0: of the vote for Pratt. We know the former reality star trying to unseat her has just over 30% of the vote. Nithya Raman, another Democrat and a member of Bass's city council, trailing with 22.3% of the vote so far.
1: The Senate is set to start voting on legislation to fund immigration enforcement agencies. Voting could get underway as early as Wednesday night after the White House was forced to drop its settlement fund for political allies and a proposal for White House security was removed from the funding bill. The roughly $70 billion bill would fund the U.S. Immigration and Customs Enforcement and the Border Patrol. The bill has been delayed for weeks as Republican senators have to navigate obstacles to passage created by President Donald Trump in the White House. For American Family News, I'm Caleb Kestin.
2: When you become a Christian, you gain eternal life with the Father in heaven. But you also get something else, a second birthday. Today on Turning Point, Dr. David Jeremiah reveals the vital importance of that second birth when both salvation and the Holy Spirit enter your life. From his new series, The Holy Spirit You May Not Know, here's David to introduce today's message, Born of the Spirit.
3: And thank you for joining us today. We are studying the third person of the Trinity. We're talking about the Holy Spirit. You know, I have talked to hundreds of people throughout my life about the faith and knowing Christ. And one of the most sticky wickets for so many people is this whole doctrine of the Holy Spirit. I remember speaking to a young man who came out of another religion. And he actually said to me, I could accept everything you believe except one thing, I can't accept the Holy Spirit. Well, you can't be a Christian and not accept the Holy Spirit, because the Holy Spirit is necessary for your birth into Christendom. You've probably heard it said people are born again. That's true. You're born once physically, but you have to be born again spiritually. And the way you get born again spiritually is through the contribution of the Word of God and the Spirit of God. You need both of them to become a Christian, and we're going to talk about that today as we open our Bibles together to the third chapter of the Gospel of John. Don't forget, friends, this is the month for you to get your copy of the book, The Holy Spirit You May Not Know. This 250-page book has just been completed. We got it done just in time for the series so that we could offer it to you as our way of saying thank you for your continued encouragement and support for Turning Point. When you send your gift to Turning Point during the month of June, all you have to do is say, send me the book on the Holy Spirit, and it will be on its way. It's a hardback book. You will add it gladly to the other two volumes in this series, which is The God You May Not Know and The Jesus You May Not Know. And now you'll have the Trinity set, and you'll be ready to answer questions people may ask you going forward and to do research yourself. We're so grateful for the opportunity to make these resources available, but we can't make them available if you don't do your part. So thank you for your investment, and thank you for your prayers. Thank you for being a part of what we're doing around the world through Turning Point. Here's part one of Born of the Spirit. Birthdays have a way of sneaking up on us. I hate to say that because it's so true. But none are quite like the birthday that happened at 3 o'clock in the morning in a McDonald's parking lot. On August 11th, 2025, Alice and Kevin Rotunda were racing to the hospital in Kalamazoo when their fourth child decided she was not waiting for a doctor. Alice had been sent home the day before and told it was not time yet, but that night contractions kicked into overdrive. Kevin pressed the accelerator and hit close to 100 miles an hour on an empty Michigan highway, but halfway there, Alice knew the baby was coming now. They pulled into a McDonald's in the small town of Schoolcraft. No epidural, no nurse, no sterile delivery room. Just a minivan, a cell phone, and a husband who usually faints at the sight of blood. Alice cried out, "You need to catch her right now." What a night that was for that little family. The birth of a child. At 2:57 in the morning, Matilda entered the world healthy, crying, and instantly unforgettable. One of the most ordinary places imaginable had become the stage for one of life's greatest miracles. Birthdays remind us that life has a starting point. You may not remember your first one, the day you were born, but you know it happened. In the same way, Jesus said, we all need a second birthday. He called it being born of the Spirit, or being born again. It's the logical place to begin any discussion of the Holy Spirit. That is the first time we have any knowledge of the Spirit's working in our hearts. Before we talk about being filled with the Spirit, or walking in the Spirit, or the baptism of the Spirit, it only makes sense to talk about being born of the Spirit. After all, you have to be born before you can walk, before you can talk or feed yourself. Our Lord himself introduces the subject in the first 8 verses of the 3rd chapter of the Gospel according to John. Under the cover of darkness, Jesus was having a conversation with one of Israel's foremost teachers, a Pharisee named Nicodemus. Most likely, Nicodemus came at night because he didn't want to be observed speaking to this young rabbi from Nazareth. And yet there was something about him that drew this Jewish leader, something about his words that touched Nicodemus' heart. I imagine this teacher to have been middle-aged to older when this conversation took place. I can close my eyes and see him stroking his beard in great perplexity. He had come to discuss the points of theology. But all Jesus seemed to want to talk about was birthdays. In John 3, 1 through 8, we read, there was a man of the Pharisees named Nicodemus, a ruler of the Jews. This man came to Jesus by night and said to him, Rabbi, we know that you are a teacher come from God, for no one can do these signs that you do unless God is with him. Jesus answered and said to him, most assuredly, I say to you, unless one is born again, he cannot see the kingdom of God. Nicodemus said to him, how can a man be born when he's old? Can he enter a second time into his mother's womb and be born? And Jesus answered, most assuredly, I say to you, Nicodemus, unless one is born of water and of the Spirit, he cannot enter the kingdom of God. That which is born of the flesh is flesh, that which is born of the Spirit is spirit. Do not marvel that I said to you, you must be born again. The wind blows where it wishes, and you hear the sound of it, but cannot tell where it comes from and where it goes. So is everyone who is born of the Spirit. Now, Nicodemus was undoubtedly a very bright man. He was a respected scholar who had studied the scriptures for almost all of his life. But in this conversation, he was lost. Born again? Born of the Spirit? What in the world is this young teacher talking about? According to Jesus, everybody needs to have two birthdays. I mean, we all get one, right? When we're young, we like everybody to remember it. But then when we get older, we're hoping everybody forgets it. Funny how that works. But the truth is, the second birthday is just as important as the first. The first is for time. The second is for eternity. But as it happens, this second birthday is one most people know very little about. You may be here today and you never heard of being born the second time. But it's right here in the scripture, and we're going to unpack it and understand it. It's a birthday that is frequently confused with religion or good works or 12 steps or self-improvement plans. But if you read the scripture carefully, you will discover that the new birth is nothing less than a miracle. It's an extremely important supernatural work that takes place within the heart of a person when he or she comes into a relationship with God. The Bible calls that being born anew, being born again. And some are going to say, well, Pastor Jeremiah, I go to church all the time. I've worked hard. I mean, I've given my money. I've done lots of good things. Yes, but in this discussion, I'm not talking about the outside of your life, what you do. I'm talking about the inside of life, what you are. I'm not talking about those external things that might give someone reason to believe you're a good person. What I am saying in this is we need to make very, very certain we understand these words Jesus spoke to Nicodemus that night some 2,000 years ago. Why? Because our eternal salvation is tied to these words. Let me talk with you for a few moments about the experience of the new birth. The Bible is very clear about this. How does one become born again? Well, someone might reply, you've got to try. You've got to work hard. Really? How hard did you work when you were being born the first time? I mean, I don't think you worked very hard at all. It was your mother who did all the work. You were just along for the ride. You can't be born again through your own effort. Listen to Ephesians 2. Even when we were dead in trespasses, he made us alive together with Christ. By grace you have been saved and raised up together, and we've been made to sit together in the heavenly places in Christ Jesus. New birth has to happen to you from a force outside of yourself. God has to do this in you. You can't do it yourself. There's no such thing in the universe as a do-it-yourself salvation. It's not there. In fact, you'll find the phrase born of God 7 times in the first letter of John. That is what the second birth is. It's to be born of God. The new birth is God birth. It is you being born of God through His Spirit, filling the vacuum that exists in every heart outside of Christ. God never intended for His creatures to be one-dimensional. God never intended men and women to be just flesh. God wanted His prized creation, humankind, to be fully dimensional. And that includes the spiritual dimension. So He put within us this vacuum that can only be filled by Himself. And what do? Well, we spend our whole lives trying to stuff everything we can into that vacuum. Till at last, out of frustration, we finally come to realize the only thing that fits in that vacuum is God Himself. And when we invite Christ to come into our life, we become a fully dimensional creature of God. Perhaps you have experienced that yourself recently. You can talk with vivid color about the difference that Christ has made in your life. The new birth is something that can only take place through the agency of Almighty God. You can't, of your own volition, of your own strength, of your own efforts, bring about the new birth. It doesn't matter what church you attend. You might be Baptist, Presbyterian, Charismatic, Pentecostal, Catholic, or whatever you call yourself. But if that is all you've got, you're still one-dimensional. Until the Holy Spirit comes to live within you because you have invited Christ to be your Savior, you haven't been born again. The good news about being born again is something I've reveled in often as I've thought about it. I'm going to give it to you. It's a little formula. It goes like this. If you are born twice, you only have to die once. But if you've only been born once, you got to die twice. You see, it works like this. If you've been born physically and spiritually, the only death you have to worry about is physical death. And you might even beat that rap if the rapture happens. But if you've only had one birthday, if you haven't been born again into the family of God, you not only have to die physically, but after you die physically, you will face the second death, which means eternal separation from God. That's spiritual death. That's what Scripture calls the second death. Physical death is the separation of the soul from the body. Spiritual death is the separation of the soul from God forever. You don't want to mess with the second death, I promise you. And the way you escape the second death is get born twice. The experience of the new birth, what are the effects of it? How does it happen? How can it be? That's the question Nicodemus had. He was trying to put it all together in physical terms, and it wasn't working for him. He said, "Can a man get back into his mother's womb and be born a second time? Let's hope not, for everyone's sake." Jesus, in essence, told Nicodemus that the new birth was a mystery. As I've pictured these two men talking on a flat-top roof out under the stars, it's easy to visualize a night breeze rustling the leaves of a nearby tree as Jesus spoke. And then Jesus said, "Nicodemus, it's just like the wind." And he gestured to the trees. "The wind blows where it wishes, and you hear the sound of it, but it cannot tell where it comes from and where it goes. So is everyone who is born of the Spirit." And there's a little play on words here because the word wind and the word spirit are the same Greek word, the word pneuma. We get the word pneumatic brakes from that word. What did Jesus mean when he said that the work of the Holy Spirit in the new birth is like the wind? Well, first of all, like the wind, the new birth is unseeable. You can't see the new birth. You cannot see the wind, and all you can see is what it does. Trees bend, leaves swirl, branches break. The Holy Spirit works in the same way. You cannot see Him enter a heart, but you sure can see the results as guilt is replaced with joy and bitterness with forgiveness and fear with faith. It's like planting a seed. You cannot see the life inside, but soon green shoots are appearing, and the new birth is invisible, yet it always shows up later on in the effects of it in the life of the person who experiences it. The new birth is also unpredictable. The wind is unpredictable. I know meteorologists can study radar and satellites, but how many of you have been in storms that were never predicted or places where storms were not predicted? We used to have a joke where I grew up where they would say, I just shoveled 4 inches of partly cloudy off of my driveway. You know, that's kind of how it is. We think we know how the weather works, but we don't know how the weather works. Meteorologists can study, but storms shift without warning, and the Spirit works in the same surprising way. I wish I could tell you all the different ways that I have observed people coming to Christ in the 50 or so years that I've been doing this. A woman pressing play on an old cassette tape, a driver driving a truck hearing a gospel broadcast, a teenager overhearing some friends talk. None of that comes from a textbook. But the Spirit is not limited by our methods. He moves where He wills. He reaches hearts we might never expect. The wind blows where it wishes, and the Spirit works in ways that continually surprise us. And if I had all your stories here, and how you came to Christ, there would be almost as many stories as there are people. God is not stereotyped. He works in all of us in a different way. He gets into our lives. He causes things to happen to us that make us stop and think. Maybe the things that have happened this week have brought you to church today. You never know. We read in the life of Joseph that sometimes people mean things for evil, but God means them for good. And maybe you're here because of the anguish in your soul over all the events of this past week. Listen to me. God will use anything to bring you to Himself, and His methods are unpredictable. The new birth is unseeable, it's unpredictable, and it's unstoppable. Try holding up your hand and telling the wind to stop. It will not listen. You cannot stop it. In the same way, no one can stop the Holy Spirit. A person may say they want nothing to do with God, but one day they begin asking questions and feeling a pull toward Christ, and of course that is the Spirit at work. He has been called the Hound of Heaven, because His love never gives up and His pursuit never ends. Maybe you've been praying for someone in your family for a long time and you think there's no use to continue. Don't stop. The Hound of Heaven may be on His trail and you will find out about it later. So the new birth is unseeable, it's unpredictable, it's unstoppable, and then it's undeniable. Laws can guide people. Schools can teach knowledge and families can set rules. But none of these can change a heart. Only the Holy Spirit can take away sin and remove guilt and make someone new. That is why in prisons today you can find men and women who once lived violent and broken lives who are now reading Scripture and singing hymns and sharing Christ with others. The world looks on in disbelief and asks, how can such change be possible? And the answer is clear. The Holy Spirit's been at work. And His power to transform lives is undeniable. So the experience of the new birth and the effects of it, what about the explanation of it? Jesus didn't try to explain the action of the Spirit much beyond that. So how would I explain Him? Yet at the same time, I think there are some things we need to know about this new birth, truths that are important. This new birth is the result of two agents acting together. Listen to what Jesus said. He said, unless one is born of water and the Spirit, he cannot enter the kingdom of God. Just as in physical birth, it takes a man and a woman to have a child, in spiritual birth, it takes what the Scripture calls water and the Spirit. Now, we know what the Holy Spirit is. That's the second agency on this list. As far as the second part of that verse, we don't have any doubt. The Bible says, listen to this, you are not in the flesh, but in the Spirit, if indeed the Spirit of God dwells in you. Now, if anyone does not have the Spirit of Christ, he is not His. I want to take just a moment of parentheses right here to correct the doctrine that keeps floating around all the time, and that is that you become a Christian when you accept Christ, but you have to wait for the second blessing to get the Holy Spirit. So you had people come up and ask me, do you have the Spirit? Well, let me give you the answer. The Bible says right here, if you don't have the Spirit, you're none of His. You cannot be a Christian and not have the Holy Spirit. When Jesus comes to live within your heart, the Holy Spirit comes to live within your heart. You're baptized by the Spirit into the body of Christ. So don't let anybody tell you you need something more. You have everything that you need. It's not that you need something more. The something more needs more of you. And it's not that you need the Holy Spirit because you're a Christian and haven't received Him yet, because that is not possible. The Bible says if you do not have the Spirit, you are not His. Everybody get that? You may not need it now, but someday somebody's going to come to you and stick their finger in your face and tell you you're a second-class person because you don't have the Spirit. Don't forget what this verse is. Take it out and read it to them. It's pretty plain. It's not hard to understand. It isn't open for debate. It's what the Word of God says. You can't get saved without the Holy Spirit. You may think you're getting to Christ without the Holy Spirit, but even if you don't know what He's doing, He's working in your heart. It isn't difficult to understand that Jesus is talking here about the Holy Spirit. But then He says you have to be born of water. And some people say that means you have to be baptized, but that's not what this means. There's no evidence in the Scripture whatsoever that baptism is a requirement for salvation. It's an act of obedience for those who have already been saved. So what does the word water mean? Let me help you with that. Psalm 119 and verse 9, how can a young man cleanse his way? By taking heed according to your word. Ephesians 5:25, Christ also loved the church and gave Himself for her, that He might sanctify and cleanse her with the washing of water by the word. Now, having read those two verses, what do you think the water is? It's the word of God. The Bible says that in order to become a Christian, two agencies are involved, the Holy Spirit and the word. Now, how does that usually work? Someone has given you a scripture, or you've heard a scripture in church, and the Spirit of God begins to work on you, and He takes the scripture that you've heard and He dwells it into your heart, and you become convicted of your need and you become a Christian. The things that bring a person to Christ are the Word of God and the Holy Spirit. So, according to John, we were brought into existence spiritually by the Word of God. The water is the Word. So what Jesus said to Nicodemus was, Nicodemus, you can't be born unless you're born of the Spirit and of the Word. And it works like this. The Word of God is preached or read or heard, and the Spirit of God takes the Word of God and strikes fire in the heart of a person and they become a Christian. Somebody asked me once, why do you keep on preaching the Bible, Jeremiah? Well, don't you know any other book? Don't you get tired of preaching the same old book? Here's my answer. I'm hoping to live to be about 150, but even if I do, and only just be getting started in the Word of God. I'm continually awed and amazed at how God takes His Word and uses it to bring people to faith in Jesus Christ. Someone said, what's your evangelism program at your church? Well, we try to encourage people, teach people, reach people, but we have a continual stream of people coming to Christ. And there's only one explanation for it. We have a steady diet of the Word of God. It is the Word of God that is continually bringing men and women to faith in Jesus Christ. If you don't use the Word of God to communicate spiritual truth, you take the Holy Spirit out of his environment. The only way the Holy Spirit can work in the heart of a person is if the Word of God is present. If you take the Holy Spirit out of his arena, then you've got nothing. But when the Word of God is preached and the Spirit of God uses that word to bring about conversion, he does so in the hearts of those who listen. I just keep preaching the Word of God. I'm never going to quit preaching the Word of God. In Nashville, Tennessee, a man came up to me and said, I'm a long-haul trucker, and I got saved listening to you on the radio. I started listening to you once when I was flipping the dial around, and then I started listening every day, and one day it just all made sense to me, and I pulled my rig at the rest stop and gave my heart to Jesus Christ. We get countless testimonies like that from all over the country.
4: 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If Christ has changed your life through Turning Point, we'd love to hear about it. And if you're considering making that decision to put Jesus Christ on the throne of your heart, don't delay any further. Do it now. Make Him the Lord of your life. You will never regret it. He will take you places you never dreamed you would ever be able to go because
3: His direction for your life is so much better than anything you could conceive of yourself. Make Him Lord of your life. Walk with Him every day. The Bible says for that to happen, you have to be born of the Spirit. 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
7: Hello, everyone. I'm Tim Wildman, president of American Family Association and American Family Radio. Hey, we are announcing two tours coming up in 2027, March of 2027. We're going to Greece and we're going to Italy. The Greece tour we call the Footsteps of Paul, and you're going to follow the footsteps of St. Paul in the country of Greece. And then the Italian tour, the tour of Italy, Venice, Florence, Pisa, Rome, we're calling the Make Lasagna Great Again Tour. And these are coming up in March of 2027. And if you want to read all about them, the itinerary, the cost, everything you need to know about these tours coming up in March of Greece and Italy, go to tours.afa.net. That's tours.afa.net. We're going to have a lot of fun, a lot of good fellowship, and see some of the most historic and iconic sites in the world.
8: 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It takes a while to cross the Rocky Mountains. It's up and down, twists and turns, and if you're in a hurry, you'll get frustrated, and you'll miss the magnificence of your surroundings. You know, life's a lot like that. If we pause just long enough to notice, the beauty of God's creation tells us that He's there and invites us to seek Him. And yet there's a limit to what creation alone can tell you. If you want to truly know God, you have to look into His Word. And Romans 11:33 says, "Oh, the depth of the riches of the wisdom and the knowledge of God! How unsearchable His judgments and His paths beyond tracing out! And yet God wants us to know Him, and He'll reveal Himself to those who seek Him." Start receiving your Anchor devotional in print monthly at anchortoday.org.
9: The Bible is not the book of the month. It is the book of the ages. No book has ever had as much opposition as the Bible. Men have laughed at it, scorned it, ridiculed it, made laws against it, burned it. There was a time in Scottish history when to own a Bible was a crime worthy of death. And many, many a time a man has preached the funeral for the Bible. But the only problem is the corpse has outlived the pallbearers. These people die, and here, today, you're saying, thank God for the Bible, the Word of God. It has survived, and it is applicable. It is more up to date. A man of God, a woman of God, a child of God can open this book and know more today what's going on in this world than all the wiseacres in the Pentagon and in the White House put together by the Word of God.
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0: that God would deliver the Israelites out of Egypt. So much so, he asked that they take his bones with them. In part one of today's message, we learn that Joseph's faith was contrary to evidence. It was not shaken by fickle emotions or circumstances. Joseph knew time must pass and that what would be left of him would be bones. But centuries cannot erode the promises of God. If you have your Bible, turn now to Hebrews chapter 11. We'll begin in verse 22 as Adrian Rogers reveals the blessing in a box of bones.
1: Now, what is the blessing in a box of bones? May I give you a skeleton outline? All right, now I want us to think about three major points as we think about the bones of Joseph. Number one, faith remembers the unbreakable promises of God. Now, Joseph said what he said because he was standing on an unbreakable promise of God. Now, I'm reading Genesis chapter 50, verses 22 through 26. And Joseph dwelt in Egypt, he and his father's house. And Joseph lived 110 years. And Joseph saw Ephraim's children of the third generation. He's seeing his great-grandchildren. The children also of Machir, the son of Manasseh, were brought up upon Joseph's knees. So there's Joseph, 110 years of age, dandling his grandkids on his knees and his great-grandchildren. And Joseph said unto his brethren, I die, and God will surely visit you. Now, if you don't mind marking your Bibles, underscore the phrase, God will surely visit you and bring you out of this land unto the land, now watch this, which he sware to Abraham, to Isaac, and to Jacob. And Joseph took an oath of the children of Israel, saying, God will surely visit you, and ye shall carry up my bones from hence. So Joseph died, being 110 years old, and they embalmed him, and he was put in a coffin in Egypt. Well, how did Joseph know these things? Why was he so certain? Why was he so adamant about it? Well, obviously he knew the word of God. You see, God had made a promise to Abraham 300 years before this. You can put this down in your margin. I'll read it for you. In Genesis chapter 15, verses 13 through 14, here's what God said to the first Hebrew, to Abraham. And his name was Abram at this time. And he said unto Abram, know of a surety. There's our word again, a surety. That is a certainty, that thy seed, that is Abram, your children, shall be a stranger in the land that is not theirs, he's talking of Egypt, and shall serve them, and they shall afflict them 400 years. Think of it now, four centuries. And also that nation whom they shall serve will I judge, and afterward shall they come out with great substance. Now that's what God said. How did Joseph know, therefore, that they were going to leave? You don't have to be a rocket scientist to figure it out. God said it, Joseph believed it. Now that tells us something about faith. You have to have the Word of God in order to have faith. The Bible tells us in Romans 10, 17, faith cometh by hearing, and hearing by the Word of God. Now you're not going to have faith apart from hearing God. And so here Joseph's faith is being displayed now. He remembers the unbreakable promises of God. Faith is acting as if it is so because he said it is so. Even when it does not seem so, so it can be so. You see, why was Joseph so certain? Well, he had the Word of God. He had the promises of God. So, first of all, faith remembers the unbreakable promises of God. Now, number two, faith relies on the unshakable power of God. You see, when you have the promise, then you need someone who has the power to fulfill the promise. Now, look again in Genesis chapter 50 and verse 24. And Joseph said unto his brethren, I die, and God will surely visit you and bring you out of this land. Who's going to do it? God is going to do it. Unto the land which he sware to Abraham, Isaac, and to Jacob. Now this was the God who turned the Red Sea into a 48-lane superhighway. This is the God who judged the Egyptians. This is the God who did the miracles. This is God who has this unshakable power. Now, There is the unbreakable promise of God. There is the

0: unshakable power of God. That's what we've got to remember if we want to have strong faith. That's why God took this one episode in the life of Joseph and used it as a cameo to teach us faith. Now, here's the third thing I want us to see in this particular passage of Scripture, and that is faith results in the unmistakable peace of God. Why did Joseph have such peace? There's no hint of panic here. He's about to die and he's playing with his grandbabies. He's speaking with a ring of certainty and victory in his heart. Where does he get this peace? Well, the peace comes again from the first two things. He remembers the promises of God. He relies on the power of God. And therefore, he is resting in the unmistakable peace of God. There's no panic here in all of this. Now, was his faith rewarded? Let me give you some scripture here. Exodus chapter 13, verses 18 and 19, talking about the children of Israel coming out of Egypt and going to the promised land. And this is what it says. But God led the people about, that is, in circles round and round, through the way of the wilderness of the Red Sea, and the children of Israel went up harnessed out of the land of Egypt. Now, that's exactly what Joseph said would happen. They went up out of the land of Egypt, and Moses took the bones of Joseph with him. For he had straitly sworn the children of Israel, saying, God will surely visit you, and you shall carry my bones away hence with you. Now, Moses said, all right, load them up, head them out, let's go. Get Joe's bones. Hey, you, pick up that coffin, you fellas. Carry it with you. Let's go. Here they go, out of Egypt. Here they go through the Red Sea. Here they go to the brink of Jordan. And what do they have with them? A box of bones. 400 years, God says, you're coming out. And they came out. Now, Moses couldn't go all the way into the promised land, and so a man named Joshua had to bring them into the promised land. Read now in the book of Joshua, chapter 24, verse 32. And the bones of Joseph, which the children of Israel brought up out of Egypt, buried they in Shechem in a parcel of ground which Jacob bought of the sons of Hamor. Now, here in the book of Joshua, Joshua takes the bones that were in Egypt, the bones that Moses carried across the burning sands of the Sinai, and the bones now that come across the River Jordan, and the bones that come to that place of Shechem, and he is buried there. Now, it was as Joseph believed, Moses carried his bones, and Joshua carried his bones, and it's always going to be just as God said it would be. Now, that brings up an interesting question. We see the promise of God, we see the power of God, we see the peace of God. But why is it wrapped up in these bones? What is the blessing in a box of bones? Why did Joseph say, take my bones with you? Why couldn't he just be buried there in Egypt and leave well enough alone? I'll tell you why. Because Joseph wanted to be a part of what God was up to. Amen. He wanted to be linked with the people of God. I want to be a part of that. You see, look, Joseph was a mighty man in Egypt. You cannot understand the power that Joseph had. Egypt, the mightiest nation on the face of the earth. And he is the prime minister. He's the one who's running everything for old Pharaoh. Now, back in this day, when an Egyptian would die of great wealth, pomp, and circumstance, he would build a great monument. Have you seen the pyramids? The Great Pyramid? I've been to it, been inside of it. It was an antiquity. In the time of Christ. Have you seen those things? All of those tombs, those monuments. That's what the rich pharaohs and the high muckety-mucks of Egypt were able to do. I'm glad Joseph didn't build one for himself. You know why? It would have been plundered. All of those have been plundered. They're looking for more to plunder. It would have been robbed. It would have been desecrated. Had they found the sarcophagus of Joseph? Had they found his mummy? He may have been in the London Museum. Have you ever been to the London Museum? Go to the section where they have the mummies. I'm glad it's not a glass case with old Joseph lying up there. I'm glad that Joseph did not try to build a monument to himself. Do you know what Joseph did? Joseph said, take my bones, bury them in the promised land. What Joseph built for himself was a monument of faith by believing God. What do you want to be remembered for? You know, all of the things that we think are so important, our wealth, our prestige, our awards, all this. Do you think that impresses heaven and not? And probably won't impress people after you're gone. Joseph could lie down in the grave and rest because he knew that he was a part of God's plan. I'll tell you something else. Joseph knew that there's a great getting up day coming. Do you believe that? Do you believe there's a resurrection? Daniel believed it. Listen to Daniel chapter 12, verse 2. And many of them that sleep in the dust of the earth shall awake, some to everlasting life, and some to shame and everlasting contempt. If you die before Jesus comes, you go down the grave, you're going to be raised. Now, don't think that the resurrection is just for Christians. All are going to be raised, saved and lost. You say, that's Old Testament. All right, let me give you something New Testament. Put down John chapter 5, verses 28 and 29. This time, Jesus is speaking. Jesus said, marvel not at this, for the hour is coming in the which all that are in the grave shall hear his voice. That is the voice of Jesus. And shall come forth, they that have done good unto the resurrection of life, and they that have done evil unto the resurrection of damnation. Everybody here is going to be raised. You die. They put your bones in the ground. They may stay there for centuries. But there's coming a time when all that are in the graves will hear the voice of the Son of God, just as he said, Lazarus, come forth. Going to come forth. Either the resurrection of life or the resurrection of damnation. Won't it be great to be raised and see Jesus face to face? The psalmist said, I shall be satisfied when I rise in your likeness. Won't it be great? Will it not be fearful to rise in the judgment and face a God that you do not know? Face a Savior who died for you, who pled for you, who invited you, someone that you said no to. What will you say when you see him? Oh, you're going to face him. You're going to meet him. He is inescapable. He is unavoidable. As I live, saith the Lord, every knee shall bow to me and every tongue shall confess to God. God has given Jesus a name that at the name of Jesus every knee shall bow. You're going to meet him. You can't crawl up in the grave and pull the dirt over your face and hide from God. You are going to meet Jesus Christ. There is coming a resurrection. I don't know how much of this that Joseph knew, but he's living by faith. He's probably the most Christ-like character in all of the Old Testament. He knew that death was not the end of it all. He didn't understand all that we understand this side of Calvary. But I believe if you could listen to that box of bones, if those bones could talk one to another, they might have been having a little party. Might have heard a chuckle from a knuckle. Maybe there'd be a grin from a shin, a little glee from a knee. Maybe there'd be a lot of ribbing going on. Because they knew that there's a great getting up morning coming. Them bones, going to walk around. Jesus said, they're coming out of the grave. That's the reason Paul said our behavior, our citizenship is in heaven from whence we look for the Savior who shall change our vile body and make it like unto his glorious body. Think of it. Sir, you're going to be like Jesus. I'm going to be like Jesus. I submit to you, either that's true or it's not true. To rise in the resurrection, in that glorious dawn, and meet our Lord and Savior, Jesus Christ. What a day that will be. You see, the Apostle Paul pointed toward that day, and he said, there's coming a time when the dead will hear the voice of the Son of God. It's coming a time, though we die and lay down in the grave. Oh, Paul gets a little sarcastic. He gets a challenge
1: He calls death an enemy. He says, "Oh, death, where is your sting? Oh, grave, where is your victory?" Ah, he says, "The sting of death is sin." You see, it's sin that puts a sting into death. And the strength of sin is the law. It's the law that says that sin must be punished. But thank God to those who are saved. We're not under the law, but under grace. And Jesus has taken the sting out of death, the pain out of parting, the gloom out of the grave, and has given us a hope that is steadfast and sure, because death, that old monarch of terrors, laid his bony hands on Jesus and brought Jesus down to the dungeon. And Jesus lay there, bound in the iron cold chains of death. One day, 2 days, 3 days. On the third day, he broke the chains of death, rose up off that marble slab, and old death had been sitting there on the throne, clapping his bony hands, and shrieking his hoarse laugh, but he stops laughing. Jesus reaches up and pulls death from the throne and throws him on the dungeon floor. The crown rolls from the head of death. Jesus puts his heel on the neck of death, reaches down and pulls the sting out of death, puts the crown on his own head, and walks out of that grave, amen, a risen glory Savior. Amen. Glory, glory God. And Jesus says, "Because I live, you live." If in this world only we have hope, we're of all men most miserable. Thank God Joseph was not living to have a pyramid built in Egypt, but a palace in glory. Are you saved? You see, Paul ends this passage of Scripture saying, "Therefore, my beloved brethren, be ye steadfast, unmovable, always abounding in the work of the Lord." Be steadfast, that's constancy. Abounding in the work of the Lord, that's fervency. "For you know that your labor is not in vain in the Lord," that's expectancy. That's the way we are to live. Not afraid to die. Not worried about our bones. God is going to take care of that. There's coming a resurrection. Now, what is the blessing in a box of bones? Can you imagine them having that box of bones the whole time they were in Egypt? And if there was a time of slavery and adversity and misery, they look at that box of bones and say, "This is not forever. We're leaving here." If there was a time of prosperity and ease, they'd look at that box of bones and say, "Don't settle down. We are leaving here." And whether it was prosperity or adversity, and we all know both, don't we? That box of bones reminded them of the brevity of life and the length of eternity. The brevity of life. Hold your hand up and breathe on it. What is your life but a vapor that appears for a little while? A little old heartbeat. That's all there is between you and eternity. That's not much. You're gone. You're gone. Folks, are you ready? No man is ready to live till he's no longer afraid to die. And how can you be ready to die? Remember the unbreakable promises of God. Rest in the unshakable power of God. And just lean back on the unmistakable peace of God. That's a blessing in a box of bones. If you're not saved, God brought you here today to be saved. And God will save you. He will save you. The Bible says, "For whosoever shall call upon the name of the Lord shall be saved." Whosoever, that's you. Would you like to call upon Him? May I guide you in a decision and help you right now to call upon Jesus?
0: This can be the greatest moment of your life. This, precious friend, can be the time that you make a decision that will affect your entire eternity by giving your heart to Jesus Christ. You must know that you're a sinner. You must know that your sin deserves judgment in hell. You must believe that Jesus paid your sin debt with His blood on the cross and proved it by coming out of that grave. But you must individually and personally receive Jesus Christ as your Lord and Savior. Pray this way, dear God, I am a sinner. I'm lost. I confess my sin. I acknowledge my sin. I'm ashamed of my sin. I deserve judgment in hell, but I want mercy and salvation. Jesus, you died to save me and you promised to save me if I would trust you. I do trust you. Would you tell him that? I do trust you. This moment, I trust you as my Lord and Savior. Right now, come into my life. I don't look for a feeling. I don't ask for a sign. I stand on your word. You cannot lie. Come into my life. Forgive my sin, cleanse me, save me, and begin now to make me the person you want me to be. And help me, Lord Jesus, never to be ashamed of you. Give me the courage to make it public. In your name I pray. Amen.
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10: For American Family News, I'm Chris Woodward. Secretary of State Marco Rubio clashed with Democrats again today on Capitol Hill. It was senators on Tuesday and representatives today. Fox's Jillian Turner has more from Washington.
11: The House Democrats on this panel certainly took a very different tack than their Senate colleagues did with the secretary yesterday. But Rubio, for his part, made it very clear that when it comes to his budget, leading this department, the State Department, it's very targeted and it is directed at specific foreign policy goals. On substantive policy issues, Democrats used much of their time to impress upon Secretary Rubio. They think that the war in Iran is illegal and illegitimate and a hot mess.
10: The Secretary of State continued to defend U.S. strikes on Iran as necessary. The U.S. and Iran have launched more strikes since Iranian state media claimed Tehran was no longer talking to mediators, although President Trump continues to deny those claims. A California political analyst is cautiously optimistic with the results of last night's jungle primary in California. AFN's Chad Groening has more.
12: Neither the governor's race nor the battle for Los Angeles mayor have been completely resolved, but both Steve Hilton and Spencer Pratt are in good shape to make it to the November election. Votes are still being counted. Kevin McGarry is president of the Frederick Douglass Foundation of California. He says conservatives can't celebrate yet.
13: We can't really claim victory yet. It looks good, but these people are notoriously anti-democratic in the sense that they're in back rooms and they're rejiggering machines and they're doing whatever they have to do to try to get the vote counts as close as possible for their preferred candidate. So what we're seeing is just a point in time that seems to indicate that we're in good shape, but we can't really rest yet.
12: So McGarry is cautiously optimistic.
13: I think we're encouraged that both Pratt and Hilton have pulled it out thus far. We're cautiously optimistic here.
12: I'm Chad Groening.
10: According to a new Gallup poll, acceptance of same-sex marriage and relationships in the U.S. has flattened after more than two decades of steadily increasing support. About 65% of U.S. adults believe same-sex marriage should be legal, down from 71% in 2022 and 2023. Most of the change is due to dropping acceptance among Republicans. Test scores across America are continuing to drop, even years out of the pandemic. Here's AFN's Caleb Castile.
14: At UCLA, students were presented with the task of reading the sentence, "The beneficiary tried to embellish the extortion scheme." Here's the result.
15: The beneficiary tried to embellish the extortion scheme.
14: This video from TikTok user Unishack Official shows how the youth of America are struggling academically. American student test scores have been in a decade-long decline, a stat that worsened in the pandemic and continues to affect all students across the country, regardless of income or geography. Experts say the U.S. entered a learning recession in 2013. In 2022, ACT scores hit a 30-year low, with the average score dropping to a 19.8 out of 36. NAEP data shows that 8th grade math proficiency fell from 74% in 2013 to 61% recently, and reading scores for 8th grade students reached their lowest point since 1990. Education Secretary Linda McMahon addressed the problem to lawmakers recently.
16: When you have only 30% or even a little less of 8th graders and 4th graders that can read at proficient level, we are failing our students, and we need to change that.
14: Another factor to the decline is absentee rates that are 8% higher than before the pandemic. Experts have pinned school accountability, increased social media use, and the pandemic disruptions as factors to this learning decline. I'm Caleb Castile.
10: In final news, an electric SUV showdown may be on the horizon. Edmunds is comparing the revamped Toyota BZ to the Tesla Model Y. Find more news on AFN.net. When you're there, be sure to subscribe to our free daily email news briefs.
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17: 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Coming up next, Dr. Youssef continues his new teaching series called Contend for the Faith, reminding you about the importance of standing up for the truth of the faith, especially today when people stand on everything but faith or truth. 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
18: Turn with me, please, to Jude verses 5, 6, and 7, three verses. Though you already know this, I want to remind you that the Lord delivered his people out of Egypt, but later destroyed those who did not believe. And the angels who did not keep their positions of authority and abandoned their own home, these he kept in darkness bound with everlasting chains for judgment day to come, the great day. In similar way, Sodom and Gomorrah and the surrounding towns, they gave themselves up to sexual immorality and perversion. They serve as an example for those who suffer the punishment of eternal fire. In these three short verses, Jude gives us three kinds of examples that warn us against apathy. Please hear me right on this one. It's very important. While God will severely judge the false teachers and the false preachers, while God will severely judge those who caused others to stumble, while God severely will judge those deceivers who have deceived us, yet, listen carefully, it is the believer's apathy that God is deeply concerned about. Why? Because they risk the loss of three things, according to the Word of God. The loss of three things. First, they'll lose their power for victory. Secondly, they'll lose their position. And thirdly, they'll lose their privilege. Now, before I get to those three losses, I want to emphasize the fact that Jude knows that the believers know. There's nothing like knowing what others know. He knows what they know, that they all know these biblical historical truths in the scripture. Verse 5, he says, you already know this. You already know this. So he's preaching to the choir. Some time ago, somebody said to me, he said, Michael, you're preaching to the choir. I said, absolutely, but the choir may need to know and be reminded. Amen. Why? Because the problem is not knowledge. The problem is the apathy in neglecting to apply this knowledge into our lives. That's the problem. Not knowledge, but the applying of the knowledge into our own lives. So all these three illustrations from history, as recorded in the Word of God, give us all a warning light, flashing warning light, every one of us, against apathy. What God did to the unbelieving Israelites, what God did to the rebellious angels, what God did to the perversion of Sodom and Gomorrah, they're all meant to be a warning for us. They're all meant to be a warning to the believers everywhere, all the time. What is this severe warning? It is this. Listen carefully. False teachers and false preachers can take us all the way to danger zones. False teachers and false preachers, those who have turned their backs on the infallibility of the Word of God, can take us all the way to the edge of the abyss. Therefore, be on your guard. Be on your guard. Watch. Watch. Watch out for the spirit of apathy. Now I look at these three examples from history. The first illustration that the Apostle Jude gives us is the unbelieving Israelites, which caused the entire community to miss out on the power for victory that God wants to give them and wanted to give them from the very beginning. They not only delayed the entire community entering into the promised land by 40 years, but they lost their power. Just to remind you, that the reason it is called the promised land is because it was promised. That's what it's promised. It's promised to Abraham and his descendants. Now, if I make you a promise, do you trust that I will keep my promise? But listen to me, I'm a fallen man. I'm a man with clay feet. I fumble and stumble. How much more significant should be us and they taking God at His promise, trusting Him completely? All of that the Israelites needed to do is literally walk across into the promised land and claim it and have victory and take it over because it was promised. Amen. Oh, but no. They formed a committee. They had to conduct a feasibility study. This is how good, I mean, it sounds really very impressive. Feasibility study. By the way, feasibility study is fine in the business world, but not when you're claiming the promise of God. You just walk over and take it. And so a committee of 12 was formed, and they're sent to spy the land of promise, and then they come back with a report, a divided report. 10 against 2. 10 basically brought what they called the majority reports. Those of you who are familiar with church politics, the majority report, and the 2 brought the minority report. Listen to me. Don't ever get impressed by the size of a church or the size of a crowd. God is not impressed by the size of the crowd. God is only impressed by obedience. The majority declared that the people in that promised land, they're bigger than us. They are more powerful than us. They are stronger than us. They are more sophisticated than us. They have more armament than us. And you feel like you want to say to them, wait a minute. Had these people not seen the hand of God in Egypt? Had they not seen the plagues in Egypt? Had they not seen what happened to Pharaoh's army? Have they not seen the parting of the Red Sea? Had they not seen the defeat of the Amalekites? Have they not seen the manna coming from heaven every day? Have they not seen the water gushing out of the rock? Have they not seen the deliverance of God? Have they not seen the cloud by day and the pillar of fire at night? Have they not seen that? Right. What is the problem here? The problem is unbelief, distrust, doubt. So a lot of megachurch pastors are bringing doubt on the Word of God. And so the people see their pastor used to preach the Word of God. Now they're denying the authenticity and the authority of the Word of God. So they follow all the way to the edge of the abyss. Apathy. Oh, beloved, listen to me. Here is what pains my heart and my head. Most often, the faithful get easily infected by the unfaithfulness, much more than the other way around. That's what gives me pain in my heart and in my head. The faithful get easily infected by the unfaithful much faster than the other way around. As a result of this, that generation of Israelites that whole generation, with the exception of two, died in the wilderness and lost their power of victory. Only two people, Joshua and Caleb, of that generation, were able to enter into the promised land. They were the only two of their whole generation who've experienced the power of God in victory into the promised land. Question: did the faithful believers suffer as a result of the people following these 10 guys? Did the whole community suffer? Yes! Believers experience secondhand suffering from sin just like secondhand smoke. When a member of a family sins or lives in disobedience, the whole family gets affected. When apostasy of the unfaithful always impacts the entire community of God. And that is why we must not even fellowship with the apostate. We must never be silent or give tacit approval to the apostates. We must run from them as far as we can. Why? Because you are in danger of losing your power and victory. Oh, listen to me, please. You may not lose your salvation. That's not what I'm saying. But you will most assuredly lose your power and victory. Apathy will not only cause you the loss of power with God, secondly, apathy will cause you the loss of your position. Don't ever forget that Satan had the most lofty position there is, next to God. He was in the presence of the Most High God. He was called Lucifer, from which we get the word lucifite, or a bright light, or dazzling light. Oh, but pride got hold of him. Pride got hold of him. Pride set in. Pride filled him. And as a result, he was thrown out of heaven into a dark pit from where he now operates. He and his demons right now are being prepared and bound for the lake of fire. As I often tell you, that as far as the believers are concerned, listen carefully, as far as the children of light are concerned, as far as the disciples of Jesus are concerned, Satan has no power over you unless you hand it to him.
19: That's right. Amen.
18: I'll be talking more about this, specifically about how the Archangel Michael, in the next message, when he got in dispute with Satan, he didn't even take his own powerful authority as the Archangel, but he said, "The Lord rebuke you, Satan." I'm talking more about this in the next message. When Satan was thrown out of heaven, he managed to deceive one-third angelic being into his folly of trying to conduct a coup d'etat against God and take his place. One-third of the angelic being lost a lofty position. Every day, it seems, or every week at least, we're hearing of some well-known pastors, well-known preachers, well-known theologians who have lost their lofty position because of apathy and indiscretion. Of course, we only know about the famous ones. We don't know all the other ones that we never hear about because we don't know. Or think about the believers in the pews across the country and across the world who are constantly losing their lofty position. Again, I'm not saying losing salvation, but lofty position. But it all begins with apathy. Please, trust me, it all begins with apathy. It all begins with the decision not to contend for the faith once delivered. And when they refuse to stand up for the truth out of fear, whatever form of fear it may be, oh, beloved, listen. Sitting on the fence is a position. Sitting on the fence is taking a stand. Not saying a word in the face of false teaching and false preaching is taking a stand. Not helping people to flee from deception is taking a stand. Not correcting false teaching and false doctrine is taking a stand. when we apathetically say, somebody else will do it, somebody else will act, somebody else will stand up, somebody else will speak up, somebody else is going to contend for the faith, somebody else will defend the truth. That may cause you the loss of your lofty position. Apathy puts us in danger of losing our power with God. Apathy puts us in danger of losing our lofty position. Thirdly, apathy puts us in danger of losing our privilege. Our privilege. In fact, if you look up the word privilege, you discover it has several meanings. It could mean favored place, exceptional place, virtuous place. Jude, in his urgent attempt to warn believers against apathy, he is giving us example after example after example of the price that is paid when the faithful become apathetic. Verse 7. In a similar way, Sodom and Gomorrah and the surrounding towns, they gave themselves up to sexual immorality and perversion. They served as an example of those who suffer the punishment of eternal fire. Lot, he was Abraham's nephew. And the Bible gives us three stages of Lot. Three stages. First of all, the Bible said Lot looked towards Sodom. Oh, the Big Apple. It's so attractive. Oh, the people there must be really happy because they're free. And he looked towards Sodom. The next thing you read in the scripture, it said, Lot pitched his tent just outside of Sodom. And then the third stage, and you look in the scripture and you see it, you find Lot inside Sodom. Inside. See, that's how this regression from the faith starts. Trust me, I've been through that when I ran away from the Lord. It starts first with apathy. And then you end up with saying, well, if you can't beat them, join them. Remember this. Lot's uncle Abraham was up there praying for Lot and his family. Uncle Abraham was interceding on their behalf. Uncle Abraham was petitioning God on their behalf. But their apathy led Lot and his family to keep their mouth shut, to keep quiet. Their apathy led them to wink at perversion. Their apathy led them not just to love people, but love sin. 2 Peter 2:7, memorize it. 2 Peter 2:7. Lot was distressed. He was distressed. In fact, I love the old translation. The King James says, he was vexed. I love that word. He was vexed. He was vexed by living among perverted and lewd people. End of quote. And yet, his vexing, his distress, was not enough for him to run. The Sodomites were inflamed with sexual passions, so much so that they wanted to sodomize the two heavenly angels that came from heaven to deliver Lot and his family. Obviously, they did not know, or even if they did know, they were heavenly beings. They probably thought the ordinary men. Oh, beloved, listen to me. Apathy will cause believer a whole lot of stress, especially when they tolerate what God calls sin. And by the way, that's any sin. Any sin. Sin is not what the government declares as sin. Sin is not what Pastor Smell Fungus declares as sin. And not just because something is legal, that it means not sin. Sin is sin, no matter who approves of it. And the reason the moral fabric of our society is fraying and unraveling is because we have decided it is up to us what to call sin and what not to call sin. The Bible defines sin. Why do we have to redefine it? The Bible also defines what liberty is. And it's not liberty to sin, but it's liberty not to sin. Amen. Therefore, faithful believers must shout it from the rooftop, that Christ alone, in Him alone, is the forgiveness of sin and the healing from all sins. Christ alone, in Christ alone, is deliverance from all sins. In Christ alone, there is a new life of overcoming sin. In Christ alone, there is victory over temptation and sin.
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19: Well, my family came to America from Iran in 1972. I was only a year old, but they came here for school. My family, they finished high school and went to college here, and they eventually decided to stay here. And when I was about 11, my mom, she was always religious, but she became very religious as far as the Muslim faith. That's when she started to cover herself, wear the veil, and that was enforced. The prayers were enforced. We would go to the Friday night prayers and the mosques, and everything just changed overnight. It was very difficult because my family, my mother, my parents would force it on me. I just knew that that was not for me. I didn't know who Jesus was. I didn't know nothing. I have a long commute to work, and I always listen to the news. And one day I said, I'm tired of listening to the news. So I just flipped through the AM station, and that was the first time, almost 2 years ago, I listened to Leading the Way. I do recall just being blown away. I forgot I was in traffic. I forgot I was even in my car. The first thing that really got me with Dr. Michael Youssef was his passion. The way he said his messages, the way he conveyed it, then you start listening to his messages. It was pure truth. And he gives you so much hope. I wouldn't have made my decision. I know I wouldn't have made any decision to convert if it wasn't for Leading the Way. Absolutely not.
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23: 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Episode 9 of AFA at Home, One Nation Under God, celebrating America's 250th anniversary. 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
7: Revive Our Hearts was a lifeline for me when I was going through a particularly difficult time. I am thankful that they are focused on the Word of God, helping me to stay grounded in the truth. Their excellent resources have helped me to grow in the faith, and it is a joy to partner with them so other women can

0: good to be near God. And guess what that last line is translated in some versions? Your nearness is my good.
1: This is Revive Our Hearts with Nancy DeMoss Wolgemuth, author of A Place of Quiet Rest. For Wednesday, June 3rd, I'm Dana Gresh. Today and tomorrow, we're answering a big question. How do I experience joy when I'm suffering? We all have to grapple with this, and we have a special guest to help us do that, Missy Schrader. She's one of two beloved daughters of Robert Wolgemuth, who went to be with the Lord in January. Missy shared this message from Psalm 16 with the women of her church not long before her father passed away. I'm excited for you to hear her wisdom and to hear a little of her dad in her as well.
0: As we dig into Psalm 16 today, here is a question we're going to look at. How do I experience joy when I'm in distress? So let's read it together. You have it printed in front of you. And this is the NIV version of Psalm 16. And let me just say, I love Jesus so much. You know what he did? We didn't know. I hadn't done this whole Bible study before we chose our psalm. So I prayed, what psalm do you want me to teach on, Lord? And I felt like doing Psalm 16. That was his answer. And then this week in our contentment study, what do we study? Psalm 16. And at first I was like, oh, she stole my psalm. And then I was like, no, this is perfect. We all have a little, maybe you have a little understanding before we dig in together. Okay, you ready? Keep me safe, my God, for in you I take refuge. I say to the Lord, you are my Lord. Apart from you, I have no good thing. I say of the holy people who are in the land, they are the noble ones in whom is all my delight. Those who run after other gods will suffer more and more. I will not pour out libations of blood to such gods or take their names on my lips. Lord, you alone are my portion and my cup. You make my lot secure. The boundary lines have fallen for me in pleasant places. Surely I have a delightful inheritance. I will praise the Lord who counsels me. Even at night, my heart instructs me. I keep my eyes always on the Lord. With him at my right hand, I will not be shaken. Therefore, my heart is glad and my tongue rejoices. My body also will rest secure because you will not abandon me to the realm of the dead, nor will you let your faithful ones see decay. You make known to me the path of life. You will fill me with joy in your presence, with eternal pleasures at your right hand. Let's pray. Oh Lord, will you calm and open our hearts to hear from you today? Please, Holy Spirit, show us the treasure in your word as we study together. May the words of my mouth and the meditations of my heart be pleasing to you today. In your precious name, amen. Okay, so the question that we are going to answer is this: how can I experience joy when I am in distress? And here's our answer. It seems long, but we're going to unpack it. Here's our answer. Like David, I can move from feeling troubled to being joyful when I know God and experience him as my refuge, my treasure, and my Lord, both in his nearness now and in the hope of his presence forever. Okay, so let's start reading. We're going to go verse by verse. David starts with a prayer. Keep me safe, O God. This plea for safety can also be translated as preserve my life, guard me, save me, protect me. Again, we don't know what David is facing in order to feel safe and vulnerable, but we know he is feeling this way. But he knows where to go with these feelings, doesn't he? He cries out honestly in prayer. Let's keep reading. For in you I take refuge. Other translations say, in you I trust. Often in the Psalms, I love this, David speaks to his soul. It's like he says, I'm feeling afraid and unsafe. Oh, my soul, you know the truth. You are safe when

0: You hide in God, you can trust him. I had a counselor say to me one time, don't listen to yourself, talk to yourself. And that's what we see in lamenting, and we have permission to do the same thing. This is just what David is doing. This psalm reminds me of Psalm 62. Look at what David says to his soul here. Yes, my soul, you see? We can practice this. Yes, my soul, find rest in God. My hope comes from him. Truly, he is my rock and my salvation. He is my fortress. I will not be shaken. He is my mighty rock, my refuge. Trust in him at all times. Pour out your hearts to him, for God is our refuge. In Psalm 62, what does David tell his soul about God? That he is a rock. My mighty rock, I love that. A fortress, a refuge, a shelter from storms and danger, a place of hiding. David knows this about God, and he tells his soul to find rest in him, and ultimately, to trust him at all times, even in this troubling time David is facing when he writes Psalm 16. So let's go back to it. In David's troubled state, he asks for protection, and he reminds himself of who God is. David can move from feeling troubled to being joyful because he knows and experiences God as his what? Refuge. That's first. Now, before we go on, I want to highlight that I have in our answer knows and experiences. There is a difference between knowing and experiencing. I may know someone on Instagram. I may know someone on Facebook, but do I really know them intimately? There is a difference. It is possible for us to know something in our head about God. Yes, I know God's my refuge. But it's a completely different thing to have that knowledge move to our hearts where we experience him as our refuge. Does that make sense? So not just know, but know. So one definition of refuge is shelter or relief from danger and anxiety. So think about, when have you experienced God as your refuge in trouble, as your shelter or relief from danger and anxiety? And if God does not take away a difficult or scary circumstance, how does his being your refuge change your feelings in that trouble? Let's look at verse 2. I say to the Lord, you are my Lord. Apart from you, I have no good thing. Oh, ladies, this part is so good. I can hardly handle it. David moves from feeling troubled to feeling joyful because he knows and experiences God as his refuge, hiding there, and his, read it with me, treasure. David says, you are my highest good. If David compares any good that he has to God, all falls short. Nothing compares to him. It's like David says to God, you, like think if you know a little person, they would say it like this, you are my goodest good. You are my treasure. What are some things that we can think are our goodest good? David is declaring, you, Lord, are my goodest good. I woke in the night as I'm preparing, I'm praying about our time together, and I woke in the night pretty recently with this thought, your nearness is my good. Like it was in my head. So I was like, what even is that? Your nearness is my good. Get up in the middle of the night, go to my computer and Google it. It is Psalm 73. This is what it says. Whom have I in heaven but you? And earth has nothing I desire besides you. As for me, it is good to be near God. And guess what that last line is translated in some versions? Your nearness is my good. David's greatest treasure, his best good, is being near God. Being in his presence is his greatest desire. David says here, earth has nothing I desire besides you. I like to learn sometimes by flipping or looking at the opposite. So if we flip that sentence, what would we say? God is everything my heart truly truly desires and delights in. To be near God truly is our greatest good. When David experiences God as his refuge, he is near him, isn't he? Protected by him. We can experience this nearness too, and we can declare with David, your nearness is my good. Being in your presence is my greatest treasure. I want you to think about someone who you love to be with, and it doesn't even matter what you're doing. My first thought when I was thinking about this was my daughter. We can be folding laundry, we can be doing the dishes, we can be playing with the kids on the floor, we could be walking on the beach, we could be getting pedicures. Those last two things don't happen very often. We could be in the grocery store. It doesn't really matter. Can everybody think of someone like that? Well, what is the true delight? It is the person that you're with, right? It doesn't even really matter what you're doing, and it's the same idea here. No matter what is happening, even if it's troubling, if we're near him, we can feel safe and secure, and even as we're going to see later in this psalm, joyful. This reminded me of walking in the Spirit, delighting, doing life, being near, being guided, experiencing that intimacy. That is our greatest good. Let's continue reading. Verse 3. David looks at two groups of people and talks to God about them. I say of the holy people who are in the land, they are the noble ones in whom is all my delight. So first David sees those who love God and he says he delights in them. It would be like if we said now we have a love for the body of Christ. He delights in fellowship with people who love God. Next, David looks at those who are not God's people. Verse 4, those who run after other gods will suffer more and more. I will not pour out libations of blood to such gods or take their names upon my lips. Look at the phrase, run after. I listened to a Tim Keller sermon on this psalm, and he talked about that phrase, run after, is the word pant. David sees those who are godless, panting, wanting for, seeking for life in things other than God. And he knows the truth about their future. Do you see what it says? They will suffer more and more. Other translations say their sorrows will increase. It may seem like their lives are easier now, but it will be unhappy for eternity. I'm curious if David contrasts these two groups because his decision to follow God, to delight in him, to know him, enjoy his nearness, is not making his life easier now. Maybe it appears that those who are godless are experiencing prosperity and safety while David is in distress. So he talks about these wicked people again in Psalm 37. Here's what he says. I have seen the wicked and ruthless man flourishing like a green tree in its native soil. Kind of like, oh, that's not fair. But he soon passed away and was no more. In Psalm 73, David laments that it seems like the wicked are carefree and rich until I entered the sanctuary of the Lord and understood their final destiny. Is this true for us today? Sometimes it seems like the godly are flourishing, but David knows their ultimate future. This eternal perspective keeps David holding on to the truth that only God is truly good. So he keeps hiding in God as his refuge and delighting in him as his treasure. He says, I won't worship those idols or even say their names. Let's keep reading. After he contrasts the godly versus the godless, again, he speaks truth to his soul about who God is. Verse 5. Lord, you alone are my portion and my cup. You make my lot secure. The boundary lines have fallen for me in pleasant places. Surely I have a delightful inheritance. You alone are my portion and my cup. You are my treasure. Your nearness is my good. There's a new layer of what David knows about God here, though. David can move from feeling troubled to feeling joyful because he knows and experiences God as his refuge, his treasure, and his Lord. Look back at verse 2. What does he declare? You are my Lord. And there's more here. David declares to the Lord, what I have is what you have said is best for me. Some versions say you have assigned my portion and my cup. You are my treasure and my Lord. He says you provide what you think I need. David is declaring to the Lord, I am content with what you have portioned me. Because ultimately, God is all he needs. He is his portion and his cup. He is all that will satisfy. Elizabeth Elliot said, nothing brings greater security and quietness to the soul that in everything, God works for the good of those who love him, who have been called according to his purpose. The portion assigned to me each day is precisely measured by God. My cup may have a bitter taste. Shall I suppose then that my father either has nothing to do with choosing my portion or that he is not dealing with me in mercy and grace? Such thoughts are from our ancient foe who seeks to work us woe. It is the lover of our soul who hands me the cup of suffering, giving me the priceless privilege of learning a fellowship with him, which can be learned in no other way. How many of you have experienced that? What the Lord has allowed into your life has drawn you into deeper intimacy than you could ever have experienced. Kay Arthur says, every disappointment, even if it's tragic and evil, is his appointment. I may not like his appointment or agree with it, but God is in charge. Nothing happens apart from his permission. He is the ultimate authority, the ultimate cause, and he has the ultimate responsibility for all that goes on. That's why he commands, in everything give thanks, for this is God's will for you in Christ Jesus. If we experience God as our Lord, how do we see our circumstances? How does knowing that the Lord assigns our portion and cup and makes our lot secure change our perspective?
1: What a great question to pause and ponder today. That's Missy Schrader teaching from Psalm 16. I am already loving summer in the Psalms. In case you haven't heard, we're spending the month of June just soaking in this sweet book together here on Revive Our Hearts. This is an invitation to rest in the Lord's presence. I hope you feel that this month. 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And it's easy to do that as the warmer months approach and schedules become a little more fluid. If you've been reading with us and you've fallen behind, don't worry. We're beginning Psalms next week, and this is a really sweet time to reset. I hope you will if that's something you need. 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Now, if you need some further motivation, I want to remind you of what Nancy DeMoss Wolgemuth said. Actually, I'll just let you listen to her.
2: Read your Bible. You can read it through in a year. It's a hike. It's an effort. It's not easy. But do you know that if you would read for just about 12 minutes a day, you can read through the whole Bible in 1 year? What do you do for 12 minutes a day that maybe you could do without and read through your Bible in a year? If you don't love reading or maybe that's not easy for you, get an audio version of the Bible. There are plenty of apps for that. And listen to it being read. I love listening to my audio Bible on my phone as I'm getting ready in the morning, doing my makeup, my hair. I will often listen to whatever I'm getting ready to teach. I will listen to it and read through it, get through it however you need to. Now, you may feel like, I just don't understand it. Well, the effect of Bible reading, meditation, study is cumulative over time. You have to do it to get more out of it. I just want to tell you, and I'm saying this to myself too, I'm saying it to you, if we would spend half the time that we spend scrolling on our phones or doing, you name it, other mindless activities, if we'd spend half the time we do that each day to read and ponder the Bible, over time, we would come to know the Word. We would come to understand it better. We would be changed. You see, the more you read it, the more you will understand it. and you think, well, I don't really love it. I'd rather scroll. I'd rather watch Instagram reels or do something that's more entertaining to me. Let me tell you this. The more you eat the Word of God, the more you take it into your system, the greater appetite, hunger, and longing you will have for the Word. So that's just my first point. Read your Bible. Read it. Read it. Read your Bible. And then a second, I don't want to call these suggestions. I really want to call them strong recommendations. Read it daily. Read it daily. I saw a study where 80,000 people were polled between the ages of 8 and 80. So probably you fit in that demographic. The survey was about what happens when people read the Bible. And here's what they found out. When people engaged with the Bible in some way, if it's opening the Bible during while their pastor's preaching and he says open to Psalm 119, but they engaged with the Bible one time a week, there was almost zero difference that was measurable in their life. If they read it twice a week or engaged with it twice a week, it was the same thing. There was almost indiscernible difference in their lives. If they read it or engaged with it three times a week, they noticed in these surveys a small change. Not too much, but a small change. But what shocked researchers was what happened when they found out that people had read the Bible four times or more each week. The results were staggering. The difference between one, two, or three times and four times or more. Listen to these poll results. And this was 80,000 people who were polled. Loneliness went down 30%. Anger went down 32%. Bitterness in relationships down 40%. Alcoholism down 57%. Sex outside of marriage down 68%. Feeling spiritually stagnant down 60%. Viewing pornography down 61%. But listen to this, four times or more a week, reading, engaging with the Word, sharing their faith went up 200%. Discipling others went up 230%. Frequent reading of the Bible changes your life. It does.
1: 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She'll begin by unpacking this beautiful statement from King David. The boundary lines have fallen for me in pleasant places. Surely, I have a delightful inheritance. 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
7: For American Family News, I'm Chris Woodward. President Trump says there could be a deal with Iran this weekend. That's according to the White House press pool. Trump made a similar statement last week, but this time around, Trump said Iran is pretty close to signing the deal. The sole survivor of a family massacre in Iowa is speaking out about the deaths, including his father who took his own life. Here's Fox's Grinnell Scott.
8: Jonathan McFarland, during a vigil on Tuesday, said he's in denial, and despite what his father did, he will love and miss him. On Monday, Ryan McFarland Sr. killed his wife Lisa, daughter Kylie, and two sons, Mark and Ryan Jr. Also killed in two other locations were two stepsons, Austin Harris and Dakota Whitlock. McFarland Sr. killed himself after police tracked him down along a riverfront trail. Jonathan McFarland said he doesn't know why he was spared and still can't believe it really happened. Police believe a domestic dispute led to the murder-suicide. Grinnell Scott, Fox News.
7: The race for governor of California appears to be between Republican Steve Hilton and Democrat Javier Becerra. Tom Steyer is a close third, but only the top two vote winners advance out of a primary in California. Hilton and Becerra were back on the campaign trail today. A parental rights advocate in California may be going on to the general election for state superintendent of public instruction. Sonia Shaw, president of the Chino Valley School Board.
9: I'm pretty comfortable with saying unless something drastic happens, we're going to November. And I also want to mention, you know, they put $6 million plus into my opponent's seat. And it's just a beautiful thing to see California say that these seats can't be bought at the end of the day. And I just pray that same movement goes into November.
7: Hundreds of thousands of vehicles are being recalled by Ford. Seatbelt and suspension issues have prompted the company to issue a do not drive order. Here's Fox's Jeff Manasso.
10: Ford is recalling almost 420,000 Ford Expedition and Lincoln Navigators from the 2018 to 2022 model years over an issue in which seat belts may lock inadvertently, not allowing them to retract or extend. Ford reporting one injury. The recall replaces and expands two previous recalls. Ford also issued a do not drive warning for over 4,000 21 through 26 Bronco Sports and 2022 through 26 Mavericks, due to a severe suspension defect that can lead to sudden loss of steering control. The company not aware of any injuries in that recall. Jeff Manasso, Fox News.
7: Another issue has surfaced regarding proposed high-powered voltage lines in Texas. AFN's Robert Thornton has this story.
11: As we have reported on AFN, in preparation for population growth and more data centers, seven 765 kilovolt transmission lines have been proposed that would cover a lot of the state. Some Texans are pushing back due to environmental and eminent domain concerns. Texas Scorecard says that a recent hearing, questions were raised about environmental, social, and governance, or ESG, which is a way of investing in companies based on their commitment to such policies. We have reported on AFN that some state attorneys general view ESG as woke and something that harms investors and consumers. Brent Bennett of the Texas Public Policy Foundation.
12: The large consumers of electricity, you know, the oil and gas companies in Texas, big manufacturers, the tech companies, almost all of them have been pushed to adopt net zero goals. They are trying to cut their carbon emissions both within their internal operations and also their operations of their vendors who they buy from. A lot of them have goals, you know, they're going to be net zero by 2035.
11: Bennett says the emissions goals are choices.
12: How can we meet this goal at the lowest cost possible? For them, that means they're going to chase subsidies for zero emissions power. They're going to chase subsidies for carbon capture because they want the taxpayer to pay for some of it. And then they're going to chase subsidies within the context of the electric grid. Transmission costs. How can they shoulder less of the transmission cost to do the 765 line?
11: I'm Robert Thornton.
7: That's all our time for now. Find more news on AFN.net. 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
15: While in the emergency room with my wife, as she was struggling with the COVID-19 virus herself, and I looked at her, I said, "Are you scared?" And she said, "A little bit, but I've been through worse."
16: The Certainty of Mankind's History with Uncertainty, an article by Peter Rosenberger.
15: And then, as her fever was approaching almost 103, she started singing In Christ Alone. I place my trust and find my glory in the power of the cross. And that's how she has anchored herself in the certainty of Christ through her huge medical journey that has included 80 surgeries, both of her legs amputated, 100 doctors have treated her, 12 hospitals, and now the COVID-19 virus. And so when we live with those kinds of uncertainties, anchoring ourselves in Christ alone, that's the only place we can run to where there is certainty.
16: To read this article and more, visit afa.net/the stand.
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18: You know, if that should happen, let the curse be on me. Why is she so casual about that curse? Because she knows it's not going to happen. Because God has prophetically revealed to her that indeed Yaakov, Jacob, is that firstborn. Indeed, Esau's going to be submissive to him. That is Esau's call. It's going to happen. And therefore, she is displaying confidence. Let me say that a different way. She is displaying faithfulness because she knows God's prophetic word. So she says, let that curse, my son, be upon me. You only listen to my voice and go and bring it to me. Verse 14. And he went and he took and he brought to his mother, and she did, his mother did, as the abundant taste, just as his father loves. So everything that Rebecca says to do, he's doing it, and she responds, and she prepares this meal, which Isaac loves. Verse 15. And Rebecca takes garments of Esau, the clothes of Esau, her son, her older son. And these were, and it's a word here, means the desirable clothes. Now, this is important because most Bibles will simply say clean clothes. But really, we wouldn't want clean clothes because the emphasis is upon the scent that these clothes have. And these are the desirable ones. Now, here again, check out this word. It is the same word that you get the word covetousness means, which that is desirable, that which one covets or wants. And the implication is this: she takes Esau's finest clothes. Now, why is this mentioned in the text? Well, a son, the firstborn son, at the time that he's going to receive that blessing from the father to take over that heritage of his father, should he be dressed in jeans and a t-shirt, so to speak? No. He should have on his most desirable clothes. But Esau wasn't going to put them on. It wasn't important to him. He didn't dress for the occasion. This is not the case with Jacob. His mother says, I want the finest garments of my son. So look again at verse 15. Rebecca takes the garments of Esau, her son, her older son, the desirable garments, which was with her at the house. Now, this is important. Which were with her. She had them. Why? She took them from the garments that were with her at the house. She was saving them. This is what the text is saying, for this very moment. And she dressed Jacob, her son, younger son, with them. Verse 16. And also the skins of the kid goats, she dressed him upon his hands and upon the smooth portion of his neck. Now, she did something. Don't overlook what the word of God says. You need to come from the perspective that everything the Word of God includes in the text is there to add to arriving at the proper understanding. So she takes the skins of the animal and she places it upon his hands and upon his neck. Now, she's doing this. Why? Because she is being guided by prophetic truth. Jacob is going to go before his father with a covering upon him. And what we're going to see in the text, if he did not, he would not be blessed. One of the things that this text presents to us strongly is that we need to go before our Father, our Heavenly Father, in a specific manner if we're going to be blessed. We need a covering. And that's simply saying we need atonement. If we go before God in our natural state, we're not going to be a recipient of his blessing. We're not part of his heritage naturally. We are stained with sin. We are going to be a recipient of his judgment, of his curse. There's a relationship between sin and curse. But I don't want to be cursed. I want to be blessed. Therefore, I need a covering. I need atonement. And this is what we find the scripture revealing to the reader. Look again. She dresses these skins of these animals upon his hands and upon the smooth portion of his neck. Verse 17. And she gives this food. Here it's that same word that repeats over and over, this word for taste in the plural, and it's a noun, so these tasty things, and also bread, which she had made, she gave them into the hand of Jacob, her son. Verse 18. And he came to his father, and he said, "My father," and he said, this is Isaac, "Behold, here am I." And he says, "Who are you, my son?" Now, that should be circled because this is a very important hermeneutical clue. Hermeneutics, the proper theory of interpreting the scripture. I mean, why would Isaac say, "Who are you, my son?" He says, "My son," he should know. But this is to emphasize something in the text. That it's not as it seems. Why? Because what had happened in chapter 25, because of Jacob's purchasing of the birthright from Esau. So he says, and this is so significant, "Who are you, my son?" Verse 19. And Jacob said to his father, "I am Esau, your firstborn." Now, this term firstborn is emphasized in the text. It is emphatic. He says, "Anochi Esav bechorecha." I am Isaac, but a very important word for I, not the normal ani, but anochi. This makes it emphatic in this context. And he emphasizes your firstborn. Is he wrong when he says that? Is that a lie? No, because he is, because of this transaction, the firstborn. So he says, "I am Esau, your firstborn. And I did as you have said unto me." Well, Isaac didn't say that unto him, but he should have. He was the one that should be the one blessed. He says, "Rise, please, and sit." Interesting how the scripture says, "Kum na shava." Rise up and sit down, probably at the table, and eat from the game, that which I have hunted, on account that your soul might bless me. So everything that Jacob is doing is so that he might be blessed and get what he has purchased, what he has coming to him, what God said he would receive. See, when we just look at this in a very superficial way, we're going to come out with Esau was robbed of that birthright by Jacob, this deceiver, lying individual. But the problem is, God is pleased with Jacob. God is going to use Jacob. God has already prophesied that it is going to be Jacob who is the one who's going to be the firstborn. All these things are intrinsically said in the texts. Look at verse 20. And Isaac said to his son, "What is this, or how is this, that so quickly you have found my son?" I mean, this has happened. Usually you have to go out, and it may take hours or days for the one to catch, the hunter to catch the right animal, and then bring back, come back, prepare it. So he says, "What is this that you have done so quickly, my son?" And look at the end of verse 20. Now, I say this, and I want to say it sternly, but also respectfully. And that is, it is very dangerous to teach God's word when you do so superficially, when you don't research the text properly. There is a very significant word that appears in this last part of verse 20. And it's from the word, it's kuf resh he, likrot. It means to happen. But when this word appears in this form, and it only appears a few times, and it's always significant. Let me give an example. First, let's read the text, and let me give you two examples of what I'm speaking of. Isaac wants to know, how have you been so successful so quickly? And notice his answer. He says, because happen the Lord your God before me. Now, that's probably the most literal way for this word to be translated. And look, do a good study of it. It is a word, hikra, from the word to happen. But it's not in its normal form. It's in a unique, in a very, what we would call, tsura naderet, meaning a very rare form. And we see it, for example, go back to chapter 24. In the book of Genesis, chapter 24, look with me to verse 12. Now here we find that same word appearing in the same usage. Where is that? Well, it's where Eliezer is making a prayer. He says, "O Lord God of my master Abraham, happen before me this day and make loving kindness or grace with my master Abraham." And the key word here is this word in this form, hakare. It speaks about God moving in a situation supernaturally. And Eliezer is praying for this supernatural happening. That's the context here. Now, let me give you another example of this. It's found in the book of Ruth and chapter 2 and verse 3. And this is where the text says that Ruth just happened to come to the parcel of land that was to Boaz, who would be the kinsman redeemer. So she just happened. Well, it doesn't mean that it just happened. It always speaks about God moving in a situation. It was because Ruth was obeying the Torah that she went out into the field. And because she was submissive to the word of God, God was guiding. God happened in this situation. And therefore, when we go back now to chapter 27, the last part of verse 20, Jacob is speaking and he says, because happened the Lord your God before me. This word gives the reader strong, strong revelation. It is to confirm that God is working in this situation with Jacob. Now, here's what I would say to people. I mean, look at this word. See its usage in other places. See what the commentators say about it in these key passages. It confirms that what Jacob is doing is bringing God into the equation, that God is moving, God is happening in this event. So be very careful before you speak Lashon Hara, that is evil speech against Jacob, and say that he's a liar, that he's a surplanter, that he's a deceiver, and all these things in regard to this context. He is not. He is an obedient son. He is an instrument that God is working in the midst of to carry on the heritage of Abraham and Isaac in order that the promise of God would be fulfilled. All of this is foundational. So look again, he speaks, "For happened the Lord your God before me," verse 21. "And Isaac said to Jacob, serve please me," or literally it's a word geisha. In this context, it's draw near, approach me. Sometimes it's a call to approach to serve. Other times it's just draw near. And in this context, draw near. Geisha na va'amushcha, which means come close, please, that I might fill you, my son. Are you my son Esau or not? Now, he's not so sure. So he says, I want to fill. Well, is it not providential that Rebekah, following prophetic truth, what did she do? She placed upon Jacob this patch of skin from these animals that had hairy skin, these goats, so that they would resemble Esav or Esau. So, verse 22, "And Jacob came near, he approached Isaac, his father, and he touched him, he felt him. And he said," Isaac is speaking, "the voice is the voice of Jacob, but the hands are the hands of Esau. And he did not know that they were the hands," whose hands they were, that it was his hands, meaning Jacob's, "for the hands of Esau, his brother, were hairy. And therefore, when he did that, he was convinced." And it says at the end of verse 23, "and he blessed him." Why? Because of this covering that he had upon his hands. And this covering is significant, as I said. It hints to atonement. It's only when we go before our Heavenly Father with an atonement, with a covering, then and only then are we going to find blessing. Look now to verse 24. "And he said, this is you, my son Esau." He asks a question. He says, "Are you my son Esau?" And Jacob responds and says, "I am." Now here again, people struggle with that, but for this purpose, because of the purchase of the birthright, he is indeed Esau. Now, let me give you an example of this from a secular situation. You purchase a deed, let's say a title for the car that you purchase. And it has a Poloni Almoni, that is a phrase like so-and-so in Hebrew. So it's got his name on it. Well, when the people say, the police comes and say, "Is this your car?" You say, "Yes, it is, because I purchased it. Therefore, are you such and such?" For that document showing ownership, you are that person because you own it until it's changed. Well, it's been changed because it's been purchased, but Isaac doesn't know this. So from Isaac's standpoint, yes, he's blessing Esau, the firstborn, but it's Jacob. Why? This transaction. And he says, serve me, same word, but a different context. Serve me that I should eat from this game, my son, on account that my soul should bless you. And what does Jacob do? He serves him, and he eats, that is, Isaac eats, and he comes, brings before him, this is still Jacob, brings before him wine, and he drank. Verse 26. "And Isaac said to him, his father, come near, please, and kiss me, my son. And he came near and he kissed him. And notice what it says. And he smelled the fragrant of his garments. Now, this is important because remember what Rebekah did. She clothed him with Esau's garments because of that fragrance. Everything that Rebekah does, she does with purpose in order that the will of God, that prophetic truth, might be fulfilled. So he smelled the fragrance of his garments and he blessed and he said, I see the fragrance of my son as the fragrance of the field which the Lord has blessed him. So he's giving a blessing based upon the covering that Jacob has. And those garments testify of what? Works. Now, when we look at this prophetically, when we look at this properly, garments speaks to works. And it was a proper fragrance, what Isaac expected. And because of that, he blessed him. That's what the text is saying. So he's blessed of the Lord. And may God give to you from the dew of the heavens and from the oil or the fatness of the land. And may there be an abundance of grain and wine that many nations shall serve you and many nations shall bow down to you. Now, these are the same words that God told Rebekah. So that promise of Jacob being the firstborn is now being fulfilled in the words of Isaac. Very important things here. And by the way, here again, most people are not going to see the significance of what he says when he talks about the Dagon ve'tirosh, the grain and the wine. This is new wine. If you know prophecy, there is a correlation between the Dagon ve'tirosh, that is the produce of the land. And when the land gives its produce, it is reminiscent of the people giving praise to God. So all of this speaks about a proper worship, that the nations are going to be led to worship God. That's the role of Israel, to lead the nations to worship God. And who has that heritage? Well, Esau despised it. It was Jacob who wanted to be used in this way. So all these words are very important. Look again, verse 29. And peoples, or nations, however you want to translate it, shall serve you. And it says, they shall bow down to you, the nations, and you shall be mighty, mighty to your brother. And the sons of your mother shall bow down to you. So he's saying just what God did, and that is that he's going to be the mighty one, more so than his brother. And then finally, he says here, look at the end of verse 29, he says, cursed are those who curse you, but blessed are those who bless you. And that's right out of the language of Abrahamic's covenant, that covenant that God made with Abraham. And it focuses on Israel. But here we're talking about Jacob, who will become Israel, that there's going to be a change, a transformation of this man into a mighty nation. That shouldn't surprise us, because that's exactly what Rebekah was told prophetically by God. Now look to verse 30. And it came about when Isaac finished blessing Jacob. And it came about that he went out, that is, Jacob went out from before Isaac, his father. And then look what happens. It says at the end of verse 30, and Esau, his brother, came from the hunt. Now, what do we see here? We see that Esau had very bad timing. In one sense, he was successful. He caught that game quickly. He prepared it. He did it fast, but wasn't fast enough. Jacob under the prophetic guidance that his mother received, because he submitted to her voice, that prophetic voice that she received. Jacob, he received the blessing in accordance with the will of God. And that's vital that we see this. Well, we're going to see as we study next week that what we've learned today and the perspective that I shared with you, it is going to be supported from the text. See, you have to answer a very important question. Who are you going to trust? Are you going to form your theology from the words of Esau, from his perspective, this one that hated the things of God? Or are you going to form them from Rebekah, who heard God's prophetic truth? That's what we're going to be challenged with as we continue on next week. Well, I'll finish with that. Until next week, may God richly bless you.
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19: This is Bible League International. Not far from the conflict in the Middle East right now, Mahmoud was an Islamic cleric. He accepted the invitation of a Christian friend to attend a Bible study.
20: I was born and brought up in a Muslim family. I started reading the Bible not to know the Word of God, but to find out the faults.
19: The Holy Spirit would convince Mahmoud he was a sinner and there was no other name under heaven by which to be saved except that of Jesus. 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
25: 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I'm Roger Marsh. 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
26: I'm glad to be here. Thank you so much.
25: You know, the parenting landscape between adult children and their parents seems really different now than it did before. And in our last program, you mentioned the fact that a lot of parents are dealing with the fact that thinking they were going to be investing in their kids' lives and doing all these things for them, they wound up idolizing them instead. Talk about why that is so important for us to understand as a how did we get here moment, because I think it's once you put it that perspective, I'm like, well, of course, that makes perfect sense why the kid would say, I'm not here to heal your wounds or to fulfill your needs. I'm here to be the person God created me to be.
26: Exactly, right. So the main reason that we would want to change our idol worship of our kids is that it dishonors God. You know, God created us to worship Him. He is worthy of all praise and honor. He is completely everything we need in what He does and in who He is. He meets all of our needs, and He's the one worthy of the adoration and the honor. And if we do it with our kids, we're putting them in a place of God. It's not right for God. It's not right for us. And I think it's terrifying for a lot of our adult kids. They're feeling the pressure when they realize that if they're happy, we're happy. If they're sad, we're sad.
0: Right.
26: If they have a good day, we have a good day. If they have a bad day, we have a bad day. And that's pressure that isn't theirs to feel. And it makes, hey, if they have a bad day, we have a bad day. And that's pressure that isn't theirs to feel. And it makes, I think it weakens so much. It's just mostly the pressure that they feel.

0: historically proven that a lot of times a child, an adult child, would say to his or her parents, you know, I'm moving in a different direction based on the person they married and where they moved to. You know, I mean, it was not uncommon to say, we're going to not have as much involvement. And I think most parents understood that. They could either, you know, say, well, you got this great job opportunity and we grew up in California and you're moving to Texas or whatever. But at the same time, there was a hint, you know, the underpinnings of that was, yeah, we're moving there because we're trying to establish ourselves. That is kind of, I mean, that happens and parents just have to learn how to roll with that. But when we say no contact, we're talking about kids who are literally making either some kind of declaration or they're just, in the vernacular of the day, they're just ghosting their parents altogether and saying, it's too much, I need some space. Help us understand what goes into no contact and maybe even give us a little taste of why it might be necessary for some children to do that.
1: Interesting perspective. So first I'll say to anyone's listening who's had this happen, I'm so sorry. Like, my heart breaks for you because it's not what you intended. You thought by now you would be friends with your adult children and you'd be having coffee every Tuesday morning. So I'm sad with you and for you. I think there's two major reasons that no contact is occurring in our culture. One is the influence of social media. Our adult children are following people that you don't know they're following. They're listening to certain shows, binge watching, binge listening. There's certain music and there are certain personalities that they're following. And they have been told and manipulated by these personalities that they've been abused or that their life couldn't have been that good. And they're beginning to believe that, which is just so sad. Rather than standing up for their parents and their family background, they're agreeing with people they don't even know to say, oh yeah, you know, you must be right. Now, it could be people at work. It could be people on a team that they play on. It could be any number of people, but there are people in the culture who can't imagine that life could be good. I've even had people ask me, Kathy, are you sure your family is as good as you say? Were you really celebrated? Like, I've had people question, you know, did your grandparents really live kitty corner? Did dad really cut a hole in the fence? Was your grandma always make, like, we had pancakes every Saturday morning. My brother and my four cousins on my mom's side and me, we had homemade pancakes every Saturday morning in our childhood. And there are people who look at me like, you must be making that up. Nobody's that good. So, but that's not true. My family was really good. I come from strength and I'm so beyond grateful. So there are people who are being lied to and children who are not standing up, you know, I think they want an excuse for their bad behavior. They want an excuse for their negativity. They want an excuse for their sin. They want an excuse to say, oh, that's why my life has been hard. I wasn't parented well. So they're believing the lie so that they can kind of defend their choices, if that makes sense. Now, the second main reason that I believe adult children are separating from their parents, and I don't say this lightly, Roger, but it would be the helicopter mom. That if you overparented, now, and I say this lightly because you can't go back and reparent, but please listen, because you can make a change here. I never would have written the book if I didn't think we could make changes. But if you smothered your children, if you overparented, if you were a helicopter mom, and you said, move the juice, and if you say, hey, grab the lunch, you don't want to be hungry, aren't soccer tryouts on Thursday? Do you want to go to the backyard and dribble the ball to get ready? That was good parenting. You were loving, you were helping, you thought it was the right thing to do. But a consequence of that was that your children never had to think on their own. And they have perhaps discovered that they're weak and fragile. This is why I wrote a whole book on resilient kids. Because if we overcorrect and we prevent the valley experience, do a U-turn, don't go there, you know, then there's weakness. Now they're adults and now they want to grow up. Now they want to be independent and they need to be independent. This is God's design of the family, that we do separate in some way, shape, or form. So again, if they don't think their mom can be a different kind of mom, they feel like they need to separate because they can't afford to be smothered. So again, if you're the mom who texts every day, who calls every Saturday, who rings the doorbell without being asked to come over, now you're not invited, you walk in the house and you start to clean before you're invited to do so, you act as if it's your house. If you are still overparenting, it won't go well for you. They need to know that you respect them and you ask permission to engage with them. You say, hey, I'd love to come over. I bought so many strawberries. Could I drop some off? You know, today, tomorrow, what time would be good? I know that you love strawberries. And I'll stay 15 minutes. We every chapter ends with five practical ideas. And one of them would be the 15-minute rule, where you actually set a timer on your phone and you say, I promise 15 minutes. I won't interrupt, you know, your entire night. And you come in and they hear the alarm at 15 and you say, okay, that's 15, I'm gonna go. And if they invite you to stay,

0: Hey, praise the Lord. But yeah. Show them that you are a woman of your word and that you don't need to be in their business. Young, you can hear it in my voice. Adult children want you to know about their business, but not be in their business. And that's hard. So pray for yourself, invite accountability, and tell your children your goal. Apologize if you feel you should apologize. Ask to be forgiven if you feel like you sinned against them, but you might not have sinned. It might have just been that's the parenting style you had and now you need to change and invite your children and say, man, I want to change. If I'm smothering, just tell me to back off. I need to know when you're feeling smothered. I'm not sure that I would recognize it because it's coming from the motivation of love and help.
1: And it doesn't feel like that helicopter, snowplow, Blackhawk, you know, whatever term applies right. In a situation like that. You know, it's interesting talking about Dr. Kathy Cook today here on Dr. James Dobson's Family Talk. Dr. Kathy is the author of a brand new book called Resolve Conflict and Find Peace and Hope with Adult Children, Strategies and Conversations That Work. And you'll find a link for it up at jdfi.net along with a link for Celebrate Kids. I was thinking as you were describing that, Dr. Kathy, about a scenario with my son. He's the youngest of his three siblings. And he had gotten a job, was working full time, and he reached out to me. We live in a different state now, and he reached out to me with a question about a job situation. And the more we started talking about it, we realized that he had already committed to taking a new job, but didn't want to disappoint his employer. Works in education. And so I gave him, I thought, some very sound advice. I was answering his questions, trying to follow everything that you would recommend. And this was in the middle of October, and I didn't hear from him again until Thanksgiving. And I thought, well, now isn't this, so Thanksgiving rolled around and I kind of sent him a text like, happy Thanksgiving, how you guys doing? And, you know, we had a nice little conversation and went on stretching on for about an hour. But I realized now, isn't that a scenario where he reached out to me looking for advice? I gave him advice and I think it kind of reminded him that maybe he hadn't handled the situation as well as he thought he did. And so therefore that came in my way and I had to take a step back and say, okay, what did I do? You know, what did I not do? How did I handle this? And we worked through it. But I mean, it was very telling that it was a very sensitive issue for him. And I thought, wow, I really need to rethink the way I present what I would call advice, even when it's asked for, because of the way it's going to be received. It's a very different time that we're living in, it seems like.
0: It is. I love that you're going to be analytic and you're going to think about it and you're going to wonder. Absolutely. Again, nothing done intentionally wrong. You know, maybe we have a tendency to give so much input that it's overwhelming. Or again, do they feel badly? And they don't, the thing is, they don't want to feel weak. They don't want to need it. This is so odd. They don't want to need it. And I've said to adult children as recently as a few days ago at an event, you should always need your parents. The family dynamic is ordained by God before the church. This is His design, and we should never grow out of it. And so if you're feeling weak, ask yourself why. Like, do you have a false expectation for yourself? To invite a parent to have input into your life is the right thing to do. Now, do we have the freedom? Do we have the confidence, Roger, to let them disagree with us? You know, that's the thing. Like, did you present information to your son in a demanding, controlling, I've figured it all out, here's what you need to do way? Or did you say, it might be worthwhile for you to think through these scenarios? And did you give him the freedom to think through them and arrive at his own conclusion? And then did you affirm that? This is what becomes awkward. But we can learn these skills. We can learn how to be different. And eventually, you know, of course, my hope would be that if we learn to be different, they'll receive the difference, trust us, and we'll go skip down the road together. But it might take some work to get there.
1: Now, one of the issues that we are dealing with in the culture as well, at the same time, we have adult children who are saying, helicopter mom, back up, you smothered me, and I really want to have my own feelings and my own life and make my own decisions. At the same time, though, I've read a very interesting statistic. I don't know where it was from. It was on the internet, so it has to be true. But about the number of young people who are delaying marriage.
0: Right.
1: And the statistic said in the mid-1970s, like 1975, something like 91% of all young women age 30 and under were married, 85% of young men. But now you fast forward to 2025, and those numbers had dropped to 25% of young women and 16% of young men. They're just not moving into that, what used to be a kind of a rite of passage for people who are called to marry. I'm not saying everyone's called to marry. My sister's been happily single for a number of years and is a wonder. She's Aunt Linda to everybody, and that they just love her. Wow. But you've got a situation now where sometimes there are adult children who might move out, then they try to move back, and then they, for whatever reason. And that kind of creates a different dynamic now, because you've got this adult-child relationship, but you're under the same home, and in some cases, under the same roof you grew up under. What recommendations, yes, Dr. Kathy, do you have for those parents who are saying, I want to help my kids, but it's got to be different if they're living here at age 32 instead of age 17?
0: Yes, it should be. And again, I would say, what an honor that they would feel safe with you, that they would be willing to call you and say, life has changed, I need some help, could I come home? So first of all, you should feel very honored that they would trust you. It is hard today. The economy is hard. I know of so many families where they've had adult children graduate from good universities, they've gotten good jobs, and they can't afford to live in the community where they got the job. Unless you want them living, you know, in a really horrendously difficult situation, which nobody would want, especially their daughters, to live there. So it's difficult. Some of them have had, you know, bad relationships, and they finally have figured out that that relationship was not good, and they want to come home. Now, you don't say, oh, I'm glad you finally gave up on that guy. He was right. Never right.
1: Yeah. Think that all you want. Just don't say that out loud. Yeah.
0: Yeah. So this is where we pray for self-control. We pray that we would be respectful and that we would have other people we can vent to, but we don't have to vent to our own kid. And I do recommend, there's a whole chapter on, you know, if they move home and other issues, that in most cases we would want to discuss a contract. We would want to discuss, how long do you think it might take for you to, you know, get out of debt? You know, I need you to share your, you know, bank account with me in order for this to work. Mm-hmm. And if they resent that, then you're going to have to make a hard decision. But I think that becomes important. You have a contract perhaps, and you have to talk about things like chores. You know, like, what is your 32-year-old son or daughter responsible for? And do you expect them to come to dinner every night? If not, are they supposed to call you? Or is it just, you know, Sunday? What kind of freedom do they have? What kind of obligation do you expect them to have? Can they help you walk the dog every other night? Like, these are the kinds of things you talk about. And if they're not willing to understand that you're not an Airbnb, that it is a home and there needs to be order, that's especially true if there are younger siblings. So if you have a 25-year-old move home and there's an 18-year-old and a 14-year-old still living at home, it is very important that you understand borders, boundaries, dynamics, because of the younger children being influenced by the lifestyle of the older sibling. You know, are they allowed to bring a girlfriend or boyfriend home? Are they allowed to stay in a bedroom with a closed door? You wouldn't have allowed that at 18. Will you allow it at 32? And I don't tell you in the book what is right or wrong. I think, provide opportunities for you to think through what would be best and to have the conversations that need to happen.
1: Yeah, I love the subtitle of Dr. Kathy Cook's new book, because it says the focus here is on strategies and conversations that work. I mean, this is a fluid scenario. It's not like you can go on Amazon and buy something to download and the next thing you know, it's going to rectify the situation. Well, you can get the book from Amazon. That'll certainly help. But I mean, you wouldn't, or get it from Celebrate Kids. But the idea that we as parents, and in, you know, there's the grandparent component too, and sometimes this is where the separation pops up. Kathy, you alluded to the wonderful family dynamic that you had in your neighborhood, which is just so wonderful. And I too grew up in a home where Saturday morning was pancakes. And I did that for my kids too. And I put on way too much weight, didn't matter, because there was something, I'm a lousy cook. I mean, the only thing I know how to make for dinner is reservations, okay? But when it came to, you know, getting a box of Bisquick and a couple of eggs and, you know, get the milk and whatever you're going to do in there. And it's amazing, my kids to this day, still, they're all in their mid to late 30s, and they still talk about how good dad's pancakes were.
0: Oh, beautiful.
1: Those moments they're priceless. And even when you do have the chasms, you can hear those moments and say, wait, okay, I understand. I get it. And this is important. So if you're the grandparent now in a situation and you've got grandkids that you feel like I'm not being allowed to see them because of this awkward situation with my adult children, what are some tips that we as grandparents who might feel like we're kind of getting stiff-armed that we can do to kind of not only bridge the gap, but not to use the grandkids as collateral or whatever, but rather to say, no, we want this multi-generational family dynamic to work.
0: Yeah, totally. And I love that you and I have the pancakes in common. Yes. You know, let me say something first to the grandparents who have good relationships with your grandchildren. Create memories. Like what Roger and I are talking about are memories that go back years and years. Create memories, talk about them. If you're in conflict with children and grandchildren, remember to talk about the things that you have in common, talk about the good memories, and they'll remember and they'll smile, even if they don't want to admit that there were good times. You're gonna kind of force them to remember that there were. But when there is a chasm and when we don't have the opportunity to have much contact or any contact with our grandkids, first of all, grieve. There's a whole chapter on grief. You have to grieve the loss of relationships. You have to grieve the loss of dreams. You grieve the loss of hope and expectation, and you live rightly going forward. I think we pray. I taught every chapter ends in a prayer, and I teach in several chapters about the art of prayer, how to pray specifically, how to pray by name, how to pray the scripture by name for your grandchildren. Pray that others who know the Lord will enter into your family's life. Pray for your children and your grandchildren, yes, that they will meet other believers. You know, you may not be the one that wins them to the Lord. You might not be the one that brings them back to church. It's okay. It's not about you. Pray that there will be somebody on a soccer team that talks about Sunday school and Jesus. Pray that there'll be a co-worker that talks about the joy that he has every Monday morning. He's just different on a Monday morning. Why? Because he's just spent so much time with the Lord the day before. I think those things become really important. Remember with grandchildren, too, that different isn't different. Different is just different. It's okay for your children to raise their children differently from how you raised yours. Now, obviously, there's certain things that I would draw the line at, but different is different. Different isn't always wrong. And so, if your children feel you're always judging, like, why do you let them eat that? Are they still up? It's 9 o'clock at night. Mm-hmm. You know, that's not appropriate. They're their children, not yours. And they have a right to that relationship. And we need to keep our mouth shut oftentimes and be careful how we say what it is that we believe to be true. So again, if you don't have relationships, grieve and pray and have your hope in God, not hope in your children. And look for opportunities. Look for a little bit of growth. Celebrate what you have and don't make it sound like now the floodgate is open and now everything is going to be perfectly cool in the future. Not necessarily. But be grateful for small growth. Look for it or you'll never have big growth. Mm.
1: Boy, and the temptation in that moment when you've been praying for this and wanting it, and maybe there's a little hurt on your part, is to say, oh, well, look who finally came to church. No.
0: Exactly.
1: Don't do that. And I had to take that thought captive as you were sharing it. I thought, that's something I would do, and that would completely mess things up. Dr. Kathy Cook, the book is called Resolve Conflict and Find Peace and Hope with Adult Children. And you mentioned hope. You have a quote in the book where you describe it this way. Hope is not a passive attitude. It's a dynamic. It's something that is very, very active, and it's a dynamic responsiveness to who you know God to be and who he has been for you. Talk about why the parents who might feel like their adult children are kind of lost to them right now can't lose hope, because God is a God of restoration and redemption.
0: Yes, yes. If you know God, and if you don't, oh, please let us know so we can help you.
1: Amen.
0: It'll change everything. It'll change everything. God is worthy of hope. Look back and recognize how faithful he's been to you, how his wisdom, love, compassion, passion, direction, all the things have blessed you and helped you and allows you to have the kind of life that you have. So we hope in God because he's worthy of our hope. And it is a positive expectation. Yes. I love the way that my pastor defines it in the chapter. It is an act of looking forward. It is an act. It is a choice. There is, it's a verb. It's an active activity. And it's looking forward. We don't look back with regret all the time. We look forward with hope because God is there. God was there. He is here and he will be there. But it's essential that we not give up.
1: There is a parent listening to our conversation right now who says, okay, Dr. Kathy, I get what you're saying. I hear you. And I realize, wow, I didn't think the contribution to the separation here was mine. I thought it was, you know, my kids going through something or whatever. And now I realize, boy, I really messed some things up here. Can you leave us with a word of encouragement for that, to that parent in particular who says, all right, I've got to start over again. And man, do I have a lot of digging out to do. What's a good place to start?
0: First, God bless you for your humility. Like, that's the first step.
1: Yeah.
0: The first step is to realize that, you know, I am imperfect. I've done the best that I've known how to do my entire life. I hope that's a true statement. And I didn't realize how complex the adult parenting phase would be. I didn't realize that although we'll always have this relationship, that I had to look to change from being a parent to being a coach, from being a controlling parent to being a mentor. And now that I get it, I'm willing to work on that. And so first of all, thank you for your humility, and God is pleased. And I think that's first. I think second would be to perhaps read the book and looking for specific possibilities that are relevant to your situation, and that you would hold on to those and take those captive. And then I think you reach out to your kids if you can. And you say, man, I've been frustrated. You know, I've been frustrated. I haven't handled everything well. I've been judgmental. I have put you on the spot more often than I care to realize. And I've read a book. and I heard a podcast and it's changing me. Would you be open to me showing you that I want to grow in our relationship? Because I really do want to. You matter to me and I'm sad and I don't want to continue that. And then you wait expectantly, hoping in God that you're going to get the answer you want and you don't give up.
1: I remember, Kathy, this is a tender point for me. My dad passed away a couple months ago. He was 92. And when I was newly married, we had, you know, there's that new tension, you know, baby shows up and, you know, how do you deal with in-laws and that type of thing. And we had always been close, but not super close. And we got into a ministry venture together. And it just wasn't working for me to have my parents as involved in what we were doing with my new wife. And so I remember I wrote him a letter and I just said, Dad, you know, I can't do this anymore. And so he called me and he goes, hey, I got your letter and you want to get lunch? And I said, sure. And so we went to a restaurant and we started talking and I started sharing how I felt and everything like that. And I said, so that's why I wrote this and I'm glad we're having this conversation. I hope you understand. And he looked at me and he has tears in his eyes. He said, no, I don't. And it opened up just all sorts of dialogue with us for him just saying that. And I've never forgotten that. So with my kids, and I think of other parents who are going through this, how difficult it is to be able to say, okay, I'm here. I want to understand, but I don't.
0: Yeah.
1: Let me listen to your heart. Your book really touched me in that way. Whoa. And I'm grateful that you wrote it and that we got a chance to talk about it here today on the program. Thank you for that.
0: Well, Roger, I'm blessed by your authenticity and your humility. Yeah, what a moment. Whoa, thanks for sharing that.
1: Well, this has been a wonderful conversation. Dr. Kathy Cook, again, I mentioned before we leave the air for today, again, the book is called Resolve Conflict and Find Peace and Hope with Adult Children, Strategies and Conversations That Work. It doesn't make any sense in the publishing world, but it makes perfect sense in where you are right now. I mean, this is a great title because it tells you exactly the kind of information you're going to get. And I love it. Dr. Kathy Cook, thanks for being with us today here on Dr. James Dobson's Family Talk.
0: Well, God bless you. I've loved being with you. Thanks for the opportunity.
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5: With American Family News, I'm Caleb Castile. A progressive Democrat has won his party's primary election in New Jersey. Fox's Alex Hogan has more.
6: Adam Humway beat a large group of Democrats in New Jersey's 12th congressional district. The U.S. Army veteran and plastic surgeon has been critical of Israel's war in Gaza, and critics of his have highlighted a connection with Sheikh Omar Abdel Rahman, who lived and preached in New Jersey and who would years later be convicted of inspiring violence that contributed to the 1993 World Trade Center bombing. Humway says that he saw Rahman speak in religious settings in his early 20s, and he condemned his violent rhetoric and action and had no contact with him after his arrest, and a spokesperson responded to Fox saying that his career has been defined by love for his country and he served in the military for over 20 years.
5: Conflicting reports about whether negotiations between the U.S. and Iran have broken down. Fox's Jeff Paul has the latest in Dubai.
7: Those overnight strikes that happened here in the Gulf, by far one of the most severe escalations that we have seen in the region in several weeks. Kuwait once again coming under fire for a third time in about a week's time. from both Iranian ballistic missiles and drones that seemingly were aimed at the country's airport and other civilian infrastructure. Now, according to Kuwaiti officials, at least one person was killed and 63 others were injured. Damage from that barrage of drones and missiles forced officials to close down one of the airport's terminals, but have since reopened it.
5: A conservative columnist does not think that Texas voters are going to support a Senate candidate who is so far off when it comes to the state's values. AFN's Chad Groening explains.
8: Robert Nye is a columnist for the Washington Times. His latest column is entitled, The Democrats' Mess in Texas. In it, he debunks Democrat senatorial nominee James Tallarico's attempts to present himself as a very faithful Christian and moderate candidate.
9: And he's anything but. He favors all sorts of anti-biblical positions. He's all in on the LGBTQ agenda, the whole radical abortion agenda, the Green New Deal extremist climate agenda. He's a collectivist, which means he wants the government to take over the economy. It's hard to believe that the Democrats think they can pull this one off in the state of Texas.
8: Knight says Tallarico opposes meat in the state, where the University of Texas's mascot is the Longhorns.
9: We're talking about cattle. For a Senate candidate to basically disown the cattle industry and the consumption of meat is just, I think, politically suicidal in Texas.
8: And Knight doesn't think Republican Ken Paxton's moral failings are going to matter.
9: Christians are now given the choice of a flawed candidate who fights for their values and is very effective at doing so, and a guy who is busy attacking everything they hold dear. I don't think it's a tough choice. If you care about what kind of policies you're going to end up with, you couldn't possibly go for the Democrat who embraces every part of the far left's agenda.
8: I'm Chad Groening.
5: Police say a man held 10 people hostage inside a California office building before the FBI shot and killed him, bringing a more than 15-hour standoff to an end. The Bakersfield Police Department say that the hostages were found unharmed early Wednesday inside the downtown Bakersfield building that houses a bank and a school district office. Authorities say that the suspect was an Army veteran who was dishonorably discharged and had a history of trouble with law enforcement and was a registered sex offender. Los Angeles' mayoral race will be heading into a runoff, and incumbent Karen Bass could face Republican Spencer Pratt in November. Fox Business's Kelly Sabiri in Los Angeles.
6: About 63% of the vote is counted. We can confirm that incumbent Karen Bass will head to the runoff election in November with just about 34-35% of the vote for Pratt. We know the former reality star trying to unseat her has just over 30% of the vote. Nithya Raman, another Democrat and a member of Bass's city council, trailing with 22.3% of the vote so far.
5: The Senate is set to start voting on legislation to fund immigration enforcement agencies. Voting could get underway as early as Wednesday night after the White House was forced to drop its settlement fund for political allies and a proposal for White House security was removed from the funding bill. The roughly $70 billion bill would fund the U.S. Immigration and Customs Enforcement and the Border Patrol. The bill has been delayed for weeks as Republican senators have to navigate obstacles to passage created by President Donald Trump in the White House. For American Family News, I'm Caleb Kestin.
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12: 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I'm Tom Petrosky, here with author and speaker June Hunt. 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June, what's on your mind tonight?
13: Well, Tom, occasionally people ask me, I'm asked many, many questions. And one of them is, it could be somebody who's new in Dallas. I live in Dallas, Texas. And Some people want to know about a church. Some people want to know, can you give me an idea about things that I need to think about with a church? And some people are in a church, some people are not in a church. And so we have something that's free for those who would like this. It's called Questions About Choosing a Church. How convenient. And all you have to do is contact our ministry and ask for this free resource. So I just thought I would mention some of the points. I start with this, and I did this years ago. I wrote this years ago. Does your mind ever debate the importance of participating in a church? For years, people have argued, well, since I can worship God in the sanctuary of my own heart, belonging to a church really isn't necessary. So before you rest this case in the courtroom of your mind, wisdom implores that you weigh what does God say about the purpose of church and being active in a fellowship of believers. So, question number one, why should I be involved in a local church? By the way, I remember having no answer. I didn't know anything about, because I was not raised in a biblically based church. I was raised in a church, but it wasn't biblical at all. And I didn't know any, I didn't even own a Bible. The answer is, why should you be involved in a local church? Because God says so. God doesn't want us being a lone ranger, roaming the range by ourselves. The Lord knows you need encouragement from others. Likewise, he calls you to be a source of encouragement to others, and your spiritual growth will flourish within the strengthening arms of a local fellowship. The Bible says, and this is what's important, this is what God says, Hebrews 10:25, let us not give up meeting together, as some are in the habit of doing. This is referring to being in a church, and when you look at the context of that in Hebrews 10:25. Now, I remember a man one time saying, yeah, but what about all the hypocrites in the church? Well, I said, yes, you're right, there are hypocrites. Those who wear masks, those who present themselves as something they are not. However, the church doesn't have a corner on the masquerade market. Modern-day hypocrites abound in business, politics, families, basically all kinds of groups, basically wherever people can be found. And consider this, even though counterfeit money exists, the counterfeits don't keep you from using real money. Likewise, don't let counterfeit Christians keep you out of circulation. In fact, what better place for hypocrites than in a church, because they just might be healed of their sin-sick hypocrisy. Jesus said, it is not the healthy who need a doctor, but the sick. And I have come to call the righteous. I've not come to call the righteous, but sinners. So this is Mark chapter 2, verse 17. Question number three, how do I know which church is the perfect church? Well, the answer to that is I don't know of a perfect church. I don't think a perfect church exists, meaning because people, well, the church is made up of people, and people are not perfect. And the Bible is clear. All have sinned and fallen short of the glory of God. That's Romans 3:23. Question number four. Since so many different denominations exist, are independent churches, what does God consider the true church? Understand, according to the Bible, the true church is not a building of bricks and mortar, but it's called the body of Christ, meaning those who have put their faith in Jesus Christ as their Lord and Savior. And it's helpful to read 1 Corinthians 12, verse 12 through 27. And so, how do I choose a church fellowship? Well, at a later time, I guess I will answer that question.
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1: All right, and I want to welcome Mary Lou. Mary Lou, I know you have been on a long time ago, and welcome back to Hope in the Night.
2: Hello, June, and thank you.
1: You're so welcome. How can we help you?
2: Well, I was hoping for your expertise, biblical guidance, because I know that you did not do me wrong back in 2020. You gave me some advice that just literally saved us.
1: Mm.
2: And
1: praise God.
2: My first question, you know, I found a new church to go to, and I seem to be very happy with it. The people there are just as sweet as they can be, and I'm just concerned if I'm getting the correct guidance as far as Bible. It's a Christian church. It says it aligns with evangelical, Pentecostal, and charismatic beliefs. It says it's okay. A Bible, but non-denominational, and I'm confused because, like, I was raised Catholic, and I veered away from that because I didn't ever get anything from the Bible, you know?
1: Yes.
2: And so I'm just hoping that I had chosen the right one, you know, the correct beliefs.
1: Okay. Well, was there any teaching that made you question, that gave you a lack of peace? Sometimes I'm gonna say it this way. I'm gonna ask you a question. First, Mary Lou, has there been a time where you know you humbled your heart and received Jesus as your personal Lord and Savior, giving Him control of your life?
2: Oh, definitely, yes.
1: Great. And did your life change at all?
2: Definitely, yes.
1: Okay. Well, I understand that myself. So, I had been in church, but there was no Bible used at all. And so it was stunning when I saw people who actually studied the Bible. I'm just going to say, when that occurred, you not only received Jesus as your personal Lord and Savior, but you also received at the same time the Spirit of God, the Holy Spirit. And many people don't know that. Many people assume, in fact, certain churches teach that there are two separate events. But I'm going to read something to you from Ephesians. It's just in the first chapter of Ephesians, 1:13. I'm turning in my Bible. Mm-hmm. Ephesians. Okay. The Bible says in verse 13, you also were included in Christ when you heard the word of truth, the gospel of your salvation. So first you have to hear the truth, and then it says, having believed. Now, believe means to rely upon, to trust in. A lot of people have information, and they are aware of the plan of salvation, and they just assume because they believe information, they assume that means that they are saved. I just had this conversation with somebody the other day, and And she said, well, I believe that Jesus died on the cross. And she gave a short explanation. And I said, well, would you agree that Satan believes that too, that information about Jesus? And she thought, oh, well, yes. I said, does that make Satan a Christian? And she said, no. And so I explained the word believe isn't just cognizant mental belief. It in the Greek, pisteuo, that word means to rely upon, to trust in. So you have to entrust your life to the Lord Jesus Christ. You give him control of your life. He's the Lord Jesus Christ. Lord means master, ruler, owner. And that is something that Satan has not done. And I say that because this one scripture in Ephesians 1, 13 and 14, going back, it says, you are included in Christ when you heard the word of truth, the gospel of your salvation, having believed. That means now you've entrusted your life to him. You are marked in him with the seal, the promised Holy Spirit, who is a deposit guaranteeing our inheritance, a deposit like a bank. The Holy Spirit is deposited inside you, and he doesn't come and go. It's permanent because it says until a deposit guaranteeing our inheritance, meaning he's going to receive us, inherit us in heaven, we'll be face to face with Jesus. It says until the redemption of those who are God's possession. My point of saying that is you received Jesus and the Holy Spirit at the same time. And he guarantees that we will be face-to-face with Christ, our Savior. Now, having said that, that's important because what does the Holy Spirit do inside us? Well, he has fruit that he develops within us, the fruit of the Spirit. Love, joy, peace. That's the third one. And the reason I'm mentioning this is God at times has a will for us. And how is he going to enable us to know what we should do? You at times will be led by the Spirit of God by giving you a peace about doing something or a lack of peace, which gives you cause to say, okay, I need to reconsider. Does this make sense so far?
2: Yes, it does.
1: Okay.
2: Puts a light bulb on, yes.
1: Yeah, and so, right now you're in this church, and the issue is, if God should want you in a different church, that's his role, the Spirit of God's role, the Holy Spirit's role, to give us a lack of peace so that we will know that we have a different assignment from where we are at that point initially, and then it may be to go to a different church. And I want to say that some people feel, oh, I can't go to a different church. I wouldn't be loyal to the Lord because of church hopping or some certain language. You know, the whole point is we've got to be led by the Spirit of God. When he moves us, then we go. If He gives us an absolute peace for where we are, that then great. But if he may have an assignment for you or an exposure, it could be to a certain type of teaching. I remember when I didn't even have a Bible, and I had been in Sunday school for, my mom had us in Sunday school, and she had only one non-negotiable, and that was that we had to be in church. Now, my upbringing was complex because my father had three families going on concurrently, and I grew up with a fictitious last name because we were my father's third family, and it was just a mess, and I didn't talk. I was shut down, but I was in church. Now, I was in a church where there was no Bible used, and somehow my atheist father was given a piece of paper that ranked all of the Christian denominations. This is years ago, and it would be for those, I'm going to use the word woke, churches that would be woke. Now, that term wasn't used at all at that time. It would be pink, meaning pinkos. Did you ever hear about pinkos or red?
2: No, I have.
1: Okay, red communists. So, in other words, there was that. There were churches where the material from the headquarters, not just pastors, but if that let the church writings would be, if you will, Marxist or communist. My dad saw one country after another overtaken by communism. And so he was an avid anti-communist, but he was an atheist. And so here we were going to this number one on this list of this denomination that when Dad saw this, he thought, no, you're not going to. He goes to Mother and says, you're not going to go to that church anymore. He said, you're going to go to this church, which was the second least communistic, if you will. And so my point is, all of a sudden, then I go, we go as a family, and I knew nothing about the Bible. I couldn't turn in the Bible anywhere. I was a blank page. But I saw the students. They were extraordinary. And I didn't talk, and I'll explain.
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1: Well, my friend, what I like about you is you have a heart that wants to grow, and you want to be sure that you are led by the Lord, by the Spirit of the Lord, to be where God wants you to be. And I remember I used to teach a large class at my church, and it was singles. And every once in a while, and there would be a man or a woman who would say, "I do feel led to go someplace else. I love the teaching here, but I know I'm being led to be somewhere else." I said, "Great. Just go where God leads you. Never feel compelled to just be at a particular church, because there are people who feel very possessive of those who belong to a church. And to me, if the Lord wants to use you in a different place, then He's going to give you a sense of, if you will, what I mentioned earlier, a lack of peace. And what you do is you just say, Lord, I'm willing to go where you want me to go. And if there are people who are in a church that you and you respect, well, I'll put it this way. If there's someone you respect, you could ask what church they go to or that person goes to. Or you can literally visit. I mean, I remember being asked by a dear friend. She said, June, I don't know where my husband and I should go. And she had just prayed to receive Christ. She came to something that I did. And so I had a list of several churches, even different denominations. I said, I want you to go 3 times to each of these churches. And then the Lord will guide you as to, you know, one was a Bible church, one was a Baptist church, one was a Presbyterian church. But I knew those churches. And what happened, though, this was a doctor and his wife, and when they went to the first church, they just loved it so much, they just immediately joined. Now, that's not what I told them to do, but it worked great for them for quite a while, for a number of years, and then the husband prayed to receive Christ, and it was very, very precious. And now, anyway, the bottom line is, ask the Lord to give you a peace about visiting other churches. And do you have any idea of certain other churches that you might wish to visit?
2: No, the one that we started attending a couple months ago, mm-hmm. we feel like we fit in really well, and the people are very nice and caring, and the sermons are awesome. They really are. Like I said, I'm used to Catholic. I don't deal with a speaking in tongues and the raving and all that going on. It kind of freaks me out, you know.
1: Right.
2: But as far as this church that we found, they seem sincere, you know. They seem...
1: Okay. So yeah. Is that a separate church than the one you were going to?
2: Yeah, well...
1: Okay, got it.
2: We've been to a few of them.
1: Okay, so you did visit around, yeah. And you can see that there is a great deal of difference in churches. I think this is where the Bible needs to be taught. I, like you, had grown up or had been exposed only, not to any Bible, and it was stunning when I ended up being in a church that taught the Bible. And I remember thinking, how could I have gone this long and not even known that there were churches like this? You know, I was incredibly moved. And I started living for Sundays. Now, I still wasn't a Christian at that time. And then, but I got a little confused because I started hearing scripture, and one scripture was, believe in the Lord Jesus Christ and you will be saved. And I thought, well, so I was asked, are you a Christian? I said, yes, because I knew that I had been in a church that was called a Christian church. Now, I wasn't any more a Christian than a baboon, but I didn't know what it meant to be a Christian. Does this mm-hmm. make sense? I mean, I was, I had nothing to compare it to. And right. Clearly, I knew no Bible, and that's why I just lived for Sundays and didn't speak, because my situation was couldn't explain my existence because of my family situation. So I was real shut down like that. But I remember telling, you know, when somebody said, are you a Christian? I said, yes. But

0: to learn the Word of God, because it is, I remember asking this question, well, who wrote the Bible? And then the answer was, well, God wrote the Bible. And I thought, God wrote the Bible? I mean, it just was beyond my comprehension. I thought, well, maybe I'm supposed to know that, but I never heard that before. And yet, the Bible does say all Scripture is God-breathed. And so, yes, God chose the authors who would be His choice for, and He would communicate what He wanted them to write, and He did so. So, see, I love it that you, in a way, have an understanding like me that you were in church, but not in a biblically based church, based on what I think you have shared.
1: Yeah.
0: Am I correct about that?
1: Yes, you're definitely correct.
0: Yeah. So, I think the issue is if you have peace now where you are going, then for you to just be a learner and just tell the Lord that you are willing to be used by God in whatever way. And there will be obviously those who are spiritual leaders that will have joy having you in their class or in the church. And I think to be a learner, I mean, I just am amazed at times when I get to hear different Bible teachers who are gifted to reveal the truths of God.
1: Yes, that just is amazing. It's like the light bulb going off. Wow, I get it.
0: Yes, and that's a great way to say it. It is a light bulb. And you go, I had no idea. You know, it was all kind of like discovery. And I knew there were people who didn't understand. I had a roommate in college, and I remember one time taking her to my church, and I remember after we went back to our dorm, she started saying, she said, June, I don't think you need to talk about it. I think you don't have to ever talk about Christianity. You just need to live it. And I said, Linda, and I thought, how can I respond? Because I knew she didn't know the Bible, because she grew up like me in the same denomination. And I said, what is your favorite dessert? And she said, German chocolate cake. And she was a fabulous pianist, and she was a piano major. And I said, Linda, let's say you were invited to a dinner, and they served the most incredible German chocolate cake that you have ever tasted. Moist, just robust in flavor, and you just loved it. Well, you could be served that and eat it, but that's not the same as you having the recipe where now you could make it yourself. And she listened to me, and she, you know, but still, well, it ended up 20 years later, I was asked to do something, a reunion. And so we were at this reunion, and when I drove up, she ran to me and she jumped in my arms. She was short, and I'm 5'7", but

0: bottom line. And she said, I get it, I get it, I get it. I've had a changed life through Christ. And she just was overjoyed. Oh, and then and we talked and talked. Because, and so today we have a tremendous, precious relationship because of that.
1: We all face conflicts in life, at home, at work, and even in the relationships with those we love the most. Although conflicts are common, we often feel stuck and don't know what to say or do. But God's Word shows us the path to peace. That's why we want to invite you to join June Hunt on Thursday, June 25th at the Hope Center in Plano, Texas, for a special time of teaching and fellowship. 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
1: Well, Mary Lou, I have a question. Would you like for me to send you this that I'm mentioning about questions about choosing a church?
2: Oh, yeah, definitely.
1: Okay, I'll definitely do that, and that's available for anyone else also who would like that, because I know what it's like to know nothing about churches, and I saw later, in fact, I remember, I'm going to share this with you. I went to the university of the same denomination. I didn't have a choice. I wanted to go to a true biblically based university, but my dad had me to go to the large university of this denomination, and so I did. And I remember I took one world religions class, I think, in my junior year, and a professor who was at Perkins School of Theology, the theology school, taught this class. And he started out this way. He wrote up on the blackboard, not whiteboard, at that time it was a blackboard, and it was the letters G-O-D-I-S, N-O-W-H-E-R-E. And so he said, "What does that say?" And the class, somebody said, "God is now here." And then somebody else said, "Well, no, it says God is nowhere." Spelled identically the way both would be correct, if you will, but they were all letters that were connected. He said there were not spaces initially, and in the Greek, or he may have said Hebrew. But the bottom line is, he said, so because of that, you could see it could be God is now here or God is nowhere. So you really can't trust the Bible. And I thought, ah, I just hate this. So, I mean, that was the professor from theology school. And yet, so I had no confidence in the, by the way, did that make sense what I was saying?
2: Yes, that does.
1: Oh, okay.
2: That's devastating.
1: Yeah, and since he taught at the theology school, all the more. Yeah. But I knew it was very subject for, or I'll say suspect. There were very few authentic Christians that I was around in my college years. And so I remember somebody asking me at my church, "Would you teach a high school class?" And I accepted to do it because I barely knew anything. I knew it would make me learn. It would make me study for this Sunday school class. I think I taught seventh grade girls. But I was the one who was learning the entire time. And so later, after that, I became the junior high director, and I had 600 in the junior high division, like seventh graders, eighth graders, and ninth graders. And they knew so much, and I just was a constant learner, because I did not grow up knowing the Bible, and I just there's such a huge advantage for those who are exposed at a biblically based church. So I'm glad to hear that you're wanting to prioritize being in the right kind of church to grow, and because you'll learn. And I mean, I'm just constantly learning, and I wouldn't have it any other way.
2: Yeah, and I really like the advice about absolute peace and lack of peace. How do I know God is talking to me?
1: Mm-hmm. Well,
2: feel it.
1: And that is His role to guide us. We are guided by the Spirit of God, who at different times gives us a peace or a lack of peace. And so if you don't have that, if you have no peace, then you can know that it may be God is preparing you for a change.
2: That's how you know.
1: That's one way you know for sure. Yes. So I'm glad to give this to you, because you'll be able to share this on questions about choosing a church. You'll be able to help others. I think there are certain doctrines that are very important, and certain churches can be well-meaning, but you know, if there are things that are taught that are not, I'll give you an example. Some people would say God intends for everybody to always be healed. Well, God can heal anybody at any time in any way. Yet, you look at the Apostle Paul, who was actually led by God to be the author of, the human author of multiple books of the New Testament, and yet he prayed 3 times that the thorn in his flesh would be removed. Was it removed?
2: No.
1: That's right. And he said, to keep me from being conceited, God gave me this thorn in the flesh. The point is, it was for a purpose that, according to what the Bible teaches, is it was to keep, he wrote, to keep me from being conceited, I have this thorn in the flesh. And many people think it would be his eyesight, because he wrote in another place, see what large letters I write with my own hand. And so the assumption could be that he had an eye ailment, but he was not healed of that. The bottom line is, whatever it was, he knew it was the Lord's will that he not be healed. And yet there will be people who will teach that everybody has to be healed, or else they it's sin in their lives and things of that nature. But, you know, just as I said with Paul, it wasn't an issue of sin. Is that making sense to you, what I'm saying?
2: Oh, yeah, definitely. You've got to wait for the big picture. It's not all what you want.
1: Mm-hmm. And so there are different doctrinal positions, but there are. It's vital that the main doctrines that we learn and grow and share with others. I love it when I have family members like nieces and nephews that come in, and all of a sudden they're exposed to the Word of God, and some are not believers, and others are. But it's, you know, it's a joy that we have when we've humbled our hearts and received Jesus as Lord and Savior. He gives us a peace that passes all understanding.
2: Yes.
1: Well, I'm so glad you called. And is there anything else you wanted us to talk about?
2: Oh, no. Thank you so much. I appreciate your time and your guidance.
1: Well, you're so welcome. Please feel free to call at any time. And I think, by the way, when you receive this on questions on choosing a church, we'll have certain things that will be like, what should I do if my church is out of balance with mainstream biblical Christianity? Well, what I would say is, well, you may be led to leave that church and look for a church instead. And now we have a list of things that are very significant, like teaching sound biblical doctrine, providing a not extravagant pastor versus a self-indulgent leader, stresses loyalty to Jesus. Our loyalty is to him, not to human beings. Focusing on the freedom we have through Christ, prioritizing a relationship with Jesus Christ. See, I never heard of that when I was growing up. The concept of a personal relationship with Christ was not taught at all. Learning the truth based on Scripture. Well, I had no Scripture. I couldn't quote anything. I didn't know any Scripture. Encouraging fellowship within the family and offering Bible studies in your new church. Do they have Bible study where that welcomes others to be a part of it?
2: Oh, yes, they do. They do.
1: Right.
2: And right. I would love if you could send me some of that literature on that you were just speaking about. That would be awesome if you could do that.
1: Okay. Well, that's all within the questions on choosing a church. And, you know, it's the Bible says there's a way that seems right, but in the end it leads to death. And it's not good to have zeal without knowledge. So many people think all churches are alike. No, they're not at all. And there are times when people have had to leave a church because of false doctrine. All of a sudden there'd be a false doctrine. And I can remember being stunned that a mainline denomination over here for a period of time got into false doctrine. But, you know, that happens, but God will give you his wisdom. You continue to hang on to God's hope.
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5: For American Family News, I'm Chris Woodward. Secretary of State Marco Rubio clashed with Democrats again today on Capitol Hill. It was senators on Tuesday and representatives today. Fox's Jillian Turner has more from Washington.
6: The House Democrats on this panel certainly took a very different tack than their Senate colleagues did with the secretary yesterday. But Rubio, for his part, made it very clear that when it comes to his budget, leading this department, the State Department, it's very targeted and it is directed at specific foreign policy goals. On substantive policy issues, Democrats use much of their time to impress upon Secretary Rubio. They think that the war in Iran is illegal and illegitimate and a hot mess.
5: The Secretary of State continued to defend U.S. strikes on Iran as necessary. The U.S. and Iran have launched more strikes since Iranian state media claimed Tehran was no longer talking to mediators, although President Trump continues to deny those claims. A California political analyst is cautiously optimistic with the results of last night's jungle primary in California. AFN's Chad Groening has more.
7: Neither the governor's race nor the battle for Los Angeles mayor have been completely resolved, but both Steve Hilton and Spencer Pratt are in good shape to make it to the November election. Votes are still being counted. Kevin McGarry is president of the Frederick Douglass Foundation of California. He says conservatives can't celebrate yet.
8: We can't really claim victory yet. It looks good, but these people are notoriously anti-democratic in the sense that they're in back rooms and they're rejiggering machines and they're doing whatever they have to do to try to get the vote counts as close as possible for their preferred candidate. So what we're seeing is just a point in time that seems to indicate that we're in good shape, but we can't really rest yet.
7: So McGarry is cautiously optimistic.
8: I think we're encouraged that both Pratt and Hilton have pulled it out thus far. We're cautiously optimistic here.
7: I'm Chad Groening.
5: According to a new Gallup poll, acceptance of same-sex marriage and relationships in the U.S. has flattened after more than two decades of steadily increasing support. About 65% of U.S. adults believe same-sex marriage should be legal, down from 71% in 2022 and 2023. Most of the change is due to dropping acceptance among Republicans. Test scores across America are continuing to drop, even years out of the pandemic. Here's AFN's Caleb Castile.
9: At UCLA, students were presented with the task of reading the sentence, "The beneficiary tried to embellish the extortion scheme." Here's the result.
10: The beneficiary tried to embellish the extortion scheme.
9: This video from TikTok user Unishack Official shows how the youth of America are struggling academically. American student test scores have been in a decade-long decline, a stat that worsened in the pandemic and continues to affect all students across the country, regardless of income or geography. Experts say the U.S. entered a learning recession in 2013. In 2022, ACT scores hit a 30-year low, with the average score dropping to a 19.8 out of 36. NAEP data shows that 8th grade math proficiency fell from 74% in 2013 to 61% recently, and reading scores for 8th grade students reached their lowest point since 1990. Education Secretary Linda McMahon addressed the problem to lawmakers recently.
11: When you have only 30% or even a little less of 8th graders and 4th graders that can read at proficient level, we are failing our students, and we need to change that.
9: Another factor to the decline is absentee rates that are 8% higher than before the pandemic. Experts have pinned school accountability, increased social media use, and the pandemic disruptions as factors to this learning decline. I'm Caleb Castile.
5: 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Edmunds is comparing the revamped Toyota BZ to the Tesla Model Y. Find more news on AFN.net. 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
16: But just so you understand, you have a choice to make. Will you believe that God still does miracles? This gets really personal very quickly. That's why we read our Bible. See, I would suggest to you that conversion, new birth, that entry into the kingdom of God is such a remarkable supernatural event that nothing more dramatic than that will ever happen to you. Not the rapture, not the resurrection from the dead. They pale in significance to the magnitude and the scope of the new birth. So it feels bizarre to me to see people that believe in conversion, salvation, the new birth, and then they say God doesn't do miracles.
15: 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That's 855-577-2255. We're so glad you're here to listen. Today's program is part one of Pastor Allen's message called Stormproof Foundations, Lessons from Matthew. Tune in tomorrow to hear part two.
16: Jesus told us that storms would come to our lives. Now, you didn't really need Jesus to know that. But if he hadn't told you that, you'd be easy prey for some of those people that say if you love the Lord right and your faith is big enough, you'll be storm-free. It's a lie. It's a false gospel. It's not supported by Scripture. In fact, Jesus told us very clearly that the storms come to all of us. The differentiating factor is what our lives are founded upon. He said, if our foundation is in place, then when the storm comes, we will stand. If our foundations are inadequate or suspect, that when the storms come, our lives and all about them will collapse. Now, he has my attention with that. And so we're going to spend a few sessions looking at some things that will help to stormproof our lives. And I'm going to continue that in this session. We're going to do some lessons from Matthew. We're reading through Matthew right now, wherever you are in the reading plan with us. If you're on kind of the traditional venue, we're on Matthew chapter 10, and that's what I want to look at with you. But you know, I woke up New Year's morning. I love the beginning of the year. It's like the beginning of a semester. You know, that first day of a new semester, I wasn't behind. Nobody was ahead of me. I didn't need the teacher to grade on a curve. Life was good. I mean, I was completely up to speed. And it would usually last until about noon. Well, I've always enjoyed the beginning of the year and the fresh set of opportunities and the strength to meet a new year. And I woke up New Year's Day with the reports of a terror attack in New Orleans. And Kath and I turned on the television, and the first thing I heard was an FBI agent saying, this is not a terrorist attack. Now, admittedly, I grew up in a barn in Tennessee. But if someone drives a truck at high speed into a street crowded with people, then gets out of the truck and opens fire on police officers, and attached to the truck is an ISIS flag, you don't have to be Deputy Dog to understand that's a terrorist attack. And I've been encouraging you for quite a season now to watch and listen and think and be prepared to act, not in anger or belligerence or violence, but we have to pay attention in a way we didn't in the past. Because clearly, some of the people controlling the messaging just think you're stupid. It's offensive to me. I mean, imagine that in any number of other contexts. It would be laughable if someone wearing a white hood with KKK painted on the back of it drove into a group of minority people. The first thing the people observing would say would not be, this is not a racist event. Of course it is. Now, the motivations around all of that can be discussed and understood, but I think what we have to acknowledge is because of choices, because of manipulation, because of a diminishment of free speech, because of a burying of so much truth, there is a tremendous deterioration of trust amongst institutions and offices, which it is very, very important that we have trust in. Which means that we're at a very critical juncture. The reason it's a part of the community of faith is we're the conscience of a culture, and we have to engage with what's happening in the culture or the deterioration will continue. It's like imagining there's no connection between your diet and your physical health. You can say, well, I'm a spiritual person, so it doesn't matter what I eat. I'll be healthy. You're confused. In the same way, a church that's weak and anemic and not engaged and not watching and listening and thinking, not standing our post, not being light and salt, we diminish a culture to deterioration and ultimately collapse. There's a tremendous deterioration of trust in the FBI. I don't doubt there's good people there. I'm waiting to see them find their voices and be given opportunities, because for a good while they have not been leading. The Justice Department, the Center for Disease Control, churches. Churches are as guilty on this front as any of those organizations that begin with letters. Big tech, social media, I know they entertain us, and we spend way too much time on those platforms, but they are filled not only with ungodly things and cooperating with ungodly things, but they practice censorship of the values that we hold as a part of our Judeo-Christian worldview. And the list goes on. They say, well, you know, I'll get concerned about it when it comes to our community. You're not watching. It was Christmas Day 2020 when there was an explosion on 2nd Avenue in Nashville. And I heard the august mayor of Nashville that afternoon say, really, there's nothing. There was just a few windows broken. They're just now completing the destruction of that block downtown. There were businesses that never reopened. And within 24 hours, they said to us, there's nothing to see here. It's all complete. We understand the whole thing. Just look away. 2 years ago, we had a school shooting in Nashville. Children were killed. A transgender person, obviously someone who was not well. But there wasn't anything even closely resembling full disclosure. We've become so accustomed to it that we've stopped watching and listening. Well, I would submit to you that the pathway forward from here has to be different. We have to expect something different. Trust has to be earned. If you give trust when people have not proven themselves to be trustworthy, you're not kind or compassionate, you're foolish. Trust has to be established. I learned a principle when I was a child that I still think is pretty effective. When a mistake is made, acknowledge the mistake. And then we can move forward. I believe the season ahead of us will reflect a bit of New Year's Day. I don't know the extent, but I feel very confident that there's a time of confusion and chaos and disruption. I think there are powerful voices and influences that don't want to see the momentum of destruction disrupted amongst us. I think the intent for the diminishment of the Judeo-Christian worldview and the dismantling of America is intentional. Don't pray in our schools. Well, we stopped that because we weren't praying in our homes. I get it. To separate us from our historic culture and tell us that it's inappropriate or evil, and we've been quiet. Please understand that an election alone will not cause evil to relent. We're going to have to learn new responses, how to live in the authority of our faith. And that's more than just sitting in church when it's convenient. We're going to have to develop ourselves a new trust in God. God is moving in the earth. I choose to be a part of that. But to do that, I'll have to be willing to be different. I'll have to learn to trust Him and follow Him in new ways. People say to me frequently, I've heard it many, many, many, many times, well, you know, Alan, Pastor, I don't know what to do. I'm only one person. I just don't know what to do. Well, I do. I do. And I don't mean in arrogance, I know the solution to the whole thing or I have every detail worked out, but I do understand a response that would have positive consequences. What if we each one begin to honor God with new intentionality in our lives? Oh, you mean that? Yeah! What if we begin to honor the Creator of heaven and earth as if we believed He was real? If we removed Him from the category of a divine suggestion and we really began to imagine He was Lord again, it'll change everything. So while I would encourage you to watch and listen and think, I don't want you to be agitated, frightened, threatened. I want you to understand that the response of the people of faith is essential. And for this day, I intend to read my Bible daily. With God's help, if you miss a day, come see me. We'll re-engage. And I thought maybe just to add a bit of momentum with that, I would take a chapter from Matthew. It's part of our reading for this day, if you started the year with us. If you haven't, you can listen to the lesson when you get to Matthew chapter 10. Now, I know we all read the Bible differently. I don't really read my Bible in that daily plan, imagining that I'm going to get divine direction every day. Those people make me anxious. Do you have one of those friends? Every time I see them, you know, there's the Lord has spoken to them again. I mean, we read the same passage and they heard angels singing and they found things in the original language. And I'm like, I just read Matthew 10. And they make me a bit worried, but there are times when I'll pick it up and it feels far more personal. So I don't want to put on you the burden of reading it the way I'm going to read it to you today. I don't think that's appropriate. I have a bit of an advantage. For on most of you, I have a few years head start. I had some technical training. I don't know how helpful it is, but I had some. I have the same kind of opportunity that the color commentators on a ball game have. They've been engaged perhaps more frequently than those of us who are just casual observers, and they give us the benefit of that. I believe that's what I can add, but my opinion didn't come down from the mountain carved in stone. When you read your Bible, it's not always about having the definitive explanation. It's about presenting yourself to the Lord and say, I would like to know you better.
15: We'll be right back. But first, Pastor Allen wants to share a limited edition commemorative set to help you celebrate God's faithfulness to our nation.
16: Hey, we're celebrating this year the 250th anniversary of the signing of the Declaration of Independence. What a wonderful privilege we have. You know, God has blessed our nation so many good things. People say to me, well, our whole history's not good. Well, folks, you know, my history's not great. Your family history's not perfect. But you love your family. You love your children. In spite of our weaknesses, well, our nation hadn't been perfect. But through that whole story, the goodness of God is evident. It still is. Let's ask God to bless America again.
15: 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Now, let's get back to Pastor Allen with his message called Stormproof Foundations, Lessons from Matthew. Tune in tomorrow to hear part two.
16: With that, let's step into Matthew 10. It's an amazing chapter to me. But most of the chapters you would hand me, I would tell you were amazing. Some of them are a little less dynamic when you get to Leviticus. But we'll work on that when we get there. I'll help. Matthew 10, he, Jesus, called his 12 disciples to him and he gave them authority to drive out evil spirits and to heal every disease and sickness. And these are the names of the 12 apostles. And then they're listed, Simon, who's called Peter, and Andrew, and James, and John, and Philip, and Bartholomew, and Thomas, and Matthew, and James, and Thaddeus, and Simon the Zealot, and Judas, who betrayed him. I think the punchline in there is that introductory line. It's the thesis statement for this opening paragraph. Excuse me. Jesus called his 12 disciples to him, and he gave them authority to drive out evil spirits and to heal every disease and sickness. Now, when I read that, I recognize there's a decision that has been pushed at me. And I believe it's very intentional on both Matthew and the Holy Spirit's part. I have to decide what I believe about that assertion. Was that something Jesus did in the first century? Or is that something Jesus is still doing in the 21st century? Because that's going to change everything. If you believe the Bible is a collection of tales and ideas of things that may or may not have happened in antiquity, but they have very little relevance for you today, it presents one set of things to you. If you imagine it's addressive literature and everything in it becomes a manual for our engagement with life today in the midst of the world we're facing, it becomes a very different thing for you. I'm of the opinion that what Jesus did for those 12 disciples, he's still doing in the world. Now, for full disclosure, there are schools of theology that disagree with me. They have a fancy label for that. It's called cessationism, from the word cease, meaning to stop. So there are people who have given their entire lives to studying the Bible that said that the supernatural, miraculous activity of God stopped with the apostolic age when the apostles died. Now, personally, I wouldn't give my life to studying a book that didn't have the dynamic relevance that it once did. But just so you understand, you have a choice to make. Will you believe that God still does miracles? This gets really personal very quickly. That's why we read our Bible. And the point, maybe you, the first day you pick it up, you say, I'm not sure I believe that. I'm good with that. Keep reading. Keep reading. See, I would suggest to you that conversion, new birth, that entry into the kingdom of God is such a remarkable supernatural event that nothing more dramatic than that will ever happen to you. Not the rapture, not the resurrection from the dead. They pale in significance to the magnitude and the scope of the new birth. So it feels bizarre to me to see people that believe in conversion, salvation, the new birth, and then they say God doesn't do miracles. Well, he doesn't do them in the way I want. He certainly doesn't follow my timeline. But the fact that I can't control God doesn't make him less God. In fact, it's an argument to the opposite. If I could control him, he wouldn't be God. I'll give you one verse to kind of support my perspective, and I typically don't argue scripture, so I would invite you not to do that either. I don't think it's, you can prove anything you want with a handful of verses. I'll give you an example. I read a story of a man that was looking for guidance. So he opened his Bible and he put his finger down. He said, God, I really need to know what to do today. And he looked and it said, Judas went and hanged himself. Not funny. And he said, well, that couldn't be God. So he closed his Bible, he opened it back up, and he put his finger down and he said, go thou and do likewise. If you let me pull three verses from the Bible, I can prove anything I want to. Context makes a difference. That's why reading your Bible is so impactful, so important. But in Acts chapter 10, Peter through a series of supernatural events, dreams, visions, angelic visits. I mean, there's a whole collection of things that caused Peter to arrive in a place Peter would have never have gone. A Gentile town dominated by Romans, into the home of a Roman centurion. I mean, everything about it goes against the grain. And when Peter arrives in that place, the Holy Spirit is poured out upon the Gentiles, the Roman centurion and his household, in an identical fashion to what happened in Acts chapter 2 on the day of Pentecost. And Peter gives us his deduction from that, his conclusion from watching all of these supernatural things, and then he recognizes that God is doing something far beyond what he can do. And this is what he said. It's in your notes. It's Acts 10. Peter began to speak, and he said, "I now realize how true it is that God does not show favoritism, but he accepts men from every nation who fear him and do what is right." Some of the older translations, it says God is no respecter of persons. Well, I would submit to you that what God would do in the first century, God will do in the 21st century. And that's a very important component as you're building your foundation. God still hears the prayers of his people. God is still engaged in some very dramatic ways in the midst of the people of faith. We depend upon that. I'm very grateful for the medical community. I'm very grateful for science. I don't want to diminish them. I depend upon them. But I don't want to trade the power of God for a scientific formula, because God knows things that the scientists haven't figured out yet. I want to come back. That passage really leads us into a discussion about the Jewish people and anti-Semitism. When Peter says God doesn't show favoritism, but I don't want to take my time. Next session, God willing, I want to unpack that whole idea in some detail, because one of the greatest proponents, some of the greatest fuel for the hatred of the Jewish people has come from people standing under the umbrella of Christianity. And you need to understand why. If we're going to deconstruct it, and I believe we need to understand why. But not today, next session, God willing. Verse 5, these 12 who Matthew just introduced you to, Jesus sent out with the following instructions. Don't go among the Gentiles, fancy word for people who aren't Jewish, or enter any town of the Samaritans. Go rather to the lost sheep of Israel. As you go, preach this message: the kingdom of heaven is near. Heal the sick, raise the dead, cleanse those who have leprosy, drive out demons. Freely you've received, freely give. Jesus is very clearly sending them out with an assignment that looks a lot like the ministry they've been watching him do. Whatever town or village you enter, search for some worthy person there and stay at his house until you leave. As you enter the home, give it your greeting. If the home is deserving, let your peace rest on it. If it's not, let your peace return to you. If anyone won't welcome you or listen to your words, shake the dust off your feet. When you leave that home or town, I tell you the truth, it will be more bearable for Sodom and Gomorrah on the day of judgment than for that town. I think one of the challenges we face is we understand intuitively, not everybody's going to be receptive to the message about Jesus. Not everybody's going to want to read the Gospels with us. Not everybody's going to be happy that we read our Bible or we want to be identified with God. And because of that, we think, well, maybe I should be quiet. Maybe I should be respectful. We think it's something that's just emerged. And the clear presentation from Scripture is, folks, what we face is not new. It's not unique to the 21st century. Cancel culture is not new. They beheaded John the Baptist. They crucified Jesus. That's worse than being suspended from YouTube. Cancel culture's not new. The courage to identify as a follower of Jesus is demanded in every generation. Now, there's something liberating in that for me. Because when we see the contemporary challenges and the present day threats, you're tempted to think, oh, it's the end of the age. It's going to be horrible. I need a cave. But just a little bit of awareness of history and the generations who preceded us, I'm going, they've been using that tactic for a long time. Bother. Now, Matthew pushes on. In fact, on that topic, in verse 16, Jesus said, I'm sending you out like sheep among wolves. Excuse me? Excuse me. Jesus said that. He said, I'm sending you like sheep amongst wolves. That's a fancy way. If you're lunch meat, You got no hope. Sheep have no protection against the wolf. It's why you need a shepherd. They can't outrun them. They can't outthink them. They don't have any defensive weapons that will protect them. They are absolutely vulnerable if there's not an intervention. And Jesus said to his friends, I'm sending you out like sheep amongst wolves. Some of you say, you know, I work in a place where it's difficult to be a Christian. Or I live in this neighborhood and it's filled with godless people. Or my kids go to a school and it's not, yeah. I'm sending you out like sheep amongst wolves. Therefore, so now he's going to give us a response. Be as shrewd as snakes and as innocent as doves. Be shrewd and innocent. That will take the leading of the Holy Spirit. Because I typically think I can either be shrewd or innocent, but it's hard to bundle that.
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17: This is the Phyllis Schlafly Report from Phyllis Schlafly Eagles. Mrs. Schlafly was a courageous and articulate voice for traditional values and common sense for more than 70 years. And now, from the archives of Phyllis Schlafly Eagles, here is Phyllis Schlafly.
18: When the Soviet Union was threatening the world with its awesome giant missile force, the Kremlin's goal was straightforward. We will bury you. Communist China's immediate goal is more devious, but is just as determined. They talk a lot about peace, but they're working steadily to get the United States out of Asia and to force all Asian countries to kowtow to Beijing's wishes. We need a new leader like Ronald Reagan with determination not to let the communists rule the world. Reagan's policy, called peace through strength, is still the best rule. Not only America, but the world, too, is safer when the United States has military superiority. And I was so happy to see that the Republican Party put the exact words military superiority back in its national platform. Communist China is working hard to develop new niche weapons, systems designed to attack us in space and in the so-called cyber domain. Our relationship with China has been dangerous to U.S. interests for years because of our tolerance of the dishonest slogan, mislabeled free trade. There's nothing free about it. It's terribly costly to Americans because the Chinese cheat us coming and going, steal our patents and copyrights, and use their ill-gotten gains to build up their military to eventually chase us out of Asia. Americans should wake up to the fact that the Chinese are run by the communists, and they have a policy of trying to lull us into thinking they're peaceful people. At the same time, they are forcing our companies that set up a plant in China to give them their patents and their trade processes. They're using their agents in this country to try to steal whatever they can. Americans should take their head out of the sand and realize that Communist China is not our friend. Communists never are.
17: This has been the Phyllis Schlafly Report from Phyllis Schlafly Eagles. 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It's the opposite of the American dream. As proven around the world, socialism breaks the human spirit. At PhyllisSchlafly.com, we're standing against the rise of socialism. 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
19: When it comes to God, you are not to look at time in the same way.
20: Dr. Tony Evans says God's timing includes far more than what we can presently see.
19: God has a sovereign plan. He knows when he's coming back, but he also knows things are happening along the way.
20: This is the Alternative Broadcast, featuring the timeless biblical teachings from the archives of Dr. Tony Evans. It's easy to get so caught up in the pressures of everyday life that we lose sight of the bigger picture. Today, Dr. Evans challenges us to look beyond the temporary to catch a glimpse of God's promises for the future. Let's join him as he begins.
19: When you go to a restaurant and you sit down, the first thing they're going to do is give you a menu. The menu is a written documentation of what the restaurant has to offer. You can sometimes salivate merely by reading the menu. Sometimes the menu is so exciting to read, your taste buds can begin to feel it. Ooh, that looks good. Oh, maybe I want to try that. Ooh, I think, boy, you sometimes are wrestling with the text of the menu. Then after you have been given a menu and had time to review the words that are on it, someone comes up who will do exegesis on the menu. It's a waiter or a waitress. They will come and their knowledge of the menu can give you inside information that merely reading it doesn't offer you. In fact, they will offer you a Q&A session so that you might have clarity. In fact, the waiter or the waitress may give you personal testimony and say, well, I tried this and I like that. They will also make personal recommendations. You ought to try this. You ought to try that. So you've gone to the restaurant. You've read the words on the menu. You've heard proclamation, clarification by the waiter or waitress. At that point, what you don't do is get up and leave.

waiter, the deliverer, the exegete can explain it clearly, and people still leave hungry. Peter's goal with the prophetic word is that prophecy should lead to an experience, not merely written information about what's to come, not merely proclaimed explanation of the prophetic word. But as we saw in chapter 1, he wanted the morning star to rise in your heart. And so prophecy, the word of God generally, but specifically in this chapter, it is the prophetic word to create a life experience because of the prophetic word, an impact because of the prophetic word. From 1996 to the year 2000, there was a TV show I would regularly watch, and it was called Early Edition. Anybody watch that TV show? Numbers of you. In the TV show Early Edition, Gary Hobson receives a newspaper brought to the door by a cat every day. But it was tomorrow's newspaper that he got today. So he would get tomorrow's newspaper a day in advance. And what the show was about was what he was going to do in light of the news to come. And so it showed how he would intervene in situations, help people, correct scenarios, because he knew what was coming tomorrow, because he got an early information today. You and I who hold the Bible and believe the Bible have been given the early edition. We've been given the information about tomorrow today. But the purpose of having the information about tomorrow today is, what are you going to do in light of what you now know? Because we've gotten inside information. After Peter is talking about this coming of the Lord, he's dealing with false teachers, people who are using the pulpit wrongly. False teachers. He calls them false prophets. Watch out for any ministry that uses time to camouflage or cancel eternity. Whenever the temporary gets more emphasis than the eternal future, you have flipped the script and you're wandering into the arena of false teaching. A lot of that is seen in prosperity theology. It becomes a false prophet because it emphasizes now at the expense of eternity. Nothing wrong with maximizing time as long as you don't lose sight of tomorrow as you do it. This affects you in practical ways. It affects whether people will give or not, because all they see is now. They don't see what the newspaper is saying tomorrow. Or serving. All they see is now. They don't see tomorrow. So the clearer the view of tomorrow, the better the experience today in time. Which is why he wants prophecy to stir them up, to be reminded, as he said. So he says, there's coming a day, like Noah's day, when there will be an unexpected, untimed intrusion by God. The coming of Jesus Christ. Concluding with what he concludes with, a new heaven and a new earth. He's going to talk about that. So we pick it up in verse 8 as we go through verse 13 in this session. But do not let this one fact escape you, beloved, that with the Lord, one day is like 1,000 years and 1,000 years like one day. He says, make sure your theology of time is correct. He's talking about time. With the Lord, one day, he says,
is like. He doesn't say one day is.

0: 1,000 years. He says one day is like 1,000 years. Translation is, God does not view time as we do. You can't look at your clock to time God. Jesus didn't even do that because he said, I don't know the day or the hour either. His divine consciousness blocked his human consciousness. Okay? Because he's God and man. So because he's God, there's nothing he doesn't know, but he's also man. So in the hypostatic union, the coming together of two natures in one person unmixed forever, theologically called the hypostatic union, Jesus would have to not let his deity cancel out his humanity. He can't say, because I'm God, I don't get hungry. Because I'm God, I don't get thirsty. Because I'm God, I don't need to sleep. Or because I'm God, I know everything. Which is why the Bible says he had to learn in Luke chapter 2. He had to grow as a baby and he had to grow through the process of development. How are you going to do that if you God? Because he does not let his divine nature cancel his human reality. Okay? He says, when it comes to God, you are not to look at time in the same way. One day is as 1,000 years. 1,000 years is as one day. And the reason that time for God is different is that God is an eternal being. God has no yesterday. God has no tomorrow. In the sphere in which God exists, he exists in the realm of timelessness. So in his realm of existence, time is meaningless, and that's why he could tell Moses, my name is I am, because he only exists in the present tense. He doesn't have a yesterday, he doesn't have a tomorrow, he only has now. Everything is now for God. Now, we can't appreciate that because we're time-bound creatures. We go from minutes to hours to days to months to years, to decades, to centuries, to millenniums. We are creatures of time. Peter says, don't impose that on God, because he doesn't operate that way. Now, there is coming a day when God's reality will be our experience. In the eternal state, when there is no longer any night, no longer any sun, and we are existing in a timeless state, there will be for us no tomorrow and no yesterday. We will live in a now because we will be in an eternal state. But we can't relate to that now because we are creatures bound by what God created. God created time. In the beginning, God created the heavens and earth, which means God existed before heaven and earth began. So if there's no heaven and no earth, you're talking about another dimension. Because the only dimension we know is the dimension of the universe. So God exists in a whole nother dimension. And that's why people, atheists, what they want to do is judge God by our universe context. So they're starting with the wrong question. You can't ask that question. Well, you can ask it, but it is an impossible question to answer because it is not connected to the nature of God and the realm in which he exists. Okay. That makes me think of a little humorous story. A man went to heaven and ran into St. Peter and said to St. Peter, boy, this place is awesome. And the whole setting, he says, what is a penny worth up here? Peter said, oh, up here, pennies worth $1 million. He said, well, time, what's a minute up here? A minute, oh, well, that's equal to like 1 million years. The man said to Peter, well, can you loan me 1 million? Peter said, yeah, in a minute. But time is different with God. But it also means to our benefit that God can accomplish in one day what would take man 1,000 years. See, he can do in a day. And that's why in scripture, you see all these suddenlies. God will immediately or suddenly do something, or stuff comes out of nowhere, because he's not bound by the systems of time. And he doesn't limit himself to our calendar, although he is involved because he is transcendent in nature, outside of time. He's immanent in function with time. Transcendent outside of time, immanent in time. And he's both locations at the same time. Okay, so he says, when it comes to the coming of the Lord, because that's what's leading him to say this, don't use your clock, don't use your calendar.
1: When we return to our message in just a moment, Dr. Evans will explain why what looks like delay from our perspective is actually evidence of God's patience and mercy. First, though, today's lesson is part of a special three-part series called The Sure Word, Living in Light of Prophecy. 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We'll get back to part two of today's message right after this.
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0: The Lord is not, verse 9, slow about his promise. What promise? The promise of his coming. Remember, the scoffers were saying, where is the promise of his coming? He is not slow about his promise, as some count slowness, but is patient toward you, not wishing for any to perish, but for all to come to repentance. He says, God is not slow concerning what he says or what he promises he's going to do, as some men, because they're looking at it from a human perspective, count or look at time or promises. He says, but he's waiting on us, not willing that any should perish, but that all should come to repentance. So wait a minute. God and his promise includes what you and I do or don't do. He says he's waiting on us. He keeps his promise while waiting, because his promise includes our participation. Notice he's waiting on us. Us are the beloved he's talking about. So he's talking about Christians. He's saying, I'm waiting on you. Oh, wait a minute. God's got his own clock, and he's not slow, but is patient toward us. Okay, how do we marry this promise of God and our responsibility that he's waiting on. When you understand the relationship of sovereignty and responsibility and how the two marry one another, it then can explain things that brings to light this reality. Sovereignty means God rules. God rules. He makes a promise. He's going to keep his promise because he is true to himself. He is sovereign. At the same time, he holds us responsible, and he's doing both. In football, you have sovereign lines, meaning lines that don't change. The goal line will never move. The sidelines will never move. The first down markers, the hash marks, they don't budge. They are sovereign. In other words, they're unchangeable lines. But within the lines, there are all kinds of plays being called, and they do change. Some plays will take you forward. Some plays will take you back. Some plays, you don't gain any yardage. You're stuck right where you are. Those plays never change the line, but they can affect where you are on the field because the play you called affects your location without changing the sovereignty of the line. God is sovereign in the line. He's going to achieve what his goal is, but he gives you and me the right to call plays within the sovereign line. Taking the football illustration a little further and tying it to time, every football game is 1 hour, but you're sitting there 3 hours. You're sitting for three, but it's only a 1 hour game. When the clock ends, it's going to end at an hour, but it took 3 hours to accomplish 1 hour. How is it going to take 3 hours? And it's only a 1 hour game. It will never go beyond that in the regular course of a game. Of course, unless there's overtime. But in the regular course of the game, you got an hour. That's because a lot of things are happening within the hour that extends the time of the hour without changing the hour. The hour is still a sovereign hour. But all kind of timeouts and all kind of half times and all kind of out of bounds and incomplete passes and all these activities are occurring within the 1 hour. But it's still only a 1 hour game. But you have to sit because of all the stuff happening. If a very few penalties are called, then it's going to be shorter. If more penalties are called, it's going to be longer. And guess what? The clock stops. When certain things happen on the field of play within the 1 hour. God has a sovereign plan. He knows when he's coming back, but he also knows things are happening along the way that affect the timing without changing the time. So it's not that he's slow, it's that things are happening within the prescribed time, which makes it feel longer, looks longer than it actually is. And so he says God can be trusted, and he's waiting on us, not willing that any should perish, but that all should come to repentance. So his love affects his timing, his desire, his emotion, not willing, not desiring for any to perish, but for all to come to repentance.
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3: With American Family News, I'm Caleb Castile. A progressive Democrat has won his party's primary election in New Jersey. Fox's Alex Hogan has more.
4: Adam Humway beat a large group of Democrats in New Jersey's 12th congressional district. The U.S. Army veteran and plastic surgeon has been critical of Israel's war in Gaza, and critics of his have highlighted a connection with Sheikh Omar Abdel Rahman, who lived and preached in New Jersey and who would years later be convicted of inspiring violence that contributed to the 1993 World Trade Center bombing. Humway says that he saw Rahman speak in religious settings in his early 20s, and he condemned his violent rhetoric and action and had no contact with him after his arrest, and a spokesperson responded to Fox saying that his career has been defined by love for his country and he served in the military for over 20 years.
3: Conflicting reports about whether negotiations between the U.S. and Iran have broken down. Fox's Jeff Paul has the latest in Dubai.
5: Those overnight strikes that happened here in the Gulf, by far one of the most severe escalations that we have seen in the region in several weeks. Kuwait once again coming under fire for a third time in about a week's time from both Iranian ballistic missiles and drones that seemingly were aimed at the country's airport and other civilian infrastructure. Now, according to Kuwaiti officials, at least one person was killed and 63 others were injured. Damage from that barrage of drones and missiles forced officials to close down one of the airport's terminals, but have since reopened it.
3: A conservative columnist does not think that Texas voters are going to support a Senate candidate who is so far off when it comes to the state's values. AFN's Chad Groening explains.
6: Robert Nye is a columnist for the Washington Times. His latest column is entitled, The Democrats' Mess in Texas. In it, he debunks Democrat senatorial nominee James Tallarico's attempts to present himself as a very faithful Christian and moderate candidate.
7: And he's anything but. He favors all sorts of anti-biblical positions. He's all in on the LGBTQ agenda, the whole radical abortion agenda, the Green New Deal extremist climate agenda. He's a collectivist, which means he wants the government to take over the economy. It's hard to believe that the Democrats think they can pull this one off in the state of Texas.
6: Knight says Tallarico opposes meat in the state, where the University of Texas's mascot is the Longhorns.
7: We're talking about cattle. For a Senate candidate to basically disown the cattle industry and the consumption of meat is just, I think, politically suicidal in Texas.
6: And Knight doesn't think Republican Ken Paxton's moral failings are going to matter.
7: Christians are now given the choice of a flawed candidate who fights for their values and is very effective at doing so, and a guy who is busy attacking everything they hold dear. I don't think it's a tough choice. If you care about what kind of policies you're going to end up with, you couldn't possibly go for the Democrat who embraces every part of the far left's agenda.
6: I'm Chad Groening.
3: Police say a man held 10 people hostage inside a California office building before the FBI shot and killed him, bringing a more than 15-hour standoff to an end. The Bakersfield Police Department say that the hostages were found unharmed early Wednesday inside the downtown Bakersfield building that houses a bank and a school district office. Authorities say that the suspect was an Army veteran who was dishonorably discharged and had a history of trouble with law enforcement and was a registered sex offender. Los Angeles' mayoral race will be heading into a runoff, and incumbent Karen Bass could face Republican Spencer Pratt in November. Fox Business's Kelly Sabiri in Los Angeles.
8: About 63% of the vote is counted. We can confirm that incumbent Karen Bass will head to the runoff election in November with just about 34-35% of the vote for Pratt. We know the former reality star trying to unseat her has just over 30% of the vote. Nithya Raman, another Democrat and a member of Bass's city council, trailing with 22.3% of the vote so far.
3: The Senate is set to start voting on legislation to fund immigration enforcement agencies. Voting could get underway as early as Wednesday night after the White House was forced to drop its settlement fund for political allies and a proposal for White House security was removed from the funding bill. The roughly $70 billion bill would fund the U.S. Immigration and Customs Enforcement and the Border Patrol. The bill has been delayed for weeks as Republican senators have to navigate obstacles to passage created by President Donald Trump and the White House. For American Family News, I'm Caleb Kestin.
9: There never can be much panic set in when you know God is still on the throne. It may have looked to Isaiah as if the whole thing was falling apart, but Adonai is a title meaning the sovereign one. The human king was dead, but history doesn't depend on human kings, but on the absolute monarchy, the supreme Lord Adonai, God himself.
10: Welcome to Grace to You with John MacArthur on American Family Radio. It may sound foreign to nearly everything you've been taught, but God wants you, in fact, he expects you to thoroughly enjoy him. But there's a problem. Before you can enjoy God, you need to know him intimately and accurately. The question, how well do you really know God? When you think of him, what comes to mind? A wise old grandfather? A stern schoolmaster? A far-off ruler who doesn't know much or care much about his subjects? We'll help bring your thoughts about God into clear focus as John MacArthur continues his compelling study here on Grace to You, titled Enjoying God. And now with the lesson, here's John.
9: Certainly it's apparent to you, if you're a Christian, as it is to me, that we live in a profane, godless, secularized, and for the most part, atheistic culture. Even our religion is a kind of atheism, for it attempts to erase the true God and substitute in his place a God who makes men comfortable. And whenever I read that 50 million people in America are supposed to be born again, and I see in comparison with that statistic the constant, ever-increasing secularization of our society, I find that the two don't go together very well. We're supposed to be a Christian nation. It's even popular to be born again. Yet the impact of Christianity on our country seems to be weak, seems to be shallow, it seems to be superficial, it seems to be saccharine. Being a Christian may be in, but it doesn't seem to be having much of an impact. We are caught up in a kind of self-indulgence and self-centeredness that even views God only in terms of what he can do for us. And God becomes sort of a utilitarian genie. You rub your little theological lamp, he pops out and says three wishes. People are preoccupied with relational things. A person who criticizes the teaching of the Word of God by saying, well, it's too strong, it alienates people, is really saying we want a God who makes us comfortable. And I guess what I really see in Christianity as I look at it across our country is the absence of a theology. It just seems to me that there isn't one. There's a lot of talk about God and Jesus and the Holy Spirit. But in terms of a substantive definition of the Trinity and an understanding of theology, it just really isn't there. We're really big on relationships, and we certainly don't really understand the source of all of them, God himself. And I guess if there's one element of theology that we really don't understand, it is the theology of God, theology proper, it's called. We don't understand God, God's nature. The fundamental fact of our faith is God. And the fundamental fact about God is that God is holy. God is awful, if you want to use that sense. God is majestic. God is fearful. He is mighty. He is awesome. He is transcendent. In fact, in Exodus 15:11, it says he is glorious in holiness. The beauty of the Lord is the beauty of holiness. I don't think we understand the holiness of God. Now, I would also want to add that I don't think we can understand fully the holiness of God, but I think we can understand it a lot better than we do. And I want to share with you some things that the Spirit of God has just been running through my heart for the last couple of weeks about the holiness of God. I confess at the very beginning that I don't really understand the fullness of His holiness, but I'm sure working at it. The central thing I want you to see about God is that He is holy. And that weighs very heavily on our hearts, if we understand it. In order to help us focus on that, I want you to take your Bible and turn to the 6th chapter of Isaiah. Isaiah chapter 6. And I want us to examine the first part of the chapter, and I want us to see the holiness of God as Isaiah relates it to us here. Just a little background. Isaiah was a prophet, not just any prophet. Some feel perhaps the greatest prophet of Israel. Isaiah was a man who was a statesman, who spoke for God to common people and also to kings. He was known in the palace. In fact, he was a consultant to the monarchs. He prophesied during the reign of 4 kings, a time of great crisis, a time of great chaos, a time of moral decadence, a time when God's people were turning their backs on him. In fact, during the time of Isaiah's prophecy, the northern kingdom Israel was taken captive by invaders. The southern kingdom, Judah, was attacked by Assyria. These were unstable times, difficult times, and he had a very strategic ministry. In the midst of these days of Isaiah, there came along a king in Judah who, compared to the others, was a man of some influence, some goodness, some excellence. His name was Uzziah. He is mentioned in verse 1. Uzziah reigned for a long time, 52 years. And he was generally a successful king and brought benefits to his people. In fact, he subdued most of the hereditary enemies of Judah and brought them some time of peace. He was able to turn Jerusalem into a fortified city, well equipped with arms for its own defense, and he gave the people a great sense of security. According to 2 Chronicles chapter 26, he developed agriculture and he developed commerce for the nation until it became extremely prosperous. The sad story of Uzziah is that in the end, pride lifted up his heart. He looked at all the things he'd done, given them a time of peace from their enemies, fortified Jerusalem, brought security, developed agriculture and commerce. He was filled with pride, and God gave him terminal leprosy. Now, in spite of how he ended up, his time of reigning in Judah provided a season of peace from all of the chaos. And when he died, apparently there was a certain feeling of panic that began to set in. What are we going to do now? Uzziah has died. They became fearful. I believe that the fear was probably greatest in the heart of the God-fearing Jews, who through all these years had maintained a true devotion to God. Because they knew that through the time of Uzziah, there was an ever-increasing moral decadence. There was an ever-ascending disobedience. There was a defiant kind of idolatry. And it was almost as if, as long as Uzziah was around, he sort of preserved the whole thing from coming apart at the seams. And in chapters 2 through 5 of Isaiah, Isaiah chronicles some of the terrible sins of the people of God. But in the midst of their sinning, they were so secure because of Uzziah that they just kind of went on with it all. But then he died, and they panicked. They were afraid. There were some events that made them afraid. 5 years before Uzziah died, Tiglath-Pileser, the ambitious warrior king of Assyria, suddenly appeared on the horizon in the Near East.
11: And he had a grand design to conquer all the kingdoms between the Euphrates and the Nile and to establish in their place the great Assyrian Empire. Naturally, all of the target nations, the nations that were imperiled by his designs, began to seethe with apprehension, and revolts broke out. They began to form alliances against Assyria. They began to plot political intrigues and sabotage and rebellion. The kingdoms of Samaria and Judah were tottering on the brink of doom, not only because of Tiglath-Pileser, but because of the spiritual moral rot that was internal. Instead of turning to God, as Isaiah had told them to do, the people were caught up in a frenzy of self-indulgence and dissipation and moral decadence. In fact, in Isaiah 22, Isaiah says, "And in that day did the Lord God of hosts call to weeping and to mourning. But behold, joy and gladness, eating flesh and drinking wine. Let us eat and drink, for tomorrow we die." Instead of turning around to crying and mourning, they said, "Let's really live it up. It may all end tomorrow." That's how it was when Uzziah died. The leader was dead. Among all of the God-fearing Jews who may have sought the face of God was the prophet himself, Isaiah. And he goes to the temple in chapter 6. Let's pick it up there. The king is dead, and Isaiah goes to the temple. "In the year that King Uzziah died, I saw also the Lord sitting upon a throne, high and lifted up, and his robe filled the temple." Now stop right there. "I saw the Lord," he says. "I saw the Lord." Incredible statement. Think about the situation. You'll notice the word Lord there. Whenever you see in the Old Testament Lord with an uppercase L and lowercase letters, it's reflective of the Hebrew word Adonai. When you see it, for example, down in verse 3, where all the letters are uppercase or capital, it is reflective of the word Yahweh. Yahweh has reference to God's essential nature. Adonai has reference to his sovereignty. Now, with that in mind, you'll understand verse 1. "In the year that we lost our human king, I saw the real king." There never can be much panic set in when you know God is still on the throne. It may have looked to Isaiah as if the whole thing was falling apart. But Adonai is a title meaning the sovereign one. The human king was dead, but history doesn't depend on human kings, but on the absolute monarchy, the supreme Lord Adonai, God himself. His kingship is infinitely superior to that of Uzziah or anyone else. And so God, in the midst of the crisis, to let Isaiah and his people know that all is not lost, makes a personal appearance. And Isaiah sees him. And he sees him sitting upon a throne. Isn't it great to know that God hadn't abdicated? That when the whole world falls apart and everything seems to be going to pieces, God's still there on the throne. Exalted, it says, high and lifted up. And his robe filled the temple. And this, of course, is a picture of his majesty and his exaltation, his glory and his power. And by the way, make a little note in the margin of that verse. Write down John 12:41. Because in John 12:41, the writer tells us that this was Christ, a pre-incarnate Christophany, an appearance of Christ. Now look at verse 2. As Isaiah sees this vision, it says, "And above it," that is above the throne, "stood the seraphim. Each one had six wings. With two he covered his face. With two he covered his feet, and with two he did fly. Now, what is a seraphim? Or what are seraphim, since it's plural? Apparently, they are a certain group of angels whose personal calling and design by God was to attend to God's holiness. They are fiery guardians of the holiness of God. Now, why do they have three sets of wings? Well, have you ever noticed that when God makes anything, he makes it to do what he expects it to do? He makes it functional. And if they had six wings, it wasn't just that God got carried away with the idea of making wings. There was something very purposeful in that. Notice it says that with two at the end of the verse, he did fly. Apparently, these marvelous, incredible, supernatural, eternal creatures had the capacity to hover like some kind of a celestial helicopter around the throne of God, which was high and lifted up. And upon some occasions, as indicated in verse 6, would do the bidding of God as the one who flew with the live coal. But they hovered around the throne of God. Amazing. And then it says, they had two more wings with which they covered their feet. Why? There are several possibilities. Some say that was a sign of humility, of lowliness, of humble service. There may be that thought, but that might be stretching the point of the angelic role. Perhaps it's better to see it this way. Do you remember that Moses was up on a normal, plain old dirt hill one day? Probably a hill he'd walked many times. But he turned around and he saw a burning bush. And a voice came to him out of the bush and said, "Do what? Take off your shoes. Take off your shoes, Moses. Why? For you're standing on what? Holy ground." Now, your reaction to that might have been, huh? I've been here a lot. Same old stuff. But whenever the divine presence appears, everything is immediately sanctified. This was holy ground, not for any virtue in and of itself, but because God was there and his pervasive presence sanctified the earth under his feet. There may be a sense in which whatever kind of ground there is in glory, whatever kind of place angels land, is a place so sacred that they cover their feet for its holy ground. Then it says, they had two wings with which to cover their face. That's a little easier to understand. If they hover around the throne of God, they are exposed there to his full glory. You remember in Exodus 33, Moses said so brashly to God, God says to him, "You're going to be my man, go lead my people." And Moses says, "I'm not going to do it alone. Who's going to go with me?" And God says, "My presence will go with you. I'll go with you." And Moses said, "That's a nice promise, God, but I'd like some proof. I mean, I appreciate you saying that, but would you just prove it by showing me your glory?" And God gives him a very good answer. He says, "No man can see my glory and what? Live." No creature could withstand the sight of the blazing fullness of the glory of God. God promises proximity, but never full revelation. So God says to Moses, "I'll tell you what. I'll tuck you in the cleft of a rock. And I'll let and the Hebrew means my hindquarters, my back parts. I like to think of it as afterglow. You can't see the whole deal, but I'll let you see my afterglow." I think maybe that's why the angels covered their face. I don't think they could have existed in the full effulgence of the glory of the holiness of God. Incredible creatures. But the most incredible thing about them is not what they look like, it's what they said. It's what they cried. Verse 3. And one cried unto another. They had an antiphonal thing going. Back and forth. And they said, Holy, holy, holy is the Lord of hosts. The whole earth is full of his glory. Now, can you imagine angels just flying around forever saying that? No, you can't, because you don't understand the worthiness nor the holiness of God, and neither do I. But that's what seraphim do. Holy, holy, holy, the whole earth is full of your glory. Why holy, holy, holy? You say, well, that's because that's the way the song is written. No, no, no. The song came later. Why holy, holy, holy? Somebody says it's the Trinity, one for each member. Certainly the Trinity is thrice holy. But the Jews had a figure of speech, a device they used. When they wanted to emphasize something, they had many literary devices they could use, but one of them they commonly used was repetition. And that can be illustrated many, many places in the Bible. Very frequently, before Jesus would say some very important truth, he would say two words. What were they? Verily, verily. Why didn't he just say verily? Or truly, truly. You know what that word is? Amen, amen. Amen, amen. Now you say, now wait a minute. You're supposed to wait till the end to say that. That's right. In fact, in the Hebrew congregation, the rabbi stood up and the rabbi would teach, and the people in response would endorse his teaching by saying, amen, amen. Jesus did not wait for such endorsement. He started out by saying, amen, amen, first. And then he spoke, because he didn't need any humans to validate what he said. But when he said it twice, he was affirming by repetition the significance of what he was to say. Emphasis is the issue. And when the Bible says holy, holy, holy, what it's trying to do is emphasize the holiness of God. We don't even know that God is holy, let alone holy, holy, holy. By the way, do you know that that is the only attribute of God in all of the Scripture that is spoken of in repetition three times? Never does the Bible say God is love, love, love. Never does it say God is light, light, light, truth, truth, truth, mercy, mercy, mercy, wrath, wrath, wrath. But it says he's holy, holy, holy. This is an absolute priority, people. It is impossible to understand the fullness of it, and yet you must understand as much as the Scripture gives us. The absence of a clear understanding of God's holiness is the reason for our shallowness. It is the reason for our impotence. It is the reason for our selfishness. It is the reason for our weakness. It is the reason for our disobedience. We don't really understand how holy God is. That's why we compromise. That's why we are the worst kind of pragmatists who do only what fulfills our desires. One day the disciples came to Jesus. You know it. They said, teach us to pray. He said, here's how to pray. Our Father, who art in heaven, what? Hallowed be thy name. You know what hallowed mean? Holy. You want to pray? Start out by a recognition of the holiness of God. God is holy. R.C. Sproul made an interesting statement. He said, any attempt to understand God apart from his holiness is idolatry. It's true. This is affirmed in the Ten Commandments, where we are to have no other gods before us, and under no circumstances are we ever to use the name of the Lord God in vain. He is holy, holy, holy. The entire earth is filled with his glory, and we have to acknowledge that. Now let's see how Isaiah reacted in verse 4. First of all, and the posts or the pillars, or perhaps it's best, the foundations of the door moved at the voice of him who cried, and the house was filled with smoke. Now this is getting pretty dramatic. The place begins to shake. The whole vision is like Mount St. Helens. Everything begins to move. It's like an erupting volcano. The foundations of the place begin to shake, and fire and smoke, which could either be emanating from the altar or could be a manifestation of the fiery presence of God as at Mount Sinai. In other words, we begin to see a holy God of judgment. This is not a manifestation, particularly of God's mercy, but of his tremendous, majestic holiness. It is awful. It is fearful. It is like Sinai. It is a statement to Isaiah and his people that God is a consuming fire, and you can't toy around with God. You'll be consumed.
10: 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And be back tomorrow as we continue John MacArthur's study called Enjoying God, showing you how to cultivate a vibrant relationship with your Heavenly Father. It's another 30 minutes of unleashing God's truth, one verse at a time, on Grace to You.
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14: 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And today we're going to start talking about a video series that we did and some clips I'm going to play in this message. Can you find God in Washington, D.C.? What's really interesting is when I filmed this series, it was during the Biden administration, and I brought my grandson and granddaughter to the White House, and I was, you know, pointing to the White House from the outside, and I said, because we were trying to talk about the story of the Star-Spangled Banner, which is connected to what I'm about to say, I asked them, who burned down the White House? And Charlie, who was, I think, five without skipping a beat, said, and he said it this way, Biden. I said, no, it was the British. So anyways, teaching kids history is so important, especially American history, real American history. This is what the History Channel isn't telling you, is how ingrained God was and the scripture was in our foundation. So we're going to be doing that in these next broadcast, other than around Father's Day, we're going to talk about fathers. But the rest of the time in June and a little into July, we're going to be featuring these messages. And so today, this is part two of a message I preached, How Has God Blessed America? And what's our responsibility in light of the blessing that He has given us. So I believe that you'll be blessed as we go through this today. And I believe this will really help everybody understand much better why America is a great nation. Right before we get into that, let me mention a couple things. Number one, In Grace is going to Israel. You know we love Israel. And I believe that's part of the secret to America's greatness is we were the first nation to recognize Israel in 1948. The miracle of Israel's rebirth cannot be underestimated. And so let me take you there. Let me show you this amazing land, this modern miracle, all the sites, all the people. We're going to be able to bless Israel while we're there. 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It says In Grace on the front and America 250. 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I love that motto. 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Can we find God in Washington, D.C.? We actually did a whole series there. We took a trip to Washington, D.C., and we found God there. We did, and we found God everywhere, in our monuments, in our history, etched in our nation's stones there in Washington, D.C. and other places. God is there. And we thank God.

0: give me liberty or give me death. But he was the governor of Virginia. He was an attorney, a planter, and orator. And he said, it cannot be emphasized too strongly or too often that this great nation was founded not by religionists, but by Christians, and not on religions, but on the gospel of Jesus Christ. For this very reason, peoples of other faiths have been afforded asylum, prosperity, and freedom of worship. Now, Thomas Jefferson is one that owned slaves, but he was the one that in his 30s penned this incredible document, the Declaration of Independence. And this is from the series, Can You Find God in Washington, D.C.?
1: First Secretary of State, second Vice President, third President, the thing that he wanted to be remembered for was the author of the Declaration of Independence.
2: Wow.
1: Jefferson was only 34 when he wrote this great declaration, and it was so eloquent and so far advanced for his time period. He started off by saying, when in the course of human events it becomes necessary for one people to dissolve the political bands which have connected them with another and to assume among the powers of the earth the equal station to which the laws of nature and of nature's God entitle them, a decent respect for the opinions of mankind requires that they declare the causes which impel them to the separation. That was the first paragraph. Paragraph two says, we hold these truths to be self-evident, that all men are created equal, that they're endowed by their creator with certain unalienable rights, that among these are life, liberty, and the pursuit of happiness, that to secure these rights, governments are instituted among men, deriving their just powers from the consent of the governed. He said, if a nation expects to be ignorant and free, it expects what never was and never will be.
0: That was historian Andrew Phipps. He was a guest of ours on In Grace and a delightful man. Just the things that he has in memory is just unbelievable, Andrew Phipps. Thomas Jefferson, what an amazing person and writer he was. Samuel Adams was a founding father, second cousin to his fellow founding father, John Adams. So he said, the rights of the colonists are, as Christians, may be best understood by reading and carefully studying the institution of the great lawgiver and head of the Christian church, which are to be found clearly written and promulgated in the New Testament. Have you heard enough? How about Ben Franklin? Ben Franklin, of course, was a writer, a printer, a political philosopher, a postmaster, a diplomat, a humorist, an inventor. He was the one that was the major figure in the theory of electricity, and he invented the lightning rod, bifocals, and the Franklin stove. You ever sat by a Franklin stove? You need to get one. You wouldn't have any idea what to do with the Franklin stove, most of you. You set a digital thermostat with your phone and everything's fine. He said, introduce into public affairs the principles of Christianity and it will change the face of the world. John Quincy Adams, sixth president of the United States, eldest son of the second president, John Adams. He said, from the day of the Declaration, they, the American people, were bound by the laws of God, which they all, and by the laws of the gospel, which they nearly all acknowledged as the rules of their conduct. Is America a Christian nation? At our foundation, it is, certainly is. Is that why we're blessed? I think so. I think it's also that, generally speaking, we've stood by Israel, and not always the best friend, but often a very good friend of Israel, and I think that's part of it. I think it's also because of some of the missionary activity we've been involved with in this world, but ultimately, I think it's because we were founded on biblical principles. We need to get back to those. Abraham Lincoln, the 16th president of the United States, the man that took such bold stands, had some great things to say about the Bible, and some people think that he was born again in his later years, and I agree with that. Certainly, earlier in his life,

0: would question God, but later in life, even after tragedy and all the things that happened in his life, he definitely had a high respect for Scripture and the Bible. Theodore Roosevelt, Teddy Roosevelt, the 26th president of the United States, he said, "The teachings of the Bible are so interwoven and intertwined with our whole civic and social life that it would be literally impossible for us to figure to ourselves what life would be if these teachings were removed." A little more modern in our 20th century, Woodrow Wilson, our 28th president, said, "America was born a Christian nation." This is the president of Princeton University at one point, governor of New Jersey, won the presidential election in 1912. He said, "America was born to exemplify that devotion to the elements of righteousness, which are derived from revelations of Holy Scripture." And again, we can go on and on. I'm going to play a clip for you to show you that even our laws and our law system and the Supreme Court itself has evidence of being based on Scripture and on the Bible.
1: There are many people in the United States that say, you know, there should be no God in government. You know, separation of church and state is always screamed, although that wasn't the intent of that clause. It was just there shouldn't be a state religion.
2: Right.
1: But what those people aren't realizing that here in the Supreme Court, we have the basis of our law is the law of God, the law of the Ten Commandments.
2: Yeah, Moses is in this Supreme Court, or at least the character of it, holding the tablet of stone.
1: So how do you erase that from our history? You can't. It's literally etched in stone.
2: It is, and by the same token, we see it at work in the halls of Congress, where now they're trying to remove over the committee rooms any references to God or under God, and trying to take that from the Pledge of Allegiance, even trying to change our national anthem. I think it's a change in culture. Culture consists of the arts, the literature, the music of any people. And now what we're seeing, unfortunately, Pastor, we're seeing a culture that is anti-God, that hates the Lord Jesus Christ, that hates biblical principles, that dislikes absolutes, dislikes what the Bible has to say, and they want it to be predicated upon some kind of moral relativism that basically says if you feel comfortable in doing this, it's acceptable, and it's going to lead us to ruin if we can't get that sense of direction. That philosophy has to change, and we need better law schools. We need better universities that reinforce the concepts that make people who they are. You see, in education is changing a person's attitudes, and then that will produce a corresponding change in behavior. Educ means that in Latin means you lead it from. You lead it from ignorance to in being informed. And unless people can be informed and know right from wrong, and the only way we can interpret that is that we have to have a measuring stick. We have to have a barometer. We have to have a thermostat. And for me, it's the Word of God, the Holy Bible.
0: The problem with not having that measuring stick, that guide, is that everyone would do what they think is right and what they think is best. But when we have a creator that created us and gave us this should be our guide. This should be our standard. And it is. I mean, in our law systems, it's based primarily on the Judeo-Christian principles found in Scripture. And people can argue that, but they're wrong, and you can tell that for sure once you look into the history of our country. So what's our responsibility as we wrap this up? What are we supposed to do? Well, number one, the Lord wants us to be light in our world, in our communities, but in our government too. And we're involved in government. We're involved in sitting down and talking to our leaders, even leaders that we disagree with or disagree with us, we've met with, we've sat down, we've showed kindness, but we've tried to explain to them the issues, why we are pro-life, why, you know, these things are important to us. And the more we do that, the better. The more we do that, the better. Also, we need to work to get Christianity back into our government, into our schools, and into our society. Isaiah 5, verse 20 warns us, "Woe unto them that call evil good and good evil." This is what we're doing today. "That put darkness for light and light for darkness. That put bitter for sweet and sweet for bitter." So helping people understand these things, I think will go a long way to bringing us back to the place that God had for us for a long time. But even though we're almost 250 years old as a nation, we're still really, really young compared to the nations of the world, the empires of the world. And I believe that we're in decline. I kind of feel like the decline is a decline that can't be stopped. And I know that sounds pessimistic, but I'm hopeful in that still, that we have some light. We have some good things that are happening as well. And let's continue to do the right thing no matter what seems to be the conclusion of all these things.
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0: But let's remember this. We have a citizenship as believers in Jesus Christ that is not here. If you're a believer, you have a passport, an invisible passport. If you open it, it says citizen of heaven. Philippians 3, verse 20, it says, "For our conversation," which means citizenship, "is in heaven, from whence also we look for the Savior, the Lord Jesus Christ." That will help you stay optimistic, right? The Bible says that we're sojourning. In other words, we're here on this earth, but we're here for a short time. And you just said, "Pastor, you just preached a whole sermon about patriotism and how we should be proud to be Americans and how we're exceptional and how God has blessed us and we should, you know, drive those stakes deep." Well, I think we should be thankful to God for the blessings He has given us, the freedoms that we enjoy right now, to say the things that I've said today. We have that freedom and we praise God for that. Well, let's use those freedoms, but let's not drive the stakes too deep, because we're here for a short time. Our permanent citizenship is in heaven. Do you know Jesus Christ as your Savior? Have you put your faith in Him? So a lot of people that are religionists think that they can save themselves. They say, "Well, I'll keep the 9 commandments. The problem with that is there's 10. The problem with that is there are many more laws of God than just the 10 commandments. The 10 commandments are the basics, but we've broken. How many of you have never stolen? We've all stolen. How many of you have never lied? We've all lied. How many of you have never coveted and never lusted? And no, we've all sinned. We've all fallen short of the glory of God. So what's the answer? Well, the answer is God loves us and sent His Son to die for our sins. In John 3, Jesus was talking to a very good and religious person. His name was Nicodemus, and Nicodemus asked how someone could be born again. And Jesus said, "For God so loved the world that He gave His only begotten Son, that whosoever," Nicodemus, Jim Scudder, "you, whoever believes in him should not perish but have everlasting life. So salvation isn't by us doing anything other than accepting a free gift that Jesus paid for by dying on the cross. He shed his blood. He poured out his innocent blood. He lived a perfect life. He never sinned, but he died on the cross for our sins. You know, the real tyranny is not the government. The real tyranny is sin, the devil. The devil's a liar. The devil wants to enslave you. The devil promises all these great things. But when you cash in what he says that you're going to get, you're going to find yourself enchained. Those that have suffered with addictions, you know exactly what I'm talking about. But we all are sinners. We've all fallen short of the glory of God. So Jesus paid for our sins because we couldn't pay for them ourselves. He died on the cross and he rose again. And he says, whoever believes in me, trusts in me. He didn't say if you're a better person, if you try to do good, if you're water baptized, if you give to charity, if you help people, then you'll be saved. He says, if you'll believe in me, if you'll trust in me, you will not perish, which is hell, but have everlasting life, which is heaven. We've all sinned. We've all fallen short of the glory of God. There's no one that is righteous, no, not one. None of us deserve heaven. All of us deserve to be separated from God forever. Jesus had no sin. He was made sin for us, that we might be made the righteousness of God in him. So our sins were paid for by Jesus on the cross when he died. Jesus is God in the flesh. He came, he never sinned, but he became sin for us on the cross. He paid for all of our sin. And when you believe that he did that for you, when you trust in him that he did that for you, you're saved. Today, tomorrow, and forever. Patriotism, I believe, is a great thing. It's a good thing, especially if we're patriotic to a country that was founded upon God and upon Jesus. But more important by far is that you realize that Jesus died for your sin and you're freed from the penalty of sin by putting your trust in Jesus Christ. And now God will help you overcome those issues and become a better father, husband, citizen, but it's only by God's help that we can overcome these issues in our life. But you first must be saved. God loves you so much that he sent his son for you. I'm talking to people that have committed all sorts of sins, whatever they are. None of us will be standing in heaven saying, I deserve to be here. None of us deserve to be in heaven. But by the grace of God, God said, if you'll put your faith in the sacrifice that my son made for you on the cross, you'll be saved.
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9: For American Family News, I'm Chris Woodward. President Trump says there could be a deal with Iran this weekend. That's according to the White House press pool. Trump made a similar statement last week, but this time around, Trump said Iran is pretty close to signing the deal. The sole survivor of a family massacre in Iowa is speaking out about the deaths, including his father who took his own life. Here's Fox's Grinnell Scott.
10: Jonathan McFarlane, during a vigil on Tuesday, said he's in denial, and despite what his father did, he will love and miss him. On Monday, Ryan McFarlane Sr. killed his wife Lisa, daughter Kylie, and two sons, Mark and Ryan Jr. Also killed in two other locations were two stepsons, Austin Harris and Dakota Whitlock. McFarlane Sr. killed himself after police tracked him down along a riverfront trail. Jonathan McFarlane said he doesn't know why he was spared and still can't believe it really happened. Police believe a domestic dispute led to the murder-suicide. Grinnell Scott, Fox News.
9: The race for governor of California appears to be between Republican Steve Hilton and Democrat Javier Becerra. Tom Steyer is a close third, but only the top two vote winners advance out of a primary in California. Hilton and Becerra were back on the campaign trail today. A parental rights advocate in California may be going on to the general election for state superintendent of public instruction. Sonia Shaw, president of the Chino Valley School Board.
11: I'm pretty comfortable with saying unless something drastic happens, we're going to November. And I also want to mention, you know, they put $6 million plus into my opponent's seat. And it's just a beautiful thing to see California say that these seats can't be bought at the end of the day. And I just pray that same movement goes into November.
9: Hundreds of thousands of vehicles are being recalled by Ford. Seatbelt and suspension issues have prompted the company to issue a do not drive order. Here's Fox's Jeff Manasso.
12: Ford is recalling almost 420,000 Ford Expedition and Lincoln Navigators from the 2018 to 2022 model years over an issue in which seatbelts may lock inadvertently, not allowing them to retract or extend. Ford reporting one injury. The recall replaces and expands two previous recalls. Ford also issued a do not drive warning for over 4,000 21 through 26 Bronco Sports and 2022 through 26 Mavericks due to a severe suspension defect that can lead to sudden loss of steering control. The company not aware of any injuries in that recall. Jeff Manasso, Fox News.
9: Another issue has surfaced regarding proposed high-powered voltage lines in Texas. AFN's Robert Thornton has this story.
13: As we have reported on AFN, in preparation for population growth and more data centers, seven 765 kilovolt transmission lines have been proposed that would cover a lot of the state. Some Texans are pushing back due to environmental and eminent domain concerns. Texas Scorecard says that a recent hearing, questions were raised about environmental, social, and governance, or ESG, which is a way of investing in companies based on their commitment to such policies. We have reported on AFN that some state attorneys general view ESG as woke and something that harms investors and consumers. Brent Bennett of the Texas Public Policy Foundation.
14: The large consumers of electricity, you know, the oil and gas companies in Texas, big manufacturers, the tech companies, almost all of them have been pushed to adopt net zero goals. They are trying to cut their carbon emissions both within their internal operations and also their operations of their vendors who they buy from. A lot of them have goals, you know, they're going to be net zero by 2035.
13: Bennett says the emissions goals are choices.
14: How can we meet this goal at the lowest cost possible? For them, that means they're going to chase subsidies for zero emissions power. They're going to chase subsidies for carbon capture because they want the taxpayer to pay for some of it. And then they're going to chase subsidies within the context of the electric grid. Transmission costs. How can they shoulder less of the transmission cost to do the 765 line?
13: I'm Robert Thornton.
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17: 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Thanks for listening to AFR. Today's Wednesday, June the 3rd, 2026. All right. Well, in studio with me is a slightly better than average team we've assembled here, but they're better than average. That's Wesley leading off for us is Wesley Wildman. Good morning, Wesley.
18: Good morning. I'm ready for Wednesday.
17: Ready to go?
18: Give our audience the best we got.
17: We're going to bring it.
18: We're going to bring it.
17: Fred Jackson. Good morning, Fred.
19: Good to be here.
17: And Chris Woodward.
20: As somebody that is below average height,
17: right.
20: I take better than just average in anything.
17: Being called slightly above average.
18: In anything.
20: It just means in
17: anything,
20: more.
17: In anything.
18: It just means more.
17: You remember that, what are you, 5'8"? 5'9"?
20: I'm 5'6" on a good day with the right shoes.
17: You know how many great people in history, though, have been right around your height, though?
20: Muggsy Bogues. Zacchaeus.
17: Zacchaeus.
19: Go way back.
20: Yeah. Yeah. The Hobbit.
19: Yeah.
18: That's the one I couldn't think of, but that's the one I was trying to figure that one out, The Hobbit.
20: Yeah.
17: Oh.
19: Are you admitting to be the resident Hobbit?
20: Yeah. Years ago, well, actually, when we had the Engage project years ago, the guy that was running it at the time, he since left to go do some other great work for the kingdom. But we joked that I was the Papa Smurf of the Engage team because not only am I short, but I look like I'm old enough to be everybody's grandpa. So.
18: And that's only because of the gray.
20: Yeah. I saw a kid yesterday at one of our fellowship activities that we had yesterday afternoon, and this young man, his grandmother works for us. And my wife and I had the opportunity to teach him in Sunday school for a few years, and it had been several years since I saw him. And I said, "Hey, you know, so-and-so, good to see you." And he said, I mean, no filter at all on this kid. He went, "You've gotten grayer since the last time I saw you." I was like, "You enjoy that hot dog."
18: But you wear it well.
20: That's right.
18: You almost like you would. I would almost thought you dyed it that way. Like, it looks good on you.
20: I do joke on occasion that I actually dye my hair gray.
18: Okay.
17: Yeah. But I'm sitting here where you're not a hobbit. You're wearing tennis shoes, appears to me. But anyway, all right. Well, enough picking on Chris about. But, you know, hey, like I said, many people down through history have done great things who have been your elevation. I would look at it on.
20: I'm one of the last people to know it's raining. So that works.
17: All right. Last people. Bada boom. All right. Go ahead, Chris. What is our first news story?
20: Well, let's begin with Iran, where yesterday.
17: Let's move on, Chris.
20: Okay.
17: I don't want to talk about Iran anymore. No, I'm just kidding.
20: Yeah,
17: just kidding. It's an important international story that a lot hinges on what's going to happen.
20: Yes.
17: Go ahead.
20: All right. So yesterday, Iran started to fire missiles at places in the Middle East that have U.S. military presence, a U.S. military presence. They even hit an airport in the Kuwait area, which Kuwait came out and condemned the very violent and dangerous attack on civilians there. Meanwhile, President Trump is still out there saying that negotiations are continuing. And in this particular soundbite, the president himself says that he is actually getting along quite well with the new Iranian leader. Don't take my word for it. Clip one.
1: He is giving approval because that's the way it is, has been for a long, long time. His father and then him, I guess it's a succession. But we seem to be getting along quite well.
17: I don't believe that.
20: I don't either.
17: Anybody
20: but
17: believe
20: I play
17: that?
20: It anyway.
17: Anybody believe that anymore?
18: No.
17: His voice is getting really weak.
20: Mm-hmm.
17: I don't know if that's permanent. I'm not permanent. I don't know if that's just he's tired.
20: Yeah, I mean, so.
17: I can't blame him. Anybody, he's almost 80 years. He'll be 80 years old this month.
20: Mm-hmm. June 14th is his birthday.
17: Yeah, Fred, everything's going very well. What does that mean? I've heard that for.
19: Well, I find that amazing. They said he's getting along with his Islamic leader, and at the same time, he confirmed overnight his insult of Prime Minister Netanyahu of Israel, where he called him an expletive the other day and added crazy to it. That's how he referred to Netanyahu the other day. He's upset with Prime Minister Netanyahu because Israel is defending itself against attacks from Hezbollah terrorists in Lebanon. But he referred to Netanyahu as crazy, but now he's praising this Islamic leader, this who I refer to as mass murderers. That's what they are. The leadership of Iran are mass murderers.
17: Yeah, I don't even know what he's... What, play that again, because he says getting along very well or something. Play that again.
1: He is giving approval because that's the way it is, has been for a long, long time. His father and then him, I guess it's a succession. But we seem to be getting along quite well.
17: Is he talking personally there, or is he talking about the U.S. negotiating with this fella?
19: Well,
17: we're talking about the guy who was about blown to pieces, right, Wesley?
20: Yeah. We're not sure is actually alive. Keep that in mind.
19: So how do you get along well with somebody who may be dead?
20: Right.
17: Well, not, the Bible forbids that.
18: Getting along with the dead?
17: Well, I don't think we're supposed to be negotiating and communicating with dead people.
19: Yeah. Well, and plus it's not going well, as Chris has just told
17: us.
19: Yeah,
17: I don't know.
19: There's bombing back and forth. We had to take out another ship that was trying to break the blockade the other day.
20: Yeah.
19: To say that things are going well?
17: Yeah, I don't know. He just needs to turn all his talking over to Marco Rubio.
19: Yes.
17: Okay, the Secretary of State. I would just say, anyway, I think President Trump sounds like to me he's exhausted. Sounds like. I don't know this. He's going to turn 80 years old this month. And I think he's... I think he's in a situation that he doesn't know what to do, and... any president, most presidents don't want to admit that. That's my opinion.
18: I kind of alluded to this yesterday, but I'm a lot further in the MAGA camp than you are, but I'm not covering for him on this one.
17: Compared to me. I'm a lefty. Go ahead.
18: Well, there's been many times over the years that whether even in Trump's first term and when he was not in the office and now in his second term, there's been many times over the years where I've seen things slightly different than you own a certain things that he does, such as
17: President Trump. You talking about?
18: I'll give you one example, and then I'll make a point.
17: You calling me out?
18: I'm calling you out.
17: Listening.
18: So I'm saying there's been times over the years, like when he would say things like "We're going to take over Alaska." You may say, "Well, that's the
17: you mean Greenland? We already got Alaska."
18: I'm sorry, not Alaska.
17: Yeah. We already got Alaska. We got it before Trump.
18: Do we have Hawaii too?
17: We got Hawaii.
18: Okay, got Hawaii.
17: We got Hawaii and Alaska.
18: Okay, so that's good.
17: Our sights are on Greenland. Greenland.
18: Greenland. So when he would
17: Cuba
18: say,
17: and Venezuela.
18: When he would say, I would take over, we need to take over Greenland, or however he phrased it, you would say, what, the fishermen? And then I would come back and go, well, there's minerals. So that's kind of the back and forth.
17: I would mock it, and you would say, well, maybe there was a good reason for Trump wanting to have Greenland.
18: Right.
17: I got you. Okay.
18: Okay.
17: Because you're a serious national scholar.
18: Oh, yeah, yeah.
17: Yes, go ahead.
18: No, I was just reading serious national scholars.
17: Go ahead.
18: But the point is, on this one, I'm not covering for him anymore. I'm tired of it. I'm just tired of it. He is.
17: So what you're saying
18: I'm
17: is,
18: frustrated
17: you're
18: with
17: generally a Trump defender, and he does
18: his
17: have
18: first
17: good
18: reaction.
17: I will admit this, and I've said this. He has demonstrated good political instincts in his time in office, going back to 16 overall.
18: Yeah, because he would just do the opposite of what the left wanted.
17: Yeah.
18: So that would help. I mean, usually that's a good thing.
17: And he didn't care about.
18: He didn't care what they thought.
17: That's right. Yep. So, but his tendency, Fred, President Trump's tendency to.
18: I'm specific. Let me be very.
17: He spend things.
18: I'm very. Let me be very specific. Yes. I am tired specifically.
17: Okay.
18: Of getting updates on the middle on Iran. That are not updates.
20: Right. You write that down.
17: Yeah. Right.
20: I'll
17: right.
20: need to know that for tomorrow.
17: No, you don't want, if you watch Fox News, you don't want to hear any ding, ding, ding update.
18: Yeah. Well, and
17: Sean Hannity went to the restroom.
18: And further than that, I am I'm talking about of Iran.
17: Okay.
18: The Iran updates, because it's frustrating. I feel like they're dragging the MAGA group along here. With no end in sight.
17: Okay. And then, okay.
18: Because
17: so what,
18: yeah,
17: go ahead. What would be wrong, Fred, with saying President Trump, I know this would go completely contrary to his personality, but what would be wrong with saying, we don't have any updates for you.
19: Mm-hmm.
17: And until we do, we're not going to answer questions. Well, I don't know.
18: Yeah, is our press secretary, is she still on maternity leave?
17: I haven't. Carolyn Leavitt. I haven't
18: heard
17: from her.
18: She's on maternity leave.
20: Yeah. Cabinet secretaries have been doing the press briefing for a couple of weeks.
17: So she's using having a baby for missing work?
19: Yeah. Imagine that.
17: Huh? I thought women were co-equals.
18: Oh, there,
19: okay.
17: I'm on my own.
18: You're on
17: Who's
18: your
17: with
18: own.
17: Me?
19: Yeah.
17: No, I don't want to, you know what?
19: I'll play Ed here for a second. I'm going to rescue you.
17: Okay. I need to shutty right here, right? If you, those who watch King of Queens know what I'm talking about. All right. So, anyway, Carolyn Leavitt is on maternity leave.
19: Mm-hmm.
17: She's about to give birth. Is that?
19: No, she's had a baby.
20: Yeah,
17: she had a baby. I missed that one.
19: Yeah.
17: Okay. So, anyway, my point is, when there's nothing left to talk about, no new updates, maybe you shouldn't give any. But on the other hand, we are talking about a war, and we are talking about something that affects the world and the economy, and so probably what I'm asking for wouldn't be doable. But anyway, you see what I'm saying?
19: Yeah, you said something a moment ago. I agree 100% that if you want a spokesperson for the Trump administration on this, default to Marco Rubio.
20: Yes. Yeah.
17: Let the Secretary of State handle it. If I were President Trump, I would say, I have no more comments on this at this time when I will. Mm-hmm. But in the meantime, if you have any, direct them to Secretary of State Rubio.
19: Now, he is brilliant.
20: Yeah.
19: Rubio is brilliant. He is good under fire. And when he responds, it is thorough. It is truthful. And I think he should be the official spokesman for this war.
20: Yeah.
18: And I hope I'm not saying this a month from now, but this has to stop in Iran.
19: Oh, absolutely.
18: And it has to stop, and it starts with the President Trump and the military and the leaders. I just don't understand how they did not calculate, how did they not count for the Strait of Hormuz. On top of that, if they did account for it, How is it that that Iran is controlling the negotiation?
17: I don't get that either.
18: That you're not in charge then.
17: Mm. How can you take out their whole military,
19: mm-hmm.
17: and then you can't control 20 miles of of a strait? In other words, I don't understand why. Now, I'm speaking as a novice, as a person who is ignorant of most military operations, but I don't understand how. If you open up that strait, you tell the Strait of Hormuz, which is the place that leaves the, is it the Persian Gulf?
19: Goes Gulf into, of Oman. Mm-hmm.
17: Gulf of Oman. That all those merchant ships, yes, including the oil ships, go through every day. It's vital to how you say that this country that's that doesn't have any military left can dictate to the world who can go through there. I don't understand, because it seems like to me, if in fact you tell Iran, you fire on any ship, we're going to, wherever that missile comes from, we're going to blow that place to smithereens.
18: Yep.
17: And why wouldn't that stop this thing? I just don't know.
18: That's what I'm building frustration on.
17: Yeah. Go ahead, Chris.
20: For critics out there, and not just Democrats, who were saying things like Trump got us involved in a war or a conflict that we can't get out of, this, no pun intended, gives them ammunition. The fact that it seems to be we're negotiating with the bad guy, but he's getting to call all the shots.
17: And we're getting along well.
20: Yeah. And it's, yeah, it's just, it's you know, how many times have we heard gas is going to come down? I looked it up the other day. So Operation Epic Fury, the strikes that led to all this, that started all this, that was on February 28th. And at some point around the middle of March is when he and other members of the administration started to say, gas is going to come down. Gas is going to come, yep, down. We're 2 weeks out from bringing an end to this. It would seem that we got involved in this thinking we would be out of it by, I don't know, the end of March. And here we are going into June. I mean, we're in June now, and gas is down 20 cents in the last week, but it's still way more than it was this time last year when things were just starting to come down.
17: All right, let's review here, because I do want to defend President. Now, everything's hindsight's 20/20, as the old expression goes. By the way, you are listening to the radio program Today's Issues on the American Family Radio Network. Tim, Wesley, Fred, and Chris. I'm going to go back to how this started for just a moment, because President Trump and Prime Minister Benjamin Netanyahu, Israel and U.S., decided that the time was now to stop Iran from getting a nuclear weapon. Okay, so let's go back to the beginning of this, because it's easy to get lost in the day-to-day weeds, so to speak. That is I support that effort.
18: Mm-hmm. Oh, yeah, for sure.
17: Okay, I support that effort as that premise right there. Okay, so, and I think most Americans,
18: 70%.
17: At least 50, 50, 60% support that idea. No, don't let these religious... Mm-hmm. crazies get their hands on a weapon of mass destruction like a nuclear weapon. Okay, so how do we stop that from happening? This is where I think the lack of I don't know if you would call it a possibility they didn't consider. I'm talking about they being the U.S. and Israel. That is to say, okay, we're going to bomb them and bomb them and bomb them. We're taking out their navy, their army, their missile launchers, whatever. And they're going to come to the table, and they're going to say, well, they're going to cry uncle and say, okay, we'll give you what you want. That is, we'll give up the attempt to have nuclear weapons. And because we don't want to be bombed anymore. Okay. This is where it hasn't been explained to me, or I don't understand what the contingency plan was, if in fact Iran said, we don't care, you can bomb us. Well, I mean, we do care, but you can bomb us, but we're not going to tell you we're giving up our uranium enrichment, and we don't care what you do. That seems to be where we are.
18: That's
17: and
18: right.
17: then you go in to talk to President Trump, and you go, what now? And he goes, you mean they didn't give in? No, sir, they didn't give in. I don't know what to do. That seems to be
18: that seems to be
17: where we are.
18: That's right. Yep.
17: I don't know if that. I hope that's fair, because I think the President Trump. I think that's where we are, and President Trump's not exactly one to.
18: And the closest thing
17: to say, I don't know. Well, to do now.
18: And about 3 weeks ago, too, we were at a point where it was, all right, remember he said he was going to destroy the civilization, Remember this one?
17: Yeah, he said he's going to wipe out a civilization.
18: But then he said, okay, now we're going to take out bridges.
17: 48 hours.
18: But on that front, when he did that, that's when they lined up their women and children.
17: Yeah. Mm-hmm. Oh, yeah.
18: So they had the upper hand here.
17: Yeah, because they're willing to do anything.
19: Yeah.
17: Yeah. Go ahead, Fred.
19: We can look at possibilities. Did President Trump really not understand the mentality?
17: No, he didn't.
18: No.
19: Of these people, you just referenced how they respond when the threat on the bridges. Yeah. They put their own citizens, men, women, and children on those bridges.
17: These are
18: mostly women and children, but
19: that's where their thinking is. And I'm not sure. I've said about the Islamic regime, they are evil to the core, but they don't say they're not smart.
17: Yeah.
19: They completely understand that we are facing an election in this country.
18: Mm-hmm.
19: They're using that.
17: Yeah.
19: And then somebody around their table said, let's take control of the Strait of Hormuz. That'll really mess things up. And we're going to start bombing Kuwait and Qatar and the UAE. That'll create more chaos. And by the way, the mainstream media in the United States doesn't like our enemy, Mr. Trump.
17: Yeah.
19: Mr. Trump.
17: Yeah.
19: And so they've got these cards. President Trump keeps saying we have all the cards. No, you don't. They understand that you have political realities in this country right now. I think I would have waited until after the November election to do this campaign.
17: Yeah.
19: Because you have.
17: But what if you couldn't, Fred? Because time was the essence. They're about to get a nuclear weapon. That's what we were told. They were within weeks or days. That's what we were told.
19: That's what we were told.
17: But we were also told last June we got them. Yeah. Took it out. Remember that?
19: Yeah.
17: And then it comes back. We took it out. Oh no, we didn't. So I don't know what to believe
18: on that topic.
17: So I do think you're right. The Iranians understand there's an American election in the fall, and the longer they can drag this out, the more it hurts President Trump and weakens him.
19: Yep.
17: And
18: I don't think you have to wait if you go in there and you do it. And within 10 days, I felt good enough about, all right, sounds good. Let's wrap it up. Come on. After 10 days of just destroying their military, offsetting them.
17: Also, Chris, I think President Trump probably thought the blockade would work by now. In other words, we have been blockading ships going into and coming from Iran. So we've shut their economy down in terms of shipping.
20: Yeah.
17: Yeah. I don't know. Go ahead.
20: I think, without anybody having told me this, that we expected their people to pretty much topple their government by the end of March. And we would be looking at, like, you know, fair elections or something like that at this point.
17: Right.
20: They
17: had an uprising over there in Iran. This is what, 6 months or a year ago, and they were slaughtered.
20: Yeah,
17: and they were put down. They don't have any guns. They hide in their houses. I read about this. They don't. There's no way right now for them. There's the people who do want a revolution. Who do want freedom? Who want to get out from under the mullahs, they don't have any way to fight back.
20: Right.
17: And so,
20: in Trump's defense, I do believe this. If the election had gone differently and we had a Harris-Walz administration, Iran might have already nuked somebody just because Kamala said, you can't do that. So Trump has done the world a favor.
18: Yeah, and
20: that's obvious.
18: We haven't given them pallets of money or cash either, like Obama did. Yeah.
17: Right, but I do think we reached the point of being stuck.
18: We are,
17: and we're like a truck in a ditch. You know,
20: we
17: thought we had it in four wheel drive and we were going to get across the ditch, but
18: both wheels are in drive.
17: Now we need a four wheel drive with a winch. How you like that?
18: I like that.
17: Okay, so who's going to be the four-wheel drive with the wind?
20: And unfortunately, some of our friends that have a car that could pull us out of the ditch are like, you got into that ditch.
17: Right.
20: You get yourself out.
17: Keep spinning your wheels.
19: Yeah.
17: All right, let's go ahead and take our break a little bit early here, and not much early. And then when we get back, more news. We're done with Iran. I could talk about that the next half hour.
18: Not doing it. I'm not going to let us.
17: You're not going to. Good.
18: I'm not going to let us.
17: Hold us accountable. Move on.
18: I'm going to steer the ship back.
17: We got more stories. What now?
18: I'm going to steer the ship back.
17: You steer that ship back. We're going to take a break right here. We'll be back with more of today's issues. No more Iran after this time out.

0: It's my turn.
1: Here is your host for My Turn, Don Wildman.
0: At some time in his life, every person comes face to face with a difficult situation. None of us, regardless of our credentials, are spared of life's trying times. Therefore, any person is richer who has some foundation on which to stand when the storm rages high. How can we best face difficult situations? Well, the first word that's necessary here is dedication. Every person has some basis from which to view life, from which he faces difficult situations. For many, that basis is pure selfishness. What's best for me? What do I want to do? For others, the basis is genuine apathy. They don't care how the difficult situation turns out. But experience shows us that those who best cope with their difficult situations are those who have at the center of their life a genuinely deep and abiding faith in God. Difficult situations aren't near as difficult when a person knows that above all and beyond all is one who can and will guide us in our difficult situations. The author of the 23rd and 27th Psalms was only expressing an attitude shared by countless multitudes. Then, the second word which is necessary here is decision. Study your situation carefully. Explore all possibilities open to you. Then make the decision which seems best. It may not be the decision you desire. In many cases, that option will not be open to you. But it will be the best decision possible in a difficult situation. And that's what you're searching for. Most often our choices in difficult situations will not be between easy and hard decisions, but between hard and harder decisions. That's the reason they're difficult situations. The difficulty comes not so much in having a hard task to do, but in deciding the best way to do it. We can sympathize with a man who had to divide the eggs into three categories, small, medium, and large. Well, after 2 days, he quit, crying, "Decisions, decisions, decisions." Prayer needs to be a part of our experience prior to making a decision in a difficult situation. Difficult situations are hard enough in themselves, and certainly they're too hard to attempt without the help of He who has all knowledge. The final word in facing difficult situations is determination. Decision should be followed by action, else it only amounts to indecision. Once you make up your mind to act in a difficult situation, then immediately set the wheels in motion to carry out your decision. Perhaps the most miserable person in the world is the one who continually dwells on indecision. He will make up his mind, but he will not follow his decision with determination. He bounces to and fro, continually torn and twisted because of inaction from fear of wrong action. In facing our difficult situations, we must always be open to new truth, new light breaking in to make the path clearer. But likewise, we must be determined to stay with the highest and best route open to us until that new light breaks. We must be determined to do our best in a difficult situation. In the final analysis, that's all that any of us can do in any difficult situation, our best. And when we have done that, it is good enough.
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2: 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I'm Tim Wildman, president of American Family Association and American Family Radio. Hey, we are announcing two tours coming up in 2027, March of 2027. We're going to Greece and we're going to Italy. The Greece tour we call the Footsteps of Paul, and you're going to follow the footsteps of St. Paul in the country of Greece. And then the Italian tour, the tour of Italy, Venice, Florence, Pisa, Rome, we're calling the Make Lasagna Great Again Tour. And these are coming up in March of 2027. And if you want to read all about them, the itinerary, the cost, everything you need to know about these tours coming up in March of Greece and Italy, go to tours.afa.net. That's tours.afa.net. We're going to have a lot of fun, a lot of good fellowship, and see some of the most historic and iconic sites in the world.
3: Therefore, preparing your minds for action and being sober-minded, set your hope fully on the grace that will be brought to you at the revelation of Jesus Christ. 1 Peter 1:13.
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2: Hey, welcome back, everybody, to today's issues on American Family Radio. Tim, Wesley, Fred, and Chris here on AFR. What is former coach Nick Saban doing testifying?
6: He's talking about college sports. Saban is on this
2: testifying, and he's in Washington.
6: Yes,
2: testifying before a Senate committee. What's he talking about?
6: He's talking about NIL, fair competition in sports, revenue sharing, things like that. Saban is one of the people that President Trump asked to be part of kind of a commission to discuss the current problems that we are having in college athletics in the NIL era, NIL being the name, image, likeness stuff. For people that haven't paid attention to sports in the last few years, college sports specifically, name, image, likeness is something that now allows a college athlete, men and women, to make some money. They're not employees of the university, but let's say a quarterback or a point guard, a pitcher, can make some money now, and they're paid basically through what are called collectives and other fancy named organizations that the athletic director oversees at a school. And it's caused some problems where smaller schools specifically, the concern is they can't compete because the state school up the road that has a lot more alums and therefore has more money is creating instability in college athletics. And Nick Saban somehow knows the answer to all this.
2: But so I would be curious to see what he has to say at that. By the way, the NIL, we won't dwell on this because I know most people don't care in light of everything else that's going on in the world. But in college athletics, you can now pay athletes straight up.
6: Mm-hmm.
2: Here's so. But actually, I think this is morphed into something that the ruling wasn't intended, the Supreme Court ruling wasn't intended, and never intended for it to happen. What happened, if you want to know, some companies were using college athletes to promote their products.
6: Right.
2: This goes back to what the O'Bannon brothers at UCLA in basketball, goes back probably 20 years.
6: It's 30 years.
2: 30 years mm-hmm. already. So they were there. Correct me if I'm wrong here. The way I remember this, their images mm-hmm. were being used.
7: That's right.
2: On a video game.
6: Yes.
2: Okay. At that time, it was illegal. Well, probably not illegal, but it was against the rules of the NCAA that college athletes be paid straight up. Okay. Mm-hmm. They could be compensated with a scholarship. They could have their, they could have certain things, but they couldn't just be paid outright like professional sports. Well, these brothers went to court and said, "Hey, you are using our images, our name, to sell your product, and you're not compensating us anything."
7: Mm-hmm.
2: They won that court case, and it went all the way to the Supreme Court.
6: Mm-hmm.
2: I agree with that. Okay, I agree with that. Okay, that much of it.
6: Mm-hmm.
2: I think, but here's what happened. Here's why some people say it's ruining college sports. So the Supreme Court ruled that you could compensate a student athlete if a company used their image to promote their product.
6: Mm-hmm.
2: Okay, so let's say your local Ford dealership in, I don't know, Fayetteville, Arkansas,
6: mm-hmm.
2: Wants to use the quarterback to say, "Come on down and buy cars from us," okay, at the University of Arkansas. So that quarterback then would be paid by the Ford dealership to do the advertisement. That was the theory. That was the idea. So.

0: because I like Indiana winning the national championship in football. I think that's refreshing that we don't have to watch Alabama or Georgia
1: again,
0: or Ohio State again. No disrespect to those schools there, but they were great. Those universities I just mentioned were great prior to NIL, and they'll be great afterwards. They just they have great tradition and money and support and fan base. So I'm not dissing Alabama, Georgia, or Ohio State. I'm just saying for the rest of us, we'd like to see Indiana, pop up and win a national championship. Yeah. So maybe in that respect, the NILSC helps parity in college athletics. What do you think about that?
2: I don't have. I'm growing to understand and kind of have a distance appreciation for the NIL money side of things. I don't like the transfer stuff. It's not the money. It's not paying a player for performing.
1: Yeah.
2: As much as it is that there's
0: I hate it.
2: Commitment
0: for college sports fans. It's fruit basket turnover every single year in every single sport, and
2: even the NFL, even professional sports don't turn over that much.
0: No, you just sort of lose your soul.
2: That's right.
0: On that, because for college football college sports fans, you watch your school, and your school recruits athletes, and they're freshmen. And you know they came from this school and this town, and then you watch them develop as a sophomore and as a junior, and here's their senior year. It's no more of that. It's every year you have to learn it's a whole new roster.
2: And the ripple effect that you're seeing kids, I'm hurt, so they can get an injury.
0: I'm leaving.
2: So they can get an injury pass so that they don't lose a year of eligibility so they can.
1: Yes, and that's created a new situation in college sports now where players make more money potentially in college athletics than they might at the professional level, which is why you're seeing a quarterback for a state school ask for an eighth year of eligibility.
0: Because I asked for one
1: when he was 18.
2: You did, didn't you?
0: I asked for an eighth year of eligibility.
2: It's still pending.
0: And they said, well, you never were on the team in the first place, so how can you get an eighth year out of eligibility?
2: And then you answered, I identify as
0: a starting quarterback.
1: Yeah.
0: So I don't know what your problem is.
1: If Mississippi State is listening, I am happy to play and suit up for the Bulldogs for any sport. My only NIL defense are barbecue.
0: You are 5'6".
1: I got a lot of heart.
0: Ball of fire.
1: Yes. So,
0: Chris, but you think Doug Flutie was 5'9"? He towered over you.
1: Yeah,
0: didn't
1: man.
0: You? Yeah.
1: Let me tell you.
0: You can bring it.
1: I dominated in Madden back in the day. But now
2: I thought you were going to say badminton.
1: No.
2: Okay, not badminton.
1: My one concern here for Congress really getting involved here is, and this is the conservative in me. My concern is government's going to get in and mess it up.
0: Like, name three things. Business.
1: Right. Yes, name three things government has done right. I can't get mail on time, and they're going to fix college athletics.
0: Yeah, I don't think the mail service is owned by the government anymore, but I get your point.
2: It was.
0: And we're not dissing all mail carriers.
1: No.
0: Many of whom listen to this show.
2: That's right. We're just some mail carriers.
0: Chris was just trying to make a point that the government doesn't solve problems. Usually they make it worse.
2: Right.
0: And getting involved in college athletics. But they... Yeah, the transfer thing where used to have a rule in college sports where if you transferred schools, you had to sit out a year.
2: That's right.
0: Which made the players think before they just did some kind of an emotional.
2: They didn't more than sit out, you'd lose a year. It's not just sitting out and then you pick up where you left off. You'd sit out and lose a year.
0: Oh, I didn't know that.
2: Mm-hmm.
0: Well, anyway, but the point is, it was more of a thinking process, and you had to have, it teaches kids patience, and it teaches kids, young people, that you can't just leave.
2: Think through things.
0: You can't just leave because your coach got upset with you at one practice, and you'd say, well, I'm out of here, and I'll just transfer to school B, and I won't have to suffer any at all for my the transfer thing where they just transfer every year. There's one kid I remember reading about. He transferred from four different schools in four different years.
1: Oh, yeah. Yeah.
0: Anyway, let's move on. What's next?
1: Well, I just wanted to say real quick, I am waiting on the day where a kid goes into the locker room at halftime and comes out wearing the other team's jersey.
2: It's coming.
1: Tell me I can't.
0: All right.
2: Tell me I can't.
0: They just paid me more.

0: I'm playing for them this half.
1: All right.
2: This half.
1: All right. From the golden era of college athletics to the Golden State, let's talk for a moment about some primary results in California.
0: I can't get me enough of California politics.
1: That's why I'm here, Tim.
0: You need to. I've been waiting for this story.
3: But
0: he's
3: going to read this as if the cup's half full, so just let him have his moment.
0: Okay, yes. Go ahead.
1: All right, so California has what's called a top two primary system. Some people call it a jungle primary. And basically what it boils down to is when California has a primary for state and federal elections, Republicans, Democrats, Independents, Libertarians, and other political parties, they all run together in one big primary. And the top two survive out of that. The top two vote-getters survive out of that or advance out of that and go into a runoff or a general election. When it comes to the gubernatorial election in California, which
0: say
1: is
0: that real fast, three
1: gubernatorial
0: times. Yeah.
1: That's a fancy way of saying governor's race.
0: Okay.
1: It looks like Republican Steve Hilton, that some people might recognize from Fox News programs, he's going to be in the general election against Javier Becerra. Becerra is another name people might recognize. He was the secretary of HHS under Joe Biden when he was president. And it looks like Javier Becerra and Steve Hilton are going to advance to a general election. If Hilton were to win, he would be the first Republican governor in California since Arnold Schwarzenegger. Gavin Newsom is going to be leaving office and probably running for president in the not-too-distant future.
0: That's disappointing.
1: And Javier Becerra is out there promising all kinds of stuff, and so is Steve Hilton. He's talking about, I'm going to make gas cheaper. I'm going to forgive your first $100,000 is going to be tax-free, all kinds of things. Here's a little bit of Becerra and Hilton clip two.
4: There are powerful forces aligned to darken our light. The last thing these forces want is a working-class governor with a law degree and a union card ready to call them out. I am ready to lead the fight to uphold California's promise.
5: But we have an option for change in California because everyone can see we're going in the wrong direction. We can offer Californians a new direction in November. 56% of Californians think the state's going in the wrong direction. And so now it looks as if we really can say, in the words that are behind me, change is coming to California.
0: Bless his heart. He really believes that.
1: Huh? It's possible.
3: That's a cup half full.
1: He's got a 50-50 shot.
0: He's got no shot. He's trying. So did Larry Elder and others. California is never going to elect a Republican to statewide office again in our lifetime. They're too far gone. They're too blue. I like Steve Hilton, but he's got no shot. Go ahead.
3: What if we cheat, though?
0: Well, you can do that. You can do that. Yeah, you can plan some cheating, box stuffing.
3: Yeah,
0: but I'm just saying that that is a blue state, and it's deep. It's getting deeper blue. Fred, any thoughts on this? Do you think I'm too pessimistic for Mr. Hilton there?
6: I kind of agree with you when it comes to Los Angeles and it comes to the governor's race. I think there is a component of the population there that is upset. We do have another story, and Chris may get to this in a minute. There's a woman named Sonia Shaw. Now, you may remember her from, she's out of the Chino Hills area. Yep. Mm-hmm. of California, near Ontario, California. She has gained a national profile. She stands up for parental rights in schools. She's also been against boys playing in girls' sports. And I think she's been the subject of some court cases out there, too, yes. as well, Chris. Yeah. You've covered this.
1: Yeah.
6: Here's the news on her. She now holds, as of last night, a sizable lead to become the possible state superintendent of education. So, once again, and we've kind of talked about this before, when it comes to parental rights, when it comes to protecting daughters against men playing in sports and men going into girls' washrooms and change rooms, even Democrats are against that. In fact, the latest poll that I saw yesterday, well over 60% of Americans are opposed to guys playing in women's sports, guys being able to go into washrooms. She is capitalizing on that, even amongst Democrats in California. So you're going to have the possibility here of a conservative on these issues becoming heading up the education venue there in California. That would be something. But I, but again, it goes to both Democrats and Republicans, moms and dads, being against guys going into girls' washrooms.
0: Yeah. Well, Steve Hilton, okay, Steve Hilton, the Republican, got what percentage of the vote?
1: He actually got more than Becerra. I've got the unofficial election results from the Secretary of State's website. So this morning, I printed this out. Hilton had 27.8% of the vote yesterday, which was 2 percentage points more than Becerra, his Democratic challenger.
0: Okay, but who is third?
1: That would be Tom Steyer, a billionaire philanthropist that was trying to convince Democrats that hate billionaires to vote for him. But Tom Steyer got 19.6. Behind him was Chad Bianco. And here's what Chad Bianco is the sheriff for Riverside County, Chad. Republican. Some people have made the argument that Bianco hurt Hilton here and maybe should have dropped out going into the primary because had Bianco dropped out and endorsed Hilton, Hilton might theoretically have as much as 40% today.
0: Yeah. See, this is why Chris is here. Deep dives into the gubernatorial race. You said gubernatorial, didn't you?
1: I did. Don't ask me to spell it, but
0: okay, is what well, that's what our listeners expect from you.
1: Gubernatorial.
0: They've come to expect from you. Let's move on. I'll what will I do?
3: Be careful.
0: I promised to eat a hat 4 years ago.
3: That's right. I remember that.
0: If Democrats won Georgia, and I never did eat that hat, so maybe I eat two. Go double or nothing.
3: Double, that's it.
1: Okay.
0: Go ahead, Chris.
1: Let's end it on a positive note.
0: Let's have a positive note, Chris.
1: All right. So June is a month that many governments, including red states, are observing as what they call Pride Month, LGBTQ Pride Month. Arkansas this year is not one of those states. As a matter of fact, Governor Sarah Huckabee Sanders has declared June to be Fidelity Month. In her proclamation, Governor Sanders said her state and our nation are built on a foundation of faith, virtue, and morality. She added that dedicating a month to these principles helps strengthen society. She explicitly points to the Declaration of Independence's mention of nature's God, and she quotes George Washington on how virtue and morality are necessary for a popular government to work. For a reaction to the story, I reached out to our friends at the Family Council.
0: Did you reach out?
1: I did.
0: Okay. What did they say?
1: Don't take my word for it. Let's listen to David Cox of Family Council, clip 12.
2: We deeply appreciate the governor's proclamation. You know, this, if you look at the proclamation and what she's said here, these words, this is all about cultivating fidelity to God, to family, to community, to country. You know, those are founding principles for our nation, that we would be faithful to our God, to our families, and to our communities, and ultimately to our nation. So it's really, in that regard, a celebration of our heritage and what's, you know, allowed America to flourish the way it has for the last 250 years. And in tandem with that, it's also an opportunity to encourage Arkansans to practice virtue, commitment, responsibility, you know, celebrating the moral foundations of our state and our nation. So we think this is an excellent proclamation, and we really appreciate the governor issuing it.
1: Guys, it is possible other states might kind of follow Arkansas's lead. Maybe not this summer, but next year. And I say that based on a Gallup poll, which actually finds support for LGBTQ issues has dropped in this country.
0: Yeah, I think, we've been given the LGBTQ pride stuff like a fire hose.
3: Yeah.
0: Blasting in your mouth, and people are just tired of it. I think they're exhausted with how much pride do you need, okay? Mm-hmm. Yay. Uh-huh. Gay.
1: Well, that's what they want. They
0: you're
1: want
0: gay,
1: you to clap.
0: You're gay. Or... gay. Let's clap. But, I mean, most people don't care what somebody's, you know, sexual orientation is, as long as you don't push it on everybody else.
6: That's right.
0: Go ahead.
3: And what's worse, a fake applause or no applause at all? You know what I mean? Like, I guess what I'm saying is, like, over the years, they're wanting to force something on somebody that doesn't really believe it, and even when they do it, they're just doing it halfway. Like, what more do they want from us? You know.
0: Well, yeah, there's the LGBTQ community, if that's what you want to call it, has gotten everything they want for the last 20 years, 25 years, and so there's nothing else to conquer, really, in society. I mean, so I don't know. there's not even a need for it's not even a need for activism on their part anymore. So the Pride Month, you know, the LGBTQ Pride Month is just, it's kind of like been there, done that. You really need to keep on pushing this, Fred.
6: Exactly. Along with Arkansas, Tennessee has taken a similar move. They want to celebrate families.
1: Nuclear Family Month.
6: Nuclear Family Month in Tennessee. So congratulations to Republicans.
0: Oh, in Tennessee, that's what they did. So instead of having Pride Month,
6: these
0: states, Arkansas, Tennessee, are having Family Month, basically.
6: Celebrating moms and dads and kids.
0: Right.
6: And I think that's wonderful.
0: Yeah, absolutely. You're listening to Today's Issues on American Family Radio. Next story, Chris.
1: Well, we from time to time point out...
0: what do we point out, Steve, Chris?
1: Well,
3: you can point out a lot.
1: I'm trying to pick here.
0: Well, if we got 4 minutes left,
1: we do.
0: We need to point out something.
1: Be careful when you're driving down the road, because from time to time we've mentioned this story. But self-driving technology, self-driving vehicle technology, has been taking off. We have done stories on the show about how they're testing things in Texas involving, I'm not making this up, self-driving semis driving around the state of Texas. It was a pilot program. We've discussed it before. But there is an update on this based on a story Tim found on Daily Mail. I'll post it on our Today's Issues Facebook page. But now we got self-driving trucks delivering goods. So keep your eyes on the road, because the thing in front of you or around you may not be driven by a human.
0: Yeah, we're talking about are we talking about, I forgot, are we talking about like FedEx deliveries or UPS? Or?
1: It's a combination of things.
0: Trucks, that would be weird, to say the least, if you saw a truck driving down the
3: road. It's weird if any vehicle.
0: And it doesn't have a driver.
6: Yeah.
0: But this is real. This is starting to happen,
1: it
0: right?
1: It is. I'm pulling it up here.
6: My question is, okay, there's nobody in that truck. Who's going to carry the package up to the front door?
3: You'd come get it yourself, I imagine.
0: That's a good question. How do you get, I don't know, we'll find out more about that, but I'm guessing.
3: Or robots.
0: I guess it's a robot.
1: There is robot technology in place, and I'm not making this up. The University of Mississippi, also known as Ole Miss, has for a while now had robots that deliver your food that you order through an app. It's a little like R2-D2 looking thing that travels around the campus.
3: Yeah.
0: Read the first sentence or two.
1: I am trying to pull it up here.
0: From that story that I sent around, because this was no joke. This was like trucks are now being used driverless.
1: All right. So the headline is, soon, 80,000-pound self-driving trucks could deliver packages to your door. Scrolling through a ton of ads here at the beginning of the thing. I can't get to the beginning of it. My computer is frozen.
3: That's bad timing.
1: This is also great radio. I'll see myself out after the show.
3: Your computer's pull it up for you.
0: Frozen.
1: Yeah, it's like stuck.
0: All right. Well,
6: and that's what worries me about driverless trucks.
1: Right.
6: What happens when the computer freezes?
1: I got you.
0: You're right about, though, the question would be.
3: All right, here's the first couple sentences. Imagine driving on the interstate and carefully overtaking an 18-wheeler when suddenly, as you peer into the rearview mirror, you notice there's nobody behind the wheel. Does this sound like an opening of a road trip horror movie? Question mark.
1: Terminator 8.
0: It's happening.
3: And in fact, it's happening already as a reality in Texas.
0: Yeah. Well, all right. So we will take a short time out right here and be back with more of Today's Issues in just a few moments.

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4: With American Family News, I'm Caleb Castile. A progressive Democrat has won his party's primary election in New Jersey. Fox's Alex Hogan has more.
5: Adam Humway beat a large group of Democrats in New Jersey's 12th congressional district. The U.S. Army veteran and plastic surgeon has been critical of Israel's war in Gaza, and critics of his have highlighted a connection with Sheikh Omar Abdel Rahman, who lived and preached in New Jersey and who would years later be convicted of inspiring violence that contributed to the 1993 World Trade Center bombing. Humway says that he saw Rahman speak in religious settings in his early 20s, and he condemned his violent rhetoric and action and had no contact with him after his arrest, and a spokesperson responded to Fox saying that his career has been defined by love for his country, and he served in the military for over 20 years.
4: Conflicting reports about whether negotiations between the U.S. and Iran have broken down. Fox's Jeff Paul has the latest in Dubai.
6: Those overnight strikes that happened here in the Gulf, by far one of the most severe escalations that we have seen in the region in several weeks. Kuwait once again coming under fire for a third time in about a week's time from both Iranian ballistic missiles and drones that seemingly were aimed at the country's airport and other civilian infrastructure. Now, according to Kuwaiti officials, at least one person was killed and 63 others were injured. Damage from that barrage of drones and missiles forced officials to close down one of the airport's terminals, but have since reopened it.
4: A conservative columnist does not think that Texas voters are going to support a Senate candidate who is so far off when it comes to the state's values. AFN's Chad Groening explains.
7: Robert Nye is a columnist for the Washington Times. His latest column is entitled, "The Democrats' Mess in Texas." In it, he debunks Democrat senatorial nominee James Tallarico's attempts to present himself as a very faithful Christian and moderate candidate.
8: And he's anything but. He favors all sorts of anti-biblical positions. He's all in on the LGBTQ agenda, the whole radical abortion agenda, the Green New Deal extremist climate agenda. He's a collectivist, which means he wants the government to take over the economy. It's hard to believe that the Democrats think they can pull this one off in the state of Texas.
7: Knight says Tallarico opposes meat in the state, where the University of Texas's mascot is the Longhorns.
8: We're talking about cattle. For a Senate candidate to basically disown the cattle industry and the consumption of meat is just, I think, politically suicidal in Texas.
7: And Knight doesn't think Republican Ken Paxton's moral failings are going to matter.
8: Christians are now given the choice of a flawed candidate who fights for their values and is very effective at doing so, and a guy who is busy attacking everything they hold dear. I don't think it's a tough choice. If you care about what kind of policies you're going to end up with, you couldn't possibly go for the Democrat who embraces every part of the far left's agenda.
7: I'm Chad Groening.
4: Police say a man held 10 people hostage inside a California office building before the FBI shot and killed him, bringing a more than 15-hour standoff to an end. The Bakersfield Police Department say that the hostages were found unharmed early Wednesday inside the downtown Bakersfield building that houses a bank and a school district office. Authorities say that the suspect was an Army veteran who was dishonorably discharged and had a history of trouble with law enforcement and was a registered sex offender. Los Angeles' mayoral race will be heading into a runoff, and incumbent Karen Bass could face Republican Spencer Pratt in November. Fox Business's Kelly Sabiri in Los Angeles.
5: About 63% of the vote is counted. We can confirm that incumbent Karen Bass will head to the runoff election in November with just about 34-35% of the vote for Pratt. We know the former reality star trying to unseat her has just over 30% of the vote. Nithya Raman, another Democrat and a member of Bass's city council, trailing with 22.3% of the vote so far.
4: The Senate is set to start voting on legislation to fund immigration enforcement agencies. Voting could get underway as early as Wednesday night after the White House was forced to drop its settlement fund for political allies and a proposal for White House security was removed from the funding bill. The roughly $70 billion bill would fund the U.S. Immigration and Customs Enforcement and the Border Patrol. The bill has been delayed for weeks as Republican senators have to navigate obstacles to passage created by President Donald Trump at the White House. For American Family News, I'm Caleb Kestin.
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11: Our. 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
12: Thank you.
11: I just wanted to. I didn't.
12: You were right.
11: Yeah.
12: Stream.afa.net and X, which was Twitter, and American Family Radio.
11: All right. Well, so we have a plethora of ways you can watch this year's show.
13: Or a bunch.
11: Or you could say a bunch. Could it be El Guapo?
13: Yes.
11: You're angry about something else and you're taking it out on me. Once again, you're taking it out on me.
14: You studied in journalism. Is a lot a word or not a word?
11: A lot?
13: Two words.
11: He was
13: two
11: in
13: words.
11: The Bible.
14: Yeah, he was.
11: Yeah. Are you talking about, you're asking me, what's the serious grammatical question you're asking me now? And I'll answer
14: in school, I continued to get corrected when I would write the word a lot.
11: Okay, and how would you?
14: They would say that it's two words. It's a and then lot. And then a lot is not a word
11: because
14: lot is
11: You can mesh them together when you talk, like many people do. But I'm telling you, as a just pure English, it is two words: capital A, and then second word would be a lot, L-O-T.
14: But is L-O-T though? Is that not like a parcel?
11: Are you yanking my chain? Because I feel like you're yanking my chain here.
14: Is lot not a parcel?
11: Lot is a. It's a dangling parcel. A lot of people don't know.
14: So
11: this.
14: Is it like a location, like a marked off area?
15: It can be both, you know.
14: Yeah.
11: Let's introduce Steve Paisley Jordoff.
15: Hey, everybody.
11: Fred Jackson's back here.
14: We're introducing.
11: Why don't you yank Steve's chain?
14: Steve, would you clarify all of this for us?
15: Lot is a word that can be, it has multiple meanings.
14: Okay.
15: One is a parcel of land.
14: Another
15: is many.
14: Okay. And I didn't ask that as if I knew, though.
11: Steve studies a dictionary for a hobby.
15: I do. I love English. I love writing.
11: But all right, Steve, what's your first news story for us?
15: All right. Listen, I want to start off by saying that what we're going to be talking about has some very graphic and sensitive things. So if you're a parent out there with young kids, you might want to do something else for a while and then go back and screen this later to see if this
11: you're giving a warning right now. That what we're about to talk about is unpleasant and graphic. We're not going to get explicit here with our language or
15: obviously
11: anything like that.
14: The topic itself is
11: disturbing, so therefore we're giving a warning. Go ahead.
15: I am. All right. For decades, England has been, Europe, but England specifically, has been importing people from other countries, and they don't assimilate. It's the immigrant...
11: Muslims from the Middle East and North Africa.
15: Muslims from the Middle East, North Africa. And the woke philosophy has taken root in England to the point where it is now official policy. Let me go back and say where this started. Decades, for decades, there was a systematic child exploitation and rape scandal. Girls as young as 10. These Muslim, these actually Pakistani Muslims targeted white Christian girls, young girls, groomed them, and then after they attacked and sexually assaulted them, they would threaten them, threaten their families, and it went on for years, and they're just now, this went on for decades, and...
11: You mean on a wide-scale basis?
15: Yeah, well, 1,400 children were systematically abused between 1997 and 2013.
11: Where do you get this information?
15: This is, well, from various sources.
11: Okay.
15: AI put this together for me.
11: Okay.
15: But official inquiries concluded that staff and police consciously avoided recording or investigating the ethnicity of the perpetrators for fear of sparking racial tensions. They dismissed victims as consenting or labeled them troubled. Sometimes they accused him of being drunk. They failed to properly track the ethnicity of child sexual exploitations to mask the true scale of the problem. So this went on, and it's just now coming to the fore.
14: I thought I saw something on this several months back, maybe even as late as a year ago. So why is it coming back up right now?
15: Well, they had a commission that did a study and took the testimony of these girls. And we're just now hearing the testimony of the girls. We can't bring you any of that. It is too graphic.
14: But that is out there.
15: It is out there.
14: For radio.
15: We can't do it here. But this kind of came also into focus because of the murder of a young man named Henry Nowak. Now, I want to... There's a difference here. We've been talking about Muslims.
14: Sure.
15: This is a Sikh, but it is immigration. This is an immigrant that they let in, and this young man, 18-year-old guy named Henry Nowak, he's a first-year accounting student at the University of Southampton in England, and he was coming home with his university football teammates, and he crossed paths with a guy named Vikram Digwa, 23 years old, a Sikh man who was carrying a knife. They had a little bit of an interaction, and Sikwa stabbed Nowak. Stabbed him 5 times, including fatally. They called the police, Nowak was alert and present when the police got there.
14: That's right.
15: Well, Digwa said, he said some racist things against me and tried to knock my turban off. Well, the British police have been trained, and I'll play you the audio in a second, have been trained to automatically believe claims of racism.
14: That's right.
15: And to... and they handcuffed this young white kid. He said, I've been stabbed. I can't breathe. The police, and this is on the body cam video, looked at him and said, I don't think you have, mate. Meanwhile, he bled out and died.
14: Mm-hmm.
15: This happened months ago in December of 2025. The reason it's now coming to light is because they just had the trial. And they found this guy guilty of murder. And it is...
11: You mean the Sikh?
15: The Sikh.
11: Guilty of murdering the guy you just mentioned.
15: Correct. And so...
11: Did they handcuff him?
15: They handcuffed the white guy.
11: That's what I'm saying.
15: Yes.
11: So the Sikh stabbed the white guy. The reason we were mentioning the ethnicity and the skin color and the religious is because it pertains to the woke movement.
14: That's right.
11: And their... hostility towards white people,
14: mm-hmm.
11: in particular, and it cost this
14: 18-year-old his life.
11: So they police come and they handcuff the guy who's bleeding out.
15: Yeah,
11: because the other fella who stabbed him said he called me a racist name.
15: Right. And meanwhile, they did take the Sikh down to the jail. I mean, when they started figuring out, but they never once cuffed him. When he got to the police station, they offered him food, treated him with all kinds of generosity. Now, it's coming to light that the police are trained. They will lose their jobs if they don't treat racism as the first and foremost crime you can commit. I want you to hear, this is one of the members of parliament who's talking here, and he's talking about official British police policies. Cut 13.
16: The police anti-racism commitment, published in March 2025 by the NPCC and the College of Policing, urges police forces to reverse engineer the same arrest rates between ethnic groups, even though the offending rates are different, by treating different ethnic groups differently. Let that sink in for a moment. An official police document actually says people should be treated differently based on the colour of their skin. The dangerous ideology of so-called anti-racism, allowing people to be treated differently based on race, must end.
15: They are arresting and jailing people in England for social media posts that they think are offensive. And this is what happens when woke has its way.
14: Now, and where was this? Oh, you got
17: go ahead, Fred.
13: No.
17: Okay.
13: This is the kind of thing we have seen it in Britain, and I believe to a certain extent it has already taken root here in this country as well, that we're parsing out individuals. And for, as an example, there have been a number of incidents recently where an African-American, commits a crime on a subway station, whatever the case may be, and we find out they've been let out of jail, released on early probation numbers of times. And so it has to do with woke prosecutors in this country. So this is why
17: it's a social justice movement.
15: And they've gone on to create more crime, murders and such.
13: Murdering people on subways. And, you know, we had the case in Charlotte not too long ago. We've had another case, I believe, recently in New York. So we need to pay attention to this, what has happened in Britain, because it's moving to this continent as well.
17: Let me just say this. One of America's linchpin or cornerstone ideals is that equal justice under the law, mm-hmm. right? Innocent till proven guilty, but the idea is that we should all be treated equally under the law.
13: Yes.
17: Okay. So let me explain just briefly what's described as the social justice movement, also known as the woke movement. And I know sometimes people say, well, you're dumbing things down. Well, a lot of people don't really understand what's going on here or the idea behind it. Because of the historical mistreatment of black people in America, namely slavery, and then the black folks didn't even have the right to vote until the 1963 Civil Rights, 64.
15: They had the right immediately following the Civil War, but they were discouraged, oftentimes prevented because of poll taxes.
17: Okay, but it wasn't slavery, but it was still, they were second-class citizens.
15: Yes.
17: Until the Civil Rights Movement took place in the 60s, and then the majority of white Americans realized that we have to make life better. We have to try to help to make life better for black Americans because they've been mistreated, and we acknowledge that.
15: And the Republican Party led the way, by the way.
17: Right. But I'm just saying that a vast majority of white Americans came to the realization that we have to do something about this problem, and we did. So the advancements we made in equal justice under the law and equal opportunity for all Americans, including minorities, black and then later Hispanics. Today, there is wide open opportunity for everybody, okay? But what these social justice warriors want to do, the woke crowd, the people like this guy was talking about in England, what they want to do, they want to say this. They want to say, look, you white people have mistreated minorities, and you're going to pay for it. All right? You're going to pay. You've historically mistreated minorities, so it's time for you to pay for it. How do you pay for it? We're going to let black youth out of jail easily because they don't deserve to be imprisoned because of the way their ancestors were treated by you white people. So if they this is what they think. I'm just telling you what they think. I don't subscribe to that at all. I believe in treating everybody equally because that's the Christian way, first and foremost. All right. But secondly, because that's the American way. But I'm just telling you, this is the way these people think. You'll hear them talk out loud. They hate Jews too. But they'll say whites. That's the reason they use terms like stolen land.
14: Mm-hmm.
17: Okay, you white people have mistreated Native Americans, therefore you deserve, therefore the Native Americans deserve reparations or money or to not be punished for violating the law because their ancestors were mistreated. That's a warped way of thinking, but this is the way these people think. Go ahead.
15: And I'll tell you.
17: Does that make sense?
15: It is currently the prime the prime belief of the Democrat Party right now. I'm doing a story on the Democrat Socialist Party, which is taking control of the United States Democrat Party. And people like the Squad and Mondani in New York City. They are enraging a generation of young black young liberals of all races. They are putting these lies about the racial past, the truth, but it's been paid for by a bloody civil war in many ways. But so they're enraging and creating a whole generation of victims and promising them free stuff that they'll never deliver. So this is what you're voting on, this particular these kind of policies in November.
17: Go ahead, Wesley.
14: I was going to make a point on this. What was the young
15: Nowak?
14: Nowak, yeah.
17: The one who was killed?
14: The one that was killed. The deputy chief constable, Robert France, I listened to his comments on this earlier today, this morning, and he says this. He said, I'm sorry that Henry's life could not be... Nope, sorry. When the killer, quote, when his killer made the call, talking about the Sikh, to the police, he didn't call the police. He called the police. He didn't call an ambulance service. He lied, talking about the Sikh. He lied on the call. He lied when he called the police attendant, and he lied when the police attended the scene. He continued to lie to Henry's conditions of deteriorated. The point that I was going to make on this, when I was listening to him, he was reaffirming that racism is at the top. And it should be prioritized. And this is a total breakdown in how the police are trained to train the United States. In the United States, you detain everybody that's at the crime of a scene, and then you sort out the details later. The fact that their excuse is, well, he lied to us about racism. That was his reason. That was their reasoning for letting him bleed out. They said he was a racist. I know we made that point earlier, but just think about that for a minute. The fact in the United States, if a police officer shows up to a crime, everybody doesn't. If you're holding a weapon of any kind, even if it's for self defense, they take the weapon from you and you're detained because they don't know that it's for self defense until they figure it out later.
15: It's supposed to work, but Fred, there's something called the Ferguson effect, where the police will err on the side of a black victim or a black person. For fear of losing their job or being called racist.
13: Yep, that has been happening since George Floyd. Mm-hmm. And then you're referring to
17: Prior to that.
13: Ferguson, Missouri, mm-hmm. Where most of the cops left that city. They left that city because, remember, Barack Obama was in charge. They set up this commission, and basically you cops did everything wrong.
17: Yeah, I think a lot of this has to do with people go into their different camps or their mm-hmm. tribes, and the facts of the situation of the case get lost in passion.
13: Mm-hmm.
17: And so the, for example, in the black inner city, the inner cities of America, which is mostly black folks and other minorities, Hispanics, there is a tension between the police and the community, and there has been for a long time, and there probably will be for a long time, just because there's so much confrontation. It's unavoidable. There's a lot of mistrust, I'm saying, among people who don't live there need to acknowledge that does exist, because mm-hmm. most inner city America is not made up of a lot of white folks. Okay, it's mostly blacks and Hispanics and other minorities. I'm talking about within the city limits. So they have a different relationship with the police officers and the police department. And I would say the police department and the sheriff's department, they all are doing a better job in America of trying to build relationships with the inner city community. Mm-hmm. But at the same time, you've got to acknowledge, too, that there is a real problem, especially with young African-American males in this country who commit 55%, I think, of all violent crime. And they only represent like 5% of the population. So I think something needs to be done within the African-American community, and a lot of people are trying to address that issue.
14: Right.
17: Because that's rarely even talked about. Think about that for just a moment. That, and I think I'm citing FBI statistics. I've seen it multiple times. And this is the reason every day in the newspaper and on the news you see 14 to 25-year-old black males in trouble all the time, because, and you go, what is wrong with, are they not getting any guidance in life? Mm-hmm. So you just go, well, if 13% of the population in America is made up of African Americans, okay, let's say 6% of that would be male. Mm-hmm. Let's say in that male population that
14: 3 to 5%,
17: not even that, yeah, maybe 3% would fall into the 15 to 35-year-old demographic. Well, then you could see, and you're telling me that, or maybe older than that, you're telling me that population's committing over half the violent crimes in America? That has to be acknowledged as a real serious problem that needs to be addressed. And when you say things like, well, we need to promote marriage so that these kids have dads.
14: That
17: have
14: needs mentors, to be a breaking news.
17: And have mentors. Then you're called a racist.
14: Yeah.
17: Then they tell you, oh, you don't believe single women can raise children. My mama raised me fine. You see what that's the kind of pushback you get.
14: Oh, yeah.
17: And you want to say, no, nobody's saying that, because we all know examples, even in white community or Hispanic, that single mothers have raised children to be responsible adults. But the larger, don't take an individual situation, take the larger picture here. If you have a multiple generational welfare situation, and they don't have dads in the home, which 75% of African-American homes don't have children or born out of wedlock. I think it's up to 40 or 45% in the white community now, and that's growing. That's right. Then so it doesn't matter what color you are. If you don't have dads in the home raising their children, you're going to have problems on a massive scale down the road with your young people, and that's what we're seeing happening in America. And it's not racist to point these things out, but when you do point these things out, you're called a racist.
14: Yep.
13: And another group of victims are black people in these inner cities.
17: In the inner cities, that's right.
13: Because their little boys and girls are being caught in the crossfires between the gangs.
17: Yes.
13: And they're pleading, but the boss of the police departments are saying, no, you better not go down there because there's create racial tension. These dear moms and dads are saying, we need help.
14: Mm-hmm.
13: We need help. Because our little boys and girls are being
17: It creates an unsafe environment
13: for everyone
17: in the neighborhoods in the inner city.
13: Yeah,
17: for sure. Thank you, Steve.
15: My pleasure.
17: All right, thank you, Wesley, Fred, Brent Creeley, our producer, Cole Green, our video man.
14: I thought we did slightly above better than average today.
17: I think we did.
15: Above better than average.
17: I think we did.
14: See that?
15: Good.
17: Yep.
14: Just added another word in there.
15: There you go.
17: All right. Thanks for listening, everybody. Have a wonderful Wednesday afternoon. We'll see you back here tomorrow.

0: Thank you for listening to the previously recorded program. We love your participation in our shows, but due to the pre-recorded nature of this program, it will not be possible to take your phone calls today. We look forward to being back live soon. 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
1: America was founded as a nation under God, but the U.S. Supreme Court has broken our national relationship with God. Many court rulings have contributed, but three stand out. In 1962, the court removed prayer from public schools. In 1963, the court removed Bible reading from public schools. And lastly, in 1980, the court removed the Ten Commandments from America's classrooms. The Supreme Court broke our relationship with God, and any restoration of that relationship must include the Supreme Court. And a vacancy on the Supreme Court could soon be coming. 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
4: 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Rick Green here with David Barton and Tim Barton. And today we're going to jump back in with Tim interviewing Josh McPherson on The American Story, which, by the way, you can get on YouTube and there at wallbuilders.com. But it's a great conversation about what we can do to raise up men that will lead patriotically, but biblically as well. And Josh, of course, has gotten on fire, and really the state of Washington is going to benefit greatly from this, but also the entire nation. Grace City Church and that whole story, got part of it yesterday. We're going to get more today and tomorrow. So today we'll be diving right back in the interview with Tim Barton and Josh McPherson, and then tomorrow we'll get the conclusion. 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
4: 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Thanks for staying with us. Jumping right back in from where we left off yesterday, this will be Tim Barton and Josh McPherson on The American Story.
6: To be a stronger man means you have to die to yourself, die to your desire to be comfortable, die to your desire to be served. It is a sacrificial. So we say like this, as a stronger man, I will be as a choice of my will, ready, willing, and able to do my job in the service of others, no matter the cost to myself. And so that's like the Strong Man Nation pledge. And so we unpack that as I will be, as a choice of my will, ready of mind, I've thought it through, willing of heart, I want to, and able of hands, I am capable of, doing my job as a soldier, farmer, athlete, son. These are categories that Paul gives us in Timothy, or protector, provider, leader, lover, doing my job in the service of others. So it's not about wielding my power for me, but wielding it for the good of others. And that's a huge part of our movement because we believe God made men powerful. So this whole Marxist kind of push in our culture where power is bad. No, God's powerful. We've been made in his image. We've been made powerful. Women have a kind of power, and the oldest trade in the book, they use it all the time to topple kingdoms and men. Men have a kind of power, and we often abuse it by flexing it or abandon it by abdicating our role. So when men abuse their power or abdicate their power, everyone suffers. So Stronger Man Nation is a call to men of God to submit their will to God and then wield their power for good. So I will, as a choice of my will, be ready of mind, willing of heart, able of hands to do my job as a protector, provider, leader, lover in the service of others, no matter the cost to myself. And there's the nobility of it.
7: Yeah.
6: I would rather die doing my job than live as a coward, right? And so...
7: This resonates so deeply too, because when I was growing up as a kid, born in the 80s of the 90s, I mean, the heroes, every boy wanted to be a Maximus Decimus Meridius, right? We wanted to be William Wallace. It resonated with us because it speaks to the things you're talking about right now. We wanted to do something of consequence for the good and service of others. And I mean, again, backing up, we want to kill the dragon and win the girl. That's the epitome. And when culture has been teaching that men are bad, that masculinity is bad, et cetera, et cetera, et cetera, culture has been speaking, I mean, really, it's kind of a demonic thought that you Absolutely. Should not be who God made you to be, because the devil doesn't want warriors he has to fight.
6: That's
7: and so
6: exactly
7: if he can
6: right.
7: take you off the field, he's already winning. So how did you come up with this Stronger Man Nation idea? Where was this birthed?
6: Here's what I tell pastors, and this may not be the answer you're looking for, but here's what I tell pastors. Your job is not to be the best pastor your people know. Your first job is to be the best husband your wife knows and the best father your kids know. And so many pastors run past their family to do the sexy work of ministry. And it was just built into my bones from my parents that if you run around your family to go to ministry, you're avoiding the training ground, qualifying ground, and ongoing equipping ground for ministry. So it was really popular. I'm going to go take a long answer. I'll get back to your question. It was very popular when I was growing up for pastor's kids to like gripe about being a pastor's kid. You could write a book yep. about it and make, you know, oh, my life is so hard. I live in a glass bubble and nobody knows me. And I thought that was stupid because I thought being Greg McPherson's son was the best thing in the world. I loved my dad. I adored my dad. I still want to be like him when I grew up. He was my hero. And as I've reflected on why that is, I think I put my finger on it with this explanation. For the sons who felt like their dads sacrificed them for the sake of ministry, they were bitter. They were bitter. My brother and I never felt like our parents sacrificed us for ministry. But what my parents did do in a very brilliant way is they brought us along so that we together as a family could make sacrifices for ministry. Those are entirely two different experiences.
7: Yes, yes.
6: So it wasn't that we weren't on the field making sacrifices, working 50 hours a week. My parents just did it in such a way that we felt a part of it.
4: 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We'll be right back. 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
8: Hi, friends. This is Tim Barton of Wall Builders. This is a time when most Americans don't know much about American history or even Hebrews of the faith. And I know oftentimes for parents, we're trying to find good content for our kids to read. And if you remember back to the Bible, to the book of Hebrews, it has the Faith Hall of Fame where they outline the leaders of faith that had gone before them. Well, this is something that as Americans, we really want to go back and outline some of these heroes, not just of American history, but heroes of Christianity and our faith as well. I want to let you know about some biographical sketches we have available on our website. One is called The Courageous Leaders Collection. collection. And this collection includes people like Abigail Adams, Abraham Lincoln, Francis Scott Key, George Washington Carver, Susanna Wesley, even the Wright brothers. And there's a second collection called Heroes of History. In this collection, you'll read about people like Benjamin Franklin or Christopher Columbus, Daniel Boone, George Washington, Harriet Tubman. 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

0: is in massive churches across the country whose kids don't even want to go to church and listen to him preach.
1: Yeah.
0: And I've sat in their home and they've sat in mine. I've said, bro, I don't mean this to be harsh, but if your son doesn't want to go listen to hear what you have to say, why should I care about what you have to say? Because, bro, it's easier to be impressive to the masses who don't know you than it is to be respected by those who do. And so I tell pastors, make it your life's aim to be respected most by those who know you best. And if a pastor does that, he's well on his way to being a success, no matter what happens out in the world. Because, bro, I think God anoints and blesses integrity. And so many times we see good-intentioned men, because, bro, it's sexy. I told a bunch of pastors last week, when that phone call comes in and they're telling you their life's on fire and you're the only one that can help, it can attract that in your heart. Like, that's right.
1: Right.
0: I'm going to go be Superman. It takes a man who knows his priorities to say a fire emergency on your end does not necessitate an emergency on my end. And I'm going to be home with my family tonight because they're my priority. And so for me, this is long answer, where Stronger Man Nation came from. Stronger Man Nation was birthed out of the heart of a dad who was trying to figure out how in the world he was going to help his sons understand biblical manhood. And so for me, my son's 8 years old. And I'm looking around, I'm looking how my grandpa raised my dad and my dad raised me and how I want to take an amount, I want to take a combination of my grandpa, my dad, and prepare it to bring it to my son. I asked myself, how will I answer the question, Dad, what is a man? And then I realized, Tim, that it's my job to answer that question. And I thought, what if I get hit by a bus? I still want to be able to answer that question for my son. So I started writing it down. And I started articulating so that I could answer for my son the question, Dad, what does it mean to be a man? And I could have that answer for him if I died before he was ready to hear it. And then the second step was, I realized that, you know, throughout the entire history of humanity, cultures and tribes have always noted the necessity of them getting boys into manhood, otherwise they won't survive. Mm-hmm. Like that's been the story of humanity up until about, well, you could probably help me in history, maybe 100 years ago, 150 years ago. It's like up until then, if we don't get these boys into manhood so they can hunt and kill and defend and walk the perimeter, if we don't get these boys disconnected from their moms and dangerous in the field, our tribe is toast. Because when we talk about the four roles of a man, protector, provider, leader, lover, they go in that order. You have to be a protector. Otherwise, it won't matter if you can provide because the bad guys will come in and kill your family. So if you can't protect your family, you'll have no one to provide for. If you protect them but don't provide for them, you're worse than an unbeliever, Paul says, and you're not doing your job. And then you have to lead them so that they're going somewhere. But those first three leadership traits are also true of mob bosses. They protect, they provide, they lead. It's that last piece, that lover piece, where we say lover of God, lover of our children, lover of other people. That's what sets us apart. And so as I began thinking about how to get my sons from boyhood into manhood, I realized that most tribes in human history have had rites of passages, and we don't have rites of passages anymore in our culture. And then I changed my thinking on that when I realized, no, actually we do. They're just all the wrong ones.
1: Right.
0: And so I developed this thing called Project Man Card, where it was my attempt to build a framework to help dads raise boys to be men through structuring a series of rites of passages they would walk their sons through. And I realized most historic rites of passages were separate from your mom, be tested, pass the test, receive the approval of the tribe. And I realized there's something a little backwards about that, because the gospel isn't prove you're worthy and then I'll love you. The gospel is I love you, and then you live into that with a worthy life. That's the father with the dove on the shoulder of Jesus. Here's my son in whom I'm well pleased. That was a father blessing. Question, was that before Jesus did ministry or after? It was before.
1: Yeah.
0: It was giving him the fatherly blessing in that this is the affirmation of my son whom I'm proud of. And it was from that place of affirmation that Jesus walked into his life of ministry. And so for me, the rite of passage process is a father bestowing his blessing on his son, presenting challenges his son can overcome, reflecting on the lessons learned and the skills gained, and then going to the next challenge. So for me, I told my sons, look, I wake up and face a rite of passage every day because I could stop being a stronger man tomorrow. I could roll over, I could break my vows, I could stop protecting, I could stop fighting the sin in my heart. I could stop being a man, which means when

0: need to see manhood, Tim, less as a destination we arrive at and more of a starting line we arrive at every day with new tests. So every test you pass as a man is a rite of passage into more responsibility, more influence, more opportunity to play the man for the sake of the kingdom. And every time we fail that test, we get to go back and take it again. So as I began building this rite of passage process through our Project Man Card, we wrote a documentary on it. I'll send it to you. You can watch it. It's this 4-day, 3-night experience with the best men I know running these boys through a 15-mile, 8,000-foot survival course with military special ops checkpoints they have to endeavor and problem-solving challenges. Because if you ask my sons, what do men do? My 13-year-old son would say, we challenge ourselves to do hard things that matter for Jesus' sake.
1: Come on.
0: And so it's just building into the a family and then a church family, a culture of challenging young men to do hard things for Jesus' sake. And so Stronger Man Nation was not a ministry I started to wake up the men of America. Stronger Man Nation was me trying to be faithful as a dad to answer my son's questions when they would ask me, Dad, what does it mean to be a man? And from there, it grew to my church.
2: 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Got to take another quick break. 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
3: 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And as you've had the opportunity to listen to Wall Builders Live, you've probably heard the wealth of information about our nation, about our spiritual heritage, about the religious liberties, about all the things that makes America exceptional. And you might be thinking, as incredible as this information is, I wish there was a way that I could get one of the Wall Builders guys to come to my area and share with my group, whether it be a church, whether it be a Christian school or public school or some political event or activity. 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
2: 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We got Josh McPherson and Tim Barton. We're going to get one more segment with them today, and then we'll get the conclusion of the interview tomorrow. But here's Tim Barton interviewing Josh McPherson on The American Story.
0: Stronger Man Nation was just me trying to help the men of my local church be stronger men. And from there, it began resonating with other men. And so through writings and books and conferences and things, it began to grow. But the point I want to make is to encourage pastors, don't run past your family to ministry. Because God wants to use your family to both increase your credibility for ministry and birth potentially your most important ministry. So that's how Stronger Man Nation got started, me trying to be a dad.
4: It's so good. I know there's people that are going to want to find out, and so we can probably put a link to Stronger Man Nation in our notes. But as you did this, what's happened in your church? When you started, obviously, there's a few of you in a living room. What's it like now? What is God doing in your church?
0: Yeah, well, it's an incredible story. It's the story of grace and mercy and power and vision. Our church, you have to really watch the time because I could brag on our church a long time. We have some of the most remarkable men, the most remarkable women. What we're seeing God do in our youth, in our college students, in our children. We're just in a season of revival right now, and I don't say that lightly. John Tyson defined revival for me as a concentrated work of the normal ministry of the Holy Spirit. And so we're just seeing the Holy Spirit do an accelerated work right now, Tim. We've kind of stopped all of our normally scheduled programming. We're doing Sunday services and Wednesday night sacred assemblies, and we're gathering with hundreds and hundreds and hundreds of people in the presence of God for hours on end. God's giving visions, revelations, prophetic words. And this is from a Reformed homeschool kid who doesn't move in charismatic circles very often. I'm like, I believe it's all real. But we're having incredible experiences in the presence of God. And we believe revival is given for reformation. And we believe that God wants to bring reformation to our state and to our nation. And so we see the end of which God is reviving our soul. So we're, you know, we're a couple thousand folks in a church of a town of about 35,000 people. Our people have given over $65 million in the last 10 years to build out a 14-acre, 125,000-square-foot campus that God gave us a vision to be a hub of ministry. So people come here as a regional church. We just bought 50 acres to build a university we're calling Vector West University. It's a university that will stand as the kind of the counterpart to West Point Academy, in that West Point Academy raises generals to lead our military to victory. Vector West University will raise generals to lead Christendom to save the West. It is not summer camp for Christian foot soldiers. It is boot camp training for generals to lead Christendom to save the West. It is rigorous. It is physical. It is intellectual. It is challenging. It is difficult. It is hard. We have a school of Bible, a ministry, a school of business, and a school of politics that I'm hoping to get you connected with, as we talked about. And so the Lord's just doing crazy things. 50 acres purchased, $5 million came in a very short amount of time. I'm all over the place here. We're just seeing miracles, financial miracles, yeah. Supernatural miracles, God saving men, saving families. We have a lot of people leaving Washington because of the tyrannical, terrible policies of our state. What's crazy is, as a church, we're seeing people move to Gray City from Idaho, from Arizona. I had someone who goes to a buddy's church in Texas, and they're like, we love our church, but God kind of built us for a fight, and it's pretty calm down here. So we're moving to Washington. I'm like, wow, okay. So it's our endeavor to build the family capital of the world. That's what we're calling it. So we started a Christian school 2 years ago. You'll love this. Never been done in the history of the state. We stood up a Christian school, K-12, all grades full, 3 or 4 sports offered, I forget. Never been done in the history of state. And ask yourself, is it because no Christians ever want to start a Christian school in our state? Or the government has made it so difficult and so impossible, nobody could do it? It's the latter. And so we're trying to kind of break the mold and see if we can kind of move the Overton window, you know, into the breach, you know, whatever you want to say. So that school is 2 years in, thriving, 3 or 12 kids, something like that, K-12. Our 2-year college is up and running. We're going to turn it into a 4-year university this year. Bro, we're just trying to put points on the board, man. Trying to do whatever we can to get the word out. Jesus is alive. The family is amazing. Men need to lead. Women are worth loving and serving. Let's call you to do hard things and see what might happen.
4: And Josh, man, I love all of it. It's so great what's happening. But I do, as we're kind of wrapping up some of the thoughts, I do want to point out that God has also laid some other things in your heart. There's some big things happening where God's given you some unique opportunities to connect at the highest levels in our nation. And I say this, so for people that follow us, we at Wall Builders will talk often about some of the incredible godly people that serve in Congress that are around President Trump. We highlight some of this, but one of the things that is different for you is, this isn't me telling people God has some amazing people around President Trump. You're literally somebody that has talked to President Trump about matters of faith, and God has just opened some incredible doors. So if you would, for just a minute, if you'd speak to that. But then also, there's a really big event happening this summer that I'm excited about, and I would love for you to tell us about that some as well.
0: Okay. Dude, you're asking all these great questions. You get me all excited. So that was just a fortuitous event. I was building my chicken coop in Monitor, Washington, population 238. Invite to the White House. Not even quite sure how I got it. I attended a White House briefing with the White House Faith Office. Was overwhelmed, as you have been in these meetings, with how many sincere, genuine, spirit-filled, Jesus-loving Christians are in the administration doing really wonderful work. President Trump, in starting the Faith Office, a historic act, and then he appointed the head of Faith Office, Paula White, and then brought her into the West Wing, essentially functionally putting her at a cabinet level, meaning proximity is power. And before, you know, the Faith Office was across the street in some, you know, ambiguous federal building. Bringing the Faith Office into the West Wing was Trump's way to say, I value pastors, I value churches, I value religious liberty and freedom, and we're going to prioritize policies that allow the church to be the church. When you get to hear and see all of the incredible work that Paula White, Jenny Cornyn, and their team have done for religious liberties, it's emotional. When you realize how much our rights and liberties had come under attack, quite frankly, under the Biden and Obama administration, how many wicked and evil things were being done in terms of wickedness being prioritized with federal dollars and Christian charities being starved to death and really, you know, discriminated with through the federal government. Mm-hmm. President Trump, and I'll say this to my dying breath, I think he is a good man. He just has intuitive instincts that are righteous. And of course, that just always screws people up when I say that. But having had a chance to be around many of the people he's appointed, he doesn't appoint charlatans. He doesn't appoint slick political. He appoints genuine, hardworking believers. And I think he has a, I think he understands intuitively Romans 13 better than most pastors that took it out of context during COVID and just butchered it. He understands righteous, the role of government in punishing evil and rewarding good and protecting a nation's boundaries. And so it's just been wildly encouraging to be close to the White House Faith Office, just relationally. I'm, there's no official relationship at all. But people need to hear that there are good, Jesus-loving, God-fearing men and women in the White House working hard to restore the foundations of our distinctly Christian nation. They understand it, they see it, and then they want pastors at the table shaping policies, speaking into these things. Yeah. I've experienced President Trump to be he's a workhorse. I've probably had a chance to meet with or listen to 20, 30 different people that are close to him, from cabinet members to chief of staffs and deputy chief of staff. And to the man and to the woman, they respect his integrity. They respect his work ethic, and they speak highly of him as a man they're mm-hmm. honored to work for, because he works harder and runs harder than anyone else on his team. And he's doing objectively righteous things in his policy, which I admire and respect deeply. So I just had a brief chance to speak with him, as you mentioned, in the Oval Office a couple weeks ago. And I just told him, God sees your humility. We observe the fear of God on your life, and we honor you, and you have our sword. Do all that God has put in your heart, and we want to support you however we can.
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0: Are you teaching your kids who God really is? In Genesis 28, Isaac is at the end of his life and he tells his son, "May God Almighty, or El Shaddai, bless you." Now, El Shaddai was the name that God revealed when Isaac was miraculously born to his elderly parents. Abraham and Sarah had obviously taught Isaac about El Shaddai as he was growing up, and now Isaac was teaching the name to his son. There are so many ways you can pass on the knowledge of God as El Shaddai, God Almighty, to your children. When a paycheck comes in or you leave for work, you can remind them that ultimately everything comes from God. When you pray as a family, you can teach your kids about the way God answers prayer. And as He reveals Himself to you through His Word, you can pass along that truth just as Abraham did to his son. With Seeking Him, I'm Nancy DeMoss Wagamuth.
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3: For American Family News, I'm Chris Woodward. Secretary of State Marco Rubio clashed with Democrats again today on Capitol Hill. It was senators on Tuesday and representatives today. Fox's Jillian Turner has more from Washington.
4: The House Democrats on this panel certainly took a very different tack than their Senate colleagues did with the secretary yesterday. But Rubio, for his part, made it very clear that when it comes to his budget leading this department, the State Department, it's very targeted and it is directed at specific foreign policy goals. On substantive policy issues, Democrats used much of their time to impress upon Secretary Rubio. They think that the war in Iran is illegal and illegitimate and a hot mess.
3: The Secretary of State continued to defend U.S. strikes on Iran as necessary. The U.S. and Iran have launched more strikes since Iranian state media claimed Tehran was no longer talking to mediators, although President Trump continues to deny those claims. A California political analyst is cautiously optimistic with the results of last night's jungle primary in California. AFN's Chad Groening has more.
5: Neither the governor's race nor the battle for Los Angeles mayor have been completely resolved. But both Steve Hilton and Spencer Pratt are in good shape to make it to the November election. Votes are still being counted. Kevin McGarry is president of the Frederick Douglass Foundation of California. He says conservatives can't celebrate yet.
6: We can't really claim victory yet. It looks good, but these people are notoriously anti-democratic in the sense that they're in back rooms and they're rejiggering machines and they're doing whatever they have to do to try to get the vote counts as close as possible for their preferred candidate. So what we're seeing is just a point in time that seems to indicate that we're in good shape, but we can't really rest yet.
5: So McGarry is cautiously optimistic.
6: I think we're encouraged that both Pratt and Hilton have pulled it out thus far. We're cautiously optimistic here.
5: I'm Chad Groening.
3: According to a new Gallup poll, acceptance of same-sex marriage and relationships in the U.S. has flattened after more than two decades of steadily increasing support. About 65% of U.S. adults believe same-sex marriage should be legal, down from 71% in 2022 and 2023. Most of the change is due to dropping acceptance among Republicans. Test scores across America are continuing to drop, even years out of the pandemic. Here's AFN's Caleb Castile.
7: At UCLA, students were presented with the task of reading the sentence, "The beneficiary tried to embellish the extortion scheme." Here's the result.
8: The beneficiary tried to ambush the extortion scheme.
7: This video from TikTok user Unishack Official shows how the youth of America are struggling academically. American student test scores have been in a decade-long decline, a stat that worsened in the pandemic and continues to affect all students across the country, regardless of income or geography. Experts say the U.S. entered a learning recession in 2013. In 2022, ACT scores hit a 30-year low, with the average score dropping to a 19.8 out of 36. NAEP data shows that 8th grade math proficiency fell from 74% in 2013 to 61% recently, and reading scores for 8th grade students reached their lowest point since 1990. Education Secretary Linda McMahon addressed the problem to lawmakers recently.
8: When you have only 30% or even a little less of 8th graders and 4th graders that can read at proficient level, we are failing our students, and we need to change that.
7: Another factor to the decline is absentee rates that are 8% higher than before the pandemic. Experts have pinned school accountability, increased social media use, and the pandemic disruptions as factors to this learning decline. I'm Caleb Castile.
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0: Don't worry about anything, but in everything by prayer and petition, with thanksgiving, let your requests be made known to God, and the peace of God, which passes all understanding, shall keep your hearts and minds through Christ Jesus. Philippians chapter 4, verses 6 and 7. Thanks for listening today. This is the Hour of Intercession. I'm Pastor Joseph Parker. We invite you to look with us to begin with in the Word of God in the book of Matthew, the Gospel of Matthew, chapter 28, beginning at verse 16. Then the 11 disciples went away into Galilee to the mountain which Jesus had appointed for them. When they saw him, they worshiped him, but some doubted. And Jesus came and spoke to them, saying, "All authority has been given to me in heaven and on earth. Go therefore and make disciples of all the nations, baptizing them in the name of the Father and of the Son and of the Holy Spirit, teaching them to observe all things that I have commanded you. And lo, I am with you always, even to the end of the age. Amen." Verses 16 through 20, Matthew chapter 28. Then looking in the book of Acts, Acts chapter 8, beginning at verse 26. "Now an angel of the Lord spoke to Philip, saying, 'Arise and go toward the south along the road which goes down from Jerusalem to Gaza. This is desert.' So he arose and went, and behold, a man of Ethiopia, a eunuch of great authority under Candace, the queen of the Ethiopians, who had charge of all her treasury and had come to Jerusalem to worship, was returning, and sitting in his chariot, he was reading Isaiah the prophet. Then the Spirit said to Philip, 'Go near and overtake this chariot.' So Philip ran to him and heard him reading the prophet Isaiah and said, 'Do you understand what you are reading?' And he said, 'How can I, unless someone guides me?' And he asked Philip to come up and sit with him. The place in the scripture which he read was this: 'He was led as a sheep to the slaughter, and as a lamb before its shearer is silent, so he opened not his mouth. In his humiliation, his justice was taken away. And who will declare his generation? For his life is taken from the earth.' So the eunuch answered Philip and said, 'I ask you, of whom does the prophet say this, of himself or of some other man?' Then Philip opened his mouth and beginning at this scripture, preached Jesus to him. Now as they went down the road, they came to some water, and the eunuch said, 'See, here is water. What hinders me from being baptized? Then Philip said, 'If you believe with all your heart, you may.' And he answered and said, 'I believe that Jesus Christ is the Son of God.' So he commanded the chariot to stand still, and both Philip and the eunuch went down into the water, and he baptized him. Now when they came up out of the water, the Spirit of the Lord caught Philip away, so that the eunuch saw him no more. And he went on his way rejoicing. But Philip was found at Azotus, and passing through, he preached in all the cities till he came to Caesarea." Verses 26 to 40, Acts chapter 8. Lord, thank you for the wonderful privilege, the opportunity, and the joy and the grace and the blessings that are ours to know Jesus Christ as Lord and Savior. Thank you for the wonderful gift of eternal life. And thank you, Lord, also for the great privilege and opportunity you give us of being able to share Jesus with a world that desperately needs to know him. Lord, thank you for the privilege and opportunity to do that daily. And thank you, Father, for the privilege of being a vessel your Holy Spirit can reach through to help point the world to Jesus Christ and to help the world see that Jesus is what they desperately need. Lord, set us on fire afresh with the spirit of evangelism and discipleship. Empower us daily to be about your business, the work of doing just that, sharing the gospel as we go, pointing the world to Jesus, and doing the work of making disciples. Thank you for the privilege of being a part of this exciting and wonderful, great work and opportunity. In Jesus' name we do pray. Amen. Thank you for listening to the Hour of Intercession. Isaac Jackson is our producer. He's going to lead us in prayer at this time.
1: Heavenly Father, thank you so much for these moments. And Heavenly Father, thank you so much for the gift and the power of the Holy Spirit. Heavenly Father, if we were trying to do ministry all on our own, we couldn't get very far. We're not very smart because, Lord, you are the one that gives us wisdom. You're the one that gives us encouragement. You're the one that provides the way, that sets people's hearts in your direction, Lord. And so, Heavenly Father, thank you so much that you would give us the gift of the Holy Spirit to amplify our works so that we can actually do fruitful things in your kingdom. Thank you so much, Heavenly Father, and I just pray that we'll be more obedient, that we'd be more bold, and that we just ask for more strength from you to continue walking in your ways. In your holy name, amen.
0: Amen. Amen. Thank you, Isaac. And thank you again for listening to the Hour of Intercession. As we often do, I want to start off by sharing one or two articles from the AFA Stand that we've written that address our topic. Today, we're looking at the topic, being a faithful witness for Christ, and shortly, we'll have one of our own, Mark Ose. He'll be joining us on the broadcast today as well. But as we begin with these articles, I want to encourage you, as usual, please email us to get copies of them, because our goal is that you know that these are tools for you and for you to use in your own walk with the Lord, tools to use to disciple your family, but tools to share, to forward them to family, friends, fellow church members, saved or unsaved individuals that you may know as well, as however the Lord leads. And would mention these two in particular we'll be sharing. Both of them are their articles, blogs, but also their gospel tracts in and of themselves as well. So please email us to get copies for you to have them in article form. The first one is entitled, Discipling Family, Friends, and the World. The following is a powerful poem entitled, My Friend, that carries insights and thoughts all Christians are wise to ponder and to give real thought to. My friend, I stand in judgment now and feel that you are to blame somehow. On earth I walked with you by day, and never did you point the way. You knew the Lord in truth and glory, but never did you tell the story. My knowledge then was very dim. You could have led me safe to him. Though we lived together here on earth, you never told me of the second birth. And now I stand this day condemned because you failed to mention him. You taught me many things. You taught me many things, that's true. I called you friend and trusted you. But I learn now that it's too late, and you could have kept me from this fate. I walked by day and talked by night, and yet you showed me not the light. You let me live and love and die. You knew I'd never live on high. Yes, I called you friend in life and trusted you through joy and strife. And yet on coming to this dreadful end, I cannot now call you my friend. Author unknown. In the Gospel of Matthew, chapter 28, verses 18 to 20, we're given the Great Commission, and it says, And Jesus came up and spoke to them, saying, All authority has been given to me in heaven and on earth. Go therefore and make disciples of all the nations, baptizing them in the name of the Father and of the Son and of the Holy Spirit, teaching them to observe all things that I've commanded you. And lo, I am with you always, even to the end of the age. The Great Commission, as found in the above scripture in Matthew 28, is a commandment directed at every believer everywhere. Accordingly, each of us has the very important responsibility of helping to share the gospel with a dying world. And we're each to be vitally involved in the great work of making disciples. Well, if this is true, why aren't many more believers passionate and committed to diligently being involved with doing the work of making disciples? And sadly, sometimes believers, for different reasons, don't choose to share the gospel with family or friends, those closest to them. Why is this true? These are actually some great questions to ask. The following are important factors every one of us in the church should give serious consideration to. In every generation, more people die and go to hell than to heaven. Consider what Christ told us in Matthew. Enter through the narrow gate, for the gate is wide and the way is broad that leads to destruction, and there are many who enter through it. For the gate is narrow and the way is constricted that leads to life, and there are few who find it. Matthew chapter 7, verses 13 to 14. On average, 250,000 people die every 24 hours all over the world. For many of us, We may be the only contact that some of our family members or friends have with the church. We have a responsibility to do the work of sharing the gospel and making disciples. And God holds each of us responsible for helping to carry this important work out in the world. So I'd like to make a few suggestions to every believer who reads and considers this matter. Start today praying daily that the Lord will use you to help others trust Him for salvation and use you to help others grow in their faith, that is, make disciples. Also, daily pray the prayer of Jabez over your ministry of making disciples. Pray also that the Lord will give you wisdom and grace to effectively witness to family and friends. Also, learn how to effectively share your testimony of how you got saved and others. Also, learn how to effectively share the gospel with an unsaved individual. Next, pray and ask the Lord to guide you in doing the following. Locate gospel tracts that you like to use and that you feel are effective. Stock up with many of them and carry them wherever you go in order to give them to others as the Lord leads you. Also, regularly invite people you know to church. And also, many people in the world, keep this in mind, many people in the world are waiting for you, waiting simply for you to obey the Lord and share Jesus with them so that they can be saved. And many are waiting for you to guide and encourage them in their walk with the Lord. The Bible tells us, owe no man anything but love. Please, let's faithfully as the church get to work. Again, the title of the article, Discipling Family, Friends, and the World. And keep in mind, again, the article, again, is a gospel tract in and of itself. Please email us at joseph@afr.net. We'll be glad to get you a copy. Then the second article from the AFA Stand is entitled, A Letter from Heaven, A Letter from Hell. 2 Timothy chapter 4, verse 5 says, But you be watchful in all things, endure afflictions, do the work of an evangelist, fulfill your ministry. Again, 2 Timothy chapter 4, verse 5. And then Luke chapter 16, verses 27 to 28. Then the rich man said, Please, Father Abraham, at least send him to my father's home, for I have five brothers and I want him to warn them so they don't end up in this place of torment. Again, Luke 16, verses 27 and 28. The following are two letters sent, as if these two young men had the unique opportunity to send a letter back to their living parents after their lives ended in this life. The first letter, Dear Mom and Dad, it's me, Jack, and I just wanted to share my experience after life ended on earth for me. After I took my last breath lying on that hospital bed, I felt myself rise up. I saw you both as you started to cry. I wanted so much to comfort you and tell you that all of a sudden, I didn't hurt anymore. I wanted to let you know that I felt fine. But as I stood up, I noticed that my body was still lying in the bed and not moving. But I felt great. I was completely healed and well. All of a sudden, two very tall, beautiful angels walked into the room. Each one took me by the arm and whisked me away. We went right through the roof of the hospital, flew at an extremely fast speed into the sky, and then through space, and very quickly we passed through the gates of heaven. Dad and Mom, I wish you both could see this place. It's so beautiful. I don't have words to describe how beautiful it is. Everything is so bright and pretty. The streets really are made out of pure gold. The houses and other buildings are stunning to look at. And everyone here is so happy. The whole place is awesome, bright, and glorious. And we can pick up close to there on the other side. Again, the title of the article, A Letter from Heaven, A Letter from Hell. If you'd like to get a copy, email us at joseph@afr.net. We'll be glad to get a copy to you. We're looking today at the topic, Being a Faithful Witness for Christ. We'll be right back.
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6: Okay, here's an assignment for you, if you will. I want you to take some time and think about a getaway that gives you a chance to get together with other people of faith, deepen your walk with God, and make new friends, all while enjoying the Creation Museum and the Ark Encounter in Kentucky. I'm talking about joining AFA at the Ark, October 29th and 30th. This is a great opportunity to break away from the grind of everyday life and draw closer to God through special presentations from Patricia Engler and Brian Osborne of Answers in Genesis. It also includes entrance to the Creation Museum on Thursday and the Ark Encounter on Friday. Friday's dinner includes a panel discussion with Tony Vitagliano, Walker Wildman, and Wesley Wildman, Vice Presidents of American Family Association. This is an event that can fill up quickly, so hurry to afa.net/events to register for AFA at the Ark 2026. afa.net/events, and we'll see you at the Ark.
7: I'm Rick Scarborough, and this is my take. America's flooded daily with the latest on the Iranian war. Most America has watched with pride and awe as the United States and Israel combine to destroy much of Iran's nuclear and weapons capability. More recently, the conflict has impacted the world energy markets as Iran has attempted to control the Strait of Hormuz. To suggest that America is close to an agreement with Iran that will meet the goals of both the U.S. and Israel is more difficult to embrace. President Trump is walking a tightrope as it relates to balancing long-term U.S. and Israel objectives while restoring some degree of normalcy to the world energy markets. We pray God will give our president the wisdom he needs. I'm Rick Scarborough, and that's my take. For more information, go to recoveramerica.com.

0: The music of Andrew Peterson with Is He Worthy? Thanks for listening to the Hour of Intercession here on American Family Radio. Today on the broadcast, we're looking at the topic, being a faithful witness for Christ. And I was sharing from an article from the AFA Stand entitled, A Letter from Heaven and a Letter from Hell, picking up close to where we left off. Dear Dad and Mom, it's me, Jack, and I just wanted to share my experiences after life ended on earth for me. After I took my last breath lying on that hospital bed, I felt myself rise up. I saw you both as you started to cry. I wanted so much to comfort you and tell you that all of a sudden I didn't hurt anymore. I wanted to let you know that I felt fine. But as I stood up, I noticed that my body was still lying in the bed and not moving. But I felt great. I was completely healed and well. All of a sudden, two very tall, beautiful angels walked into the room. Each one took me by the arm and whisked me away. We went right through the roof of the hospital, flew at a very fast speed into the sky, and then through space, and very quickly we passed through the gates of heaven. Dad and Mom, I wish you both could see this place. It's so beautiful. I don't have words to describe how beautiful it is. Everything is so bright and pretty. The streets really are made out of pure gold. The houses and other buildings are stunning to look at, and everyone here is so happy. The whole place is awesome, bright, and glorious. Then very soon, my escorting angel told me, "He's coming. He's coming." As I looked, there walking up to me was Jesus. Oh, he was so gloriously beautiful and wonderful to see. He came up and gave me a big embrace. It felt like I was covered with love and grace all of a sudden. I'm so thankful to the Lord for saving me. I'm thankful that I committed my life to the Lord and served him when I was alive. Praise God. Suddenly, I thought to myself, I wish I had told many, many more people about Jesus and how to be saved. I wouldn't want anyone to miss him or miss living in this wonderful place called heaven. Love in Christ, Jack. And then the next letter. Dear Dad and Mom, it's me, Reg. I wanted to let you know about what happened after life came to an end for me on earth. After I stopped breathing, I apparently left my body. I tried to talk to the two of you, but you couldn't hear anything I was saying to you. I looked at my bed and saw my lifeless body, although I was standing right beside you two. Then all of a sudden, two of the most horrible-looking creatures I've ever seen walked through the walls of the room. They were demons. They quickly walked up to me before I could yell and grabbed me. I yelled and asked you both to please help me. Help me get away from these horrible creatures, but you couldn't hear me at all. They dragged me as I was kicking and screaming at them to let me go, but they wouldn't. They said, "Come with us. You belong to us now." A huge hole appeared out of nowhere in the floor, and they dragged me down into it. I cried out, screamed, and yelled as loud as I could, "Let me go!" And they just laughed at me and kept pulling me down the hole. The hole was a dark tunnel, dark, so dark. They kept pulling me down, pulling me down. We went deeper and deeper, and the deeper we went, the hotter it became. Finally, we reached the bottom. I felt like I was being scalded all over my body. I was burning on every inch of my being. The demons grabbed my wrists and clamped chains on them. Then they threw me into some kind of cell. It was so hot. And the whole place smelled awful, a stench much worse than anything I'd ever smelled. I was in unbearable pain and agony from the extreme heat and pain all over my body. I said, "Please, I don't want to be here. Let me out." The two demons laughed at me and walked away. In the midst of my agony and pain, I looked through the door of my cell and saw many more prison-like cells, almost just like mine, as far as my eyes could see. And I could hear what seemed like thousands of moans and groans and cries of men and women in agony and despair. Their groans and cries poured from all the cells. I'm no longer an atheist. Though I was an atheist most of my adult life on earth, I now believe in God. I believe in God and heaven and hell and all those things preachers used to talk about in church and on TV. I used to make fun of preachers. I'd laugh at them and call them ignorant fools. Now I realize they were right, every one of them, as they preached the Bible. And I wish now I had just one more day to be alive, one more day to hear the gospel of Jesus Christ. If I had only one more day, I would listen to the gospel and run to give my life to Christ. But for me, it's just too late. Dad and Mom, please tell all my brothers and sisters and cousins and others, tell all my friends, give your lives to Jesus Christ today. Don't wait another day. This place is so terrible, just so awful. Don't come here. Get saved. Don't make the mistake I made. Give your life to Christ this day. Don't come down here. Your son, Reg. If you desire to come to know Jesus Christ as your Lord and Savior, to spend eternity in heaven with him and avoid spending eternity in hell, you can. In order to make that step, we invite you to pray this prayer or a similar prayer and invite Christ to come into your heart to commit your life to him. And you can pray this prayer with me if you'd like to make that step right now. Lord Jesus, thank you for loving me so much. You came into the world a long time ago. You lived. You died on the cross to pay for all the wrong things I've ever done. 3 days later, you rose up from the dead so that I could be saved. Lord, I confess, I've sinned and done wrong in many, many ways. Lord, I repent of the wrong I've done. Forgive me for the wrong things I've done. Lord Jesus, come into my heart. Be my Lord and Savior. Thank you for saving me. In Jesus' name, amen. Well, if you'd like to get a copy of the article, again, the title of that article, A Letter from Heaven, A Letter from Hell, email us at joseph@afr.net. We'll be glad to get it to you again, joseph@afr.net. Our in-studio guest today is, he's a guest and he's not a guest, he's Mark Ose. He's part of our staff and we're glad to have him to come in. And Mark, you were with us and you shared in devotion this morning a very powerful testimony. And I wanted to invite you to come and just share basically the testimonial that you shared in devotion.
1: Okay, I can do that. I wanted to mention that it's a great place to work here. I love serving the Lord here, and my coworkers are my friends. And as a matter of fact, Isaac is my next door neighbor as far as offices go, and you're right down the hall from me, Pastor mm-hmm. Joseph. And man, it's. But I will say this: be careful what you share in Devos, or Pastor Joseph will make you the guest. So, anyway, I was just talking about a friend and I go out on Sundays after church. We don't go to the same church generally, but we're brothers in Christ, and we're intent to be ambassadors for the Lord. And we always pray before we go out and ask God to send us to people that he would like us to meet, and people that he would like us to encourage in Jesus' name. And then when we do meet people, we can, you know, honestly tell them that we believe God led us to them. And that's an encouragement to all of us. Anyway, the story I was telling this morning was of a man that we met in, usually we go into poor neighborhoods, but this time we went into my own neighborhood. And he was a neighbor from across the street I hadn't met before, and across the street and down a few. His name was Brad, and when we introduced ourselves at the door, his wife said, "Yes, please, come in and pray for my husband." We went through the door and found him in the living room laying in a recliner, looked like he was almost dead. I mean, he had a huge scar on his face. And he was pouring formula into a funnel he was holding down by his waist. And at the end of the funnel was a hose that went presumably directly into his stomach. He couldn't even eat because of a surgery he had endured. He told us through much difficulty that his doctors had found cancer and removed tissue from his face, his jaw, his neck, and his shoulder. I mean, he was literally clinging to life. Mm-hmm. And so we grasped hands with his wife and his little son, 12-year-old son, and Brad, and which was the man's name, and we prayed for healing. And before we left, then Brad and his wife told us that their friends were also praying for him, and his church family and his co-workers, and they were holding his job. They were all praying for him. So usually we don't go back and follow up on these things, but we did maybe a year later. This was quite a while ago, by the way, a couple years ago, I would guess, that this whole adventure happened. When we went back a second time, Brad wasn't laying in his recliner anymore. Mm-hmm. As a matter of fact, Brad answered the door himself.
0: Praise God.
1: We were flabbergasted. Oh, wow. There he was. He looked better. He was smiling. He was speaking more clearly. Mm-hmm. He had obviously received a healing from God.
0: Praise God.
1: And I shared that story this morning to encourage our coworkers to be bold in their witness and to remind them that God is still doing miracles. God hears our prayers and responds to them, and God can heal. And it's so encouraging to see that kind of thing firsthand, like I did that day with Brad.
0: Mm. You know, Mark, again, I appreciate you sharing that testimony. And again, praise God just for the, along with that wonderful testimony, just the witness that you and Brother Dave have of the fact that you're faithfully going out to share the gospel. Now, one of the reasons, I think one of the many reasons why sometimes believers don't really do that is because, to be quite honest, that's not, for many believers, that's not the norm.
1: Yeah.
0: For many believers, they may not remember the last time, if ever, they've given away a gospel tract or gone out witnessing. And sometimes believers think, well, you must be another religion or something from Christianity because they're used to others doing that. Mm-hmm. But every believer really is a missionary in the truest sense of the word. And so I want to ask, Mark, would you pray for believers to become mission-minded in the way they lived so that more believers would both seek to be witnesses for Christ, but just simply listening to God about mission on a daily basis from Him?
1: Sure. Dear Lord God, thank you for allowing us to represent you, and I ask that you would help us to do that well. Help us to be more intentional about sharing the truth that you have told us and the love that you share with us all the time. Lord God, remind us regularly that our own neighborhoods are part of all the world, and in your Great Commission you told us to go into all the world and make disciples. And I ask again that you would help us to do that. If we don't feel adequate as your representatives, you fill in those blanks. If we don't feel like we have the words, Lord God, your Holy Spirit will give us the words. And so, God, as Brother Don said, you don't call us to be successful in our ministry. You call us to be faithful. And God, help us to be faithful witnesses of your word and of your love. I pray in Jesus' name. Amen.
0: Amen. Amen. Thank you, Mark. And Father, I too thank you for the opportunity you give all of us as believers to be witnesses everywhere we go. Father, Lord, set all of us on fire afresh with the spirit of evangelism and discipleship. Lord, more and more, help us to learn to walk in the joy of living a lifestyle, of sharing the gospel as we go, sharing the gospel as your Holy Spirit directs us to, sharing others about how to come to know Christ, and then encouraging others in their walk with the Lord, encouraging others in their prayer lives, encouraging them in their habits of reading and studying your word, encouraging them in a lifestyle of obedience. Lord, help us to be mindful that literally every day, we're to be involved in the wonderful work of making disciples. We're called to be disciples and make disciples. More and more, help us to be faithfully doing that daily as you'd have us to. We thank you and praise you. In Jesus' name we do pray. Amen. You're listening to the Hour of Intercession. Today we're looking at the topic, being a faithful witness for Christ. We'll be right back.
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3: this spiritual disease of idolatry is repentance. So they were looking for a cure that was based upon some proclamation of a mighty worker, you might say, someone who is proclaimed that way.

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1: Okay, that's not exactly how it works at the AFA Action Offices. 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
2: Listen to these words from the Apostle Paul talking to the church in Ephesus in Ephesians 4. He says, "Let the thief steal no longer, but rather let him labor, doing honest work with his own hands, so that he may have something to share with anyone in need." So clearly, a part of why God entrusts his resources to us is so we can give. Now, when I look at the New Testament, I see several ways we're to give according to God's word. We're to give cheerfully and not under compulsion. 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We're also to give proportionately. To whom much is given, much is required. 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

0: The music of Rebecca St. James with Kingdom Come. Thanks for listening to the Hour of Intercession here on American Family Radio. We're looking today at the topic, being a faithful witness for Christ. And in studio with us is Mark Oss, one of our co-workers here at American Family Radio. And Mark shared a powerful testimony of how he and a friend of his, as they would go out and witness how the Lord healed an individual. But Mark, again, I want to ask you if you'll share more about just the whole, your experience as you just go out and sharing from door to door in that, because again, for many believers, that's foreign.
1: Yes. sad to say, huh?
0: Sadly, yes. But, and the fact is too, for some believers, if their church goes on a mission trip, they'll do it there, but they may think, oh, it's strange to do it in my own neighborhood. But would you share more about just your journey and your experience with you and Brother Dave?
1: Sure. So I guess for a long time, while I was attending church, I felt like, golly, it feels like we're becoming more and more and more prepared to go out and reach people with the gospel. Mm-hmm. But we're not going out and doing that. We're staying here in church, and the pastor's just talking to the people that gather Sunday after Sunday. And so I knew that something was missing from what I should be doing for the Lord. And then I met David Leatherman. In fact, the first time I met him, that's my mentor. David Leatherman is the guy that I go out with, and we pray together with these folks in the neighborhoods. First time I met him, he said, "Hey," I mean, very bold guy. He says, "I'm David. I just came back from Israel. Can I give you a bookmark that's got some pressed flowers in it from Israel? And, you know, and if you ever want to go out and witness to people, just let me know." And, well, that was

0: You know, I didn't see him again for quite some time until he visited the church that I was, probably 4 years later, that I was attending at that point. Mm-hmm. And I asked him, "So, David, are you going out today?" And he said, "You wanna?"
1: He was ready.
0: I believe we went out that very day, and that was like 7 years ago. And we've been out praying for people every Sunday, practically every Sunday since then.
1: So you go out from door to door, and you ask people, "How can we pray for you?"
0: That's right.
1: And what else?
0: Usually what happens is after we knock on the door, people, you know, bleary eyed, you know, just got up from a nap or something, and David says, "Hey, you don't remember me, do you?" "No." And David's like, "You know why? We've never met before."
1: You know? That's a good introduction.
0: Or some other silly joke to get us off on a good foot. And then we'll introduce ourselves. "I'm Mark, and this is David." And we go out every Sunday. "We're not picking on you. We've been doing this for a while, and we feel called to pray in Jesus' name. We just want to share the love of Christ. And is prayer something you believe in?" And most people, in fact, almost everybody here in Tupelo, Mississippi, says they're a Christian. Mm-hmm. Of course, that's between them and God. Mm-hmm. We don't know if they are, but, you know, we're just to encourage them. That's our purpose. And then we'll ask them to tell us a little bit about themselves. You know, David and I don't go to the same church. I think I mentioned that. So we're not representing a particular church or a particular denomination. We're just praying in Jesus' name, trying to represent him well. Mm-hmm. And a lot of people feel relieved when we tell them that. Mm-hmm. Then if they're open to prayer, they'll tell us a little bit about themselves. Or sometimes they'll say, "Oh, just pray whatever you feel," which is a little bit awkward because the Holy Spirit doesn't always tell me something about everybody we meet, you know. Mm-hmm. But then we'll pray for them, ask God to bless them or according to whatever their prayer need is. And we always pray in Jesus' name. Mm-hmm. And then after we've prayed for them, we'll ask them about their salvation. "We have one more question for you." Mm-hmm. "Oh, what's that?" "Well, it's the most important question in the world." And, you know, we ask it in many different ways. Sometimes David will say, "Do you know for sure if you were to die today that you would go to heaven?" Oh yeah, I've been baptized," or whatever else they might say. Or I like to say, you know, "Do you know for sure that there was a time you asked Jesus into your heart to be your Lord and Savior?" I'm an advocate of the direct approach. Mm-hmm. If ever there's a hesitation, you know, in that answer, if they don't say, "Yes, absolutely, I'm a Christian, I'm born again," or words to that effect, we will offer to make a gospel presentation. And a whole lot of times people accept that invitation, and it's we've got a story. David told me, really, it's a summary of the Bible in about 10 minutes. He calls it From Creation to the Cross That Leads to Salvation. And it's all about the blood of Jesus, which washes away our sins. And then after that story, we tell them that Romans 10:9 says, "If you confess with your mouth Jesus is Lord and believe in your heart God raised him from the dead, you shall be saved." And so that's why we're here today. And many, many people choose to follow in a prayer for salvation. Mm-hmm. And
1: so a significant number of people that you can run into do pray and receive Christ.
0: Absolutely.
1: That's great.
0: Now, I know, you know, we've been criticized, and you were emphasizing even just in earlier in this broadcast that it's all about discipleship, and I agree. Mm-hmm. But I contend that discipleship begins with salvation.
1: Exactly. Exactly right. So it's very much a part of it.
0: Absolutely. And so after they pray for salvation, if they do, then we encourage them to read the Word every day, pray every day, attend a church on a weekly basis so that they can fellowship with other believers and be strengthened in that way, iron sharpening iron. And if they choose to, tell the pastor you'd like to be baptized and make a public proclamation of that new faith that you've just proclaimed today. And so, you know, in that way, we're starting also that discipleship that needs to follow after their salvation. So.
1: Mm. You know, Mark, again, really appreciate you just sharing about your journey in doing that. And, you know, I think of this, I'm aware of this fact, too. One of the ways Satan will try to discourage a believer from witnessing is because often he'll try to make them think it's very difficult, it's very hard, it's a major burden to do it, and it's awkward. And but on the other hand, there's great joy and fulfillment in being Amen. Used of God to help introduce people to Jesus Christ. And the fact is, God can reach through us and help pull someone off the road to hell on the road to heaven.
0: Amen. And
1: what a wonderful opportunity, and what a great privilege it is to be God's vessel through which to do that. And so a key is understand there's joy in doing it, and we should, by God's grace, pray for God to anoint us with the grace to just to do it and to do it well.
0: Amen.
1: Yeah.
0: Yeah, I said earlier that it's so encouraging to see the Holy Spirit at work firsthand, mm-hmm. and boy, it really is, and I have learned that there's really not a better way to spend my Sunday afternoons. What else might I be doing? Well, I could be watching television. Mm-hmm. I could be watching grass grow or
1: water evaporate.
0: Could
1: you be watching SpongeBob on TV or whatever, you know?
0: But I just am filled with so much joy, especially when we have salvations. And we've had times when whole families, there was one mm-hmm. day when we saw 12 people out on their yard, you know, sitting in chairs, talking and laughing together, and but they were open when we walked up to them and offered them prayer. We got to pray with all 12 of them, and then we got to tell them the gospel message, and I think 9 of them accepted the Lord. Boy, can you imagine how happy David and I were when that happened? And we always let them know, you know, the Bible tells us when a new soul comes to Christ, the angels rejoice, and they're having a heck of a party up there right now.
1: And you know, Mark, I appreciate you sharing about how that you all would pray before you leave, because, of course, the Holy Spirit's the one that guides, directs, Amen. And he's the one that reaches through us to draw people to Christ. But a key is us cooperating with the Holy Spirit, learning to flow with him as well. And, you know, just a few weeks back, I was in a town in central Mississippi, and my wife, Brenda, and I, we stopped to get something to eat. Saw about 10 guys standing under a tree nearby, and the Holy Spirit was prompting me, go talk to them. And to be honest with you, my first thoughts, well, I don't know if they want to listen to me, you know, just hesitancy. But the Holy Spirit was definitely prompting. So I prayed and then went over there and spoke to them. All 10 of the guys prayed and received Christ.
0: Praise the Lord.
1: But the beauty is this. That's the Holy Spirit's job. He knows what he's doing. Our key is pray, listen to him, do what he says.
0: That's right.
1: Because he knows what he's doing.
0: Yep. And, you know, some people will reject your offer of prayer.
1: Right.
0: But their response to the Lord as we present him is not our responsibility. God provides that growth if there's to be growth, and we need to trust him in that. Before I'm out of time today, could I say something else about my friend David?
1: Okay.
0: David is a man like none other I've met. He's you know, a man of God who's always looking to share the love of Christ. I saw him in a Walmart one time. I just happened to see him there, mm-hmm. and as I was telling him hello, he was ministering to the lady in between us who was looking there at cereal or something. You know, and so, he's doing that all the time, he's suffering now with a lot of back pain after a back surgery that didn't heal up the way it should have.
1: He's got physical ailments.
0: He's got Parkinson's, and yet he's still going out every day and sharing the love of Christ. And that's the kind of guy that Christians ought to be, I think. But anyway, I wanted to say, would your listeners please pray for David's health. I keep praying that God would continue to give him more comfort until the day he calls him home so that I can still hang out with him and minister with him.
1: Well, Mark, thanks for sharing that, and thanks for sharing your testimony today. I trust the Lord will use that to inspire and encourage many other believers to be about the work of being faithful witnesses for Christ. So thanks for being with us today.
0: You're welcome. Thanks for asking me.
1: As we usually do before we end the broadcast, if you're listening today and you know you've never made the step of receiving Christ, that's what we're talking about today. Be sure that you're saved. If you receive Christ as Lord and Savior of your life and you receive him into your heart as your Lord and Savior, that's how you can come to be saved. If you'd like to make that step in your life, would you, from your heart, pray this prayer right now with us to commit or recommit your heart to the Lord? If so, would you pray with us even now? Lord Jesus, thank you for loving me so much. You came into this world a long time ago. You lived. You died on the cross to pay for all my sins. 3 days later, you rose up from the dead so that I could be saved. Lord, I confess, I've sinned and done wrong in many, many ways. Lord, I repent of all the wrong I've done. Forgive me, Lord, for all the wrong things I've done. Lord Jesus, come into my heart. Be the Lord and Savior of my life. You said in your word, whoever calls on the name of the Lord shall be saved. Right now, Lord, I'm calling on your name. Lord, save me. Fill me with your spirit. Help me to follow you all my life. Help me to read your word daily. Help me to pray daily. Help me to obey you and follow you daily. In Jesus' name, amen. Well, if you prayed and gave your life to Christ, we want to connect with you. We'd like to be in touch with you. We do want to share with you some literature and resource materials that'll help you to come to know Christ and to live for him. Please get in touch with us again. That email, joseph@afr.net. We'll be glad to get that to you. Also, if you'd like to get a copy of the articles that we shared early in the broadcast, the first article entitled Discipling Family, Friends, and the World. The second article entitled A Letter from Heaven, A Letter from Hell. Same email, joseph@afr.net. 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
5: For American Family News, I'm Chris Woodward. President Trump says there could be a deal with Iran this weekend. That's according to the White House press pool. Trump made a similar statement last week, but this time around, Trump said Iran is pretty close to signing the deal. The sole survivor of a family massacre in Iowa is speaking out about the deaths, including his father who took his own life. Here's Fox's Grinnell Scott.
6: Jonathan McFarlane, during a vigil on Tuesday, said he's in denial, and despite what his father did, he will love and miss him. On Monday, Ryan McFarlane Sr. killed his wife Lisa, daughter Kylie, and two sons, Mark and Ryan Jr. Also killed in two other locations were two stepsons, Austin Harris and Dakota Whitlock. McFarland Sr. killed himself after police tracked him down along a riverfront trail. Jonathan McFarland said he doesn't know why he was spared and still can't believe it really happened. Police believe a domestic dispute led to the murder-suicide. Grinnell Scott, Fox News.
5: The race for governor of California appears to be between Republican Steve Hilton and Democrat Javier Becerra. Tom Steyer is a close third, but only the top two vote winners advance out of a primary in California. Hilton and Becerra were back on the campaign trail today. A parental rights advocate in California may be going on to the general election for state superintendent of public instruction. Sonia Shaw, president of the Chino Valley School Board.
7: I'm pretty comfortable with saying unless something drastic happens, we're going to November. And I also want to mention, you know, they put $6 million plus into my opponent's seat. And it's just a beautiful thing to see California say that these seats can't be bought at the end of the day. And I just pray that same movement goes into November.
5: Hundreds of thousands of vehicles are being recalled by Ford. Seatbelt and suspension issues have prompted the company to issue a do-not-drive order. Here's Fox's Jeff Manasso.
8: Ford is recalling almost 420,000 Ford Expedition and Lincoln Navigators from the 2018 to 2022 model years over an issue in which seatbelts may lock inadvertently, not allowing them to retract or extend. Ford reporting one injury. The recall replaces and expands two previous recalls. Ford also issued a do not drive warning for over 4,000 21 through 26 Bronco Sports and 2022 through 26 Mavericks. Due to a severe suspension defect that can lead to sudden loss of steering control. The company not aware of any injuries in that recall. Jeff Manasso, Fox News.
5: Another issue has surfaced regarding proposed high-powered voltage lines in Texas. AFN's Robert Thornton has this story.
9: As we have reported on AFN, in preparation for population growth and more data centers, seven 765 kilovolt transmission lines have been proposed that would cover a lot of the state. Some Texans are pushing back due to environmental and eminent domain concerns. Texas Scorecard says that a recent hearing, questions were raised about environmental, social, and governance, or ESG, which is a way of investing in companies based on their commitment to such policies. We have reported on AFN that some state attorneys general view ESG as woke and something that harms investors and consumers. Brent Bennett of the Texas Public Policy Foundation.
10: The large consumers of electricity, you know, the oil and gas companies in Texas, big manufacturers, the tech companies, almost all of them have been pushed to adopt net zero goals. They are trying to cut their carbon emissions both within their internal operations and also their operations of their vendors who they buy from. A lot of them have goals, you know, they're going to be net zero by 2035.
9: Bennett says the emissions goals are choices.
10: How can we meet this goal at the lowest cost possible? For them, that means they're going to chase subsidies for zero emissions power. They're going to chase subsidies for carbon capture because they want the taxpayer to pay for some of it. And then they're going to chase subsidies within the context of the electric grid. Transmission costs. How can they shoulder less of the transmission cost to do the 765 line?
9: I'm Robert Thornton.
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13: We don't stumble into holiness. It is on purpose. On purpose, he fixes his eyes on the Lord. And with his perspective there, focusing on what he knows about God and experiences in him, that God is his refuge, his treasure, and his Lord, guess what? He gets what he wants. He gets what he prayed for at the beginning of Psalm 16, safety and security. With God near him, he is not shaken.
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14: Oh, thank you so much, Summer. 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And thank you for passing the word onto others about Revive Our Hearts. Now, today's episode is for the woman who's ready to run after joy. We're listening to part two of Missy Schrader's message on Psalm 16, and there's so much we can learn from David's example. It's time to get practical about pursuing unshakable joy. Here's Missy to help you.
16: The boundary lines have fallen for me in pleasant places. Surely, I have a delightful inheritance. I notice two beautiful things about David here. Gratitude and surrender. Do you hear his gratitude? What God has assigned him, he is thankful and content. My mom used to say, "What I have is what I want." And David surrenders, trusting God's heart that his situation is what God has ordained for his good. David has faith in God's lordship in his life, and I love those two together, gratitude and surrender. David knows that the boundary lines that the Lord has assigned to him are what he says is best. And David trusts his Lord. I want to be like that. Remember how David knew the fate of the wicked, that their sorrows would increase and they would suffer more and more? This is a complete contrast to that. He knows that his future, what does it say in that verse? His future is delightful. Paul prayed that the believers in Ephesus would have this same hope, and he prayed that they would know that their inheritance is delightful. I pray that the eyes of your heart may be enlightened in order that you may know the hope to which he has called you, the riches of his glorious inheritance in his holy people. And what is his inheritance? What is our inheritance? Eternity with him. Tim Keller says this about heaven. You can't imagine how happy you'll be. In my favorite devotion book, New Morning Mercies, Paul David Tripp encourages readers to live with the hope of what is to come. And here's what he says. It's long, but I couldn't not read it. We say we believe in the hereafter, but we often live like eternity amnesiacs. We get so focused on the here and now that we lose sight of what's to come. The fact is, you cannot make sense of life unless you look at it from the vantage point of eternity. If all God's grace gives us is a little better here and now, if it doesn't finally fix all that sin has broken, then perhaps we have believed in vain. There has to be more to God's plan than this world of sin, sickness, sorrow, and death. There has to be more than the temporary pleasures of this physical world. Yes, there is more. And when you live like there's more to come, you live in a radically different way. When you forget eternity, you tend to lose sight of what's important. Anybody know what he's talking about? Then you live for what is temporary, and your heart seeks for satisfaction where it cannot be found, which leaves you spiritually empty and potentially hopeless. Meanwhile, you're dealing with all the difficulties in this fallen world with little hope that things will ever be different. So it's important to fix our eyes on what God has promised will surely come. Let the values of eternity be the values that shape your living today, and keep telling yourself that the difficulties of today will someday completely pass away. Hallelujah. Belief in eternity can clarify your values and renew your hope. Pray that God, by his grace, will help you remember forever, right here, right now. The Jesus Storybook Bible talks about one day that Jesus will make all the sad things come untrue. And that's the truth. On Sunday, I went to my aunt's funeral. Wow, going to a funeral gives you an eternal perspective, doesn't it? Everyone who shared at the funeral talked about how my aunt loved Jesus. She was always laughing. She loved people. Nobody talked about her body. Nobody talked about how much money she had. Nobody talked about her decorating. None of that. She had a hard life too. She had a wayward child. She had a daughter who got divorced. She had cancer, but she lived with such an eternal perspective. In fact, in the last weeks before she died, she called it countdown to liftoff. She was so excited to meet Jesus. Isn't that so cute? So she lived with an eternal perspective. She knew, surely I have a goodly heritage. How often do you meditate on your beautiful, delightful inheritance? How does that promise of eternity with him bring you hope in trouble? Like Paul Tripp said, that knowing what's to come does shape my here and now. David is moving from feeling troubled to being joyful by knowing and experiencing God as his refuge, his treasure, and his Lord. Let's keep reading. Verse 7. I bless, which is another, you could say, I praise the Lord who gives me counsel. In the night also, my heart instructs me. I have set the Lord always before me. Because he is at my right hand, I will not be shaken. At this point in our psalm, a troubled David has asked for protection. He has declared in faith that God is his refuge, his treasure, and his Lord. In light of all that he knows and experiences about David, we see him make two decisions. First, he praises God. What does he praise him for? I love this. He knows that God is his counselor, walking with him. He trusts God at all times, even in this hard time. God is his refuge, his treasure, and his Lord, and he knows that God will direct his paths. We know this verse. Trust in the Lord with all your heart and lean not on your own understanding. In all your ways, submit to him as Lord, and he will counsel you. He will make your path straight. David's first decision is to praise the Lord as he trusts his guidance, and then he makes another decision. Oh my goodness, I love this verse. 8. I keep my eyes always on the Lord. With him at my right hand, I will not be what? Shaken. Where is his focus? Always on the Lord. The ESV says, I have set the Lord always before me. His eyes are fixed on the Lord on purpose. We did a Bible study 1 year in community group, and the pastor said, we don't stumble into holiness. It is on purpose. And that's what this makes me think of. On purpose, he fixes his eyes on the Lord. And with his perspective there, focusing on what he knows about God and experiences in him, that God is his refuge, his treasure, and his Lord, guess what? He gets what he wants. He gets what he prayed for at the beginning of Psalm 16, safety and security. With God near him, he is not shaken. Oh my goodness. I could find so many verses on fixing your eyes on the Lord. I had to have total self-control. So I'm only picking one. Psalm 119:14. In the way of your testimonies, I delight as much as in all riches. I will meditate on your precepts and fix my eyes on your ways. I will delight in your statutes. I will not forget your word. I love this. Do you see? David is delighting in him and in his word as his treasure, and he's fixing his eyes on him and on his leading. How would making these two decisions to praise the Lord and fix your eyes on him change your day to day? Let's keep reading. Therefore, my heart is glad and my tongue rejoices. My body also will rest secure because you will not abandon me to the realm of the dead, nor will you let your faithful one see decay. Remember how David started Psalm 16? Troubled and asking for safety and protection. He has rehearsed, he has talked to his soul about what he knows and experiences about God. He has declared in faith, tell me, say these with me, that God is his refuge, his treasure, and his Lord. He has contrasted the wicked's future with his delightful inheritance. He has made the decision to praise God and fix his eyes on him. And now we come to the word, therefore, because of all of this, his heart is glad and his tongue rejoices and he's completely secure. He is experiencing what he prayed for. He is experiencing joy. He moved from feeling troubled to experiencing joy because he had faith that God is his refuge, his treasure, and his Lord. Now look at verse 10. This is a little tricky because it seems like David is saying he won't die. And I like how Tim Keller explained this. He said, these verses would be remarkable. David is saying, the love I have, the friendship and fellowship I have with God, his love for me is so strong, I can't believe that even death can strip it from me. God won't let death come between us. I will see him face to face. Knowing that one day David will be in his presence, his delightful inheritance is sure. We come to the final, I feel like I want to go, woo-hoo, the final, this is it moment. Are you ready? Verse 11, you make known to me the path of life. You will fill me with joy in your presence, with eternal pleasures at your right hand. Ultimately, no matter what is causing insecurity and fear, David declares where his true life is found. It's in him. Jesus says this of himself, I am the way, the truth, and the life. Some translations say, in your presence is fullness of joy, overflowing, filled to the brim. You could translate this verse, as Tim Keller says, in your face is joy upon joy upon joy. David knows the only way to be unshakable is to run after and pursue God. He says, I believe in you. You are my joy and my meaning. You are my all. You are my hope. You are the only thing I can't lose. Although David began his psalm feeling very troubled, he ends it feeling what? True, full, abundant, overflowing joy because he experiences God's nearness. And he has the hope that one day he will actually be in his presence face to face with God forever. So, ladies, what does this psalm mean for us today? Let's go back to our question. How can I experience joy when I'm in distress? And here was our answer. Like David, I can move from feeling troubled to being joyful when I know and experience him as my refuge, my treasure, and my Lord, both in his nearness now and in the hope of his presence forever. In Acts 2, when the Holy Spirit came in power, Peter preached a bold sermon. And we're going to look at it because guess what psalm he preached? Here we go. Fellow Israelites, listen to this. I feel like I should read it like this. Jesus of Nazareth was a man accredited by God to you by miracles, wonders, and signs which God did among you through him, as you yourselves know. This man was handed over to you by God's deliberate plan and foreknowledge, and you, with the help of wicked men, put him to death by nailing him to the cross. But God raised him from the dead, hallelujah, freeing him from the agony of death because it was impossible for death to keep a hold on him. You ready? David said about him, I saw the Lord always before me. Because he is at my right hand, I will not be shaken. Therefore, my heart is glad and my tongue rejoices. My body also will rest in hope because you will not abandon me to the realm of the dead. You will not let your Holy One see decay. You have made known to me the path of life. You will fill me with joy in your presence. Fellow Israelites, I can tell you confidently that the patriarch David died and was buried, and his tomb is here to this day. But he was a prophet and knew that God had promised him on oath that he would place one of his descendants on his throne. Seeing what was to come, he spoke of the resurrection of the Messiah, that he was not abandoned to the realm of the dead, nor did his body see decay. God has raised this Jesus to life, and we are all witnesses of it. Exalted to the right hand of God, he has received from the Father the promised Holy Spirit and has poured out what you now see and hear. David didn't know it, but he was pointing to Jesus. Because of him, we can know and experience him in an even more rich and more intimate and beautiful way because the Holy Spirit is in us. We can live experiencing the goodness of his nearness always. When we're troubled, we can have faith that God is our refuge, and we can rest in him with trust. We can know and experience God as our treasure, and we can delight in him with gratitude. We can know that God is our Lord, and we can fix our eyes on him, surrendering as he guides and counsels us. His presence is our good. His nearness is our good. The familiar song, "Great is Thy Faithfulness," I was so excited about this, says, Pardon for sin and a peace that endureth. Thine own dear presence to cheer and to guide. Strength for today and bright hope for tomorrow. Blessings all mine and 10,000 beside. Do you see what the hymn writer knew? It's exactly what we've been chatting about this morning. His dear presence gives us joy and leads and guides us as our Lord. He knows we can experience strength for today because of his nearness as I look forward with hope for our bright tomorrow, our glorious inheritance. Surely he is our treasure. Blessings all mine and 10,000 beside, too abundant to count. In this world, we will have trouble. Jesus promised. We may feel like we're playing hopscotch with the big kids and we don't know how to play. We may feel insecure, unsettled, and fearful. Like I ran to hear my mom's voice, we can run to our Heavenly Father, knowing who he is and knowing that he is near, calms and settles us and allows us to experience true, full, overflowing joy. Like David, we can make a decision to praise him and fix our eyes on him and have an eternal perspective of hope. Ladies, we have a delightful inheritance. We experience him in us now by the power of the Holy Spirit, and one day we will be with him face to face, and we will experience joy upon joy upon joy. Will you read verse 11 with me? Jesus, you make known to me the path of life. You will fill me with joy in your presence, with eternal pleasures at your right hand. Let's pray. Heavenly Father, we often find ourselves troubled, but we are longing for true joy. You have shown us in your word that it is possible to experience joy that no one can take away. It is joy in your presence. Your nearness is our good, Lord. Help us to hide in you as our refuge. Help us to treasure you above all else. Fill our hearts with praise, and Father, help us to surrender to your lordship in our lives, knowing that our inheritance is delightful. One day we will be overcome with joy as we live face to face with you. Until that day, Lord, be near. Holy Spirit, fill us with your joy as we abide in you. We love you. Amen.
17: Amen. Missy Schrader on God's nearness, the only thing that leads to unshakable joy. What a wonderful 2 days it's been unpacking Psalm 16 together. If you missed the first half yesterday, you can find that at reviveourhearts.com. Nancy DeMoss-Walgemuth is just as passionate about God's nearness as Missy. She shared some practical thoughts about walking closely with the Lord, drawn from the story of Enoch.
18: Walking with God doesn't mean to be a recluse or a monk. It doesn't mean that you pull away from society, from culture, that you have this like godly spiritual life and then you walk with God. No, Enoch lived a normal life with normal cares, normal responsibilities. He had a family, he had kids, as we've seen, but he walked with God as he was carrying out other responsibilities, interfacing with neighbors, coworkers, and family members. So walking with God doesn't mean you just pull out of this world. It does mean an intentional decision. Amos 3, verse 3 says in the ESV, "Do two walk together unless they have agreed to meet?" Walking with God doesn't just happen. It requires a conscious, deliberate choice. We agree we're going to walk with each other. You don't just slip into it. You don't just slide into it. It doesn't happen by osmosis. You don't say, "Oh, I want to be a godly old lady. I hope I'm walking with God when I'm old." Look, if you're not walking with God now, you probably won't be walking with him when you're old. It's a choice, an intentional decision. It's also a consistent, continuous way of life. It's a cultivated habit. Enoch walked with God for 300 years. This was not just an occasional nod to God or an occasional emotional or religious experience. This was not a hot and cold relationship, off and on, fits and starts. This was a relationship, a walk with God that affected and impacted every area of Enoch's life, as it will ours. It impacts our relationships, our family, our work, our hobbies, our free time, everything, what we eat, what we drink, where we go, what we say, what we think. A walk with God is a cultivated habit, a continuous, continual, consistent way of life. And a walk with God suggests a close friendship. Enoch knew that God was with him, and he considered God to be a friend. Years ago, for several years, I had a walking partner. We didn't know each other very well when we started walking together, so at first conversations were a little awkward. We didn't know much about each other, about each other's backgrounds, but we started to walk and talk. That's what women do when they walk, right? We talk. We walked and we talked. And he walks with me and he talks with me and he tells me that I am his own. And the joys that we share as we tarry there, none other has ever known. None other except others who've walked with God. You see, this was not an occasional visit that Enoch and God had. There's a nearness that comes with God, an intimacy with God that's cultivated through time spent walking with him and cultivating a friendship with him. You become interested in what interests God.
19: His nearness really is our greatest good. It's been sweet to consider that this week. 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
1: God's way of getting your attention on the next Revive Our Hearts with Nancy DeMoss Wolgemuth.
2: Heart disease is the number one killer in North America, but advances in heart surgery are helping. In the United Kingdom, a new study shows that robotic-assisted surgery can not only extend life, but the quality of life as well.

0: 14-year study at Liverpool Heart and Chest Hospital found that robotic heart valve replacement had a near-perfect success rate. Dr. Paul Modi noted that this minimally invasive approach reduces hospital stay and recovery time. He said, "I think the days when patients routinely had to have their chest sawn open are becoming history." Modi hopes more hospitals will start using this technology. The Bible has a lot to say about the heart as well, and an even greater type of surgery is needed. The human heart is wicked, but God promised long ago to give his people a new heart to serve him, and now through Christ, that time has come. Welcome to Haven Today. I'm David Wolin, sharing the great story that's all about Jesus. Today we're continuing in a series called How Jesus Feels About You. And today we'll dive into what for many Christian believers is one of the most comforting passages in all the Bible, Hebrews chapter 4, verses 14 through 16. Here we learn that Jesus is not only our perfect sinless Savior, but that he also sympathizes with our weaknesses. And this encourages us to come boldly into his presence and find the mercy and grace we need so desperately. Now, in one sense, there's not a single day in this fallen world where we are not dependent upon his mercy and grace. But the days in which we feel our neediness most, those are typically not the good days. Typically, they are our worst. And what is the heart of Jesus for you like on your worst day? Have you ever wondered? Have you ever examined your assumptions about that? Well, in my conversation with Dane Ortlund earlier in this series, I asked him about how people today react to that core idea behind his best-selling book, Gentle and Lowly, written years ago, and more recently, his book, The Heart of Jesus. Dane, you've been talking about this for 6+ years. Do you find that people are still resonating and surprised and leaning in when you bring this up?
1: I am still surprised. So, yes.
0: Good.
1: I think, David, until the day we die, the way Jesus talks about his care and love for us is going to feel kind of strange and foreign to us. And we're going to grow in it. We're going to grow in it. We will keep growing it. I want to keep growing in it. But we're spring-loaded and hardwired to think that he's a calculating kind of savior, not a savior of, as Ephesians 2 puts it, immeasurable, non-calculating grace and kindness. So yeah, I do find that I myself and my fellow sinners, saints, are all the time needing to press refresh in our hearts on just how wonderful the Lord Jesus is, what he is like for us. Here's the point. What Jesus is like at our worst. That's what we are most deeply resistant to. What we tend to think is, Jesus loves me and he's patient with me and he cares for me, and his care for me gets kind of stronger when we're doing better. And when we're really wandering, well, you know, okay, he's going to take a step back and fold his arms and he'll hang in there with us. Actually, the Puritans persuaded me from the pages of Scripture, it is at my moment of deepest shame, regret, and failure that the Lord Jesus Christ loves me the most. That is when that is when his compassion burns strongest and extends to us most insistently. And that point is very surprising and arresting for all of us. I do believe that from the pages of the Bible.
0: That's Dane Ortlund, and today we'll be looking at one of the places in the Bible where we see what we just heard him talking about quite prominently. But first, I want to tell you that here at Haven, we're coming up on our fiscal year end here at the end of this month of June, and I ask you now to prayerfully and generously stand with Haven. This is a time of need for us. We have a break-even goal that's needed to cover the cost of ministry, so would you help us here today? And with our thanks, we'd love to send you this marvelous, encouraging book by Dane Ortlund called The Heart of Jesus, How He Really Feels About You. this profoundly ministered to me, and I'd love to share that blessing with you. So be sure to request The Heart of Jesus when you call 865-HAVEN with your gift, 865-HAVEN, or online at haventoday.org. 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And now, as we prepare our hearts to hear God's word, I invite you to join your heart to the message of a great hymn inviting us to draw near to Christ. Here's Travis Cottrell with Kristen Getty and Come Ye Sinners.

Haven Today, I'm David Wolin. There are a wide variety of Christian-ish spiritual sayings out there. We hear them often. Some of them are true and helpful. Others, though, are true-ish. And upon close examination, they don't hold up to biblical scrutiny. They're almost true. But the gap of untruth is deadly. And one of these came to mind as I was preparing for today's program. Have you ever heard someone say, to err is human, to forgive divine? It's not in the Bible. It's actually from a poem written in the late 1700s by Alexander Pope. He was talking about what he believed was the best posture for making public criticism. It was not an exposition of scripture at all. Although, some might hear that phrase, and it does sort of sound like Romans 3:23, for all have sinned and fall short of the glory of God. But that's not what to err is human is actually saying. Listen more carefully. If, in fact, to err is human, or to rephrase that, if error, aka sin, is essential to what it means to be human, then our very salvation is in question, because one of the following would have to be true. Either Jesus was not truly human, as the Bible claims, or Jesus was truly human but not truly sinless, as the Bible also claims. But of course, Jesus was truly human and truly sinless. So we cannot say to err is human, but we could say to be tempted is human. And we can say that because the Lord Jesus Christ, in his true humanity, was tempted just as we are. Now, today we're going to be considering the sympathy of Jesus, and that's related, and we'll be focusing our attention on Hebrews chapter 4, verses 14 through 16. Hear now the word of the Lord from the book of Hebrews. Since then we have a great high priest who has passed through the heavens, Jesus, the Son of God. Let us hold fast our confession. For we do not have a high priest who is unable to sympathize with our weaknesses, but one who in every respect has been tempted as we are, yet without sin. Let us then with confidence draw near to the throne of grace, that we may receive mercy and find grace to help in time of need. Well, the high priesthood of the Old Testament was instituted by God. It was a great mercy of God to provide this for his people. The high priest was intended to minister gently, as a shepherd, offering sacrifices to God on behalf of God's people for their sin. And about this high priesthood before Jesus, Hebrews chapter 5 says this about the kind of priest who came before. It says, he can deal gently with the ignorant and wayward, since he himself is beset with weakness. Because of this, he is obligated to offer sacrifice for his own sins, just as he does for those of the people. However, when the true and better high priest stepped into and fulfilled the priesthood, this could not be said of him. Yes, Jesus can sympathize with our weakness, but he was never beset with our weakness. He never sinned. And since that's true, here's the big question. How can Jesus sympathize with us? What it's like to be in our shoes, fully human and battling temptation, if he never knew what it is to fall to temptation and to give in to sin as we all do? How can he truly sympathize with us? Have you ever wrestled with this? If not, wrestle with it today. You'll be glad you did. And there is a good answer. Okay, so those of you with teenagers or who can remember having them, personally, my own experience is that of a dad with teenage daughters, and as is true for all dads with teens, going through adolescence alongside them can be a little turbulent at times. And I remember not long ago putting my arm around one of my teenagers who was emoting a little bit, and I put my arm around her and I said, "Sweetheart, I get it. I understand. I've been there. I remember what this feels like, and I promise you'll get through this." And
you probably

probably already know where this conversation is going, don't you? She gave me a look that said it all, and just to make sure I got the message, she said, "Dad, you don't know what this is like. You're not me." And in one sense, she's right. But in another sense, I was speaking the truth, because I do know what it's like to be a teenager. I remember living through those years. I know those categories of emotion, and I remember how it felt. And here's the benefit of age. I remember how the Lord brought me through it. You don't have to live exactly the same life and have exactly the same experiences to truly sympathize with someone. And that holds true in our relationship with the Lord Jesus as well. Except whatever it is we face, we can rest assured His temptation and suffering was vastly greater than ours. But that doesn't mean He's indifferent. He doesn't say to us, "Huh, you think that's hard? You should try going toe-to-toe with Satan in the wilderness after 40 days of fasting." No, that's not His heart. That would not be a sympathetic high priest. And the sympathy of Jesus is far deeper and far better than we think. So let's talk for a moment about what it means for Jesus to be fully human. Pastor and scholar Arkant Hughes writes, "When Jesus was born, He put the exercise of all-knowingness and all-powerfulness and all-presence under the direction of the Father. He did not give them up, but submitted them to the Father's discretion." And I'll admit, these are deep, mysterious waters, but also they are essential if we're going to understand the degree to which Christ sympathizes with us. This means, as a human being, Jesus really did learn to walk by crawling first, just like us. He really did learn to speak just like us, making little baby sounds at first and then slowly acquiring fluency just like us. He wasn't pretending. The learning process was real. And the book of Hebrews also tells us that Jesus learned obedience. I remember when I first read this in the book of Hebrews many, many years ago, and I remember then feeling confused. How could Jesus learn obedience? What would that mean for the time before He learned obedience? This is confusing for us because when it comes to His relationship with sin, Jesus is different from us. He learned obedience without having ever disobeyed. And likewise, Hebrews tells us that Jesus was made perfect. That doesn't mean He started out with imperfections and improved from there. No, made perfect means His perfection was demonstrated and proved out by the fact that when He walked through life, He did so without a hint or stain of sin. Now, imagine if Jesus had secluded Himself in the temple His whole life. What if He never lived out in the real world, never hurting, never hungry, never cold, never truly tempted? If He had done that, though remaining sinless, that perfection would not have been demonstrated or proved out. But of course, that's not who Jesus was. No, He was poor. He had no status. He knew pain and hunger and cold, and He poured Himself into sinners around Him. Jesus gravitated toward those regarded as the worst of the worst, but He wasn't like us, we who are so easily corruptible. Jesus didn't become like those He was with, but rather they became more and more like Him. That's the effect the sinless Savior has on sinners who draw near. Now, let's circle back to what it means that Jesus was truly tempted and therefore is able to sympathize with us. I could imagine someone objecting here and saying, "No, Jesus cannot sympathize because He never sinned. He doesn't really know what it's like to be stuck in sin." And today, for anyone who feels like that, who's in a sinful rut, it feels like there's no escape, and you might be thinking, "No, Jesus doesn't know the power of sin like I do." Well, I don't know another way to put this other than to say, you're wrong. In fact, Jesus does know the true, full power of sin better than anyone else, and that's because He stood up to it and never gave in. Do you think Satan didn't bring his A game when he came after Jesus in the wilderness? There wasn't a single trick or exertion of his power which the devil did not throw at Jesus, and even in the face of that, Jesus did not sin. C.S. Lewis reflects

on this an hour later. That is why bad people, in one sense, know very little about badness. They have lived a sheltered life by always giving in. We never find out the strength of the evil impulse inside us until we try to fight it. And Christ, because he was the only man who never yielded to temptation, is also the only man who knows to the full what temptation means. And so we really can take Hebrews 4:15 at face value, that Jesus in every respect was tempted as we are, yet without sin. He knows the full weight of sin's power, but, and this is the good news, his strength and power has more weightiness than sin does. And that means his sympathy can do more than just sit next to us compassionately and putting an arm around us to comfort us. But, and I think this is a fairly safe assumption, most Christian believers find themselves less often doubting his power to save or help them, and more often doubting his heart, the truth and the depth of his sympathy for them. Because here's the thing, at the moment of our greatest failure, we probably envision a scowling savior rather than a sympathetic one. Well, there's a phenomenon in the realm of physics. It's called sympathetic resonance. I can't explain the science, but as a musician, I've observed this. Here's how sympathetic resonance works. Imagine two pianos in the same room. You strike one note on one piano keyboard, and now, while that note is still ringing, if you were to open up the other piano and look inside, you'd find the piano strings of that same note in that piano vibrating. It's fascinating. And here's the application. Because the Lord Jesus became truly human, he's the same instrument as us. There is a sympathetic resonance in his own heart connected to what's happening in ours. So when the chord of suffering or temptation strikes in our hearts, his heart pulsates with that. When we're hurting, in a sense, he is hurting and he rushes to us. The Spirit helps us and is for us, his mercy and grace in our time of greatest need. That's why sinning saints like you and me can draw near with confidence, by faith and over time by experience, and learning that indeed he is true to his word. This is the true heart of Christ for all who belong to him.

0: They call themselves Mission House. That was Psalm 116, I love you, Lord. This is Haven Today. I'm David Wolin. Just a quick but very important reminder, Haven is in need of you and other friends like you right now this month. We're here every day for you, spotlighting the Lord Jesus with daily encouragement, and there is a budget need we have. And so today, I'm asking for your help. And when you do give, don't forget to request The Heart of Jesus by Dane Ortlund. This is our way of saying thank you for your support. 865-HAVEN is the number to call, 865-HAVEN, or you can give online at haventoday.org, the website again, haventoday.org. I'm David Wolin. Won't you come back again next time? We'll be keeping it all about Jesus. It's The Great Story, here on Haven Today.
1: Hey everybody, Walker Wildman here. We just got done filming here at Wall Builders Library in Aledo, Texas with Stephen McDowell, Tim Barton, Rick Green, and myself. Episode 9 of AFA at Home, One Nation Under God, celebrating America's 250th anniversary. 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That's our title and subtitle for this video session. 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
5: American Family News, I'm Rusty Pugh. Despite agreeing to a ceasefire, Israel says it's still operating in Lebanon for now.
6: The ceasefire deal between Israel and Lebanon is dependent on the Iran-aligned militants of Hezbollah halting their attacks. Its renewal was announced by the State Department yesterday. But Israel's defense minister, Israel Katz, says troops will remain in the south of Lebanon, a so-called security zone meant to protect residents of northern Israel. The ceasefire will create some pilot areas inside Lebanon where Hezbollah would be banned. The plan is a boost to hopes of an end to the war with Iran. The Iranians say any peace deal must cover the conflict in Lebanon too. Jonathan Savage, Fox News.
5: House lawmakers vote to block President Trump from further strikes on Iran. Kristen Goodwin has more.
7: In a 215-208 vote Wednesday, the House passed the Democrat-led Iran War Powers Resolution.
8: The concurrent resolution is adopted.
7: Four Republicans joined Democrats to advance the measure, which would direct President Trump to stop U.S. military action against Iran or get Congress's approval to declare war. House Speaker Mike Johnson has defended the president's actions, telling reporters he is trying to keep people safe. But Democrats and some Republicans have criticized the president not getting congressional approval for the military action and over the conflict not appearing to have an end in sight, calling for the Senate to approve the legislation.
5: Scandals are adding up for Maine Democratic Senate candidate Graham Plattner, who's running to unseat incumbent Republican Susan Collins. A campaign staffer leaked years' worth of sexually explicit messages sent to women other than his wife, Amy, who says those were meant to be private. Pennsylvania Democrat Senator John Fetterman asks why the media isn't doing a deeper investigation.
9: Can P. Hustle prove how old these people are? Who was he really talking? You know, were they underage? You know, what were these conversations doing that? And why would you do that as a married guy? And doing that, they've been doing that for a decade.
5: Texas Republicans are criticizing Democratic Senate candidate James Tallarico for his progressive interpretation of Christianity. Congressman Pat Fallon says Tallarico's brand of faith goes against everything the people stand for.
10: He says he's this Christian and he is going to try to sell himself as a moderate, and he's not. I mean, Laura, when I was in the Texas legislature, we passed pretty much a permanent ban on ever having an income tax in Texas, and 20 Democrats voted with us. He wasn't one of them.
5: A young white British man died after police didn't believe him when he said he had been stabbed. But they did believe the brown assailant when he lied about being the victim of racist rhetoric. Steve Jordahl reports that racism is built into British police policies.
11: 18-year-old Henry Nowak was stabbed last December by Bikram Digwa, a 23-year-old Sikh of Indian descent. When police arrived, Digwa lied about being the victim of racist rhetoric, and police immediately handcuffed the bleeding Nowak, who pleaded in vain for help.
12: I can't breathe. You've
13: been stabbed. Whereabouts? I don't think you have, mate.
11: No one in England paid much attention to the case until courts found Digwa guilty of murder. Shadow Home Secretary Chris Philp said the police were trained to ignore the white man and believe the brown one.
14: The police anti-racism commitment, published in March 2025, urges police forces to reverse engineer the same arrest rates between ethnic groups, even though the offending rates are different.
11: Populist leader Nigel Farage says Brits need to react to the anti-white racism with pure cold rage, and they are. There are anti-police riots in Southampton, where the crime occurred. Randy Sutton of the Wounded Blue says it's happening here as well, to a lesser degree.
15: We've seen a degeneration of law enforcement here as well. We are seeing laws being changed that protect criminality.
11: Sutton says, for example, police in certain cities have been instructed not to make traffic stops in certain neighborhoods. He says conservatives need to get out in front of the issue so that no one has to die before it's fixed.
15: Rage is exactly what needs to happen and needs to create a system that will overturn what has been taking place.
11: I'm Steve Jordahl.
5: For American Family News, I'm Rusty Pugh.
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19: God is ultimately doing good for me. He's ultimately doing good for our family. But I'm seeing it through the lens of, this is hard, this is uncomfortable, I don't like this, I don't want to go in this direction. Yeah. So I'm fighting it, I'm pouting about it, I'm having a bad attitude. God is saying, if you'll just shift your attitude, this will be so much more pleasant for you, so much more pleasant for your family. And it was just kind of a aha moment for me.
20: That's Kristen Rusch describing a very common challenge that many moms face, especially in those early years of parenting. Now, maybe you're experiencing something like that right now, or you know a mom who's struggling. If so, stick with us for today's Focus on the Family with Jim Daly. We have a lot of encouragement from women who've been there and done that. And I'm John Fuller, and we're glad you've joined us.
18: John, we had a great conversation last time with our panel of moms, Kristen Rusch, Ashley Duran, and our colleague, Dr. Jenny Coffey, who's a member of our counseling team. We covered a lot of ground, the chaos of motherhood, child meltdowns, the illusion of control, and how perfect families, perfect kids, and perfect moms are all impossible. It was really good stuff. And if you missed last time, get the download or watch it on YouTube or get the Focus on the Family app so you can review the great content anytime you like.
20: And the basis for the conversation last time and today is a wonderful book written by Kristen and Ashley called Mothering on Empty: How Moms Like You Found God's Joy. And with that, here's how we began part two of our conversation on today's Focus on the Family with Jim Daly.
18: You know, one of the statistics that shocked me was the amount of depression in moms of newborns and infants. It's like anywhere from 50 to 80%. Mm-hmm. That is shocking to me. I didn't realize it was that steep. Jenny, what's happening?
0: Mm-hmm. I think it's probably lack of community. I mean, I was even talking to my husband last night about just how different stages, and it really doesn't, I don't know if it gets easier through parenting. I will say, like, I have more acquaintances through, like, my kids' sports. Like, right. Oh, I see these parents all the time. They're familiar, they're comfortable. But, like, deep friendships are just really hard no matter what stage you're in. Yeah. And so the number is surprising, but I think for a lot of people, they just kind of chug along and assume that it's normal.
18: Yeah. Ashley, I would think, especially for the new mom, your firstborn, that is a big transition socially. Because you've got, you're doing probably a lot of outings with other couples that don't have kids. It's your network. And then you have a child. And socially, it's very different. It could be isolating.
21: Yeah,
18: because your friends just keep doing what they're going to do. And, you really don't fit in with an infant.
21: Right. Absolutely. And like I said, for me, our son was colicky. And so we felt like we couldn't go out anywhere because he was crying all the time. And it was just like we were taking turns outside the restaurant holding the crying baby while the other one was in with the other people. And so, it definitely was kind of an adjustment and a bit isolating at first until we realized that it's okay for your baby to cry in public. And a lot of other parents understand and that your real friends will be there for you, no matter if they're going through a different stage of life or not.
18: It sounds like the big issue there is just relax.
21: Yes.
18: It's just a phase.
21: Yeah, you don't have to worry so much.
18: Emotionally worked up that it'll never be better.
21: Right, it does get better.
18: it's again, those social structures need to reconnect, and you'll find other new moms, especially again, hopefully through church.
21: Yes, I think joining a mom's group was a game changer for me to hear other moms say, oh yeah, my baby does the same thing, or I didn't sleep for a certain period of time, and to see that they survived that and that they were thriving.
18: Yeah, MOPS, Moms of Preschoolers, is a great organization.
21: It was great for me.
18: Kristen, did you find that difficult, that isolation?
22: I did. And I don't know what gave me this expectation, but I thought I could just carry on with normal life after having a newborn.
18: Yeah.
22: And so
18: leave them in the baby chair.
22: Yeah.
18: I'm going out for dinner.
22: Exactly. Just strap them on and keep going. And nothing would change and everything would be the same. And again, I had to shift my expectations when that didn't happen. It's like, okay, is it something wrong with me? Am I doing this wrong? Or is this just how motherhood is? And so I think I had a very romanticized view of motherhood, and it's going to be all sunshine and rainbows, and I'm going to cuddle with my baby all the time, and they're going to wake up smiling, and so when it doesn't go like that, it's kind of a shock. And so I think, going back to your question about depression, I think there could be several things going on. Either the romanticized view that's realized to not be accurate can be really hard to come to terms with, and also just really feeling like you're failing a lot of the time gets demoralizing. Mm-hmm. Like, man, can I ever get this right? Mm-hmm. And moms are just faced with that day after day after day, and they don't have those networks to be able to voice it to other people or to connect with other moms and be like, oh yeah, I also feel that way. And so you're just down on yourself constantly, and that builds over time, I think.
18: Ashley, let me ask you, describe why rest for moms is so important, and how can moms prioritize rest? Do you know my schedule?
21: Right.
18: Just to voice it.
21: It does feel like you can't rest. It feels like you need to take care of everyone else around you.
18: There's always more to-dos than done.
21: Mm-hmm. Yes, and when you have a baby that just needs to be fed every 2 hours or wants to only sleep when you're holding them, it can just feel like you can't take a break. But when you don't take a break and when you don't sleep, your mental health goes downhill quick. And you're not able to effectively love your family as well as you can otherwise. I remember a season where I hadn't been sleeping because my baby was awake all night. And I read the verse that says, come to me, you who are weary and heavy laden, and I will give you rest.
18: And every mom said, amen.
21: Yes,
0: I'm weary.
21: And I realized that not only was I physically tired, I was spiritually and emotionally tired. I hadn't been taking a rest for my soul and spending time with the Lord. And that it was okay to ask somebody for help, to say, I really need a rest, and I need you to come sit with my baby for an hour or 2 hours, and it's okay to go get your hair done, get your nails done, spend a time reading the Bible, or take a nap, or whatever you need.
18: You know what's interesting with that? It strikes me again, Jean and I did foster care, and in foster care you do training, and then they encourage respite families.
21: Right.
18: Respite, you know, I had to say, okay, what's a respite family? For those that don't realize this, these are families that will come around a foster parent and help them by doing a chore, taking the kids for a weekend so the foster family can have a break. And I kept thinking, man, every family needs respite families, right? Back to your point, especially new moms. And that's where that friendship group, again, if you guys can structure it that way to even work it out where grandparents can take the little ones for a weekend to give you and your husband a 24-hour break, a 48-hour break, if that's doable, that's a good thing to do. Mm-hmm. A little space, a little connection time, a little rest for you. Ashley, let me ask you, you had a difficult first pregnancy.
21: I did,
18: and
21: yes.
18: In that context, describe what you went through and then help us understand kind of how that led into a faith struggle for you. What was the difficulty?
21: Well, I had I don't know if you're familiar with hypermesis gravidarum. It's where you're throwing up all the time.
18: Through the whole nine months. So it's like the first trimester.
21: Yes, most people are better through after the first trimester, but I was throwing up 9 times a day or more for 9 months. I had to get fluids at the ER, and it was rough. I mean, driving in the car, I had to pull over and throw up in random yards, and
18: that's you.
21: Yeah.
18: No. Okay. No.
21: That's why I moved away.
18: That's terrible. I'm sorry. I mean, that's a hard way to experience a pregnancy.
21: It was
18: unusual.
21: It was very hard. I was just so sick. And then when I felt like, you know, as soon as I have the baby, it'll be better. But then I had a really traumatic birth. There was an unplanned C-section, and the pain medication, the epidural, didn't work. And so I felt the C-section operation. I passed out. I had an allergic reaction to the medications afterwards. And
18: so you were ready to roll as a new mom.
21: It was really, really hard. And then when we left the hospital, my baby had colic and he cried all the time. He was awake all night for
18: this poor
21: every,
18: guy.
21: Every night for the first probably year of life. And I really wrestled with God on why. Why do some people have like the easiest pregnancies and they have home births with no medication and their babies are happy and smiling? And then this was my story. And I just kept saying, why, God? Why? I don't see any lesson that you're supposed to be teaching me here. Because, you know, you always look for the lesson. But I felt like God was telling me, you don't need to know why. You just need to be faithful to me and trust me. And the fact that it was such a hard pregnancy and birth has made mothering my son so powerful, and it makes it worth so much because it cost me so much to get there.
18: Yeah.
21: And so if anything, I can be thankful for that, and that God has allowed, he preserved my life through that birth and allowed me the opportunity to be a mother and just to be grateful for that. And sometimes I realize that sometimes God just gives us harder assignments than he gives other people, and we can't compare to the people who seem to have it better. All we can do is just say, yes, Lord, I'm willing, and I will trust you, even though I may not understand it.
18: Sounds like Paul, be content in all things.
1: Right. Yeah. I remember Dina, my wife, sometimes looking at me saying, it shouldn't be this hard. I've wanted to be a mom all these years. It shouldn't be this hard.
18: Now, you had to have the golden answer as the husband.
1: The golden answer is to not answer the question.
18: Yeah, that's exactly right.
20: Obviously, some fun today with our panel of moms on Focus on the Family with Jim Daly. And I'm trusting that you're finding some fun in your motherhood journey as we have this conversation. That's why we're here, and that's why we recommend you get a copy of the book written by our guests, Ashley and Kristen, called Mothering on Empty, How Moms Like You Found God's Joy. 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
18: Kristen, I want to ask you this because you were a business owner before being a mom, mm-hmm. and you had to make that decision. Jean was in biochemistry and teaching labs at a university when we got pregnant with Trent. So for so many young women today, that becomes such a struggle because they don't know the value of each. And man, do we as a culture put value on working outside the home, mm-hmm. kind of neglecting the beauty, everything you said at the beginning, John, just how amazing motherhood is and the contribution it makes to the culture. I mean, you're thinking it's just your family, but think if we had healthier children growing up,
0: right.
18: what that next generation would look like, capable young people that aren't depressed, that don't have anxiety,
0: right.
18: because more parents were willing to be in the home at the time of being little. But describe that battle that you had and your decision to stay at home.
22: Yeah, it was a battle. I yeah. wrestled a lot because I had all these different voices. You know, I had my own desires of wanting to apply my passions and my giftings and the things I had learned in school. I love working for myself, you know, being self-employed and being able to have the gratification of growing a business and seeing the fruit of your labor. Mm-hmm. Like, it's really rewarding. And so to set that aside is really difficult. But then you have this life,
18: right.
22: this eternal being that you're pouring into too. And you want to soak up every moment and you want to be present. And then you have social voices too. Like, I just kind of felt the pressure to be mom plus. Like, you need to be a mom, but you also need to be furthering your education, or you need to be a mom and you need to be working, or you need to be a mom and you need to be doing all these extracurricular activities. Like, I just kind of felt that exterior pressure on top of my own internal pressure. So it's a lot to kind of process through and figure out, okay, what are the priorities? What is God asking of me in this season? And I didn't want to listen yeah. to the Lord, to be honest. I did and I didn't. I wanted to be obedient, but I also wanted what I wanted. And so I tried to juggle both. I wanted to sort of obey God, but also keep some of what I wanted. Mm-hmm. And God was like, okay, we can play this game. God is so patient. Again, he's so patient. He lets us fumble things. He lets us make bad decisions. He lets us learn from our bad decisions. And he graciously picks us back up and goes, okay, let's do this a different way.
18: Yeah.
22: So it got to the point where I couldn't put off closing down my business anymore. And so the Lord
18: yeah.
22: just brought me to that breaking point. And he's like, okay, I'm going to close it down for you. And so he did. And it was very hard, but it was also one of the best things for my motherhood because I could finally close that chapter and have the headspace and the energy and the presence to yeah. be there with my kids and to invest in them.
18: Which is beautiful. And I understand there's going to be some moms that are, you know, in a place they have to work.
22: Yeah. Mm-hmm.
18: Or at least, you know, the budget, they feel the constraints, and so I'll have to do this. And I would suggest, you know, it's good to look at doing that for a season. But again, those early years, the more frequently that you can spend time in home mm-hmm. with those kids when they're little, the better they will be, the healthier they will be. Not to put a guilt trip on anybody, but I think that's generally the rule of thumb. It's better for you to sacrifice in that moment.
22: Absolutely.
18: And then you'll reap the rewards. Krista, I want to follow up with you. You also had postpartum experiences. And I just, for the women that have gone through that, it's not unique, but it's cloudy. Describe
22: yeah.
18: it.
22: No, so I definitely grew up with the idea that real Christians don't deal with depression.
2: Yeah.
22: I think that was just kind of prevalent in the time that I grew up in. Yeah. And so I just, you know, being a believer in Christ and having what I considered to be a strong faith in Jesus, I was like, okay, well, then I'll never deal with depression. Right. We can check that off the list. And so I remember, you know, as part of the prep for my birth, I had to go to classes that talked about postpartum depression, and I would just kind of tune out and think about other things. And but in reality, I was really struggling. And
2: what did it look like for you? Give me the adjectives that describe that.
22: Yeah, I felt alone. Mm-hmm. I felt disinterested in the things that used to bring me joy and happiness. I felt totally overwhelmed. My sleep was all over the place. I was exhausted during the day and I couldn't sleep at night. I was struggling with anxiety. I felt a lot of emptiness. So yeah. I think those are
2: and the key is what do you do to cope with those things when you're feeling or despondent toward the baby?
22: Yeah.
2: Like, you know,
22: and
2: I don't want
22: to really be hard
2: doing
22: for me
2: this.
22: To connect with a newborn. Like, especially when they don't smile at you in those early weeks where it's just kind of like a burrito that you have to change their diaper, like, and they don't really connect with you. It's like, this is hard.
2: Yeah.
22: And so, you know, because you long to connect with your child. And so in those early weeks where they're still, you know, developing and they don't connect fully, it just feels very lonely.
2: Did you translate that into what's wrong with me? As
22: I
2: a mom,
22: felt,
2: I'm not feeling this connection. Something's wrong with me.
22: Yeah, there was a lot of shame that went with that.
2: How did that transpire then? How did you, the number of weeks or months, what did it take before you felt, okay, I've arrived?
22: Well, so in my case, it lingered for about 9 months.
2: Yeah.
22: And we had just moved to a different state, and we were getting caught up on, you know, some of the kids' doctor visits and things. So we finally got plugged into a pediatrician, and she's like, okay, well, I'm going to send you some questionnaires that you should have taken earlier, but we'll just do them now. And so I remember sitting in this new pediatrician's office, and I thought my questionnaires were done. Like, it was mostly the, are they crawling? Are they rolling over? Are they doing X, Y, and Z? And so I turned the page, and it was questions about me. I was like, oh, okay. And for whatever reason, I decided to read the questions this time. Mm-hmm. And as I went through the list, I realized, oh, wow, I'm depressed. And it was just kind of this, it was a sinking feeling and a relief at the same time to have an answer for why I was feeling all of these things.
2: Yeah.
22: And so then I had to come to terms with, well, I guess Christians can be depressed.
2: Yeah. Jenny, let me come back to you because you've seen this, I'm sure, in your practice. Mm-hmm. But the idea, first, those adjectives that help describe a woman, and you may not know. I mean, to your point, Kristen, am I postpartum? I don't know. Mm-hmm. What would that look like? And what is the help that she needs in that moment? Mm-hmm. What should she do? Mm-hmm. A new mom. Let's just assume there are new moms listening and they're where Kristen was. Yeah. I'm not feeling this connection or this bond. What's wrong with me?
0: So first of all, I think it's helpful to differentiate baby blues and postpartum depression. So postpartum depression is like an actual diagnosis and there's criteria for that. Baby blues, most people go through that. And when you think about it, you know, transparently, it's like what your body just went through, your hormones getting back into swing, all of those things, it makes total sense. There's nothing wrong with you to feel a little off. It's like, well, yeah, if you had this like massive, arguably the biggest thing you'll ever do, of course you're going to feel a little off. Postpartum depression, I tell people, if you're starting to really feel very disconnected from your baby, listless, non-motivated, in a way where I'm talking non-motivated, like I haven't showered in a week, those types of things, those are the things I really encourage people. You tell your husband, maybe tell your mom or sisters or other trusted women in your circle and get some perspective on, and be honest in that perspective. If you're going to reach out, be honest.
2: Yeah.
0: And then really, truly, you know, this can be a little taboo, but more often than not, if it's true postpartum depression, it needs medication.
2: And that's okay.
0: Temporary medication to reset hormones.
2: Right. Yeah. And is that typical, a 9-month kind of run? Is it all over the map, or within a year or so that should be taken care of and you should be in a better place?
0: I think
2: place?
0: Kristen would probably affirm that the quicker you address it, the faster it will go, probably.
2: Yeah.
0: And so if you, it's not going to just typically go on its own. So that's something to tell people. And I actually like to remind people, there's a statistic that actually says if you dealt with any type of postpartum, so postpartum depression, anxiety, or OCD, because there's three, there's not just postpartum depression. If you deal with any of those in the first 2 years, it can show up for 7 years afterwards. Mm. So it's not just this like short period of when they're a year that feels like 10, right? It actually can pop back up. And more often than not, I do tell people to be aware, if you have previous mental health diagnoses like depression, bipolar, major depression disorder, then it is more likely that you will struggle with postpartum. So just being aware of that, the transparency of that can help people.
2: And you know, one of the great things, if you are not sure, call us here at Focus on the Family. Mm-hmm. You can talk to someone like Jenny, who is in the counseling department. We can arrange that call and you can just talk to them about what you're experiencing as a new mom. And is this something that's normal or should I get some help? They can provide some guidance in that way. And John will give those details in a minute. Jenny, this idea of grace for oneself, it's probably one of the more difficult topics, right? It doesn't feel good to have grace for myself. I should be performing so I feel better about myself. But the whole prospect of grace, the whole attitude of that is it's grace.
0: Right.
2: It's not something you have to earn. It's not something you have to work toward. This is God's gift to us, his grace toward us. Why do we struggle so much extending that to ourselves?
0: I think part of it has to do with the fact that we're afraid that if we drop the bar just a little bit, then everything else will fall. And that was something that I've kind of had to reevaluate the last few years for myself was, if you're juggling a ton of balls and every single ball is glass, then you can't let any of them drop. And the imagery I have for myself is, I bet some of these are dryer balls. Like, I bet some of them have got to be dryer balls.
2: Bouncy.
0: I was like, that's fine, you know? And so you pick the things that are like, these are more glass, these are more fragile, I care more about these things, or they're more priority to me. And then the other things where it's like, maybe the dishes don't get done today or whatever it is. Like yesterday afternoon, I'd had all day of seeing clients and meetings, and I got home and I knew I had another appointment that evening. And so I conked out on the couch for like 30 minutes. And there was part of it for me where I usually am not falling asleep, I'm resting. But what that's really modeled, what I have found, and not that my kids are perfect, they give me so much grace back when I've gotten better at giving it to myself. And so modeling that to them, especially with them being older, like I'll wake up and be like, I'm sorry I laid down, guys. And I'm like, Mom, it's okay that you rested. Like, it's okay. Like, they give that grace. And so I found that the more I model that, because I want them to do that for themselves when they're older, the more that I try to model that, the more they give it back to me, which is like a gift that I probably tangibly couldn't have known how great that is. And then hopefully the more that they feel the permission to give it to themselves, because if it was modeled to you, if you have parents that are just doers all the time, then you're going to have children that feel like, I'm not allowed to mess up. I'm not allowed to rest. I have to be productive. I have to be doing. And really what I try to help people to realize is like, rest is productive. It's not something to put on your list, but it is a productive thing to do.
2: Well, but for that mom of young children, you might need to put it on the list.
0: Right.
2: Rest from 2 to 2:20.
0: Right.
2: I mean, that's not a bad idea.
0: But it's not something to achieve, I guess, is my point.
2: Good.
0: Yes. It's not something to say like, oh, I did so good at rest today. You know,
2: or more stress.
0: Right.
2: You're just laying there going, I got to rest. I got to rest.
0: Right.
2: It's on my checklist.
0: Right. And then, and then your brain's just going to keep you awake.
2: Right.
0: Yeah. Right.
2: Well, that is great and such a delightful conversation with our panel of moms, Ashley Duran, Kristen Roosh, and Dr. Jenny Coffey. I think many families, and especially moms, have been encouraged by what we've shared these past 2 days. To follow up, get a copy of the book that Kristen and Ashley have written, published by Focus on the Family and Tyndale House. 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
1: What does it mean to be born again? It's more than just an expression. It's the requirement for becoming a Christian. Have you met that requirement? Today on Turning Point, Dr. David Jeremiah takes a closer look at the second birth as he continues his new series on the Holy Spirit. To help you know for sure if you've been born again, here's David with the conclusion of his message, Born of the Spirit.
2: You know, I used to hear people say being born again and realize they had no idea what they were talking about. That is not just a colloquial expression for a Christian. It's a description of what happens. We're born first physically, and then when we become Christians, the Bible says we are born again spiritually. Have you been born again? Or are you just one birth person? You can't go to heaven unless you're born twice. Someone put it this way, if you're born once, you die twice. If you're born twice, you only have to die once. And that's the truth. That's what the Bible teaches. If you are only born once, you will die physically and spiritually, which is to be separated from God. If you become a Christian, if you're born again, you may die physically someday, but you will never die spiritually, and you will be with God forever. That's the truth. That's what the Bible teaches. We'll have part two of Born of the Spirit in just a moment, but let me tell you first of all about this book that we are making available during the month. It is the background study of this whole subject on the Holy Spirit. The book is called The Holy Spirit You May Not Know. It's 250 pages, a hardback book that is the third in a series of books on the Trinity. We've done one on God, one on Jesus, and this is the third one on the Holy Spirit. And it is the resource for the month of June, which means when you send a gift of any size to Turning Point this month, all you have to do is just say, please send me the book on the Holy Spirit, and it'll be on its way before you know it. We hope you'll let us do that. It will be our great privilege, and I think you will be encouraged and uplifted and moved along in your walk with God because of this book, and we want you to have it. So please ask for your book when you send your gift today. Well, friends, here we go with part two of Born of the Spirit from John chapter 3, verses 1 through 8. Until the Holy Spirit comes to live within you because you have invited Christ to be your Savior, you haven't been born again. The good news about being born again is something I've reveled in often as I've thought about it. I'm going to give it to you. It's a little formula. It goes like this. If you are born twice, you only have to die once. But if you've only been born once, you got to die twice. You see, it works like this. If you've been born physically and spiritually, the only death you have to worry about is physical death. And you might even beat that rap if the rapture happens. But if you've only had one birthday, if you haven't been born again into the family of God, you not only have to die physically, but after you die physically, you will face the second death, which means eternal separation from God. That's spiritual death. That's what Scripture calls the second death. Physical death is the separation of the soul from the body. Spiritual death is the separation of the soul from God forever. You don't want to mess with the second death, I promise you. And the way you escape the second death is get born twice. The experience of the new birth, what are the effects of it? How does it happen? How can it be? That's the question Nicodemus had. He was trying to put it all together in physical terms, and it wasn't working for him. He said, can a man get back into his mother's womb and be born a second time? Let's hope not, for everyone's sake. Jesus, in essence, told Nicodemus that the new birth was a mystery. As I've pictured these two men talking on a flat-top roof, out under the stars, it's easy to visualize a night breeze rustling the leaves of a nearby tree as Jesus spoke. And then Jesus said, Nicodemus, it's just like the wind. And he gestured to the trees. The wind blows where it wishes and you hear the sound of it, but it cannot tell where it comes from and where it goes. So is everyone who is born of the Spirit. And there's a little play on words here because the word wind and the word spirit are the same Greek word, the word pneuma. we get the word pneumatic brakes from that word. What did Jesus mean when he said that the work of the Holy Spirit in the new birth is like the wind? Well, first of all, like the wind, the new birth is unseeable. You can't see the new birth. You cannot see the wind, and all you can see is what it does. Trees bend, leaves swirl, branches break. The Holy Spirit works in the same way. You cannot see him enter a heart, but you sure can see the results as guilt is replaced with joy and bitterness with forgiveness and fear with faith. It's like planting a seed. You cannot see the life inside, but soon green shoots are appearing and the new birth is invisible, yet it always shows up later on in the effects of it in the life of the person who experiences it. The new birth is also unpredictable. The wind is unpredictable. I know meteorologists can study radar and satellites, but how many of you have been in storms that were never predicted or places where storms were not predicted? We used to have a joke where I grew up where they would say, I just shoveled 4 inches of partly cloudy off of my driveway. you know, that's kind of how it is. We think we know how the weather works, but we don't know how the weather works. Meteorologists can study, but storms shift without warning, and the Spirit works in the same surprising way. I wish I could tell you all the different ways that I have observed people coming to Christ in the 50 or so years that I've been doing this. A woman pressing play on an old cassette tape, a driver driving a truck hearing a gospel broadcast, a teenager overhearing some friends talk. None of that comes from a textbook. But the Spirit is not limited by our methods. He moves where he wills. He reaches hearts we might never expect. The wind blows where it wishes, and the Spirit works in ways that continually surprise us. And if I had all your stories here, and how you came to Christ, there would be almost as many stories as there are people. God is not stereotyped. He works in all of us in a different way. He gets into our lives. He causes things to happen to us that make us stop and think. Maybe the things that have happened this week have brought you to church today. You never know. We read in the life of Joseph that sometimes people mean things for evil, but God means them for good. And maybe you're here because of the anguish in your soul over all the events of this past week. Listen to me. God will use anything to bring you to himself, and his methods are unpredictable. The new birth is unseeable, it's unpredictable, and it's unstoppable. Try holding up your hand and telling the wind to stop. It will not listen. You cannot stop it. In the same way, no one can stop the Holy Spirit. A person may say they want nothing to do with God, but one day they begin asking questions and feeling a pull toward Christ. And of course, that is the Spirit at work. He has been called the Hound of Heaven because his love never gives up and his pursuit never ends. Maybe you've been praying for someone in your family for a long time and you think there's no use to continue. Don't stop. The Hound of Heaven may be on his trail, and you will find out about it later. So the new birth is unseeable, it's unpredictable, it's unstoppable, and then it's undeniable. Laws can guide people, schools can teach knowledge, and families can set rules, but none of these can change a heart. Only the Holy Spirit can take away sin and remove guilt and make someone new. That is why in prisons today you can find men and women who once lived violent and broken lives who are now reading scripture and singing hymns and sharing Christ with others. The world looks on in disbelief and asks, sharing Christ with others. The world looks on in belief and asks,

the kingdom of God. Just as in physical birth, it takes a man and a woman to have a child, in spiritual birth, it takes what the scripture calls water and the spirit. Now, we know what the Holy Spirit is. That's the second agency on this list. As far as the second part of that verse, we don't have any doubt. The Bible says, listen to this, you are not in the flesh, but in the spirit, if indeed the Spirit of God dwells in you. Now, if anyone does not have the Spirit of Christ, he is not his. I want to take just a moment of parentheses right here to correct the doctrine that keeps floating around all the time, and that is that you become a Christian when you accept Christ, but you have to wait for the second blessing to get the Holy Spirit. So I had people come up and ask me, do you have the Spirit? Well, let me give you the answer. The Bible says right here, if you don't have the Spirit, you're none of his. You cannot be a Christian and not have the Holy Spirit. When Jesus comes to live within your heart, the Holy Spirit comes to live within your heart. You're baptized by the Spirit into the body of Christ. So don't let anybody tell you need something more. You have everything that you need. It's not that you need something more. The something more needs more of you. And it's not that you need the Holy Spirit because you're a Christian and haven't received him yet, because that is not possible. The Bible says if you do not have the Spirit, you are not his. Everybody get that? You may not need it now, but someday somebody's going to come to you and stick their finger in your face and tell you you're a second-class person because you don't have the Spirit. Don't forget where this verse is. Take it out and read it to them. It's pretty plain. It's not hard to understand. It isn't open for debate. It's what the Word of God says. You can't get saved without the Holy Spirit. You may think you're getting to Christ without the Holy Spirit, but even if you don't know what he's doing, he's working in your heart. It isn't difficult to understand that Jesus is talking here about the Holy Spirit. But then he says you have to be born of water. And some people say that means you have to be baptized, but that's not what this means. There's no evidence in the scripture whatsoever that baptism is a requirement for salvation. It's an act of obedience for those who have already been saved. So what does the word water mean? Let me help you with that. Psalm 119 and verse 9, how can a young man cleanse his way? By taking heed according to your word. Ephesians 5:25, Christ also loved the church and gave himself for her, that he might sanctify and cleanse her with the washing of water by the word. Now, having read those two verses, what do you think the water is? It's the word of God. The Bible says that in order to become a Christian, two agencies are involved, the Holy Spirit and the word. Now, how does that usually work? Someone has given you a scripture, or you've heard a scripture in church, and the Spirit of God begins to work on you, and he takes the scripture that you've heard and he dwells it into your heart, and you become convicted of your need and you become a Christian. The things that bring a person to Christ are the Word of God and the Holy Spirit. So, according to John, we were brought into existence spiritually by the Word of God. The water is the Word. So what Jesus said to Nicodemus was, Nicodemus, you can't be born unless you're born of the Spirit and of the Word. And it works like this. The Word of God is preached or read or heard, and the Spirit of God takes the Word of God and strikes fire in the heart of a person and they become a Christian. Somebody asked me once, why do you keep on preaching the Bible, Jeremiah? Well, don't you know any other book? Don't you get tired of preaching the same old book? Here's my answer. I'm hoping to live to be about 150, but even if I do, and only just be getting started in the Word of God. I'm continually awed and amazed at how God takes his word and uses it to bring people to faith in Jesus Christ. Someone said, what's your evangelism program at your church? Well, we try to encourage people, teach people, reach people, but we have a continual stream of people coming to Christ. And there's only one explanation for it. We have a steady diet of the Word of God. It is the Word of God that is continually bringing men and women to faith in Jesus Christ. If you don't use the Word of God to communicate spiritual truth, you take the Holy Spirit out of his environment. The only way the Holy Spirit can work in the heart of a person is if the Word of God is present. If you take the Holy Spirit out of his arena, then you've got nothing. But when the Word of God is preached and the Spirit of God uses that word to bring about conversion, he does so in the hearts of those who listen. I just keep preaching the Word of God. I'm never going to quit preaching the Word of God. In Nashville, Tennessee,
man came

0: Up to me and said, I'm a long-haul trucker, and I got saved listening to you on the radio. I started listening to you once when I was flipping the dial around, and then I started listening every day, and one day it just all made sense to me, and I pulled my rig at the rest stop and gave my heart to Jesus Christ. We get countless testimonies like that from all over the country. What brought this man to conviction? It's just the word of God. I couldn't do it. I never seen the guy before in my life. He didn't find the new birth through listening to David Jeremiah fill airtime on the radio. No, through the medium of radio, he heard the word of God and his life was transformed. If I told you all the experiences like that we've cataloged just from preaching the Bible, you would understand, as I understand, that most powerful thing I can ever do is just teach the word of God. God blesses his word. It's impossible for anybody to be saved without it, and you have to be born of the water and of the Spirit. The explanation of the new birth. Just a couple of more things. The examples of the new birth. I want you to take a moment and think about anybody you know who you would think would be the best candidate for least likely to become a Christian. You got any people you know like that? You work with them? Maybe they're your neighbors, maybe you're in a class with them. That person is the least likely person to ever be saved that I've ever met in my life. Do you know what? God loves things like that. He loves to take that least likely person and shove it in your face. Let me give you an illustration. If you had asked that question of the believers in the early chapter of Acts, Saul of Tarsus would have made every list. In Acts 9, Dr. Luke, the author of the book of Acts, relates Christ's confrontation with this unlikely candidate for grace. Saul was a religious fanatic who thought he was gaining points with God by persecuting, jailing, and brutally exterminating Christians. It was his passion. He chased Christians down in Jerusalem, and he was willing to travel to distant cities to carry out his campaign of terror. But one day, on his way to Damascus to pursue yet another group of believers, he suddenly came face to face with the risen Christ, and he fell to the ground. He had a miraculous experience with Almighty God because the Spirit of God and the Word of God came together, and he was born again. He got up off his face, and after his blindness went away, you know the rest of the story. He became the greatest influence for the gospel of Jesus Christ who ever walked on this earth apart from Jesus Christ himself. How do you explain that? How do you explain the greatest enemy of Christianity becoming its greatest advocate and apologist? I think God has a sense of humor, don't you? He had a miraculous inside-out experience. He was born again spiritually, and through that new birth, his life was transformed. Yet this conversion seemed so remarkable and unbelievable to the disciples in Jerusalem that when they heard that he had been saved and wanted to join them, they didn't want anything to do with him because they didn't believe it. They couldn't believe that someone like Paul could have been changed so radically that they would be comfortable having him in their presence. And then there's Nicodemus. He first came to Jesus at night, full of questions. But later, in John 19, we find him in the daylight bringing a costly gift of spices to honor Jesus' body after the crucifixion. And Nicodemus, who at first came to Jesus by night, came also bringing a mixture of myrrh and aloes, about 100 pounds. Nicodemus moved from curiosity to courage, and I believe he became a Christian, that he had the new birth Jesus had explained to him. I could go through the New Testament, but I could also go through more recent history and tell you about the people I know. I might even put one of you on my list if I know your story. I wasn't running toward God, you might say. I was running away from him. For somehow the Spirit of God and the Word of God came together in my life and I found salvation. I was born into the family of God and my life has been totally changed. Ladies and gentlemen, only eternity will allow us enough time to hear all the stories. I'm sure that will occupy some of our conversations in heaven. Places where boys and girls all over the world have experienced regeneration through the new birth into God's family. I'm not talking about personal reformation. I'm not talking about cleaning up your act. I'm not talking about turning over a new leaf. I'm not talking about trying to do better. I'm not talking about going to some religious class or catechism or spiritual seminar. I'm talking about a grade A miracle. I'm talking about being born again into a new family, whether you are 14, 44, or 84. It still works, this gospel that we preach. It isn't completely different from physical birth. The baby doesn't conceive itself. It is accomplished through the mother and the father. The baby doesn't birth itself. It is done through the mother's labor. And though there is a process that leads up to the birth, there is a moment in time, and I noticed at the hospitals how they write down the exact time. And when you get the paper, the birth certificate, the exact time is on there. And they think it is very important to note the day and the time. We don't have any problem understanding that physical birth begins at a point in time. There's a process leading up to it, but there's a point in time when it happens. But there is also a point in time when new birth takes place. You know, I hear people say, well, I've always been a Christian. That's like saying, I've always been born. No, you haven't always been a Christian. You can't always be born. You get born at a period of time. You say, well, I think I'm a Christian, but I don't remember the time. Well, you don't need to remember the exact day or year. You just remember that there was an exact day and an exact year. The important thing is not that you can name the day and hour, but that there was a real point in time when it happened. It's very different to say, I don't remember the exact date, than it is to say, I've always been a Christian. If you're here today, and you grew up in a good family, gone to church most of your life, and you think because of that you're a Christian, you're wrong. The Bible says you don't get to be a Christian by being born in a good family. God doesn't have any grandchildren. He only has children. So if you're not born again, you need to get born again. Maybe you can say, Pastor Jeremiah, I never heard anything like this before. Well, that's good. That's why you came to church. That's why God brought you here today. If you can't remember or if you aren't sure, that's all right too. You can take care of it today. Let me tell you about something that happened to me. I grew up in a pastor's home, and my father preached sort of like I do, maybe a little more vigorously and evangelistically. He gave an invitation, and when my father would give an invitation as a young boy, I'd be sitting with my mother, and I could see how happy it made him when people came forward. And I kept asking my mother, can I go? So when I was little, I went. I didn't know what I was doing. I just went through it. I think that happened to me a couple other times. And I hear people say that all the time. What do you do when your children are so small and they want to make a decision? Those are sometimes called pre-conversion experiences. Don't ever discourage that. For me, I didn't understand it. I was baptized as a child, but I didn't understand it, and I was baptized again. So I am a twice baptized Baptist preacher. But I would never go back and do it any other way. I don't care what you think or what others think. If you're not sure, you should get sure. Have you had a spiritual birthday? Has there been a time in your life when you prayed and asked Jesus Christ to become your Savior? If you haven't done that, you need to do it. You need to take note of it. Write it in the front of your Bible and record your spiritual birthday, because if you've only been born once, you got to die twice. I want you to have two birthdays, and then all will happen is if you don't see the rapture, you'll die someday, but you won't die the second time. You'll go to be with the Lord in this place called heaven. Ladies and gentlemen, it's a good day for a birthday. It's a good day for a birthday. Have you been born again? That's the question. If not, you can be born again today, because you become born when you ask Christ into your life. When he comes to live within your heart, you become a Christian. The Bible says that is to be born anew, born again. All you have to do is bow your heart before God and ask him to forgive your sin. Tell him that you're sorry for your sin and you want to live for him. Ask him to come into your heart through his son, Jesus Christ. Declare that you believe that Jesus is the Son of the living God and that he died on the cross, was buried in the grave, and came forth victorious over the grave after 3 days. invite that person, that Jesus, into your heart. He will change you from the inside out. You will never be the same. Let us know about it. We'll be happy to encourage you any way possible. And we'll see you again tomorrow, right here on this good station.
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6: American Family News, I'm Rusty Pugh. President Trump still sounds hopeful, despite an exchange of strikes between the U.S. and Iran in the last several days. And in a new Wall Street Journal article, officials say the president is not considering resuming an all-out war with the regime unless American troops are killed. The reluctance signaling the president may be willing to tolerate flare-ups for weeks in order to avoid a bigger conflict in the region as he tries to secure a deal.
7: The negotiation itself has gone very well, actually. Very well.
8: Mr. President.
7: It could happen. I mean, if it happens, and it might not happen, you know, who knows? But if it happens, it could happen like over the weekend. If we can get something down in writing which will accomplish the same thing without killing everybody, I'd like to do that. Most of my people, I think, would like to do that. In theory, they're pretty close to signing a paper. We've actually gotten along with them very well.
6: But in a rare rebuke of the president, a handful of Republicans joined Democrats yesterday to sharply curb his powers on Iran. The resolution is largely symbolic, but it does increase pressure on the president to end the war. Meantime, the U.S. says it has been able to broker a ceasefire between Israel and Lebanon. But Secretary of State Marco Rubio says it is contingent on Hezbollah cutting off its attacks.
9: It's an ongoing challenge. I think one of the reasons why we're engaged in these talks between Lebanon and Israel is understanding that Hezbollah is not just an enemy of Israel. Hezbollah is an enemy of Lebanon. They are an enemy of the Lebanese government. They have called for the overthrow of the Lebanese government. We are hopeful that we can create a paradigm in which Lebanon's government and Israel can work together to disarm Hezbollah and allow the people of Lebanon to reclaim its country.
6: The votes are still being counted in the California gubernatorial race, with Steve Hilton and Javier Becerra still in the lead. Hilton says he can still win over more voters before the general election.
10: Focus on working class, the multiracial working class coalition. The President Trump put together those practical economic issues, cut your taxes, cut the red tape that stand in the way of running your small business. No tax on tips implemented at the state level in California, like most other states have done. All those practical things, gas prices. One of my first plans was $3 gas. That's the kind of thing that'll make the difference.
6: But are there enough Republican and independent voters in California to give Hilton a win? California Post opinion editor Joel Pollack.
11: The answer is no. There are not enough Republican votes or independent votes for him to win. And it's a very nice idea that you can debate the issues in California and win a statewide race against an entrenched Democrat with the support of the unions, but that's not going to take him to victory. The only thing that can help him win the general election is extraordinary tactics.
6: But a California political analyst disagrees and is convinced there are enough independent and Republican voters to carry conservative candidates across the finish line in November.
8: The votes continue to be counted, and both Republican gubernatorial candidate Steve Hilton and Los Angeles conservative mayoral candidate Spencer Pratt remain in position to make it to the November election. Kevin McGarry is president of the Frederick Douglass Foundation of California.
12: I think the odds then flip in our favor, because I think while we have a lot of crazy, zombie, drone-ish type people that only vote based on political party affiliation and only vote based on leftism, communism, there are a number of people who are independent and Republican and conservative who can carry both candidates, Spencer Pratt and Steve Hilton, over the line.
8: But McGarry says a lot depends on how much intervention we will see from the Department of Justice and the California GOP to assure the votes in November are untainted.
12: We need to significantly limit the blatant fraud that goes on here in California. Until we really get a handle on that, it's 50-50. But I think the candidates that are in the Republican positions, I feel good about. Both guys are well-spoken, and they represent well. They talk to the issues.
8: I'm Chad Groening.
6: And world shares are mixed after declines on Wall Street that snapped a 9-day winning streak for the S&P 500. Oil prices fell. More news online at AFN.net. I'm Rusty Pugh.
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16: Welcome to Pathway to Victory with author and pastor Dr. Robert Jeffress. You know, America is a place where people of all races, religions, and backgrounds can live in harmony. And while this type of community couldn't work without tolerance, our contemporary understanding of that word has taken on an alarming redefinition. Today on Pathway to Victory, Dr. Robert Jeffress shares how today's understanding of tolerance has changed from its historical meaning. But first, let's take a moment to hear some important ministry updates.
14: Thanks, David, and welcome again to Pathway to Victory. I'm delighted that you're with me today as we continue our special teaching series called America and the Bible. I'm sure you agree with me about a tragic trend in the news media today. Political pundits weaving a false narrative about America's rich Christian heritage. Well, on today's program, you'll hear me describe a word in the English vocabulary that critics have completely misconstrued in order to undermine the Christian foundation of our country. It's the word tolerance. Critics are leveraging this word against Christians, and I want to show you the biblical way to respond. But that's not all that's happening in our culture. Today's woke historians are attempting to twist the truth about our country's founding as well. And I'm pleased to offer an uplifting book that will help your loved ones stand firm on the principles of faith, family, and freedom that have guided our great nation from her earliest days. This special book is called Our 250th Commemorative Edition of America is a Christian Nation, and a copy is yours when you give a generous gift toward the In God We Trust matching challenge that's active right now. As perhaps you've heard, Pathway to Victory is the recipient of a large matching challenge in the amount of $1.5 million. This means that every dollar you give toward blessing America with the hope of God's Word will be automatically doubled in impact. I'm going to share more details later in the program. But right now, let's consider today's very important topic. I'm speaking about the most misunderstood word in America.
15: In today's world, when people say, I am tolerant of something, they're saying, I believe that that belief, behavior, or choice is just as valid as mine. However, what I'm going to call true tolerance not only allows for, but it requires a belief in absolute truth. Author Gregory Kalki says, probably no concept has more currency in our politically correct culture than the notion of tolerance. Unfortunately, one of America's noblest virtues has been so distorted, it's become a vice. But tolerance, when correctly understood, really is a virtue that ought to be embraced. But what society understands tolerance to be and what true tolerance is are vastly different things. Gregory Kalki, again, identifies the three critical components of true tolerance. Number one, there's a permitting or allowing something you dislike or don't agree with. Secondly, a conduct or point of view with which one disagrees with in the process, while number three, respecting the person in the process. Now, this pseudo-tolerance, this new tolerance, resembles historical tolerance in some ways, but it's also radically different from the historic understanding of tolerance in four distinct ways. I want you to write this down. First of all, pseudo-tolerance rejects the idea of absolute truth. And of course, by rejecting absolute and spiritual truth, pseudo-tolerance has to become what they say they despise. And that leads to a second characteristic of pseudo-tolerance. Pseudo-tolerance is intolerant of other points of views. That's the most ironic thing about the whole thing. Those who say they're tolerant usually end up being the most intolerant people of all. Let me give you some illustrations of that. A few years ago, I was invited to be on a panel discussion at one of the largest Jewish temples here in Dallas. And the panel discussion had to do with the separation of church and state. During the discussion, one of the panelists asked me this question. They said, Dr. Jeffers, why are you so opposed to teaching evolution in the public classroom? I said, I'm not opposed to teaching evolution at all. I think evolution ought to be taught. My question to you, I said, was, why are you so opposed to allowing creationism also to be taught as an alternate theory? See, that is the hypocrisy of tolerance. The intolerance of these pseudo-tolerant people reaches into spiritual issues as well. I want you to read carefully this statement from Reverend William Murray, a prominent Unitarian Universalist minister. Listen to what he says about what he calls intolerant religions. Listen to what he says. Quote, I get a little impatient with the concept that we should tolerate all religions because people are entitled to their own beliefs. If a religion is based on ignorance and irrationality and totalitarianism, think evangelical Christianity. If a religion is based on these things, there is no need to stand aside and pretend that's okay. What I would say about tolerance is we cannot tolerate intolerance. Now, that statement reveals the hypocrisy of pseudo-tolerance. Number three, pseudo-tolerance refuses to differentiate between people and their beliefs and their behavior. Pseudo-tolerance refuses to allow you to differentiate between people and their beliefs and behaviors. In other words, to reject Islam is to reject Muslims. If you oppose same-sex marriages, it means you hate homosexuals. If you lobby for the repeal of Roe v. Wade, it means you must despise every woman who has ever had an abortion. Do you see how insidious that is? Thank goodness God separates us from our behavior. He says, I hate what you do, but I love you. Listen to me. For us to be the salt and light Jesus commanded us to be, we have to reject every vestige of pseudo-tolerance. Instead of rejecting the concept of tolerance altogether, what we need to do is return to the historic understanding of true tolerance. And what I mean by true tolerance can not only enhance our preserving influence as Christians in this world, but if we model true tolerance, we can also boost the brightness of our witness for Christ. How does true tolerance differ from pseudo-tolerance in three distinct ways? Number one, true tolerance requires making a judgment. Remember, you can only tolerate those things with which you disagree with, like same-sex marriage, or those things you dislike. So that means you have to make a judgment. Now, we make judgments all the time, don't we? Some years ago, I made the choice to marry my wife, Amy, over other choices that were out there. Not that many, but other choices that were out there. No, that's not true. I made that choice because she was a superior choice in my mind. I made a judgment. And yet today, the proponents of pseudo-tolerance have convinced us that it is unloving and unkind and even unchristian to make any kind of moral or spiritual judgment. And they always quote the words of Jesus. After all, they said, didn't Jesus say, judge not lest ye be judged? I want you to turn there for a moment to Matthew chapter 7. And let's see what Jesus actually was saying when he said, we are not to judge lest we be judged. In Matthew 7, Jesus was railing against the Pharisees. The Pharisees came up with these strict regulations for how people ought to behave, regulations that they were unwilling to live by themselves. They were hypocrites. They're like a lot of these politicians who talk about, oh, we're for family values, and yet they behave privately in immoral ways themselves. That's what Jesus was railing about. He said, don't judge other people like the Pharisees to make yourself look better to God and to others. But it is obvious from what Jesus said here, he was not opposing making any judgment at all. Look at Matthew 7. Do not judge lest you be judged, for in the way you judge, you will be judged, and by your standard of measure, it will be measured to you. And why do you look at the speck that is in your brother's eye, but do not notice the log that is in your own eye? Or how can you say to your brother, let me take the speck out of your eye, and behold, the log is in your own eye? You hypocrite, first take the log out of your own eye, and then you will be able to see clearly to take the speck out of your brother's eye. What he's talking about is this. If you see a fellow Christian who is involved in sin, what are you supposed to do? Well, you ought to do everything you could to help remove that speck from his eye. And you do it not because you hate him, but because you care about him. But to remove that speck from his eye, you have to make a series of judgment. You make the judgment that, first of all, we are all accountable to God. Secondly, there are certain beliefs that are contrary to God's revealed will found in the Bible. Thirdly, this person, my fellow Christian, is engaging in some of that behavior. And finally, this kind of behavior will lead to a bad end for him. All of those judgments you have to make before you try to help him with the sin in his life. And Jesus says, by the way, before you try to help him with sin in his life, take the blindfold off. Examine your own life, first of all, to be sure you're ready to perform the operation. Take that beam, that 2x4, out of your eye as well. And that leads to a second characteristic of true tolerance. True tolerance is grounded in a genuine concern for other people. The only reason you'd try to remove a particle from somebody's eye is for the well-being of that individual. The effort to remove the particle may involve some temporary discomfort. But thirdly, the motivation for making the judgment and inflicting temporary pain is the long-term comfort of that other person. You know, we have been told by the pseudo-tolerance movement that if we make a judgment that somebody is engaging in beliefs, behaviors, or choices that are wrong, if we judge them in any way, that is a sign of hate. No, the truth is remaining silent about people's behaviors, beliefs, or choices that cause them harm, that is the most unloving thing you can possibly do. The famous evangelist of yesteryear, Charles Finney, once said, if you see your neighbor sin and pass by and neglect to reprove him, it is just as cruel as if you should see his house on fire and pass by and not warn him of it. True tolerance is many times showing a genuine concern for others. Number three, true tolerance allows for preferences. Proponents of pseudo-tolerance have convinced us that tolerance necessitates neutrality. Pseudo-tolerance says you can't have any judgments about anything and truly be tolerant. But to be truly accepting of others, the fact is we need to express our preference for certain choices, beliefs, and behavior. Let me illustrate that for you on a governmental level, if I could. True tolerance in our government demands that we allow people to embrace beliefs and engage in behaviors that we find distasteful, that we find to be wrong, just as long as those behaviors don't exceed the boundaries of the law. Our Constitution demands that we allow people to worship any God they choose to worship or no God at all. That is the First Amendment. However, the fact that our Constitution demands that everyone have the freedom to embrace any religious beliefs or no religious beliefs does not mean that the government cannot demonstrate a preference for Christianity. You see, many people erroneously believe that the First Amendment of the Constitution demands government neutrality or even hostility toward all things Christians. Remember the First Amendment? Congress shall make no law regarding the establishment of religion or prohibiting the free exercise thereof. In recent years, this so-called establishment cause has been used to ban everything from nativity scenes in the court at the public square to prohibiting prayers at graduation ceremonies because such outward and overt Christian expressions imply the government's endorsement of a specific religion. Now, the problem with that application of the First Amendment is it is based on a truly false understanding of the words religion and establishment. The First Amendment was written and ratified to guarantee that no particular denomination within the Christian sect would be made the National Church of America that everyone would have to worship in. That is all that was meant by the First Amendment. When it says Congress shall not establish a religion, it means Congress shall not establish the Methodist Church, the Baptist Church, the Congregational Church as the state church of which everyone must be a part of. Now, I made that claim a few weeks ago. You've heard me say that before. You may say, well, now, Pastor, how do you know that's true? How do you know that is what the framers of the Constitution meant in the First Amendment, that they were referring to denominations within Christianity and not different faiths like Hinduism and Buddhism and Islam and so forth? I'm going to give you that evidence, and it is compelling. Supreme Court Justice Joseph Story was appointed to the Supreme Court by President James Madison in 1811. Do you remember who James Madison was? James Madison was considered the chief author and the founder of the Constitution. In fact, 20 years earlier, before he appointed Justice Story, James Madison is the one who introduced the Bill of Rights, including the First Amendment, to Congress. That was James Madison. He was the architect of our Constitution. He is the one who appointed Supreme Court Justice Joseph Story. Now, Justice Story was made a Justice of the Supreme Court by James Madison in 1811, only 20 years after the ratification of the First Amendment. So here you've got a Supreme Court Justice appointed by the architect of the Constitution, James Madison, who's living at the same time as the framers of the First Amendment. He was alive during the debate. It's interesting that Joseph Story wrote a commentary on the Constitution of the United States. And in that commentary, he clarified the meaning of the First Amendment. And listen to what Joseph Story said. He said, quote, "The real object of the First Amendment was not to countenance, much less to advance Islam or Judaism or any other infidelity by prostrating Christianity. No, the whole object was to exclude all rivalry among Christian sects, denominations, and to prevent any national ecclesiastical establishment which should give a hierarchy the exclusive patronage of the national government." Justice Story said the whole purpose of the First Amendment was simply to create one Christian sect from being the national church. He goes on to say, "Never in our wildest imagination was it meant to prostrate Christianity, to elevate Judaism. Islam and any other infidelity of a religion above the Christian faith. Now, don't you find that fascinating? That is what was meant by the First Amendment. Congress shall make no law regarding the establishment of a denomination. That is what he was talking about. And although the Constitution allows that people are free to embrace Hinduism, Islam, Judaism, if they want to, never should we believe that that is in any way saying that all religions are equally valid. America was founded as a unique Christian nation. In the New York State Supreme Court case of the People versus Ruggles, Chief Justice James Kent wrote in that case, quote, "We are a Christian people, and the morality of the country is deeply engrafted upon Christianity and not upon the doctrines or worship of those imposters." Listen, that is a high court saying every other religion besides Christianity is an imposter religion. What I'm saying is true tolerance allows other religious beliefs, but it also allows the showing of preference to other religious beliefs, the belief of Christianity. Our forefathers did not hesitate to declare that America was a Christian nation. And although, again, they championed the right of other people to embrace other faiths, they did not demand that government prostrate Christianity. There is no mandate, ladies and gentlemen, in the Constitution that requires government to prevent public expressions of the Christian faith in the public square. In fact, as I've demonstrated in the last two examples, the First Amendment doesn't even require that government treat all faiths equally. You know, you've got high school principals, bless their hearts. They say, well, you know, if I allow a Christian to pray at graduation, then I have to allow a Jew, and then I have to allow a Hindu, and then I have to allow a Muslim. No, you don't. That's not what the First Amendment says. It says you don't have to prostrate Christianity in the name of other religions. A city mayor isn't obligated to balance a nativity scene with a Jewish menorah. The fact is, true tolerance allows for preferences even in the government. A few months ago, I was interviewed on the radio by Alan Combs, you know, the token liberal at Fox News. And boy, he's an interesting guy. But he kind of ambushed me in the interview because little did I know he had pulled a string of my comments from different sermons over a period of about 15 years, and he just played them one after another to show what an intolerant person I was. And one of the clips he played was where I showed that we as Christians ought to prefer Christians to be our leaders. And so he said, so Dr. Jeffers, what you're saying is you don't want any Jews, Muslims, or Hindus running for office. You want to keep them out of office. I said, that's not true at all. I think anybody has the right to run for public office without any religious test by the government. That's Article 6 of the Constitution. But I also have the right to prefer Christians over non-Christians as our leaders. You see, that is what true tolerance is. True tolerance allows for preferences. However, when we demonstrate our preference, I do think we need to follow the example of the Lord Jesus Christ. You know, Jesus was very interesting in the way he presented absolute truth. He was very hard in his convictions. In Matthew 10:34, Jesus said, "Do not think I came to bring peace on the earth. I did not come to bring peace, but a sword." Or Luke 15:25, "If anyone comes to me and does not hate his own father and mother and wife and children and brothers and sisters, yes, even his own life, he cannot be my disciple." Now, those are tough comments, aren't they? Jesus was tough in his convictions, but he was very soft when it came to people. He was what I like to call a velvet-covered brick. Hard in his convictions, soft with other people who were genuinely searching for God. And I believe if we're going to be effective in being salt and light in our culture, we have to find that same mix between conviction and compassion. But hear me, compassion for other people doesn't negate conviction. True tolerance not only allows for a strong point of view, it actually demands it. True tolerance is based on a genuine concern for other people. A genuine concern that says, I respect your right to believe what you want to believe, to behave as you want to behave, but I also love you too much to remain silent about it. That is true tolerance. In his book, The New Absolutes, William Watkins writes, We must violate the new tolerance and become a people marked by intolerance. Not an intolerance that unleashes hate upon people, but an intolerance that's unwilling to allow error to masquerade as truth. An intolerance that is willing to call evil, evil, and good, good.
14: There's never been a more urgent moment in history when so much hangs in the balance for our country. My hope and prayer is that God would raise up men and women all across America who would become salt and light for Him. You can become part of this movement by joining Pathway to Victory as a financial partner. Last week, we launched the $1.5 million In God We Trust Matching Challenge. That means every gift we receive from now through July 5th will be matched and therefore doubled in impact until we reach the goal. This is the perfect time for you to leverage your contribution. To thank you for your gift to the Matching Challenge, I've prepared something I hope will bless your entire family. It's our 250th commemorative edition of America is a Christian Nation. 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I believe it will be a treasured addition to your home for years to come. 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In an age where Christian values are being mocked and scorned, you and I need to stand firm on the principles of faith, family, and freedom that have guided our great nation. 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
16: 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Again, that's P.O. 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I'm David J. Mullins. 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
21: 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I'm Dr. James Dobson, and I'm thrilled that you've joined us.
22: Well, welcome to a very special edition of Dr. James Dobson's Family Talk. I'm Roger Marsh, and today we are bringing you a special program that Dr. Dobson recorded several years ago for the 75th anniversary of D-Day, the historic Allied invasion of Normandy, France, that helped turn the tide of World War II. That took place on June the 6th. In this recording, Dr. Dobson is joined by retired Lieutenant General Jerry Boykin, an original member of Delta Force, commander of the legendary Green Berets, decorated war hero, and the son of a sailor who was wounded driving a Higgins boat ashore at Omaha Beach. Together, they will reflect on the courage, the brotherhood, and the extraordinary cost of that pivotal day. So sit back and enjoy this powerful conversation featuring Dr. James Dobson and the panel talking about storming the beach, remembering the sacrifice of D-Day on today's edition of Family Talk.
21: Well, hello, everyone. I'm James Dobson, the host of the radio program Family Talk. And I want you to know that I'm especially pleased to have you join us on this particular day. I wonder if anybody out there knows why. What is this day that we're commemorating today? If you don't know, it's this anniversary of the battle known as D-Day, which was the turning point in World War II. That historic battle occurred on June 6, 1944, when the U.S. forces and its allies crossed the English Channel at 6 a.m. and stormed five beaches at Normandy, France. One of them was designated Omaha, where 2,400 men, almost all of them American, were cut down on the sandy beach that day before the sun had gone down. These courageous men, many of them were actually boys, 17 or 18 years of age, right out of high school, were tasked with defeating the powerful German army that was dug in on the cliffs above. Nothing like that battle has been seen in world history. I think that's not an overstatement. The Armada crossing the English Channel that day was 6,900 ships and more than 11,000 airplanes, which ultimately included 160,000 men in a titanic struggle. In total, 9,000 men were killed or wounded in the next few days. Now, today we're very privileged to have with us one of my heroes who has a connection to D-Day. He is Lieutenant General Jerry Boykin, one of America's greatest military leaders. He was an original member of the U.S. Army's Delta Force, and he commanded the legendary Green Beret. He was also involved in military missions in Iran and Grenada and Somalia, where the infamous Black Hawk Down battle was fought. General Boykin received the Bronze Star, 2 Purple Hearts, and other commendations too numerous to recount. In addition to his prolific military career, he's the author of 5 books, the best known of which is General Boykin's autobiography, Never Surrender. General Boykin is also the Executive Vice President of the Family Research Council. He's an honorable man of God and an American patriot. General Boykin, my friend, it's so good to talk to you, especially about a subject like this where we're going to discuss the most hallowed of days.
0: Doctor, I can't tell you what a privilege it is to be with you on this very special day.
21: Tell us how you feel about what happened on D-Day.
0: My dad grew up on a tobacco farm in eastern North Carolina, and at 17 years old, he slipped away from the farm and enlisted in the Navy, and he and 4 of his brothers were there in the European theater. And he was the only one wounded, and he was actually wounded there on D-Day at Normandy, helping bring troops ashore at Omaha Beach. And he was in the Navy, but he was driving a landing craft, and they took a direct hit, and he doesn't remember anything except waking up in the Bethesda Naval Hospital.
21: He was driving one of the Higgins boats, right?
0: That's right. He was driving a Higgins boat. And he woke up in the hospital in the Portsmouth, I said Bethesda, but it was actually Portsmouth Naval Hospital.
21: Do I understand they were hit by a mortar shell?
0: Well, they're not sure. He's not sure whether it was a mortar or whether it was one of the large 75-millimeter guns or something, but most likely it was just a lucky shot with a mortar that just happened to land, and hit that boat, but it blinded him in his left eye, and he spent the rest of his life as a disabled veteran. But when I took him to see Saving Private Ryan, it was a difficult experience for him as he watched that, and you could see that things were coming back to him, and you could see that it was emotional.
21: I imagine that was a difficult moment for you too, wasn't it?
0: It was very difficult for me. You know, he'd said so very little about what happened that day, and then all of a sudden he was reliving it.
21: Tell me if he affirmed the accuracy of that movie.
0: Yes, he did. He confirmed that the fire from the Germans was just as intense as it was portrayed in that movie. He remembered that as he was coming ashore. He remembered that vividly.
21: You know, when the movie ended, Shirley and I didn't move. We didn't feel like moving. We were so touched by what we had seen that we just sat there, and we were both in tears. I don't think any other movie has ever had that impact on me, at seeing what actually happened on that day and the days afterward was terribly emotional for me. Was it for you?
0: Oh, absolutely. You know, you think about the 160,000 troops coming across that beach that day, and, you know, a large, large portion of those were Americans as they came across that beach. And as you said earlier, these were 17 and 18-year-old boys, literally, that had been forced to become men very quickly. And stop and think about this. Many of our millennials today have a notion about this thing called safe space. Well, you know, when those 17 and 18-year-olds came across that beach that day, the only safe space was on the other side of the German lines, and they had to fight to get there. I got to tell you, that they were truly the greatest generation.
21: Hmm. Let's get back to your dad. How old was he when that occurred?
0: He had just turned 18 years old in April, and this was the 6th of June that D-Day occurred.
21: And he was blind in one eye for the rest of his life.
0: Yeah.
21: But it's interesting you said that he didn't talk about it much. imagine something so significant in your life like this and not sharing it with anybody. But that was characteristic of that generation, wasn't it?
0: Well, that's exactly right. And what was interesting was he would talk to his brothers who were also, they weren't at D-Day. I mean, they weren't there at the Normandy beaches, but they were World War II veterans, and he would talk to them, but he wouldn't talk to other people. If they were not a veteran and had not been there, he wouldn't talk to them about it. And I think it was because he was just unsure, you know, how they would react or respond to him. But that was what, among other things, that made me determined to be in the military, because I saw that there was a brotherhood between, you know, veterans, especially those that had been in World War II, and I wanted to be part of that.
21: Do I understand that there were five boys in his family and

0: came down to your generation, there was absolutely nothing for you to do but to be a military man, that was pretty much understood in your family, and especially by your dad. Is that correct?
1: There's no question about that. I knew, as did my brother, that if you are a male and your name is Boykin, you were going to serve in the military. Now, not necessarily for a career, because neither my dad nor his brothers made a career of it, but we knew we were going to serve. It was an obligation to pay our dues, to be able to enjoy the freedoms and the privileges that America offers.
0: And those boys that signed up, many of them were right out of high school, as I said. And I wonder if they really knew what they were getting into, because it was just so horrendous.
1: Yeah, unless you've experienced combat, you can't imagine what combat is like. And I'm sure that they did not know what they were getting into. They knew they were going to do their part to serve the country, to protect and defend the freedoms of this nation, and to some extent to avenge the atrocities at Pearl Harbor. But I don't think they knew what combat was going to be like, particularly at the beaches of Omaha.
0: Tell me how young, immature men like that, boys really, deal with fear. Abject fear. I mean, they had to know that they were going right into the face of death. They ran across those beaches with machine gun fire and mortar shells just raining down on them, and they did it. It's amazing to me that they did it. How does that come about?
1: Well, here's my answer, that there's two things. Number one is leadership. You've got to have non-commissioned officers and officers that have the courage to get out there under the worst of circumstances and lead these men into battle. You've got to lead the way. That's why, you know, the motto of the infantry is follow me. You've got to lead, and they've got to follow. The second thing is, though, one of the most fundamental reasons is why in the military we build strong teams and strong units is because it is a brotherhood. And what you wind up with is you wind up with a situation where you're not going to let your buddy down. If he gets out of that Higgins boat and you see him up to his waist or neck in water, you're going in right behind him because you don't want to let him down. You don't want to disappoint him, and you want to be there if something happens to him, because that is it's all part of the brotherhood. But that comes from a lot of training and developing men into brothers at arms.
0: I've heard it said that people assume that guys go into battle like that for God and country, but it's really above that for each other. Is that correct?
1: There's no question about it. You know, you may serve on a day-to-day basis because you've taken an oath to the Constitution. But when you're in combat, it is about the guy on your right and left, your front and your back. It is about your brothers. And, you know, Dr. Dobson, you stop and think about going back to the Battle of Mogadishu. Most people don't realize that we were fighting for 18 hours in the city of Mogadishu over two dead bodies, two pilots that we could not get out of a helicopter, and nobody was going to leave them. It's a very sacred code of honor. And it's encapsulated in what they call the Ranger Creed, which says, never shall I leave a fallen comrade to fall into the hands of the enemy. And that is what we were fighting for there. And there was a lot of that in World War II. They fought alongside each other because they were a brotherhood.
0: You know, I'm sure that most American people who happen to know about D-Day don't realize that those who survived the Normandy landings and made it to the top of the cliffs had to fight all the way to Germany for, what, three or four more months before it was all over.
1: That's right.
0: So many of them were dead by the end of that day. Others died along the way. I mean, the price they paid is just impossible to calculate, and yet the schools are not teaching about it.
1: No, and it's such an important part of our history, Dr. Dobson. You know, if you're a young American growing up today, there's

0: pretty good chance that you're not patriotic. In fact, surveys show that as much as 57% of the young people that are surveyed today are not proud to be Americans. But you can't fail to be proud to be an American if you know the history of this country. If you know what those boys did on that beach that day, if you understand what they did at the Chosun Reservoir in Korea just a few years later, if you know the sacrifices that were made in Vietnam, it tends to make you a whole lot prouder to be an American. And I think that the failure of teaching and stressing history is a major failure in our society today.
1: There's a story that I've heard that I'd like you to elaborate on, where the men who ran across that beach at Omaha got to kind of a barrier where they were sort of protected from the machine gun fire above, and they were jammed up against that barrier. It has a name, I can't remember what it is, but they were paralyzed there, paralyzed by fear. And there was a possibility that that whole thing could collapse and the Allied armies could have been driven back into the sea. And there was a moment where the decision had to be made. You either die here or you die on the way up these cliffs. Let's go, or something like that. Can you elaborate on that?
0: Yeah, I've heard the same story. And you know, I think even in the movie Saving Private Ryan, they showed some of that, you know. And I think that where this occurred was at Point du Hoc. Point du Hoc was where the 2nd Ranger Battalion was tasked with scaling a 100-foot cliff to get up to the German guns up on the top there, because those German guns could have been very, very damaging and threatening to the entire operation. So that's exactly what they said. We're going to the top, and we can stay here and die, or we can go up there and take our chances. So that's my understanding of what happened.
1: Ronald Reagan spoke up at Point du Hoc, and he talked about those men. And matter of fact, the survivors, some of them were there on the cliffs, at the top of the cliffs, on D-Day. I think it was the 40th anniversary of D-Day. Mm-hmm. And he gave one of the most powerful speeches that any president has ever given. It was written by Peggy Noonan. Are you acquainted with that speech?
0: I am, and I've read that speech, and I've also seen excerpts from the speech by video. And he actually had some of those men that scaled that cliff there that day with him, and I'm sure you saw them. What's so unique about that generation is they didn't consider themselves heroes. They considered themselves having done their part. They came home, started their lives when they got back to the United States. And they, you know, it was like if you say to them, you're the greatest generation, they're sort of like, they just look at you like, what does that mean, you know? Still today, if you get around some of these 90-plus-year-old veterans, they're very humble people.
1: You know, I've shared this before, but it really never leaves me, that the men who paid that price, those who died and the ones who were wounded and facing that horrendous challenge, came home, and it was their children during the 1960s who were in college or a little bit later who hated them. They hated their parents. The phrase, don't trust anyone over 30. And there was this tremendous rebellion. They didn't appreciate the price that had been paid for their freedom.
0: Yeah, some of them were the dope-smoking hippies of the 60s, you know, that were out there burning American flags and draft cards and protesting the war in Vietnam. And that's very, very sad. I will tell you, I was not one of those. I was in ROTC and eagerly awaiting my opportunity to go serve when I graduated from Virginia Tech. But that's exactly right, and it's hard to explain. But again, part of it is this lack of focus on history, of the history of this nation. And you and I we really enjoy history, and we read about the Founding Fathers in the Revolutionary War. And we read about the sacrifices that have been made, and we know who these founding fathers were just because they've come alive through our reading. But that is not the norm. My generation, quite frankly, was probably the last generation that really got a dose of history, where history was taken seriously in terms of its ultimate benefits to our society. They don't know today, especially, but even in my day as a college student, it was amazing to me that they didn't know about so much of what I had grown up with. You know, so much about World War II and about D-Day and wanting to know more and hanging on every word when I'd hear these old veterans talk about it. And that, you know, my generation in general didn't know a whole lot about that.
1: Did that play a key role in your willingness to give your life to the defense of your country?
0: Absolutely. Absolutely. I was proud to be an American. I wanted to do my service, and I went into situations where I was scared to death. But when you have the responsibility for leadership, you get over that. You work through it. Because courage is not the absence of fear. It's overcoming your fear.
1: Yes. Tell us some more about your dad. What do you remember about him?
0: Well, I said that he didn't make a career of the military, and that is not entirely true. He's an interesting guy in that he was a disabled veteran. He got discharged. He married his sweetheart, started raising his family, and then the Korean War came along, and the Army had a program that would allow disabled veterans that could still function to actually come into the Army, and he went in the Army. They took him back in, so he went in the Army, and he served through the Korean War, and then he was discharged a second time. And then he applied to go to work for the U.S. Marine Corps. So he actually worked 32 years for the Marine Corps at Cherry Point Marine Air Station, to include a tour in Vietnam with the Marines. He loved it. He had taken an oath. He felt strongly about that. He was not a high school graduate, but he was a very smart man, and he understood the importance of people being willing to serve, and that's what he wanted to do. And he never wanted anything out of America but opportunity. That's it. He wanted opportunity. He believed in the mandate to love our neighbors. He demonstrated that in the way he lived his life. He believed that it was his responsibility to take care of his family when his parents, who were sharecroppers in eastern North Carolina there, when they were no longer able to farm and they had no place to go, he actually took his Navy disability pension and built a house for them. And they lived in that house until they both died. And that was about taking care of his own family. He didn't look for any outside help. He didn't think the government was responsible to take care of him and his family. He knew that that was his mandated responsibility.
1: Thank goodness. They made out of something else. Well, there's so much to talk about here. We've been talking to retired Lieutenant General Jerry Boykin on this anniversary of the D-Day landings on June 6, 1944. There is so much here. I've enjoyed this conversation, Jerry. Would you come back and be with us next time to kind of finish this conversation?
0: You know I will. I'll be there anytime you need me, and I look forward to being on your program because I think that you have an incredible audience.
1: Let's leave our listeners with a thought. I think I read that you said your father was a man's man. He was, wasn't he?
0: Oh, indeed he was. He was an athlete, a hunter, a fisherman, an outdoorsman, but he was also a man that had very strong principles and values. And he lived by them.
1: Well, you and I have been blessed to have such a man as a father. Hey, thanks for being with us, and we'll talk again next time.
0: Thank you, Doctor.
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3: Very few stories are as gripping as Herman Melville's novel Moby Dick. And like most literary classics, its theme is as timeless as the ages. The story focuses, of course, on the great whaling ship, the Pequod, under the leadership of Captain Ahab. The crew quickly learns that Ahab is on a quest to track down and kill Moby Dick, the great white whale that took his leg years ago. He confesses his burning desire for revenge, and soon Ahab is alone in a small boat, facing the giant with nothing more than a harpoon. And with all the hate and strength he can muster, he thrusts the harpoon into the whale, only to find its rope wrapped around his neck. He's dragged into the depths of the sea and drowned. It's a haunting but insightful tale about what happens when a person is consumed by vengeance.
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9: American Family News, I'm Rusty Pugh. The war secretary sets off for Europe later. From London, Jonathan Savage explains why.
10: Secretary Pete Hegseth will travel to Belgium for a meeting of NATO defence ministers at the organisation's headquarters just outside Brussels. This as the United States continues to consider its military commitment to Europe. Last week, a German newspaper reported the US intends to significantly reduce military contributions available to assist European allies in a crisis. That could include fighter jets, warships and mid-air refueling aircraft. On Saturday, Secretary Hegseth visits Normandy in France to commemorate the D-Day landings, a pivotal moment in the Second World War.
9: Secretary of State Marco Rubio called Wednesday's House Foreign Affairs Committee hearing a circus after Representative Sarah Jacobs of California questioned him about a pair of shoes he received as a gift from President Trump. The exchange came after Jacobs criticized Rubio's testimony regarding the recent conflict with Iran.
11: It seems like you have an issue admitting facts. You won't admit President Trump is losing this reckless war of choice. And just like you couldn't admit that the shoes the president bought you were too big.
12: We're talking about shoes. Are you guys kidding me? I mean, is this the Foreign Affairs Committee or is this like a circus?
13: If you can't call out corruption in this country, then how can you call it out in another
12: country? Well, I can't say anything because you won't let me speak. Why is she leaving? I'm going to answer her questions.
13: I will.
14: I hear you,
12: Oh, she's gone. Okay, I got it. Well, thank you for coming.
9: Meanwhile, DHS Secretary Mark Wayne Mullen had a heated exchange with Democrats during a House Homeland Security hearing on department funding.
15: When will you stop DHS from using its social media accounts to spread bigoted and racist words and imagery promoting great replacement theory?
16: It's interesting how you make those claims and give no facts, but yet your party's the one that's supporting the guy that's got a Nazi tattoo.
15: I have the facts.
9: California is still counting votes in its gubernatorial primary to decide who will be in a position for the primary elections. Anita Vogel has the latest on the recent polls.
17: The latest numbers show Spencer Pratt trailing Mayor Karen Bass by just 5 percentage points, and the very progressive city councilwoman Nithya Raman in third. The fact that there will even be a runoff is a bit of a blow to Bass, who has been in politics representing California for decades, but failed to convince LA voters she's done enough to combat the homeless crisis and to help the victims in the Pacific Palisades. And in the heated California governor's race, former Fox News host Steve Hilton is still holding on to a slight lead over another career politician, former HHS Secretary Javier Becerra, with billionaire progressive Tom Steyer a distant third.
9: Meanwhile, an advocate for parental rights in schools is the frontrunner in the race of the California Superintendent of Public Instruction.
18: Sonia Shaw, president of Chino Valley School Board, has 24.9% of the vote after Tuesday's primary. These are unofficial results, and there are still 30-plus days of counting, but Shaw feels good about her chances.
19: We had what you would call like a watch party with the original mom group that, you know, we started here in Chino Valley, and we were all sitting around a table with all of our potluck food. My daughters were, you know, having the live results on their phone, and we had it on the TV, and everybody refreshed their screen, and then everybody started screaming, and I just looked down, and I was like, Oh, wow. Okay.
18: Shaw said that God gave her a feeling of peace 2 days before the primary.
19: It was just like I didn't have any worries. It was just weird. And then just seeing it, and then my kid's like, Mom, your name's on TV. And I was like, oh, wow, this is crazy. Like, who would have ever thought? And us moms were just, of course, our husbands were there, too. We were just kind of giggling, like, oh, this is just so surreal. It's so amazing. I'm so humbled, right, that I get to fight this good fight for California families.
18: Shaw made headlines in recent years for calling for parents to be notified when their children want to transition at schools. Chino Valley School Board even had a policy that required parents be notified. Attorney General Rob Bonta and others have been critical of the policy, but Shaw said that parents have a right to know and they do not lose their parental rights when the child is at school. I'm Chris Woodward.
9: 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I'm Rusty P.
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22: 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The U.S. Constitution obligates our government to preserve and protect the rights that our founders recognize come from God, our Creator, not our government. I believe that Scripture in the Bible is very clear that God is the one that raised up each of you, and God has allowed us to be brought here to this specific moment in time.
21: This is Jenna Ellis in the Morning.
22: Good morning. It is Thursday, June 4th, and last night the House passed a resolution to block military action against Iran. And also early this morning, Donald Trump has announced that he's going to appoint and nominate Todd Blanch to be the permanent, not just the acting attorney general. So a lot of headlines this morning, and we'll get to both of those a little later on in the show. But first, we are just 1 month out. Today's June 4th, so 1 month out from July 4th and celebrating America's 250. And so I want to start this morning talking about a presupposition of America. And what I mean by that is something that we all kind of take for granted that's just woven into the fabric of our society. We assume it almost like we assume that we wake up and we breathe oxygen, and it's just always there. And sometimes we're aware of it, especially if we need it even more. But then sometimes we're not aware of it, and we just go about our regular routine with just this in the background understanding, and sometimes I'm not even aware of how it moves and operates. And I'm talking about liberty. And there's a great piece in the Washington Stand that's titled Freedom Isn't Free, Neither is the Faith That Sustains It, by Troy Miller, who is the president of the National Religious Broadcasters Association. And he talks in this piece that a republic that treats the faith of its founders as optional will eventually discover that the courage of its defenders is optional as well. And conversely, a people willing to rededicate itself to the God who endowed it with liberty may yet discover that the same source, speaking of God, who supplied 250 years of improbable resilience, still supplies the transformative truths necessary to defend it for the next 250. What a great premise and a great topic. So let's welcome in Troy Miller. And, you know, I think because we who have benefited from 250 years of liberty and the freedom that God endowed on us as individuals, but also that by his providence ordained this country and has sustained it for 250 years, I think that we do take liberty for granted, and we shouldn't. Troy, good morning.
23: Good morning, Jenna. Great to be with you today. You're exactly right. You know,
0: I think as a society, we do take liberty for granted. We take the fact that often I think I travel around the world, so I've traveled to multiple countries, communist countries, dictatorships, all different areas. And I think in America, sometimes we just take for granted. We think that the rest of the world is like us and the rest of the world is not like us. Liberty is very unique in America. And as we said, it's based on this fact that our founding fathers believe and understood that liberty wasn't granted by a government, that liberty was granted to humanity by its creator.
22: Yeah, and what a wonderful recognition that was at the foundation of America. And how do you think that... And I realize that we only have this one segment, but you know, how do you think that our founders intended for liberty to be preserved and protected, not generated by government, as we've discussed, that we have seen eroded or maybe even transformed and misunderstood over the 250 years that now we arrive at 2026, and I think we understand liberty in a very different definition than how our founders recognized it as part of God's endowment.
0: Yeah, I think our founders, if we look back and really understand history, our founders, again, understood that the liberty was founded in the citizens itself, and it was that John Adams quote of a moral and religious people, that they understood that if society stayed as a moral and religious people, then liberty would be preserved, because the idea of liberty, the idea of a free choice of our own conscience. And that was really the key, that the freedom to have our conscience be the dictator, to be the driver of our actions, and that those were based in just solid biblical morality, ethics, and values, then that's what, for this country, that's really the cornerstone that we stood upon in our liberty. I think what's happened in the modern day, I think we've exchanged what we think is liberty for somewhat this idea of security, and also this idea that not only do we have to worry about our conscience, we suddenly have to worry about everybody else's. So therefore, we can't say things that might offend people or might hurt somebody's feelings. So we've kind of exchanged this whole idea of what liberty meant to the founding fathers, that personal liberty that was seared by our conscience, to this somehow social kind of experiment that's re-engineered liberty to mean security, and to mean, you know, this kind of false, almost toxic empathy.
22: Yeah, and that's such a great point, Troy Miller, that that liberty doesn't mean what it's come to mean in 2026, which a lot of people have exchanged this notion of liberty meaning the freedom not to do what we want, but the freedom to do what we ought, which is Oz Guinness's definition that I love and have borrowed repeatedly. And they've exchanged it now in 2026 to mean that liberty is whatever my adult desire drives me towards. And that has to be affirmed and it has to be protected in society. And that's what we're seeing right now during Pride Month, thankfully a lot less than we have over the last few years. But this whole idea, and even some of the responses to the Christians posting online saying, you know, no, I'm not going to affirm, homosexuality, I'm not going to affirm gay marriage, you know, some of those topics that are deeply moral in premise, saying, well, what is it to you? And how dare you want to live your life the way that you want, but you're not giving others the liberty to live their life the way they want. And I think that there's a false assumption there that I'm living life just the way that I want instead of the way that God intends. And there's a big difference there.
0: That's exactly right. There's a big difference there. There's a difference of living life in this. Again, I think especially where we're at today with all of the communication tools, social media, everything that goes on, we're living life in this sort of collective, whatever society collectively thinks about life, which is often just extremely self-centered. As you said, as we see in the whole gay pride movement, we see it in the way we look at how the government operates. We have given up charity to the government instead of pulling charity into us where it belongs. And so you have this, and there's this just tremendous pressure in society today that really pushes people to be, you know, aligned to what they would consider societal norms. When again, you go back, I even go back just 50 years or 75 years in this country, and the foundation again was a very strong biblical understanding and holding of biblical values, biblical morality, and the ethics and how we related to one another. And that, again, that was the foundation. But now we sort of look for everything. It's like, what's the latest trend in an issue? And then we're going to chase that trend. And that's what we've given up liberty for, because now the government sort of wants to step in and be the arbitrator or be the dictator, the communicator of how we should feel and how we should act and what liberty means to us.
22: Yeah, and you know, the way that I have characterized that whole concept has been that we have taken the blessings of liberty and the implicit morality of natural law, how our framers wrote in the Declaration of Independence, and they termed it the laws of nature and of nature's God, and that's where our rights are derived. And we have now exchanged that and transformed that and frankly perverted that whole notion into civil rights. And because we are so focused on civil rights and the rights that come from government and the government determining and defining where in the hierarchy of this rights scaffolding maybe religious freedom is, which is in their view lower than the right to for the LGBTQ mafia movement, for example, then there's all of this different stratification. And so our natural rights have been transformed over the last 250 years into civil rights. And because of that, I think we are losing the understanding and the definition of liberty, what liberty actually means, and what the providence and sovereignty of God has genuinely confined us to in terms of morality. Because moral law is just as objective and observable in terms of natural law as the other laws of nature, like the law of gravity, for example. I mean, we may object to it, but if you jump off a building, that law is going to still provide consequences and immediate enforcement. We can't get around it. We can't legislate around it. But that's exactly what we've been trying to do, I think, for the last 250 years. And so when you write, Troy, about a people willing to rededicate ourselves to the God who endowed us with liberty, on our 250th, where do you see that spark of revival perhaps starting?
0: You know, one thing I'd like to say, we didn't get here by mistake. There's been a very concerted effort to remove God, particularly from all of our public institutions. We took God and the Ten Commandments out of schools. We took prayer out of schools. We see this in higher education. We see it, of course, in the government with this false idea of separation of church and state. And we've seen this effort over the last 50 to 75 years to push people into what's known as a personal faith. You know, your faith is personal to you. Don't have it to be a public faith. I think what we're seeing today is starting to see a rejection of that. We're starting to see people who say, wait a second, this the experiment hasn't gotten us to this utopia that it was promised to get us to in this freedom, and people are feeling the effects of that. We have depression and we have loneliness and all of these things. And what we're starting to see, I think, especially exciting amongst the younger millennial generation and the Gen Zers, is no, there's a rejection of that. We really want to go back and understand what are those biblical principles? What were the things that drove the founding fathers to come up with this idea of this republic that we have, this constitutional republic? And oh, by the way, what are those things that actually have and provide meaning in my life? So we've seen Bible sales up. We see people attending Christian conferences and events have been up. We've seen church attendance has risen amongst that group. But I think the most exciting thing is we're seeing a major values shift in that group, where particularly young men are now talking more about family. They're talking about their country. They're talking about courage to share their faith in the public square. And so I think that's in this whole idea of us rededicating our country. It's rededicating back to that principle and recognizing the foundation of where our freedoms come to today. And I think especially us as Christian communicators have to do as much as we can to foster this movement and to help it grow.
22: Amen. Amen. Well, we have to leave it there, Troy Miller, but what a great premise and also a call to action for those of us who are Christians, especially part of the AFR family. We need to do more to explain why the coexist bumper sticker isn't working in society. And as you write in the Washington Stand, freedom isn't free. Neither is the faith that sustains it. You can go read that article. But this is what we should be talking about for America 250, is saying, how can we come back to the foundational principles that began this great country and need to propel it forward for the next 250. So we're going to continue talking about this on the other side of the break. We will be right back.

0: 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Here's Michael with Bible League International.
1: Telling Bibleist believers no, that's one of the hardest things we do. We've spent the last few weeks telling you about the incredible move of God all over the world, and because of this, as many as 9 of 10 new believers in Asia, Africa, the Middle East, and Latin America are without Bibles. Would you remember Jong in Cambodia, a former Buddhist praying for a Bible? Rohan is in India, beaten when he came to Christ, but more than anything, he's praying for a Bible. And then Norris in the Middle East, you know, radicals burned down her house, nearly killing her and her four daughters. But you know, more than anything, she's praying for a Bible to raise them to know and love Jesus. AFR and Bible League want to bless 16,000 Bibleist believers by June 30th. You've done it for 8,000. Praise the Lord. We've got 8,000 to go at $5 a Bible, $100 sends 20, $500 will bless 100 waiting believers. Walker?
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2: Okay, here's an assignment for you, if you will. I want you to take some time and think about a getaway that gives you a chance to get together with other people of faith, deepen your walk with God, and make new friends, all while enjoying the Creation Museum and the Ark Encounter in Kentucky. I'm talking about joining AFA at the Ark, October 29th and 30th. This is a great opportunity to break away from the grind of everyday life and draw closer to God through special presentations from Patricia Engler and Brian Osborne of Answers in Genesis. It also includes entrance to the Creation Museum on Thursday and the Ark Encounter on Friday. Friday's dinner includes a panel discussion with Tony Vitagliano, Walker Wildman, and Wesley Wildman, Vice Presidents of American Family Association. This is an event that can fill up quickly, so hurry to afa.net/events to register for AFA at the Ark 2026. afa.net/events, and we'll see you at the Ark.
3: Hello, Americans. I'm Todd Starnes. Stand by for news and commentary next. There is atheist outrage in Lebanon, Virginia. There's a painting on a wall inside Honaker Elementary School. It features a giant orange tiger paw, along with the words Philippians 4:13. Now, that's the Bible verse that says we can do all things through Christ who gives us strength. The Freedom for Religion Foundation is an atheist hate group based in Wisconsin. They get triggered by the name of Jesus. They say the message violates the law, noted that religion is a divisive force in public school, and they demanded the school district remove the Bible verse from the wall. Well, instead of telling the atheist to go to church, the school superintendent complied with their demands, writing a letter telling the atheist the Bible verse had been removed. They literally painted over the Bible verse. You know, it's a shame kids in Lebanon, Virginia have to check their Christian faith at the schoolhouse door, but atheists won't be satisfied until they completely eliminate our faith from the public marketplace. I'm Todd Starnes.
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4: Welcome back. And, you know, speaking of liberty and returning back to our values, this is some good news from a Gallup poll, and this coming from the Associated Press. U.S. attitudes toward same-sex marriage and transgender issues are shifting. And so acceptance of so-called same-sex marriage and relationships in the United States has flattened after more than two decades of steadily increasing support, with an ongoing decline among Republicans. So that is according to a new Gallup poll. About 65% of U.S. adults believe same-sex marriage should be legal, down slightly from 71% in 2022 and 2023, which I think was kind of the height of the Pride movement during Biden in office, all of that. We are seeing that trend shift. And according to the AP, most of the change is due to dropping acceptance among Republicans. In the new survey, which was conducted in May, only 37% of Republicans say same-sex marriage should be legally valid, while 35% say gay and lesbian relationships are quote-unquote morally acceptable. The views of Democrats and independents are largely the same in the findings released this week, with most in both groups of Democrats and independents saying that same-sex marriage should be legal and that gay or lesbian relationships are quote unquote moral. So this is a widening partisan divide, and it's also reflected in the policy around the LGBTQ issues across the U.S., particularly regarding transgender people and a rising push in some states to ban same-sex marriage. So let's welcome in Delano Squires, who is a research fellow at Heritage. And Delano, I think this is fantastic news. I think that that's still too high of a percentage among Republicans. But I think a lot of this shift is that we're actually seeing the harm, not just within the T of the LGBTQ, of men and women sports, of men claiming they can become women, all of the implicit and obvious harms there, but also with children. And we're seeing increasing reports and posts that are just, frankly, objectively disgusting, showing, you know, two men holding a baby. There was a post on social media just this week showing, you know, two gay men in a bed with two boys that they had adopted. And I think that the perception and the reality of what this whole movement has wrought is finally being recognized by conservatives, and especially Christians who hopefully have objected to it this whole time. But I think this shift is encouraging. What's your perspective? And good morning.
5: Good morning. Well, I agree that the shift is encouraging, but I'm cautiously optimistic, particularly because the numbers haven't really moved that much for Democrats or independents, and the left typically has control sort of our cultural institutions. And my sense is that for some on the left, even with the transgender issue, they are hardening as they see conservatives sort of pushing back over the last couple of years on some of these issues. But the other thing is, I think in the abstract, there are many Republicans and conservatives who will say they oppose same-sex marriage. The question is, how do they react when the gay people that they know say, I'm getting married, or I'm adopting children, or we're about to have a child, you know, via surrogate? And I think, Jenna, you and I have both seen, you know, rock rib conservatives congratulate people in those situations, whether online or in person. So I'm again, cautiously optimistic. But at least the trend lines are moving in the right direction for conservatives.
4: Yeah, and I think you're right to characterize it as cautiously optimistic, because we still do see some of that acceptance that, you know, if you're in our tribe and, you know, and you call yourself a Republican, and the most high profile example right now is Dave Rubin, who is a former Democrat, then turned conservative Republican. I would say conservative in air quotes, but, you know, he and his quote unquote husband then through surrogacy adopted two children. And unfortunately, there were a lot of conservatives here in the state of Florida, including Governor DeSantis, which really disappointed me, congratulated that. And I think that it's kind of this reaction to say, okay, even if I personally disagree with it, I still need to congratulate the scenario, because at least we're moving toward family. We're moving, you know, toward at least a semblance of traditional values. But I think that that is an absolute lie, because what they're doing is borrowing from normal. And what they're doing is going outside of the contours and the moral bounds and the objective natural law bounds of what actually creates a family, which is one man, one woman, and in the marriage covenant. And that's the only natural opportunity to create a child. And so the family unit has always been defined since Genesis 1 and since God created. But, you know, even for those who don't believe in God, that's just the natural way of things. You can't create a child absent one man and one woman. That's it. And so what do you think it will take to continue this trend of more and more Republicans, conservatives being willing to stand up and say, you know, well, it's great that you're voting Republican to somebody like Dave Rubin, you know, that's fine. We are not going to congratulate, condone, or participate in your lie that what you have and that circumstance is either moral or actually a start of something called a family or a marriage?
5: Yeah, I think it's going to take a great deal of political courage. I think it's going to take sort of rhetorical clarity for conservatives to be, you know, resolute in terms of what it is that we're arguing for in the public square. All right. So if two men want to have a particular type of relationship, that's on them. But once you bring children into it, we should be able to say, no, every child has a right to the affection, protection, connection, direction, and correction of the one man and one woman who created him or her. And that right is best exercised in a loving, low-conflict home with a married mom and dad. Random adults don't have rights to children that they haven't created, because that would imply that someone is obligated to give them a child that they cannot create because of whatever lifestyle choices they've made. So I think part of it is getting rights right conceptually, and then being able to speak to that in the public square. But we have a challenge here on the right. And even though most people don't think of it this way, this is what I would characterize as a political immigration problem, which is to say, when you welcome people from, you know, disaffected Democrats and progressives from the left, and you welcome them into your tribe, your political nation, so to speak, and you don't assimilate them, then what ends up happening is that they end up exerting more influence on you than you on them. And we understand this intuitively when we talk, you know, about cultural assimilation. But the same thing I think we've seen happen over the last 10 years when it comes to political immigration and assimilation. And one fact that many conservatives probably just don't want to admit is that the president himself, if given an opportunity, let's say in the perfect world for social conservatives, to sign an executive order that would unilaterally overturn Obergefell, I do not think he would do it. And part of that is because I don't expect someone who for most of his life was either a Democrat or independent from New York to have the sexual ethics or biblical ethics of a Bible Belt person, you know, a Southern Baptist Theological Seminary grad. I just don't expect that. So we're sort of fighting upstream, not just the progressive left, but when we start saying, no, we need to overturn Obergefell, we're going to realize that we're going to have to fight some people in our own tribe as well. And part of that is because they have exerted more influence in conservative circles when it comes to some of these social issues.
4: Yeah, absolutely. And that fight, even within the right, is not allowing a full coalition of the right, and even in Congress right now. I mean, if Congress wanted to legislate and hopefully drive, you know, toward overturning that, we just simply don't have the votes. And one of the most prominent examples actually came yesterday with Senator Ted Cruz, who I was very disappointed in. I mean, he's a self-professed Christian. And he responded to Tennessee Representative Andy Ogles saying that, quote, homosexuality has no place in America. And Cruz responded, well, I think for all of recorded history that homosexuals have been a part of humanity. And, you know, I got to say, I'm quite libertarian by nature. I think the behavior of consenting adults is their business. And this is the lie here, because for almost all of recorded history, and this is only after Genesis 3, there's been a lot of immoral behavior that's been a part of humanity. But consent to immorality has never been the justification for civil society to permit that immorality. I mean, this is why we have laws around illicit drugs, porn, prostitution, you know, all of those things. And consent certainly isn't a justification or adult desires for a self-proclaimed Christian to condone it and just say, well, basically, you know, live and let live. This is a problem.
5: Absolutely. And I think Senator Cruz eventually is going to be pushed when it comes to that, his libertarian leanings, when three men walk into a courthouse in New York or San Francisco and they demand to be, quote unquote, married. Neither libertarians nor progressives will have any basis on which to deny them a marriage certificate. And the first thing that they will do, you know, when the courts rule that this is legal and allowable, is march right down to the nearest adoption center and say, now that we are, you know, legally, quote unquote, married, we should be able to adopt children and build the family that we desire. So you're right. You know, morality is not just based on consent, because there are lots of things that you and I could think of that, you know, consenting adults could do, or even one particular adult could do in the privacy of his or her own home that we would see as grossly immoral. But this is part of the problem that we're fighting. And this is one of the issues when people try to figure out, okay, which one leads in the dance, policy or culture? The fact of the matter is the law is a teacher. And once the lesson starts and everybody's in the classroom, we begin to learn certain things. And the more that the lesson is repeated in the classroom, the harder it is to unlearn it. Because now we're 11 years from Obergefell, and it has been so thoroughly baked into the culture that you can't even get, you know, a self-proclaimed conservative senator to say anything that may be critical of that particular, you know, lifestyle or policy choice. So it will be an uphill battle. But the good thing, particularly for Christians, is that we know in the end God wins, and we are doing our best to carry out His will on earth. And the great thing about it is that we're doing it on behalf of children. We're not doing it for, you know, political points or for our own, you know, social esteem. It's because, oh, children have a right to a mom and a dad. And anyone who creates an intentionally motherless or fatherless child should have to answer for the things that they are doing.
4: Yeah, absolutely. And you know, and this goes further back even in our law than just Obergefell, because what paved the way for that, of course, was the laws around contraceptives, which, you know, allowed for illicit and promiscuity in terms of sex. And then what happened was Lawrence v. Texas, and I think that was around 2001, that then was the anti-sodomy law that then said, okay, well, if love is love and adults are permitted to have, you know, whatever type of sexual relations that they prefer and desire, then it became, okay, well, then why can't we enter that that civil union that's called a marriage, and why can't the state designate that? So it really is a slippery slope. And I was talking to one of my good friends yesterday about this whole idea of, you know, overturning the anti-sodomy laws, and how, you know, here in 2026, that would be the same thing at almost as saying, okay, well, we're going to overturn no-fault divorce and say that, you know, adultery is illegal again. Like, how dare the government come in and try to regulate my private life and my relationships? But my opinion on this, Delano, is that however unpopular in 2026, that doesn't change morality. I mean, 95% of people may or may not agree with it, but we know that from God's creation, the purpose of sex is in order to conceive children. Now, you know, pleasure and other things and bonding, you know, go along with that, but the actual purpose is to create children and perpetuate the family, the human race. And so within the context of the marriage, which is the only context that children can be created, that's the only context that sex is appropriate. And so, you know, the left will push back and say, okay, heterosexual, why is your type of sex okay, but not mine? And it's not about, you know, just my personal views on it. It's saying that if sex morally is in the context of marriage, then what is a marriage? Well, marriage has to be defined by a family. And so the family unit is just the one man and the one woman. And so homosexuality always borrows from the natural. And so my argument why sodomy should not be permitted is that it's unnatural. And our laws expressly require that we protect natural rights. And the founders expressed this as the laws of nature and of nature's God. And if we actually took that seriously and we didn't just permit adult desires, however they come about, then we would have never gone down this slippery slope to begin with.
5: Question is, are we so far down the slope that it's, you know, too hard to get back up to the top of the mountain? And again, even if we just started on, you know, among conservatives, like if we were to take this poll among conservatives on Capitol Hill, I doubt that there will be, you know, even private support for it. And I think part of it is just because the types of things that we see as social maladies are widespread, and not just on the progressive left. One of the tells that, you know, a conservative, whether in politics or media and culture, is starting to buckle on these issues is when they have a child, whether adolescent, young adult, or you know, a grown child who is gay, identifies as trans, is in a same-sex marriage, That's when you see that compromise start to begin. I'm thinking of Dick Cheney. I'm thinking of Chris Christie. I'm thinking of several people who have talked about how personal experience and you know has changed their views on some of these issues. So it's hard to claw back that territory. And sometimes I wonder, okay, what if there was a grand compromise struck and said, look, you keep whatever behavior you want to do, engage in, you know, behind closed doors, we get the kids back. Because right now we're getting the worst of both worlds. We live in a world, and I'll just give a little personal professional experience, John. I sent a model bill to the DC City Council this week that would create a commission on marriage and family. And the council member I sent it to seems very open to it. He represents a very low-income part of the city where 80% basically of children in his part of the city are born out of wedlock. And then when I went on X the other day, on June 1st, the same day I sent it, I saw the mayor of Washington, D.C. celebrating Pride, celebrating the fact that she believes D.C. is the, quote, gayest city in the country. And I saw that particular council member standing behind, you know, I'm not saying he was waving the flag, but he certainly was there in support of the overall movement. So it's hard. It is going to be hard to claw back some of this territory. But to me, one start is to put the focus back on children, because right now, everything having to do with family policy, whether in our laws or in our culture, is focused on the desires of adults. And almost nothing about it is focused on the needs and rights of children.
4: Yeah, so well said. And we have to take a break here, but we could talk about this for so much longer, Delana Squires. And I so appreciate the work that you do at Heritage and for advocating for the proper definitions of marriage and family and also the rights of the child. And I agree with you. It needs to start there. And even if for the interim, you know, there is that compromise, that's at least rolling it back, and we're at least saving harm that comes to children, just like we want to save harm that comes to women with men and women's sports. We've seen, you know, a lot of public support for that and then legislation accordingly. So we've got to go back to empirical truth and not just framing this or allowing it to be framed as adults' desires and preferences over empirical reality and natural law, and just simply the design and purpose of marriage, family, and human sexuality in that context. So you can follow Delano on X, and we will be right back with more.
6: 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They had everything that was necessary for them to know Jesus.

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5: Welcome back. Well, as I mentioned off the top of the show, the House has passed a resolution to block military action against Iran. So lawmakers voted 215-208 for the Democrat-led measure to remove U.S. troops from armed hostilities with Iran. I was under the assumption that Republicans controlled Congress, but, you know, what does that matter these days? But let's welcome in Gerard Folletti, who is senior counsel with the Lawfare Project. And a couple of questions off the top of this resolution. First, this measure invokes the 1973 War Powers Resolution, and it's attempting to halt the Iran conflict or otherwise basically force President Trump to obtain congressional approval to continue military operations against Iran. Can this type of resolution be vetoed?
6: The short answer is yes, it can be, and this is what the problem is. This is largely a symbolic and political measure, not one that has legally binding effect. We've already seen the Supreme Court rule back in the 1980s that these types of legislative vetoes are unconstitutional or presumptively unconstitutional, and that what needs to happen is both houses of Congress need to vote on a bill, which then needs to be presented for the president, and if he signs it, which, let's face it, he won't, it becomes law, and if he vetoes it, then Congress has to either override the veto or let it die. So this process has not been followed, meaning that this resolution is more symbolic than anything else.
5: So because it's a resolution versus legislation, then that's why it's largely symbolic, and Trump can still veto this type of resolution?
6: Most likely, yes. The language in the War Powers Resolution does allow for a concurrent resolution, so it's exactly the type of thing that Congress is working on now that the House passed, and that's now before the Senate. But that the War Powers Act came before the Supreme Court struck down legislative vetoes. So the same theory, the same analysis that the Supreme Court used in 1983 is likely going to invalidate that provision of the 1973 War Powers Resolution, meaning that either Congress has to find enough votes to override a presidential veto or President Trump has to agree to it.
5: Which, of course, as you mentioned, he's not going to. So how does then the 1973 War Powers Resolution and the Supreme Court's later opinion work together with the constitutional provision that Congress must declare war? I mean, in theory, there hasn't been a declaration of war. This was initially just a response.

0: expansive conflict, and obviously the executive does have some military unilateral powers, but functionally then doesn't this a little bit obfuscate Congress's actual constitutionally vested authority?
1: It does, but that was always the problem. That was the problem that the War Powers Resolution itself was trying to address, because by 1973, the executive, the president, had been seen as having too much leeway to involve American forces into foreign conflicts like Vietnam, and that were not always done with congressional approval. So that tension has always existed. It's existed since the founding of the nation. The executive has always argued that it does not have to abide by or wait for Congress, that it has certain needs to act for the national defense, like the justification that President Trump used with Iran. But at the same time, Congress does have that power under the Constitution. So the War Powers Resolution was not a satisfactory resolution to this question, and we may well see this both litigated before the Supreme Court, but we need essentially for Congress to act. They need to take back their own power if they want to.
0: And they're not doing that, at least in the proper procedural way, under this resolution. So what would need to change other than making it actually legislative in nature rather than a resolution?
1: Well, that's exactly it. They would need to make it legislative in nature, but they have to look beyond just one conflict. If this is about war powers and not the conflict in Iran, then it may be easier for Congress to find a veto-proof majority to come up with a new law that specifically restricts the president's ability to direct forces overseas in many circumstances. If they make it just about Iran or a specific conflict, it makes it harder to find that two-thirds majority to override a presidential veto.
0: Yeah, and this is all fascinating, not just in the context, the narrow context in 2026 of the conflict with Iran, but more broadly about presidential authority for military action absent Congress's approval. And, you know, from the standpoint of precedent, it's been interesting to see how President Trump has tested a variety of precedent that we're getting new commentary from the Supreme Court on issues that haven't been as heavily litigated prior to his two terms. And so on the issue of war powers, I mean, there is this balance that we don't want to just have a unilateral executive determining when to engage the United States in war and an actual declaration. But we also need to preserve the ability to move quickly, to respond to threats. I do agree with the administration that, and I believe them, that Iran and its nuclear capabilities was an imminent threat that necessitated at least the beginning of this conflict. So, you know, where should we be? And idealistically, if the Supreme Court could have an opinion that basically balanced these two interests, where should this come down constitutionally?
1: Well, that's an excellent question. I think you hit the nail on the head before, because we don't really want to completely tie the hands of the executive. 2026 is not 1776. You don't send Navy slowly across the ocean in sailing ships. Attacks happen in the blink of an eye, and the president needs the flexibility to address them, preempt them, and respond to them without going through a laborious process of getting hundreds of Congress members on board. So there does need to be that flexibility, and I think ultimately, the Supreme Court is going to look at it in the same way, that the modern realities of the office of the president and the way that war is carried out today do require giving the executive more flexibility, but not endless flexibility. So I think Congress will likely uphold the president's power here when this is challenged, but it will push it, as the Roberts Court has done for many years, back to Congress to say, you need to act on this. You need to draft clear legislation and clear parameters, because that's ultimately your responsibility as a Congress.
0: Yeah, 100%. And what's so frustrating and so different from 1776 to 2026 is how political in nature the divide between the parties has become, because it isn't just one Congress looking at this saying, hey, we need to draft a good legislative precedent that will span administrations, you know, from here for the next 250 years and beyond, that will actually be a good a precedent, regardless of whether my same party controls the White House or whether the opposition does, and looking at it more level-headed. So much of this comes down to partisan politicking, and that's what we saw yesterday with the resolution, because this was Democrat-led. Only four Republicans voted with Democrats to support the resolution, so this has become so highly partisan in nature. I'm not sure we'll ever actually get there unless it becomes the Supreme Court, which, as you rightly pointed out, isn't actually the branch of government that should be responsible for setting up this process. It should be Congress doing this, but I just don't see them coming together and being level-headed enough to actually propel this forward.
1: All right. Unfortunately, I agree with you. I think it'll take a new generation of politicians, a new generation of electeds to get back to the point where people can, at least on some things, put aside partisan differences and work for the common good of the country. And unfortunately, I just don't think we're there yet. People in Congress right now, they will vote for or against something merely because it has President Trump's name attached to it, or merely because it has a D or an R as a sponsor of the bill. And that's something that we have become hyper-partisan, and that's affecting our ability to defend our country, to make good laws, and to protect and, our, and promote our values. So ultimately, it will take a new generation of leaders in Congress, I think, to get past this, and that might take a few more elections to get to that point.
0: Yeah, a few more, hopefully a few. But the way that this is going and how just crazy the primaries and the midterms are, I don't see that happening, at least in this election. But hopefully we can get there. But with respect to the Supreme Court looking at this issue, you know, of course, they're confined to generally to the question presented, even though they can go a little bit beyond that if they want to enterprise that themselves slightly. But could they, do you see them drawing a distinction between defensive measures that a president can and should take in the interest of national security versus a sort of preemptive overture like what happened here, where there was, you know, it wasn't Iran trying to bomb us, it was that we preemptively went in to try to stop them from obtaining nuclear armament, which is a little different in posture than purely defensive. Do you see them addressing that balance at all?
1: Well, before we answer that, the interesting question to ask is who even has standing to bring this challenge, because Congress right now, it may be that this passed the House, but it passed the House because some Republicans weren't in town. So you would need essentially the whole House to vote to take this to the Supreme Court as a lawsuit, not just the partisan, you know, a few Democrats who sign on to this legislation. So whether the Supreme Court even hears it is a question that we don't know the answer to yet. But when they do, I also don't think that they will be parsing the language and trying to come up with guidelines for the president. I think the Roberts Court has shown that that's exactly what it does not want to do, that it wants to leave this to the, it has given a lot of deference to the executive for national security, and I expect that it will continue to do so. I think that the court will kick it back to Congress to say that if you want specific constraints on specific types of actions, you guys need to pass a law about it. But the longstanding deference that the Supreme Court of either side has had for national security matters, I think will continue if the court reviews this.
0: Yeah, and that deference, I mean, to an extent, as we've talked about, is a good thing. We need that kind of nimble opportunity for the executive to respond quickly and decisively, but we also don't want a situation, you know, for those who love President Trump and are all for this, you know, that's great, but we're always concerned about precedent and future administrations that may engage in ways that, you know, we don't prefer as a matter of policy. And so it's not whether we like this particular action, it's overall what should the precedent be. And that's what the Supreme Court, if they hear this, needs to be concerned with. So, Gerard Folletti, thank you so much for your commentary on this, for breaking this down and making this more clear. It's going to be very interesting to see where this lands and whether or not this will ultimately have any impact on not only the Iran conflict, but again, future precedent. So really appreciate it. You can follow Gerard Folletti on X. And as always, you can reach me and my team, Jenna at AFR.net.

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4: American Family News, I'm Rusty Pugh. President Trump says he intends to nominate Acting Attorney General Todd Blanche to the position permanently.
5: During a dinner at the White House, President Trump announced plans to formally nominate Todd Blanche to serve as Attorney General.
6: I'm instructing Dan and everybody else that's involved in that very complicated process, which is going to go, I think, very quickly, that we are going to make him permanent Attorney General.
5: Blanche is Trump's former personal lawyer who represented him during his hush money trial in 2024, in which Trump was found guilty of 34 felony counts. The president's choice of Blanche, who was the deputy to Attorney General Pam Bondi before she was fired from the job, comes amid criticism of Blanche over the rollout of a settlement of Trump's lawsuit against the IRS that included a $1.8 billion anti-weaponization fund. Tanya J. Powers, Fox News.
4: Chaos erupting on the House floor yesterday as Republican Congressman Max Miller of Ohio rightly accused anti-Israel Michigan Representative Rashida Tlaib of advocating for terrorism. Chad Pergram with more.
7: It was a debate over war powers and Lebanon. That's when a verbal fracas erupted. Ohio Republican Max Miller accused Michigan Democrat Rashida Tlaib of siding with terrorists. Tlaib is Palestinian-American and often opposes Israel.
8: Hezbollah is a terrorist organization, the gentle lady from Michigan, and its members are butchers that you like to, you know, hang out with to a certain extent. No nation can be fully sovereign when an armed group operates outside the authority of its elected. Oh, I'm sorry. Are we getting a little emotional?
9: Gentlemen will suspend.
7: Tlaib is one of the most controversial members of Congress. She yelled at Miller, accusing him of attacking her character. But Miller dialed it up a notch and chided Tlaib.
8: I certainly believe you advocate for them, yes. You advocate for terrorists on a daily basis.
9: The House will be in order.
4: Homeland Security Secretary Mark Wayne Mullen testified yesterday before a congressional committee where he addressed allegations of poor conditions for detainees at the Delaney Hall ICE facility in New Jersey. Secretary Mullen said despite claims of so-called peaceful protests, it is the workers who are experiencing a brutal enforcement environment.
10: Delaney Hall, I've had officers bit, hit, scratched. We had one get threatened they were going to kill him and his family. That's peaceful. Damaging vehicles and property, that's peaceful.
4: The Texas Attorney General sues a Texas city over a changing room issue. Robert Thornton has more.
11: According to the Texas Attorney General's office, Attorney General Ken Paxton sued the city of Denton and city officials to prevent the creation of multiple occupancy so-called gender-neutral changing rooms at a publicly owned swimming pool. The lawsuit comes ahead of a June 7th event dubbed Big Gay Swim Day, organized by two nonprofit groups, Pride Denton and Outreach Denton, at the Quakertown Civic Center. The AG's office says that event organizers have publicly advertised that gender-neutral changing rooms will be available on-site during the event, and that is a clear violation of state law. Mary Elizabeth Castle of Texas Values.
12: The Texas Women's Privacy Act was passed last year at the Texas Capitol. It defines male and female based on biological terms and simply says that men must go in men's private spaces and women must go in women's private spaces. This applies to public schools, public colleges, domestic violence shelters, even our prisons, but any government-owned building.
11: Texas Scorecard reports that the city, prior to any action by the AG, proactively took all necessary measures to ensure full compliance with state law.
12: It's an important issue because there have been many examples, even in schools, where men will go into women's restrooms and locker rooms, and, you know, women are in a state of undress, they're vulnerable.
11: The two nonprofits said they had already removed references to all gender bathrooms from event advertising after being contacted by city staff. I'm Robert Thornton.
4: Oil prices fell and U.S. markets were mixed a day after declines on Wall Street snapped a nine-day winning streak for the S&P 500. Oil prices fell more than 2%. More news online at AFN.net and download the AFN mobile app. I'm Rusty Pugh.
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15: Well, good Thursday morning and welcome to Real Truth for Today. Pastor Jeff Shreve here. Hope you're having a wonderful morning. I have to give a shout out to John and Lisa Bowden. They're my friends from Arkansas, and I did their wedding so many years ago, 25 years or so ago, 30 years ago maybe. And they're big Texas Tech Red Raider fans. And so UT girls softball team's playing Texas Tech for the championship. And they texted me and said, hey, you know, or don't be too tough on us or something like that. I don't follow UT softball. I really only follow UT football, University of Texas football. So they said you got to watch it. It's really, really good. So anyway, she listens to the program. They listen to the program on a regular basis. So I wanted to give them a shout out. And, you know, when I think about current events, I always think about 1 Chronicles 12:32, where it talks about the sons of Issachar. They were men who understood the times and what Israel should do. And when I want to better understand the times, there's a particular name and a person I go to, and that's my friend Rod D. Martin, founder and CEO of Martin Capital, and the founder of the Rod Martin Report, political commentator and strategist. And so, Rod, it's always a pleasure to welcome you to the program.
16: Great to be here.
15: Well, okay, so Rod, I'm coming to your neck of the woods on Sunday night for the Southern Baptist Convention, and I know you're very involved in the Southern Baptist Convention, and so give me your thoughts. Let's start off our conversation talking about the SBC and how important is this convention?
16: Well, it actually is very important. You know, it is frequently said by pastors who I believe mean to be showing humility that God doesn't need the SBC. Well, that's probably true, but you sure do. The Southern Baptist Convention has six seminaries that educate about a third of the seminary students on this continent. The Southern Baptist Convention has the largest missionary force of any denomination in the world. The Southern Baptist Convention is a collection of 47,000 churches across this country that does tremendous work. Disaster relief. You wouldn't even think of disaster relief, but we're the third largest disaster relief agency in America behind only FEMA and the Red Cross. What Southern Baptists do in American life and around the world is actually quite extraordinary. Here in Florida, where we're having the convention, in Orlando next week, we have multiple orphanages. They don't call them that anymore. That's not politically correct. But we have seven residential facilities for orphan children. We have an insane number in foster care. We have orphanages around the world. That's just one of our Baptist state conventions. And it's simply incalculable how important it is. So for Southern Baptists, it's really essential that you show up at the annual meeting. The annual meeting is where we do our business. It's where we give direction to the convention. It's where we decide how the tithe money that goes through the SBC gets spent. And I can't stress that enough. It's not their money, it's your money. And that money affects all of those people getting an education in our seminaries, all of those people getting disaster relief, all of those people hearing the gospel on the mission field, all of those people planting churches here at home. All of that happens at the annual meeting. It is a basic stewardship function, just like tithing. You need to show up and actually have a say over how the Lord's money is spent.
15: How many do they predict will be coming to this convention, Rod? Do you know?
16: You know, I haven't heard a number. I hear it's probably going to be pretty good. We published an article that suggested that it could be similar to Nashville in 2021. I assume that it's going to be less than that. Nashville was really a blowout. We nearly doubled the number of messengers there that we'd have in a normal year. But in a normal year, around 10,000 is pretty standard. You can end up in a city that's far away from the South and the numbers drop a little bit. But in Orlando, I would expect them to be up just on general principles. Who doesn't want to go to Disney World? So we expect a huge, huge crowd. A previous Southern Baptist convention, the one in Dallas in 1985, was actually the largest deliberative assembly in the history of the world. It's really quite extraordinary to have so many people qualified and voting in a single room, and it is not to be missed.
15: How many came to the one in Dallas?
16: In 85, it was 45,000. That was at the very height of the conservative resurgence. Everything was on the line. This was going to decide it, and it did decide it. And of course, that's the one where our favorite sermon was given at the pastor's conference. Dr. Criswell, W.A. Criswell, longtime pastor of First Baptist Dallas, founder of Criswell College, which sadly has gone woke after his death. But Dr. Criswell stood up and gave this tremendous sermon called Whether We Live or Die. And it's just a must watch. I show it to my staff. And note, I'm not a pastor and this is not a church, but I show it to my staff every single year.
15: Oh, wow. Well, that's good to know. All right. So, Rod, I look forward to seeing you there. We're voting for the new president, Clint Presley, who's done a good job, in my opinion, as president for the last 2 years. So you have normally a two-year stint as president, not always, but normally. And so we have a vote for president. And Willie Rice is the guy I'm voting for, unashamedly. And then the issue with women, Al Mohler's amendment to really clarify about women pastors in the Southern Baptist Convention. We've been talking about this for a long, long time. It's Todd Friel says, it's the camel's nose under the tent. You let that go, and it's Katie bar the door. Would you agree with that assessment?
16: Oh, I absolutely would. And just briefly, I want to give shout out to Clint Presley. He has done a good job. Maybe better in some ways than I expected, in fact, although I thought he would do well. Willie Rice will be even better. Willie Rice is a man I always thought to have a lot of integrity, but he proved to have a lot of humility. This is the only major SBC leader I can think of who was wrong about wokeness, who actually publicly repented and said, hey, I was wrong. This was off. Mm-hmm. This was not biblical at all. We shouldn't have done this. And, you know, I think we ought to make him, you know, president for like 10 years just for the humility. I'm totally impressed. We don't have a lot of that in the SBC sometimes. So go Willie Rice, you know, and show up in Orlando to vote for him. The problem with egalitarianism is just very straightforward. It is absolutely prohibited by the Bible. There's no getting around the clear teaching in 1 Timothy 2 and 1 Timothy 3, and honestly elsewhere. And people say, well, this isn't fair. Women ought to be able to be preachers, blah, blah, blah. Well, okay, there are denominations where they can be. You can go be part of those. Mm-hmm. But here, we actually believe that the Bible is the inspired word of God and that we have to do what it says. Yes. And you know, there are clearly things in the Old Testament that don't apply today because of the finished work of Christ on the cross. So, no, I'm not going to go sacrifice a sheep or anything, but this is this, and I'm not saying that most of the Old Testament teaching is done away with. Yea, right. Not one jot nor tittle shall pass away till all things have come to pass. We don't get to murder and steal and covet either, right. But we absolutely have a duty to uphold the standards that the Lord has directly given us. And if we believe that all of the Word of God is actually God-breathed, that in the beginning was the Word, and the Word was with God, and the Word was God, that Jesus is the incarnated Word of God, and His words are what we are to live by. If that's true, we don't get to just rip 1 Timothy out of the Bible. So what happens in all these denominations that go egalitarian is that pretty soon they're compromising on what a lot of other things in the Bible have to say. They're pretty soon, you know, having gay days and, you know, just all these terrible things that we're seeing in the formerly mainline denominations, which are shrinking away to nothing, because nobody wants to be part of a faithless church. And that is one of the great things about the SBC. The SBC has remained the largest Protestant denomination in the United States precisely because it has a reputation for biblical faithfulness. And it would be very, very foolish of us if all we're thinking about is marketing, but very, very foolish of us if we're thinking about obedience to the Lord our God, to go down this egalitarian road. So we also need to show up in Orlando to vote for Al Mohler's amendment.
15: Yes, I agree with that. Okay, let's turn our attention to the war in Iran. We keep thinking that, you know, there's going to be a peace deal, and I just look at it like this is Iran's tactic. They just stall and stall and stall so that they can regroup. Now, I think they've been greatly devastated, obviously, by the bombing. But where do you see this going? Eventually, you and I have talked about this before. Eventually, they run out of steam, but the American people want things immediately. They don't have much stomach for patience, and it seems like Trump is not in a hurry to have a bad deal. He wants to have a good deal. So, where do you see that standing right now?
16: Now, you just stated the key to the whole thing. Donald Trump doesn't seem to be in a hurry. Now, that's absolutely flooring the Iranians. They don't know what to make of that because they're used to watching us just lose patience and give up. And it's absurd how we have handled that. You can argue for the outcome in Korea. You can make a case for that. But in Vietnam, they just wore us down in our own media. And we won every battle. We won every military engagement. We won a peace treaty that was nothing but a North Vietnamese surrender. And then we walked away and let them have everything we'd fought for. And Biden did the same thing in Afghanistan. And arguably, Obama did the same thing in Iraq. Iraq turned out a little better, but only a little better. And, you know, they're used to us just getting tired of things, giving up, moving on, and the Democrats, in their view, are probably going to win the midterms. Now, I think the Iranians are as wrong as CNN on that one, but the truth of the matter is they think they can outwait Donald Trump. Donald Trump doesn't look like a guy who can be outwaited. He hasn't invaded. There are no ground forces to worry about, you know, keeping there or removing or any of that. There's no forever war. The only forever war here is the forever war that Iran has been waging against all of us for 47 years. There's not a major armed conflict in the Middle East that isn't funded, directed, and armed by Iran. And Donald Trump understands that. He wants to expand the Abraham Accords. He wants to have general peace throughout the region, in part just because it's the right thing to do, in part because he wants to be able to move U.S. forces out of harm's way, make that area peaceful, and then move on to dealing with the Chinese. And the truth of the matter is that can never happen as long as the Iranian regime is in power. So I think they've completely miscalculated it. They are, and I suspect that the president expected them to do so. Every day the blockade continues, they lose between $400 and $500 million more dollars. They can't sustain it. And I think he's going to outlast them until he's good and ready to bomb them.
15: Okay. Very good. Well, we're talking to Rod D. Martin, founder and CEO of Martin Capital and the Rod Martin Report. Rod has very astute political insights and great strategist and commentator. And so we're talking about what's going on in the world today. You're listening to Real Truth for Today. Pastor Jeff Shreve here on American Family Radio. We're up against a break, but we'll be right back. Don't go away.
17: America was founded as a nation under God, but the U.S. Supreme Court has broken our national relationship with God. Many court rulings have contributed, but three stand out. In 1962, the court removed prayer from public schools. In 1963, the court removed Bible reading from public schools. And lastly, in 1980, the court removed the Ten Commandments from America's classrooms. The Supreme Court broke our relationship with God, and any restoration of that relationship must include the Supreme Court. And a vacancy on the Supreme Court could soon be coming. 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We put thousands of hours of research into potential nominees. 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AFA Action needs the resources of supporters like you to help maximize our efforts. 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
21: Hello, Americans. I'm Todd Starn. Stand by for news and commentary next. There is atheist outrage in Lebanon, Virginia. There's a painting on a wall inside Honaker Elementary School. It features a giant orange tiger paw along with the words Philippians 4:13. Now, that's the Bible verse that says we can do all things through Christ who gives us strength. The Freedom for Religion Foundation is an atheist hate group based in Wisconsin. They get triggered by the name of Jesus. They say the message violates the law, noted that religion is a divisive force in public school, and they demanded the school district remove the Bible verse from the wall. Well, instead of telling the atheist to go to church, the school superintendent complied with their demands, writing a letter telling the atheist the Bible verse had been removed. They literally painted over the Bible verse. You know, it's a shame kids in Lebanon, Virginia have to check their Christian faith at the schoolhouse door, but atheists won't be satisfied until they completely eliminate our faith from the public marketplace. I'm Todd Stearns.
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15: Welcome back to the program. We're talking about current events with my friend Rod D. Martin, founder and CEO of Martin Capital and the Rod Martin Report. And right before the break, we were talking about the war in Iran and negotiations and things. Rod, Fox News reported that there were some harsh words that President Trump said to Benjamin Netanyahu. He was very upset about some things that Israel was doing. Is that relationship strained, in your opinion?
16: No, not at all. And, you know, it's unfortunate that anyone would leak anything from that call. That's the kind of call where you're supposed to have frank discussions and air your differences and figure out what to do. And, you know, it's just it's very unhelpful for people to air that. You know, if you have an argument with your wife over where to go on vacation, you don't want that broadcast in the newspaper. And it's that kind of thing. Trump is the biggest supporter of Benjamin Netanyahu who's ever served in American leadership, and vice versa. You know, Israel has proven to be a model ally, and I mean that in the strict sense, a model. We want all our allies to be like Israel. We want them to carry their own weight, take care of their own backyard, and rarely need American help. And we want that to be Japan, and Japan's stepping up and doing it. We want that to be the Philippines. The Philippines is stepping up and doing it with Japanese help, actually, which is an interesting development. South Korea, Australia, India is now more or less in our camp and definitely capable. And that's the model we want for Europe as well. And we get it out of Poland and we get it out of Sweden, and we definitely do not get it anymore out of France or Great Britain or Spain. So Israel is a key relationship. They are doing a lot of good in the region, and they're not always going to agree with us because they're not our puppet and we're not theirs. We're actually... You know, we're not exactly peers. We've got nearly 350 million people and they've got 10, but we are both sovereign nations, and Donald Trump believes in nations, in nationalism, in the idea that countries get to make their own decisions and rule themselves. And so, you know, they're going to have an argument or two, but I wouldn't overthink it. The truth is Hezbollah has been firing thousands, I'm not kidding, thousands of rockets into Galilee, the northern part of Israel, into residential neighborhoods, all this time during this so-called ceasefire, and the Israelis have to deal with that. So the way you deal with that is another question, and that's what they were discussing, and I wouldn't read too much into the way the media handled that discussion.
15: Okay, good to know. Let's talk about the SAVE Act. The SAVE Act seems like it needs to be saved. It seems like that is not going to happen. How do you see it?
16: Well, we need to send the SAVE Act to a tent revival, that's for sure. But we got good news out of Mike Johnson. Mike Johnson, of course, is Speaker of the House. He's a Southern Baptist from Louisiana. Used to be a member of Brad Jerkovich's church, actually. And Mike Johnson has done an admirable job in a role that, honestly, he wasn't that well prepared for. He was not who the Kevin McCarthy, John Boehner wing of the Republican Party ever wanted to see in the speaker's chair. And so they didn't give him the preparation that they might, someone they had designated. So he comes into the office, he's swimming a little bit right at the first, but he has really grown in the job. He is a fantastic upgrade over the speakers we've had for the preceding 15, 20 years. So with that said, Johnson just announced the other day that he's going to attach the Save America Act, which requires voter ID, which requires a lot of very basic election integrity measures. He's going to attach it to the reconciliation bill. Your audience may or may not know, but the reconciliation bill, you only get one or two of these a year. But when you do it, the deal is that the House and the Senate pass it on a straight up and down vote. And there's no filibuster, there's no 60 vote requirement. You just have a vote. Well, can we pass this in the Senate? I don't know. Also, there's a twist in the rule. The parliamentarian of the Senate gets to decide if it's something that legitimately falls within the rules that allow things to be included in the reconciliation bill. Well, here's where we have a real problem with Majority Leader John Thune, Republican senator from South Dakota. He has kept a Senate parliamentarian who was appointed by Democrat Senator Harry Reid, who was just abominable. And this parliamentarian has been abominable, and it's ridiculous. Oh, well, we can't fire the parliamentarian. Well, that's funny. Trent Lott fired the parliamentarian. Bob Dole fired the parliamentarian. What's the big deal? So if the parliamentarian kills this, I think that Thune must fire her. And if he won't, he really needs to go. This is a no-brainer. And Johnson has teed it up. So I think we've got a shot. And it really does come down to John Thune and his willingness to actually do his job and represent the agenda that all those Republicans were sent up there to enact. Now, having said that, there is a backup plan. Donald Trump's executive order on mail-in ballots is outstanding. We published a piece on this yesterday at rodmartin.org. And this EO requires the kind of barcode handling for mail-in ballots that you would have for parcels. So nothing we aren't doing every day with everything that shows up in your mailbox, but just basic security. So we know we don't have a barcode on the ballot, for heaven's sake, but one ballot per envelope. There's a barcode on the envelope, so we know it came from someone who is eligible, and the federal government is going to provide a list of people to the states that fit federal eligibility. The states then reconcile that and figure out who's who. The important part here is that the Justice Department will prioritize prosecution of elected officials who let non-eligible people through the system. And this is the mechanism to make it happen. This EO already stood up on one federal court challenge. I think we've got a good chance of making it stick. Honestly, if Trump pulls that off, it does a big percentage of what we needed done through the Save America Act. And so we've got a belt and suspenders on this one.
15: Very good. Okay, big news in Texas was Ken Paxton beat John Cornyn decisively. And so now you have James Tallarico, who is just awful, in my opinion, because what makes him so awful is he presents himself as this Fred Rogers, kind, sweet, Christian young man. He couldn't be further from the truth of the Bible, but he presents himself as, I've studied, I'm a seminarian, I know these things, let me tell you what the Bible really says about abortion and homosexuality, those kinds of things. And then you have Ken Paxton, who's got so much baggage attached to his name. I played a clip yesterday from Josh Howerton, who said this is why you vote for Ken Paxton, even though he's got all these problems, because you can't vote for a heretic who's trying to hijack Christianity and get Christians to support abortion and homosexuality and transgenderism and all those things. So as you look, you're a Texas boy, at least some part of your life was. How do you see that race?
16: Tallarico is abominable. I don't think that there are going to be many Texans who think that he is in any way acceptable. I think he, you know, Beto actually made a pretty good race of it. He did that with an awful lot of outside help. I don't think that Tallarico will be as successful with that. And I think he's going to really offend Christians when they realize just how anti-Christian his beliefs really are. He reminds me of Ezekiel's vision of the priests and the son of the king in the temple sacrificing to the Baals. You know, it's just absurd. This guy uses the name of Christ in vain constantly, not in the sense of cursing, in the sense of attaching the name of the Lord to things that are utterly ungodly. And he just lets it all hang out, you know, puts it in this pious language, but there's nothing pious about it. So I really think Tallarico is horrifying, And I think most Texans will too. Now, having said that, does Ken have some problems? Sure, absolutely. He's a politician. He's not a pastor. He's got some issues. You know, what else is new? But, you know, he's the man for the hour. This is a guy who fights. This is a guy who consistently fights for things that we care about. This is the only alternative to Tallarico. And honestly, it's just thrilling that he whacked John Cornyn. John Cornyn was up for Senate Majority Leader. He got pretty close. Thune beat him, but you know he did well. He was a serious possibility. This is a very powerful man. This is a man who's represented Texas in the Senate since 2002. Incumbents have an overwhelming advantage, and Cornyn had more than most. Cornyn and his allies spent over $110 million for him to keep this seat, which was almost 10 to 1 more spending than Ken Paxton and his allies. They outspent Paxton nearly 10 to 1, and Paxton beat Cornyn 2 to 1. So that just goes to tell you, money isn't everything in politics. No, you can't buy a Senate seat most of the time. If the people actually get engaged, they can actually exercise the sovereignty that they have. And by the way, the same thing applies to the Southern Baptist Convention. Show up and exercise your sovereignty over the presidency of the SBC and elect Willie Rice. It's all about who shows up. And it's all about who showed up in the primary in Texas. By the way, the last time we had a sitting U.S. Senator of either party lose in their own primary was Dick Lugar, all the way back at the beginning of the 2010s. And we just had two. We just had two, not just John Cornyn in Texas, but also Bill Cassidy in Louisiana. Donald Trump's win-loss record on this at this point is about 120 to 1. And he's just killing it on his endorsements. And we're getting rid of these rhinos and we are upgrading the party. If the party doesn't represent the voters who sent it into power, what good is it? And that's exactly what's beginning to happen as we prune the tree, we get rid of these rhinos. The taxidermists are making a fortune right now, and the Trump agenda has a real shot at getting enacted in his final 2 years in office.
15: All right, Rod, let me ask you this. Your latest article, the EU discovers Trump was right on China. What,
16: yes.
15: What was that about?
16: Well, they figured out that China abuses the system. China is an economy in extreme distress. And it's just obvious why, and it should have been obvious to everybody 10 years ago when I was already talking about where it was going. And everybody's like, you're crazy. China's going to be the next superpower. You know, 10 years before that, Gordon Chang published a book on this, and everybody just laughed at him. Well, here we are. You know, the appearance of capitalism isn't capitalism. China appears to be very capitalist in many respects, and in a few it is. But China is a system without a convertible currency, with extreme capital controls, where the state controls every corporate board in an absolute fashion. They give it the appearance of functioning, but there's a party apparatchik in the room who tells them what they can and can't do. And there's still a command and control economy where it counts. They've pumped up their economic numbers for years by building ghost cities, entire cities that they're supposedly going to move the population of an old city into that are mostly sitting empty. They built this enormous high-speed rail network all over the country, and everybody in the West is oohing and aahing. Oh, this is what socialism can achieve. Well, but nobody wants it. Nobody rides it. It's losing money every single ride. So, you know, this is a catastrophe for them. So you can only pump up your economy that way so long before you actually have to start paying for it. Mm-hmm. And that cannot be done in the Chinese system because the Chinese system does not consume, it exports. Its consumption rate is about half of that of the rest of the industrialized world. It has keyed its entire economy on exporting to the United States and to Europe. That's why she actually is on good terms right now with Trump. Trump is rearranging the chessboard a bit, but she needs the American market. He also needs the European market, but the Europeans have let him get away with dumping products into their market that have the effect, you know, at ridiculously low prices because the socialists don't care about making money. So they dump all these products into Europe. It destroys the European industries trying to compete with them. And the Europeans are finally figuring out it's a disaster. They're about to be deindustrialized as a result.
15: Mm. Well, we're talking to Rod Martin, founder and CEO of Martin Capital and the Rod Martin Report. When we come back from the break, we'll be taking your calls, 888-589-8840. That's 888-589-8840. If you have a question or a comment for Rod, now's the time to ask it. That guy knows more things about more stuff than anybody I've ever met. So give us a call and let's talk.
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15: Welcome back to the program. 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Love for you to go with me. If you've never been to Israel, it truly is a trip of a lifetime. We're trusting the Lord that by By 2027, all of this stuff going on in Israel is going to settle down, and it'll be a great time to visit the land. April is a good month to go because it's warm, but it's not too hot. And so we'll have a great time together April 2nd through the 11th. You can find out all the details by going to fromhisheart.org, fromhisheart.org, and just click the link titled Holy Land 2027. Look forward to having you potentially go with us. That'll be a great time. We're talking to Rod Martin. Rod is the he is the president and founder of CEO of Martin Capital and the Rod Martin Report. And we're going to the phone lines. We've been talking to Rod about a host of the Martin Report. And we're going to the phone lines. We've been talking to Rod about a host of things. Rod knows, as I said, he knows more stuff about more things.

0: attorney general permanently, I personally have some serious concerns, having read about Todd Blanche removing Ed Martin, not to be confused with Rod Martin, from the weaponization working group. And a lot of complaints from us on the right is, how come the Biden and Obama administration got to do all these dirty tricks that basically are illegal? And my perception is Ed Martin was working on it. Todd Blanche removed it. And so anyway, you can tell how I feel about it. I want to see what Mr. Martin, your guest, has to say about that.
1: All right. Good question, Paul. Rod?
2: Well, I'm a fan of Ed. I've known Ed for years, not super well, but, you know, he's a good guy. He's very effective in Missouri. He was effective with Eagle Forum, although he got in a bit of a tiff with, you know, part of the Schlafly family. There was a little civil war in that organization for a while. I thought he did a great job on weaponization. I don't really know why Todd Blanche removed him, and I don't want to suggest motives for Todd that may not be there. Sometimes it's just not a good fit for some reason, and sometimes it doesn't have anything to do with the guy. Ed is a lightning rod, and I resemble that remark. So I understand, you know, there are just some jobs for which I'm not well suited because of my public persona. And that may have been what happened there. But in general, I know Todd Blanche has the president's trust. He was one of the president's personal attorneys. He has been pretty aggressive on indictments of key Democrats who have clearly committed real crimes. And I don't think this was a policy thing. I suspect it was something else.
1: Just probably personality. Well, you can't have two bulls. You know, when people wanted Trump to have Ron DeSantis as his running mate, those guys are cut from the same cloth. I don't think that works very well when you have two bulls in the same pen. But I appreciate the question, Paul. It's a good question. We have Jerry on the line from Texas. Jerry, welcome to Real Truth for today.
3: Well, thank you, brother. Question for the gentleman. I put Christian before I put conservative. However, with the way that the president talks about, you know, we're exporting fossil fuels, but petroleum and natural gas and these other things to other countries now, I've heard Christian economists, I've heard secular economists, I've heard even politicians stating that the gas prices increased due to this, that, or the other thing. But as a common person that studies and can read, it would seem that if we're exporting this amount of petroleum and fuels, why are we now as Americans paying more at the pump if it isn't just corporate greed, in my opinion? I thank you for your time, and I'll listen for the answer. Y'all have a blessed day.
1: All right. Thanks, Jerry. Rod?
2: Well, there are multiple layers to this problem. The biggest single reason we have more expensive gasoline in the United States is lack of refining capacity. We have, and in two ways, we have optimized a rather larger than expected percentage of our refineries to handle the heavy crude that comes from Venezuela and Canada. Because, you know, we've been doing business with Venezuelans long before they went crazy and became a Marxist dictatorship. And, you know, now we're bringing them back into the modern world. And I expect that the opposition will be in power within a year or two. Nevertheless, they're doing Trump's bidding. We're getting the oil flowing. We're actually getting that to Texas and Louisiana to be refined. We're about to have this new 500,000 barrel a day pipeline from Alberta, so we're going to increase the amount of heavy oil that comes out of Alberta that we're refining here. Those things will help gasoline prices, but they don't happen quickly. The thing is, a lot of our refineries aren't well optimized for American oil, which is a much higher grade oil. And that just floors me, but it makes sense in the era in which these decisions were made, when we were producing vastly less oil. We have tripled U.S. production

0: over the last 15 years, which is just extraordinary. So we are now the world's largest producer. We produce more crude oil, but you can't burn crude in your car. We produce more crude oil than Russia and Saudi Arabia put together. We produce more natural gas than anybody. And that used to kind of be the filet mignon of energy. And, you know, there wasn't any such thing as a liquefied natural gas terminal. So you couldn't ship it anywhere. You couldn't pipe it in. And all of a sudden, we're shipping LNG all over the world. So our exports are helping the American economy in a really big way. The bottleneck on gasoline prices is somewhat tied to the price of oil, although you'll notice the price of gasoline has skyrocketed much, much higher in other parts of the world during this war because they just don't have what we have. And when the war is over, that'll drop. But the longer term solution is, and it's beginning to happen, we actually have to build more refineries here to refine more U.S. product, and we have to get that on the market. And that just takes a little time.
1: Okay, very good. Well, we have Kes on the line from Texas. Kes, welcome to Real Truth for today.
2: Thank you. My question and comment is related to gas, and the first speaker spoke about it. Now, the war in Iraq has been largely successful. But we can safely say gas prices right now is because of the war, the hike in the price. Mm-hmm. And my concern is with Trump not losing his base because of the pain, temporary pain that we are paying at the gas point, at the gas station. Right. And I'm committed to voting for Trump for a long time. Let me put it that way. But by the time it gets to the midterms and people are still feeling the pain of the cost of gas, I mean, I'm worried that he might lose some of his base.
1: Yes, that's a good question. Rod, we've talked about that before. So, you know, the American people don't have much patience when it comes to things that inconvenience them. And so high gas prices, that costs, that's more than an inconvenience. How much does that affect the midterms?
0: Well, I'm still paying less than I did under Joe Biden. And I don't think CNN's going to mention that. So, you know, we do have to keep some level of perspective. Biden didn't have a war going on and managed to blow up prices on literally everything. You know, we were running over a 9% inflation rate during part of his term. And that's Carter era stuff. So we do have to keep a certain amount of perspective. I don't want to tell people they're not hurting. We're all hurting to a degree, but we're not hurting that much. I don't see anybody going unfed. I'm certainly eating a little too well. And the truth is, this all gets better. The short-term pain goes somewhere. There is a forever war in the Middle East. It's the one prosecuted by Iran for 47 years against everyone and everything that didn't submit to its very, very out there brand of Shia Islam. And to get rid of that problem is going to reduce the risk premium on petroleum, all product, LNG, crude, refined product, however you want to define it, it's going to reduce the risk premium on all of that tremendously, not necessarily before November, but over the next 18 to 24 months. Likewise, when the blockade ends, oil's going to be flowing like crazy. And the UAE having pulled out of OPEC means they're going to almost double their production, and they're going to ship it by pipeline across Oman and just bypass the strait entirely. The Saudis have ramped up their transport of crude from, you know, what was going to the Ras Tanura terminal.

0: in the Persian Gulf to their east-west pipeline that terminates in the Red Sea, and that bypasses the Strait of Hormuz. So Iran is really nuking itself in the long term. In addition to losing its military, Iran is losing its leverage over the strait that it has exercised, not by blockading the strait for the last 47 years, but by threatening to. We're not going to let them do that anymore in any way that matters. Or if it does happen, it'll be like, okay, so what? So every day this goes on, countries are realizing that they need more secure supply that doesn't come from a volatile region, and they're turning to Texas and Louisiana. Every day this goes on, more 20-year supply contracts get locked in from producers in Texas and Louisiana. And that's the reality. Trump understands. He is reordering the entire global economic order in a way that, sorry for the term, puts America first. And I think that's going to be a pretty easy case to make to the voters he needs in November. Finally, as to November, I was more worried about this 6 months ago. Now we have the Calais decision. The racially gerrymandered districts have to be dismantled. That takes 21 seats that were automatically Democrat out of play, or at least partially so, makes them competitive. We're actually seeing some big progress on other redistricting matters in other parts of the country, both for us by, you know, again, getting rid of these racially gerrymandered districts in places like Texas and Florida, but and Alabama and elsewhere, but also blocking the Democrats' radical redistricting plan in Virginia, where a Democrat state Supreme Court ruled their plan unconstitutional. So I think we've got a good shot at expanding our majority, at least in the House, possibly the Senate, and I think we're going to have to really work for it. But I'm actually pretty bullish on November.
1: Good. Well, that's encouraging. Well, thank you, Kes. I appreciate the call, and we have time for one last quick call. Robin from Virginia. Robin, go ahead. Robin, go ahead.
2: Okay. Really quickly, thank you, Mr. Martin, for your faith in Jesus and your clear-headed analysis and the straight facts, the way you share it. So what I wanted to say was, if you could speak to one thing quickly, when it seems like people get their news from, like, shopping around for your favorite flavor or brand of chips or coffee, I feel like if you could say one or two more things about the analysis that Gordon Chang gives, or even Frank Gaffney, because I heard about Gordon Chang in January 2020. What would you say about them so people can rely on their information as well as you?
1: Real quick,
0: well, I love Gordon. I think he's a great resource. Frank Gaffney is a great resource. And I would really encourage people to pay attention to the Epoch Times, which does a fantastic job. Also, NTD News. Put it on your cable and watch it. Those guys do a great job.
1: Amen to that. Well, Rob, thanks for being my guest, and thanks for all the calls today, everybody. Go out, shine for Christ, and share what great things the Lord has done for you, and God will use you as his witness. God bless you.
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6: American Family News, I'm Rusty Pugh. President Trump still sounds hopeful despite an exchange of strikes between the U.S. and Iran in the last several days. And in a new Wall Street Journal article, Officials say the president is not considering resuming an all-out war with the regime unless American troops are killed. The reluctance signaling the president may be willing to tolerate flare-ups for weeks in order to avoid a bigger conflict in the region as he tries to secure a deal.
7: The negotiation itself has gone very well, actually. Very well.
8: Mr. President.
7: It could happen. I mean, if it happens, and it might not happen, you know, who knows? But if it happens, it could happen like over the weekend. If we can get something down in writing which will accomplish the same thing without killing everybody, I'd like to do that. Most of my people, I think, would like to do that. In theory, they're pretty close to signing a paper. We've actually gotten along with them very well.
6: But in a rare rebuke of the president, a handful of Republicans joined Democrats yesterday to sharply curb his powers on Iran. The resolution is largely symbolic, but it does increase pressure on the president to end the war. Meantime, the U.S. says it has been able to broker a ceasefire between Israel and Lebanon. But Secretary of State Marco Rubio says it is contingent on Hezbollah cutting off its attacks.
9: It's an ongoing challenge. I think one of the reasons why we're engaged in these talks between Lebanon and Israel is understanding that Hezbollah is not just an enemy of Israel. Hezbollah is an enemy of Lebanon. They are an enemy of the Lebanese government. They have called for the overthrow of the Lebanese government. We are hopeful that we can create a paradigm in which Lebanon's government and Israel can work together to disarm Hezbollah and allow the people of Lebanon to reclaim its country.
6: The votes are still being counted in the California gubernatorial race, with Steve Hilton and Javier Becerra still in the lead. Hilton says he can still win over more voters before the general election.
10: Focus on working class, the multiracial working class coalition. The President Trump put together those practical economic issues, cut your taxes, cut the red tape that stand in the way of running your small business. No tax on tips implemented at the state level in California, like most other states have done. All those practical things, gas prices. One of my first plans was $3 gas. That's the kind of thing that will make the difference.
6: But are there enough Republican and independent voters in California to give Hilton a win? California Post opinion editor Joel Pollack.
11: The answer is no. There are not enough Republican votes or independent votes for him to win. And it's a very nice idea that you can debate the issues in California and win a statewide race against an entrenched Democrat with the support of the unions. But that's not going to take him to victory. The only thing that can help him win the general election is extraordinary tactics.
6: But a California political analyst disagrees and is convinced there are enough independent and Republican voters to carry conservative candidates across the finish line in November.
12: The votes continue to be counted, and both Republican gubernatorial candidate Steve Hilton and Los Angeles conservative mayoral candidate Spencer Pratt remain in position to make it to the November election. Kevin McGarry is president of the Frederick Douglass Foundation of California.
13: I think the odds then flip in our favor, because I think while we have a lot of crazy, zombie, drone-ish type people that only vote based on political party affiliation and only vote based on leftism, communism, there are a number of people who are independent and Republican and conservative who can carry both candidates, Spencer Pratt and Steve Hilton, over the line.
12: But McGarry says a lot depends on how much intervention we will see from the Department of Justice and the California GOP to assure the votes in November are untainted.
13: We need to significantly limit the blatant fraud that goes on here in California. Until we really get a handle on that, it's 50-50. But I think the candidates that are in the Republican positions, I feel good about. Both guys are well-spoken, and they represent well. They talk to the issues.
12: I'm Chad Groening.
6: And world shares are mixed after declines on Wall Street that snapped a 9-day winning streak for the S&P 500. Oil prices fell. More news online at AFN.net. I'm Rusty Pugh.
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8: 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Also, every call on topic we'll send you as our gift to you, a copy of his book, Home Equity and Reverse Mortgages, so you can do some further reading on the topic. Harlan, great to have you here today.
16: Well, it's always great to be here, Rob. Thanks for the opportunity to help others.
8: Absolutely. Harlan, for many people, the words reverse mortgage still raise immediate concerns. Let's start there. Why do you think this topic has carried such a strong stigma over the years?
16: Well, Rob, I just really felt a sense of urgency on this because one of the callers last week was specifically told, in fact, she sent me an email and said that her financial advisor told her that she should not do a reverse mortgage because you could lose your home. And she said, I don't know how informed she is about this and could not give me any examples of any clients who were burned by this type of financial vehicle. So I don't think she really knew about it. So many people hear misinformation from friends and family members and even their church members long before they've ever talked to a qualified professional. And the truth is there were bad things that happened in the past, and just like with any product. But things are very different if you're dealing with the right person and you are making sure that somebody is helping you through this. It can make a dramatic difference because some people just steer away from things that could help them because they just don't know. And it comes down to an emotional reaction instead of really logically thinking it through.
8: Yeah, that's helpful. Now, it is, I think, important to say that the products from maybe a couple of decades ago were different than the ones today, and perhaps that's part of it as well, right?
16: Well, it's a big part of it. There's when you're dealing with the Federal Housing Administration, it's something that is very well regulated from interest rates to fees to what happens at the end. But there were bad actors that even took advantage of people and misused the proceeds from the reverse mortgage. And then there's still bad products out there like HEIs and HEAs, home equity agreements, home equity investments that really do take people's ownership away. And So it's let the buyer beware to be informed and dealing with someone that they can trust.
8: Yeah, that's helpful. Another myth, Harlan, is that reverse mortgages are just what some might call bad debt. Is there such a thing as good debt?
16: Well, there really is. As in any type of financial instrument, things can be used for good and for evil. We see that from a spiritual standpoint, and of course it happens in finances all the time, where something that is meant for good is used to create evil or create problems. The big thing about a reverse mortgage in retirement, there's 72 million of us baby boomers that are in retirement or approaching retirement, and bad debt is credit card debt, high interest rates, big payments, and just something that is difficult to afford, especially when you lose a spouse or things get a little bit difficult. The good debt is something that you are aware of how you're using it. It doesn't have a payment. The payment is always optional, so you can pay if you want and if you can't for a month or two or a year or two. You don't have to. And so when you use debt as a proper tool and you're gaining more in your left pocket than what you lose in your right pocket, it becomes something that actually increases your net worth and your cash flow and can even increase, quite frankly, the what you leave behind in either giving or inheritance to your children, to the next generation.
17: That's helpful. Harlan Ackles is here today. He leads the reverse team at Movement Mortgage, an underwriter of this program. We're talking about reverse mortgages today, separating myth from what might be actually true. We'll be back right after this. 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
18: 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Oh my God, in you I trust. 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And if so, that's okay. Weak faith is still faith. 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
17: Thanks for joining us today on Faith and Finance here on American Family Radio. 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Maybe you need a monthly income stream to make ends meet. All of those could be solved through looking at home equity through reverse mortgage as a tool, not the end-all tool, but a tool
0: in financial planning during this season of life. 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Harlan's here. 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Harlan, we're talking about a lot of the myths that exist in this space. You've mentioned that many Christians feel guilt when considering this option. Talk about that for us.
16: Yeah, I feel really bad. There's some people that say, I just wish no one knew about this, and it's too bad that they didn't confide earlier, because they've talked to people at church, they've talked about being debt-free, and they have done a good job of having no credit card debt and no foolish debt, as I would call it, just buying things that are going to depreciate. But they have, this one lady had a $1,700 income after her husband passed, and she had a $600 mortgage payment. There was no way that it was going to come out that she wasn't going to go backwards. And she said, I just feel that I'm not a good Christian if I do a reverse mortgage and I don't pay my bills. And I said, you have to understand that, get out of that guilt, because the agreement is that you never have to make the payment if you don't want to. It's not that you are refusing to make a payment that you must make, like on your current mortgage. And it probably was a 15-minute discussion before she felt better and really felt that, yes, this was something that was okay. And we talked with her children, and the children the adult children were the first ones to say, Mom, we had no idea. We don't care if you take the interest payments out of the house. Please do it so that you can live a better life and enjoy life more. But because of that guilt, she hadn't even talked to her adult children about it because she just felt that she should be debt-free, and that was the overriding thought in her mind, and it just paralyzed her and put her into a bad situation.
0: Yeah, that's helpful. You mentioned the kids. Talk about that piece of it, because, you know, again, surrounding the myths, but even just from a communication standpoint, to make sure everybody's on the same page, do you involve kids in conversations periodically on this topic?
16: As often as we can. Whenever I have the first discussion, in the first 15, 20 minutes, I say, what's going on with your family? Are you close to your children? Do you involve them in your decisions? There's some people that are very private about it, and they don't want to involve their children at all. But most say, yeah, I'd really want my kids to know about this. And most kids are just concerned that their parents aren't taken advantage of. And once they understand it, they're usually the biggest advocates of it, even though in the beginning they say, oh, no, don't do that, Mom or Dad. The more we can involve the children, the less of a problem it is, because it's not good for them to be surprised that there's a reverse mortgage on the house after Mom and Dad die. That's where a lot of the bad info comes from, and the bad feelings about it.
0: Yeah, that's right. And I would imagine in more cases than not, the adult kids are more concerned with Mom and Dad being able to enjoy this season of life and make ends meet than they are getting a little bit more equity out of the house that they're planning on selling anyway. Is that right?
16: You know, I find that to be the biggest, almost funny disconnect. 90% of parents want to give their house to their kids free and clear, and 90% of the kids want to sell the house as soon as Mom and Dad pass away.
0: Yeah.
16: It's a strange disconnect, and they think, I'm sure that our kids would want the house. No, they have their own house, or they don't even live in the same city. And so, yes, they say, Mom, Dad, when you divide this up, it's not going to change our lives, but it could change your lives by not having to worry and having the pressure of things. We want you to enjoy life. We want you to take that trip. We want you to do the bucket list, and we want you to help our grandkids when you go out to eat or whatever. So they are usually, if the kids are genuinely concerned about the parents, they're the ones that are the biggest proponent of using their home equity to have a better life.
0: Harlan, am I right that we're now at a point where 2/3 of retirees are entering that season of life with a mortgage? And if so, could just paying off the existing mortgage with reverse and making the payment optional really be a game changer?
16: Yes, we're not quite to the two-thirds, but we're definitely over 50%. It's never been like that before. Anybody over 62, more than 50% are still making mortgage payments. A third over 75 are still making mortgage payments.
0: Wow.
16: So it's the biggest single expense in a time of declining or fixed income.
0: Yeah.
16: And so most of the time, that is the biggest difference and the most wonderful stories that we have is if my mortgage payment was just zero, everything else would fall into place. It's amazing the number of times that one click is all that's needed, that if the payment goes to zero or the payment is optional, it changes everything. They don't have to worry about a hot water heater going out. They don't have to worry about replacing a roof or replacing a car or having an unscheduled medical bill. So that is because, quite frankly, that is the biggest bill, and it comes out on the first of the month, every single month before you buy a bag of groceries or fill up the car.
0: Yeah.
16: So those are the people that should always be thinking, does it make sense for me to continue to make a mortgage payment when I don't have to? Because all you're really doing is sending the money to the next generation anyway.
0: Yeah.
16: You're better off doing that while you're alive.
0: Yeah, and the home's continuing to appreciate all the while. We're going to take your calls and questions today. Harlan and I have a lot more to talk about as well. Let's sneak in one of these calls before the next break. By the way, we have lines open, 800-525-7000. Taliana, thank you for calling from Tennessee. What's your question?
1: Yes, I was wondering if you can get a fixed rate on the reverse mortgage, or does it always have to be a variable rate?
0: Yeah, good question. Harlan?
16: Yeah, really good question, Taliana. You can do either. I personally have a adjustable rate on mine because it's different than a forward mortgage that the payment is always zero. And sometimes if you do an adjustable rate, you get more advantages from taxes or you get a larger increase. And so unlike a forward mortgage, sometimes, most of the time, a variable rate is an advantage. The other thing is if you're eligible for, let's say, $200,000 and you only need $50,000, you don't want to take all $200,000 out at a fixed rate. You want to just pay interest or accrue interest on the amount that you need. And then that requires an adjustable rate. But you'll find as we go through the process that an adjustable rate does not affect your security like it does on a forward mortgage. But in a quick answer to your question, you can go either way depending upon what's best for you. Both products are available.
0: Yeah, very good. And I would imagine the rates are pretty close to whatever the competitive rate is at that time. Is that right?
16: It is. It's pretty much the same as a 30-year fixed. It's not publicized as much as a 30-year fixed rate. But if the 30-year fixed rate is about 6.5, that's about where we're at. And it varies a little bit because we're tied to different levels. But usually it's very much market rate.
0: Taliana, thanks for your call today. Stay on the line. The team will get your information and send you a copy of Harlan's book. We're going to take a quick break. 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We'll be right back.
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17: 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I'm Rob West. 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With me today, my friend Harlan Akala. Harlan leads the reverse mortgage team at Movement Mortgage, a longtime underwriter of this program. And we're separating fact from fiction here related to reverse mortgages. Again, not for everyone. A lot of folks, and we talk about this all the time, want to get to a place where they're completely debt-free heading into retirement and stay that way. I think that's great. And where they save appropriately to have what they need to be able to supplement Social Security. Others are in a position where they haven't done that. They're heading in, and Harlan, I'm sure you've heard plenty of stories of people that literally in that season of life are having trouble putting food on the table, and yet they're sitting on, you know, hundreds of thousands of dollars in home equity. Is that true?
16: Well, there's no question about that. I was talking to someone not too long ago, and I said, you know, you're worth a $500,000. And she said, I've got $800 in my savings account. I'm not worth that. And I said, well, that's how much money that you have stored in your house. And we can use some of that so you don't have to worry about where the next check is coming from if there's a surprise repair bill or something like that. So that is so true. I've told people that that they have all of this wealth, and they don't look at it as wealth because it's quite frankly all locked up in the walls of their home. And if people just understood that's part of the resources that God gave them from a stewardship standpoint, they'd look at it very differently if they just counted that amongst their other assets instead of just looking at their savings accounts or their retirement account or their IRA statement.
17: Mm, yeah, that's helpful. Lines are filling up here. Let's get to a few more phone calls. 800-525-7000. I've got one line open. Let's go to Illinois. Julie, I understand you have a question related to a reverse mortgage your sister got. Go ahead.
9: Yes, can you hear me?
17: Yes, ma'am.
9: Okay. I was upset with my sister because I was afraid that here she wants to leave her house to her. She adopted three kids that two of them can't function without adult supervision. And she wanted, they could function if they, she has adult supervision for them, but they're all living under her roof. And when she passes, I'm afraid that the house is going to go away too. So I was upset because I see dementia is the real thing for me. She's 12 years older than I am. And, you know, what if you go to the hospital at the wrong time when your taxes are due or your insurance is due? Or, you know, it's my understanding that if you don't keep up on repairs and all this other stuff that you lose your house.
17: Mm-hmm. Yeah. Harlan, thoughts on that? It's a good question.
16: It is a very good question. We spend a lot of time working with people that have special needs children. We work with attorneys that do special needs trusts. Many children cannot function if they're just left a home. to be able to live by themselves. And so there has to be some sort of plan put together. And also, you have to be careful about someone inheriting a house if they have special needs, because that usually cuts off a lot of public programs that they'd otherwise be eligible for. However, the house is only part of that planning, and I would love to talk with you and your sister, because we do these consultations all the time. The house is part of the solution, but what else is there? What other planning is there to make sure that her adopted children are taken care of? It is not true that the house can be taken away if you don't do that repair or whatever. It's the same as any other mortgage. You're responsible for taking care of repairs. We don't do that. You still have to pay taxes and insurance, just like if you owned it outright. But it's not something that's going to be taken away if we find out that there was not a roof put on at the proper time or whatever. But I think really the biggest thing, Julie, is that it'd be important for a family conference of what is the plan, because the house is not going to goof up all the planning. It's not going to solve all of the planning. It's part of the solution. And what happens, we only know that she will probably go before you and, of course, before the children. So what is the family plan to take care of these three precious children that have needs? So certainly many times we use the house, put it into a trust, work with attorneys on special needs to find out how we can actually use the reverse mortgage to put things in place to protect those that are left behind. So your concerns are valid. I don't know exactly what the solution is, but I'd be happy to work with your family to find out how this fits in to the overall scenario.
0: Yeah. Is that helpful to you, Julie?
9: Yes.
0: Okay.
9: Yes.
0: Any follow-up questions on that?
9: So do you offer something that would automatically pay the taxes as they come due and the insurance on the house as it comes due without senior being, if the senior gets dementia, is there a plan? Is there a plan out there for that?
0: Yeah. Harlan?
16: There certainly is. We have arrangements where we can make the use the credit line to make the payments automatically. And we also do is we always ask for an alternative contact. Who else can we talk to? Like, it would probably be you, that if something happens and there's something behind or there's something that needs to be fulfilled with the obligations of the mortgage, then we have you involved. We have to get the permission of the homeowner, but then that alternative contact is someone that we call and say, hey, this went wrong. We haven't heard from this client in months. What do we do? Because she hasn't responded to our mailing that asks about her taxes. It's good that you want to be involved, because she would probably want you to be involved also. And so we can make this something that is a benefit, not a liability, if it is handled correctly. Anything can be used in the correct way. It's neither good nor bad that she did this. It's what now is going to be done with the proceeds from the mortgage, and how should this be managed. So I'm glad that you want to be involved. And if you're an alternative contact and part of the scenario, that would be incredibly valuable, because a lot of people don't make plans of what happens if I die, what happens if I get sick, what happens if I get dementia. So I'm really glad that you're concerned as part of the family, because
0: Julie,
16: we can help.
0: Hang on the line. We'll get you a copy of Harlan's book. Thanks for your call. All the lines full. We'll get to as many questions as we can in the next segment. Stay with us. We'll be right back.
6: There's war in the Middle East, but the opportunity to reach people with the gospel has never been greater. Here's Dawood from Heart for Lebanon.
10: Families are terrified even when the ground is shaking. Our hope is in Christ. Our mission is to lead people away from despair and toward the hope of Jesus.
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17: Thanks for joining us today on Faith and Finance here at American Family Radio. Harlan Ackle is here today. We're talking about reverse mortgages. There's a lot of confusion around these products. They're not for everyone, but the myths that are out there need to be right-sized. And for many in this season of life that have not saved enough, they have an existing mortgage, they want to stay in their home, maybe they need to make some renovations, it can be a powerful planning tool. We're trying to help you with your questions today. We've got only one line open. There's so many questions on this topic. So if you want to call right now, call 800-525-7000. Let's go to Georgia. Wanda, go right ahead.
26: Good morning. Thank you for taking my call. I'm one of those that do not have the money saved. I'm 72, and it's possible of job loss in August. So it's putting me in a situation where I'm going to need the reduction of the mortgage.
17: Yes,
26: you know, and I do have repairs that I need to do on the house, and it's just I come from an era, too, where reverse mortgages were frowned upon, and mortgage rates at that time were 10%. You know, they're 6 now, but they were 10%. So the variable makes it scarier, too. So I don't know.
17: Yes.
26: I just need a lot of information.
17: Yeah, I want to get Harlan to weigh in on this, Wanda, but let me ask you first, what is your home worth, do you think?
26: It's worth $3,000, maybe plus $3,000, a little bit more over $3,000.
17: $300,000?
26: Yes, ma'am. Yes, sir. Sorry.
17: Okay. That's okay. And what is that current mortgage roughly, the balance? Do you know?
26: About $80,000.
17: About $80,000. Okay. And you're 72, correct? Yeah.
26: Yes.
17: Okay. Well, thanks for sharing that. Harlan, this is exactly what we're talking about, this situation, isn't it?
16: Well, it sure is. We start every conversation, Wanda, with a fact-finding scenario, and obviously we have some of the facts right now about 40% of the value of your house, or about $120,000, is available to you when you're 72 years old. And whenever you don't have a job or you don't know if it's coming, we always say you should work if you want to, but not if you have to in retirement, because you never know what your health is and you never know what's available to you. So in your situation, it's a perfect example. Not only do we make the mortgage payment optional, you can pay it if you wish, but we also give you the extra money for the repairs in the form of a line of credit. And so we eliminate the mortgage payment, and you can pay it if you want, and if you don't want to, you don't have to. And we can give you that fixed rate if you're concerned about rates going back up. It appears that it's more likely they're going to go down. But it kind of kills two birds with one stone, that we would eliminate that mortgage payment, create more cash flow, and then also on the other side, take care of that. You don't have to worry about it. Even if interest rates go up and you don't take a fixed rate, you're never required to move out of your house, no matter what happens to the value of your house, no matter what happens to the interest rates or the amount that you owe. If you live a long time and you owe more than what the house is worth, you don't. It goes away. You don't get kicked out of the house. You can live in your house up to age 150. That's in writing. So you never have to worry about leaving the house as long as you pay the taxes and the insurance, just like you would if your house was paid off. But the best thing is that we certainly have enough information that, yes, does it make sense to check things out further? Should you ask a lot of questions? Absolutely. There's always concerns. There's always pluses and minuses. In your case, there's just a lot more pluses and a lot safer situation. And then you are in control of the debt rather than the debt being in control of you, which is kind of the difference between good debt and bad debt. So I'd be happy to talk to you further. Often I do the original intake calls and just go over whether or not it makes sense. And then if you want to go further, you can. And if not, you don't have to, of course. But it's certainly worth talking about, because it might take away a lot of the pressures and worries that you're facing with a job loss.
0: Wanda, thank you for sharing your situation. I know you've got a lot of weight on you. Perhaps this could be part of the solution. Stay on the line. Our team will get your information, and they can tell you how to connect with Harlan. By the way, Harlan, if somebody wants to learn more, they can head to your website, and I know your team will be quick to get back to them and help them out with all the information they need. 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Let's head to Virginia. Paul, go ahead with your question.
1: Yeah, I really appreciate your program. Two quick questions. Could you give a brief comparison between the difference between a reverse mortgage, and you keep referring to forward mortgage? That would be the first one. Second would be a brief comparison between a HELOC and a reverse mortgage. I keep getting offers for a HELOC, and I'm looking at that to address some issues that one normally would. So if you could address those, I'd appreciate it.
0: That's great. Harlan?
16: Yeah, I should have covered that earlier. I say that all the time. A forward mortgage is just simply a mortgage that requires payments. Those are mortgages that are designed for people that are in their 30s, 40s, and 50s. And a reverse mortgage is an optional payment mortgage that can go up in the amount, whereas a forward mortgage always goes down because you have to make payments every month. A reverse mortgage is the opposite of a forward mortgage, which requires payments. So sorry for not mentioning that earlier. In regard to a HELOC, I've used HELOCs my whole life, but I would not use them after I'm 62 in the fourth quarter of life. A HELOC is something that you borrow money and intend to pay it all back, maybe for home improvements, maybe even for buying a car or something like that, or helping a kid go to college, whatever the situation is. But you always have to pay it back. So if you borrow $50,000, you're going to have to pay back $70,000 or $100,000 or whatever, and the payment will go up when it goes into repayment. So it might be a $100 payment in the beginning, and it goes up to $200 or $300 in the future, and that's where the concern about an interest rate increasing is even a bigger problem. I've seen loans go up by four times the payment. So we call our loan a RELOC, a reverse line of credit. And the difference is that it cannot be taken away. It can never require a payment. And it always goes up if you don't use it. Whereas a regular HELOC can be taken away if the value of your house goes down, if something happens to your credit, somebody passes away, it can be just taken away. our loan can never be taken away, which is really important in the fourth quarter of life. We caution people not to use HELOCs when they are in my age group, anybody over 60 in their 70s, 80s, because it can end up leading to a foreclosure. I've seen a lot of people that took out HELOCs that ended up in foreclosure because they simply couldn't afford it. And if you do that, it might even, you take out too much, you might not even be able to do a reverse mortgage in the future because you've borrowed too much on your house and now it can't be paid back. Again, the difference is we started out good debt and bad debt. It puts you outside of the driver's seat, and whereas a reverse mortgage or a HELOC puts you in the driver's seat, and you decide when and if you're going to pay, and that makes it all the difference in the world when it comes to cash flow and retirement. Those are excellent questions, Paul. Thank you for calling on that.
0: Paul, is that helpful?
2: Absolutely, absolutely. Guys, right on the money. So appreciate it so much. Look forward to getting your book, and I'll be reaching out to you and seeing what we can do to address some issues I have. Thanks.
0: Great.
2: Again.
0: Thank you, Paul. We appreciate your call today. Again, that website to get more information, faithfi.com/movement. All right, we're going to take a break in our final segment today. We're going to head out to Virginia and talk to Betty. We're going to stay in Virginia and talk to Carla. And perhaps your question, I've got room for one to two more questions that are not already holding. So if you have a question on topic today, we're talking reverse mortgages with Harlan Akala, just call 800-525-7000. Our team is standing by. We'd love to hear from you right now. We'll be right back.

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4: 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Harlan, we're going to jump back into some questions here, but you mentioned maybe the biggest myth is around you're not going to be able to stay in your home. What's number two on your list?
5: Well, number two is that you're simply going to, your children are not going to inherit it and it's going to be taken away. You always own the home. You never lose the ownership. So you're guaranteed two things on every reverse mortgage that we do. You can stay in your home for as long as you wish, as long as you just can pay the taxes and insurance. And the ownership will always transfer from you to your heirs. We never take ownership in your house. So those are the two biggest things that people automatically, even professionals, financial advisors and attorneys, will often give that wrong information. Say you're just going to lose a house. So you no longer own it. When something is repeated over and over and over, pretty soon people start believing it.
4: Yeah. Yeah, and there are products like that out there that are different entirely from what we're talking about today, where you give shared equity, right?
5: Yes, and those are cousins, in effect, to a reverse mortgage, and somebody that has the same name sometimes makes you look bad if you have the same last name as someone else. That's the case with us. When people do lose their homes and they do have to be forced out of their house in 10 years and they're only in their 70s, those are something that reflects poorly on us, and we just want to be very clear that that is not what Movement Mortgage does. We won't touch those things. They're not necessarily illegal, but we certainly don't believe that they're ethical.
4: Yeah, very good. Betty's been waiting patiently in Virginia. Betty, go right ahead.
6: Yes, sir. I am 78, and my husband just died in April. And my only income is my Social Security. Mm. So I have a first mortgage, and it's $135,000 first mortgage, and it's a good interest rate.
4: Okay.
6: But I have a HELOC. I have a HELOC too, and it is $45,000. That was to add windows and siding, and it was actually to upgrade the house. But now I was advised to get a reverse mortgage because my income's been cut in half, and I have other bills that are staring at me.
4: Oh, Betty, I'm so sorry to hear about your husband's passing, and I know you're carrying a lot of weight right now, and I'm so glad you called today. Do you know roughly what the home is worth?
6: On Zillow, it's $325,000.
4: Okay. And you said you've got a HELOC of 45. Have you used any of that?
6: Yes, I've got it to the max because I used it to put new siding and windows and all that.
4: Okay. And what did you say the balance is roughly on the first mortgage?
6: First mortgage, $135,000.
4: Okay. Yeah, so Harlan, about 180.

0: $80,000 on $325,000, but obviously payments on both, but a very good interest rate on the first mortgage. Your thoughts on all this?
1: Yeah, Betty, first of all, I'm so glad you called in. There are, you're not alone. One of the main reasons why I'm in this business is because we can help widows. Even biblically, we're told to put priority for widows and orphans, and you have unique challenges after your husband passes, and my sympathies as well there. That's very close on the numbers. Zillow is a very rough number. We have some more sophisticated tools to look at it a little bit more closely. Certainly makes sense for you to check into it because if this keeps going, there's a possibility that you could get late on one of the mortgages, and then we kind of are at the end, and you're going to have to sell the property, and that's probably the last thing that you want to do. So we should talk as soon as possible because it looks like we're real close to those numbers, and it may work to be able to put that together. So the sooner we talk, Betty, and just kind of sort out what exactly where that's at, we can perhaps be of help to you. But that is too big of a burden for you to carry. I wish that they would have talked to you about a reverse mortgage before they did that HELOC. But we're not going to cry over spilled milk. Let's just see where we can go from here. Thank you so much for calling.
0: Yeah. Betty, if those mortgage payments on the two loans went away, would that essentially allow you to balance the budget monthly?
2: Yes, sir. But what I wanted to do was pay off the HELOC, and then I would just have my regular, I can pay my mortgage with my Social Security check.
0: Yeah. Okay. Yeah. Harlan?
1: And that may make sense. Usually it makes more sense for it to be optional because we never know. The only thing certain about the future is that it's uncertain. And so even if you can afford to pay it now, we don't know what comes in the future with health issues or surprises of repairs, just like you had with the home equity line that took care of the windows and stuff in the first place. So it's usually better, even if you plan on making the mortgage payment, it's usually better to make it optional. I don't know that for sure, but we'll take a look at what other resources you have and whether or not you should just do a second or pay one off or whether it should be all together. So I wouldn't be able to make that determination in just the quick information that we have, but it certainly makes sense to look further because if a payment is optional, it's a lot safer in a good debt situation than if it's required, even if things go bad.
0: Yeah. Betty, stay on the line. Our team will get your information, and if you'd like, they can connect you with Harlan to talk more. And sounds like you've got some options here. It's not necessarily one's right or wrong. I think it's just a matter of having all the information so you can make a good decision. And, normally with big decisions, we want you to take 6 months after your husband passes. But now is the time to begin at least gathering the information so that when you're ready, you can make that right decision for you. Not rushing it, but also just recognizing the reality of your financial situation and making sure you have a good plan that's sustainable into the future. Stay on the line. Our team will get your information. And thanks for calling today. Let's stay in Virginia. Carla, go ahead.
3: Yes, hi. I thank you for taking my call.
0: Sure.
3: My husband and I are both in our early 70s, and we're looking into a reverse mortgage. But I went online trying to figure it all out mathematically, and it was saying that we were not a good candidate. our home is we all have one mortgage, and it's only a 3% interest, and we owe $203,000. And it's appraised at $400,000. All the prices of everything seem to keep going up and up, and we're not sure we're going to be able to meet our whole budget. And so we're trying to get some information about whether or not we would qualify. When we ran the numbers online, it just said we would only receive $23,000 after all the origination fees and all the other fees that they have out there.
0: Yeah. Harlan, your thoughts?
1: Well, the important thing is we always encourage people to talk with us about the whole picture because we look at what's in my book as the three buckets. Your first bucket is your income, your second bucket is your investment money or your savings, and the third bucket is your house. when we know about all of those details and how that goes together and what might happen with one person passing first, which is a big part of planning because we're planning for the next 30 years. You're in your 70s if you make it to into your 90s. Does it make sense? It really depends on just researching it online is often you get wrong information because even with AI, there's a lot of things out there that I'm shocked at what I see when I just kind of play with it and put in some information. It's like, no, that's wrong. I hope that nobody's looking at this. So it would make sense for you to do a consultation to just really run through the whole picture and what your plans are and how that fits together, because when you're looking at the costs are always going to go up. We know that inflation is real, and you're doing the wise thing by saying, "Hey, how can we figure this out?" And I've got a sign in my that's up in my office all the time from Proverbs 27: "The prudent see danger and take refuge, but the simple just keep going and pay the penalty." It's wise that you're doing it before. The worst thing is when somebody comes to us and they're already in foreclosure and they're already in trouble, or they've already lost a spouse, they're already in medical problems. So the big thing that we do, we don't recommend reverse mortgages or traditional forward mortgages to everybody. Sometimes we tell them not to do anything and just stay with what they're doing. But should you take a look at this to make sure that you're set for the next 10, 15, 20, 30 years, absolutely, and you're wise. That's where the wisdom comes in, that we want to help you and using God's wisdom to work together as to what are your options, and then you can decide from there in prayer and us working together what makes the most sense, how does this fit with your specific situation with you and your husband. So, Carla, thanks so much for calling in, because so many people just kind of go blindly along and never stop to think, wait, what happens in a year, 2 years, 5 years? And you're wisely doing that now.
0: Yeah, very good. Carla, we appreciate your call today. Emil, Francis, Josephina, I apologize we didn't get you on today. Unfortunately, we're out of time. We are going to send you, each of you, a copy of Harlan's book to make sure you've got the latest information there. If you want to connect with his team, just go to faithfi.com/movement. He is back periodically on the program, and so be sure to tune in next time, and let's see if we can get you on the air. But again, faithfi.com/movement, and we'll send you a copy of his book if you're still holding on the line. Harlan, always appreciate you, my friend. Thanks for all your great education.
1: Thanks so much for the opportunity. Our job is to help others, especially those of the household of faith. Thanks for the opportunity.
0: Of course. Grateful for you and the team. Well, folks, that's going to do it for us today. I'm so glad to have you along with us today. You know, we take very seriously the opportunity to come alongside you and encourage you each day and how to live as a faithful steward, to manage God's resources wisely and faithfully, and to do that for the glory of God. Tomorrow, we'll be back with The Journey of Generosity. My friend Todd Harper joins us. Can't wait to have Todd on the program. Plus your questions. Big thanks to my team today. Grateful for Devin and Patty and Jim and Taylor and everybody here at FaithFi. We'll see you tomorrow. Bye-bye.
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7: American Family News, I'm Rusty Pugh. At least 24 cases are pending before the U.S. Supreme Court. Shannon Bream takes a look at a few of them.
8: I'll tell you quickly what we are looking for. Birthright citizenship, that case that marked the first time a sitting president came to watch arguments at the Supreme Court. That's a biggie still in this. There are a couple that may impact elections as well. There is a state law out of Mississippi that deals with how many days you can count ballots after Election Day. We're waiting to hear what the Supreme Court says on that. And also about expenditures between parties and candidates. Maybe some changes there potentially. And don't forget, we have a couple of cases out of West Virginia and Idaho that deal deal with biologically born males competing in female sports leagues. We're going to stand by. We'll have another round of opinions next week, and we'll let you know what comes up.
7: Secretary of State Marco Rubio called Wednesday's House Foreign Affairs Committee hearing a circus after Representative Sarah Jacobs of California questioned him about a pair of shoes he received as a gift from President Trump. The exchange came after Jacobs criticized Rubio's testimony regarding the recent conflict with Iran.
9: It seems like you have an issue admitting facts. You won't admit President Trump is losing this reckless war of choice. And just like you couldn't admit that the shoes the president bought you were too big.
10: We're talking about shoes. Are you guys kidding me? I mean, is this the Foreign Affairs Committee or is this like a circus?
11: If you can't call out corruption in this country, then how can you call it out in another
10: country? Well, I can't say anything because you won't let me speak. Why is she leaving? I'm going to answer her questions.
11: I will.
10: Oh, she's going. Okay, I got it. Well, thank you for coming.
7: Meanwhile, DHS Secretary Mark Wayne Mullen had a heated exchange with Democrats during a House Homeland Security hearing on department funding.
12: When will you stop DHS from using its social media accounts to spread bigoted and racist words and imagery promoting great replacement theory?
13: It's interesting how you make those claims and give no facts, but yet your party's the one that's supporting the guy that's got a Nazi tattoo.
10: I have the facts.
7: California is still counting votes in its gubernatorial primary to decide who will be in a position for the primary elections. Anita Vogel has the latest on the recent polls.
14: The latest numbers show Spencer Pratt trailing Mayor Karen Bass by just 5 percentage points, and the very progressive city councilwoman Nithya Raman in third. The fact that there will even be a runoff is a bit of a blow to Bass, who has been in politics representing California for decades, but failed to convince LA voters she's done enough to combat the homeless crisis and to help the victims in the Pacific Palisades. And in the heated California governor's race, former Fox News host Steve Hilton is still holding on to a slight lead over another career politician, former HHS Secretary Javier Becerra, with billionaire progressive Tom Steyer a distant third.
7: Meanwhile, an advocate for parental rights in schools is the front runner in the race of the California Superintendent of Public Instruction.
15: Sonia Shaw, president of Chino Valley School Board, has 24.9% of the vote after Tuesday's primary. These are unofficial results, and there are still 30-plus days of counting, but Shaw feels good about her chances.
16: We had what you would call like a watch party with the original mom group that, you know, we started here in Chino Valley, and we were all sitting around a table with all of our potluck food. My daughters were, you know, having the live results on their phone, and we had it on the TV, and everybody refreshed their screen, and then everybody started screaming, and I just looked down, and I was like, oh, wow. Okay.
15: Shaw said that God gave her a feeling of peace 2 days before the primary.
16: It was just like I didn't have any worries. It was just weird. And then just seeing it, and then my kid's like, Mom, your name's on TV. And I was like, oh, wow, this is crazy. Like, who would have ever thought? And us moms were just, of course, our husbands were there, too. We were just kind of giggling like, oh, this is just so surreal. It's so amazing. I'm so humbled, right? That I get to fight this good fight for California families.
15: Shaw made headlines in recent years for calling for parents to be notified when their children want to transition at schools. Chino Valley School Board even had a policy that required parents be notified. Attorney General Rob Bonta and others have been critical of the policy, but Shaw said that parents have a right to know and they do not lose their parental rights when the child is at school. I'm Chris Woodward.
7: For American Family News, I'm Rusty Pugh.
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18: And in KCKS is our good friend Ray Pritchard. Good morning, Ray.
21: Hey, good morning, Tim. How you doing today?
18: Doing well. Now, you're back in Kansas City. You've been back there about a month or so, right?
21: Well, we've been back here for about 4 days or so. Because, you know, last week we were in Hungary. I was teaching the Bible over in Hungary. And right. then we went to Vienna, which, by the way, if you ever go to Hungary, get on the train and go to Vienna while you're in the neighborhood. That's a world-class great city. We're here for a few days, and we're going to be in Tupelo next week having our 20th anniversary celebration right. for Keep Believing Ministry. So I'll be in studio next Thursday. And in the meantime, the week after that in Chicago, our house here in Kansas has sold, and so we're packing and storing and donating. And
19: wow.
21: Tim, I got so many balls up in the air right now. I'm just dodging left and right, hoping not to get hit on the head.
18: So you guys decided to move to Florida?
21: Yeah, full time.
18: Full time, I got it.
19: Gee, I wonder why.
21: You know, I noticed yesterday or day before yesterday at exactly this hour down in Florida where we're going, it was 88 degrees, but it said feels like 100. So,
18: yeah. you know
21: Florida in the summer.
18: Florida and a lot of the Southeast, but Florida, your reward is in winter.
19: Uh-huh.
18: And then you pay the price with the mugginess
20: yes.
18: in the summer months.
20: We have two seasons.
18: Right.
20: And one of them is summer.
18: Yeah.
21: That's right.
18: All right. Thanks for listening, everybody, to American Family Radio. Again, Fred, Chris, and Ray, we thank you for listening. And what do you got for us there?
20: Well, I want to begin with breaking news.
18: You're going to break some news?
20: Yes.
18: Okay.
20: Some people may not realize this, but today is legendary.
18: Okay.
20: Man, myth, legend, Fred Jackson's birthday.
18: All right.
21: Fred, way to go.
18: Right. Happy birthday, the man, the myth, the legend.
20: Yes.
21: Legend. That's right.
18: Fred Jackson. Well, Fred, what are you moving towards?
19: What am I moving towards?
18: Eight-wise.
19: I have gone by the 7-0 mark.
18: Okay. Bye-bye to 7-0.
19: You've gone by that, heading towards the middle.
18: Oh,
19: of the 70s.
18: Okay.
19: Yes.
18: Ray, you're right. You just.
21: I'm 73, Fred. So who's the oldest on the program today? Is it you?
19: You're still the oldest.
21: I'm still
19: by a few months. Yeah.
21: I'll be 74 in September.
19: Oh, in September. Okay.
21: Yeah.
19: Well, I'm catching up to you.
21: Yeah. So what are you doing to celebrate?
19: One of the guys, Steve, went and got me a coffee.
18: Okay.
21: Nice.
19: Very nice. And my wife delivered a birthday cake to the newsroom a few moments ago. And the guys are diving into that. Everybody loves chocolate. Mm-hmm. Most guys do. And then we're going to a favorite steakhouse tonight. So, yeah.
18: Who's paying?
19: Other people.
18: Oh, are they?
19: Yes, they are.
18: Okay.
19: They are. Yes, my wife and daughter here. And, you know, one of the nice things already today, I have a granddaughter. She's 4 years old.
18: Yeah.
19: And she sent a video wishing me and singing happy birthday. So that was kind of nice.
18: Awesome.
19: Yeah.
18: Usually I ask you who's paying, because when I go out for my birthday with our whole family, they choose the restaurant.
21: That's right.
18: Whose credit card gets pulled out of their pocket.
21: Whose credit card. That's right.
20: We have seen Tim's family in some of the places that we've gone to after church, and questions have been raised. You think Tim's paying for that? I don't know.
18: We have a tradition of paying for Sunday lunch.
20: Yeah. Mm-hmm.
18: As long as we can do that, but we do go to the pizza place usually.
20: Oh yeah.
21: Well, and to clarify, Tim, once if you pay for it once, you're going to pay for it forever.
18: It's welfare.
21: it's a tradition now.
18: By these people, I mean my 18 family members.
20: All of you are committing fraud.
18: Yeah, they don't even have the alligator arms, you know. They just
21: right.
18: assume that everything's going to be paid for.
21: Dad got this.
18: Yeah, Dad's got this. Dad and Mom.
21: Yeah, that's right.
18: They give credit to my wife. So, but anyway, yeah, we did go to the Japanese restaurant for her birthday, I guess, about last October or whatever it was. And yeah, so you know how expensive it is to have a lot of people around a hibachi grill. It's it's fun while it lasts. They bring you that ticket.
21: That's right.
18: And then you say, whoa, hello.
19: Yeah,
21: you just best enjoy it, not think about that.
18: Paying for your own birthday party. That's right. All right, you're listening to Today's Issues on American Family Radio. Happy birthday.
19: Well, thank you very much,
18: Fred. Appreciate that. All right, yeah. Chris, give us some more good news, Chris.
20: Well, late last night, there was news that broke that Israel and Lebanon had agreed to another ceasefire. And keep in mind that Israel's beef is not really with Lebanon. It's the Hezbollah terrorists that live in Lebanon and like to fire rockets south toward Israel. I mentioned Hezbollah because it's already broken this morning that Hezbollah terrorists are now rejecting the latest ceasefire agreement reached between Israel and Lebanon, throwing yet another wrinkle in this situation.
18: Can you throw wrinkles?
20: Well, you can in the South.
18: Can I? I thought throw wrenches.
20: There you go. Yeah, okay.
18: I was just trying to help.
20: No, you're right. I just had some cake a minute ago and, you know, sugar high.
18: Yeah.
20: But anyway, it throws a wrench in this situation because Iran has already told the U.S., hey, everything's off because Israel and Lebanon aren't getting along. You guys should do something about that. So Trump is still out there saying that talks are continuing with Iran. That remains to be seen because none of us are actually in that room and part of those talks.
18: Okay. Fred?
19: Yeah, well, it's no surprise, but let's remind people, and I get frustrated when I read the mainstream media, they never put context to the latest news from Hezbollah. And the context is this. Hezbollah initiated this latest round of attacks against Israel. When Israel and the United States initiated the attack against Iran, Hezbollah then began pouring missiles into northern Israel. And Israel is simply, once again, responding to an attack that was initiated by the terrorists. And by the way, when I think I spoke to this a little earlier in the week, when you read the mainstream media reports about what Israel is doing in Lebanon. Number one, Israel is not attacking Lebanon. Let's be clear about this. They are attacking the terrorists, the Hezbollah terrorists that live there. Number two, Israel targets areas from which Hezbollah is already shooting missiles into Israel. Let's be very clear about that. The mainstream media rarely mentions the fact that Israel is responding to an attack. It's not initiating an attack. These Hezbollah terrorists, they put missiles inside of schools. They put missiles inside of apartment buildings. They put missiles inside of hospitals. And then they fire those missiles from those locations. Israel responds, and all you get from the mainstream media is how many people sadly die when Israel responds to the attacks. So we try to make that very clear in our stories, that Israel is simply responding to attacks from these terrible terrorists who don't care about life. They don't care that citizens are dying in Lebanon because of where they place their missile launchers.
18: If Hezbollah and Hamas would lay down their arms, you could have peace in the Middle East.
19: You could.
18: It's that simple.
19: Yep.
18: And they're not going to get their desired goal of Hezbollah and Hamas, that is to eradicate the Jewish people and drive them into the sea and take back the land that is now the Jewish state of Israel. It's not going to happen, okay? It's just never going to happen. It's not going to happen. So as the world stands now, so the terrorist groups is that they live to be terrorists. They just let's get up and kill a few Jews. That's what we do today.
19: Mm-hmm.
18: And so they try to, and they're willing to die for it. And oftentimes it's just an endless cycle, and the Hezbollah, the Hamas, they train their kids to hate the Jews and hate Israel so that it perpetuates itself. So go ahead.
21: The most unsurprising part of this is that Hezbollah has decided they're not going to go along with the peace deal. Well, of course they're not going to go along with the peace deal. Lebanon, the nation, they want peace. Israel, the nation, they want peace. Hezbollah is not really a part of Lebanon. They're a client of the Iranians. Mm-hmm. It's the Iranian regime that provides the money and the munitions that keep Hezbollah fighting. So why in the world would Hezbollah? Why would what possible peace agreement would Hezbollah ever agree to unless it was that Israel has decided it's going to disband itself, give up its claim, and wipe itself out as a nation? Since that's not ever going to happen, yeah, of course, Hezbollah is going to keep fighting. So I think to myself, I was surprised, as everybody was, when this was announced last night, and we wish Mr. Trump all the best in the negotiations that are going on. But this just shows, Tim, how fractured the situation is in the Middle East. The problem here is not between Israel and Lebanon. The problem is Hezbollah, and I don't know how you bring, quote, them to the table and get them to agree to anything.
2: Yeah. Well, me neither. The Israeli people are very resilient, and they're very tough-minded, and they're like, they're human too. They get tired of having to deal with this situation. But if they let their guard down at all, they're going to be, you know, mass casualties. There's going to be, so they have to always maintain a position of overwhelming strength with their military.
3: Yes.
2: All right. Next story.
20: Well, we all know that gas prices have shot up over the past couple of months as a result of what's going on in Iran. The good news today is the national gas average is down about 20 cents in the last week, but it's still not cheap. And somebody that would agree with that is Indiana Governor Mike Braun. A couple of months ago, early May, Governor Braun sat down and said, you know what, I'm going to try to do something to help Hoosiers with gas prices. And Governor Mike Braun suspended the gas tax there in the great state of Indiana. And he actually just extended that a few days ago. It's going to go into July. And as a result of his suspension of the state gas tax, Indiana Governor Mike Braun has managed to help Indiana have the cheapest gas prices in the United States of America. Indiana, for example, the statewide average is $3.55, which is cheaper than it is here in the Southeast, where we benefit from being very close to refineries. That's one of the reasons why the Southeast tends to have the cheapest gas prices. We also don't slap a bunch of stuff on it like California does. But I've got some audio from Indiana Governor Mike Braun, former senator turned governor. He was on Fox today talking about his suspension, clip 10.
22: Well, as you know, I come from the world of running a business and signing the front side of a paycheck. One of the few, the 6 years when I was in the Senate, when you're governor, you've got things you can actually do without having to get a gaggle of 60 senators together. We've been running our state more like a business. We're saving money on the cost side, and we got the hottest economy in the Midwest. So we've got the ability to dip into rainy day funds, to do things, because affordability, it is the issue. And if you're not tuned into your property taxes, your utility rates, cost of health care, and yes, gas, because you stare at that weekly, we had the ability to do it. And being an entrepreneur my entire life, it was easy to see that's something you did do. We will be able to replenish a lot of that to the locals, even our own state government, through our own reserves. So we did it in May. I extended it again in early June, and now we're going to do it to where it's going to take us through July.
20: The guys, he did say that he has the option to extend it further once you get to July. So again, Indiana has the cheapest gas prices in the country. We're not saying that the average of $3.55 is cheap, but it is certainly better than, say, California, where the average is $6.
19: Wow. Well, it's quite a challenge that the governor is putting out there, I think, because people in other states are going to be asking, okay, why can't our governor do this?
2: Okay, hold on just a minute. What did he do exactly?
20: He got rid of the state gas tax. He suspended it for the time being.
2: Okay. Can I ask you a question?
20: Okay.
2: If you could, why do you have it in the first place?
20: Well, the stated reason for it is to help raise money for roads and bridges. Which
2: so
20: he's
2: we don't
20: saying,
2: have that money anymore?
20: Well, they're going to basically raid their rainy day fund to help put up that money for the roads and bridges for the time being.
2: Okay. Do you guys see my point? Yes.
20: Yeah, it is a big issue. And that's been one of the things raised in California, where a lot of the people running for governor out there have talked about getting rid of the gas tax.
2: I'm not criticizing Governor Braun or this idea, and I'm glad he did it. I'm sure the people of Indiana. But when taxes are suspended in the name of helping people who are, you know, who are struggling, making ends meet, mm-hmm. and then you go, if you can suspend the taxes, then why did you have them in the first place?
20: Very true.
2: Huh? Mm-hmm.
20: Now, I will say that a lot of states don't bring in the revenue that they used to, because the federal government has been requiring automakers to make cars that go further on a gallon of gas. So it could be that it's not even bringing in the money that they thought it was 40 years ago or whatever.
2: Yeah. What, they have a rainy day fund? Is that what
20: they do have a rainy day fund, yeah.
2: Okay.
20: But to your point, seriously, like I watched the three debates between the 11 billion people running for governor of California, and Steve Hilton and a number of people, including a few Democrats, have talked about how they would suspend the gas tax out there to try to bring some relief. But
2: how much is gas tax in most states, Fred? Do you know, or Chris, do you know?
19: Not offhand, right. No. But Steve, you mentioned Steve Hilton running as a Republican for governor there in California. He says his intent is to bring gas down to a regular gas down to an average of about $3. Think about that.
20: I tell you,
19: from $6 to $3.
20: If gas in California is $3, it's like 75 cents here.
19: Yeah.
20: So I hope he's successful.
21: Hope it works.
19: Yes.
2: Yeah. All right. By the way, Sandy Rios will be with us at the bottom of the hour. I called Sandy Debbie Downer because she always is. Brings us some, some bad news, mm-hmm. but and she's ready to bring it at the bottom of the. I'm just teasing. She brings us reality. How about mm-hmm. that? Mm-hmm. And it's not always bad. Sandy has some good news too.
19: Sure,
2: but along the way, but I gave her that moniker a few times when she's been on with us before. But Sandy will join us. She's the host of Sandy Reels 24/7 podcast. Hosted here at American Family Radio, mm-hmm. and that's very popular with our listening audience. What's your next story, Chris?
20: All right. Secretary of State Marco Rubio has been making some appearances at congressional committees. He was before senators a couple of days ago. Yesterday, he spoke to representatives in a House committee, and one of the Democrats there, Sarah Jacobs, I'm not sure offhand which state she's from, but Sarah Jacobs at one point brought up his shoes.
2: Yeah.
20: And
2: people want to listen to this.
20: Oh, yes.
2: So
20: it's an absolute clown show.
2: Stop what you're doing. Okay, this is a real congressional hearing yesterday, the House of Representatives, and who's the lady representative?
20: It's there? A Democrat Representative Sarah Jacobs.
2: Sarah Jacobs making her state proud. Where is she from again?
20: She is from Sarah. The great state of California, 51st oh, really? Congressional District.
19: That explains a lot. Yeah. Democrat California.
2: Land of fruits and nuts.
19: She brought them with her.
2: So here we go with her taking on Senator Marco Rubio.
20: Clip 5.
0: It seems like you have an issue admitting facts. You won't admit President Trump is losing this reckless war of choice. And just like you couldn't admit that the shoes the president bought you were too big.
10: We're talking about shoes. Are you guys kidding me? I mean, is this the Foreign Affairs Committee or is this like a circus?
11: If
10: this
11: you can't call out corruption in this country, then how can you call it out in another
10: Well, I can't
11: country?
10: Say anything because you won't let me speak. Why is she leaving? I'm going to answer her questions.
1: I will.
10: Oh, she's going. Okay, I got it. Well, thank you for coming.
20: She was going to the shoe store.
2: Fred, that down for us.
19: Well, the background on this is that President Trump purchased some Florsheim shoes
20: yeah. mm-hmm.
19: for some of his cabinet members, I think.
20: Yes.
19: And Marco Rubio gladly accepted these Florsheim shoes. Apparently, they're very nice. A nice pair of shoes, and she decided to mix shoes into a question about Iran. And no wonder Secretary of State Marco Rubio was confused. I mean, he says, it's a circus. We're here to discuss what's going on in Iran, and you wanted to discuss my shoes. At one point, she says, those are nice shoes. And Marco Rubio said, how in the world, you can't even see them from where you're sitting right now.
20: Now, here's all the reason why people, number one, need to listen to this show and follow AFN. But two, actually find the videos that are the subject of news stories, because we just played that clip, right? But here's the headline from the Daily Beast. Little Marco loses it over big shoes the president gave him. Which is not what that story is about.
2: Right, right.
19: And
2: right.
19: The shoe fit.
21: Was she implying that the shoe didn't fit? Was that what was behind her comment, that his feet were too small or something like that?
20: Yeah, that was like he and Trump had some disagreement about the shoes.
2: Anyway, the world's on fire.
20: Yeah, we cut that down from 90 seconds to 29.
2: World's on fire. He's the Secretary of State, and she's asking him.
21: You know, Marco's done well.
2: Yeah.
21: Lately, well, he's been doing well for quite a while.
2: Yeah,
21: but
2: he's the most effective member of Trump's administration.
21: Yes, yeah. Yes, he is.
19: I know we have to go to a break, but perhaps when we come back before we talk to Sandy, means we're on the topic of Democrat insanity.
2: Yeah, those words are the same.
19: Here's the problem: the insanity is what they want to bring into law.
2: Yeah,
19: I just brought a story into the studio before we started today. Here's the headline, folks. This is in New York State. Democrats want to replace the word mother with gestating parent. They want to replace the word father with non-gestating parent.
2: Where is this?
19: This is New York State. Mm-hmm.
2: You mean this is a bill in their legislature?
19: This is a bill
2: that the Democrats have brought forth?
19: A woke new bill.
20: Yeah.
19: That's being introduced to New York.
20: I'll share the link for you. It's a New York.
2: So what do we do when we have Mother's Day? What do we call it then?
19: She is gestating parent day.
20: But
2: you know what? Those are some great gift cards.
20: Let me tell you something. As a married man and a proud son, do not call your wife or mother a gestating parent.
21: It will not go well.
2: Happy gestating parent.
20: Otherwise,
2: day.
20: Tim will have to buy your lunch on Sunday when he's feeding his other kids.
21: Right. It will not go well.
19: Can't these Democrats read the tea leaves? That the more they speak and do these kind of things, the more the American people are saying, and we're paying you a salary to do this stuff?
2: Yeah. Mm-hmm.
21: Right, right.
2: Well, that's also the party of, but we don't know what a woman is.
19: Yeah.
20: But they want you to believe science.
2: Now, some Democrats, a few of them, are warning, like you're warning, Fred, against Bill Maher and some of these others, maybe, That wing of craziness in the Democrat Party seems to be the one with the momentum.
19: Yep. Yep.
2: So, all right, we will be joined by Sandy Rios when we get back in this short time out. You're listening to Today's Issues on the American Family Radio Network. So, did President Trump ever buy you any shoes, Fred?
19: No, he did not.
2: Maybe for your birthday?
19: He did not.
2: Marco Rubio said. What did he say? This is a clown show?
20: It's a circus.
21: Florsheims are nice shoes.
19: Yeah.
21: Mr. President, I'm a 14 AA.
2: There you go. We'll be back momentarily. Stay with us.

0: It's my turn.
1: Here is your host for My Turn, Don Wildman.
0: Centuries ago, a man wrote, "I keep working toward that go." He had not arrived, yet he continued to work at arriving. This man knew a great truth of life, a truth which kept him working at the task. Paul knew that the thrill of life is in trying. Success in life often brings satisfaction, but the thrill which life offers is in trying to be successful. The thrill of life comes not from achieving our goal, but in the attempt to achieve it. The thrill is in trying. Our goals in life should always be a little beyond our reach. This keeps us trying. As long as we have a goal in front of us, just a little beyond our reach, we have something to work toward. This makes life worth living. You know, life would be meaningless for me unless I had a goal that was a little beyond my reach. Back when I first started writing, I couldn't even give my work away. I approached many publishers with a manuscript for my first book, and I'm sure not a few of them had a good laugh about it. But I wanted to write, and regardless of what others had to say, I continued to try. Now, since that first effort, I've been able to accomplish some rather, for myself at least, good goals. But for me, the thrill is not so much in accomplishing the goal as it is in trying to accomplish that goal. Each time I nearly reach a goal I've set for myself, I push it just a little bit higher because the thrill is in trying. We should never let the fear of failing keep us from experiencing the thrill of trying. We should never cease to try to go higher and farther because of fear we will not make it. We will be richer simply because we tried. And also, whether we make it or not, we can experience the thrill which comes from trying. Perhaps you've wanted to do some things but have not attempted them because you were fearful you could not accomplish them. Well, attempt them. Go at them with the best you have. Do not be afraid because you might fail. Make an effort. You will be richly rewarded, and you will also receive the thrill that comes in trying. The thrill of following the carpenter from Galilee is in trying. You know, when you are a Christian, you're always working toward a goal which you know you will never reach. But there is a tremendous thrill in trying to reach that goal. God is continually calling us to be a little bit better, a little bit bigger than we are. Like Paul, we never arrive, but we keep working toward that goal. The man of Galilee himself experienced the thrill of trying. The odds against his accomplishing what he attempted to accomplish in the manner in which he attempted it were infinitely great, but he was willing to try. The thrill, I say again, the thrill is in trying. Ask and you will receive. Seek and you will find. Knock and the door will be open to you. Our fondest dreams, the dreams God has planted in our heart, can come true. And the thrill of life is in trying to make them come true.
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2: Hello, everyone. I'm Tim Wildman, president of American Family Association and American Family Radio. Hey, we are announcing two tours coming up in 2027, March of 2027. We're going to Greece and we're going to Italy. The Greece tour we call the Footsteps of Paul, and you're going to follow the footsteps of St. Paul in the country of Greece. And then the Italian tour, the tour of Italy, Venice, Florence, Pisa, Rome, we're calling the Make Lasagna Great Again Tour. And these are coming up in March of 2027. And if you want to read all about them, the itinerary, the cost, everything you need to know about these tours coming up in March of Greece and Italy, go to tours.afa.net. That's tours.afa.net. We're going to have a lot of fun, a lot of good fellowship, and see some of the most historic and iconic sites in the world.
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2: Hey, welcome back, everybody, to today's issues on the American Family Radio Network. I'm Tim with Fred and Chris and Ray. And what kind of shoes did you say, Ray, that Marco Rubio was talking about there?
5: Florsheim shoes. Those are, I mean, Tim, that's top quality. Top quality.
2: He said President Trump bought him some.
6: Yeah, that came out a couple of weeks ago. There was a cabinet meeting.
7: Only the best.
6: Yeah. Yes.
5: Only the best.
2: And so that's what the Democrat Congresswoman lady was. She was mocking him about, right?
7: Trying to.
6: Yeah.
2: Trying to. But he gave it back to her.
6: Oh, yeah.
2: And as I've said, I think Marco Rubio so far is the most impressive member of the president's cabinet.
7: Whoever, let's say it's either Vance or Rubio in 28 that is the nominee. The other people better be good debaters.
2: Vice President Vance, you know, he's done a good job too. I'm not dissing him in any way. I'm just saying Marco Rubio has stood out. And the Secretary of State's role, quite frankly, is as high profile, if not more so, depending on what's going on in the world. And there's always something happening as the Vice President's role, especially in terms of policy. All right. Well, joining us now is Sandy Rios. Sandy's host of Sandy Rios 24/7 podcast. Heard twice a week here at we host Sandy's podcast on American Family Radio. Good morning, Sandy.
8: Oh, I haven't been in radio very long. I forgot to open my mic. Sorry about that, Tim, but I had a little more experience. I know to do that. how are you, Tim? It's so great to hear your voice.
2: Thank you, Sandy. Yep, doing well. We had our family vacation. Last week, and I'm back in the saddle, and Fred turned 70. What do you say?
6: 72.
2: 72 today.
8: Happy birthday, Fred.
6: Well, thank you very much.
8: What? A gift to you is those elections in Great Britain and Scotland and elsewhere. The part of your country's affiliation.
6: Yeah, I wish that would spill over to Canada right now.
8: I know, me too. Well, I guess it's not as good a birthday present as I thought.
2: Well, anyway, a lot of things going on with elections because even though it's an it's not a presidential election year, a lot of congressional, obviously the Congress every 2 years, but I'm talking about the House of Representatives and then the Senate, a lot of Senate races up this fall too. You wanted to comment on California, did you? Sandy?
8: I do. I don't know if you guys have been following Spencer Pratt, whose ads are off the charts. Fabulous.
2: Yeah. We have talked about that some.
8: Sorry.
2: Spencer Pratt. For those who don't know, Spencer Pratt is a Republican candidate for mayor of Los Angeles. It's kind of like a unicorn. And so he's giving it his best shot out there, winning. He's going to be facing Karen Bass, the current mayor, in general election in November. Is it going to be November?
7: Yes.
8: Yes.
2: We got that long to wait. Okay. But anyway, go ahead, Sandy.
8: Yeah. Well, Spencer is actually, I think, a serious candidate. It doesn't sound like it from his resume. But when you hear him take the stand on the issues, Tim, he has such passion. He lost his home in Pacific Palisades fire.
2: Right.
8: So it's very personal to him. And so one of his first ads was him standing in front of his burned down house, living in a camper trailer, not silly stuff. His ads really are, they're very, very clever. And by the way, he's not actually creating them, but people in Hollywood who really want him to win are doing this apart from the campaign. So all that to say, he came in yesterday? This is Thursday.
2: Tuesday.
8: He was neck and neck with Karen Bass, who was the perpetrator, I think, of that fire. She was out of the country. They had just fired a bunch of firemen. They had no water to fight the fires. And now she's made it very hard for people to build their homes. And they're actually planning on selling that land to the Chinese. So, but wait, there's more. I mean, there's other issues. So Spencer's been hitting her on all of that. All that to say, he came in tied with Karen Bass, the top two, you know, advanced to the fall election. It doesn't matter what party. But here's the thing. Mm-hmm. Here's the thing, Tim. You know, all kinds of ballots are coming in because all of California voters get mail-in ballots. They have to mail their ballots in, and they don't have to have them in until the day of the election. And then all their signatures have to be verified, so it takes weeks. I think one percentage of the vote went up overnight, so they've counted one more percent, and I don't know how much they...
9: Are you telling me that they mail in votes for...
8: Yes.
9: They don't have go to the polls?
8: No. Well, they're all... Let me make sure I... What I understand is every person is mailed a mail-in ballot.
9: Right.
8: To me, that meant that they don't have polls. I don't...
9: Okay.
8: I actually didn't look that up, so I'm not sure.
9: Chris, can you look that up?
7: I got you.
8: But the one thing I wanted to say is, and I know that this is not a subject... Well, I just say Smartmatic voting machines are still used in California.
9: Ooh.
8: That's the one developed in Venezuela by Hugo Chavez and his engineers from their Venezuela's comparable to MIT, their organization. They took their top and their best, and they developed the Smartmatic machines, which would be able to change the votes out. That's how Hugo Chavez won his election. And so then they brought them to the United States, and then Dominion came.
9: Well,
8: so California still uses them. So they, especially in LA County. So I think Spencer Pratt is toast. I'm just telling you right now. I don't think there's any way
9: he needs to take advantage of those, though, doesn't he? I'm just kidding.
8: Yeah, but he doesn't. He's not controlling the vote count. So
9: what are you going to say, Chris?
7: Yeah, I have found something from the city of Los Angeles, which speaks of voting by mail and voting in person.
9: Yeah.
8: Okay.
9: Okay.
8: All right.
9: They can do both. Anyway, that will
6: vote twice.
8: Oh yeah. Oh, one more thing ahead. Steve Hilton is in first place right now.
7: Yeah. Mm-hmm.
8: But of course, all those ballots have to come in. So me thinks things will change, but that's the way it is now.
9: Okay. So yeah, Steve Hilton, the former Fox News show host, running for governor. Spencer Pratt, who came to fame by a reality show, I guess it was, a few years ago. I'm not familiar.
7: Yeah, when he was in his 20s.
9: But he's a man of common sense, and also is trying to appeal to people in Los Angeles who see their city, the expression, going to hell in a handbasket, and wants to do something to stop it. You know, they're going to host the Olympic Games in 2 years.
7: Mm-hmm. Spencer Pratt would, or whoever's the mayor after all this, is going to be the mayor during that.
9: In Los Angeles, going to be there. But all right, Julie, go ahead.
8: Well, the good news, I would just say this. The good news is that conservatives in California are waking up, and they're becoming more and more of them. There is a real uphill battle, but it's amazing what Spencer Pratt has done and also what Steve Hilton has done. Because, you know, a few years ago, no conservative would have broken through. And it's a terrible tragedy.
9: Let me get your and Ray's take on this. The question I'm about to ask. I know, obviously, everybody knows you are both Christian conservatives. And that's your worldview and your political views. But Chicago, both of you lived in Chicago, the Chicago area, for a long time. Chicago is like Los Angeles. It's representative of a big city in America. Chicago is the third largest, most populous city in America. And I'm talking about the metropolitan area. So, why do they continually vote Democrat, Sandy? And then Ray, you can comment on this. In those big cities, seeing the deterioration of the quality of life, crime, homelessness. You know, Spencer Pratt talks about we can't even get the potholes filled here. I mean, everything seems to be run so inefficiently. And this it just seems like people would go, let's give the Republicans a try here. Maybe a different way of looking at government would improve the quality of our communities, our neighborhoods, and our lives. But yet they just continue to vote Democrat. Same old, same old. Do you think, Sandy, if you first, and Ray, do you think it is the fact that the unions control cities like Los Angeles and Chicago, and so that's the unions are in the hip, they're joined at the hip with the Democrat Party. Do you think that's the primary reason why the voting people keep doing the same thing over and over again and getting the same result? Go ahead.
8: Well, I know most about, when it comes to that, I know most about Chicago, so I'll address that. Years ago, I had a very dear friend, and his name was Hiram Crawford. Ray, you might remember him. He was a pastor on the South Side and who had the courage of a lion. Great big guy who has five sons that are all great big. And we used to call his wife Mother Crawford. I called her Mother Crawford, too. She was just delightful. And he would go to the city council meetings and rail against them. He didn't care what they thought. He wasn't afraid of anything. But he was an anomaly. But he told me once when I was talking to him, he said, Sandy, this is what's happening. The Democratic Party in Chicago pays the pensions of the black pastors. They provide their pensions. Now, there may be more to, but that's what he told me. He said that's why they all push Democrats. And, of course, they aren't constrained by the law. They push candidates in their churches. And that's why they continue to elect Democrats.

0: violence. There's just no soul there. And it's been that way for decades. So black conservative who have clear thinking are trying to change that.
1: Yeah. And Ray, go ahead. What about?
2: You know, Cindy, I remember Pastor Crawford. I didn't know him like you knew him, but in fact, I hadn't even thought about him in over 20 years. But there was a man, you called him a lion. That's what he was. He didn't care. He did not care what anybody thought, and he got up and spoke the truth. You know, if you want to understand Chicago, go back and read Mike Royko's book on Old Mayor Daley called The Boss. And when people glibly talk about the machine, well, that book describes how it was put in place generations ago. And Chicago, Sandy, I was thinking the Chicago that you and I knew, that was one thing. The Chicago of today in 2026 has declined morally and spiritually and educationally and financially in almost every possible way. And I think, Sandy, what you said is right. If there's going to be an answer, it's not going to be from white suburban conservatives. First of all, there's not enough of us. But second, it's going to have to come from inside the African-American community, the black community.
0: And I think so, too.
2: As you said, it's beginning to happen, and we ought to pray and wish them every success because that's where the answer, it's got to start there. That's where it's got to come from.
0: Absolutely, totally, spot on.
1: Yeah, but what about my question about the unions? So unions aren't popular everywhere in America. They used to be more popular than they are today. I'm not saying there wasn't a time and place for unions. There was, but as far as the big cities go, when you try to explain why they won't even consider voting for an alternative to Democrat candidates, even though things never change and life seems to be going, the quality of life going down. It's not seemingly, it is going downhill. Why don't they change? What's the connection there?
0: Well, you're absolutely right about that, Tim. I'm sorry I didn't respond to that. I would say just as a little history lesson, unions go way, way back. I don't know when they started, but the earliest I know was when Mao Zedong was trying to transform China and take over power. They have been notoriously linked with communism and collectivism. That doesn't mean that every union member listening to us, you know, is that.
1: Right.
0: But the leadership, and that is the way they have pushed people in unions, and because they control their lives, really, because if they don't walk the line, you know, there's punishment. And it's very violent. Maybe not every union's violent, but certainly in Chicago, the SEIU is very violent. So they put the fear of God in them. Now, there are, you know, in the last election, maybe 16 and 20 also, the unions broke ranks, you know, and supported President Trump, which was, I don't mean the union bosses, although that did happen too, but union members broke ranks and actually voted for President Trump. So that's shifting either to also. But in cities like Chicago and Los Angeles, I doubt it's shifting.
1: Right. Huh. All right. You're listening to Today's Issues. What's coming up on Sandy Rios 24/7 next podcast?
0: Well, tell us what happened
1: in the previous one.
0: No. This week, I talked to a political consultant that I met at a meeting in D.C. Thank you for letting me go, Tim. Mm-hmm. And I really liked him. He was so full of life, and he was very conservative. And you're going to ask me his name. I'm just going blank. But I loved that conversation. And he gave us a real good rundown of how he sees the midterms and also just how political consultants work, how corrupt political consultants have become. He's also a pollster, so he gave us a lot of interesting polls. So that is already up, I believe. And the second one, I interviewed Tim Gagline, who's the vice president of Focus on the Family. Tim and I go back a very long way. He was a good friend of mine when I was president of Concerned Women for America 20-plus years ago. And so Tim has written, I think, his fifth book. And he talks, I think it's called Things That Matter. And it's like getting down to the core of what really matters, family. Mm-hmm, mm-hmm. He talks about marriage. He talks about children. I know that sounds like generic, but Tim is a scholar. He reads all the time. So he fills his books with incredible stories and anecdotes and stats, a lot of history. Yeah. And so it was a great conversation, and I highly recommend that book. I think it's called Things That Mattered.

0: 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And her podcasts are listed with the topics that she covers, again, two times a week. All right, yeah, go ahead.
1: Can I just say, yes, Rick Shafton was the pollster and a political consultant, Rick Shafton. Okay. And also the book is called What Really Matters. And thirdly, I want to say, I just interviewed a gubernatorial candidate from California, Che An, the week before that. And that was a great, great conversation, Tim.
0: Okay.
1: Because he's a pastor, and he was running for, they kicked him off the ballot, but he was in two different debates to begin with. He's just got great insight, okay, and I love talking to him.
0: Wonderful. All right, thank you, Sandy. Take care. Talk to you later.
1: My pleasure. Thank you, guys. Great to talk to you.
2: See you, Sandy.
0: Okay, bye-bye.
1: Okay, bye, Fred. Happy birthday.
2: All right, thanks.
0: That's Sandy Sunshine right there, ladies and gentlemen.
2: I tell you what, yeah, all positive.
0: Yes, all positive. All good all the time. You're listening to Today's Issues. That's the name of the show on the American Family Radio Network. Tim, Fred, Chris, and Ray, go ahead, Chris. What's your next story?
3: Well, you know, let's go back to, I guess, the 80s when Whitney Houston
0: Big hair.
3: Had a song about, you know, I believe that children are the future. We should teach them well and let them lead the way, right?
0: I think that was a cover of somebody else's song, but you're correct.
3: Probably the Carpenters.
0: Yeah, yeah.
3: All right. So I bring all this up because our friends at places like the College Fix, Campus Reform, they've come to the realization that many kids, or young people, I should say, they're adults, in college can't read. They can't read basic sentences. They can't read words with, like, high school level vocabulary, okay? And I'm not saying I'm perfect. I stumble over things, too. People hear me stammer sometimes on this program. But what you're about to hear is 44 seconds of kids in college not being able to read some basic sentences. Clip 13.
4: The Benficari tried to ambush the extortion scheme.
5: What does that mean?
6: I don't even know. The
7: I can't say that. Tried to.
0: What was that we were hearing?
3: They were trying to read a sentence that said, okay, things like, the beneficiary has tried to embellish the extortion scheme.
0: Okay. The reason I sent that story around, which I found last night on Daily Mail, was because these were college professors that were being surveyed and saying that, I'm talking about large schools even.
3: Yes.
0: Saying that their students that are coming through now from high school America can't do basic things that they need to get a college degree. In other words, they can't do math. They do math at a seventh grade level, mm-hmm, but yet they graduated from high school. They can't read except on a, you know, sixth grade level, although they graduated from high school. So this is a trending problem, according to. Did you read this story, Ray? Did you see this? Yeah.
2: There have been a number of stories to back up what you're saying, not just this one,
0: right? And we're talking broadly and generally now. We're not talking,
2: yeah.
0: So there, go ahead.
2: Well, here's an interesting aspect of this, and I think it was professors from UCLA. We did a story last week, Chris.
3: Yes,
2: these are professors who are probably very woke most of the time.
0: Yeah, these aren't conservatives.
2: No,
8: right.
2: Very liberal.
0: Right.
2: And they're pleading, bring back the ACT test, because we've got...
0: And the
2: SAT.
0: College entrance exams.
3: Yes.
2: Yes.
3: That have been around forever.
2: Yeah. They're saying, right, you need to bring those back.
0: Right.
2: Because we got kids coming in who can't do grade 8 math.
0: Right.
2: All right?
0: Right.
2: We're bringing in kids... How do we expect them to read college texts?
0: Right.
2: They can't read.
0: Right.
2: And so we need to bring back, are you ready for this?
0: Right.
2: This is radical. We need to bring back a certain standard.
0: Right.
2: You have, mm-hmm, to meet a certain standard in order to enter college.
0: Right.
2: Because what has happened over the last 10, 15, 20 years is that instead of the standard a standard to get into university, what has happened is we have to have quota systems. We have to have a certain percentage of this group getting in, a certain percentage of this group. And it has resulted in some kids who are very smart, case that went all the way to the Supreme Court, they could do math very well.
0: Right.
2: They could read very well. But we're not going to let you in because you don't fit one of these categories.
3: Yeah.
5: Well, what we've learned, Fred, is that you can have the standard or you can have the quota.
2: Yes.
5: But you really can't have both at the same
2: right.
5: time.
2: Yes.
5: Because once you decide the quota reigns over everything else, the standard is going to lower and lower and lower. Eventually, it's going to disappear. But you're going to fill the quota with this ethnic group or that national group or this cultural background. But the standard has disappeared.
3: Yeah. I will say that having covered education for most of my time here, some people, and not even just Democrats, but some people are of the opinion that we need to put more money towards education. But we already put more money towards education than other countries.
0: Yes.
3: So listen, it's not
0: spending. When I, a long, long time ago, when I was going to finishing high school, you had to take the what was called the ACT. Some states had the SAT, which is your, and you had to have the score of 18, what they had, I don't know, at the time, to qualify for senior college. Mm-hmm. Any senior college, you had, well, at least the one I went to, Mississippi State University, you had to have an 18. Are you were ineligible. You had to then go to junior college, which I did. I did go to junior college.
3: I did too.
0: With nothing wrong with going to junior college or what they call today community colleges. But I'm just saying there was the standard was there, and if you couldn't meet it, and what happened is, bizarrely as it sounds, a lot of the standardized testing, the ACT, the ACT, and others, were deemed racist.
2: Yeah.
0: I don't know how a test can be racist, but it was like, no, this is a racist interest exam. And so a lot of states did away with it. We'll talk more about this next segment, but that's what happened right there.
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12: American Family News, I'm Rusty Pugh. Authorities arresting dozens of illegal aliens and several managers at a South Carolina business accused of using fraudulent identification documents. South Carolina Attorney General Alan Wilson says the suspects were also engaged in identity theft.
13: This isn't just about the manufacturing of the documents. This is about stealing people's identities. Many of these documents involved social security numbers of real U.S. citizens. It involved real driver's ID license numbers of real citizens here in South Carolina. So people's identities were obviously being compromised as part of this racket.
12: The Federal Communications Commission announced yesterday it was reviewing a federal program that subsidizes the internet for schools and libraries. FCC Chairman Brendan Carr says he's concerned the program is leading to more screen time for children and worse academic performance.
13: We want to take a fresh look at that program to make sure we're supporting great educational outcomes. Are parents really empowered? Do they know that their kids are using these connections? Are there the right types of safety filters in place?
12: A national defense analyst says the left is persistent in fighting President Trump's efforts to ban so-called transgenders from military service.
14: As we reported on AFN, by a 2-1 vote, a 3-judge panel of the U.S. Court of Appeals for the District of Columbia Circuit recently voted against the Trump administration's ban of so-called transgender service members. But the ban will remain in effect for now as litigation continues to play out. The ruling would apply to plaintiffs serving in the military, but not those seeking to join. Bob McGinnis is a national defense analyst and president of McGinnis Strategies, LLC. He says these people are persistent.
15: They're just radically bent on using the military as their social experiment platform and defanging it in terms of warfighting skills. This is all about their re-engineering of America, and it has nothing to do with our ability to defend ourselves. In fact, it hurts us because it drains us of necessary resources to medically care for our people and doing preventative medicine.
14: McGinnis says the Congress will never lift a finger to codify the president's transgender ban into law.
15: Even if the Republicans had a healthy majority, there are enough Republicans that are intimidated by this topic. They don't have the intestinal fortitude to do what's right.
14: I'm Chad Groening.
12: Former Alabama football coach Nick Saban wants to save college sports. Caleb Castile explains.
16: In Washington, D.C., former Alabama head football coach Nick Saban, as well as other collegiate sports figures, testified in Congress on Wednesday in support of the Protect College Sports Act. The bipartisan bill is aimed at overhauling the system where players earn millions and are allowed to move freely between schools. The bill would regulate payments to athletes, limit them to one penalty-free transfer per career, and create a rule that restricted coaches from leaving their teams during the season. Here's what Saban had to say about the way that college sports is trending down on things that he and so many others in the world of sports worked to build up.
17: All the things that we worked so hard to improve on, we're going to start seeing slide in the wrong direction because we've created an environment that really does not promote personal development or that is going to create success for their future.
16: The proposal is a bipartisan bill introduced by Texas Republican State Senator Ted Cruz and Washington Democratic State Senator Maria Cantwell. Attendees to the hearing also included Notre Dame's athletic director Pete Bavacqua and Pac-12 Commissioner Teresa Gould. Noticeably absent from the event was any representative from the SEC, who along with the Big Ten publicly opposed the bill, saying it leaves critical issues unresolved. Both Senator Cantwell and Senator Cruz spoke on the dangers of losing non-revenue sports, such as Olympic sports, if the current state of the college sports world continues like this.
18: The failure of us to act here will make us responsible for the outcome of future Olympic teams if we don't come up with a solution.
16: Senator Cantwell said that if there is no solution, it makes lawmakers responsible for the consequences of this landscape.
12: And finally, economists are looking at mixed news on the job market ahead of the monthly employment report coming out tomorrow morning.
19: The number of people filing for unemployment benefits for the first time rose by 13,000 last week to 225,000. It is slightly more than expected, but within the range of a healthy job market. Continuing claims, those remaining on benefits declined by 8,000 to 1.77 million for the week before.
12: More news online at AFN.net. I'm Rusty Pugh.
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0: Hey, welcome back, everybody, to today's Issues on American Family Radio on this Thursday, June the 4th. You're listening to AFR. I'm Tim with Fred Jackson and Ray Pritchard, and now joining us in studio for the last 24 and a half minutes of the show is Steve Paisley Jordahl.
22: Hey, everybody.
0: Steve.
22: Hey.
0: Do you know it's Fred's birthday?
22: I do know it's Fred's birthday. I had a piece of cake.
0: What did you get him?
22: I got him a cup of coffee.
0: Oh, that's right. Yeah. You thought you,
2: yes.
0: Yeah.
2: Very kind. Awesome.
5: Way
2: very
5: to go,
2: kind.
5: Steve.
0: Yeah,
22: it's the Fred's tradition to treat us all to our favorite Starbucks drink on our birthday, so we figured we repay the favor.
0: I got you. Okay, good deal. Well, what's going on, Steve? We got some good news to report.
22: We have some very good news to report. There is a new cancer drug that is it's what they're calling a grand slam home run. So it's called Diraxonrasib, and just to tell you how different this is, you wouldn't think that you'd get a lot of emotion out of a cancer seminar, but I want to play you what happened at a convention of cancer researchers when they talked about this drug. Play cut 14.
1: The primary endpoint of the RASolute 302 study evaluating overall survival in the RAS G12 population demonstrated a statistically significant improvement in overall survival.
22: That's a standing ovation that went on for minutes.
2: And it's for pancreatic cancer.
22: Right. Yeah.
2: So that's one of the more deadly.
22: So this is how it works. Cancers are basically cells that are stuck in the on position and keep growing and don't stop growing. There's a gene called KRAS gene that acts as an on-off switch, which regulates that. It gets stuck on. This drug is what it basically does is it binds with that KRAS gene to shut down the cells that are growing, the gene that's stuck on. It turns it off and keeps it off. So this is the result. The cancer among just 13% of patients who get this diagnosis survive 5 years. 3%, only 3% survive 5 years or more when the disease is caught at an advanced stage, which it often is because it doesn't have early symptoms or there's no routine screening.
0: We're talking again about pancreatic cancer.
22: Pancreatic cancer.
0: So this drug that you heard, it was hard to pick up that audio.
22: Yeah.
0: But that what that was.
22: There's a lot of medical talk anyway. I don't think you would have understood it. Yeah, Tim,
0: well,
22: but,
0: yes, but I don't like to show off. But what you got there is it's a professional convention of cancer researchers, right? And probably oncologists and people who do understand that profession, and. A talk is being given by someone. Do you know the person's name?
22: I don't know who is.
0: Okay, the talk is being given, and he's explaining what you just talked about, the success with this drug in slowing down or fighting back against.
22: It cuts the risk of death by 60%.
0: That's what studies have shown.
22: That's what the studies are
0: saying. That's revolutionary.
22: It is.
0: Okay, so I want to play that again. I know it's hard to hear, but... can you tell us where this was?
22: Well,
0: took place?
22: I don't know.
0: It was in the last few days.
22: Yeah, the reason I brought it in was because of the standing ovation. What they're saying there, I wouldn't be able to explain to you.
0: Right,
22: it's,
0: I know.
22: It's
0: but they're giving a standing ovation. These people are probably hard to get up out of their chairs.
22: Right.
0: Okay, they're they're stoic scientists, right, and researchers,
22: right.
0: And yet here they're cheering like... fans at a football game,
22: right?
0: Which is good to hear,
22: yeah,
0: because it's
22: impressing them. Yeah,
0: let's just play that one more time.
1: The primary endpoint of the RASolute 302 study evaluating overall survival in the RAS G12 population demonstrated a statistically significant improvement in overall survival.
0: So that story I found on the on Daily Mail. It may be some other. I'm sure it's the internet, all over the internet.
22: I have a New York Post story on it here in front of me.
0: Okay, yeah. So can we put that on our Today's Issues Facebook page? Brent is doing that so that people can read about it themselves, because they may have family members that are dealing with this.
22: Daraxonrasib is what the drug is called.
2: It's still in a study stage, but
0: right.
2: It's very exciting, the results.
0: It'll take a while for it
2: the
0: to be
2: FDA
0: approved.
2: The FDA has to approve it.
0: I mean, it's not available right now.
2: From what I've read is that the cancer cell, pancreatic cancer, the problem cell, has a very smooth surface. And the medications that they've used so far have not been able to penetrate and bind through that smooth surface.
0: Right.
2: But this new drug apparently is very successful at doing that. So it's exciting. It really is.
0: Yeah. Ray, have you heard about this? Or?
5: Yeah. And coming at it from a personal point of view, I am so glad. I am so glad every time I hear about these breakthroughs, Tim. Mm-hmm. The whole field of immunotherapy is we are living in the age of medical miracles.
2: Yes.
5: Coming down the pike on an almost weekly basis. And this is big because pancreatic cancer, for such a long time, it was a death sentence. You got that. You didn't even live. Typically, you weren't even diagnosed until late. And
0: right.
5: You didn't live very long. And so this drug has opened the door to give hope to folks like that. But they're making advances, Tim, with lung cancer and liver cancer and this glioblastoma that's so that affects the brain. So we are living in days
0: right.
5: of modern medical miracles, and I'm glad we can put this out for our listeners, because I bet some people will read this and take real hope.
0: Amen.
5: Good news is on the way, friends.
0: Maybe one day in the not too distant future, cancer will be eradicated. You know,
22: they're making grace right now. Cancers are not all equal. I mean, they each have different treatments right. and such. Cancer isn't one thing.
0: Cancer survival.
5: Right. It's not one thing. Right.
0: Yeah, it's not one thing. Okay. It touches everybody. Okay. Everybody listening to me right now has either gone through themselves or had a family member or an extended family member or something. Cancer touches everybody in one way or another. Fred, you and Ray both had it.
2: Prostate, yeah.
0: Prostate, yeah. Same thing, right, Ray?
5: That's right.
0: Uh-huh. Same thing. My wife had Hodgkin's lymphoma. She is a cancer survivor from that. That's a disease that's cancer that's very treatable if you catch it early enough. But I'm just saying, so there's a lot of advancements being made in the field of oncology and cancer treatment, and you know, may God, as they say, add his blessings to this research so that uh-huh. we can save more people's lives. And the thing about my ultimate point was cancer, almost every cancer is treatable if it's caught soon enough. Uh-huh. The problem with a lot of people is with pancreatic cancer, I understand it's hard to know your symptoms. Right till it's
22: advanced,
0: too advanced. But then a lot of people sadly don't go to an annual doctor's visit and ignore symptoms, and so you what could have been caught by even a routine physical, you know, where they do blood work and other things, at least, you know, you could have talked to a doctor. Uh-huh. Wasn't, and so people just ignore things till it's too far gone. But I would encourage everybody to go to the doctor. I'm talking about your general practitioner once a year for what we used to call an annual physical. Uh-huh. Everybody needs to do that. I think, Fred.
2: Yep.
0: You know,
2: it's advisable.
22: And the older you are, the more it's important.
0: You can catch a lot of things with a doctor looking you over, uh-huh. and a blood work, uh-huh. just basic blood work, and you know. So there are some things that you can do that are preventative, right? Yep.
2: That and lifestyle.
0: Lifestyle, yes.
2: You know, there's
0: for example, popcorn.
5: Popcorn, everybody knows. Everybody, it's good for you.
0: It's good for you. It's an antioxidant.
5: That's right.
0: Fred, I agree. Diet means
2: diet. I've got a one big blueberry bush at my house. I'm enjoying that right now.
5: There you
2: blueberries
5: go.
2: Are blueberries are so good for
5: superfood.
2: So, yep, it is.
0: You guys, you're right. Now, what do you do with a person like me? Who, I love tasteful food, okay?
2: As opposed to tasteless?
5: As opposed to distasteful food.
0: Well, now blueberries are tasty. There are health foods that are tasty. I agree with you, but I that's not the first thing that enters my mind when it's time to eat. It's mm-hmm. it's that lasagna is awesome, and so
5: yeah, yeah.
0: It's I have learned
5: sprinkle some blueberries on your lasagna.
0: I have heart disease runs in my family, so I have to pay attention to that. Yeah, I do. I don't go crazy with it. I do eat my share of broccoli try to do that. But I don't.
22: Everything in moderation.
0: That's right. Like.
22: Like lasagna. Like,
0: with extra meat sauce.
22: Right. That's right.
0: I think extra meat sauce is moderation. Mm-hmm. For me. All right, next story, Steve.
22: All right. So the president's cabinet, generally one of their jobs is to go report to Congress. And our Secretary of Homeland Security, Mark Wayne Mullen, went to the House Committee on Homeland Security. He was given a report. And he ran into a Texas congressman named Al Green. Now, you may remember Al Green from the President's State of the Union address. He's the guy that's got kicked out 2 years in a row. Uh-huh. When he stands up
0: with his cane. He had a long career in music. right? Al Green. Yes. They spent the night together or something like that. Wasn't that his hit?
22: That was.
0: Or
22: that
0: have
22: was,
0: I got up to two Al Green?
22: You might have a different Al Green going.
0: Okay.
5: Different guy.
22: This was the Texas congressman, and you remember him from shaking his cane at the president and holding up the signs and everything.
0: Yes, yes, right.
22: Well, he was he lost a primary, so he has been voted out of Congress, but he's finishing up his term, and he's not in a very good mood. And he was not in a very good mood.
0: And he's got a cane.
22: And he's got a cane.
0: Bad combo.
22: Was not in a very good mood when he ran into Mark Wayne Mullen, the Secretary of Homeland Security.
0: Now, they didn't physically run into each other, right?
22: No.
0: This was a hearing. This was a congressional hearing.
22: It was. It was all but a physical confrontation. Cut six.
4: Mr. Secretary, would do what happened to Ruby.
6: Are you calling me a racist?
4: A racist?
6: I'm asking a question.
4: Reclaiming my time, asking to shut up.
6: That's a pretty...
4: Shut up. It's my time.
6: Excuse I'm not going to let anybody call me a racist, Chairman.
4: I never called him a racist. It's my time.
7: It is. Gentlemen, will suspend.
6: He will
7: gentlemen
6: not.
4: Suspend. Tell him to shut up.
7: It'll gentlemen suspend. No, the gentleman will suspend.
22: He's not in a very good mood.
0: That's funny. Shut up, the gentleman. Shut up, the gentleman.
2: Juxtapose
0: between the word gentleman and shut up is funny right there. It's not funny that civility is lacking there.
2: No.
0: But so Mark Wayne, the Secretary of Homeland Security.
2: Mark Wayne Mullen.
0: Yeah, he, former senator from the state
22: Correct.
0: Of Oklahoma.
22: Oklahoma.
2: Mm-hmm.
0: So he did the guy call him a racist there?
22: So basically he was a roundabout way. He was showing pictures of this is what racists do, and he had a couple pictures of President Trump, and if you do this, you're a racist. One of the things is he showed a picture of Mark Wayne Mullen confronting another witness who happened, I think, to be black, and so he was saying this is what racists do, and so while he didn't say you are a racist, he was calling what he had done in the past, Mark Wayne Mullen, racist. So,
0: What was the relevance to the
22: Homeland Security?
0: Because he's there to testify about what's going on in the work of the Homeland Security, which he took over for Kristi Noem.
22: Yeah,
0: and so that's he's doing. He's there to answer questions from the
22: members of Congress.
0: Members of Congress, and this guy goes off on racism.
2: Yeah.
22: Yeah. And
0: what did that have to do with anything?
22: Absolutely nothing. And as we've seen, I don't know how many we played on the air, but we certainly have reviewed quite a bit in our meetings. Oftentimes, senators come prepared with clips that their staff thinks are going to get them social media clicks. And so Al Green was just being Al Green. He's just kind of perpetually angry.
0: Yeah. Everybody's seen him, if you don't know what his name is. But interesting, he lost in a Democrat primary.
22: He did.
0: Now, is he from Houston?
22: Yes.
2: It was a redistrict issue, one of those things.
0: But
2: it's a favorite tactic of the Democratic Party. They like to throw out the word racist. You know, we've had this confrontation going on at the detention center in New Jersey over the last couple of weeks. You've had the rent-a-crowd out there. And, of course, somebody in that crowd's going to say, you're racist because you're holding people from an Hispanic background.
0: Right. It's an ICE detention center, right?
2: It's an ICE detention center. It gets really crazy. There were some Democrats the other day. There's a story out there saying, isn't it horrible that these people being kept at the detention center, they're being separated from their children? Well, when you break the law,
0: that's what happens.
2: You go to jail. Your kids don't go to jail with you.
0: Right.
2: That happens. Right. But the mainstream media just loves the mainstream media for the most part. I mean, they are in bed with the Democratic Party, period.
0: Mm-hmm.
2: That's where it is today, without apology.
0: Yeah. Next story, Steve.
22: All right. Do you remember back in January when protesters in Minnesota stormed City's church in St. Paul?
2: Yes.
22: Including
0: Why did they do that?
22: Well, one of the pastors at City's church also was a member of ICE. He was an ICE agent
2: part-time job
22: with ICE. And, of course, anything ICE, they were protesting. So they walked into a worship service. Sunday morning and started yelling in the middle of the worship service. Well, St. Paul's city attorney has reviewed all the relevant records and found, well, I guess we don't have enough evidence to that there was a crime committed, so we are going to drop all the charges. City of St. Paul thinks you have as much right to crash a church service, take it over, scream at the families, as you do to attend a church service. So they got things a little bit backwards. Now, this is the city of St. Paul. There are still federal charges that are pending with regard to this protest.
2: Under the FACE Act.
22: Under the FACE Act. Yeah. The Freedom of Access to Clinic Entrances Act.
2: Yes.
22: But they have dismissed this as far as Minnesota crimes.
2: If I was a betting man, if it was a mob that went into a Islamic gathering.
5: Oh, man.
22: Mosque?
2: Yeah. Do you think the charges would be dismissed?
0: No. No way.
2: It wouldn't happen. It wouldn't happen.
0: Now, did they actually vandalize or attack people physically? And what I saw from the video was a few of them were shouting at the parishioners inside a church gathering, which is appalling, and it does violate the words of the FACE Act, which we don't have time to go into, which is a federal law. But did they?
22: There was no physical confront. There was no physical contact. Just disrupting the worship.
0: Well, then what would you charge them with?
22: Trespassing.
0: But they've been dismissed of all charges.
22: Yes,
2: by the state
0: of Minnesota.
2: Yeah.
0: But to your point, Fred, if this were a bunch of, let's say, white
22: people,
0: white men who went into a mosque and started shouting down the attendees who in the middle of their worship service, their Muslim worship service, whatever they call that, I'm not sure, gathering, that it would have made national news.
5: Go right to jail.
0: They go right to jail. Don't pass go. Don't collect $200. Right. Right?
2: No
0: right.
2: question.
0: Especially in Minnesota.
2: Oh, yeah. Mm.
0: So, anyway, you're listening.
5: So, it's okay. It's okay to disrupt the worship service
0: in
5: Minnesota.
0: Yeah.
5: As long as you don't physically hurt somebody, it's okay to disrupt a Christian worship
0: service. That's what they've said here.
22: And protesters have continued to go back to this church. Now, they're not going in during the service, but they are shouting at families who are walking to church. And in front of their children and calling them names and just...
0: Yeah, because one of the pastors is a part-time ICE agent.
22: Yes.
0: That's the reason they went in there, right?
22: That's correct.
0: This was during the height of the... Remember the two people were killed and a lot of ugly confrontations in the street as the ICE agents were threatened and they went... That's what led to the deaths of these the two people. But basically you had a very liberal... activist in Minneapolis, St. Paul area who did not want to see ICE arresting anybody for any reason, even though they were coming after drug dealers and sex offenders and all kind of people that are people who had warrants and but that didn't matter. Bizarrely, don't want any deportations at all.
2: Nope.
0: They want everybody. If you get here, it doesn't matter what kind of person you are, what kind of criminal activity you're in. This branch of the Democrat Party, not all of them, they want them all to be able to stay and carry on and not be arrested.
2: It's interesting to your point.
0: Yeah,
2: Karen Bass the other night. She's the mayor of Los Angeles.
0: Yeah.
2: And she'll likely continue to be the mayor of Los Angeles. In her speech, after the results started coming in, she said, "We are all Angelenos. We don't care where you came from or how you got here."
0: Right.
2: What was she saying?
0: Yeah.
2: "We don't care if you're in the country illegally.
0: No, that doesn't
2: matter. We don't care if you broke in.
0: Right.
2: You're one of us."
0: Right.
2: And that's the thinking of whether it's the mayor of Chicago or the mayor of New York City, you know, that's their thinking. They don't care whether you broke into the country. Yeah.
0: Well, they don't believe in borders.
2: No.
0: So, anyway, go ahead, Steve. We got about 3 minutes left here.
22: If you are in Georgia, you might run into a 4-foot-long lizard. The state is asking you to catch it and kill it if you do. It's non-native, it's invasive, and it tends to eat things that they need to keep. They
0: don't right?
5: How Steve, are we to, how are we to catch a 4-foot lizard?
22: Very carefully.
5: Like, you know, go first. I'll watch.
22: With a lizard trap?
0: I don't know.
5: I don't know about this.
22: They're called the black and white tiku, and you're supposed to kill them, so I suppose a handgun or a rifle would work.
0: Rednecks can kill almost any critter.
22: That's true.
5: That's right.
0: So I think...
5: Where did these lizards come from?
22: Native South America. I don't know how they got here, but apparently
0: somebody brought them up here and dropped them off.
22: Yeah.
0: Dropped a few of them off in the woods, I think.
5: Well, if they got them in Georgia, don't you think we got them in Florida?
0: Oh, yeah,
5: too?
0: You do. They don't believe in borders.
22: They probably can't.
5: That's right. They don't believe in borders.
22: Here's what I'm guessing happened. Somebody went, some local pet store owner got these two lizards, which were probably at the time 6 inches long, and somebody said, oh, that'd be a great pet. Oh, and they got to be 2 feet, 3 feet, about 3.5 feet. They said, I can't do this. Really? And they just kind of let them loose in the backyard. And
0: now,
22: there it is.
0: What kind of lizards are they? They're 3 or 4 feet long,
22: they're
0: right?
22: Up to 4 feet long, and they're called black and white tegu, T-E-G-U lizards. They can weigh more than 10 pounds.
0: But they're native to what, South America?
22: They're native to South America, but they've been found in tombs in Tattnall counties in southeast Georgia.
5: I don't like any part of this story.
0: as a near full-time Floridian, you don't.
5: That's
0: you don't
5: right.
0: Like
5: I don't like this story.
22: What I don't know, Ray, is if when it gets cold, they fall from trees or not. That would be
0: iguanas.
5: I'm sure, they do.
0: But
5: iguanas fall.
0: Iguanas are about what? They're about 6 or 8 inches long, typically, right?
22: Yeah.
0: They're not.
5: They can be bigger than that.
0: They can be bigger than that. What'd you say, Fred?
2: Yeah, no.
5: I don't know.
2: No,
0: Fred,
2: Fred
0: growing up in Canada, he didn't have to deal with all these lizards.
2: No.
5: Iguanas and stuff like that.
2: But they're smart. They don't go to Canada because they freeze.
0: That's right. All right, we're out of time. Tomorrow's trivia. So it'll be Trivia Friday tomorrow here on this show. Today, JJ will be here. I think Ed's out. Ed's got
22: Jonathan's in, right?
0: Attitude problem. As he's doing. So I don't know. But JJ will be here. He's in good spirits. We'll see you back here tomorrow.

0: Hello, everyone. I'm Tim Wildman, president of American Family Association and American Family Radio. Hey, we are announcing two tours coming up in 2027, March of 2027. We're going to Greece and we're going to Italy. The Greece tour we call the Footsteps of Paul, and you're going to follow the footsteps of St. Paul in the country of Greece. 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We're going to have a lot of fun, a lot of good fellowship, and see some of the most historic and iconic sites in the world.
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2: This is Bible League International. 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He accepted the invitation of a Christian friend to attend a Bible study.
3: I was born and brought up in a Muslim family. 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
4: 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Episode 9 of AFA at Home, One Nation Under God, celebrating America's 250th anniversary. That's our theme. 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

0: I think we should be thankful to God for the blessings He has given us, the freedoms that we enjoy right now, to say the things that I've said today. We have that freedom and we praise God for that. Let's use those freedoms, but let's not drive the stakes too deep.
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2: Hi, welcome back to In Grace, and today we continue to celebrate America's 250th birthday, and that's 1 month from today. Most of our In Grace episodes are going to be patriotic in theme here on In Grace Radio and podcast, and today we're going to start talking about a video series that we did and some clips I'm going to play in this message, Can You Find God in Washington, D.C.? What's really interesting is when I filmed this series, it was during the Biden administration, and I brought my grandson and granddaughter to the White House, and I was, you know, pointing to the White House from the outside, and I said, because we were trying to talk about the story of the Star-Spangled Banner, which is connected to what I'm about to say, I asked them, who burned down the White House? And Charlie, who was, I think, five without skipping a beat, said, and he said it this way, Biden. I said, no, it was the British. So anyways, teaching kids history is so important, especially American history, real American history. This is what the History Channel isn't telling you, is how ingrained God was and the scripture was in our foundation. So we're going to be doing that in these next broadcast, other than around Father's Day, we're going to talk about fathers. But the rest of the time in June and a little into July, we're going to be featuring these messages. And so today, this is part two of a message I preached, How Has God Blessed America? And what's our responsibility in light of the blessing that He has given us. So I believe that you'll be blessed as we go through this today. And I believe this will really help everybody understand much better why America is a great nation. Right before we get into that, let me mention a couple things. Number one, In Grace is going to Israel. You know we love Israel. And I believe that's part of the secret to America's greatness is we were the first nation to recognize Israel in 1948. The miracle of Israel's rebirth cannot be underestimated. And so let me take you there. Let me show you this amazing land, this modern miracle, all the sites, all the people. We're going to be able to bless Israel while we're there. 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It says In Grace on the front and America 250. 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I love that motto. 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Can we find God in Washington, D.C.? We actually did a whole series there. We took a trip to Washington, D.C., and we found God there. We did, and we found God everywhere, in the monuments, in our history, etched in our nation's stones there in Washington, D.C. and other places. God is there. And we thank God for our history. Our early leaders, of course, George Washington was a man of faith, a man that prayed, and there were several times that he should have died. He had bullets through his coat, but yet he didn't get wounded. His horse was shot out from under him. There were miracles that came along the way, the miracle of the Delaware. So many miracles of fog coming up, and he survived. John Adams, who was our second president, the first vice president of the United States, he said, our Constitution is designed only for a moral and religious people. It is wholly inadequate for any other. Isn't that incredible? This is Patrick Henry. Of course, he's known for
0: his declaration in the Second Virginia Convention, when he said, "Give me liberty or give me death." But he was the governor of Virginia. He was an attorney, a planter, and orator. And he said, it cannot be emphasized too strongly or too often that this great nation was founded not by religionists, but by Christians, and not on religions, but on the gospel of Jesus Christ. For this very reason, peoples of other faiths have been afforded asylum, prosperity, and freedom of worship. Now, Thomas Jefferson is one that owned slaves, but he was the one that in his 30s penned this incredible document, the Declaration of Independence. And this is from the series, Can You Find God in Washington, D.C.?
3: First Secretary of State, second Vice President, third President, the thing that he wanted to be remembered for was the author of the Declaration of Independence.
4: Wow.
3: Jefferson was only 34 when he wrote this great declaration, and it was so eloquent and so far advanced for his time period. He started off by saying, when in the course of human events it becomes necessary for one people to dissolve the political bands which have connected them with another, and to assume among the powers of the earth the equal station to which the laws of nature and of nature's God entitle them, a decent respect for the opinions of mankind requires that they declare the causes which impel them to the separation. That was the first paragraph. Paragraph two says, we hold these truths to be self-evident, that all men are created equal, that they're endowed by their creator with certain unalienable rights, that among these are life, liberty, and the pursuit of happiness, that to secure these rights, governments are instituted among men, deriving their just powers from the consent of the governed. He said, if a nation expects to be ignorant and free, it expects what never was and never will be.
0: That was historian Andrew Phipps. He was a guest of ours on In Grace and a delightful man. Just the things that he has in memory is just unbelievable, Andrew Phipps. Thomas Jefferson, what an amazing person and writer he was. Samuel Adams was a founding father, second cousin to his fellow founding father, John Adams. So he said, the rights of the colonists are, as Christians, may be best understood by reading and carefully studying the institution of the great lawgiver and head of the Christian church, which are to be found clearly written and promulgated in the New Testament. Have you heard enough? How about Ben Franklin? Ben Franklin, of course, was a writer, a printer, a political philosopher, a postmaster, a diplomat, a humorist, an inventor. He was the one that was the major figure in the theory of electricity, and he invented the lightning rod, bifocals, and the Franklin stove. You ever sat by a Franklin stove? You need to get one. You wouldn't have any idea what to do with the Franklin stove, most of you. You set a digital thermostat with your phone and everything's fine. He said, introduce into public affairs the principles of Christianity and it will change the face of the world. John Quincy Adams, sixth president of the United States, eldest son of the second president, John Adams. He said, from the day of the Declaration, they, the American people, were bound by the laws of God, which they all, and by the laws of the gospel, which they nearly all acknowledged as the rules of their conduct. Is America a Christian nation? At our foundation, it is. Certainly is. Is that why we're blessed? I think so. I think it's also that, generally speaking, we've stood by Israel, and not always the best friend, but often a very good friend of Israel, and I think that's part of it. I think it's also because of some of the missionary activity we've been involved with in this world. But ultimately, I think it's because we were founded on biblical principles. We need to get back to those. Abraham Lincoln, the 16th president of the United States, the man that took such bold stands, had some great things to say about the Bible. And some people think that He was born again in his later years, and I agree with that. Certainly, earlier in his life, he would question God, but later in life, even after tragedy and all the things that happened in his life, he definitely had a high respect for Scripture and the Bible. Theodore Roosevelt, Teddy Roosevelt, the 26th president of the United States, he said, "The teachings of the Bible are so interwoven and intertwined with our whole civic and social life that it would be literally impossible for us to figure to ourselves what life would be if these teachings were removed." A little more modern in our 20th century, Woodrow Wilson, our 28th president, said, "America was born a Christian nation." This is the president of Princeton University at one point, governor of New Jersey, won the presidential election in 1912. He said, "America was born to exemplify that devotion to the elements of righteousness, which are derived from revelations of Holy Scripture." And again, we can go on and on. I'm going to play a clip for you to show you that even our laws and our law system and the Supreme Court itself has evidence of being based on Scripture and on the Bible.
4: There are many people in the United States that say, you know, there should be no God in government. Separation of church and state is always screamed, although that wasn't the intent of that clause. It was just there shouldn't be a state religion.
3: Right.
4: But what those people aren't realizing that here in the Supreme Court, we have the basis of our law is the law of God, the law of the Ten Commandments.
3: Yeah, Moses is in this Supreme Court, or at least the character of it, holding the tablet of stone.
4: So how do you erase that from our history? You can't. It's literally etched in stone.
3: It is, and by the same token, we see it at work in the halls of Congress, where now they're trying to remove over the committee rooms any references to God or under God, and trying to take that from the Pledge of Allegiance, even trying to change our national anthem. I think it's a change in culture. Culture consists of the arts, the literature, the music of any people. And now what we're seeing, unfortunately, Pastor, we're seeing a culture that is anti-God, that hates the Lord Jesus Christ, that hates biblical principles, that dislikes absolutes, dislikes what the Bible has to say, and they want it to be predicated upon some kind of moral relativism that basically says if you feel comfortable in doing this, it's acceptable, and it's going to lead us to ruin if we can't get that sense of direction. That philosophy has to change, and we need better law schools. We need better universities that reinforce the concepts that make people who they are. You see, in education is changing a person.

0: created us and gave us this, this should be our guide. This should be our standard. And it is. I mean, in our law systems, it's based primarily on the Judeo-Christian principles found in Scripture. And people can argue that, but they're wrong. And you can tell that for sure once you look into the history of our country. So what's our responsibility as we wrap this up? What are we supposed to do? Well, number one, the Lord wants us to be light in our world, in our communities, but in our government too. And we're involved in government. We're involved in sitting down and talking to our leaders, even leaders that we disagree with or disagree with us. We've met with, we've sat down, we've showed kindness but we've tried to explain to them the issues, why we are pro-life, why, you know, these things are important to us. And the more we do that, the better. The more we do that, the better. Also, we need to work to get Christianity back into our government, into our schools, and into our society. Isaiah 5, verse 20 warns us, "Woe unto them that call evil good and good evil." This is what we're doing today. "That put darkness for light and light for darkness. That put bitter for sweet and sweet for bitter." So helping people understand these things, I think will go a long way to bringing us back to the place that God had for us for a long time. But even though we're almost 250 years old as a nation, we're still really, really young compared to the nations of the world, the empires of the world. And I believe that we're in decline. I kind of feel like the decline is a decline that can't be stopped. And I know that sounds pessimistic, but I'm hopeful in that still, that we have some light. We have some good things that are happening as well. And let's continue to do the right thing no matter what seems to be the conclusion of all these things.
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0: But let's remember this. We have a citizenship as believers in Jesus Christ that is not here. If you're a believer, you have a passport, an invisible passport. If you open it, it says citizen of heaven. Philippians 3, verse 20, it says, "For our conversation," which means citizenship, "is in heaven, from whence also we look for the Savior, the Lord Jesus Christ." That will help you stay optimistic, right? The Bible says that we're sojourning. In other words, we're here on this earth, but we're here for a short time. And you just said, "Pastor, you just preached a whole sermon about patriotism and how we should be proud to be Americans and how we're exceptional and how God has blessed us and we should, you know, drive those stakes deep." Well, I think we should be thankful to God for the blessings He has given us, the freedoms that we enjoy right now, to say the things that I've said today. We have that freedom and we praise God for that. Well, let's use those freedoms. But let's not drive the stakes too deep, because we're here for a short time. Our permanent citizenship is in heaven. Do you know Jesus Christ as your Savior? Have you put your faith in Him? So a lot of people that are religionists think that they can save themselves. They say, "Well, I'll keep...

0: keep the 9 commandments. The problem with that is there's 10. The problem with that is there are many more laws of God than just the 10 commandments. The 10 commandments are the basics, but we've broken. How many of you have never stolen? We've all stolen. How many of you have never lied? We've all lied. How many of you have never coveted and never lusted? And no, we've all sinned. We've all fallen short of the glory of God. So what's the answer? Well, the answer is God loves us and sent his son to die for our sins. In John 3, Jesus was talking to a very good and religious person. His name was Nicodemus. And Nicodemus asked how someone could be born again. And Jesus said, for God so loved the world that he gave his only begotten son, that whosoever, Nicodemus, Jim Scudder, you, whoever believes in him should not perish but have everlasting life. So salvation isn't by us doing anything other than accepting a free gift that Jesus paid for by dying on the cross. He shed his blood. He poured out his innocent blood. He lived a perfect life. He never sinned, but he died on the cross for our sins. You know, the real tyranny is not the government. The real tyranny is sin. The devil. The devil's a liar. The devil wants to enslave you. The devil promises all these great things. But when you cash in what he says that you're going to get, you're going to find yourself enchained. Those that have suffered with addictions, you know exactly what I'm talking about. But we all are sinners. We've all fallen short of the glory of God. So Jesus paid for our sins because we couldn't pay for them ourselves. He died on the cross and he rose again. And he says, whoever believes in me, trusts in me. He didn't say if you're a better person, if you try to do good, if you're water baptized, if you give to charity, if you help people, then you'll be saved. He says, if you'll believe in me, if you'll trust in me, you will not perish, which is hell, but have everlasting life, which is heaven. We've all sinned. We've all fallen short of the glory of God. There's no one that is righteous, no, not one. None of us deserve heaven. All of us deserve to be separated from God forever. Jesus had no sin. He was made sin for us, that we might be made the righteousness of God in him. So our sins were paid for by Jesus on the cross when he died. Jesus is God in the flesh. He came, he never sinned, but he became sin for us on the cross. He paid for all of our sin. And when you believe that he did that for you, when you trust in him that he did that for you, you're saved today, tomorrow, and forever. Patriotism, I believe, is a great thing. It's a good thing. Especially if we're patriotic to a country that was founded upon God and upon Jesus. But more important by far is that you realize that Jesus died for your sin and you're freed from the penalty of sin by putting your trust in Jesus Christ. And now God will help you overcome those issues and become a better father, husband, citizen. But it's only by God's help that we can overcome these issues in our life, but you first must be saved. God loves you so much that he sent his son for you. I'm talking to people that have committed all sorts of sins, whatever they are. None of us will be standing in heaven saying, I deserve to be here. None of us deserve to be in heaven. But by the grace of God, God said, if you'll put your faith in the sacrifice that my son made for you on the cross, you'll be saved.
1: 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Commemorate this great day coming up in less than a month. In God We Trust on one side, America 250 on the other, and it says In Grace, and this will be a great way to commemorate this amazing year. 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We also have a video series called Can You Find God in Washington, D.C.? 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
7: American Family News, I'm Rusty Pugh. President Trump says he intends to nominate Acting Attorney General Todd Blanche to the position permanently.
8: During a dinner at the White House, President Trump announced plans to formally nominate Todd Blanche to serve as Attorney General.
9: I'm instructing Dan and everybody else that's involved in that very complicated process, which is going to go, I think, very quickly, that we are going to make him permanent Attorney General.
8: Blanche is Trump's former personal lawyer who represented him during his hush money trial in 2024, in which Trump was found guilty of 34 felony counts. The president's choice of Blanche, who was the deputy to Attorney General Pam Bondi before she was fired from the job, comes amid criticism of Blanche over the rollout of a settlement of Trump's lawsuit against the IRS that included a $1.8 billion anti-weaponization fund. Tanya J. Powers, Fox News.
7: Chaos erupting on the House floor yesterday as Republican Congressman Max Miller of Ohio rightly accused anti-Israel Michigan Representative Rashida Tlaib of advocating for terrorism. Chad Pergram with more.
10: It was a debate over war powers and Lebanon. That's when a verbal fracas erupted. Ohio Republican Max Miller accused Michigan Democrat Rashida Tlaib of siding with terrorists. Tlaib is Palestinian-American and often opposes Israel.
11: Hezbollah is a terrorist organization, from the gentlelady from Michigan, and its members are butchers that you like to, hang out with to a certain extent. No nation can be fully sovereign when an armed group operates outside the authority of its elected. Oh, I'm sorry. Are we getting a little emotional?
12: Gentlemen will suspend.
10: Tlaib is one of the most controversial members of Congress. She yelled at Miller, accusing him of attacking her character. But Miller dialed it up a notch and chided Tlaib.
11: I certainly believe you advocate for them, yes. You advocate for terrorists on a daily basis.
12: The House will be in order.
7: Homeland Security Secretary Mark Wayne Mullen testified yesterday before a congressional committee where he addressed allegations of poor conditions for detainees at the Delaney Hall ICE facility in New Jersey. Secretary Mullen said despite claims of so-called peaceful protests, it is the workers who are experiencing a brutal enforcement environment.
13: Delaney Hall, I've had officers bit, hit, scratched. We had one get threatened they were going to kill him and his family. That's peaceful. Damaging vehicles and property, that's peaceful.
7: The Texas Attorney General sues a Texas city over a changing room issue. Robert Thornton has more.
14: According to the Texas Attorney General's office, Attorney General Ken Paxton sued the city of Denton and city officials to prevent the creation of multiple occupancy so-called gender-neutral changing rooms at a publicly owned swimming pool. The lawsuit comes ahead of a June 7th event dubbed Big Gay Swim Day, organized by two nonprofit groups, Pride Denton and Outreach Denton, at the Quakertown Civic Center. The AG's office says that event organizers have publicly advertised that gender-neutral changing rooms will be available on-site during the event, and that is a clear violation of state law. Mary Elizabeth Castle of Texas Values.
15: The Texas Women's Privacy Act was passed last year at the Texas Capitol. It defines male and female based on biological terms and simply says that men must go in men's private spaces and women must go in women's private spaces. This applies to public schools, public colleges, domestic violence shelters, even our prisons, but any government-owned building.
14: Texas Scorecard reports that the city, prior to any action by the AG, proactively took all necessary measures to ensure full compliance with state law.
15: It's an important issue because there have been many examples, even in schools, where men will go into women's restrooms and locker rooms, and, you know, women are in a state of undress, they're vulnerable.
14: The two nonprofits said they had already removed references to all gender bathrooms from event advertising after being contacted by city staff. I'm Robert Thornton.
7: Oil prices fell and U.S. markets were mixed a day after declines on Wall Street snapped a nine-day winning streak for the S&P 500. Oil prices fell more than 2%. More news online at AFN.net and download the AFN mobile app. I'm Rusty Keene.
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18: 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No, the Lord spoke. He said, let there be light. And because we believe, we speak about the happenings in this world, mindful that our true home is with Jesus Christ and his kingdom. I'm Todd Herman. Welcome to A Disciple's View. There's the program we have planned, and we're going to do that today. And I'm going to just get a heads up that it's going to involve the case of Henry Novak and an update on that. He was a young man who was stabbed and died and was murdered in the UK. And what the police decided to do, because that's how they're trained to feel. But I mean that statement, how they're trained to feel when there's a white person and a non-white person involved in a dispute. And the tragedy of that and the tragedy of this inverse empathy, which is poisonous and spiritually captured. And so we need to address that. But there is this. There's a lot of people who are tracking the Los Angeles mayor's election. And I just saw the magic words from the Mockingbird Media that's just caused me to want to address this. This is from ABC 7. President Trump claims without evidence... President Donald Trump without evidence is accusing Democrats of trying to steal the California gubernatorial and Los Angeles mayor primaries without evidence. Okay, let's play. The evidence is circumstantial right now, and it always will be because you will never be able to get any solid records on this. Number one, there are whole piles of ballots showing up right now
19: with not a single vote for Spencer Pratt, not one. Statistical impossibility in that Spencer Pratt had been getting 38% of the vote. There's the fact that Los Angeles had been reporting about 63% of ballots counted and then suddenly found about 80,000 more ballots to count. So the ballots to be counted number went up. This is after the election closed. There's the fact that people who live in Virginia and having notified the Secretary of State of California twice that they live in Virginia were mailed ballots they could have filled in. Circumstantial evidence, to be sure, but evidence. There's this stacks and stacks and stacks of some 200,000 to 300,000 ballots left to count. And we have the California election officials saying these ballots deserve all the respect of anyone else. Some people choose to drop their mail-in ballots off the day of the election. They deserve the same respect and they are tightly screened for security. No, they're not. The signatures are not verified. The IDs are not verified. California has refused to remove dead people from voter databases. They've refused to screen out illegal immigrants who have driver's licenses from voter databases. They're not screened for security. I mentioned this earlier. This is some of the circumstantial evidence. 57.5% expected votes in, estimating 3,687,000 to go. That's 57.5% with 3.6 million to go. That was on June 3rd, June 4th. 55.8% expected votes in, estimating 4,078,000 votes to go. Countries without computer systems count their votes overnight. Los Angeles will wait weeks. Oh, and then there's this for those who are really interested in this stuff. The guy who's running the elections down there is a guy named Dean Logan. He's the Los Angeles County Registrar. This is the same Dean Logan who was the King County, Washington Elections Director during the 2004 Washington State Gregoire Rossi governor's race. Dean Logan stole that race and then was hired to go to California. Here's how he stole it. In the case of Gregoire versus Rossi, Governor Rossi, Dino, guy I know and consider to be an acquaintance, if not kind of a friend. I haven't seen him in a long time. Just to be clear, Dino won the first count of ballots, and then there was a recount. And Chris Gregoire got slightly more votes in that second in that first recount. In the second recount, Chris Gregoire, the Democrat, got slightly more votes yet. During the third recount, as they were going through this, an election official said, a Democrat election official, okay, this is very close. All we need, and I'm paraphrasing by memory, but it's very close. All we need is something like 800 ballots. And she said, oh, I mean, I'm sorry. I meant it's a very close 800 ballot separation. All we need. At about that time, a guy raised his hand and said, oh my gosh, I forgot. I've got like 1,500 ballots in my car. I totally forgot they're in the trunk of my car. How could I forget? He went out and got them. And wouldn't you know it? They broke about 90% for Gregoire. A massive percentage of those votes came from one address. The King County Administration Building, where people don't live. It's circumstantial evidence, to be sure, but it's evidence. The election looks very much like it's being stolen, which is how mail-in ballots, forced mail-in balloting, is supposed to work. So it's a feature, not a bug. Elections have consequences, and so do stolen elections. Henry Novak was 19 years old, walking home from a pub. He encountered a guy named Vikram Digwa. Vikram Digwa stabs him in the back, puncturing his lung. Henry was making an attempt to escape. He attempted to climb over a fence, actually made it over the fence while Digwa was stabbing him in the back of the legs. He tumbled over and landed on a rubbish bin and then fell to the pavement. We know this because Vikram Digwa took video of this on his phone, mocking Henry as he was dying. He did not call police for 10 minutes, but spent 5 minutes taping Henry dying. When Digwa called the police, he pretended he had been called mean names, racist names, by Henry. We know that didn't happen because we have Henry's phone that recorded it. When the police arrived, they saw a man writhing on the ground, groaning, unable to stand or properly breathe, but he was white. So they handcuffed him. And he was saying he couldn't breathe, he'd been stabbed, and a police officer said, "I don't think you have, mate." And they made sure Digwa was okay. He had a bruise under his eye, he complained of. Digwa's mom was allowed to stand there at the scene and take the knife that Digwa used to murder Henry with. The police rendered no aid until it was clear that Henry was nearly dead. They didn't call an ambulance until that point. The dictator of the UK, Keir Starmer, finally addressed Henry Novak's murder.
20: Henry Novak was a kind, thoughtful, and much-loved young man. And this has understandably been devastating for his parents, for his family, and everybody who knew him. And I have seen the body cam footage. It's harrowing. And I have to say, as a father of a 17-year-old boy, I felt sick watching it. It is absolutely right that the IOPC are looking at this. There are clearly serious questions that need to be addressed, not least how accusations of racism informed the decision-making in this case. But my thoughts, I'm sure the thoughts of everybody in the country, are with Henry's family. His life has been stolen, and they are understandably devastated, and that is where I start on this.
19: The UK has created a policy by which if you're white, you are worth less than someone who is a BIPOC. That's a black, indigenous person of color, or someone who is gender defined or gender confused, that gets you a little bit of an out if you're white. And I'm not being hyperbolic. Remember the case of a man who went out and burned a Quran? And why? I never saw Jesus do that. He could have. I never saw him do that. Maybe the man's not a Christian, but he burned a Quran, frustrated at the open borders policy in the UK. And then a Muslim came and beat him nearly to death, and I think stabbed him too. But I know he beat him nearly to death. The man who burned the Quran was arrested. The Muslim man who beat him nearly to death was not. But if you as a Christian go pray silently outside of an abortion clinic, you'll be arrested for praying silently. So there's been this dynamic set up here. Digwa knew about this dynamic, Vikram Digwa, the murderer here. Listen to this sort of non-apology from the chief constable in Southampton regarding Henry Novak's death.
21: And I understand their point of view and why they're upset with the police. We have said we are sorry for handcuffing and arresting Henry at that time. What we have currently is an independent investigation into what happened. I would just ask people not to prejudge that independent investigation or make assumptions because it needs to consider all the evidence and let the officers talk about their point of view as well so that there is a fair and independent investigation. So the key point here is that we handcuffed and arrested Henry. That's their point around dignity, and we have said sorry for that.
19: No, it's not dignity. No, constable, it has nothing to do with dignity. Nothing. Southampton police are apparently going to journalists behind the scenes saying, we have been taught to feel when we arrive at a crime scene, if there's a white person and a BIPOC, that the white person's to blame. And if there's charges of racism, that trumps everything. The UK has guidance rules on when police are allowed to use handcuffs. If a suspect is trying to flee, is a danger to himself or officers, is being non-cooperative. Henry Novak was dying, saying, I've been stabbed, help me, I've been stabbed. I don't think you have, mate. There's now an iconic photo of Henry's nearly white left hand, drains of almost all its blood, if not all of it, being held by three blue hands in blue gloves, handcuffing him. It was a little bit different term or tone with Keir Starmer. He had much stronger words about George Floyd.
0: Can I start by expressing shock and anger at the death of George Floyd? This has shone a light on racism and hatred experienced by many in the US and beyond. I'm surprised the Prime Minister hasn't said anything about this yet, but I do hope that next time he speaks to President Trump, he will convey to him the UK's abhorrence about his response to the events.
19: Keir Starmer sternly condemned anyone who felt rage over Henry Novak's death.
0: But no matter the pain we feel, there is no justification for more violence and disorder. The attacks directed towards police officers in Southampton last night were disgraceful and completely unacceptable. This is a time for serious work, not rage. And let me be clear, we will ensure anyone found engaging in disorder meets the full force of the law, as we have done before.
19: He also, Keir Starmer, found time to explain that it's Elon Musk who's inciting division and racism in England by posting publicly released videos of the event. We'll come back on A Disciple's View.

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1: You know, over the last month, we've been talking about China. And when talking about China, we usually talk about its strengths and technological developments. But there's another side to intelligence gathering illustrated by a speech given by Herbert Meyer, who served as a special assistant to the Director of Central Intelligence. He explained that from the end of World War II until 1982, every president's objective was to not lose the Cold War. When President Ronald Reagan came into office, he wanted to change that mindset. He switched from playing defense to playing offense. So Reagan's director of Central Intelligence, William Casey, asked the CIA's Soviet division two obvious questions. Where is the Soviet Union weak, and where is it most vulnerable? The surprising answer they received was, "We don't know." No one has ever asked that before. Over the years, the CIA and other intelligence gathering agencies were able to gather lots of information about Soviet strengths, infantry divisions, nuclear missiles, tanks, submarines, but never collected information on Soviet weaknesses. Under Casey's leadership, they refocused collection efforts and found all sorts of Soviet vulnerabilities. President Reagan used these weaknesses and vulnerabilities to put more pressure on the Kremlin. 8 years later, the Berlin Wall came down, and 2 years after that, the Soviet Union ceased to exist. You know, there's a lesson to be learned here. Sometimes the important information is out there, but never collected because it doesn't seem relevant to the intelligence gathering mindset the president or the bureaucracy might have. Intelligence work is like science. You don't collect random information and hope that something will pop up. You need an informed view of the world and know what you want to accomplish. I'm Kirby Anderson, and that's my point of view.
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4: If you want to make a change in your life, start with one thing and make it the first thing. Whatever that, I think it should be a time with God, but start correctly. And just that will get you off to a great position. But those are my biggest two key component factors. The other thing that I have found is that it's not enough for me to do it during football season, that I don't experience the full gamut of being close to God. I don't experience and feel the full joy and contentment that I have when I'm not serving. 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
6: Welcome back to Disciples View. We'll get to the Tower of Babel in a personal note next segment. And I'm aware that the first segment was, I was sad. We talked about Henry Novak, what was done to him, and how the British police trained to feel like white people are racists. And when confronted with a confrontation between, or when arriving at a confrontation between a white person and a BIPOC, unless the white person is gender defiant or gender confused, they are to treat them as the perpetrator. And I'm aware of that. And I'd also point out that yesterday the sun rose beautifully, by the way, where I live. We had a beautiful, clear morning. God continued to provide the common blessings of the oxygen we breathe, the oxygen carbon dioxide cycle, taking what you inhale from plants who have cleansed it and recomposed its chemical composition, and you exhale it, and the plants then ingest that and metabolize it, and insanely complicated. That happened. Yesterday, there were little babies born to parents who know and look at that little baby and say, this is a gift from God. And we're to steward this gift, first of all, in how we steward our marriage. And they left with their hearts full and glad for what they received, and glad for the providence of God. That happened. Yesterday, no doubt in the UK, someone found Christ, let themselves find him. You know, we're asked to have a defense for our optimism. We're told to do that at all times as Christians. And the defense for my optimism is that Christ knows suffering, the suffering Savior, the weeping Savior. He knows and he sees and he weeps. And I wish he could just come and let everybody know this is a blink. You are here so quickly, so much work to do for the kingdom, so much opportunity to work with the Lord here in the kingdom, to bring people out and into eternal life with him, and that he is with us. He said so. He didn't go anywhere. He changed location, but he didn't really go anywhere. I will be with you even till the end of the age. And that happens, and it happens to this moment. And so we do a segment like that. It's easy to not have optimism. And yes, there's division in the UK. Of course there is. Look at what they did. Look at their excuse making. And yet I saw this video of this, it wasn't a riot, but it was getting riotous, and a black man and a white man standing next to one another, both confronting their frustration over what went on in the UK, even though people were saying, stay away from the protest, because if you're a black person, they'll beat you up. And no, they were brothers. Just this morning, and I'll play a bit of this for you next week. I had a good talk with my friend Dave, whose dad was a Korean War veteran. And I will tell you during the personal note what he told me about his dad after we got to take him to deliver the game ball for the Mariners. The ceremonial first pitch ball. But I'll tell you this, that man, who was a Korean War veteran over there for 2 years of combat, when he passed, he knew he was going to the Lord. He had no doubt. He was excited and ready. You know, he was in his 90s, ready to go. That happened. A man went into the arms of Jesus Christ yesterday. That happened. And it's just not even a week since he lost his dad, but my friend Dave greeted me this morning on this video interview with a big smile. And by the way, if you ever hear us reference things like this, please know that the podcast versions of this program are available at AFR.net, AFR Stream. So if you ever hear something like that, or you want to hear a personal note again, because a lot of times people will say that, I want to hear that again. Okay, please go there. It's there. There's a lot of updates. I was talking to Walker Wildman the other day. That's coming up. It's AFR.net. So let us have a defense for optimism, even as we go through segments like this about Satan attacking the churches. If we're going to have this biblical rebellion, which is where my soul is at, and what a weird rebellion, a rebellion of love and peace, a guerrilla warfare of accepting the Lord's will, a guerrilla warfare of service, guerrilla warfare of washing feet. Jesus was not a rebel, but man, he was seen that way. How dare you wash feet? You're a rabbi. So let's take that optimism into this segment. This so-called same-sex attracted so-called pastor at Zion Lutheran Church was brought to tears after she recited a poem that affirmed lesbian sexual activity as holy.
7: Join me in this affirmation of queer holiness. Our lives are holy. Our dancing is holy. Our protest is holy. Our grief is holy. Our rage is holy. Our community is holy. Our gender presentations are holy. Our bodies are holy. Our sex is holy. Our love is holy. You are holy. We are holy. Y'all, the first time I heard this affirmation in a church, the first time another pastor told me that my gay sex was holy, I cried.
6: Yeah, of course you cried. Because you are at war with your flesh, or rather your flesh is at war with the spirit. Yeah, you cried. This is the whole appeal, by the way, of the gay gospel. There's a series of great books on this. One is called The Gay Gospel, and it's by a man who was a pastor who struggled with same-sex attraction, knew it was sin, had a family, marriage and a family, and then slipped up, sinned, struggled with that, convicted by the Holy Spirit, and eventually was so tortured by this that he fully gave in to these activities behind the scenes and then realized, I can't preach. I'm doing these things in the background. To his credit, he left the church. To his discredit, he left his marriage. And he went about in the worst types of activities, of anonymous meetups, etc., and in inside bars, outside bars. He talks about this in the book. It's very, very troubling. And, of course, he was troubled for his soul. He still had the Holy Spirit, though he was grieving the Spirit, though he was sinning as if to get good at it, and that is practicing sin, which is different from falling into it, practicing it. And he encountered a church, a gay gospel church, and he went in and he heard a sermon. And this is the pitch. A perfect God does not make mistakes. A loving, perfect God does not make mistakes. If you're same-sex attracted, that's because God made you perfectly that way. And he's so loving and he's fair. We're told God is righteous and fair. A loving, perfect God who is also fair would never make you same-sex attracted and then make that a sin. Now, they never extend this to murder. A perfect and loving God wouldn't make you someone with a heart for murder as a mistake, because God doesn't make mistakes. And a perfect and loving God who doesn't make mistakes wouldn't make you with a heart for murder and then turn that into sin, because that would be unfair. They never do that with stealing. And people will say, but yeah, Todd, you're describing crimes of violence where there's a victim. I would point out that in the case of the man who wrote the book, The Gay Gospel, he victimized his family and himself and the other men with whom he was sinning. But if you want a more direct example, okay, let's take a so-called victim of sin. There are no sermons wherein the pastor says God is perfect and loving. So if you struggle with the so-called sin of coveting your neighbor's belongings or husband or wife, well, your perfect God made you that way. Your perfect God designed you to be a covetous person who lusts after his neighbor's belongings or wife or husband. And a perfect and loving God who's ultimately fair would never make you that way and then make coveting a sin, so therefore coveting is not a sin. So you have license to covet or commit adultery or fornication or theft or murder. God made us with choice. And so we choose whether to confront the sin in us or not. And we choose whether to grieve the Holy Spirit or not. But of course that so-called pastor wept, because the thing that thrills her flesh is now suddenly, magically, no longer sin. And this is why I grieve for people who are drawn into this ideology that is the gay gospel, because to have gay friends or same-sex attracted friends or family and to see this affirmed, it grieves me, particularly when in all other ways, they are incredible people, smart, kind, loving. They're going to be successful people. They are loyal, funny, gorgeous people, many of them. And yet they're affirming the sin. Now, that's one example. So my optimism on this is we can still talk about it. My optimism is that God gave us the ability to have discernment, that God gave us the ability to practice living out the gospel by really buckling down on, I can hate the sin, but man, I can love the people who commit the sin because I am no better. That is such a freeing realization. Yes, I can have a discussion with you about your sin life because I am no better. Our pastor preached the other day about David and Bathsheba and about people's tendency to go, well, I would never do what David did or what Bathsheba may have done. Right, but you've done things. And people point out that David, of course, repented. Yes, he did. He seriously repented. And then the Lord said, hey, you know what? I'm not going to take your life, but your house is never going to be the same. What you've done is going to be repeated in front of you in public. To your dishonor, it's going to be repeated in public. So we can pick our sin, but we can't pick our accountability. And in the case of the gay gospel, people are choosing to pretend there's no accountability because false teaching pastors are telling them this. There's no accountability. And in this Pride Month, where we actually honor a human emotion that God loathes, human pride, a month that honors people saying, I will not serve, non-serve him, which is what Satan said. Non-serve him. I will not serve. People get further into this hole. My cause for optimism is because today, somewhere, there's someone who is struggling with this, who's going to choose to let the Holy Spirit reign. My optimism is because this happens with people and the media hates reporting it. There's that whole phrase, pray the gay away. Well, wait, why is it centered on that? Why is it all the skepticism on that? There are people who've prayed the adultery away. There's people who've prayed the fornication away. There's people who've prayed the coveting away. There's people who've prayed away the temptation to steal or to rob or to abuse or to harm or to divorce. This is the function, one of the functions of prayer. I am not strong enough, but Lord, you are. The spirit is willing, but the flesh is weak. Lord, magnify the Holy Spirit in me. This is one of the purposes of prayer. But just as the case is with this fake pastor saying, well, she did have that emotion of, oh, my heart's glad. My same-sex activity is now blessed all of a sudden because a pastor said so. That's a euphoric, I'm sure, dopamine lift for you. But man, the crash is eternal. There's a series of billboards going up throughout the South. This is ahead of the Baptists arriving in Orlando for the Southern Baptist Convention. I think that's going on this week. I think this might have been an older post I grabbed. And this comes from protestia.com. God calls women to pastor, preach, and minister. And then they quote some scripture, Matthew 28:8, Acts 21:17-18. In point of fact, there were some times in history where Paul allowed women to preach and teach until men were able to do it. That happened. And then it stopped. And by the way, most people will never look up the scripture. This is what they say indicates that women were called to pastor, preach, and minister. Matthew 28:8. So the women hurried away from the tomb, afraid yet filled with joy, and ran to tell his disciples. That means they're to pastor? They met the risen Lord Jesus and ran to tell the men? That means they should pastor, preach, and minister? Minister, yes. We're all to minister, which means to care. Preach the word, yes. Pastor, no. Acts 2:17-18, in the last days, God says, I will pour out my spirit upon all people. Your sons and daughters will prophesy. Young men will see visions. Your old men will dream dreams. Even on my servants, both men and women, I will pour out my spirit in those days, and they will prophesy. Okay. They're going to see some things coming in the future. It does not say preach or pastor. It says prophesy and see visions. The false teachers, when we undertake the biblical rebellion of memorizing God's actual word, part of the biblical rebellion is coming back and saying, false teacher, I'll pray for you, but here's the clarity of what God said. We'll come back on the Disciples View.

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0: Welcome back to Disciples View. I'm Todd Herman. We'll get to the Todd Babbling and a personal note here in just a moment. The technocratic medical state is setting up something that's called cocooning. If you are a soon-to-be parent, understand that this could keep your parents, your child's grandparent from, or your child's, yeah, grandparents from visiting them. If you're hoping to have your mom or dad go hold your little baby right after birth, understand that this could prevent that. If you are a grandparent hoping to do that and about to have another grandbaby, understand that if this is allowed, you may not be allowed to touch your children, grandchildren rather, because of a supposed vaccine problem. Dr. Robert Malone explains this big pharma scam.
1: And there's a policy that is being advocated by many using the hashtag no vax, no visit. And what I'm talking about is called cocooning. This is the historic policy that parents increasingly are, particularly from certain generations, are saying that no, grandparents can't be present at the time of birth. They can't be around their new grandchild if they haven't been fully vaccinated. So let's talk about that just for a minute, about cocooning. And I'm going to give you the punchline at the start. Leave the cocooning to the caterpillars. This is another case where the ACIP took action without having any data to support the action when they promoted that cocooning should be used and parents and grandparents and anybody else, uncles, aunts, etc., need to be vaccinated once again with Tdap, particularly because of the acellular pertussis component, if they're going to be around the newly born child. But here's the thing. The pertussis vaccines aren't working. What they're doing, and I'm sure the Washington Post will call me out as a liar tomorrow, just like they did with COVID. It's the same reasoning. Pertussis vaccine masks the symptoms. It prevents you from having the symptoms or reduces them, but it doesn't prevent you from spreading the disease. It makes you a carrier.
0: Consequently, they're not vaccines. But these technocrats are going to force you to take them so you can see your grandbabies, even though you still will be able to spread the disease. Incredible. But it's not. Because they're 100% pot committed to this because they haven't paid a price. No one at Pfizer has paid a cost for the greatest human rights crime in my lifetime. No one at Moderna. Absolutely scot-free with tons of profit. We'll get to the tire babbling in a second. Just one more cleanup item related to this. This mom was refused service at this pediatrician and discharged by the clinic for demanding to read a vaccine insert for her 10-year-old.
2: I'm here and y'all are telling me, oh, it's safe to give your daughter this. So I want to read it. I want to see what's in it.
3: I could give you the number and then you can call them.
2: Okay, sounds crazy. Y'all don't keep those? Y'all just throw them away? Or why would we not be able to make a copy of that? Of
3: yeah, the insert? I can't give you a copy of that.
2: Well, but why?
3: Because I can't.
2: I mean, it's... For what reason, though? It's not against HIPAA. It's not.
3: Yeah. Well, because I guess you've been discharged from the practice already.
2: Right. Because I refused a vaccine.
3: Yes. Uh-huh, and I can't give you anything anymore. Once you're discharged from the practice, I can't give you any more information. So the only thing I can tell you is you can call that 1-800 number.
2: Yeah, but if I give her this shot, then they would see her as a patient again. So I want to read about the vaccine that y'all are telling me is safe to give her because she's been a patient here for 10 years.
3: If you go on that and on the website, you can look it up under the CDC, and they'll give. If you go on that and on the website, you can look it up under the CDC, and they'll give you everything that's on there.
0: So

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1: 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A Disciple's View presents The Tower of Babbling.
2: Free fries when you get vaccinated? I got vaccinated. But there's also a burger element to this.
0: Three sound bites in today's Tower Babbling. That's almost always the case that it's three. We start here. Longtime propagandists, Katie Couric and Jim Acosta, say they're very concerned that CNN and CBS News are about to become propaganda outlets.
3: And I'm very worried about what's taking place right now, because now it looks like it's a fait accompli that Paramount is going to be able to gobble up Warner Brothers Discovery, the parent company of CNN, and that you're going to have what is essentially the makings of a propaganda giant in this country. And Katie, what concerns me so much about this is that you and I have been in this business long enough to know we haven't had that before in this country.
0: Whoa, goodness. I'm glad that's never happened. Sorry for breaking my professional composure there. Speaking of Katie, soundbite number two, Katie Couric had some hard-hitting, non-propagandistic questions for Gavin Newsom.
4: Do you have a Zoolander problem?
5: No, I just... Yeah, Zoolander.
4: Are you just ridiculously good-looking, as folks said?
5: Hardly.
4: No, seriously, what do you do about that?
5: You don't do anything about it, because if you're going to do something about it, then you're people. You know what? I am who I am. It's fine. You don't have to like me. Or maybe you like a slick person. I don't know. Whatever. It's okay.
4: But the reason why I brought it up, because you talked about being authentic.
5: Yeah.
4: And I think it sometimes works against you.
5: Yeah.
0: I'm sorry, man. It must be my day to break composure. Yes, he's horribly authentic, that man. Horribly so. And last soundbite today in today's Tower Babbling. Listen here as Alexandria Ocasio-Cortez, let me do that again, Cortez, is preaching solidarity while wearing a hijab and gets ignored by an all-male crowd. The solidarity does not extend, apparently, to the sex-based stuff. And that's a wrap for today's Tower Babbling.
6: Young black kids growing up in the Bronx who don't even know what the word a computer is. They don't know. They don't know these things.
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0: On a personal note today, I had a time earlier to visit with my friend Dave Parkhurst. His dad was Bob Parkhurst. And Dave has helped me on web projects for years. He's the guy who runs the ToddHermanShow.com and set that up for me. And very good man, great digital practitioner. I don't use him enough. Should probably use him more. And Dave lost his dad, who was a Korean War veteran. And I knew very little about the Korean War. I mean, we learned about it a bit in school. And sadly, the place that I was exposed most to the idea of the Korean War, not the facts about it, but was with MASH. Remember that television show, MASH? And it was a mixed blessing. Some of it was anti-American propaganda. Some of it was good storytelling, honoring troops. It was a mix. I mean, dramatically, comedically, it's great script writing in many cases. It got better, I felt, as it went on. And that's what I kind of knew about it. But yeah, there was the Frozen Forgotten, was what some Korean War veterans have said, that we were the Frozen Forgotten. That war got so cold at times. And Dave's dad, Bob Parkhurst, was 2 years in combat. And he was a soldier. He actually was from Canada and joined the U.S. military young, and was able to do that, and then became an American. They gave him an honorary status, made him a citizen, because he served in the war for 2 years. He then went on and became a maintenance man. And Dave talked about this, that he was just a guy who painted houses, electrical, did electrical work,

just, Dave's not being derisive. He's just being humble about his dad. Now, I got to meet Dave and his dad when Dave submitted his dad's name to be honored at a Seattle Mariners game. And say what you will about professional baseball and the Mariners organization, when it comes to honoring our troops, they used to be really, really good at that. And they had a program to do that. And for all I know, they still do it. And one of the reasons that happened is they had a guy who worked there who was a veteran himself. So my radio station would take these submissions. People would submit relatives of wars, and they could be any war. It was, we commonly tried to honor World War II veterans because we were losing them to history. And in this case, the letter Dave wrote about his dad was very compelling. And the promotions manager, my friend Jeanette, brought it downstairs and said, "Hey, I think you're going to like this one." And I read it, and I got to pick, I think, the top three. And then Jeanette and her team would ultimately figure out who we were going to honor. And ridiculously, I got to walk out onto the baseball field to honor these guys. And it was so cringy when the Mariners said, "Hey, we'll put your picture up there and the time your show is on and your social media handles." And I'm not saying this to win any awards for humility. I would have felt ridiculous, just a buffoon. Hey, here's a guy who talks on the radio, plus a guy who flew B-17s in the war. Nah, no. So I met Dave and his dad. And nice gentleman. He wore his part of his uniform that he wore in battle. Still fit him. He made a point of telling us that. And he walked out on the baseball field. And the baseball players, incidentally, they are huge men. You know, you have this illusion, I guess, if you never really stand next to them, that it's just the football players that are big and basketball players. Huge men. So athletic and muscular. And without no exceptions, they seemingly all came over to greet him, to thank him. And you could see on their faces, this is a hero. This is the real deal. We play a game. He fought a war. And it was evident. So he got to go deliver the ceremonial first pitch, that ball. And in the stadium, they put up a picture of him as a young man in the field in Korea with his family coming home, and then a picture today. And the crowd, even in liberal, insane, communist, fallen state city, Seattle, these people stood. And maybe baseball fans are just that way, super patriotic. But they stood and they applauded the standing ovation. And Paul put his hands up and waved at everybody. And he came off the field and he said to my friend Dave, "They didn't forget us. Son, I thought they'd forgotten us." And they hadn't. Then he said, "I can die happy. They didn't forget me and the boys." Me and the boys. I think at the time that was happening, he was about 84. Me and the boys. Yeah, because that's how he remembered himself and them, the boys. I got to do that a couple other times. One I recall, it's heartbreaking for me. Heartbreaking and beautiful. This gentleman was a World War II veteran. He was a B-17 pilot. And incidentally, I learned this. I didn't know it. But B-17s lost more people to hypothermia than they did to flak because they were flying tin cans. Very hard to control. We were just building them so quickly. This guy was flying over Paris, and they had to make multiple circles because the weather was bad. And one of his squad members flying another airplane got shot down. And he got to look to his left and see eye to eye with that pilot as he was going down. And that pilot did everything he could to glide that plane, both engines out, so his men could parachute out. That man got to deliver a ceremonial game ball, but not before the gentleman who worked with the Mariners, who ran this program, came over and saw that this man was dressed in his official dress, the formal dress with all the medals. He came and knelt at his wheelchair and said, "It's an honor to meet you." And he talked, and the World War II veteran said, "Did you serve?" He said, "Yeah, but only in Vietnam." And the old man said, "What do you mean only? Welcome home. You're a brother." He said, "That's an honor to hear from you." When his son rolled him out to the field,
The old man said, I will walk. And his son said, Dad, I'll help you. You haven't walked in months. He said, I will walk on my own. And he did. And his son told me, Todd, I haven't seen my dad walk in months. But he walked. What else would a World War II veteran do? In the beginning was the Word. The Word was with God, and the Word was God. Because we believe, we speak. Because he first loved us, we speak his Word. We walk in the path of Jesus Christ to make disciples of all nations until God grants us permission to speak again. And there may his peace, which transcends all understanding, rest upon you and your families. On behalf of Randy and AFR, I'm Todd Herman, and this has been a Disciples View.

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4: American Family News, I'm Rusty Pugh. Authorities arresting dozens of illegal aliens and several managers at a South Carolina business accused of using fraudulent identification documents. South Carolina Attorney General Alan Wilson says the suspects were also engaged in identity theft.
5: This isn't just about the manufacturing of the documents. This is about stealing people's identities. Many of these documents involved social security numbers of real U.S. citizens. It involved real driver's ID license numbers of real citizens here in South Carolina. So people's identities were obviously being compromised as part of this racket.
4: The Federal Communications Commission announced yesterday it was reviewing a federal program that subsidizes the internet for schools and libraries. FCC Chairman Brendan Carr says he's concerned the program is leading to more screen time for children and worse academic performance.
6: We want to take a fresh look at that program to make sure we're supporting great educational outcomes. Are parents really empowered? Do they know that their kids are using these connections? Are there the right types of safety filters in place?
4: A national defense analyst says the left is persistent in fighting President Trump's efforts to ban so-called transgenders from military service.
7: As we reported on AFN, by a 2-1 vote, a 3-judge panel of the U.S. Court of Appeals for the District of Columbia Circuit recently voted against the Trump administration's ban of so-called transgender service members. But the ban will remain in effect for now as litigation continues to play out. The ruling would apply to plaintiffs serving in the military, but not those seeking to join. Bob McGinnis is a national defense analyst and president of McGinnis Strategies, LLC. He says these people are persistent.
8: They're just radically bent on using the military as their social experiment platform and defanging it in terms of warfighting skills. This is all about their reengineering of America, and it has nothing to do with our ability to defend ourselves. In fact, it hurts us because it drains us of necessary resources to medically care for our people and doing preventative medicine.
7: McGinnis says the Congress will never lift a finger to codify the president's transgender ban into law.
8: Even if the Republicans had a healthy majority, there are enough Republicans that are intimidated by this topic. They don't have the intestinal fortitude to do what's right.
7: I'm Chad Groening.
4: Former Alabama football coach Nick Saban wants to save college sports. Caleb Castile explains.
9: In Washington, D.C., former Alabama head football coach Nick Saban, as well as other collegiate sports figures, testified in Congress on Wednesday in support of the Protect College Sports Act. The bipartisan bill is aimed at overhauling the system where players earn millions and are allowed to move freely between schools. The bill would regulate payments to athletes, limit them to one penalty-free transfer per career, and create a rule that restricted coaches from leaving their teams during the season. Here's what Saban had to say about the way that college sports is trending down on things that he and so many others in the world of sports work to build up.
10: All the things that we work so hard to improve on, we're going to start seeing slide in the wrong direction because we've created an environment that really does not promote personal development or that is going to create success for their future.
9: The proposal is a bipartisan bill introduced by Ted Cruz and Washington Democratic Senator Maria Cantwell. Attendees to the hearing also included Notre Dame's athletic director Pete Bavakwa and Pac-12 Commissioner Teresa Gould. Noticeably absent from the event was any representative from the SEC, who along with the Big Ten publicly opposed the bill, saying it leaves critical issues unresolved. Both Senator Cantwell and Senator Cruz spoke on the dangers of losing non-revenue sports, such as Olympic sports, if the current state of the college sports world continues like this.
11: The failure of us to act here will make us responsible for the outcome of future Olympic teams if we don't come up with a solution.
9: Senator Cantwell said that if there is no solution, it makes lawmakers responsible for the consequences of this landscape. I'm Caleb Castile.
4: And finally, economists are looking at mixed news on the job market ahead of the monthly employment report coming out tomorrow morning.
12: The number of people filing for unemployment benefits for the first time rose by 13,000 last week to 225,000. It is slightly more than expected, but within the range of a healthy job market. Continuing claims, those remaining on benefits declined by 8,000 to 1.77 million for the week before.
4: More news online at AFN.net. I'm Rusty Pugh.
13: As we watch world events unfold and fulfill Scripture, it's hard to believe anyone could doubt God and His Word are real. 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
5: Welcome to At the Core with Walker Wildman and Rick Green. I'm Rick Green, America's Constitution Coach. Thanks for joining us today. I got Michael Youssef with us today. I've always enjoyed talking to Dr. Youssef and, you know, just a wealth of information, but also just incredible history and always so spot on with regard to the spiritual challenges we face as a nation, but then specifically the Islamic invasion. There's no nice way to put it. He's been warning about it for decades. New book out, again, recounting those things and talking about what it's going to take to battle this. And I think it's exactly the kind of thing we all need to be talking about and reading. Unholy Alliance, perfect timing for what's happening in the culture right now. How progressivism brought about an Islamic invasion. Incredible pastor, culture, anthropologist, best-selling author. It's been a while since we've had you. Dr. Youssef, good to have you back on Wallbuilder, sir. Thanks for your time today.
16: Great to be with you, Rick. Thank you for having me.
5: Well, you've obviously warned of the things that we're living through right now in the country. 50 books. You've covered many topics that are now more in the conscience of what Americans are facing. Thank you for being a voice of reason for so many years. Well, tell us a little bit about the book and the timing and what you hope it does for people.
16: Sure. Actually, my very first book on the subject was in 1982.
5: Wow.
16: And I have been warning America and the West of this day for well over 40 plus years. It breaks my heart that nobody would listen.
5: Yeah.
16: Yeah, this has been a long time coming, and I have been reading their material, been reading their strategies, I've been reading their plan of taking over the Western and bringing what they call the third jihad. That's their word, not mine. And I've warned British leaders 20 years ago what they're doing in Britain, where the no-go zones and where they're building a spine up and down north and south of the country. Then they're going to get the ribs. And once they get that, they'll choke the country. 85 Sharia courts now in England. It is so sad. And now they're targeting specific areas in America. Patterson, New Jersey now is called Little Palestine. And Dearborn, Michigan, my goodness gracious. And of course, they're targeting Texas, which is really very disconcerting. And and that's why I'm really going to be focusing on Texas. Chris Tomlin and I will be leading a big event in Houston on September 19th called Awake Houston. And we're trying to awake America to realize what we are in the fight of our lives. But we have weapons that are far greater than guns and ammunition, and it's a weapon of prayer and proclamation. Trying to wake the church up to realize that we cannot sit on the sideline. And
5: yes.
16: What in the book, what I describe is the alliance. It's really unholy in many ways because you got the leftists and the progressives with the Islamists. Normally, these two groups will basically be at each other's throat. And as I point out through history, for example, in Iran, 1997, the revolution against the Shah. It was led by leftists, and they were the voice of the revolution. They were on television night after night, from Hassan bin Sadr and all, prime minister and the foreign minister. And yet, as soon as the Islamist leader comes from Paris, Ayatollah Khomeini, he basically beheads and kills all the leftists and gets rid of them. And this will happen eventually, sadly, but for the time being.
17: Why do they not learn from that? Why do they seem to repeat that same unholy alliance? And you probably address this in a book, but...
16: I do, but from one hand, there's a spiritual blindness. They don't really understand. They don't think. They're so blinded with hatred toward Western civilization and Western culture, with all of its blessings, and yet it's like a former deputy prime minister of Australia who was interviewing me, and he said, "You mean they are using our democracy to destroy democracy?" I said, "That's exactly it."
17: That's it.
16: And,
17: yeah.
16: And the leftists think in the similar ways. If you think back in 2005 in Gaza Strip, when Israel withdrew from the Gaza Strip and Hamas took over, and they said, "Oh, democracy, democracy, democracy, one man, one vote." I said, "Yes, watch this. One man, one vote, one time." And sure enough, once they got elected, they destroyed their enemies and they destroyed the whole strip for that matter.
17: Yeah.
16: And we're stuck with Hamas terrorism.
17: Wow. It's a repeating of the playbook. Even of Muhammad himself and the way that he convinced groups to team up with him until he could destroy them.
16: Yep.
17: It is. I know you're sensing the same thing. I'm sure you are, that there are ears ready to hear finally. And people are willing to listen to this message, unlike 40 years ago when you started. And I'm just so thankful that you've been faithful to continue and to even fine tune and just keep coming back. Part of what I love about the book is you not only define all these things, you not only go through and give the history and the education on it, you give us action steps. So I want to spend a little bit of time on that. Like what do you say to people that are going, "Well, look, we're losing England, we're losing Australia. Now there's so many here, we're not going to be able to stop it." What do you say to them about the action steps we can take?
16: Well, just think about this. We have 350 million Americans, the Muslims are only 4 million.
17: Mm.
16: And the other thing that I must point out to you before I get to the fact that we as the Church of Jesus Christ need to rise up, it is that 4 million people are now trying to dominate 350 million. And the truth is, it is because we have taken our eyes off the ball. But
17: yes.
16: What I'm calling the Church of Jesus Christ particularly, and of course I call upon the political world to rise up and through legislation and stop the Sharia courts from coming in and the Sharia communities as they want to build in Epic City and all the other cities that they'll be trying to build, where there'll be no total control with the outside forces, whether it would be a military or police, cannot come in. So you have an honor killing and honor beating, and the justice cannot be done. And so my number one call upon the church is to start literally rising up and be the Church of Jesus Christ
17: in
16: prayer. And I'm talking, this is sometimes it's cliche, "Well, we need to pray." No, I'm talking about absolutely determined, specific prayer. But prayer by itself, it cannot be the only thing. But we need to have proclamation. That is, we need to go into the very territories and preach the gospel and proclaim the gospel. Not hide from them, but go into their places and engaged the Muslim neighbors, because the truth is, and this is something a lot of people have disagreement about, not all Muslims are Islamists, but I like to stick with facts. Facts are, there are many Muslims, and I know some of them, heads of states, for example, who are not Islamist, and they don't want these Islamists in their country, so they outlawed in Egypt and in Jordan, in Kuwait and in Bahrain and in United Arab Emirates and even Saudi Arabia. And so what do they do when they got kicked out of these countries? They go to the West. And the West, and their naivete and wokeness, think, oh, this is a nice thing to do. Just welcome them and tell them, come in, take over. But we need to be praying. We need to proclamation. We have a television station 24/7 in 260 million homes in the Arab world for the last 17 years, KingdomSat. And we are seeing thousands upon thousands who Muslims who are coming to Christ. And so there is a precedent that this can turn the tide. We can have an awakening, we can have a revival. But we need to start with our own hearts as believers, if we repent of our own sin and sin of negligence and sin of apathy. We need to be proactive and not we cannot hide in the pews anymore.
17: Yeah, and one of the items that you list on in that last chapter on saving our civilization is protecting young minds. Yeah. You know, that there is a concerted, you know, concentrated effort for sure to convince them that this is, you know, just being nice or whatever. So what is the strategy?
16: I saw a social media where a man was standing in front of a school where his children were given Qurans and hijab. But when they started distributing, they said, no, you can't distribute Bibles. Yeah. Well, you know, how are we going to protect the children? How to protect their minds? In England, they're forcing conversion on children and having do Islamic prayers in the classrooms. Where is the ACLU? I mean,
17: right.
16: And the separation of church and state, or separation of religion, of Islam from the state. The separation of powers is a concept that is so unique to America. And it is not to the Muslims. There's no separation between the law, the leader or the caliphate, and the people. They all go together, and so that it's totally contrary to the Constitution and to the very core of American values. And therefore, it needs to be fought diligently in the courts and in the legislators and in the school boards, which some of them have taken over.
17: And that's the thing, is that we can do the, as you pointed out, we greatly outnumber them. We can do the same thing. We can go take those school boards. In fact, I'm going to be getting involved in my old high school that I used to go to, where they have now done exactly what you're talking about, handing out the hijabs and everything else. And there's some young kids that are standing up, and we're going to try to reverse that school board. But it's going to take action. And you mentioned that in the book as well, holding government accountable, not just letting these runaway liberals who are foolishly, you know, signing their own death warrant. I mean, they're just going to destroy their own movement, because as soon as the Muslims are in charge, they're going to either outlaw everything that those people are for, or, could be actual jihad. So it's the time is now. I mean, there's a critical mass happening. And if we don't stop it now, it's going to get harder. Right.
16: Yeah. And even with the leftists, and we need to tell them that they will be the first ones who are going to be beheaded by the sword, because at least within the Sharia, which is really, people say Sharia law, but the Sharia is the law, Islamic law. Within the Sharia, they say, if a Christian or a Muslim wants to live in a Muslim country, they can pay jizya, or a form of punitive taxation, but not the non-believers. So the ones whom they call the people of the book, Jews and Christians. So these leftists they'll be the first one to go, literally, because they have no standing within the Sharia. And so even to wake up the non-believers to the realities, to understand the truth and not be so blinded, as so many of young students in universities have been literally like sheep taken to the slaughter.
17: Yeah, yeah. Last thing, one of the things you teach in the book, but that maybe we can cover in just a few minutes, what is the difference between a Mecca Muslim and a Medina Muslim?
16: Well, this is the thing that's very, very important. When I just said a few minutes ago that not all Muslims are Islamists. When Muhammad started his work, he basically was in Mecca and was persecuted by his own tribe of Quraysh. And so he was, because they were polytheistic, they're worshiping many gods. And he said, I'm only bringing you the truth about what the Bible said, what Moses and Jesus said. There's only one God. Worship one God. And thus he in a very reconciliatory mode, and you see that in the Quran, talks about the people of the book, and if you have in doubt, you go and ask them and so forth. But then when he really was kicked out of Mecca and goes to Medina, it was called Yathrib, later on changed to Medina, and he becomes strong and has an army, and then he's changed his mind. He become powerful, and he said, well, I'm not only asking you to follow Moses and Jesus, you need to follow me because I am the third and the final revelation of Allah. And so he garnered an army and came and fought the Mechians. And then all of a sudden, the infidels to be killed and killed, jihad, and all these things start supposedly coming from Allah. And you ask them, you say, wait a minute, has Allah changed his mind from the days of Mecca to the days of Medina? They come up with this concocted theology called Nasik wa Mansuk, which really means is that what came later abrogated what came early, that God basically changed his mind. And what he said later on.
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22: 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I'm Tim Wildman, president of American Family Association and American Family Radio. 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We're going to Greece and we're going to Italy. 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
14: Welcome back. 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Jumping back in with our interview with Dr. Michael Youssef.
16: That God basically changed his mind. And and what he said later on during Muhammad's life was more important, and therefore it canceled all the earlier revelations.
17: And so you point out that, you know, sure, there are billions of Mecca phase Muslims, but there are, you know, over 400 million radical Islamists that are in the Medina phase.
16: Yep. And wow. I have some Muslim friends in the Middle East. Some of them are really high up in government. Some are really leaders. One leader leaned on me back in 2017, was sitting down, and he leaned over and he said, Dr. Youssef, can you explain to me, when we make the Muslim Brotherhood illegal and we kick them out of the country, and then they go to England and not only receive a welcome mat, but they are given satellite channels from which they fight us and attack us. And I said, I'm sorry, I have no answer to that other than foolishness.
17: Foolishness.
16: And suicidal. Suicidal wish.
17: Yes, it's Proverbs 27:12. The wise person foresees danger and takes precaution. The simpleton or the fool walks blindly on and suffers the consequences. And that's what we're doing in those areas, being fools. Dr. Youssef, I kept you longer than we said we would. Thank you so much.
16: Right.
17: Listen, folks, the book is available. An Unholy Alliance, the book, you can get it everywhere, Amazon, bookstores. But one more time, Dr. Youssef, you're going to be in Houston, you said, in September for Awake Houston with Chris Conlon.
16: Yeah, at Smart Financial Center. We're having Chris Tomlin will be leading worship for the first 50 minutes or so, and then I'll be speaking about waking up to all of these things. And in fact, I'm preaching on that very book on Sunday at Preston Wood, because Dr. Jack Graham asked me specifically, not necessarily to bring an expository sermon, but to talk about this issue. So I will be doing that and signing books at the end of the two services, 9:30 and 11.
17: And is the best way to find out about the Houston event and other places you're going to be, michaelyoussef.com? Just go to the website there?
16: LTW.org, Leading the Way.
17: Okay.
16: Or awakeamerica.com. Because we've been having these Awake America events. We had one in Boston and one in D.C. And, of course, we're coming in Houston on the 19th of September. And then we'll be in other arenas in 2027 in Dallas and elsewhere.
17: Excellent. Excellent. AwakeAmerica.com and then LTW.org. Dr. Michael Youssef, so good to have you back, sir. Look forward to having you again.
16: Pleasure. Thank you, Rick.
0: Love that guy. What a treat. What a treat. Always good to have him. And definitely recommend everybody read the book. I mean, this topic's not going away. I'm going to cover as much as I can and get as many experts and special guests on. This is why we had the event at the Patriot Academy campus just a few months ago with Frank Gaffney and Bill Federer and Nassar Hassan and Chris Dunham and just talked about what to do about Sharia law. We aired that here on At the Core. If you missed that, you can go to our website at AFR and just scroll back. I believe I aired it in March, early March. But anyway, so we've got some other guests for today. We've got Jeremy Dice with us. This is, of course, First Liberty is one of the leading legal organizations in the country. They do amazing work. Kelly Shackelford started this a couple of decades ago. I think they've won more Supreme Court cases than anybody. Literally anybody, maybe in history, but certainly in our lifetime. They just do an amazing job, and God just sets the table for them constantly, and they're good folks. So really appreciate Kelly and Kelly Shackelford and Mike Berry and Jeremy Dice and that whole team at First Liberty. So Jeremy, I appreciate you coming on today and some of the things we're going to cover. In some ways, you know, it's bad news, some of the things that happened, but the fact that we're getting some sunlight on it and it's being, you know, exposed and justice is being done is good. Jeremy, thanks for coming on, man.
1: Hey, thanks for having me.
0: Hey, there's so much coming out now, you know, that we speculated about or we heard a little bit about. We saw just the weaponization of the DOJ and all that through the, Biden administration, Otto Pitt administration, whatever you want to call it. But apparently now starting to really get some evidence on this. What's this whole thing about the spying on the pro-life Christians?
1: Yeah, look, the president put into place soon after coming into office an executive order that I'll spare you the numbers and all the things that go with it, but it established a commission or a task force, rather, called the Anti-Christian Bias Task Force. And his job that he gave to them was to go back through the various agencies in the cabinet and figure out if or whether or how far, to what extent, did the Biden administration engage in bias towards not just specifically religion writ large, but specifically Christians? How did the government weaponize the government's laws and enforcement projects and all the things that go with that in a way that would discriminate against Christians. Or maybe they would find out that the administration actually did what they're supposed to do and have that blindfold across Lady Justice's eyes and the sword of her justice sword pointed downward in the indication that there's an equality under the law here and justice is blind, right? Well, what they found is actually the opposite of that. And what's come out now is a nearly 1,000-page report that has mountains of evidence in it that suggests that the Biden administration really went out of its way in almost every department in the federal government to be able to work discrimination towards people of faith. That was first found with something called the FACE Act, which protected the pro-life, or it's supposed to protect any reproductive health care facility, whether you're pro-life or pro-abortion or otherwise. But the Biden administration went out of its way to show favor to its friends on the abortion side of things and really throw the book at pro-life Christians across the country.
17: You hit on something that I think most Americans, you would think, certainly those in the middle and those that would consider themselves conservative, care deeply about, just a sense of justice and you know, blind justice, that we're all going to be treated the same under the law and that it's wrong to go after one side, not the other, and the law should be applied equally. Is that ringing true? You know, when you guys go out there and you talk to people and this stuff comes out, is there a sense of you know, what I would call righteous anger that the system has been turned on only one side?
1: Yeah, look, everywhere I talk about this and everywhere I hear people engaging on it, yes, they're just sort of mystified by the fact that this would even happen. And the mystery sort of turns into frustration and anger soon after. I was in Washington, D.C. recently watching this. The task force has also produced a documentary, which is going to come out later in the month of May, that is highlighting this entire report. And cabinet officials and others are making their explanations of what's happened. And every example that this documentary shows, you could just hear the crowd groaning and sort of grinding their teeth at it all. It's just shocking. But let me give you sort of an example of what we're talking about, because this is not any small. These are not small potatoes. On the FACE Act stuff in particular, where you had pro-life Christians that were protesting peacefully outside of abortion clinics, singing hymns or whatever they might be, they're oftentimes arrested for trespass, released the next day, and all the things. This happens. This is part of the deal with protesting. But the Biden administration took the FACE Act and applied it to them in such a strong way that you can only describe it as being having the book thrown at them, right? And one of these people is a survivor of the Holocaust. And wow. And all of these people, the Biden administration through the DOJ, were recommending maximum sentences in jail, right? I mean, up to 78 months in jail for sitting outside protesting peacefully against the act of abortion. And even when their attorneys went to defend them, they would ask for information from the DOJ, and the DOJ refused to give that information. And on top of all that, we have emails and several emails indicating that the DOJ officials are joking around about the Catholic judge that was presiding over the affair, that they're questioning whether or not jurors should be allowed onto the jury because of their religious beliefs, mocking them in the entire process. Well, you would think at the very minimum, this would go both ways, right? Well, because after the Dobbs decision, right, there was a lot of violence across the country. When Roe v. Wade was overturned, the left went crazy about this and started throwing bricks through windows and lighting places on fire, vandalism with spray paint and all the kind of things like that. And it becomes clear in the report that the Biden administration finally went after some of these vandals, but only after it became completely unignorable. They had to do something with it. And then even then, they only indict a handful of people. Now, we represented one of those clinics in this case, and so I'm familiar with what happened in those situations. And I can tell you what the report confirms, that the Biden administration just sort of sat on their hands, whereas they're asking for like 78 months worth of jail time for the peaceful pro-lifers, including the lady that survived the Holocaust and protested in a wheelchair. She's getting the maximum book thrown at her. But these vandals that picked up cans of spray paint and disabled security systems and things like that against my client, well, they only saw like 14 months worth of jail time for these people. I mean, it's just shocking how one-sided and obviously coordinated this was with the Biden administration and groups like Planned Parenthood and others.
17: Not just throwing the book at and trying to ruin the lives of and literally jail, you know, the people that are peacefully, you know, trying to save babies. But on the other side of the coin, the people that are actually violent and actually destroying things, going super easy on them, or in many cases not even prosecuting them. But it is It is shocking. And help me to get this in the context of, I mean, this is the same Biden administration that went in guns, you know, pointed in on kids for at Mark Houck's house at like 5 a.m. or 6 a.m. And I think he just win a lawsuit over all of that. I can't remember if that was the same case, but I mean, this is the environment we were in for those 4 years. That's the types of things that they were doing. But it does seem like we're coming out of that and that there could be some justice. And that's important for getting some faith back in our institutions. I mean, this needs to happen.
1: Yeah, and this is what I appreciate so much about this report. And one of the situations you're talking about where the pro-lifers are met by a SWAT team, guns pointed at them and all that. Hey, look, they've been pardoned finally by President Trump. And thank goodness for that. But don't forget, they'd still be rotting away in jail, including the lady who survived the Holocaust and now sits in a wheelchair. She just spent the rest of her natural life in jail had the president not been elected. So praise God that that's a situation that is no longer the case. But what I like about this report the most is that it turns from sort of like, it never turns into this whiny, well, we're upset about this and we're blaming our political opponents for that. It just matter-of-factly states the problem across a variety of issues. First on the FACE Act and some of the pro-life stuff, but it goes broader than that even. And it says across all these agencies where FEMA's denying churches relief that they're entitled to after a natural disaster. Well, like one of my clients who received the ire of the IRS for welcoming a candidate for the school board to tell her story at the church service on Sunday morning. She just walked in one day and said, well, tell us about why you're running for office. And then they prayed for her and the IRS investigated the church for violation of something called the Johnson Amendment, as if they had engaged in some sort of political activity by praying for someone who's running for office.
17: And, so much for freedom of religion and freedom of speech and freedom of assembly and all of those things, right?
1: All the things, right? And these, again, yeah, these are all fact-bound examples that are hard to ignore. But then the report turns and says, well, in light of all the things we've found, here's what we're doing about it. And it starts making adjustments. They report on people that are no longer with the Department of Justice or other agencies that engage in coordinated efforts with groups like Planned Parenthood and others. But it says, look, we're adopting new policies to make sure this doesn't happen again. We're making sure that people have the rights as an employee to be able to seek accommodation for their religious beliefs, regardless of what those beliefs are, Christian or otherwise. They've got the right to be able to work here and for us to work with them. This is a case we won in the Supreme Court of the United States, by the way, that requires this now. So I'm particularly gratified that the agencies are taking that case, Groff versus DeJoy, and working with people of faith, first in the context of vaccines, where I think there are 22,000 different applications for a religious accommodation in the military alone, and less than 400 of those were actually granted during the COVID nightmare that we went through. Because of our clients in the Navy SEALs, we were able to turn those numbers around, and we now are seeing men that were kicked out of our military being welcomed back with open arms by Secretary Hegseth and others. So it's good to see, yes, here's the report, here's the problems, here's what we've found. But now this administration is turning to say, no, this isn't too important. We're putting structures in place to make sure this kind of thing never happens again.
17: It's beautiful, man. It's beautiful. Thank you for highlighting it, because I think we have to tell the story that's happening in order to restore faith in the institutions. You mentioned, in fact, I ran into your colleague, Mike Berry, in the airport the other day. And I just had a constitution coach. He's one of our constitution coaches, but he's also the father of one of our scholars that just spent a year with us at Patriot Academy in Constitution City. And he was just bragging on you guys at First Liberty because he was one of the Navy guys that he wasn't one of the SEALs, but he was joined into the suit that you guys had that led with the SEALs, and was just, man, just so thankful for what First Liberty does. And so here's just another example of how you guys are on the front lines and helping to restore freedom, to restore faith in our institutions. So important. FirstLiberty.org is the place to follow these guys and contribute and get on their email list so that you can keep up with all these cases. Jeremy, we so appreciate y'all, man. Thanks for spending some time with us here on Wallbuilders today.
1: My pleasure. Thanks for having me.
0: We're so blessed to have these organizations like First Liberty and Liberty Council, ADF, Pacific Justice. There's a lot of them. Not a lot of them. I mean, there's a handful of them. And some of them have been around, as I mentioned earlier, for a couple of decades, had tremendous, tremendous victories. I remember when I first started in this arena, you know, getting involved in the culture, being involved in some of the fights that were taking place, the need to have attorneys to show up and and make the constitutional case, make the historical case, and defend our perspective. Man, there were so few people. I mean, it was you had to try to find an attorney that was willing to volunteer their time, or they specialized in the First Amendment, which is almost impossible to find. Or you had to, you know, you had to get somebody that might have been a former attorney general or something like that. I mean, you didn't have this level of expertise on call. And what has happened is you've got these groups and they work very hard. I know how hard it is to raise money. I mean, I'm constantly trying to, you know, raise money to build a Patriot Academy campus or to fund scholarships for kids to go through our programs. And it's constant. And these legal organizations have to do the exact same thing. And they do an incredible job of raising enough money. And thank you to all the donors out there that help them. But raising enough money to be able to, for free, represent people like Coach Kennedy, which changed everything with regard to religious liberty. We've had Kelly Shackerville on to talk about that. But to represent people like Coach Kennedy, or, you know, the guy that did the cake in Colorado, or wouldn't do the cake in Colorado because it violated his conscience, Jack Phillips. I mean, all of these kind of cases, these groups have been able to represent. So we're just blessed to have them, and appreciate Jeremy coming on today. All right, we got to take a quick break. We'll be right back. You're listening to At the Core.
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24: There's an old spiritual song that captures the message of the Bible better than any theology textbook. You may have all the rest, give me Jesus. That's it, folks. Strip away every story of triumph and defeat, and what you find at the center is Jesus Christ. The central figure of the Bible is the risen, returning, reigning King of Kings. Our hope is in the person of Jesus Christ, and He has told us plainly, "Take courage, I have overcome the world." Indeed, trials and tribulations are coming, but none of that is the final word. The final word belongs to Jesus. And His last promise was this: "Yes, I am coming quickly." Is Jesus your blessed hope? This is Tim Moore with Lamb and Lime Ministries wishing you Godspeed.
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0: Welcome back at the Core with Walker Wildman and Rick Green. I'm Rick Green, America's Constitution Coach. I'm in the airport, and not right this minute. I was in the airport, and I just knew I saw a guy that I thought was Kevin Freeman, and so I went up to him, asked for his papers, and lo and behold, it was him. Okay, I didn't really ask for his papers, but
17: turns out it's actually Kevin Freeman. That's right, host of The War Room and author of Pirate Money. Anyway, we're actually going to the exact same event, and here we are at the Liberty Pastors.
27: Yeah, imagine that. We're going to the same place, and we happen to be on the same air.
17: And I had to sit next to you for the whole flight.
27: What, you got upgraded to first class.
17: What kind of trouble did I get in that would cause... I mean, finally, I get enough points that my upgrade goes through, and I get to sit in first class, and I had to sit next to Kevin Freeman.
27: Well, they should charge you extra points.
17: I had to listen to economics for an hour.
27: You should have to pay extra for that.
17: No, it's great, man. I love doing
27: it's
17: these.
27: It's longer on the tarmac than it was.
17: It was
27: in air
17: because we're in the big city of Wichita, Kansas, where the airport is so big they couldn't handle another plane.
27: That's right. That's right. So busy.
17: Yes.
27: I didn't know. I think it's the top five busiest airports in America.
17: Maybe. Maybe. I'm not.
27: LAX, JFK, DFW, Atlanta, and which,
17: yeah.
27: That's
17: yeah.
27: the fifth one.
17: It felt like
27: O'Hare's in there somewhere.
17: But we're here for a really good reason. We get to do these Liberty Pastor events together three or four or five times a year. And just in San Diego a few weeks ago, now in Wichita. And, of course, the whole goal is to teach pastors a biblical perspective on issues that they don't typically learn about in seminary, or maybe they've even been told to stay away from. It's always encouraging to me to be here because I get to hear from so many of the other ministries out there that are doing this kind of thing. You realize you're not alone. Paul Blair has been doing this for a while. He brings you in because economics is definitely one that we've shied away from. Money supply, all of those things. How many times have you heard a sermon? I mean, have you even heard of people preaching a sermon on money supply and gold and all of those
27: and things? Yet gold is in Genesis chapter 2. Right after he creates man from the dust, he tells where the good gold is in the land of Havilah. It's close to Eden. But gold is in there from Genesis to Revelation. It is God's money. It's always been God's money. And the reality of it is that humans think we can outdo God. And so we created paper money, fiat money, and we'll all agree it's got value. It's kind of like, Bitcoin now. We all agree it's got value. The difference is Bitcoin's limited. There's only so many Bitcoin that'll ever be produced. But the printing press does not stop.
17: Yeah. Yeah. And we have a Congress that just loves to use that printing press. Of course, one of the things that I've always loved learning from you, God hates dishonest weights and measures. And that's essentially where we are right now. We're lying about the value of a dollar and that paper money. We're stealing from people as we continue to devalue it. You've been working for, I guess, really in earnest about 3 years, really working with legislators, which is fast to be able to get transactional gold passed in so many states in such a short period of time. I mean, you've been talking about it for a lot longer than that, but amazing to me. And honestly, when you and I first started talking about this, I thought, okay, this could take at least 10 years to get this done. And being a former legislator, seeing how long it takes to get big things like this done. Bro, you got it done fast. Oh, the Lord got it done through you. But you were a machine. You and Martin.
27: Unusual times, yeah. Too. When you got a Donald Trump and that kind of MAGA atmosphere, people are, hey, look, this isn't working. Let's fix it. And so we have MAHA, right? And so it's like, it's not working that we're eating this way and the food pyramid's like this, so we're going to fix it.
17: Yeah.
27: We're in that environment.
17: Yeah, that's true. So it is, people have it more of an appetite for big change right now. But usually the politicians, it's very hard to get them to have an appetite for big change like that. Yet you've got what now? You've got Arkansas, Texas, Florida,
27: Louisiana, Missouri, and Utah. We had to pass it twice in Utah.
17: Yeah.
27: Because the governor vetoed it the first time. And we got it passed in Kansas. And the governor here vetoed it.
17: I wonder if that's why we're in Kansas.
27: I would love to see a Kansas governor that follows what the Bible says. I don't care, Republican or Democrat, but put honest weights and measures. And when you use that phrase, people don't realize money used to be weighed, not counted. And that's really the important thing because it was gold and silver and you have to weigh it. And if you have a dishonest scale or dishonest weights and measures, then you cheated people. And unfortunately, fiat currency cheats people.
17: Yeah. And is easily manipulated, whereas gold, you're talking about something that the market's going to determine what the value of that is at that time, and it doesn't lose value. I haven't seen it go down. I mean, in my lifetime, it's just...
27: Yeah, it can go down in the short term, but over the long term, if you continue to print money, gold is going to be more valuable. And I often carry a $20 gold coin, which is an ounce of gold from 1926, 100 years ago, and a $20 bill printed an ounce of gold from 1926, 100 years ago, and a $20 bill printed by the Federal Reserve 100 years ago. Well, you go spend that 1 ounce

0: went to her, I said, is this real? We talked to David, talked to Tim Barton and Bill Federer and all that. Oh, that's it is absolutely in there. Can we do this? Yeah, you can. A state can make gold and silver coin legal tender in that state.
1: This is so outside the box, though. For you to even come up with this and then to be able to get this much ground. And now we are so close to being able to use transactional gold, like literally take your gold, be able to put it essentially on a credit card that you can go in and buy anything. And it just chips away at whatever your gold store is. So what are all the different benefits of that?
0: Well, first off, you got to understand what money is. Money is a unit of account, a store of value, and a means of exchange. It's a good unit of account. I can measure U.S. dollars. I can say, oh, that shirt costs $50. And I know, how much it costs in dollars. And it's a good means of exchange. I don't have to exchange my shirt for your hamburger. We can both price our goods in dollars and we can just exchange dollars instead. But it's a terrible store of value, which means that over time, over 50 years, it's lost 90% of its purchasing power. If you understand that money is those three things and you can make gold work for those three things, like you put gold on store in the Texas Bullion Depository.
1: Yeah.
0: And we agree that I've got an ounce of gold there. I have $5,000 worth of buying power. I could go buy 100 shirts with that, or I can buy however many hamburgers. I guess a hamburger used to cost about $5. Now it's $15.
1: Right.
0: You can buy so many hamburgers with it. Well, over time, gold has held its value. What this does is it gives the average person a means of holding their money in something that will not get beaten by inflation over the long term. That is democratizing the ownership of gold. Right now, if you want to buy gold, you go to a Costco and you'll buy a 1 ounce gold bar and it's going to cost you about $5,000. Not everybody can do that.
1: Right.
0: Even when you save up $5,000 and you've got it, what are you going to do with it? You're going to put it in a safe. You're going to put it in your gun safe. That's where everybody puts it.
1: That's right.
0: You're putting it in your gun
1: safe. How are you going to spend it? Yeah.
0: But you cannot spend it.
1: Yeah.
0: And that's the problem. And this makes it possible for people to spend it. But it also opens up a super highway of opportunity in that, let's say you have an insurance policy. I took out a nice insurance policy when I first got married almost 30 years ago. Well, guess what? All of a sudden, Marnie is looking at that and saying, wow, I wonder if something happened to you, if that would be enough. Well, it seemed like enough 30
1: at
0: years
1: time,
0: ago when I picked it up.
1: Yeah.
0: But now she's like, is that enough insurance? If it were priced in gold and so many ounces of gold, it would be enough.
1: Yeah.
0: You get a home mortgage priced in gold. You can contracts and agreements priced in gold. Anything money can do, gold and silver can do constitutionally, biblically.
1: And that to me seems like a protection, a hedge against bad policy from the politicians, or even just economic things going crazy, whatever is outside of your control. This essentially allows you to protect your family's wealth in many ways and an easier way to spend it whenever you want to spend it.
0: And ultimately, if we go to a personal gold and silver standard, enough of us begin to use it, federal government will eventually, they'll say, well, we'll take some taxes in gold and so forth, and we'll move from unrestrained printing of money, which is destroying the economy, to a point where we're operating effectively. And the bottom line is, this is a transition opportunity for governments to start treating their citizens honestly. What we've been doing in the past is essentially, well, I don't have enough money to do that. We don't want to raise taxes. Just print more money and we'll borrow more money. What that does is it causes inflation and it really is hurting our economy.
1: Yeah.
0: What we're talking about here is a restraint on the federal government. They can't spend what they don't have.
1: Oh, I love it. I love it. I love it. Economic War Room is the name of your show. You can get it at patriotu.com, everybody. But where else? You got it on a lot of different. I think, is Jack Hibbs?
0: Jack Hibbs, Real Life Network.
1: Yeah.
0: We've got it on Blaze Television.
1: Yeah.
0: Glenn
1: Beck
0: is.
1: Yeah.
0: We have it at economicwarroom.com. We've got our WVW. We've got like 30 different places it goes.
1: Nice. Okay. And then the book, Pirate Money, where do you like to send people to get it?
0: PirateMoneyBook.com or Amazon.
1: All right. 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Man, I love doing these things with you. Thank you for waging the battle. Thank you for just being able to think outside the box. I mean, to have the vision to be able to do this kind of thing, this is transformational. For so many people in the near future. But right now, I love the fact that we have a chance to, I guess what I'm trying to say is people lose hope when they see we elected all these people, but nothing's changed, right? So there are and I don't buy into that nothing's changed. I think this is the most incredible year and a half we've had politically in my lifetime. but in terms of the budget and in terms of the debt and the things that we wanted to see change.

0: And we thought, oh, Doge and all these things, but it didn't happen. It didn't change. I see so much hope in what you're working on, because then it doesn't matter. It matters. But even if they continue down that path, we have a way to protect our families' wealth. So,
1: well, and the great political body is the state. And then we have a federal government that's the United States.
0: Yeah.
1: But it is important for us to get this right at the state level first.
0: Yeah. Amen. Kevin, appreciate you coming on. Well, all right, folks, we got, I don't know, only a few minutes left, and I haven't been able to hit any of the headlines. You know, this week's been one of those crazy weeks, both personally and travel, and just a lot of good stuff going on, but also just nationally. You've got you've got significant election, a significant election in Texas. I had mentioned on Tuesday during the program the importance of the Paxton Cornyn race. I'll tell you, I am shocked at the outcome, the numbers, how big of a victory it was. I said Tuesday I thought Paxton would win. And you know, going into this, we felt the momentum. We knew that this looked really good for Paxton. I don't even think that the Trump endorsement was necessary to win. I think it was a nice bonus, and it created some additional momentum for you know, for Paxton and frankly for the down ballot races. But man, I'm telling you, this is maybe it's happened, and somebody can call in and let me know or correct me next week when there's more time. I have never seen that I can remember. I have never seen an incumbent U.S. senator lose by this big of a percentage. I mean, this is insane. Ken Paxton, Attorney General of Texas, has defeated United States Senator John Cornyn, who's been in the Senate for a lifetime, literally a generation. For 24 years, he's been in the Senate, and for 42 years in elected office. Ken Paxton won with 64% of the vote, 64-36. I mean, that's a shellacking. That's a complete repudiation of the swamp in Washington, D.C., and the milquetoast leadership that John Cornyn, the way that these, same with John Thune. So there's, and this was a major warning to John Thune and other Republicans in the Senate. And think about it. I mean, all of the, you know, rhino Republicans that we've gone after have been defeated in the last few weeks. This is a big, big deal. There's a significant shift. And I will tell you, this is the first time in my life that on election night, every race I endorsed in, we won. That's never happened to me before. Okay. I don't even know how to feel about this. It's kind of weird. I'm used to, like, at best 50-50. And usually, you know, the rhinos win, unfortunately. We don't always win. And so in this case, man, Ken Paxton wins big time. I mean, doubled what everybody thought would happen. My friend Mays Middleton won the AG race. That one was harder because I love both those guys. Chip Roy and Mays Middleton are both incredible Patriots. I would have been very happy with either one. I hated how nasty it got towards the end. But Mays won big, 55%. My friend Beau French squeaked out the railroad commissioner race, another statewide race in Texas. Those of you outside of Texas, they're over oil and gas and all kinds of important things, very important position. And he won that one by just a few thousand votes out of nearly a million and a half votes. And then Tom Smith won the Court of Criminal Appeals race big, 58% there. I had endorsed him. And then in our local races, you've heard me talk a lot about Constitution City, how important that is to the future of the country. It's the epicenter of patriotism. We're building the Patriot Academy campus here, and how we got stabbed in the back by some politicians locally that delayed our incorporation as a city and are making it more difficult, very difficult, frankly, to build the campus. And the main one was the county judge of the county we're in. Well, we defeated him. So he lost. And so we're now going to get a county judge that's actually supportive of Patriot Academy, actually believes in property rights and founding principles. And so tremendous there. And then a commissioner that had been supportive of us, but had faced a very tough challenge. Actually, both the commissioners that have been supportive of us faced tough challenges. They both won big in their reelections, over 60%. And so anyway, so locally and statewide, big, big election this week, and significant, significant victories for the Patriots, for the people that love the Constitution, love the Word of God, want to restore founding principles, want to rebuild liberty in this country. This was a great week in Texas for getting good people in office to do exactly that. And then, of course, we've had additional victories in the last couple of weeks, and I think we've got more coming. So it's going to be a great year. It's the 250th. Get busy, though. This is no time to sit back. This is when you press the advantage. We have to work really hard between now and November to make sure that we have victories going forward beyond the 250th birthday of the nation. So get on PatriotAcademy.com today. Get signed up for some classes. Sign up as a coach. Start hosting those classes. Let's get busy and get some work done. Appreciate you listening. You've been listening to At the Core with Walker Wildman and Rick Green.
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6: For American Family News, I'm Chris Woodward. President Trump has responded to the House approval of a resolution that would block him from ordering more strikes on Iran. Fox's Peter Ducey has more from the White House.
7: President Trump is big mad at the House of Representatives, posting yesterday in a meaningless vote. The House voted four bad Republicans and all the Democrats to limit my war powers right in the middle of my final negotiations to end the war with the Islamic Republic of Iran. Who would do such an unpatriotic thing? They know where the negotiations stand. That vote is symbolic for now, so the president is moving forward with plans to wear the Iranians down with diplomacy or with war fighting until they fork over enriched uranium, something President Trump claims they agreed to until they didn't.
6: Iran has rejected President Trump's claims that a deal is close, with officials there saying Israel needs to stop military action in Lebanon first. Israel is on record as saying it has no problem with Lebanon, rather Hezbollah terrorists in Lebanon. A Canadian Christian educator and pro-family activist says actions speak better than words when it comes to Prime Minister Mark Carney's feelings about Israel. AFN's Chad Groening has more.
8: During a recent address at the Holy Blossom Temple in Toronto, Canadian Prime Minister Mark Carney announced that Canada is failing Jewish Canadians and the community is being brutally targeted by hate. Canadian leaders said all across Canada, anti-Semitism has surged to levels not seen since the post-World War II era. He noted that last year over two-thirds of all religion-motivated hate crimes were directed at Jewish Canadians. Jews make up only 1% of the population. Dr. Charles McVitie serves on the board of Canada Family Action and is president of Canada Christian College.
9: It's actually wonderful that our prime minister would actually go to a noted synagogue and make these expressions and statements, especially considering the fact that he has agreed with people condemning Israel as committing genocide, and he has stopped weapons from being sold to Israel, and he's been very silent on the Jewish people in Canada viciously attacked.
8: McVitie says on the same day he speaks these nice words, he then appoints a council to combat anti-Semitism.
9: And he puts two of the most notorious anti-Semites in the country on the council. So the fox is guarding the hen house.
8: And Canadian Conservative leader Pierre Poilievre slammed the decision, saying that one of those council members previously lobbied to, quote, keep Hezbollah legal before he got into politics.
6: Spencer Pratt appears as though he is headed toward a general election for mayor of Los Angeles. He would face incumbent mayor Karen Bass. The mayor says she deserves another term, but Pratt has blamed her for things such as wildfires, crime, homelessness, and housing problems. And while Pratt did appear on a reality TV show in his youth, Sandy Rios told Today's Issues that Pratt should be taken seriously.
10: When you hear him take the stand on the issues, Tim, he has such passion. He lost his home in Pacific Palisades fire.
11: Right.
10: So it's very personal to him. And so one of his first ads was him standing in front of his burned down house, living in a camper trailer, but hitting, not silly stuff. His ads really are, they're very, very clever. And by the way, he's not actually creating them, but people in Hollywood who really want him to win are doing this apart from the campaign.
6: Council member Nithia Raymond is in third place for mayor. Counting is still underway. A battle continues in Maine over whether voters will get to decide on sports participation for males and female sports. Here's Fox's Grinnell Scott.
11: An organization called Protect Girls Sports in Maine said it has met a deadline to put a question on November's ballot. It would ask voters to decide if transgender athletes should be barred from sports not aligned with their birth gender. Maine's Secretary of State, Shenna Bellows, is disputing that, saying all the signatures the group needed were not valid. A court will make the final ruling.
6: In final news, SpaceX says it plans to raise up to $75 billion when it goes public this month, setting the stage for the largest ever stock market debut and putting Elon Musk on course to becoming the world's first trillionaire. Find more news on AFN.net.
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14: Well, hey there, friends, and welcome to my favorite time of day, getting to spend time with you, prescribing hope for healthy families. I hope you're having a great week. I know that some of you are getting ready for summer. You're just about to be out of school. Some of you have been out of school already for a while. Some of you are in VBS this week, and I am praying for all of the VBS workers. That is beautiful, difficult, really soul-cleansing, purifying kind of work, but so important. Wherever you are in your summer, I'm so glad that you're here today. And I want to encourage you to think about going somewhere else. I know summer is going to go by much more quickly than most of us want it to. And I want to invite you to AFA at the Arc. We've been talking about that this week. It is October 29th and 30th at the Creation Museum, an Ark Encounter in Kentucky. I have been there. It is so impressive. Actually, I'm going to give you a little spoiler, because when you pull into the parking lot, you actually cannot see the Ark. And you're thinking, okay, they said the Ark is big, but I don't see it. So this definitely feels like, where is it? Is it really not that big? But you go into the entrance and then you take a tram over to the Ark, and they have planned it just right so that when you come around the corner, all of a sudden it's there and it is way bigger than you could possibly imagine. And so you can go to afa.net/events. That's afa.net/events, and click on AFA at the Ark. You will be able to meet AFA vice presidents Tony Vitagliano, Walker Wildman, Wesley Wildman, who will be there, and they will have some panel discussions and all kinds of other special events. So I encourage you to check that out. The other thing you can check out this summer is the Ten Commandments Project. I've been talking about that with Pastor Joseph Parker. He hosts the Hour of Intercession in the middle of the night on AFA. So if you're up with insomnia and you are hearing on AFR, the Hour of Intercession, I love, love, love to hear him pray. So encouraging for sure to hear him pray. And he is hosting the Ten Commandments Project. And you can, this is mainly a child and youth discipleship project, and it involves memorizing the Ten Commandments. You can write a speech, make a speech about it. And if you want to know more about it, you can email Pastor Joseph Parker, or you can call him. So you can email him at jparker@afa.net and just put Ten Commandments Project. It's a great thing for children ages 7 to 17, and that is going on through June 30th. You can also call him if you want to at 662-844-5036, and that's extension 381. But if you tell them that's who you want to talk to, they will be happy to get you connected there. Okay, so actually, we had a guest lined up for today, and unfortunately, as sometimes happens, she lost her voice and had to cancel. And so we are pivoting. And I was thinking, okay, what do I want to talk to you about today? And I was reminded by the Lord that
15: Not too long ago, I was at a parenting conference, and if you're watching on video, you can see I have in my hand all of these index cards. So every time I speak, I started going with a stack of index cards because I'm an index card and post-it note kind of old school kind of gal. And I have parents submit questions because I really want to have my finger on the pulse of what are parents asking. Now, I feel like I have my finger on the pulse of that as a professor who teaches pediatric primary care, as a mom of four, but my kids are getting a little older now, and I do have younger nieces and nephews, but I'm just always really interested in what is on the hearts and minds of parents. And so I thought it would be a great opportunity for me just to pull some of these questions out and to answer them, because I know if parents have them at this event that I was at, you likely have them too. And one of the things that's always interesting to me is that as I read through questions that parents give me, is that they're often the same question. They're often parents are asking the same question, having the same struggles. And so we're going to have an Ask Dr. Nurse Mama Thursday here, just in the middle of, really the beginning of the summer, in the middle of the week here. And I want to encourage especially parents. Now, even if you're not a parent, you know a parent or you have a parent. And this is something that we can all learn from, encourage each other. And if you know a parent, speak words of life to them, because let me tell you, one way that God did not design children was to give instant feedback. There are not children at home who are regularly affirming their parents, saying, you know, mom, you just gave me the right balance of love and discipline today, and you didn't traumatize me for life from it. So I just wanted to thank you for that and let you know you did a good job. That doesn't happen. So if you see a parent doing a great job, especially out in the summer, if you see a parent in the library, tell them great job for encouraging reading. If you see a parent out enjoying nature, tell them great job for having some screen-free time. Give some encouragement to parents you know and parents you don't. And today I'm going to give encouragement to the parents who are listening and help the rest of us to encourage the parents that we know. And one thing that we say that we know, but we really don't know, is that parenting is not about raising perfect children. Somehow we all tell ourselves that lie, and we believe the lie of culture that children are products to be produced, and that is just not the case. We're all thinking about, okay, what kind of product are we going to produce as an adult? Like, it should be somebody who is well-spoken, well-mannered, well-read. I mean, this is really the core of parenting, is about faithfully pointing imperfect children by imperfect parents toward a perfect Savior. And summer often can expose both the strengths and the stress points in our family. So the things that are good are really, really good. When you have free time and you're having movie night and game night and those kinds of things, that's really, really good. But if you're not as organized and, you know, you're trying to scurry around finding stuff and your kitchen's a mess, those stress points can really show up a little bit more too. But more time together means more opportunities for growth and more opportunities for conflict. So today I'm going to answer listener questions. I hope to give you some practical wisdom, some pediatric developmental considerations and insight, and most of all, some biblical encouragement. Children flourish when they experience both love and leadership. We have to have love and discipline in the same time. And the healthiest families are ones that are not built on either strict control or abject permissiveness, where like I'm dictating all of the shots or anything goes. It is built on connection and consistency. Those are really the things that we should be striving for, is connection and consistency, connecting with our kids consistently. That is what builds trust. And I'm convinced that there's nothing that we can't handle together as a family if we don't have those things there. And one of the challenges I think that families face today especially is that they really feel like they're pressured to be their kids' friends, that they want their kids to like them, that they want their kids, they are so afraid that their kids are going to disconnect from them. So they do whatever they have to in that short term to make sure there's no conflict, that you still like me, that everything is good, so that you won't go away. That's a short-term strategy that has long-term implications, and children need parents. So the way that I talk to my kids about this, and any one of them, I promise you, would tell you this on the spot. They know this progression. they know that when they're born, when they're little, when they're preschool, when they're elementary school age, that I tell them, I am your teacher. I'm here to teach you everything that you need to know about life. I'm going to teach you how to tie your shoes, how to chew with your mouth closed, how to have a routine and your daily schedule. I'm going to teach you everything that you need to know. And then during those preteen years, I moved to the role of coach, where the role of coach is to keep the practice environment safe, help them do drills, help them work on skills, help them achieve their goals, pull them back when they're trying too hard, push them forward when I see that they have more and they can't quite do it, celebrate their victories, learn from their defeats. I am their coach. And I told my kids growing up all the time, I am not your friend. One day we are going to be friends, and I hope we're going to be absolutely the best of friends. But right now, I'm your coach, and that's what I'm here to do. And then after that, you can move to that friend role. But authority and love are not opposites. They're not antagonistic to each other. Developmentally, kids feel the safest when there are limits in the home and where adults are leading with confidence. Now, sometimes we make mistakes in that leading. We may make a decision and it just doesn't go well. That's okay. That's completely fine. You can go back to your kids and say, you know what? I made the best decision that I could with the information I had at the time. And I have since learned more, and we learned from that. And so I'm going to reset this boundary. Don't be afraid to do that, because relationships and boundaries work together. That is, the boundaries are going to make relationships stronger. There's some really interesting research that looks at kids without limitations. Like when you put a fence around a playground, kids will run all the way to the fence, into the fence. I mean, they will, any preschool teacher can tell you this, they will crash into the fence. But when you take that fence away, an interesting thing happens. They all kind of huddle in the middle. They're kind of scared because they don't know where the boundaries are. So our job in life is to put those boundaries in place. Your child needs a parent today so that they can be your friend someday. But like I said, connection and authority, these are not competing values. They go hand in hand. The goal isn't for your kid to like you. The goal is for your kid to trust you. That's what you're trying to build. Trust that you will tell them the truth, even when it's not what they want to hear. So that when you do tell them they're doing a good job, when you tell them that they're just crushing it on something, they don't think, oh, you're just saying that because you're my mom. They're saying, yeah, you're saying that because you mean it. And you've heard it said before, rules without relationship leads to rebellion. So we've got to cultivate that relationship. Kids do not need another peer. They don't need another peer influence. They need a consistent guide and coach on the side. So let me get into these listener questions with that kind of setting us up for how I'm going to approach this. All right, first question is, what happens when mom and dad completely disagree on the rules that should be set? Ooh, this happens all the time. Disagree about curfew, about bedtime, about screen time, about snack time, about pretty much any time you can frequently have mom and dad disagreeing. Now, this is completely normal. Generally speaking, you've got one parent who's the heavy, who's going to, you know, be like the strict disciplinarian one. And sometimes, and you have the parent who's going to be the pushover, right? This is a good balance to have, but it is important to be in unity, and unity matters more than perfect agreement. So if this is something that's a really big problem for you, what I would do is just have an honest conversation with your kids about it and just say, okay, you know what? It's obvious that dad and I are not on the same page on all of the rules around here, but we're going to work on that. And we are going to start getting on the same page, and we're going to realign some rules. So you may see some changes around here as we do that, but it's really important that we're on the same page. And we may not completely agree on everything, but we're going to agree on the most important things. And then you and your spouse get together and talk about what are the top 3 points of disagreement. What are those top 3 things that are constantly causing friction? That something happens and you say, see, I wouldn't let them do this. See, well, I would let them do this. What are those top 3 things? And then just start with that. Kids thrive on consistency and predictability. And so if they know that that's something that you're working on, hey, we're working on being consistent. We're going to talk about this. That's helpful. Disagreement is healthy, but division is harmful. And division can happen when kids start to play you against each other and say, okay, I know I'm going to ask mom for this. I'm going to ask dad for this because mom's going to say yes to this, dad to this. So one of the things my husband and I do is we always make it that you got to ask both of us. Like you can't just ask one of us or the other. Occasionally there may be some situation that comes up in that way, but you got to ask both of us. We'll both be on the same page. And if we disagree, we're going to try to manage that behind closed doors. Talk about that, but come out with a united front. Like maybe they will know that, hey, we really don't agree completely on this, but here's where we come to a point of agreement with you. Be teammates, not opposing counsel. Okay. That's really, really important. And children thrive when parents aren't competing for influence in their kids' lives, that they are a team. Mom and dad are a team, and unity is really, really powerful. So I would encourage you to do that. Don't be discouraged by disagreements. Be open with them and teach and model to your kids how you can disagree, but still be unified and still on the same page. There are so many more questions. I'm sure I won't get to them all, but I have questions coming up about summer discipline. What do I do when I feel like I'm nagging all the time? How do I keep my temper when my kids are pushing all my buttons? And how do I heal childhood hurts? What if my preteen says, I just don't understand her, I don't get her world? And what do I do when my kid is really self-centered? That and so much more coming up. Listen, you are not alone in working through this parenting journey. It feels like we are in a wild, wild west, a really big jungle, but you're not alone. We'll be back with more hope and help on the other side of this break.
0: The Word of God tells us many times in one form or another, fear not. Many people are very fearful about some of the many perils and dangerous happenings that are going on in the world. Psalm 91 verses 1 and 2 tell us, he who dwells in the secret place of the Most High shall abide under the shadow of the Almighty. I will say of the Lord, he is my refuge and my fortress. My God, in him I will trust. I'm Joseph Parker, and we here at the American Family Association would like to remind you, fear not, put your trust in the Lord. We'd like to both encourage and challenge you to aggressively put your faith to work. And one way to do that is to pray Psalm 91 daily for yourself and your family and keep your trust in him. If you'd like to get a copy of the Psalm 91 prayer for yourself, email us here at psalm91@afa.net. 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
16: Hey everybody, Walker Wildman here. We just got done filming here at Wall Builders Library in Aledo, Texas with Stephen McDowell, Tim Barton, Rick Green, and myself. Episode 9 of AFA at Home, One Nation Under God, celebrating America's 250th anniversary. That's our theme. That's our title and subtitle for this video session. Coming out very soon for you. Stay tuned on July 4th, 2026, on America's 250th birthday. We're going to release this video. 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
1: One of the remarkable things about the God of the Bible is that he is a God who speaks. The writers of the Bible again and again talk of him as the living God, and when they do, they include this idea that the idols are dumb. They cannot speak. Language is an incredible mystery, really. What is it that makes human beings able to communicate in word? Personally, I think that is the image of God in us, because God speaks. Right at the beginning of the Bible, God spoke the world into existence. It did not somehow evolve from his body. It was something that he spoke.
0: Visit thegodwhospeaks.org.

0: Big God by Tarian, and I welcome you back to this Thursday. I am answering parent questions. Recently, I was speaking at a parent conference, and as is my practice, I give out note cards. I say, ask me the questions, ask me all your burning questions, because I want to know what's on the hearts and minds of families, and I want to know how I can serve you with the education, the experience that I have, and really the dependence on the Lord every single day, and finding hope and healing in the failures and the successes, and to know that you're not alone. So that's what we're talking about today. And I have the cards in front of me here, and one of them just made me absolutely laugh out loud because there's all these questions, and some of them are really heartbreaking. Some of them are very deep. And this one, you can see, it says, how do you parent and not go insane? I think if you can answer this, madam, sir, whoever wrote this question, I think you got a book deal in the works here, and you'll probably be making a lot of money. But there's a lot of questions that parents have, and grandparents too. And so let's dive in and just go right back to some of these questions we have. One of the questions that was asked to me is, how do you discipline in the summer without being too overly strict? That is the question. Now, let me tell you, most of the time, behavior problems, particularly in the summer, if you have kids who are home, they are coming from three different reasons, okay? So instead of reacting to the behavior, letting them push your buttons, you need to step back and say, okay, why is my child misbehaving? Most of the time, it's going to be because of one of these three reasons. Number one, they're bored. They just don't have anything else to do. And so they're just misbehaving strictly from boredom. The second is that they don't have enough structure. They have too much free time. They have too much exploration. They have not enough boundaries. So they're testing boundaries there to see what's there. Number three, they have a need that is not met, and they're trying to get someone's attention. Most of the time, it's one of those three things. So if you think, okay, they're bored, they need something to do, then you can take care of that. If you need more structure in your day, you can take care of that. Or if they just need more time, you got to put down whatever you are trying to work on and just meet that need for attention, for reassurance, for answering their questions, whatever it is. Also keep in mind that discipline means teaching, not punishing. So when you have that mindset, say discipline is for teaching and it is not to punish you. Kids need responsibility as much as they need recreation. So we often think about giving them recreation, but they need responsibility because sometimes bored kids, they don't need more entertainment. They need more purpose. And I talked on Tuesday a lot about that, about serving in the summer. So I would really encourage you to think about purpose for your family. Working together on a purpose can really minimize a lot of misbehaving and eliminate the need for a lot of correctional intervention, a lot of teaching. And so sometimes they need a sense of purpose. They need to be doing something, not just being entertained, because they can be bored and entertained at the same time. I talked about that on Tuesday. The other principle to remember is always connect before you correct. Don't ever act out in anger. Don't ever enact a discipline in anger. You want to connect with them and find out, okay, why did this happen? What are you thinking? How can we redirect your attention, time, energy, and thought processes? Because consequences teach the best when they make sense. And when you are using natural consequences, most of the time, that is going to be enough. That's going to be enough with a little guidance, that natural consequence. If they hurt their sibling, a lot of times just bearing the burden that, hey, I hurt their feelings, and you've got to walk around with that. Most of the time that can be enough. And so really focus on teaching. That can be helpful. Another question that came in this line is, what do I do when I feel like I'm just nagging all the time? And I have been there as a mom, where you just feel like you're in that stage where all you do is just nag, nag, nag, nag. Get out of your phone, pick up your room, you know, put away your dishes, do your chores. Usually when you have repeated reminders of something, that is signaling you that you have a systems problem. Now, what I'd recommend for that is listen into our Declutter Diary series with Kathy Lipp. We've been talking about that. You wouldn't think clutter would really relate to this, but if you are nagging your kids about something all the time, I guarantee you that most of what you're nagging them about has something to do with clutter, has something to do with a disorganized system, something that they can't find, a chore that they are not doing regularly, too much stuff to pick up, Oh, clutter is such a big cause of conflict. So you may want to check that out if this is something that your family is really struggling with. But kids respond better to routine rather than to repeated lectures. So if you find yourself pushing play on the same old lecture, try really to convert your energy into a routine. So instead of lecturing them to make their bed in the morning, go around and do bed making rounds all together. That's what we do when we first get up. And it takes about 30 days to create a new habit. We're at the beginning of the summer, so decide what's most important to you. Don't try to do all the things at one time. If you try to keep everything perfect, that's not going to work. But pick those top three things. What are you nagging your kids about the most? What are those three things that are coming to the top of the list? And then think, what new system do we need? What can we do about these top three things? And then for now, friend, just let the rest of it go. Like, this is not the time to try to fix everything at one time. Fix those top three things. That is really helpful. So if you find yourself repeating yourself constantly, you have a system that needs fixing. So what gets scheduled is going to get done. So replace lectures with just expectations and consequences. Here's my expectation of you. Here's the routine we're going to follow. Here's what happens if that routine is not followed. It may be lack of screen time. It may be extra chores. Whatever it is, make that consequence clear in advance. And then when that routine is not done, when that chore is not done, when you find yourself going to nag, just give the consequence instead and try again the next day. Fewer words carry more weight. I am telling you that for sure. So when you have action, that is much better. Calm action is really, really better. But it's hard because we are not just managing behavior, we are growing people. And parenting isn't simply about behavior management. We're really talking about discipleship. It is helping children become the people who God created them to be. So next question, how do I keep my temper when my kids know exactly how to push my buttons? I'm sure there's no one out there who can relate to this. Like, no one has ever lost their cool. No one has ever just yelled at their kids and then slunk down into a feeling of shame. Nobody's ever done that, right? No, I surely have not. Please don't ask my children anything about that at all. This used to be something that was really hard for me. And what I discovered was that I was almost like a toddler myself. Like, if I'm tired, if I'm hungry, if I'm overstimulated and just too many things going around, those things are going to set me up for failure. So I had to look at, first of all, I need to make sure that I am regulating my own emotions, that I am taking care of myself. I am not going to take a toddler to the grocery store at nap time. I'm not going to do that because it's going to end in very badly, right? Very badly. How many parents have left a full shopping cart and just run to the car? Like, just forget it. We're getting out of here. We're running. We've got to treat ourselves the same way. We have got to prioritize our own health, our rest, and making sure that we are eating healthy, that we are moving our bodies, that we are sleeping well, and that we are recognizing and naming and claiming our emotions. So here's the thing. Children are borrowing our emotional regulation. So if we are hungry, we're tired, we're angry, and then we snap, guess what? Our kids are going to do it too. And then we're trying to tell them, oh, do as I say, not as I do, which is never a good parenting quality to have. It's never a good parenting strategy. But patience often has to do more with our stress level than it does with their behavior. And you'll see this like the smallest thing and you just lose your mind. So we really need to take a good, hard look at ourselves. Now, here's the good thing about it. Repairing after you have a parenting failure is a part of healthy parenting. So this rupture and repair cycle is very, very normal. So when you mess up, sometimes we get really defensive and then we just really dive into the behavior and, you know, and it's like, okay, well, I lost my temper, but you made me do it, you know, and how do we not sound like toddlers? Sometimes we just retreat and just give the silent treatment. You know, we've got to just stop what we're doing just right there and just say, you know what? That was not a good and godly response. I am really sorry. Will you please forgive me? Let's take a deep breath. Let's take a break and let's start over. That is a rupture and a repair in a relationship. And when you do it quickly, humbly, gently, sincerely, that is not going to diminish your authority in your kids' eyes. In fact, it's going to increase their respect for you because they know it. They know you hurt them. They know you sat there and just threw a temper tantrum like a child. They know that. But if you can own that, that's something that they're not doing, but they will start modeling. You don't often see toddlers who say, "Oh, I'm sorry, mommy. I didn't mean to throw a temper tantrum." No, they're borrowing from our emotional repair. But here's the thing. Your child's behavior is not an emergency. It does not need to whip you up into a frenzy. The calmer adult is the one in the room who is going to come out of there the winner. So regulate yourself before you try to regulate your child. Think, okay, why am I so triggered by this? Like, am I hungry? Am I tired? Do I need a break? Do I just need to call somebody in here just so that I can have an hour to myself to go take a walk or whatever I need to do? A raised voice is rarely going to raise understanding. Keep your voice calm. Keep your voice quiet. And just take a minute. Just say, okay, I need a minute to calm down. You can be firm without being angry. This is one of the hardest skills of parenting. It doesn't matter if you have toddlers or teens or even grown children who still know how to push your buttons, right? You've got to stay calm and stay firm. And when you do not behave in a Christ-like way, you've got to do that rupture and repair. Say, I'm sorry. Now, the next question is related to this. How do I heal childhood hurts so they don't affect my parenting? Well, that is a lot of times why we lose our cool, because we are triggered by our own childhood wounds and we have not taken the time to name and claim that. So if we feel something in our kids that feels like rejection, like they're rejecting us, they don't want us in their world, they don't want our advice, they don't want our worldview, that can be really triggering if you experience rejection as a child. If you experience isolation and your kid's not talking to you, that can be triggering to you. We have got to make sure that we are identifying what are your triggers, how is it connected to your own story, because we often repeat what we experienced and we just continue that cycle, or we overcorrect against it. We are hypersensitive to it. We have no tolerance for it. And our kids just don't have that same lens of the world. They didn't experience that same trauma growing up, so they don't know what it's like. And then we're frustrated because, like, we're not on the same page. Praise God we're not on the same page. If our kids haven't experienced the trauma that you did, that's a great thing. But healing yourself blesses future generations. You do not have to parent from your wounds. If you are aware of it, naming and claiming it is the first step to breaking cycles. And I am a poster child for that and will stand on that all day long. You can honor your own story without repeating it. You can honor your story by rewriting a new ending. Healing yourself is one of the greatest gifts that you can give to your children. If you experience hurt or pain growing up, it is time to deal with it, because if you don't, it will be your children's burden to carry. It can be a burden or a blessing, and that is up to you. So I encourage you that if you have never thought, I've never talked to anybody about this, reach out to a trusted counselor, a friend, a pastor, someone who has wise biblical insight, someone who has a strong walk with the Lord, and just start there and just say, you know, I've never talked about this, but maybe it's time that I talk about it. Because your past explains who you are, but it doesn't define who you are. That is so very important. And this can really play into when we have teens and preteens, because the next question is, what if my preteen tells me all the time, I just don't understand her? Listen, this is developmentally normal. Preteens crave independence and reassurance at the same time. It is so hard because they're like, go away, but come back. Oh, go away, but come back. Oh, go away, but come back. Understanding them means so much more than solving their problems. They don't want you to solve their problems. They just want to be seen. They want to be heard. They want to be known and they want to be loved. And sometimes that understanding matters way more than solutions. So if you listen long enough to hear the heart behind their words, every eye roll is conveying, I don't feel heard. I don't feel seen. I feel insecure. And that relationship with them buys influence. So the more you invest in your relationship with them, the more influence that you are going to have. So if you're in a season of conflict, if you're with a preteen, a teen, or even a grown child, and you just feel like everything's conflict, Choose something good, even if that's something small. Write down, start journaling what you are grateful for. One of the moms at the parenting conference, she asked me, she said, my kids are becoming preteens and I literally hate this stage of parenting. I hate it. I hate the independence they have. I hate the separation they have from me. What should I do? And I told her, start journaling every single day things that you see that you are grateful for, even if it's something really small. And then share those things with your kids. Gratitude does change our hearts. It is biblical in every circumstance to give thanks, not for every circumstance, but in every circumstance. And that can be really difficult to do when you have a preteen who seems very concerned about themselves. And we can love them through that stage when we come back. How do we treat each kid differently? Does equal really mean equal? I don't think so. I'll explain on the other side of this break.
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4: 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I'm Tim Wildman, president of American Family Association and American Family Radio. Hey, we are announcing two tours coming up in 2027, March of 2027. We're going to Greece and we're going to Italy. The Greece tour, we call the Footsteps of Paul. And you're going to follow the footsteps of St. Paul in the country of Greece. And then the Italian tour, the tour of Italy, Venice, Florence, Pisa, Rome. We're calling the Make Lasagna Great Again Tour. 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And if you want to read all about them, the itinerary, the cost, everything you need to know about these tours coming up in March of Greece and Italy, go to tours.afa.net. 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We're going to have a lot of fun, a lot of good fellowship, and see some of the most historic and iconic sites in the world.
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Welcome back, friends. That is Speak Life by Toby Mack. And that's what we're talking about today. How do we speak life into our families? Recently, I was at a parenting conference and I got this whole stack of note cards with questions that people want to ask. And I'm answering those questions today. And some of those are so funny. How to parent and not go insane. Of course, there's the ever popular, what should we do for dinner? I'm just going to go on a limb and say breakfast. I think breakfast pancake sounds really good for dinner. It's cheap. It's easy. It's a crowd pleaser. That's just my advice for that. But in more serious questions, one of the questions I got, what is a way to fulfill all my kids' needs when all of my kids are so different from each other? Now, I understand this because I have four children and they are all extremely different. They are very different from each other. So let me talk you through just some high points of how I approach this. Fair does not mean equal. And I think we need to embrace this as parents. And sometimes when we get the parenting playbook that's passed down to us, we have these age-based milestones. Like you can get a phone when you're this old, or you can date when you're this old, or you can, you know, have this curfew when you're this old. I completely rejected that form of parenting because every kid is different. One of my kids really needed more sleep than the other. One of my kids handled a little more responsibility earlier than another. That of course, is going to be the oldest. I'll just go ahead and out that because that's no surprise to anybody. But I think just saying to your family, hey, fair is not always equal. That's how that looks. Different kids need different approaches. Different kids, different rules. And just stand by that. Don't apologize for that. Just when you're giving somebody individual attention, that communicates, hey, I'm going to base what I'm going to do, the rules for you based on what you need. And you have a lot of control over this. So the more responsibility that you show, then the faster that you can progress in getting privileges. Because fair is not always equal. Every kid needs the same level of love and attention, but not every kid needs the same techniques in parenting, because I think comparison is, you often hear it say, it said that comparison is the thief of joy. I think comparison is the thief of family peace, because kids, especially school-age kids, they are developmentally wired to be very justice-minded. And the three words that they love to say more than anything in the whole world, you know them. It's not fair. That's not fair. They got this. I didn't get it. They got dessert. I didn't. They got to do this. I didn't. That's okay. Just learn that, you know, that comparing them is just a futile exercise. They are all made beautifully in the image of God. And remember, you've probably heard it said too, children spell love T-I-M-E. And so one of the biggest mistakes that we make is assuming fairness means treating every kid the same. And healthy parenting is not about equal rules. It's about individualized attention. And that is really important because we can't treat our children identically because they're not identical. They are different ages, different temperaments, different abilities, different struggles, different strengths. These all require different parenting approaches. One child may need to be encouraged. One child may need to be challenged. One child I have, I can discipline with my eyebrow. Like just lifting an eyebrow is enough to like, oh, I'm sorry. Another one may be much more stubborn than that. One child may need more structure while another child needs flexibility to thrive. One child needs physical affection while another needs quality conversation. You really want to help each child to flourish because even God himself doesn't interact with every person in the same exact way. And a good shepherd knows the needs of his sheep, and parenting reflects God's individualized care for his children. So it's not, okay, am I giving them all the same opportunity? It's, am I loving each child well in each stage? And just ignore the fact that children have an extraordinary ability to count what is equal. And when you say, oh, she got a later bedtime, or he gets extra help, or she gets more one-on-one time, they don't understand. We can help them to understand each other. Well, she is older. He's having a struggle right now. She needs some connection right now. And that is really important. So instead of equal attention, think meaningful attention. Instead of equal consequences, think developmentally appropriate consequences. Instead of equal expectations, it's those expectations are equal to their developmental capacity and ability. That is really important. Fair doesn't always mean the same. Everyone in this family gets exactly what they need. Different people need different things. It is not my job to make

like, why can't you, she never gives me trouble. He doesn't have a problem with the rules. Resist that urge to compare them like that. That is something that can fan the flame of sibling rivalry. Kids pick up really quick on the fact that, ooh, if I do this and I know you don't, then that's going to curry me some favor with mom and dad. So I'm going to exploit your weakness so that I can get a little more praise there. Don't do that. Resist the urge to do that. And sometimes we do that with shaming language when we take one behavioral struggle and we generalize it into a character flaw. Like a kid who maybe is struggling with being on time. We're like, why are you always so lazy? Why do you not care? Instead of, hey, you're a really great kid who's struggling to be on time. What can I do to help set you up for success and give you some guardrails that will help you with this, whatever that is there? And that can be hard to do. But as much as those sibling relationships are so important, parenting relationships are also very, very important. And protecting and prioritizing your marriage is so important because healthy marriages create healthy homes. And date nights don't have to be expensive. They can even be in the home, but children benefit from seeing parents who are invested in each other. So the best gift, you've heard it said before, the best gift you can give your kids is a healthy marriage. Marriage is not going to thrive on your leftover time, attention, and that connection doesn't have to be expensive or extravagant. It just needs to be meaningful. So even if you're just having dessert on the porch and maybe the kids are watching through the window, or you just go to a coffee shop, or you take a walk at sunset, you play a game together, you have a picnic in your own dining room, or you just pray together, have time where you're praying together, cooking together. It is really important for your kids to see that. So I encourage you, as you're thinking this summer and maybe there's some conflict between your kids, I'm telling you, having a united front with mom and dad is going to go a long way in that. And so if you are living in a home where you've got mom and dad who are married there, that's a really important thing. And if you're living in a home where you're a single parent, take care of yourself. Prioritize and normalize taking care of yourself, because kids are going to feel more secure when you are physically and emotionally healthy. Now, sometimes this can cause a lot of conflict. And one of the questions that I get is, what do you do when your parents, the grandparents, just completely ignore and disrespect your parenting decisions? Oof, this is really, really hard, because grandparents are very valuable. But parents should be the primary decision makers for their kids. And having that boundary, as God created, protects the relationship. Boundaries are protective for relationships, because it is the parent who is responsible for raising kids. And kindness and clarity can coexist with each other. And sometimes that can be really hard. Sometimes there's a lot more conflict because you feel that conflict. You feel deeply disrespected as a parent, but you never say anything. And so it's just not as clear to the grandparents as it is to you that, hey, this is an issue for me. And sometimes, you know, I'll talk to parents who have shaking knees to go to their parents and say, okay, I need to talk to you about something that's bothering me. It's really important. This is the choice that I want to make for my kids, the boundary that I want to have. And even if you disagree with it, I'm just asking you to respect it. Most of the time, that's going to go pretty well. And sometimes it doesn't. And that's really, really hard. But that respect, it can go in both directions. One of the questions that I get most often, and I have here in this stack, is, what do I do when my kids' grandparents or other family members post my kids on social media without my permission? Like, I tell them, please don't post my kids on social media, and they do. Listen, children's privacy deserves to be protected. Parents are responsible for managing your child's digital footprints. I encourage you to pray about the boundaries that you have for social media. I encourage you to be very careful, very thoughtful about that. These are legitimate parenting decisions and parenting boundaries that you have, because your child's childhood is not a public property. That is not something that, you know, people can just post. This is a really difficult thing that we have to navigate in modern living. And love respects boundaries even when it doesn't understand and agree with them. And it is really important just to talk and say, okay, I want to make everyone aware that this is our boundary. Here are the things that you can post. Here are the things that you cannot post, whether you agree with it or not.
here is where it is. And that is really important. I've written actually quite a bit about that and talked a lot more about that, but I encourage just kind

0: kindness and clarity in setting your boundaries, and then reset them if you need to. Sometimes it may be, here's some pictures that you can post, or ask me before you post. Whatever that boundary is, communicate it with kindness and clarity. That's really important. Another question I got, how do we break our family's screen addiction? Our whole family is addicted to screens. We all watch our own screens. What do? Well, here's the thing. We often villainize screens, but screens aren't usually the problem. It's usually the absence. What have we displaced in place of screens? Kids need a meaningful alternative. You can't just turn off your screen and then just stare into the void. It's a connection that's missing. Screens are replacing connections, and parents have to model what they expect. Screens are usually replacing something. So the opposite of screen time isn't just, okay, take away the screen and now we're bored. It's engaging them in real life relationships. Children need eye contact more than they need screen contact. When we have eye contact with someone, especially between a parent and child, for at least 20 seconds, it releases connecting chemicals in your brain. God gives us a built-in biological advantage. And when we look at them, they're more likely to listen to us than if we have our faces in our screens. And what is capturing our attention is shaping our heart and our character. So I encourage you, we will be talking all this summer, every Friday for almost the whole summer, we'll be talking about tech habits for families. How do we have screen-free zones? How do we have tech-free times in our homes? How do we break the cycle of constant notifications? How do we break some of those habits? And what are healthy habits that we have around tech in our home? So I encourage you to listen in on Fridays. We'll be talking about that quite a bit in there. And as we're thinking about this summer, I really want to encourage you not to think about, okay, what are bad habits that we want to break, or what are struggles that we have that we want to overcome? What are good things that you want to do together this summer? What are some goals that you have? We're just here in the beginning of June. What are some goals that you would like to set as a family? Like I said, most of the time when kids are bored, they don't need more entertainment, edutainment, all kinds of entertainment that you can put onto words now that are there. They need purpose. And so this may be a great time to build some life skills, because competence in something builds confidence. And those are the building blocks of resilience. Responsibility creates resilience. And that is really important. And every summer should leave kids a little more capable than when they first started. So we're not just making memories, although memories are important. And I love memories. And I'm talking to Kathy Lipp on the Declutter Diaries on how I can keep more of my memories in my brain instead of having to hold on to a memento from those. That's my summer project that I'm working on. But we are making disciples. And so think about, what life skills, what spiritual skills, what do your kids need? What do you want to grow together as a family this summer? Maybe that's a tech habit. Maybe you want to do like my family did last summer and just get a little cardboard box and have a challenge of when everybody puts their phone in the box and count how many minutes you can get back for your family. Maybe you have a kid who needs to learn to cook a meal, a kid who needs to learn how to swim, who needs to read more, learn hospitality, scripture memory, a service project, money management, an outdoor skill. Ask your kids, what would you ask me if you could learn how to do this summer if you knew I wouldn't say no? You might be surprised by the answer. So I encourage you, as you're thinking this summer, listen, it is so tough. Parenting is holy work. The days are long, but the years are so short, and your faithfulness matters so much more than your perfection. God is doing his deepest work in the ordinary moments of life, as we talked about with the Blackabees yesterday. As you are parenting or grandparenting, I pray the Lord will bless you and keep you, and I'll see you right here tomorrow.
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5: For American Family News, I'm Chris Woodward. Tis the season for Supreme Court rulings. Fox's Jessica Rosenthal has more on today's decisions.
6: In one case, Repetch versus the FCC, the court found unanimously against a man who ran an illegal stock scheme, and the SEC found he owed millions in ill-gotten profits. He argued the SEC had to prove specific investors were harmed, but the justices said no, the SEC did not have to prove that. In Hikma Pharmaceuticals versus Amarin Pharma, again, the ruling was unanimous. The court sided with Hikma, which was following the rules while making a generic drug patented by Amarin. This ruling is largely considered a win for generic drug makers. And in FCC versus AT&T, the justices sided with the FCC after AT&T sued over a two-step legal process they had to follow after contesting a fine. The court found the FCC's legal process was constitutional. Jessica Rosenthal, Fox News.
5: Top defense officials are warning the U.S. military is under strain. Fox's Jennifer Griffin explains from Washington.
7: The unresolved conflict with Iran, the rising cost of fuel, and unexpected U.S. military operations is straining the Pentagon budget, U.S. Army officials told Fox, forcing tough budget decisions and curtailed training. Quote, current energy market dynamics, an oblique reference to disruptions in the Strait of Hormuz, are increasing fuel costs, which can affect the cost of transporting personnel, supplies, and equipment. The Chief of Naval Operations, Admiral Daryl Cottle, told the House Armed Services Committee that without supplemental funding, the U.S. Navy will have to make tough decisions.
5: The warning comes as the war with Iran threatens to drag on. Iran has claimed it's no longer negotiating until Israel stops attacking Hezbollah in Lebanon. Law enforcement in South Carolina arrested managers and workers at one business where they alleged widespread fraud and immigration violations had been going on for years. Here's Fox's Evan Brown.
8: At least two managers working for Bernstein von Seelen Precision Casting in Abbeville, South Carolina, south of Greenville, are now under arrest, along with dozens of others alleged to be illegal migrants, for running a years-long fraud ring. They're accused of creating forged documents for phony identification of the illegal migrant employees.
9: Many of these documents involved Social Security numbers of real U.S. citizens, that involved real driver's ID license numbers.
8: South Carolina Attorney General Alan Wilson, the investigation began in 2024 and involved state and federal law enforcement. Evan Brown, Fox News.
5: Colorado is joining other states in requiring abortion medication be available to college students. AFN's Caleb Castile has this story.
10: In the state of Colorado, Governor Jared Polis has signed a bill into law mandating that all colleges and universities provide abortion pills to their students. House Bill 1335 will require that any campus that has a pharmacy to stock abortion medications, as well as requiring campuses that don't have a pharmacy to provide prescriptions that can be filled by a local one. Colorado is not the only state to pass a similar law. California, New York, Illinois, and Massachusetts all have similar laws. Matt Lamb is the associate editor at the College Fix. He noted that abortion drugs, while dangerous everywhere, are particularly dangerous on college campuses.
11: There's also some serious problems with having a 19-year-old taking some drugs back to her dorm and not really having a clear idea of how much bleeding is normal and, you know, what exactly is she looking for.
10: He stated that many universities don't have the ultrasound equipment to determine how far along a pregnancy is or to spot an ectopic pregnancy, which if the drugs are taken during one of those, the results could be fatal. These blue states' lawmakers have been trying to secure their state's right to an abortion and making them widely accessible in response to the overturning of Roe v. Wade in 2022. Lamb said that the goal of the Democratic Party is to make abortion as available as possible in every location. He says that if the party spent a little time helping women and families, then a lot more lives would be saved.
11: If the Democratic Party and the left put 10% of the energy into helping women and helping families that they do, dreaming up ways to kill babies, we could probably save a lot more lives and have a lot less poverty.
10: I'm Caleb Castile.
5: In final news, the NBA has banned two people for life from its arenas. This after one of them was arrested shortly after running onto the court during Game 1 of the Finals and appearing to take a selfie next to a player. Find more news on AFN.net.
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14: You know what? If you hear the word imitation, sometimes it has a negative connotation. They'll say, well, that's not a genuine thing. That's an imitation. But we're going to give a Bible verse in which an imitation and an imitator is actually a good thing. Well, welcome to Exploring the Word. Alex McFarland here, so honored to be with you, along with Bert Harper, and we're just glad you're listening. And we're going to be in the New Testament book of Ephesians, chapter 5. And Bert, I got to tell you, Ephesians is kind of flying by quickly, at which I love this book of the Bible. This is one of those books, I'm wishing it had 10 more chapters than just the short length it does have.
15: Well, if you gave it any more length, it would be like the book of Romans. They do cover, Paul does cover some of the same material, and some of the same material in Romans he spends a little bit more time on and explaining, and he hits some things in Ephesians. But I agree with you. Ephesians is so well divided up. The first three chapters is our wealth that we have in Christ as a saved believer, and the last three chapters deal with our walk, our work, how we should follow the Lord since we have so much wealth. And so, Alex, I love this book. I tell you, I have a struggle. Let me tell you what it is. Whatever book I'm studying seems like becomes my favorite.
14: Yes.
15: I say John, but then when I get in Mark, man, this is good. Then we'll go to Luke and see that historical documentation, and I love it. Then to get over into Matthew and see how Matthew would cover each event with so many numbers, and I'm a numbers guy, and I say, man, this is good. God's Word is good, isn't it?
14: Well, it really, really is. And we're going to get into Ephesians chapter 5. But as we do, let me give a little bit of a praise report about what God has been doing this week at our first summer camp in Montana. I'm back in North Carolina. Those that know the backdrop behind me, I'm back in the Exploring the Word studio in North Carolina. But Bert, this week in Montana, Ekalaka, Montana, in the lower 48 states, this is supposedly the most remote of any town from any major stores or restaurants or anything like that. It's way, as we say, way, way out in the boonies. But out there is a wonderful place called Trails End Christian Ranch. And a wonderful place. This will be our fourth year there. And we had around 130 there at camp this week. And Bert, I'm going to estimate at least 24 kids put their faith in Christ and got saved. Many, many of the youth there said that they had come for multiple summers, and they love the content that we teach at our camps. Now we go hiking, horseback riding. Bert, I have to tell you, you would have been proud of me out there Tuesday for a couple hours. We played a big game of softball. And, I'm not quite what I was 30 years ago. It's the oddest thing, but we had fun. The best part, though, sharing the gospel and watching kids come to Christ. And so be in prayer. We have 7 more camps we're going to be doing this summer. But you know what? Here's the blessing. In Gillette, Wyoming, and that's where a lot of the opportunity to do camps in the South Dakota, Wyoming, Montana area came from listeners out there in Wyoming that hear us, and to see teenagers, 15, 16, and they say, please tell Mr. Burt, we love Exploring the Word, we listen. To God be the glory. His word is going forth to very receptive young hearts.
15: Amen. We thank God for Don Wildman, who saw a vision of starting a network that would carry the gospel, the good news of Jesus, accurate news that would tell truth. We praise God for that, and now God is added to it and blessed, and what a joy that is to hear that, Alex. You got seven more to go. Can youth still register, or are they all full?
14: The only one where we have any space is in Brevard, North Carolina. Now, for the first time, we're doing the Western North Carolina area called Brevard. And if you go to the website, equipretreat.org, we still have some space in Brevard, North Carolina. And I got to say this regarding Trails End Christian Ranch. Angie and I will be there in September. They're doing a family camp weekend. I'm not setting it up. They're doing it at Trails End, and I'm the speaker. But if you go to my website, which is alexmcfarland.com or equipretreat.org, we still have a little bit of space, not a lot, but in Brevard in Western North Carolina.
15: Amen. Go to Big Sky Country there in Montana. And if you go there, you'll find out why they call it Big Sky. I'll tell you that. Well, Alex, again, we appreciate so much Dylan Burris and John Bowler. The last 3 days, they did a great job, but we missed you. So let's dig in at Ephesians 5. Let me read that so we can get to that you opened with about imitators. And you can let us know which one of these words, if you were looked at it in the Greek, it would be imitators. Therefore, be followers of God as dear children. Now, here's the first walk that we're talking about in chapter 5. And walk in love as Christ also has loved us and given himself for us an offering and a sacrifice of God for a sweet smelling aroma. Now, he opens up this chapter again. The last three chapters have to do with our walk. But in chapter 5, if you wanted to outline it, let me give this first and then you take it away, Alex. In verse 2, it says, walk in love. In verse 8, it says, walk as children of light. And then in verse 15, it says, walk circumspectly, not as fools, but as wise. So here it is. Walk in love, walk in the light, and walk in wisdom. That's what we as believers are supposed to do. And when we do that, let me see, are we followers of Christ, Alex?
14: We are when we do that. You know, I love words, and I love to look up. But, you know, these words kind of catch my attention. As you read, be followers of God. The translation I've got, which is the New King James, therefore be imitators of God as dear children. So I looked up that word, and Bert, fascinating. In the Greek, it's the word mime, M-I-M-E.
15: Yeah.
14: Now, you've seen a mime, maybe like somebody silently going through some motions. You know, whenever in music, if somebody is not performing, they're lip syncing, or the technical word, they'll say, well, they weren't really live, they were miming to the record. And so most of the time, if something is an imitation, that's not good. That wasn't real leather, that was an imitation. Well, here it is wonderful. We are to be imitators of God. In other words, we're to be more and more Christ-like. And so how do we know how to do that? Well, you read his word. Jesus, it said, when he was accused and reviled, he didn't strike back, but he turned the other cheek and he was forgiving. And even though he was hated, he showed love. And even though it wasn't easy, he trusted the call and the will of the Father. Now, we're to do those things as well. And those are just a few of the ways we can be imitators of God.
15: So the first thing that he gives after that about being an imitator, mime, mimic, I know that gets a bad connotation too, but here it is true. The first thing that it comes up is, walk in love. For God so loved the world that he gave his only begotten Son, that whosoever believes in him would not perish but have everlasting life. The love of God. And again, there's a lot of things you can say about God, but his two great characteristics that I believe just about everything else comes from is his love and his holiness. And that is why the cross was so important. That is the only way his love could be completely demonstrated to bring those of us that were unholy, as we trust him to become holy through his sacrificial death. And so we walk in love as Christ also has loved us. Now, Alex, okay, does that say this? Christ loved me, yes, but he loves these other people as well. So if Christ loves them, I need to love them as well. Does the Bible say something about they'll know you're my disciples if you have love one for another?
14: I think that's in John 13, 35, I think. Yeah, and, you know, the mark of a Christian is love. It really is. And biblically, nowadays people kind of throw the word love around that means, you know, anything goes. But no, biblical love includes, you know, forgiving and caring about people, but telling people the truth. Verse 2, walk in love. And that means continual action. As Christ also has loved us, given himself for us, an offering and a sacrifice to God for a sweet-smelling aroma. In other words, when our ways are godly, it is pleasing to the Lord. Now, verse 3.
15: Alex, before we leave verse 2, do you mind me stepping in real quick? That sweet-smelling aroma. When you saw it, that has the idea of sacrifice. And in the book of Leviticus, you'll find the sacrifices, the offerings that were given, and the first three, burnt offering, meal offering, peace offering, they were all offered up to the Lord as an offering unto him. And it was a sweet smelling aroma that we would give of ourselves to him. And so this idea for that, I couldn't get over that. It ties back into the Old Testament again of the pictures of Jesus Christ and who he was and what he did for us. I wanted to throw that in. Go ahead.
14: Amen. And well, you know, like in the book of Revelation, it says that the incense and the aroma in heaven are the prayers of the saints. And so our life, and yes, our prayers, and you know, standing for Christ and being Christ-like to this watching world, that is pleasing to God. Now, verse 3 says, but, in other words, that's in contrast, fornication and all uncleanness or covetousness, let it not even be named among you as is fitting for saints. And by the way, the word fornication there in the Greek is the word porneia, from which we get pornography. I mean, you know, people think about, you know, porn, a bad magazine or inappropriate material online, but it's sexual immorality and cleanness. And notice in that same vernacular is covetousness. And, you know, Bert, that's the 10th commandment. We are not to covet or obsessively, enviously want something that's not ours. Oddly enough, Bert, is there a tie between adultery and covetousness?
15: There certainly is. You do. The Bible talks about that. Your neighbors, whatever, that they have. You do not. So it could be sexual. Yes, it could. Anything like that. So there's that covetousness. I would say David did that when he saw Bathsheba. Okay, he saw another man's wife, Uriah, and he was away fighting. Let me just say it, he was fighting David's war, you know, and
14: yes.
15: David was at home when he should have been out there on the field, and then that all started, and it started with covetousness that led to fornication, and so they are tied in. And the last thing it says, at his fitting for saints, listen, if we're going to be followers of Jesus Christ, we set ourselves apart from these things and to Christ. It is both. So we're going to come back and we're going to continue in Ephesians chapter 5. You don't want to miss it because there's some great stuff waiting on us in this great chapter in the Word of God.
16: America was founded as a nation under God, but the U.S. Supreme Court has broken our national relationship with God. Many court rulings have contributed, but three stand out. In 1962, the court removed prayer from public schools. In 1963, the court removed Bible reading from public schools. And lastly, in 1980, the court removed the Ten Commandments from America's classrooms. The Supreme Court broke our relationship with God, and any restoration of that relationship must include the Supreme Court. And a vacancy on the Supreme Court could soon be coming. So please support AFA Action's urgent legal work to help President Trump select and the U.S. Senate confirm godly constitutional justices for the Supreme Court. We put thousands of hours of research into potential nominees. We use our networks at the Trump administration and the U.S. Senate to promote the good nominees and oppose the bad ones. AFA Action needs the resources of supporters like you to help maximize our efforts. So please visit afaaction.net to learn more and donate today.
17: When we're saved, God gives us a new nature. But Dr. Tony Evans says something needs to happen to get that change on the inside to show on the outside. He'll tell us what it is today as we spend 2 minutes with Tony.
18: Now, I don't know if you've ever tried to eat unpopped popcorn, but that's not going to be a very productive experience. No matter how hard you put your teeth on it, you won't change anything. But when you put the popcorn in the microwave, the heat and the radiation from the microwave heats up the moisture that's in every kernel of popcorn. So when the steam rises inside the kernel of the popcorn, it pushes against the shell. When the shell can no longer handle the pressure, you hear pop, pop, pop, pop, pop, pop, pop, pop, pop, pop, pop, pop. An explosion occurs, bringing what's inside to reflect itself outside. You would have never thought that that kernel of corn was holding so much nice stuff hostage. The divine nature is the very life of God that's deposited into every person who comes to Jesus Christ. Grace is the microwave. And when you learn to live in grace, it heats up the moisture of the new nature so that the new nature expands in the soul so that the outside shell called the flesh has to now submit itself to the new growth that's occurred on the inside due to the influence of the grace microwave to which it has been exposed.
17: Learn more about how the Lord changes us from the inside out. 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

0: Amen. Jesus Christ, He provides the great salvation that each and every one of us need or we have already received. For Alex and myself, we received it and we're living it. But if you have never trusted Jesus Christ as Savior, no matter where you are, in a truck, on a tractor, incarcerated, at your desk, in your kitchen, you can come to Jesus Christ. And I pray our program would call you to come in relationship with Him for the greatest adventure of your life of following Jesus. It is worth every minute. Well, Alex, there's something going on that our friend Joseph Parker does every year about the Ten Commandments. Tell us a little bit about it, brother.
1: Well, I was thinking, let's see, today is June 4th, isn't it?
0: Yes, it is.
1: So that means there are 26 days left for the Ten Commandments Project Speech Challenge. It's June 1 to June 30th. And we're asking each participant to write a speech, or, you know, maybe even have someone write a speech. And here is the topic for a young person to speak on, which is the first commandment, quote, "You shall have no other gods before me." Now, write a speech, and you can practice it, then 3 to 5 minutes. Not too long, 3 to 5 minutes, and use your cell phone, make a video, and then email that video. Here's two emails. One is jparker@afa.net. That's Joseph Parker. jparker@afa.net or faq@afa.net. And in the subject line, just please, if you would put Ten Commandments Project Speech. And if you have questions, you can call Pastor Joseph Parker at 662-844-5036, extension 381. That's 662-844-5036, extension 381. And youth ages 7 to 17 can participate in this project. And again, you have to submit by June 30th, 2026, and that's coming up pretty quickly. Now, for the Ten Commandments Speech Challenge, every youth who participates will get a Ten Commandments t-shirt, and each youth is also going to receive a bookmark and some other things, but they're going to be awarded. You know, they're going to pick the winners of these speeches. And Bert, in years past, I've seen a few of these, and they're fantastic for young people. This time, the Ten Commandments, which is really the foundation of our country, and the topic again, "You shall have no other gods before me."
0: We hope you'll do that and encourage your young people to do that. And so we can't wait to hear about what God's done, even through this project. Well, Alex, we come to verse 4 of chapter 5. And it says, it adds neither. It lists those, fornication, uncleanness, covetousness. And then he goes, neither. I don't know exactly. I know the Holy Spirit is guiding him, but yet the personality of the Apostle Paul comes out as well. It's a dynamic, way that God would give us his word. And he comes, hey, I need to add some more to that list. Yeah. It says, neither filthiness, nor foolish talking, nor coarse jesting, which are not fitting, but rather giving thanks. So you see this, it's not fitting for the saints. And then he says, hey, there's some more on this list that you don't need to participate in. Filthiness, foolish talking, coarse jesting, which are not fitting. Now it goes back to verse 3 when it says, "It is fitting for saints." There's some things that are fitting for saints and those that are not fitting for us. In other words, he's continuing the theme that he started in chapter 4 about putting on and putting off, you know? And he continues that. So he gives us the things we should, but also he's not slow in saying, now listen, this doesn't need to be a part of your life. And he does it well, doesn't he?
1: Well, he really does. And, this is just an example of how modern and relevant and really cutting edge the Bible is. And the Bible could not be irrelevant. It is relevant. But look in verse 4. Neither filthiness, nor foolish talking, nor coarse jesting. Is that how your translation
0: reads? Yes, it is. Exactly.
1: So maybe you've heard the word trope, T-R-O-P-E, and if somebody makes some kind of sarcastic slur about somebody or something, you know, very condescending, they call it a trope. That you'll see that word, T-R-O-P-E, and in the original Greek, this is 2,000 years ago, the word for coarse. Now, we get a word out of this, crude. And my mother would, we weren't allowed, and we frankly never did, crude talk, something that's an off-color joke, coarse jesting. Let me say, as a born-again believer, your speech should be God-honoring. You shouldn't say or laugh at something you wouldn't do if Jesus weren't right there with you. Because he is. And Bert, I'm not a legalist. You know I'm not a legalist. But I got to tell you, I'll just, a dirty joke, off color, that's not appropriate for a Christian. But in the Greek language, the word is basically eutropelia. And the word trope is in there. And that's a modern word. But we are to give talk and speech and, yeah, laughing, joking, entertainment, but stuff that is true, uplifting, God-honoring, not off-color and immoral and crude.
0: Let no corrupt communication proceed out of your mouth.
1: Yeah.
0: James talks about the tongue, and we need the Holy Spirit. Now, you may have been taught, as I was, we were taught the same thing. We couldn't even say what my daddy called bywords, you know, in place of saying that letter, we get a word name close to it. We couldn't even say that. Now, it was very rigid. And so here it is. We need to let good communication. James talks about it. With the power of the Holy Spirit, God can help us. And I remember the story, and I think I've shared it on this program. As a kid, there was this man. He was a mechanic in the town, little village where we lived. He worked on my dad's tractor when it needed repairing. And, man, I'd go there just about every other word seemed like a curse word, a cuss word as we said it back then. And so anyway, we started praying at a revival. Can you think, and as a teenager, young teenager, would you pray for the person that you know that needs Jesus Christ the most? Well, my brain went to him because I knew how he did. And on a Friday night, we went to revivals back then, went the whole week. On Friday night, I remember this man walking the aisle, and we'd been praying for him. Community had been church had been praying for him. His son had been praying for him. And he came down the aisle receiving Jesus Christ as Savior. The pastor said, "Have you got anything to say?" And he said, "Pray for me. You know how I've used my mouth. I need God to clean it up." And he recognized that, and he was a changed man. And his vocation did change. Took him a while. But God helped him through the power of the Holy Spirit to let no corrupt communication. Now, that corrupt means filthy talking. It also means lies. You know, it also means spreading gossip. So, Alex, this corrupt communication, this tongue set on fire that James talked about, he said no man on his own can control it. But through the power of the Holy Spirit, guess what? We do can and become more than conquerors through Jesus Christ, and one of those conquering things is our speech.
1: Amen. What a great testimony, Bert. Thank you for sharing that. Verse 5, Paul writes this in Ephesians 5, "For this you know, that no fornicator, unclean person, nor covetous man who is an idolater has any inheritance in the kingdom of Christ and God." Now, it doesn't mean that people can't be saved. Of course they can. Whosoever will may come. But if Jesus has saved us, our life should be changed. And those things, they might be a part of our past, but they shouldn't be a part of our present nor future. "Let no one deceive you with empty words. For because of these things, the wrath of God comes upon the sons of disobedience. Therefore, do not be partakers with them." I like verse 7. It's just straight to the point, isn't it? Do not be partakers of all these things or the people that do them.
0: When you come to verse 6, "Let no one deceive you." Now, he's talking to the believers there in Ephesus. And how are they going to deceive you? With empty words. These, and again, we're talking about what? Communication. There it is again. We've been talking about all the things up here that communicate with your tongue and how it works about. So don't be deceived with empty words. They may sound good. They may look that way. And I'm going to use a political illustration of that, and that's the Senate race in Texas. There's a guy that's running, and he uses the Bible, but he misuses the Bible to say God permits abortion. It's all right. God is non-binary. All the things that he is talking about, male and female, that doesn't have anything to do with it. And so he uses the words, but they're empty. And when those empty words translate into our mind, it's just, let me just say, it's plain lies.
1: Yeah.
0: And so here it is, let no one deceive you. Now, again, let's take it, he's talking about this. Now, these are believers. So what they're talking about, don't let anyone deceive you in your walk with Christ. Isn't that what he's been talking about from chapter 5, verse 2? Don't let anyone deceive you in your walk with Christ.
1: Yes.
0: But know that, how do you do that? And Alex, you just said it in verse 7. Therefore, do not be partakers with them. Through the word of God, you can know truth. And we're going to get to that later on in verse 15, walk in wisdom or truth. So here it is. I think it's very plain here that don't be deceived by empty words. Pretty plain, isn't it?
1: It absolutely is plain. By the way, I had the privilege a couple hours ago, Fox News interviewed me for an hour, and it's going to be on Lauren Green's Lighthouse Faith podcast. We did 1 hour on the theological heretical statements of that Texas politician you named. And so when I know the air date, I'll keep you up to speed on that. We did a very, very thorough analysis of his false teaching. That's all it is. But verse 8 says, for you were, and again, there's all these past tense verbs. I'm so glad verbs can sometimes be past tense. Not are, but were. Might have been this, that, and the other, but Jesus has changed us. You were once darkness, but now you are light in the Lord. Walk as children of light. Now, Bert, it doesn't just say we were in darkness.
0: I know.
1: We were darkness.
0: Yeah. Hey, Alex, that's awesome. Go ahead, brother. That really grabbed me. Go ahead.
1: Yeah, you know, I was very privileged to live with both grandmothers growing up. And remember how the Waltons would say goodnight, Grandma, good night, John Boy.
0: You bet.
1: Our house was kind of like that. I loved it. We had both grandparents living with us. And my grandparents, they would say, don't you run around with the wrong crowd. And, you know, I would say, yes, ma'am, yes, sir. Here's the thing. I didn't want to run with the wrong crowd. And it was convicting to think about, look, I don't want to be the wrong crowd. And this is just amazing, verse 8. You were once darkness, not just in darkness, you were the darkness, but now you are light in the Lord. Walk as children of light. 1 John says that God is light, love, and life. And when we come to Jesus and he's the Lord of our life now, we are shining his light. We have none of our own, but we are the reflectors of his light. And we're to walk in that light. Don't you want to be the light in the world? Jesus is the light of the world, but as his representative, we can be light in the world, can't we?
0: We really can, and we should. That's the whole idea. Walk as children of light. And notice what it says in verse 9, for the fruit of the Spirit is in all goodness, righteousness, and truth. So what he does here, he uses the word children of light, walk, and then he says, this is some of what it is about. What is it? Goodness, righteousness, truth. That's the light. We walk in that, and we share that. As it said earlier, you are the light. You are light. And as you go, as you are, you share. So proving what is acceptable to the Lord and having no fellowship with unfruitful works of darkness and rather expose them. Now notice what it does here. He goes and talks about the fruit of the Spirit in verse 9, and then in verse 11, the unfruitful works of darkness. Alex, here's what Paul does again over several times. He talks about what you should, what you shouldn't, what you should put off, what you should put on, how you should walk and how you shouldn't walk, what you produce and what you should not be a part of. He covers it as well as I think you could in this context.
1: Well, there's a little Galatians reference here. It says, "For the fruit of the Spirit is in all goodness, righteousness, and truth, finding out what is acceptable to the Lord. And have no fellowship with the unfruitful works of darkness, but rather expose them." You know, Bert, we are, every now and then people can be critical of, you know, why do conservative, you know, commentators and preachers, they, you know, speak about this or that issue, call out things. We are to have no fellowship with the unfruitful works of darkness, but we are, based on God's word, which is accurate in every detail. We are to expose the works of darkness, aren't we?
0: We do. Light exposes, and we can know truth, and we can follow it. We're going to take phone calls. That number, 888-589-8840. If you have a Bible question, we'd love to hear from you today.
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3: What does God's holiness have to do with enjoying Him? 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It may be just what you need to experience a vibrant, life-giving relationship with your Heavenly Father, perhaps like never before. Be here for Grace to You.
2: Okay, here's an assignment for you, if you will. I want you to take some time and think about a getaway that gives you a chance to get together with other people of faith, deepen your walk with God, and make new friends, all while enjoying the Creation Museum and the Ark Encounter in Kentucky. I'm talking about joining AFA at the Ark, October 29th and 30th. This is a great opportunity to break away from the grind of everyday life and draw closer to God through special presentations from Patricia Engler and Brian Osborne of Answers in Genesis. It also includes entrance to the Creation Museum on Thursday and the Ark Encounter on Friday. Friday's dinner includes a panel discussion with Tony Vitagliano, Walker Wildman, and Wesley Wildman, Vice Presidents of American Family Association. This is an event that can fill up quickly, so hurry to afa.net/events to register for AFA at the Ark 2026. afa.net/events, and we'll see you at the Ark.
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0: The word this Thursday, I'm going to give the number if you've got a Bible question. We'd love to hear from you. It's 888-589-8840. 888-589-8840. Bert, I think it was last Thursday, we called it Thunder Thursday, and we took a lot of calls and great questions. And so we'd love to hear from you. And listen, if you've never called, be a first-time caller today, and we'll do our best to give you a good biblical answer. Well, Bert, are you ready?
1: I'm ready to launch out. Let's do it.
0: We're going to start in Mississippi, the home state of the American Family Association. In Mississippi is Mary. Mary, thanks for holding and welcome to the program.
2: Well, thank you. Can you please tell me who are the Nicolaitans in Revelation chapter 2, verse 6?
1: Okay, here it is. Let me read a little bit before this. I saw what the question was, and this is the church at Ephesus. And he says, I know your works, I have this and everything. But he says in verse 4, nevertheless, I have this against you, that you have left your first love. Remember, therefore, from where you have fallen, repent and do the first works, or else I will come to you quickly and remove your lampstand from its place unless you repent. But this you have, that you hate the deeds of the Nicolaitans, which I also hate. He who has an ear, let him hear what the Spirit says to the churches. To him who overcomes, I'll give to eat from the tree of life, which is in the midst of the paradise of God. Alex, it doesn't specifically say, has history revealed, always looked at this and looked, okay, what did it say before? It seems like, you know, when they talk about they had fallen, they had left their first love, but these Nicolaitans had done worse than that. So, and they looked at them and downward at them. Do you have any more information on that?
0: Yeah, and you know, we've it's been our joy a couple of times in the last 15 years to teach through the book of Revelation. In Revelation 2 verse 6, the Nicolaitans or Nicolaitans. Okay, here's the thing. Just like nowadays there are cults and this or that sect, you know. Well, there was in the early church. Now, a lot of commentators say this, that Nicholas is a deacon mentioned in Acts 6, verse 5. There was a Nicholas. But according to church history, this Nicholas, whoever he was, he abandoned the true faith and began to teach about bodily indulgence. Okay, the Nicolaitans, they taught that Christians could participate in sexual immorality, pagan rituals. And so this term, N-I-K-O-L-A-O-S, Nikolaos, and the word Niko means to overcome. It's fascinating. I don't mean to get too much in depth here. The word Nike or Niko is to overcome. Laos, you've heard of Laos, Nigeria. Laos means the people. So the Nicolaitans were overcoming or literally conquering the people. It relates to the doctrine of this early apostate, somebody who abused and abandoned the faith. And Bert, there are apostate cults to this day, but an early cult, if you will, that Revelation 2 warns against were these Nicolaitans.
1: In the New Testament, you find several people who left. They started or else they were false to begin with. And a lot of times, here's what you do. When you know you're wrong, you want to try to justify you being right. And then they went the opposite way and started even here a false, as you said, occult. Alex, mm-hmm. And so, but notice the terminology here. Notice when it comes, after it said you've left your first love, and remember from where you have fallen, you have this, that you hate these, but, you know, he said, even though you don't participate, you don't like it, and you don't live that way, you need to come to me. You need to remember your first love. You know, you catch that balance that John gives here?
0: Amen. We're going to go to Texas. Barry in Texas. Barry, welcome to the program.
3: Thank you. Thank you. Thanks, Alex and Bert. I have a question today regarding the definition of brother as opposed to neighbor. In John, for example, 1 John 2:9 and 3:10, he uses the word brother and sisters. And then, for example, when we're looking at the Good Samaritan, Luke 10:36, the word neighbor is used. Now, as I understand it, the word brother in Greek, if I have the pronunciation correct, is adelphos, and then neighbor is glaceon. Now, what is the difference? Are these in any way synonymous, or does the one refer to a humanity in general as a neighbor, and brother refers to something more specific as the fellowship of believers?
1: Alex, go ahead.
0: What a great conscientious question. You know, you're right, the word adelphos, okay, delphos is the Greek word for the womb, like, you know, Delphi, the Delphic oracle. And so a brother refers to the birth or the origin. Now, somebody could be your biological sibling, a brother or a sister, and it's doubly close when it's a brother or sister in Christ. And so in that sense, there's the distinction physical relation, spiritual relation, and somebody might be both. The neighbor is somebody that we are to show love to, and by that, as Augustine would say, love is to seek the highest good of another. And Bert, even if they're not our familial relationship, or even if they're not our spiritual brother or sister, we are to love them as a neighbor. So I would say the two words are very

0: Father. We're talking about as we get closer to Him, we see how far He has brought us from and where He's brought us to. But He, at the same time, He sees that, and we have a closer relationship with Him, where we're the neighbor can become our brother, where the servant becomes our friend. That's that great relationship that if you're not saved, what you're missing out. It works both ways, with us coming to Him and Him drawing us to Himself. Alex, these phrases, these words that God gives us, there are meaning in them, aren't they?
1: They are. Barry, thank you for, as always, Barry, a fantastic question. Stacy in Oklahoma. Stacy, welcome to Exploring the Word.
2: Thank you, sir.
1: Yes. What you got?
2: I got a question. Recently, I purchased an Ethiopian Bible, and it's got a few more books than the King James Version. And I was wondering, is it okay for me to study and read that Bible, or should I stick with the King James?
1: Let me jump in on this a little bit. One of the subjects that I think is a very important subject to teach on these days is canonicity, the canon. And there are many, many fantastic books we could mention about that. I'm going to mention one book that I really, really recommend, by Norman Geisler and William Nix, From God to Man, How We Got Our Bible. Great book. But here's the bottom line, I would say, Bert. The Bible, the Protestant Bible, contains 66 books. The Ethiopian Bible contains 81 books, and there are basically some pseudepigraphal or apocalyptic books that are apocryphal books, I should say, that were never historically considered scripture. And some of the books that are in the Ethiopian Bible and some other Bibles, there's like one called First Enoch, that a lot of these have some stories that are kind of they focus a little interestingly on sensational themes, like too much about angels. And a lot of these things, the early church that recognized all the books in the Protestant canon, and I believe the canon is, as they say, closed. Revelation is the final book. The Ethiopian church, while it's one of the oldest Christian groups in the world, Ethiopia was, and by the way, Abe Hamilton III has taught on this a lot. Ethiopia was heavily evangelized, one of the very first nations to be reached, and I'm glad of that. And the Ethiopian Bible, I'm not going to say it's not Christian, because it is Christian, but they've got, an extra 15 books that never were viewed as scripture. They're additional literature, I think historically interesting, but were never considered holy writ, as was the 39 old and 27 new canonical books.
0: Okay.
1: New Testament.
0: Thank you, Alex. Go ahead.
1: Let's go to Texas. Grace in Texas.
3: Hi.
1: Welcome.
3: Hello.
1: Yes, you're on.
3: Okay. My question is, I have a son that grew up in church, not right away, but I was a single parent. Eventually, I came to know the Lord, and I've been, I made it in this, economy as a young, mother with, whatever the government helped me, Pell Grants, whatever, but I got my, a diploma. But now my son, was also healed through Hodgkin's lymphoma stage 4 by Christ, and he's walked away now. And I had warned him about false teachings, and now he's believing, like you were talking about, that Senate race. He's believing in that guy that's running for Senate. He's into that systemic stuff, patriarchy stuff, socialism, capitalism. He's just lost, and I've been praying, and I just wanted to see if y'all would do a special prayer for him.
0: We will, Grace. Yes, listen, false teachers has been around. The book of Jude, if you have time, read that, and it might help you as well. But let me pray.

0: Father, I thank you for Grace. Thank you for her love for you. It comes across in her love for her son. But her son has been led away, led astray. And God, I pray that you would bring godly, knowledgeable, biblical wisdom in people close to him that would challenge his thinking. And Father, we know your Holy Spirit it will do that, and we're praying for that. But we're also praying with somebody with skin on to come alongside him with truth. And I know he may have heard it in the past, but reaffirm that in him, and that you would draw him to yourself. While we wait and Grace waits, we know, God, we have the assurance that you love him and you're working in his life to bring him to yourself. And we believe that and we trust that in Jesus' name. Amen.
1: Amen.
0: Grace,
1: amen.
0: Thank you. Thank you for calling.
1: You know, Bert, there's a term that people use, scholars use, called toxic empathy. And a lot of times, you know, when it comes to some of the controversial issues, moral issues, gender issues, immigration, you know, very often, not all, but younger people say, well, shouldn't we just show compassion and empathy? Of course, but there has to be boundaries and the rule of law as well. And very often, I think a lot of young people, when it comes to following after false teachers like James Tallarico or others, I mean, it might sound good. Anything goes, anything and everything. But really, that's not biblical, and it certainly not a sustainable, healthy future for this or any country. Let's go to Albert. Albert in Mississippi. Welcome to Exploring the Word.
2: Hello, how you doing?
1: Good. Welcome. Thanks for the call.
2: Yes. My question is, in the Bible, Jesus says in the upper room to the disciples that he wasn't a spirit. He said, come and handle me, because a spirit doesn't have flesh and bone like I do. Mm-hmm. And then he says also that he is the image of the invisible God. And then you find a scripture that says, Jesus says, only the righteous shall see God. But he says God is invisible. He's a spirit.
0: Okay, we don't have a lot of time. Alex, 1 minute, take that away. Albert, thank you for calling.
1: Well, God is eternal spirit, but he manifested himself. And the word image means representation. God showed himself in a way that we could understand, relate to, and even personally experience. God enfleshed himself, incarnate. And so God is righteous, a fire, eternal power, but God made it possible for us to see him, comprehend and know him by coming to this earth in the person of Jesus Christ, who himself is God.
0: And God passed before Moses, hiding him in the cleft of the rock and hid himself from him. So God is that invisible. It doesn't mean he can't so, but he can make himself known at
1: Amen.
0: Those times. He really has and will. Hey, Fire Away Friday tomorrow. Get your questions ready. We want to hear from you.
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6: With American Family News, I'm Caleb Castile. The Trump administration is investing another $700 million into the coal industry. Edward Lawrence of the Fox Business Network has that story from the White House.
7: $425 million used to keep 13 different coal plants operational. Another $185 million used to build two new coal plants in Alaska and West Virginia. The first opening of plants in 13 years. Now, it will also help restart a closed plant in Maryland. $75 million will fund the opening of a new coal export terminal in Oakland, California. Now, critics say the coal can be harmful to the environment and could cause serious illness. In a statement, a Sierra Club Beyond Coal campaign manager, Lori Williams, adding, the administration that claims to want to make Americans healthy again should be doing everything in its power to shut down coal plants and limit emissions.
6: The Trump administration announced today it was charging 14 people in Ohio of committing more than $50 million of fraud as part of a wider crackdown against government fraud across the country. Centers for Medicare and Medicaid Services Administrator Dr. Mehmet Oz blames Ohio's immigrant population for the state's home health care fraud.
8: These are insular groups, but we are naive to think that practices that were felt to be commonplace in other parts of the world wouldn't come to this great country if we didn't pay attention to some of the program integrity issues which were ignored en masse.
6: Democrats have pushed back against the crackdown, arguing the administration is using fraud as an excuse to target immigrant communities and slash programs like Medicaid. There's a battle for control of the Democratic Party and moderates are losing. AFN's Steve Jordal reports on the rise of the Democratic Socialists of America.
9: The Democrat Party is being led by Bernie Sanders, AOC and her squad, and New York City Mayor Zoran Mamdani, according to a moderate Democrat. And they're not even actual Democrats. Analyst Melissa DeRosa told The Mint in the Morning podcast in January that the Democrat Socialists of America have left your father's Democrat Party.
10: And it really is about class warfare and tax the rich, tax the rich, tax the rich, the oligarchy, the patriarchy, and that you can't have anyone go up unless we tear other people down.
9: She tells Fox and Friends if the party succumbs, moderates will be politically homeless.
11: If we lose this war in the next couple of years, I fear we're going to be in the wilderness for a very long time. And there are, to your point, a lot of moderate Democrats who are feeling very politically homeless right now, who are looking for the center.
9: Gary Bauer of American Values says the only thing Democrat socialists are offering the country is envy and rage, but they're still getting a hearing from voters.
12: We live in a time of anger and rage, sadly, and I'm not sure it's going to go away anytime soon. And so the Democrat socialists of America, in many ways, this is a time for them.
9: He says if Democrats win in November, the DSA will set the agenda for the country.
12: It's actually growing in power. This is particularly true in America's big cities. There's some difficult days ahead.
9: I'm Steve Jordal.
6: California is continuing to count ballots after several key elections this week. Fox's Matt Finn reporting from Los Angeles.
13: We're 2 days after Election Day here, and L.A. County says there are still 700,000 ballots to be counted. They're only about 62% processed overall. The latest ballot dump we got shows Mayor Bass here in the mayor's race has strengthened her lead. Spencer Pratt picked up about 6,000 votes. Third place Nithya Raman benefited with about 9,000 votes. That narrowed Pratt's lead. In the governor's race, roughly 56% of the vote is counted. Republican Steve Hilton remains on top with 1.42 million votes. Democrat Javier Becerra in second with 1.3 million votes. Democrat Tom Steyer in third.
6: As drivers across the country continue to struggle with high gas prices, Indiana Governor Mike Braun has extended a statewide gas tax holiday for the third time. The governor tells Fox and Friends it's boosting the state's economy.
14: We've been running our state more like a business. We're saving money on the cost side, and we got the hottest economy in the Midwest.
6: Fuel prices have spiked as Iran continues to block the ship traffic from moving through the Strait of Hormuz, disrupting the global oil and natural gas supply. President Trump has previously proposed suspending the federal gas tax as well, but it would need congressional approval, and critics say it would cut vital funding for highways and public transit. For American Family News, I'm Caleb Castile.
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16: From the heart of our nation's capital in Washington, D.C., bringing compelling interviews, insightful analysis, taking you beyond the headlines and sound bites into conversations with our nation's leaders and newsmakers, all from a biblical worldview. Washington Watch with Tony Perkins starts now.
17: I expect there will be a lot of amendments today. Many will be intended to distract from Democrats' defund law enforcement position. When all the political statements have been made, we will pass the underlying bill and be one step closer to funding border security and immigration law enforcement for the next 3 years.
18: That was Senate Majority Leader John Thune earlier today on the Senate floor expressing confidence that the reconciliation package will pass the Senate. Welcome to this Washington Watch edition of coming to you on Thursday, June the 4th. I'm Tony Perkins. Thanks so much for tuning in. Well, coming up, the Senate is in the midst of what's known as a votorama, a key part of the budget reconciliation process being used to fund immigration enforcement and border security priorities. Once the marathon voting session concludes, the bill will head to the House, where we'll talk with Georgia Congressman Andrew Clyde. He'll break it all down for us. Plus, a new Gallup poll shows a sharp decline in American support for so-called gender transition procedures. Louisiana Senator Bill Cassidy joins us to discuss those findings, along with his efforts to get answers from the FDA regarding safety concerns surrounding the deadly abortion drug mifepristone. And later, Pastor Jack Hibbs of Calvary Chapel, Chino Hills in Southern California, joins us to discuss the attention-grabbing election results in California, including growing concerns over post-election day ballot counting. We'll also examine the role churches may have played in helping shift the political landscape in the Golden State. All of that and more, straight ahead. All right, the Senate's so-called votorama is underway, and the Republicans are pressing forward through dozens and dozens of amendments. Their focus is on the $70 billion needed for immigration and border security. Joining us now to discuss this is Washington Stand reporter Casey Harper. All right, Casey, what's unfolding right now? Is the circus music still going?
19: It is. You can hear it faintly in the background if you listen closely, Tony. But the Senate's votorama, it began with a flurry of amendment votes on that broader $70 billion immigration enforcement bill. And I think that clip you played of Thune really sums up Republicans' feelings that while there have been some controversies around this, how are Democrats getting a pass for not wanting to fund border security and the homeland, you know, security of the homeland? But Republicans are largely united behind their goal of strengthening in those two areas, despite some concerns and disagreements over the, you know, the $1.8 billion weaponization fund. Now, some Republican senators are pushing to formally codify the administration's decision, which they've said out loud, to abandon that fund. They want that in writing. Here's a clip of Senate Majority Leader John Thune from earlier today.
20: Why are we doing appropriations for these Department of Homeland Security agencies separately and for 3 years instead of the usual one? Because Democrats have refused to fund border security or immigration law enforcement. That's it, Mr. President. We are here today only because Democrats refuse to appropriate a single dollar for our border and immigration law enforcement.
19: So there's been some bumps on the road, but Republicans are working to keep the larger, more broad immigration package on track and get it across the finish line, Tony.
18: Any estimate as to when they might finish today?
19: Yeah, I don't want to speak out of turn here. Trying to predict Congress can make you look silly sometimes.
18: All right. All right. President Trump has announced that he will nominate Todd Blanche to serve as permanent Attorney General of the Justice Department. Casey, what's been the reaction to that so far?
19: Yeah, this comes at a time when the DOJ has become very political, not just even under Trump, but, you know, of course, President himself was famously prosecuted by the Department of Justice. And so all these picks are very closely watched. So Republicans have largely framed this as part of President Trump's larger effort to restore integrity, accountability, and crackdowns on various areas of crime that have been neglected under previous administrations. Of course, Democrats don't see it that way. Senate Democratic Leader Chuck Schumer, he's criticized the nomination, didn't waste time doing that, and he argues it's just politicizing it and that Blanche won't hold President Trump accountable. Here's a clip from earlier today of Senator Schumer on the Senate floor.
21: Blanche not only shields Trump from the law, he uses the justice system to go after his boss's political enemies, bringing baseless charges against the Southern Poverty Law Center, Jim Comey, and others. Democrats are going to oppose Blanche's confirmation as vehemently as we have opposed the slush fund and every other corrupt act Trump and his top fixer have committed.
19: Kind of funny that Schumer picked the SPLC case there, as we have more information coming out today in that indictment alleging some pretty graphic, incredible details, which I'm sure you'll discuss today. But even with all that, Republicans are going to have to cobble together the votes here. It's going to be, I think, a tough road forward for Blanche, but it could happen.
18: All right, shifting to news out of the White House, Casey, President Trump signed an executive order this afternoon to boost the coal industry. What else did he have to say about it?
19: Yeah, he signed that executive order today boosting the coal industry, which directs the Pentagon specifically to prioritize purchasing electricity from these coal-fired power plants that previous administrations were trying to shut down not too long ago. And he also rolled out a nearly $700 million federal support program to help keep these coal power plants, many of which are old, getting older, having, you know, infrastructure upgrades needed. There's going to be money for that. The White House says it's part of a broader effort to bolster U.S. energy security, to keep the grid reliable and not just needing one energy source. But this came as part of a broader speech from the president, and he talked about a few issues. Here's a clip of that speech.
1: Then we added best of, this is best of Trump, no men and women sports, no transgender mutilation surgery for our children. I would say that's pretty close to 99 to 1 also. No men in women's sports, I would say that's pretty good.
19: So the president listing off some accomplishments, and I believe you're talking about some of those on the program soon.
18: Yeah, so he's just adding a little coal to the fire for the for the left there.
19: Oh, yes.
18: All right, Casey, thanks so much for the update.
19: Thanks,
18: appreciate
19: son.
18: It. And keep your eye there on the Votorama. Let me know what happens. All right, with the Senate busy now with that Votorama, that is the budgetary process that you have to go through, budget reconciliation through. It's just part of the process. But as soon as it finishes there, it goes to the House, and they could be voting on that as early as tomorrow morning. So joining us now on the Patriot Mobile Hotline to discuss this and more is Congressman Andrew Clyde, who serves on the House Appropriations Committee and the Budget Committee. He represents the 9th Congressional District of Georgia. Congressman Clyde, thanks for stepping off the floor to talk to us.
2: Great to be with you, Tony, always on Washington Watch.
18: So it looks like Republicans are moving forward. It's going to take a little time, but they'll get that reconciliation package passed the Senate, according to Senator Thune. What have you been hearing, and when do you think the House will take it up?
2: Well, actually, as we speak, we just voted on the previous question, and we're going to be voting on the rule here to actually allow us to take that bill up as soon as it is passed by the Senate, brought over to the House. So I expect that that will be voted on probably later tonight and get to the president's desk as quickly as possible. Look, Tony, we're dealing with common sense versus crazy. There is no reason that we should, through budget reconciliation, have to fund the ICE and Border Patrol. That is not the way we do things here. It should be done through an appropriations process and not through budget reconciliation. But the Democrats are insane, and they refuse to fund these agencies. They refuse to protect our citizens. They refuse to secure our borders. And this is why we have to do it this way.
18: Let's talk about, though, what Republicans are doing in terms of returning to normal budget process. So you're on appropriations. The appropriations bills are making their way through the process. This is an outlier of the Democrats, as you said, holding these agencies hostage because they don't want to secure the borders. But the Republicans have returned to normal order when it comes to the appropriations process for the most part.
2: Absolutely, we have, and we're going to continue to do that. You know, we have passed 9 of the 12 appropriation bills out of committee. We finished 2 yesterday. It was late into the evening, actually early into the morning, after past midnight, when we finally passed the 2nd of the 2 we did yesterday. We did Interior, and we did Transportation yesterday. And then tomorrow, we're going to do subcommittee markup on Labor, Health, Human Services, Education. I believe that one's coming to committee next week. We are actually bringing to the floor tonight the ag bill, the ag appropriations bill. So that will be 2 actually passed on the House floor tonight, as of tonight, and 9 passed out of committee so far. We are going to get these bills done. We're going to get them done before the end of June, which is the fastest that Congress has ever done this through regular order, and credit to Chairman Tom Cole for that, for moving this process quickly forward. and done in the most conservative way possible. I'm very pleased with that.
18: And that's the first step in getting our fiscal house in order, because these continuing resolutions that we have seen in these omnibus, those are reckless spending bills. And that's one of the reasons we have nearly $40 trillion in debt. Congressman, before I let you go, on Tuesday in committee, you brought up the issue regarding, it's a law that's been on the books for a long time. It's the Comstock Act, and it's what the Biden administration put forth kind of a, I would say, almost fraudulent opinion, saying it doesn't apply to mifepristone. You, during the Appropriations Subcommittee hearing with the DOJ Acting Attorney General Todd Blanche, you asked him how about the DOJ enforcing the Comstock Act. Tell us about that.
2: Absolutely. You know, I think the world of Acting Attorney General Todd Blanche. I'm glad the president nominated him. But this is a critical issue. This is a law. The Comstock Act has been on the books since 1873, 18 U.S.C. 1461. I'm going to just read you just a really little bit of it that absolutely applies to the abortion drug. It says, every article or thing designed, adapted, or intended for producing abortion, all right, is declared to be non-mailable matter and shall not be conveyed in the mails or delivered from any post office or any letter carrier. And whoever knowingly uses the mails for mailing the carriage in the mails or delivering anything shall be fined under this title or imprisoned not more than 5 years for the first offense, not more than 10 years for the second and subsequent offenses. This is absolutely current law, and it must be upheld by the Department of Justice, which is why I asked that question to the acting attorney general. You know, the Supreme Court has said this is valid law and is enforceable law, and so therefore I'm looking to hold the Department of Justice accountable. In Georgia, we cannot have mifepristone mailed from these states that allow it into a state that does not allow it, and we don't. We believe in preserving life in the state of Georgia, and for folks like even from here in Washington D.C., when they mail this drug, no doctor's prescription, you don't see a doctor. They just you order it online and they mail it to you. It's wrong. It's deadly. It causes the murder of an unborn child, and it must be stopped.
18: Is your plan to follow up with the Attorney General?
2: Absolutely, my plan is to follow up with him. You know, he said it's complicated. Okay, great, it's complicated. Talk to me about it. Let's see what we can do. But, you know, their job is to enforce the law. This is the law that Congress passed in 1873. It is still current law today. Fortunately, when Roe v. Wade was passed in 1973, they didn't remove this law from the books. It stayed on the books, and now we can enforce it since Roe v. Wade has been struck down.
18: All right, Andrew, got to leave it there. Thanks.
0: Jesus said in John 15, "These things I've spoken to you, that my joy may remain in you and that your joy may be full." 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
22: 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So listen to Hebrews 6, verse 7.
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5: Telling Bibleist believers no, that's one of the hardest things we do. We've spent the last few weeks telling you about the incredible move of God all over the world. And because of this, as many as 9 of 10 new believers in Asia, Africa, the Middle East, and Latin America are without Bibles. Would you remember Jong in Cambodia, a former Buddhist praying for a Bible? Rohan is in India, beaten when he came to Christ, but more than anything, he's praying for a Bible. And then Norris in the Middle East, you know, radicals burned down her house, nearly killing her and her four daughters. But you know, more than anything, she's praying for a Bible to raise them to know and love Jesus. 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Walker?
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18: This is Washington Watch. Thanks for joining us on this Thursday. Hey, by the way, for those in or around the Gainesville, Georgia area, I'll be at North Hall Church on Thursday, June the 18th for the FRC's Faith, Family, and Future Tour. And what we'll be doing is actually a live taping of my weekend program this week on Capitol Hill that includes Speaker Mike Johnson. We'll also have Congressman Andrew Clyde that you just heard from in the previous segment. So, if you'd like more details, it's going to begin at 6:30 p.m. That is on June the 18th at North Hall Church in Gainesville. To find out more, text Georgia to 67742. That's Georgia to 67742. So yesterday, Gallup released the results of its latest annual survey on the values and beliefs of U.S. adults when it comes to LGBTQ issues. And after two decades of rising support for these issues, we continue to see a decline in American support since it hit a peak 3 to 4 years ago. Among the areas of decline is the so-called changing of one's gender and whether or not that's acceptable. Today, about 4 in 10 Americans, 38%, say it is. It was about half 5 years ago when Gallup first started asking that question. So could it be that more Americans are understanding the harms of so-called gender transition as they see the effects upon children? Well, joining us now to discuss this and more, Senator Bill Cassidy of my home state of Louisiana. He chairs the Senate Committee on Health, Education, Labor, and Pensions, called the HELP Committee, and they held a hearing on this yesterday on the dangers of so-called gender transition procedures. He is also a medical doctor. Senator Cassidy, welcome back to Washington Watch. Thanks for joining us.
7: Tony, good to be with you and good to be talking about this topic. Thanks for having me.
18: Well, you've been practicing medicine for quite a while now. Medicine, and this came out in the testimony. I watched the testimony yesterday. Chloe Cole made this point. Medicine is to help. This is not helping.
7: Yeah, so Chloe Cole, a 23-year-old woman who was a tomboy, and she's very frank. Oh my gosh, what a brave young lady. She said she was 9 years old, she was a tomboy, she idolized her older brother, and she was the first in her grade group to begin to have breast, sexual maturity. And this brought all this attention upon her, and she just didn't like it. She wanted to crawl out of her skin, I'm quoting her. And so her parents bring her to a psychologist. The psychologist says, either you transition your daughter or she's going to commit suicide. Now, the parents were like, we don't want to do this. But then they were told, if you don't, she's going to kill herself. My gosh, what are you going to do? So she's 12, I think, or 13, and she has a double mastectomy. And then at some point, and she said, I'd never had a boyfriend before. I'd never, like, lived life. To think that a child understands the enormity of the decision. They put her on medicines to keep her from having periods, and then her normal cycle was messed up for some time after that, even when she got off of it. No one explained those side effects. And if they had, could really a child who's 10 or 11 comprehend? So this is awful. She was brave. And the Democrats on the committee had no answer for it.
18: It's hard. It's hard to respond to that. So, Senator, I mean, you've been tracking this issue. You've been vocal on the issue. Any new information? What were your takeaways from yesterday's hearing?
7: My takeaways were that the argument in the past, there's medical societies in which they have been somewhat captured by people who were pro-transition. We have evidence that the Biden administration were encouraging them to take these positions, not on medical facts, but on ideology. There was a report from England called the CASP report, a highly respected pediatrician, and she determined that this was inappropriate. It could not be justified to do this sex change operation in children, and it should be stopped. European countries, by and large, are beginning to do that.
18: Yeah.
7: United States is still behind, but by golly, this woman, the CASP report, other things are pushing back upon the ideologues.
18: Yeah, in your opening remarks, you noted how the transgender issue seems to be more of an issue for children than adults, as nearly 25% of people in the U.S. who identify as transgender are children. And that number decreases, though, as the age increases. So that suggests there's something else at play here, does it not?
7: So, Chloe, first, let me just say this, Tony. Over the last years, the number of children who identify as transgender has increased. But if you don't do anything, as time goes, it just follows that same population, and it begins to decrease as they say, well, this was just something that was transitory in my youth, but now I've got it sorted out. Let's say that. But in general, the number of children who identified has increased. Chloe gave us the clue. She goes, social media just reinforced it.
18: Yeah, yeah.
7: And so there was this kind of external influence upon her, aside from the psychologist telling her parents that if the child didn't transition, the child would commit suicide.
18: Let me ask you another topic related to health care. You have introduced a bill that would lower health care costs. You call it the MVP plan. That's money and value for patients plan. Health care is a big issue. It's a costly issue. Tell us about your plan.
7: You know, let's just start with something which unfortunately we're too familiar with. The average credit card debt for a family making $80,000 a year is somewhere around, I don't know, $9,000. Think about that, credit card debt. They're not paying that off every month. They are paying interest, and the interest can be 18 or 22%. Why do they have credit card debt? Well, we know that groceries are up, gasoline is up, healthcare is up. 60% of bankruptcies speak of medical expenses as being a contributing factor to that family going bankrupt. We need to do something about that. And what people do, they skip care. They get a policy through the employer, it's got a $4,000 deductible, and the child has an earache. They don't know what to do. They put it on the card, but if it's mom and she has a lump in her breast, she may not go see the doctor. So our idea, let's give some money to those middle-income families with insurance from the employer, give them money in a health savings account. The federal government already subsidizes insurance policies. We just change that subsidy so it actually gives the money directly to the patient. And when she has that money in her health savings account for she and her family, that pays a family of four the first $2,000 worth of expenses per year. Most families, 60%, will not have more than that in a given year.
18: Right.
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18: Right.
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18: 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Stick with us.
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11: A classic study of child-rearing practices followed over 1,500 boys from pre-adolescence through young adulthood and produced three very interesting findings. 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If children find that rules at home are not being enforced, they often assume it's because no one cares enough to get involved. The third ingredient that marked the homes of the high self-esteem children was openness. Once the boundaries for behavior had been established, there was freedom for individual personalities to grow and develop.
12: For more information, visit drdobsonminute.org.
24: Welcome back to Washington Watch. All right, we're exactly 1 month away from America's 250th anniversary at this historic moment in the life of our nation. You know what? I believe it's necessary to reaffirm our dependence upon God. You know, our independence is dependent upon that dependence upon God. And a great way to do this is to sign FRC's Declaration of Dependence, which you can do by texting America at 67742. That's 67742. You can actually download this. Great thing to put on the refrigerator. Good conversation piece to remind people that America's success, its longevity, is directly tied to God, His favor, His blessing. And another way to prepare for this is to be in prayer. And our friends at the Billy Graham Evangelistic Association have issued a call for Christians across the country to join together in 50 days of prayer, one day for each state in our union. Joining us now to talk about this and possibly more is Franklin Graham, President and CEO of the Billy Graham Evangelistic Association. He is also the President and CEO of Samaritan's Purse. Franklin, welcome back to Washington Watch. Haven't seen you in a while. How you doing?
25: I'm doing fine, Tony, and thank you for having me. Good to be with you.
24: Before we get to the 50 Days of Prayer, you were in Spain this past week for one of your festivals of hope. Give us a quick overview of that.
25: About 80% of the people of Spain do not believe in God. And the majority of the country, of course, is Catholic. The evangelicals represent about 2% of the population. And the evangelical church is growing in Spain. So they asked me to come and preach. We were in a bull ring. I preached just once before in a bull ring. That was in Tijuana, but in Spain, they had about 10,000 people. The first night, the second night, about 8,000, but it was, packed. People were excited. The churches responded. The churches supported it. And, people got saved. And so we just thank God for that. So it was a great opportunity to be there. The Pope is there this week. So I'm glad I'm glad I got there before he did.
24: Now, you were in that bull arena. You weren't wearing a red jacket, were you?
25: I tell you, it was the people there again were just they were just excited, and to be able to present the gospel in that part of the world. And to be able to see people get saved. And, Tony, you know what they're getting saved from? They're getting saved from hell. Yeah. And that's what it is. So it's not, I don't do the salvation. It's God that does it by sending his son, Jesus Christ, who took our sins and died and shed his blood for our sins. He was buried in a grave for our sins, and then God raised him to life. I mean, he shed his blood on the cross.
18: But how will they?
25: God raised him to life, and he'll come into every heart that invites him.
18: But how will they believe unless they hear? And how will they hear unless someone preaches? So the hearts of many are receptive for truth in an age where deception is increasing and people are looking for truth. Now let's talk about, because I think this prayer is essential, 50 days of prayer for the 250th birthday of our nation. I mean, this is a time to rediscover that biblical, God-centered foundation of our nation.
25: Well, you know, Tony, our country was born in an adversity. And we're still in adversity today. Our country was in trouble 250 years ago. Today it's still in trouble. And the only hope for this country is God. I don't think we're going to make it maybe another 25 years without God's intervention. We are so at each other's throats politically. And so it's, Tony, it is what it is. We know that the Lord Jesus Christ is coming back, but I have people ask me, frankly, do we just throw up our hands and quit? What can we do? And I tell people, let's pray. And so for 50 days before July 4th, we started this on, we start on May 15th. And so this is the 21st day. And calling people to prayer, and we do it at noon. I have a pastor from a different state today. The pastor was from Massachusetts. And so all 50 states, we have a different pastor from each state, and he prays every day at noon. And we ask people to join us if they can, but just wherever you are in the country, just if you're driving a car, or just thank God for our nation and pray for our president. And we're doing this for 50 days prior to the 4th of July. So we've got a few days in front of us. Again, we're at almost the halfway mark. But every day people are joining us all across this country, praying for our nation, praying for our president. And we need to pray for repentance. We need, as a nation, we need to repent of our sins. Yeah. And call on the name of God. And if we don't repent, what hope do we have?
18: How can people find out more about the prayer effort?

0: lives every day across this country, uniting their hearts in prayer.
1: Franklin, we just have about a minute left. Let me ask you this question. I mean, I know we both are burdened with the spiritual state of our nation, but I want to ask you this question. What gives you hope of what you see as you travel the country and the world?
0: Well, I see a real interest among young people today in knowing God and wanting to answer. So, you know, they've been told, you know, that sex is the answer, drugs, alcohol is the answer. You want to be happy, you know, get loaded and find somebody to sleep with. And, you know, so young people, many of them have tried all of these things, and there's an emptiness. None of that stuff satisfies. None of it fills what they're longing for in their hearts and in their souls. The people are searching, and they don't even know what they're searching for, Tony.
1: Right.
0: And it's so important that we as the church, we as Christians, preach the gospel of Jesus Christ,
1: right,
0: and to share the hope that we have. And so young people today are searching, they're looking, and we're seeing this on call.
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3: You know, heresy has a multifaceted dimension about it. It can develop from a number of different sources. It can have a number of different causes. As simple as misunderstanding a passage of Scripture so profoundly that one deviates from the faith. It could be driven by personal gain, where someone wants to advocate a view that helps their own agenda. Heresy can derive from someone being deceived and tricked by an outside source or an outside teacher that convinces them something's true that isn't. And so, you know, ultimately, we would argue that there is spiritual activity behind all those things, that Satan is out to deceive and trick the church. And so he is always churning up debate and churning up disagreement about the person of Christ and the nature of the gospel and so on.
2: Visit thegodwhospeaks.org.
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7: Did you know your heart beats 100,000 times daily, pumping about 2,160 gallons of blood? That's 65 million gallons over a lifetime. What an amazing creation of God. Hi, I'm Jim Scudder with today's Moment in Grace. In Philippians chapter 1, Paul wrote to the believers in Philippi, "I have you in my heart." Now, of course, this isn't your physical heart, but the innermost person. Jesus also likened the heart to soil in the parable of the sower, emphasizing it as the center of our spiritual vitality. Oswald Chambers described the heart as the central altar and the body as the outer court. What we offer on the altar of our hearts determines our actions. Believer, are you struggling with sin? Ask God to create a clean heart in you today.
1: Hey, welcome back to Washington Watch. Sorry about that clock. Sometimes it just catches up with us and cuts us off in mid-sentence. But anyway, we'll get Franklin back on here in the not too distant future. All right. As we were talking about, we're exactly a month away from America's 250th anniversary, where 56 courageous men risked everything for the cause of freedom. And at this historic moment in the life of our nation, we believe, again, it's necessary in that same vein to reaffirm our dependence upon Almighty God. If we don't do it, who will? So as a part of FRC's Defend Our Founding Freedoms campaign, I challenge you to sign the Declaration of Dependence, to sign that pledge. And again, you can download it once you we send you a link, and post it on your office door, put it on the refrigerator, Talk about it. 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So text America to 67742. That's America to 67742. And join me in standing firm for what our founders fought for. Again, let me remind you, in those of you in Georgia, in Gainesville, Georgia, we'll be at North Hall Church. I'll be there Thursday, June 18th for a recording of our weekend program that I do with the speaker this week on Capitol Hill. It'll be from 6:30 to about 8:30. To find out more, simply text Georgia to 67742. That's Georgia to 67742. Our word for today comes from Samuel, 2 Samuel chapter 11. It happened in the spring of the year, at the time when kings go out to battle, that David sent Joab and his servants with him and all Israel, and they destroyed the people of Ammon and besieged Rabbah, but David remained at Jerusalem. Then it happened one evening that David arose from his bed and walked on the roof of the king's house. And from the roof he saw a woman bathing, and the woman was very beautiful to behold. So David sent and inquired about the woman, and someone said, "Is this not Bathsheba, the wife, the daughter of Eliam, the wife of Uriah the Hittite?" Then David sent messengers and took her, and she came to him, and he lay with her. Now, notice the progression of David's sin. He saw, he lusted with his eyes. He sought, he pursued his lust, he sinned, he yielded to his lust. David kindled a fire, fed the fire, and was later, as we read, consumed by the fire. Sin rarely destroys in a moment. It grows through unchecked desires and deliberate choices. We must guard what we watch, what we dwell on, and what we pursue. To find out more about our journey through the Bible, text Bible to 67742. That's Bible to 67742. All right, yesterday we were discussing Tuesday's primary election day, in which we had six states holding primaries: California, Iowa, Montana, New Jersey, New Mexico, and South Dakota. But I want to focus on California, where there was what appears to be a seismic political shift underway in this deep blue state of California. But 2 days after the election, where voters went to the polls, they're still waiting for the final results. I mean, countries complete elections in shorter period of time than California does. So why is California always behind in counting votes? Joining us now to discuss this and more is Pastor Jack Hibb, senior pastor and founding pastor of Calvary Chapel Chino Hills in Southern California. He is the founder and president of Real Life Ministry. He's also my battle buddy. Pastor Jack, welcome back to Washington Watch. Thanks for joining us.
8: Brother, thank you.
1: Hey, and by the way, belated birthday to Real Life Network. Last week, celebrated 3 years. Of course, Washington Watch is on the Real Life Network, so congratulations.
8: Well, Tony, part of the great success is having you guys on, and it's been a wild 3 years. The growth, the expanse, and what's coming up is just really tremendous. We give God all the glory.
1: Well, I appreciate your bold leadership, not only in California, but beyond. But you've not given up on California. In fact, you know, you and I talk about this frequently. You introduced me to Steve Hilton a while back. You've been working in the churches. There was a seismic shift that appears to be taking place in California. So tell us about that. The state looks red, but of course, We're still counting ballots. Who knows what may happen there? Talk about that.
8: Yeah, well, let's first of all begin to change the narrative. California historically for over 16 years has been that deep blue state. But when the people have a chance to vote, Tony, as this last Tuesday proved yet again, the state is very red. What happens is that the residual Democrat power that is in place, and that is that superpower, that supermajority that Spencer Pratt and Steve Hilton have been talking about, they're the ones that count the votes, basically. I mean, they're the ones that right now you can watch some of these online posts, Tony, where they're counting. They're counting. They said they needed 13 more days to count the city of Los Angeles alone. And now we just heard this morning that they need 30 days. California needs 30 days to count the votes. Here's the reason why, Tony. Steve Hilton and many Republicans won overwhelmingly Tuesday night, and that's why the count must continue. If it was a Democrat victory, believe me, they would have called it by now.
1: So we'll come back to that in a moment, but let's talk about the role that the church played in this election. Churches, now I know not all of them, there's some that are still very frustrating, but Christians were engaged. They were turning out and voting. Talk about that.
8: This is exactly correct. The mobilization, and this has been election cycle after election cycle for us, teaching churches how to register people to vote, teaching churches how to collect ballots in California, which is legal, and then how to deliver those ballots safely to the registrar's office of that particular county. Education, Tony, that has been the key. Waking up pastors and waking up their grassroots, real impact type of salt and light ministries has made the difference. People don't want to talk about it because they don't know what to do about it. The Democrat machine in California is very nervous. The church has made a seismic difference in California, and this has been an effort. Tony, you know well, you've been part of this effort, our Comeback California effort, and it's paying off. And when you see what happened on Tuesday night, where the Republican beat out the two leading Democrats, and still to this moment, with all of the counting taking place, Tony, Steve Hilton is still a couple hundred thousand votes ahead in first place.
1: You know, I know how the left, the Democrats, will often, you know, hold back ballots and they come in later. But I was just looking, you know, when you compare California in size to other countries like Canada, about the same size as Canada, about 41 million people, Poland, Argentina, Spain, South Korea. So in Canada, most federal election results are known election night. Poland, usually within 24 hours. Argentina, yep, same night. Spain, usually within hours. California? I mean, is it a byproduct of the public education system there in California that they just can't count? What is it?
8: Oh yes, Tony, you hit the nail on the head. That's exactly it. It's California math, my friend. You should know this. Look, the state that produced the gold rush, the state that produced aerospace, the leading technology, rockets. Look, every other week we get to see a SpaceX launch from Southern California. We can do all these things, but we cannot count a vote. No, seriously speaking, Tony, this is the Democrat machine, the manifestation of its policies and powers. The fact that they are the ones who can't even manage an election. They want to talk about the democracy. Forget the democracy. We're talking about the republic. They are antithesis to the republic that we have. But we need to hold them accountable. Tony, I just sent a text to President Trump begging him to do what he can to bring attention to the fiasco that's happening right now as you and I speak in California. Because, Tony, you and I sat in his office in the Roosevelt Room not all that long ago and challenged President Trump to keep his eyes on California. Yeah. And lo and behold, here we are. California is turning red, folks.
1: And here's, I think, what the

0: Almighty God, the church has been activated to believe, Tony, listen to this, to believe that voting is a biblical stewardship issue. It's not bad. It's not that dark, ugly world that we need to stay out of. It got that way because we abandoned it. But now that we're getting involved in it, we're shining the light and we're conducting excellent quality, integrity voting procedures. We're bringing righteousness back. Tony, I'm rooting for our own team here in California, but I'll take our voting integrity now, the way that we conduct it, up against anybody in these states, because CNN came, NBC came, Fox came to see what we were doing because it was so controversial. And they walked away saying, there's no story here. What you guys are doing with your voting collection and with your registering people to vote, this is fantastic. And if people realize churches can do this and they should do it as a biblical stewardship item to preserve and to defend the republic, why not every church in America?
1: Right. In part, you're talking about utilizing the laws of California that does the ballot, what you call ballot collection. They call it ballot harvesting, but just pass the collection plate and we collect them there in the church, so to speak. Talk about that a little bit, because we got about 5 minutes left.
0: Yeah.
1: Last month, your ministry hosted an event for California pastors. Talk a little bit about the challenge that was put before them and the difference that they have the ability to make if they'll just use the tools available to them.
0: Well, here's what we did, Tony. We created an event at the Huntington Hyatt, a fantastic resort right on the beach here in Southern California. It was all free to the pastor that would show up. So we removed every excuse, and they came. And then once they got in the building, we gave them William Federer. We gave them Harmeet Dhillon. We gave them Michael Gates. We gave them officials that knew what they were talking about, and they removed systematically, case by case, topic by topic, answered every pastor's question regarding a cultural engagement for the cause of Christ. We can preach the gospel and affect our culture at the same time. We can do it. And we've been doing it. And so these pastors, they're waking up, Tony. And I'm telling you, especially if things go the way they are right now and we head into November, we've got Democrats. We know Democrats, Tony, that voted for Steve Hilton. They're done with the Democrat Party. California is the perfect example of 16 years of 100% Democrat control, and it ends in total disaster. Economically, safety, you name it. It has completely fallen apart. We've hit the bottom. There's no way else but up, and I thank God that there are people leading the way.
1: So Steve Hilton is leading right now. Of course, you know, as you said, they're still counting the votes, but he's leading in this primary election. It's a jungle primary, so everybody runs and the two top vote getters emerge unless they get over 50% of the vote. So you will have a general election in November. If Steve Hilton is on the top of this,
0: yeah,
1: that's going to, I would think, highly motivate those that we're not even involved. I mean, those that were involved are going to be motivated even more, but this is going to bring a lot more people into the process, I would think.
0: We had that exact response on our Real Impact social media and by conversations. People who told us, look, I sat it out. I didn't know who to vote for. Now that we've got our man and I've listened to him, I'm going for it. Pastor, I'll be there in November. And we know this, money's coming in now for that campaign. Nationally, we know that people understand, wait a minute, California, if it's the fourth or fifth largest economy in the world, there's reasons for us now to see hope in California, where people who left California are now wanting to come back, and they are very supportive. So, Tony, it's going to be exciting. The next 6 months are going to be amazing.
1: I mean, California has checked every leftist box. I mean, the fiscal policy is horrendous, and they tax anybody who has money because they consider them rich. But what about the social policy? How do you see the I mean, California, Gavin Newsom has been horrific on that. I mean, advertising in other states for people to come for gender transition surgeries, for abortions. How do you see California changing under Republican leadership there?
0: Tony, here's how it's going to change. If a governor turns to me, a pastor, and says, you know what, I want to be the governor And the church needs to play her role.

0: the culture. So, Pastor Jack, if you would just mobilize the churches in California to help people on the streets, those that want help, can you get them to learn how to weld and to have a job? And then those that are crazy, those that are addicted, the state will take care of them. But the church's role historically in America has been tremendous. Can you consider that for California? Tony, when was the last time you heard a governor say the church has a role in fixing these issues of cultural and social issues, that the government needs to do the government stuff, but the church needs to be involved in the societal recovery? Tony, that's what we're hearing. What state gets that invitation? I'm telling you right now, the answer to change in California is going to be beyond political. The church is given a green light to invite all those of houses of faith, come with us and let's revive our cities zip code by zip code. This is an amazing invitation, Tony. And if I didn't step up to that invitation, I would be derelict in duty.
1: Well, I think government, civil government has reached a point that it's out of answers. And so I think it's in part driven by desperation, but also an understanding of where true hope comes from. Pastor Jack, got about 30 seconds left. What would you say to pastors in other states across the nation as they approach midterm elections?
0: Yeah, leverage your congregation for the glory of God. Leverage your social media. Start saying this: church, we're going to get you to register to vote. We're going to get you educated on the issues, because church family, we are not going to take our light and bury it under a basket. We are not going to take our talent and bury it and wait for the Lord to return. We are going to invest the opportunities that God has given us to preserve the republic. We live in the freest state or the freest nation in the world. Let's exercise those religious freedoms to the glory of God. Christianity is not a spectator faith.
1: Absolutely. I say that all the time. It's for participants, not spectators. Pastor Jack, always great to see you, my friend. Thank you, brother.
0: I love you, brother. God bless you.
1: All right. Pastor Jack Hibbs of Calvary Chapel, Chino Hills. All right, folks, out of time for today, but keep praying and keep standing.
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6: For American Family News, I'm Chris Woodward. President Donald Trump has announced a $700 million investment to produce more coal. According to the president, this will support jobs and help Americans save money on their electricity.
7: We will protect 14 coal plants and 42 coal mines. It's a tremendous number. And build two new coal plants and one massive new export terminal, because we're exporting coal.
6: Environmentalists do not like the move, saying it will be bad for air quality. The U.S. has imposed sanctions on Cuba's president, Miguel Díaz-Canel. That's according to a filing today on the U.S. Treasury Department website. Included in the sanctions are Alejandro Castro Nespín, the son of Raúl Castro, and the nephew of Fidel Castro. A Canadian activist says actions speak better than words when it comes to Prime Minister Mark Carney's feelings about Israel. AFN's Chad Groening has more.
8: During a recent address at the Holy Blossom Temple in Toronto, Canadian Prime Minister Mark Carney announced that Canada is failing Jewish Canadians and the community is being brutally targeted by hate. The Canadian leader said all across Canada, anti-Semitism has surged to levels not seen since the post-World War II era. He noted that last year over two-thirds of all religion-motivated hate crimes were directed at Jewish Canadians. Jews make up only 1% of the population. Dr. Charles McVitie serves on the board of Canada Family Action and is president of Canada Christian College.
9: It's actually wonderful that our prime minister would actually go to a noted synagogue and make these expressions and statements, especially considering the fact that he has agreed with people condemning Israel as committing genocide, and he has stopped weapons from being sold to Israel, and he's been very silent on the Jewish people in Canada viciously attacked.
8: McVitie says on the same day he speaks these nice words, he then appoints a council to combat anti-Semitism.
9: And he puts two of the most notorious anti-Semites in the country on the council. So the fox is guarding the hen house.
8: And Canadian Conservative leader Pierre Poilievre slammed the decision, saying that one of those council members previously lobbied to, quote, keep Hezbollah legal before he got into politics. I'm Chad Groening.
6: Spencer Pratt appears as though he is headed toward a general election for mayor of Los Angeles. He would face incumbent mayor Karen Bass. The mayor says she deserves another term, but Pratt has blamed her for things such as wildfires, crime, homelessness, and housing problems. And while Pratt did appear on a reality TV show in his youth, Sandy Rios told Today's Issues that Pratt should be taken seriously.
10: When you hear him take the stand on the issues, Tim, he has such passion. He lost his home in Pacific Palisades fire.
11: Right.
10: So it's very personal to him. And so one of his first ads was him standing in front of his burned-down house, living in a camper trailer, but hitting, not silly stuff. His ads really are, they're very, very clever. And by the way, he's not actually creating them, but people in Hollywood who really want him to win are doing this apart from the campaign.
6: L.A. Councilmember Nithya Raymond is third in the race. Counting is still underway for the next 4 weeks. A battle continues in Maine over whether voters will get to decide on sports participation for males and female sports. Here's Fox's Gernal Scott.
12: An organization called Protect Girls Sports in Maine said it has met a deadline to put a question on November's ballot. It would ask voters to decide if transgender athletes should be barred from sports not aligned with their birth gender. Maine's Secretary of State, Shenna Bellows, is disputing that, saying all the signatures the group needed were not valid, and that groups from out of state involved in the effort failed to commit to following Maine law. An appeal has been filed claiming the Secretary of State, with her decision, is violating political participation and free speech rights. A court will make the final ruling.
6: In final news, a mostly positive day on Wall Street. The Nasdaq is down 23, but the S&P is up 30 and the Dow 875. Find more news on AFN.net. 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
13: Hi, I'm Tim Moore, Senior Evangelist on Christ in Prophecy. 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
19: Good evening, everyone. Welcome to the Hamilton Corner right here on American Family Radio. I'm your host, Abraham Hamilton III, broadcasting live from downtown Richmond, Virginia, as we are here for the Home Educators Association of Virginia's 2026 convention. We're right at the facility where the convention center is diagonally from where we are right now, where the convention will take place. There are several thousand families here from all over the state of Virginia. Looking forward to that. My speaking responsibilities and ministry duties publicly at the convention will begin tomorrow, but we wanted to kick off today with a broadcast from this lovely event at this very moment. Many of you, if not most of you, are making your transition from your part-time jobs where you generate an income. Yes, you heard me right. Your part-time jobs where you generate an income to, you're transitioning to your full-time jobs where you cultivate an outcome. And as you do so, I want to remind you to do so with intentionality. I'm joined by the Corner Contingent. Here with me in the broadcast suite is producer extraordinaire, often imitated, never duplicated, the real Jay Mack. Back at home base, man in the board for us is the, I would say, the Virginian expat. He got out of here on the fly, on the fastest thing smoking. It's none other than my main man, my man, 100 grand, Mr. Bobby Rosa. And we are here to encourage families who have gathered for this convention because of what I just said a few moments ago. Our full-time jobs is cultivating outcomes, and that responsibility starts in our homes. One of the reasons why I love to participate in events like this and support the organizations and to serve the families at events like this, because it is helping to sharpen one's blade to accomplish that outcome cultivation duty. One of the things that happens, or several of the things that happen at events like this, is that you have a curriculum fair or in a used curriculum fair. What often happens is you have families, as they matriculate from one stage to the next, they kind of seek to pay it forward or pay it backwards, whatever you want to think about that, and say, hey, I've used this. This has been a benefit to my family and I. You know, one of those tools similarly that my family has used is Israel Wayne's Catechism. You know, we've told I don't know how many families about that, because that has been a tool that God has equipped, that has allowed our family to use to help to equip our children with. So we want to make sure as many people as possible are aware of that. So you're able to get curriculums at massive, massive discounts. One of the things people ask me about often is how much it costs to disciple our children from the home, including cultivating their minds, or some would say educating them at home. And you'll find it is so much less expensive than really both private school and public school. And the reason why I say public school is because how many of you guys know, and I know this, that you have public school, but then you have this fee, then you have that fee, you have this fee, you have these supplies you got to get this. By the time you add it all up, you'll realize you could have actually purchased the amount of materials that you needed for your entire family. You know, as you know, we have six children, and we invest in our six children for the amounts that really it often is spent on one child per academic year, regardless of what type of schooling, so to speak, is chosen for the child. It's often much less expensive. One of the other things is that you have everything from vision casting all the way down to kind of homeschool 101. I live in this state. Where do I begin? Here, since we're in Virginia, there are lots of things that are tailored to Virginians, but that is what you can look forward to at homeschool conferences across the state. And in fact, if you're listening to this show and you're interested, I would encourage you to start by going to HSLDA's website, which is a national organization, the Homeschool Legal Defense Association, which, as many of you know, I'm on the board of directors for the Homeschool Legal Defense Association. But from HSLDA's website, you can get connected to your local state organization and find out if there are events like this in your local area. I can tell you there are events like this in every state in our country, and I participated in many of them, and I'm scheduled to participate in more this year. But it is a great one-stop shop type of resource to help get you started if you're completely unfamiliar. Then on the opposite end, if you're the type of person where you've been in it for a while, but just need some encouragement, that these types of conferences are great sources of that type of encouragement as well. So it has something for everybody, regardless of the stage of life that you're in. It'll be a great blessing to you. All right, to the Word of God we go. Proverbs chapter 4, and this is actually going to relate to what we were just speaking about. Proverbs chapter 4, verses 1 through 5, and this is what God's word says. Hear, O sons, the instruction of a father, and give attention that you may gain understanding. For I give you sound teaching. Do not abandon my instruction. When I was a son to my father, tender and the only son in the sight of my mother, then he taught me and said to me, let your heart hold fast my words. Keep my commandments and live. Acquire wisdom, acquire understanding. do not turn away from the words of my mouth. You know, this scripture is profound in its admonition and exhortations, and it underscores the reality that fathers, we fathers, and many of you know, if you don't know, that I'm a father, my wife and I still have young children in our home. We fathers are ultimately responsible for discipling our children. This is not my opinion. This is what God's word commands. In Ephesians 6:4, it's a scripture I refer to often because it is one that the Lord gripped me with. It's one of the scriptures that convicted me deeply, which says, "Fathers, do not exasperate your children, but rear them in the nurture and admonition of the Lord." And it is a command of God. It's a command of God. Now, on the immediate face of the text in Ephesians 6:4, it's evident and obvious that the command is addressed to fathers. The command, however, is implicitly addressed to mothers as well, because in the familial equation where you solve for the variable X, right? Fathers plus X equals children. What do you think X is if you're solving for the variable? Fathers plus mothers equals children. God knows full well that you can't have fathers and children without mothers. All right. So the command is to fathers in an ultimate sense, very similar to the ultimate responsibility for the Garden of Eden was Adam's. The house band, the man's responsibility, is not as if Eve bore no responsibility, but she was not ultimately responsible. You study the scripture, you'll see. Genesis 2, verse 7, Genesis 2, verse 8, Genesis 2, verse 15 through 17. It shows you that God created man outside of the Garden of Eden, infused him with the breath of life, and then placed him in the garden, which was east from where he had created man. You read the scripture, you'll find that. All right. And then the Lord tells us in verse 15, as I mentioned, in chapter 2 of the book of Genesis, why he did that. He placed man in the garden that he'd created for man to dress it and to keep it, or to cultivate it and to protect it. The man was ultimately responsible for all that went down in the garden, which is why when the rebellion transpires, does God say, "Eve, where are you?" No. The Lord says, "Adam, where are you?" Because Adam was ultimately responsible. Similarly, in Ephesians 6:4, when the scripture says, "Fathers, do not exasperate your children, rather rear them in the nurture and admonition of the Lord," it's not excluding mothers from participation. It's simply articulating that we fathers are ultimately responsible. Now, when you understand that, and then you zoom out and examine or assess in terms of ecclesial life, church life, who historically in our country, I would say better, in recent history, who's been most involved in so-called church matters, church affairs, how often do we see that it's usually women? Spiritual things often have women's involvement, and the men often check out. And a part of the reason why, and I won't get into a whole big deal on it, but much of what has become American churchianity has been feminized in many ways. You know, now before anybody hear me say it's been feminized, don't think that I'm saying masculinity is synonymous with some godless humanistic idea of machismo. No. What the scripture bears out is that biblical masculinity includes traits that a godless culture can never understand. God made men to be men of his word. God made men to be men of his work, not humanistic selfish ambition, his work. God made men to be men of his presence. So when you see that we fathers are ultimately responsible for this, what the scripture is saying is that what I just said, we will be held accountable ultimately for the quality with which the children that God has entrusted to our stewardship and our care have been reared in his nurture and admonition. This is why, and I say this without fear of any successful contradiction, this is why the enemy, the spirit of the age, the press of the culture, works overtime to cause men to be unspiritual and to lack spiritual discernment. And we see that territory often. Yeah, that's the wife's job. That's what the wives do. I even challenge fathers oftentimes, because sometimes I'll catch men saying, "Yeah, my wife homeschools our children." And I'm saying, "Whoa, And I just often ask the question, is the biblical command to homeschool or is it to disciple? And when you examine that type of assertion made biblically, what you'll find is that, clearly our wives have a vital, vital role to play. There are lots that they are involved in. Some of the hands-on technical aspects they're definitely involved in. But that don't mean you shouldn't be involved at all. And guess what, brother? Guess who God is going to hold ultimately accountable and responsible for what does or does not transpire in our homes? You and me. So I just want to take some time, and I alluded to this earlier this week, and I remember Pastor Carl made a post in the live stream feed, and he's talking about, man, listen, time is out for men to be playing the background. Like, lots of things are happening, and we talk about, I talk about the feminization of our society and the feminization of men and things of that nature, which is true. But here's the real deal, Holyfield. Fellas, we have to have an obligation to step up, man. And with all the things that are surrounding us, you want to talk about what's worth living for, what's worth stepping up for. Aren't our children worth stepping up for? Aren't our children worth us being engaged to provide them with a vision for life? Not just existing, not just breathing to death. That's what I call existing. There's a difference between people living and existing. Many of the people you encounter on a daily basis, man, they are just inhaling and exhaling on their way to expiration. I don't know if y'all can hear that. The sound like the fire truck is on the move outside in downtown Richmond. What's on fire? They say the microphone's on fire, Jeff. Get the extinguisher. I don't mean this as some type of, because I know, you hear the old adage a lot of times in churches, on Mother's Day, mothers are celebrated, and on Father's Day, fathers are pounded. I'm not trying to just gratuitously pound men, but by God's grace, man, and I'm praying even before coming on the air that I pray the Lord would use this program to summon the brothers to stand up. Brother, you and me, we are responsible as thermometers on the wall in our homes are what set the temperatures for the heat or coolness levels in our homes. We set the temperature for life in our homes. We do. And that temperature will be set regardless of whether you want to be the one who determines it to be set or not. And it will be set either by our intentional engagement to set the temperature with direction or by negligence. There really is no middle ground. The temperature will be set intentionally and affirmatively, or it will be set by negligence and passivity. We have to choose how the temperature is going to be set in our homes. I challenge you and encourage you and urge you today to determine. As Joshua said, as for me and my house, this temperature is going to be set to follow the Lord.
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20: You can read the Word of God, but not hear the Word of God. You can hear the Word of God, but not obey it. You can believe the Word of God, but not pray it. The written Word of God is a book of faith. From Genesis to Revelation, we are called to hear, believe, and obey the Word of God. If we hear the Word of God but don't obey it, we deceive ourselves, as James chapter 1, verse 22 tells us. The Word of God is a book of truth, yet truth is always meant to be learned and applied. We are to read the Word of God and act like it's true because, of course, it is true. Let's be wise enough to take our sword, the powerful Word of God, into battle every single day. And let's be wise enough to use the Word of God strategically, skillfully, and aggressively.
21: Okay, here's an assignment for you, if you will. I want you to take some time and think about a getaway that gives you a chance to get together with other people of faith, deepen your walk with God, and make new friends, all while enjoying the Creation Museum and the Ark Encounter in Kentucky. I'm talking about joining AFA at the Ark, October 29th and 30th. This is a great opportunity to break away from the grind of everyday life and draw closer to God through special presentations from Patricia Engler and Brian Osborne of Answers in Genesis. It also includes entrance to the Creation Museum on Thursday and the Ark Encounter on Friday. 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
19: Welcome back to the Hamilton Corner. Abraham Hamilton III here. Things keep happening. And before I get into it, let me just mention, if you have not registered and you want to come to the HEAV convention, you are welcome to do so. The convention started today, but you can still register. Some people come to exhibit. I mentioned the youth curriculum fair. I mentioned the encouragement. One of the other things that's available here is an exhibit hall. And at the exhibit hall, you get not youth curriculum, but opportunities to get new curriculums, but also get to see the various things that are available to you in offered by other homeschooling families in your communities. Often you get connected to like local organic farms. Sometimes you get connected to various co-ops in your portion of the state, because Virginia is a pretty large state. And so you have people who are here from all over the state. You can find out what is going on in your neck of the woods. Like, as I mentioned, this is a great, great, great resource. And so you don't want to miss being a part of it, even if you're just curious and want to learn, hey, what is available? I'm not sure how my family and I are gonna proceed, but I'd like to know what's all available. This is the best one-stop shop available. And it will do this again in Pennsylvania next week, in Elizabethtown, Pennsylvania. That'll be the 11th through the 13th next week in June. But this is available to you this week. All right. Now, what I'm talking about, that I was alluding to when I first started this segment, and I tend to come across this information, I think partially because I've gone down these routes in the past, which is why I think I still come across a lot of this information. But just yesterday, man, just yesterday, you had two NIH researchers, one of them an NIH virologist, who were arrested. Two NIH staff members, one of them an NIH virologist, and the main virologist's name is Vincent Munster. Vincent Munster, who runs virus ecology, who runs the virus ecology section at one of our nation's premier biohazard safety level 4 labs. That's the top tier safety level labs. And Vincent Munster and his, what do I want to call him, confidant, accomplice, they were arrested at the Fort Wayne airport. Let me make sure I got the right airport. I don't want to give you wrong facts. But they definitely, Detroit Metropolitan Airport. I'm sorry, the Detroit Metropolitan Airport. Trying to enter our country with 113 vials of biological material. Now, this time they're entering our country. They're trying to come through the through border protection, having just traveled internationally from the Congo, and Border Patrol sees, hey, yo, what's that black box you got right there? And they go, kind of like my boy, bruh, man, on Martin. None. Just chilling. What's in that black box right there? None. Just diagnostic instruments. What? No, wait, are you sure? What's in that black box? None. We just got equipment in the box. Where you got the equipment from? Fifth floor. Do you mind if we check the box? Nah. What you need to check the box for? I done told you what's in it. Nah, we got to check the box. We border protection. And guess what they find in the box? 113 vials of biological material, including deactivated monkeypox, human DNA, and other nasty soup. Listen to and watch this clip. It's clip three. Clip number three. Go.
1: This just into our newsroom. Two NIH researchers and foreign nationals are now charged in Detroit with conspiring to smuggle the Mpox virus into the U.S. and then lying to investigators about it. Federal prosecutors say 53-year-old Vincent Munster and 38-year-old Claude Cui got to Detroit Metro Airport January 25th after travel from Brazzaville in the Republic of Congo. And court papers show they told customs agents a large case held testing equipment only. But investigators say it contained 113 vials, some containing Mpox, others containing chickenpox, and two with human DNA samples. Both men face up to 5 years in prison for this. The U.S. Attorney's Office does not say why these men were trying to bring the viral pathogens into the U.S.
19: Now, did y'all see that? It's so funny to me. Well, we live in such a crazy world. So they don't want to say monkeypox anymore. So they say Mpox. Now, it's fine to say chickenpox. So the vials had chickenpox virus in it, monkeypox virus in it, human DNA. And this led to a powerful thread on X by Dr. Robert Malone, who is an expert virologist, who's done all kinds of work on vaccines. Many of you will recall, along with Dr. Christina Parks, he was one I referred to, and Dr. Peter McCullough, in terms of providing wisdom and guidance during the whole Shmovit insanity that was happening. And Dr. Malone just left the CDC's vaccine panel working under HHS, and he's one of the main ones saying that there are some people working within HHS that are trying to undermine the whole MAHA movement and things of that nature. But I want you to listen to this, what Robert Malone posted. And he posted this, quote, federal prosecutors just charged an NIH virologist with smuggling biological materials into the United States. His name is Vincent Munster. He's not a minor scientist. Vincent Munster runs the virus ecology section at one of the U.S. government's premier biological safety level 4 labs. This is bigger than a customs charge. And I'm going to pause for a second. You have lots of people that are trying to spin this as if this is nothing more than a customs charge. No, no, no, no, no, no, no, no, no, no, no. This is not a mere customs charge. Munster, this is back to Dr. Robert Malone's post. Munster, quote, Munster and colleague Claude Cui returned from the Republic of Congo carrying a large case that they told CBP contained diagnostic equipment. Inside, 113 vials in styrofoam coolers, 17 of which contained deactivated monkeypox, one contained chickenpox, and two contained human DNA. They both face up to 5 years in prison. Why does Munster's name matter? And I'm explaining this because I know many of us in our busy lives, we don't have the time to dig down into the details of every single thing that comes across our desks, that comes across our feeds that we could become aware of. And that's a part of the reason why you tune into this program, because we'll dig where you're not able to and kind of try to put the cookies on the bottom shelf so that we can be conversing in things that we need to be conversing in while not being inundated and overwhelmed by the plenteous nature of the information that's available to us. Now back to this. Why does Munster's name matter? Quote, why does Munster's name matter? In April 2024, Senator Rand Paul released documents showing Rocky Mountain Laboratories, which is Vincent Munster's facility, was listed as a participant in EcoHealth Alliance's Diffuse proposal, the same proposal that DARPA rejected for posing unacceptable biosafety risks. Diffuse contemplated experiments on novel bat coronaviruses, spike protein manipulation, and insertion of furin cleavage sites. DARPA said no, but NIAID kept funding the same research ecosystem. EcoHealth, the Wuhan Institute of Virology, the same scientific objectives. Remember, Shmovit emerged in Wuhan. Moving away from Dr. Malone's post, that's why I called it the Kung Flu. Back to Dr. Malone. Quote, this is not a single bad actor. It's a pattern. Congressional investigations documented missing records, withheld information, reporting violations, institutional obstruction, and gain-of-function monkeypox experiments nobody told the public about. Every time officials said critics didn't understand the science, end quote. For now, I'm going to get back to it. It's important to note this, because whenever people like me would bring up questions, especially following Shmovit, say, wait a minute now, how? Are we funding these gain-of-function research? Funding this gain-of-function research? And remember what gain-of-function is, when you have certain bacteria, certain pathogens that are present in animals, gain-of-function research is research that is conducted on those pathogens to amplify them, to make them detrimental to human beings. That is what gain-of-function means. It's gaining the functional capacity to become threatening to humans, all right? Every time, Dr. Malone is saying, every time officials and others would bring up objection to these things, the wee leprechaun, Dr. Fauci and company, would say, "Ah, you critics don't understand the science. You don't understand. So that is a big deal that Vincent Munster has just been arrested for bringing these things into our country. Back to Dr. Malone. Quote, the trust problem. The trust problem. The public cannot inspect biosafety level 4 labs. Taxpayers don't sit on review committees. We, the taxpayers, are asked to trust that the experts follow the rules. After EcoHealth, after Diffuse, after COVID, after the monkeypox gain of function controversy, after Munster, that trust is gone. The burden of proof has shifted. So what should happen now? This is what Dr. Malone proposes. One, a permanent ban on taxpayer-funded gain-of-function research, domestic or overseas. Two, terminate overseas pathogen collection programs. Three, replace institutional self-policing with independent oversight. Four, public disclosure of every grant, collaboration, and enhancement experiment, end quote. I agree with Dr. Malone's conclusions. I mean, don't you think in the wake of the Shmovit debacle, don't in the wake of 15 days to slow the spread, in the wake of Scarf Lady saying, oh, there's nothing scientific about 15 days. We just had to start something that we knew that would get Trump to go along with it. And then once we got them started, we just kept getting more information that would cause them to expand it, even though they knew that what they were proposing wasn't based on science. Even though the wee little leprechaun, Dr. Fauci, initially said, no, this didn't come from the wet market of Wuhan. And then in almost a day's notice, about face pivoted and then began to malign anybody who suggested, yo, this is not a natural occurring phenomenon. This came from a lab somewhere. In the wake of, oh, that's a conspiracy theory too. Well, the only workable theory is that it came from the Wuhan Institute of Virology. When we knew at the time that the Chinese shut down travel domestically inside of China from Wuhan to everywhere inside China, they only allowed travel outside of Wuhan. I'm sorry, only allowed travel from Wuhan if you were going internationally and primarily to the United States of America. Ain't that something? In the wake of all we knew, masking and social distancing, physical distancing wasn't scientific. The UN told us it was just an exercise to see how willingly the populace would comply. Don't you think at a minimum, we as the public should be made aware of every gain of function grant that exists from the United States of America? Oh, and don't leave out, of course, Dr. Fauci saying and denying that the NIH under his authority and leadership was funding gain of function research overseas internationally, only to find out, yeah, he was funding it. And with all his denials, isn't it something that on the way out of the door, Mr. Ice Cream Man, Mr. Joseph Robinette, offers a pardon to Dr. Fauci? Isn't that something? Why do you need a pardon if you haven't done anything criminal? A preemptive pardon, never charged with anything, but you get a pardon. I think at a minimum, public disclosure of every grant, collaboration, and gain of function enhancement experiment should be made. We should be made aware of it. I think we should accompany that with a permanent ban on gain of function research. Now, nobody wants to say the quiet part out loud, but the reality is that there are evil and malign actors in our nation that prepare to use biological warfare. That's an ugly reality. That's an ugly reality. One of the places that has been known to have such laboratories in the Ukraine. Isn't that interesting? Putin also has been known to dabble with a little bit of biological experimentation, the Chinese likewise. And so you have people in our country, and they don't want to say it out loud, but you have people in our country that have been doing some of the same things. But wouldn't it not be appropriate to bring this stuff out in light of day? And yes, I agree. Terminate the overseas pathogen collection programs. This is And I know this might not be the hottest topic for a lot of people, but man, I cannot stop seeing all of these instances happening over and over and over again. And you barely hear anything about it in the media, barely anything. When you have repeated Chinese agent after Chinese agent getting arrested in our country for just casually handling vials of biological materials, and then all of a sudden they hop a plane and phew, vamos. And they tend to end up in China. And this time we have a story. Like not too long ago, we talked about the stories of those biohazard labs in California and Las Vegas. Remember that? That's just a couple months ago. And now this time you have a current NIH official, Vincent Munster, who is the virus ecology section leader at a top American biohazard safety level 4 lab, and he's arrested for bringing deactivated monkeypox vials into our country while lying to border protectors saying, what's the thing you're saying, a plastic box? None. Just chilling. We got diagnostic instruments in the box.
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2: President Trump's attempt to make a lasting deal with Iran to abandon their nuclear weapons program is next to impossible because their core motivation is the destruction of Israel and the West. This motivation is based on their false Shia Muslim religion that believes the 12th Imam, or Mahdi, a messiah-like figure, will return through apocalyptic means, such as more war. This is a time for Christians to pray and trust Psalm 103. The Lord has established his throne in the heavens, and his sovereignty rules over all. God ordains the present and the future, and that's the best thing. 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
7: This is Bible League International. Not far from the conflict in the Middle East right now, Mahmoud was an Islamic cleric. He accepted the invitation of a Christian friend to attend a Bible study.
23: I was born and brought up in a Muslim family. I started reading the Bible not to know the Word of God, but to find out the faults.
7: The Holy Spirit would convince Mahmoud he was a sinner and there was no other name under heaven by which to be saved except that of Jesus. 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He's planted 15 churches ranging from 13 to 30 people, and he's praying for Bibles there in the Middle East. 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
19: Welcome back to the Hamilton Corner. Man, we're already in the third segment, man. Wow, this time is flying by. Time flies when you're having fun. Y'all, Jeff couldn't recover from Bruh Man. Bruh Man's appearance. I didn't know he was going to make an appearance, Jeff. I would have warned you, man. I didn't know. If you're not aware yet, some of you might recall, like, oh, yeah, that did happen. Former National Security Advisor John Bolton, who served in President Trump's first administration from, what was it, April or of 2018, I'm sorry, I'm doing that wrong. I'm saying it wrong. From 2018 to 2019 is when he was the National Security Advisor, and he was indicted for mishandling classified documents, and he also was originally indicted for transmitting classified information to foreign nations. Well, John Bolton has now agreed to plead guilty. Yes, you heard that right. John Bolton has agreed to plead guilty to a felony. To a felony. Listen to and watch a clip about former Ambassador Bolton. It's clip number four. Clip four.
25: Former Trump administration National Security Advisor John Bolton has agreed to plead guilty to a single count of retaining classified information. The deal with the Justice Department could allow him to avoid prison time, and the deal would resolve a criminal case filed in October that charged Bolton with 18 counts of either retaining or sharing diary-like notes with family members. Officials said the material contained classified information. Bolton could also face a $2 million fine.
19: Yes, according to the reports, John Bolton has agreed to pay a $2.25 million fine, and his guilty plea, which he's scheduled to appear in federal court on June 26th to enter this plea, to one felony count. Now, that narrows the chargeable felony offenses from the previous 18 charges to just one singular felony count. But make no mistake about it, a guilty plea to this count, to this one count, would make John Bolton, the former U.S. National Security Advisor, would make him a felon. It would make him a felon. And the singular count, and it would be for mishandling classified information, classified, not necessarily documents, but classified materials and information, he could face up to 5 years in prison. But considering that this would be a first offense, it is expected, although you can't say for certain until it happens, but it's expected that John Bolton will end up with some form of probation. Now, I was following this story, and I'm reading, and I'm going, okay, until I get to this part of the story, right? At the end of the story, you find that a spokesperson close to John Bolton, who sought to remain nameless. Don't you love those nameless sources? The source close to John Bolton says that the former National Security Advisor has agreed to plead guilty, in part, to avoid a trial that could require additional classified information to be disclosed in court. This was very difficult, a very difficult decision for him. Most importantly, he's doing what leaders do and taking responsibility. Okay. All right, so you guys know that I was a prosecutor for a decade. And I read this, I go, come on, man. Now, I know you have your spinsters and all this other kind of stuff. I'm like, come on, man. First of all, it's not like a civil trial. You know, in civil trials, you often have people that enter settlement agreements in lieu of going to trial because there are a host of reasons. It'd be more expensive to litigate it, yada, yada, yada. But in the criminal context, you very rarely have people who agree to plead guilty, and to become felons. Especially in the context of a person with no criminal history, they now agree to become a felon. That rarely happens unless there's an evidentiary basis for it. Now, John Bolton's team will try to stress and say, well, of course, he did not plead guilty to the count that charged him with transmitting classified documents to foreign countries. Uh-huh. But does that mean that's not a part of the calculus for his plea deal? And I love how the spokesman says, in part, John Bolton is pleading guilty because he doesn't want to further reveal classified information in court. Would you say that? No, I don't buy it. Usually, not always, but usually, when a guilty plea is entered, usually it's because of some evidentiary reason. I'm not saying always, but usually. If John Bolton was charged inappropriately, charged wrongly, and there's insufficient evidence to substantiate a charge against him, do you believe a man who will likely agree to pay a $2.25 million fine would be incapable of lodging an appropriate, vigorous defense of himself against these wrong charges? Do you really believe that? See, man, what I'm getting at with this is I don't think we understand just how swampy the swamp is. Surely he and President Trump have a falling out. But he was charged with transmitting classified documents to foreign countries. So you got beef with the president, so you're going to send stuff to foreign countries? Allegedly, of course. And I just, it's one of those things, man, where I say, man, politics is so disgusting. It's so disgusting. And now all of the people, where are all of the people who are saying, and of course, June 26th is when the plea is supposed to be formally entered. So it's not until June 26th can we say this with a bit of finality. But where are all of the people who would say, you see, these are just, no pun intended, trumped up charges against John Bolton. They just made these up out of thin air.
6: that has no merit or substance to them whatsoever.
19: Really? I don't know about you, but I'm pretty sure a man of John Bolton's stature has the wherewithal to mount the best defense available to him to protect himself against rogue charges. I don't think he's unable to secure adequate representation. But it would seem that upon the advice of learned counsel, and after having reviewed the evidence, because here's the thing, and I know in time,

The word exculpatory means any evidence that I had as an assistant district attorney working as an agent of the charging office. All right. My office is charging the defendants with the crime. Any evidence that I had that indicated that the defendant that was charged with the crime did not do that crime, I had an obligation to surrender that, to turn that over to a defense attorney. I would do this, especially when prosecuting in Louisiana. I would do it as an open court. I would file. It would call it my Brady disclosure. I did the same thing in Texas. I would file Brady disclosures. The heading of the filing would be Brady disclosure, and I would file it in open court so that the court knew that I had turned it over to the defense, and I would give a copy. I would personally give a copy into the hand of the defense attorney. In addition to exculpatory evidence, I had an obligation to turn over any mitigating evidence. Now, mitigating evidence is no evidence concerning the guilt or innocence as it pertains to the charged crime, but it would be evidence that would mitigate the exposure, the defendant's exposure in sentencing. You know, so any evidence that I had that showed that this is a mitigating circumstance for the defendant in sentencing phase, I had to turn that over. All of that was a part. I just filed one thing. It's called the Brady disclosure. It had my Brady and my Giglio disclosures in every case. I expect the same thing happened with John Bolton. And not only did I have to turn over Brady evidence, but also would turn over the basis of the charging instrument. I would turn over the offense report. It would be no surprises. The defense would know who the witnesses were I expected to call. You know, not with their personal contact information. They would just know who they were. You know, I would redact the file sufficiently without contact information, all that kind of stuff. But I was legally obligated to do that, because I wanted to be above board, and both the offices I worked in had policies that wanted to be above board policies. And what I anticipate, and this is some of the behind the scenes stuff that a lot of people don't realize, there's no hiding the ball in criminal law. You talk to most defense attorneys, especially in large metropolitan areas, they will tell you there's no hiding the ball. The defense knows exactly the case that they expect to be presented against them. That information is necessary in order for the defendant to be able to truly assess whether or not any plea bargain offers are viable offers. All right. So I expect this is what happened with John Bolton, that he got all of the evidence that was punitive and that indicated that he was guilty of the charged crimes, as well as any Brady or Giglio material, any exculpatory mitigating evidence. And with the consult of learned counsel, probably quite expensive counsel, John Bolton said, you know what? Looking at all of this, now obviously I don't know, I wasn't a part of the conversations, but very likely what happened, John Bolton looked at all the information and all of the evidence after his lawyers have evaluated everything, and he said, you know what? I think the best thing to do in this scenario is try to get the best deal for me possible. Because if I go to trial on all 18 of those charges, I might beat a couple of them, but I ain't going to beat them all. And if I don't beat them all, my exposure will be A, B, C, or D. But if we're able to work out some deal where we can limit my exposure to, say, you know, something to where the maximum prison time I could face is 5 years, and that would allow me to maybe to pay a fine and to get a probation, y'all want to? Can y'all see if y'all can work that out for me? Defense attorneys go to the DOJ attorneys and say, hey, what do you think about this? Again, I don't know for a fact, but I suspect something like that occurred in this instance, which leads us to where you have the public announcement of June 26th. No more need to discuss the potential of a trial, because we will have a guilty plea entered, marking the former national security advisor from now and forever as a felon. Since we're talking criminal law, did you see the information that came out of Minnesota? You'll remember when the 39 faux testers, and that's what I'm calling them, because you can't protest on private property. That would be the criminal violation of trespass. And I'm saying that for a reason. All right. And when you commit the private property violation of criminal trespass with the intent of some form of political maneuvering, that adds a little bit more to the flavor, does it not? Yet, the 39 faux testers are as

0: free speak, facing federal charges. The St. Paul city attorney, Irene Kyle, who's responsible for bringing state charges, has announced that there will be no state charges filed against the 39 protesters, protesters who interrupted a worship service at City's Church in Minnesota. You remember? Remember when Easy Peasy Lemon Squeezy Don Lemon showed up with his camera crew? And I'm sure that's how all protests happen, right? Camera crew and a journalist in tow, right? I'm sure that's how it happens. You know, organic protests. You know, Jeff, you know the kind that's not, you know, organized and paid for by any particular social agitant source, you know? Irene Kyle said, quote, the decision not to prosecute these protesters should not be interpreted as an endorsement of unlawful behavior or public disorder. The right to peacefully protest is protected, as is the right to exercise one's religious beliefs. Balancing these equally important rights is paramount to our decision today. I'm sorry, man, but you're not telling the truth. No, your decision not to prosecute through the state of Minnesota, these criminal trespassers, is an endorsement of unlawful behavior. How else will you read it? It is an endorsement of public disorder. And the right to peacefully protest does not allow one to do so on private property. No. Irene Kyle did exactly what she planned to do: encourage unlawful behavior and public disorder.
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5: For American Family News, I'm Chris Woodward. President Donald Trump has announced a $700 million investment to produce more coal. According to the president, this will support jobs and help Americans save money on their electricity.
6: We will protect 14 coal plants and 42 coal mines, it's a tremendous number, and build two new coal plants and one massive new export terminal because we're exporting coal.
5: Environmentalists do not like the move, saying it will be bad for air quality. The U.S. has imposed sanctions on Cuba's president, Miguel Díaz-Canel. That's according to a filing today on the U.S. Treasury Department website. Included in the sanctions are Alejandro Castro Nespín, the son of Raúl Castro, and the nephew of Fidel Castro. A Canadian activist says actions speak better than words when it comes to Prime Minister Mark Carney's feelings about Israel. AFN's Chad Groening has more.
7: During a recent address at the Holy Blossom Temple in Toronto, Canadian Prime Minister Mark Carney announced that Canada is failing Jewish Canadians and the community is being brutally targeted by hate. The Canadian leader said all across Canada, anti-Semitism has surged to levels not seen since the post-World War II era. He noted that last year over two-thirds of all religion-motivated hate crimes were directed at Jewish Canadians. Jews make up only 1% of the population. Dr. Charles McVitie serves on the board of Canada Family Action and is president of Canada Christian College.
8: It's actually wonderful that our prime minister would actually go to a noted synagogue and make these expressions and statements, especially considering the fact that he has agreed with people condemning Israel as committing genocide, and he has stopped weapons from being sold to Israel, and he's been very silent on the Jewish people in Canada viciously attacked.
7: McVitie says on the same day he speaks these nice words, he then appoints a council to combat anti-Semitism.
8: And he puts two of the most notorious anti-Semites in the country on the council. So the fox is guarding the hen house.
7: And Canadian Conservative leader Pierre Poilievre slammed the decision, saying that one of those council members previously lobbied to, quote, keep Hezbollah legal before he got into politics. I'm Chad Groening.
5: Spencer Pratt appears as though he is headed toward a general election for mayor of Los Angeles. He would face incumbent mayor Karen Bass. The mayor says she deserves another term, but Pratt has blamed her for things such as wildfires, crime, homelessness, and housing problems. And while Pratt did appear on a reality TV show in his youth, Sandy Rios told Today's Issues that Pratt should be taken seriously.
9: When you hear him take the stand on the issues, Tim, he has such passion. He lost his home in Pacific Palisades fire.
10: Right.
9: So it's very personal to him. And so one of his first ads was him standing in front of his burned down house, living in a camper trailer, but hitting, not silly stuff. His ads really are, they're very, very clever. And by the way, he's not actually creating them, but people in Hollywood who really want him to win are doing this apart from the campaign.
5: L.A. Councilmember Nithia Raymond is third in the race. Counting is still underway for the next 4 weeks. A battle continues in Maine over whether voters will get to decide on sports participation for males and female sports. Here's Fox's Gernal Scott.
11: An organization called Protect Girls Sports in Maine said it has met a deadline to put a question on November's ballot. It would ask voters to decide if transgender athletes should be barred from sports not aligned with their birth gender. Maine's Secretary of State, Shenna Bellows, is disputing that, saying all the signatures the group needed were not valid, and that groups from out of state involved in the effort failed to commit to following Maine law. An appeal has been filed claiming the Secretary of State with her decision is violating political participation and free speech rights. A court will make the final ruling.
5: In final news, a mostly positive day on Wall Street. The NASDAQ is down 23, but the S&P is up 30 and the Dow 875. Find more news on AFN.net. 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
12: Guys, remember this. You're Christ to your wife. Husbands, love your wives as Christ loved the church. And you need to nourish her. You need to cherish her. You need to love her. You need to protect her. And listen, no matter what has happened in your marriage, if you will say, I'm going to start going God's way, you'll be amazed at the miracles that He will do in your marriage.
13: A lot of people see marriage and they say, I saw how my mom and dad just fought all the time and there was such bitterness in that relationship and I don't want any part of it. Well, today we want to look at the fact that God made marriage to not be that way, but to be wonderful. This is From His Heart with Pastor Jeff Shreve. Thank you for joining us today for the lesson called, And It Was Very Good. It's from Pastor Jeff's series, Love and Marriage, Doing Family Life God's Way. Now, we aired part one last time, and we'll have part two today. You can catch up with part one when you go online to fromhisheart.org. Do you understand what God did when He made marriage and why He created marriage? To find those answers, we're going to the beginning, when God created this institution called marriage. Open your Bible to the second chapter of the book of Genesis. Here again is Pastor Jeff Shreve.
12: Why did God create marriage? Three reasons. Reason number one, God created marriage for companionship. Secondly, God created marriage for intimacy and oneness. He wants you to have emotional intimacy in marriage. Emotional intimacy in your soul. Where you have your mind, will, and emotions. Now, some have said, and there are people that say, you know, there are two parts of man. There's the material part and the immaterial part. The material part is the hide and hair, your body, and the immaterial part is your soul. And they say, you know, your soul and spirit are really one. But I believe that man is a house of three rooms. He is spirit, he is soul, he is body, because of 1 Thessalonians chapter 5. I pray your whole spirit and soul and body. So there seems to be three parts of a man. Now, you are not a body. You live in a body. And your body houses your spirit and your soul. Spiritually, that's how we know God. Soulishly, that's how we interact with other people, our mind, our will, and emotions. And in marriage, God wants you on a soul level. We talk about, I found my soulmate. Well, on a soul level, God wants you to be connected and one with your spouse. And so how do you do that? Well, you do that through talking, through sharing, through spending time together. You know, what's sad is this happens so often. When couples date, boy, they talk together a lot. And they can't not be together, and they can't not talk to one another, and they're always wanting to be together and wanting to talk. And when I first went out with Debbie, I mean, the very first date we ever had, I said, let's go shopping. Good grief, I hate shopping. But I knew that that's something that would interest her. And then, you know, I was willing to do anything with her, just to be with her. If she had said, hey, you want to go to the opera? Of course I do. How, you must have read my mind. I never want to go to the opera. But we do those things when we're dating because we want to be close to them. And so there's lots of talking. There's lots of sharing. Back in the day, you know, you'd be on the telephone for a long period of time. And you'd fall asleep maybe together on the phone. You know, but back in the day, there was only one house line. And if you fell asleep on the phone and your dad found out about it, it wasn't fun. You'd get off the phone, right? But you had that kind of a situation. That's more high school stuff. But Debbie and I talked all the time. We did things together. And there was that emotional connection because we were filling up the emotional tank. Now, a woman in general tends to be a lot more emotionally aware than a man. Someone has well said, a man is like a buffalo and a woman is like a butterfly. What is the difference between a buffalo and a butterfly? Well, a buffalo, thick skin, thick hide, the temperature can drop 20 degrees, the wind can start blowing, he's just sitting out there, doesn't know anything, you know, it's just, nothing's changed for me. The butterfly is very aware if the wind starts changing, if the temperature starts dropping. The butterfly sees flowers and lights on them and does whatever the butterfly does with the flowers. The buffalo sees the flowers and tramples them into nothing. You know, I mean, there's just a difference. And a husband is, remember, he's got blind spots. She points out those blind spots. She's able to help him because she's soft and she's able to soften him up. But don't stop talking and sharing and doing things together because that is critical. God wants there to be intimacy on the spiritual level. He wants there to be intimacy on the emotional level. And thirdly, he wants there to be intimacy on the physical level. But it's after you get married. So it's A, spiritual, B, emotional, and then C, once you say I do, then comes the physical. Now, obviously, there needs to be physical attraction. We would tell people this all the time with couples, especially when we would do these conferences and we would talk to those that hadn't been married yet. We had the pre-marrieds always that would come to the conference, anywhere from, you know, 10 to 20 couples. And we'd say, listen, there needs to be a physical attraction. If you say, well, you know, we're engaged, but we don't really have any trouble with the physical temptation because we're not attracted to one another. Huge red flag, right? You need to be attracted to one another. That should be an area where you're tempted because you are in love. And so there has to be that physical attraction. But you have the spiritual intimacy, the emotional intimacy. You get married, and then you have the physical intimacy. If you get the cart before the horse, so to speak, you short-circuit everything. That's not the way God intended it. Hebrews chapter 13, let marriage be sacred among all, and let the marriage bed be undefiled, for fornicators and adulterers God will judge. Don't mess with marriage and cheapen marriage. And those that do that, they are in for trouble. So we have the physical intimacy after we say, I do. And then we get to enjoy that. The man and his wife were both naked and were not ashamed. There was no shame there. They didn't have any self-consciousness because everything was about God and everything was God consciousness, not self-consciousness. And there was this closeness there. Now, when you talk about the physical relationship in marriage. The two reasons why God created sex in marriage. And we shouldn't be ashamed to talk about sex in marriage. You know, lots of times in church, we don't talk about it because we're like, you know, that can be hard to talk about. We shouldn't talk about it. I like what Howard Hendricks, the professor at Dallas Theological Seminary for so many years, said. He's with the Lord now. But he said, we shouldn't be ashamed to talk about what God was not ashamed to create. And God is the one who created sexual intimacy in marriage and the sexual aspect of marriage. And he was the one who told Adam and Eve, be fruitful and multiply and fill the earth. Well, how are they going to do that? Well, they're going to have to come together physically. And so God created sex in marriage for procreation, obviously, because you're not going to have any children unless you do that. And so that was a good thing. And you know what's interesting too? The two shall become one flesh. You know what a picture of that one flesh relationship is? It's when you have children and the two come together and they produce one child. And that one child has some of dad and that one child has some of mom. And they're just a wonderful miracle of God, how the two can come together and have the one child. Well, procreation is pretty obvious. But also, God created sex for pleasure. That's why sex is a difficult thing. That's why it's such a strong temptation in our world today. And it has been since God created it, because there's pleasure involved in that. If God had made the sexual relationship akin to a root canal, you know, Adam and Eve would have had two kids and not anymore. It's like, we're going to have a girl and then we're going to stop. You know, we got Cain, we got Abel. Now we just got Cain. And we're going to stop after this. No, but there was pleasure involved there. And that's not a bad thing. That is a good thing. It says in Song of Solomon, chapter 1, verses 2 and 3, in the God's Word version, the bride says, let him kiss me with the kisses of his mouth. Your expressions of love are better than wine, better than the fragrance of cologne. Cologne should be named after you. No wonder the young women love you. That's what the bride is saying to Solomon. They should name the cologne after him. Well, here's the point. She liked his kisses. That was thrilling for her. That is good. That is fine. God created sex for pleasure. And in the relationship, in the marriage relationship, you can tell how well a marriage is going based on what's going on in the bedroom. I talked to couples and they're having marital problems. And I said, okay, well, tell me, don't get into details here, but tell me about your love life. Oh, well, that's, you know, once a month. Good night. That's a problem. Red flag. Red flag. I mean, you know, it's not going to be every day, right? But then couples get married and things change and they have kids and life gets busy. And then that part of the relationship, listen, a good love life doesn't fix problems in your marriage. It's not the be-all, end-all. But what it is it's a barometer of your relationship. And typically when the relationship goes south, you're not having a good love life. That's just the way it works. And so if you have a good love life, it's because the emotional things are taking place, because the talking and the sharing is taking place, because there's a spiritual connection, because you're really doing life together, and sex is just an outflow of that. It's an expression of love. God created a woman to be very more emotional than a man. Now, not in every single situation, but in general, she's just a lot more in tune with her emotional side, and the man tends to be less in tune with that. And if you don't fill a wife's emotional tank, if you're not there for her, if you're not caring for her, if you're not nourishing and cherishing her and loving her and listening to her and protecting her and providing for her, then she's not going to be interested in the physical side of things. And so those three areas, God wants those to be intimate and one, spiritual, emotional, and sexual intimacy. And then reason number three, God created marriage for our good and his glory.
13: Yes, for our good and for his glory. Pastor Jeff will continue right there in just a moment on From His Heart. You know, ever since the very beginning of From His Heart's ministry over 21 years ago, From His Heart has been proclaiming the real truth of God's love through radio. 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And we'll include the companion booklet that he wrote with his wife Debbie called I Still Do. 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Now let's conclude the powerful message of hope called, And It Was Very Good.
12: Marriage is for our good and His glory. God is a good God who gives good gifts. And outside of Christ, I can say with all confidence, the greatest gift I've ever been given from the Lord outside of my salvation is my wife. She's the best. And from her, I got three other gifts, Jill, Amy, and Sarah, that I wouldn't trade for all the gold that used to be in Fort Knox. I wouldn't trade. We'll find out how much is there, right? But that's from my marriage. And so God is a good God. Listen, marriage is not a penalty. It's not a curse. It's not you've been bad, now you got to get married. It's the best. And marriage is designed to be a great blessing. That's how God set it up. We've messed it up. But that's not how God set it up. And God wants it to be wonderful. You say, well, Jeff, is your marriage always wonderful? No. You've met Debbie, right? I mean, she's not here. That's just teasing, right? Don't tell her. And anyway, yeah, so we have trouble in our marriage just like you have trouble in your marriage because we're humans. And let me tell you what is so tough in marriage. The base problem in marriage is selfishness. The middle letter in the word sin is I. And the problem that you have, the problem that I have, the problem that we have is an I problem. It's all about me, what my needs, what I want. And so when you get two selfish people together, you're going to have trouble. I heard years ago that what is marriage? It's two ticks coming together. And, you know, a tick comes on a dog and says, well, you're going to satisfy me. And, the dog is the host and the tick is a parasite. And then what happens? You get married. Marriage is two ticks and no dog. So the ticks come together. It's like, wait a minute, I'm supposed to feed off you. No, I'm supposed to feed off you. Where's the dog? There is no dog in marriage. So you have to learn how to yield to the other person. Ephesians 5, the husband loves his wife and the wife respects her husband, and the husband and wife together, she submits to his leadership and he is led by the Lord, and that's the way God set it up. But you're gonna have bumps in the road. Debbie and I have bumps in the road. And that's just, you just keep working it out. Now here's the thing too about Adam and Eve. There wasn't anybody else. God didn't, some people will try and tell you that God made a race of people. Did you read in the Genesis account where God made a race of people? No, he made two people, Adam and Eve. You never get evolution from reading the Bible. You have to read into the Bible to say, well, here's evolution. No, you take a person that doesn't know anything about evolution, they read the book of Genesis, they would never in a million years say, well, I can tell you how God created. He created through evolution. It was billions and billions of years. Give me a break. God created. He said, let there be light, and there was light. How long did it take him to do it? He did it in 6 24-hour days, just like he said he did. Let God be found true, though every man be found a liar. And in this marriage relationship, God wants it to be special, and he wants us to learn, and he wants us to grow, and there is no one else. Once you get married, it's for life. And leaving all others, I will be to you a true and faithful husband, a true and faithful wife, as long as we both shall live. So help me God. That's what I have everybody say in the marriage vows when I do a wedding. And divorce is not an option. Amen. Adam, what was Adam going to do? I'm sick of you. I'm going to date your sister. She didn't have a sister. It's just Adam and Eve and a bunch of kids and grandkids and great-grandkids and It's just, they're working it out. So once you get married, choose your love, love your choice. There is nobody else. Quit shopping for somebody else because you chose the person and now you love the person and God wants that to be a great blessing. And remember this, marriage is not only designed to be a great blessing, it's designed to picture Christ and the church. That's the picture that is given in Ephesians 5. Ephesians 5:31, the Apostle Paul quotes from Genesis 2:24, for this reason a man shall leave his father and mother and shall be joined to his wife, and the two shall become one flesh. This mystery is great, but I'm speaking with reference to Christ and the church. Marriage is a picture of our relationship with God. Well, if you notice in your relationship with the Lord, you can be soaring along and then all of a sudden something happens and then it seems like the bottom drops out. Marriage and your relationship with God, very, very similar. It's not a static thing. It's not you just check the box and everything's great. You have to keep working at it. And if you don't keep working at it, you will start to lose your first love and leave your first love, as the scripture says in Revelation chapter 2, verse 4. And so we don't want to do that. And we want to keep pouring in, pouring in, and pouring in because that's a witness to this world. You know what unbelievers say about the church and about Christians? They say, oh, you guys talk about sexual immorality. You talk about homosexuality. You talk about this sin, that sin, and the other sin. But what about you guys when it comes to marriage and divorce? Why are there so many divorces in the church? And it's a legitimate argument that they have against us because it's a poor witness. And listen, I understand, and I've said this from this pulpit, marriage is not always sinful because there are times where the Lord says marriage is permissible for adultery and unrepentant adultery. You can't have a relationship with somebody that says, yeah, I'll be married to you, but I'm gonna still see all these other people. That just doesn't work. Marriage is exclusive. And so Jesus said, you know, when there's adultery like that, you can get divorced. When there's abandonment, you can get divorced. It's definitely not always sinful, but it's always hurtful. It's always hurtful. And anybody that's gone through a divorce knows the pain of that. Why? Because the two come together and they form one flesh and then they're divorced and it's like ripping yourself apart. It's like chopping your arm off. How much would that hurt to chop your arm off? It'd hurt a lot. And God hates divorce because it hurts the couple and it hurts the kids and it hurts the extended family. God doesn't hate the divorced with an ED, but he hates divorce because of what it does to people. Now, in the picture, Christ in the church, guys, remember this, you're Christ to your wife. Husbands, love your wives as Christ loved the church. And so we are to be the initiator with our wives. We are to remember she came initially from Adam's side. She's different from all other creatures. She wasn't made from the dirt. She's made from flesh and bone, and you need to nourish her. You need to cherish her. You need to love her. You need to protect her. She has lots of needs. A man has main need, and that is to be respected. But a woman has all these other needs. And God has given us the privilege of doing that as a husband to his wife. And listen, no matter what has happened in your marriage, if you will say, I'm going to start going God's way in marriage. I'm going to start doing it the way God designed it to be. And you, as it says in Psalm 119, you lift your hands to his commandments and you surrender to them and say, Lord, I'm doing it your way. I've done it my way for far too long. My way produces disaster. Your way produces blessing. And you will start doing that, going God's way. You'll be amazed at the miracles that he will do in your marriage. And he can take the worst of marriages. He can raise it up and fill it with good things.
13: What a tender and timely message from Pastor Jeff, called And It Was Very Good. We pray your relationship with your family is very good. 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How do you do that? The Apostle Paul wrote in Ephesians chapter 4, verse 32, Be kind to one another, tender-hearted, forgiving each other, just as God in Christ also has forgiven you. 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And thank you for joining us today. I'm Larry Nobles, reminding you Pastor Jeff will continue this love and marriage series with a lesson, Have You Lost That Loving Feeling? 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
15: If we don't understand the holiness of God, we don't understand our sinfulness. 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And we don't understand the consequences of it. To see even the smallest glimpse of God's holiness is to be devastated. Devastated.
16: 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Today we're continuing John MacArthur's study called Enjoying God with a look at the holiness of God. Now, you may be wondering, what does God's holiness have to do with enjoying Him? How will a deeper understanding of God's holiness, as John MacArthur once said, revolutionize your worship? You'll get answers to those questions in today's lesson. It may be just what you need to experience a vibrant relationship with your Heavenly Father, perhaps like never before. So now, if you're able, grab your Bible and turn to Isaiah chapter 6 and follow along as John begins the message.
15: The central thing I want you to see about God is that He is holy. Isaiah chapter 6. The king is dead.
17: And Isaiah goes to the temple. Let's pick it up there. In the year that King Uzziah died, I saw also the Lord sitting upon a throne, high and lifted up, and his robe filled the temple. Now look at verse 2. As Isaiah sees this vision, it says, and above it, that is above the throne, stood the seraphim. Each one had six wings. With two he covered his face, with two he covered his feet, and with two he did fly. Incredible creatures. But the most incredible thing about them is not what they look like, it's what they said. It's what they cried. Verse 3, and one cried unto another. They had an antiphonal thing going, back and forth. And they said, holy, holy, holy is the Lord of hosts. The whole earth is full of his glory. Now let's see how Isaiah reacted in verse 4. First of all, and the posts or the pillars, or perhaps it's best, the foundations of the door moved at the voice of him who cried, and the house was filled with smoke. Now, this is getting pretty dramatic. The place begins to shake. The whole vision is like Mount St. Helens. Everything begins to move. It's like an erupting volcano. The foundations of the place begin to shake, and fire and smoke, which could either be emanating from the altar or could be a manifestation of the fiery presence of God as at Mount Sinai. In other words, we begin to see a holy God of judgment. This is not a manifestation, particularly of God's mercy, but of his tremendous, majestic holiness. It is awful. It is fearful. It is like Sinai. It is a statement to Isaiah and his people that God is a consuming fire, and you can't toy around with God. You'll be consumed. What was Isaiah's reaction? Verse 5. What was his reaction? Did he say, hey, I have had a vision. I'm going to get myself a new wardrobe and go on the road. Well, what did he say? Now, what I want to do is analyze this thing. This needs some analysis. Got to think this through categorically. Or did he say, boy, now if you didn't think I was a true messenger of God, let me tell you now, folks, I've seen him. None of the above was his reaction. Verse 5, then said I, woe is me. That's enough, folks. If he didn't say anything else, you get the whole picture. That's not just a sign of despair, although I think there's despair in it. It's far more than that. You see, in the Old Testament, prophets gave pronouncements. They gave announcements, sometimes called oracles. And their prophetic announcements were very often preceded by the statement, thus saith the Lord. And their statements could be positive or negative. When they were positive, they'd often say, blessed. When they were negative, they would often say, what? Woe. Woe. Isaiah uses the word woe at least 10 times in his prophecy to refer to God's judgment on others. Jeremiah used it. Ezekiel used it. Nahum used it. Amos used it. Habakkuk used it. Hosea used it. Zephaniah used it. Zechariah used it. Micah used it. Jesus used it in Matthew 24. He said, woe unto you scribes and Pharisees. And the angels of judgment and revelation use it. It is a word of cursing. And here is an amazing thing. A prophet of God pronounces a curse on himself. Incredible. This is the best man in the land. This is a servant of God. But when he sees the holiness of God, he can but pronounce a curse upon his own head. He can only see his defilement. not his goodness. And then he says this, for I am undone. Nidmethi, from a root word which means in the passive to be lost or to perish or to be annihilated or to be destroyed. I am destroyed. I am devastated by the holiness of God. I'm wiped out. I'm falling apart. I'm coming loose at the seams. I'm disintegrating. Why? Because he saw God. And when he saw God, for the first time in his life, he saw Isaiah. And he knew how wretched he was. He may have been a secure fellow before this. Everybody honored him, patted him on the back. Everybody who was godly said he was the best of men, spiritual leader, voice of God, obedient saint, servant of the Lord. One glimpse of God's holiness, and the man was a wretch in his own eyes. What was the most important element of a prophet? What was the most important instrument of a prophet? His mouth, right? His mouth to speak. Look what he says. I am a man of unclean lips. You know what that means? I have a dirty mouth. Me, the prophet of God, who should open my mouth to speak of God, I've got a dirty mouth, and I dwell in the midst of a people who have dirty mouths. How do you know this? Mine eyes have seen the King, the Lord of hosts, and for the first time I see myself. I'm a dirty man, have a dirty mouth. I've seen Yahweh of hosts. Beloved, no one can stand in the presence of God without becoming profoundly and devastatingly aware of his own wretchedness, sinfulness. That's why I'm telling you, if we don't understand the holiness of God, we don't understand our sinfulness. And we don't understand how heinous it is. And we don't understand the consequences of it. To see even the smallest glimpse of God's holiness is to be devastated. Devastated. Isaiah would never be the same, never. Neither would anybody else. Let me give you some illustrations. Look at Habakkuk. Habakkuk, that wonderful prophet. If you can't find it, don't worry, just listen. Habakkuk was second-guessing God. Oh, we do that. God, you know, I've been for a long time with this burden. And I keep telling you, God, to come down here and do something. Please, God, revive your people. Come down here, God, and do it. I don't understand this, God. You're supposed to be a God of love, a God of mercy, a God of forgiveness. Come down here, God, and do something. In chapter 2, he really kind of gets to the place where he says, I'm just gonna sit here until God gives me an answer. Come on, God. So chapter 2, verse 1, I'm going to stand on my watch. I'm going to set myself upon the tower, and I'm going to watch to see what he will say unto me and what I shall answer when I'm reproved. I know I'm going to get it, but I'm going to stick around for the answer. God, I want an answer. Verse 2, and the Lord answered me. God gave him an answer. You know what happened? When he got all done with the answer, Habakkuk was a wreck. That's right. Because God was thundering like lightning and fire in the recitation of the history of what he'd done. And you finally come down to chapter 3, verse 16. God gives him this long answer, and then you have Habakkuk praying, and then you have this. When I heard, 3:16, my belly trembled. When's the last time you trembled in the presence of God? My lips quivered at the voice. Rottenness entered into my bones, and I trembled in myself that I might rest in the day of trouble when he cometh up unto the people and he will invade them with his troops. Man, he says, when I heard the voice of God and I heard him speak, I shook from top to bottom and I longed to rest in the day of trouble. You know, it is so superficial today when you hear all these people who sort of fancy that they would love to go through the tribulation. That is the most silly kind of folly imaginable. Apart from the theology of whether we will or won't, that kind of silly preoccupation betrays the absence of an understanding of the holy wrath of God. Any of us that had any sense at all would run from that. Not seek it as if it were some glamorous experience. Look what happened. His belly trembled, his lips quivered. Why? Because God spoke. And when he knew he was in the presence of God, he almost fell apart. Look at Job. Job, just before Psalms. And eventually, you know, through all this book, you come to chapter 38. Job is finally to the place where he says, all right, God, what's going on? I mean, I've heard all the answers from all of these friends I've got, the total of which adds up to nothing. And I want an answer, Lord. What is the deal? Chapter 38, verse 1, the Lord answered Job out of the whirlwind. You want an answer? Here it comes. God spoke. And then you know what happens, folks? Job gets the worst brow beating in human history. God literally bats him from pillar to post. Who is this that darkens counsel by words without knowledge? What ignoramus stands before me? You better gird up your loins like a man, because you're going to get it in this answer. And I want one back. Where were you when I laid the foundation of the earth? Huh? Where were you when the morning stars sang together? Who shut up the sea with doors when it broke forth? And he does this chapter after chapter after chapter. Where were you? Where were you? And after a while, he's saying, what am I going to say? Chapter 41, can you draw out Leviathan, the sea monster, with a hook? Can you control the animal world? Can you control the rain, the clouds, the snow, the vegetation, the movement of the stars? Where were you? Can you do this? If you can't, Job, be quiet. When it was all said and done, chapter 42, verse 5, Job said this, God, I've heard about you by the hearing of the ear, but now mine eye sees you. I always had heard what you were like. Now I know. What's his reaction? I abhor myself. I repent in dust and ashes. No one ever comes before the holiness of God without devastation. Look at Luke, two passages, chapter 8, verse 22. Came to pass on a certain day, Jesus went into a boat with his disciples and said to them, let's go over to the other side of the lake. They launched forth. As they sailed, he fell asleep. There came down a storm of wind on the lake, and they were filled with water, and they were in jeopardy. And they came to him and awoke him, saying, Master, Master, we perish. We're going to drown out here. He arose. He rebuked the wind and the raging of the sea, and they ceased, and there was a calm. Took care of it. And he said unto them, where's your faith? And they, being what? Afraid, marveled, saying one to another, what manner of man is this? For he commandeth even the winds and water, and they obey him. You want to know something? They were 10 times more afraid when they saw his power than when they saw the sea raging, because instantly they knew they were in the presence of God. And that's cause for panic. They would take the storm rather than that. They were shattered, because they knew their hearts were open books to his omniscience. Back up to chapter 5. Verse 1, came to pass as people pressed on him to hear the word of God, he stood by the lake of Gennesaret, or the Sea of Galilee, same thing. Saw two boats standing by the lake, but the fishermen were gone out of them, washing their nets. He entered into one of the boats, which was Simon's, and asked him that he would thrust out a little from the land, and he sat down and taught the people out of the boat. When he had ceased speaking, he said to Simon, launch out into the deep and let down your nets for a draft. Simon answering, he always had an answer, didn't he? Master, we've been fishing all night, and we haven't caught any of them, and there's no fish around here. Nevertheless, at your word, I'll let down the net. And when they had done this, they enclosed a great multitude of fish, and the net broke. And they beckoned unto their partners who were in the other boat, they should come and help them, and they came and filled both the boats so that they began to sink. And Simon Peter saw it, he fell down at Jesus' knees and said, oh, thanks so much for the fish. Is that what he said? What did he say? Depart from me. Go away. Get out of here. Go away. Why are you telling him that? I'm a sinful man. Oh, what? Lord. He realized in that moment by that incredible miracle that he was standing in the presence of God. He said, go away. I don't want to be so exposed. He was astonished. He knew God was there. You remember Manoah? The angel came to Manoah, said to him, you're going to have a son? His name is Samson. And then the angel went up to heaven in a fire and glory. And Manoah cried out in Judges 13:22, this statement, we shall surely die because we have seen God. See, these people understood the holiness of God. Beloved, can I tell you something? It is literally the grace of God that you and I are not this moment consumed by the fire of his wrath. People say, oh, why is it that there's so much trouble in the world? If God is a God of love, why? Listen, if he weren't a God of love, only one sin by one individual, one time, would be the end of everything. We want a God who's non-threatening. That's not the God of the Bible. They're afraid of him. You want to know something? I have a godly fear in my heart. When I would fall into a sin, I sense God's holiness. He hates evil. And I don't want to pay the consequence. All these people we read about just now, they're afraid in the presence of God, and so should you be. And here we Christians come along, and we say, well, the world doesn't like a God like that. You'll alienate him. Well, we want a God who's sort of nice. And so we come up with a washed out, watered down, inoffensive substitute for the gospel that is pervasively humanistic, doesn't speak about fire, wrath, holiness, vengeance, hell, punishment. Sure, men love darkness rather than light, so let's just not give them a whole lot of light because they won't like it. You want to know something? The light of God terrifies them just like when you turn over a rock and the bugs scurry. The holy has always and will always threaten the unholy. And even Christians, we want our little superficialities. We're constantly playing little silly church games, compromising all over the place, disobeying whenever we feel like it, right in the face of a holy God. Would to God that we could see him. And if we saw him once like Isaiah did, I question if we'd ever do it again. Let's go back. And I'll just wrap it up right now. What happened now? Look at this. Verse 6. This man is devastated. This man is shattered. Is God going to leave him that way? We can't leave him that way. Verse 6. Then flew one of the seraphim unto me, having a live coal in his hand, which he'd taken with the tongs from off the altar. Now watch this. He laid it upon my mouth and said, lo, this hath touched thy lips, and thine iniquity is taken away, and thy sin is purged. You know what it takes to get to that point where you're purged? It takes a broken and a contrite heart in the face of the holiness of God. He was there. No cheap grace here, folks. No easy believism. There is pain involved in true redemption. The lips sensitive, tender. In fact, in expressing affection to one another, we use the lips.
15: because of their tenderness and sensitivity. And it is to that very part of the body that the angel places a live coal and sears the flesh. I believe that true salvation is painful. There is a wrestling. There's a pain. But his iniquity was taken away and his sin was purged. I always think about John Bunyan, who said that before he had the sense of knowing Jesus, taken away and his sin was purged. I always think about John Bunyan, who said that before he had the sense of knowing Jesus Christ, he agonized over his sin for no less than 18 months.

0: dirty mouth.
1: Yeah, but I've been cleansed. See? The last statement he made was a declaration of his lack of worthiness, and now he says, Lord, you need anybody? I'll go. I'll go. The only way a man is fit to serve is when he's cleansed by the grace of God. I'll go. Verse 9. And he said, what? Go. Let's stop right there. Said, go. A purged man. Beloved, I think all of this looks at the cross, don't you? I think all of this looks at the cross. I think the cross is the live coal that touches our lips. The cross is the thing that purges us. You see, you and I could never stand in the presence of a holy God. We would be consumed. That's why the Pharisees had to kill Jesus. I mean, they had to kill him. He ruined the average. He came along and he was God, and his holiness was so real that their supposed holiness was exposed, and they had to kill him. And when he died not because they had to kill him, but because God had to let him die for our sin. The cross touches us and makes us pure. He died because God is holy and had to pour out his fury on someone. It's either you or him.
2: 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The title of John's current study, Enjoying God. Now, thinking about what John said today regarding God's holiness and the fear it produces, while many today would want a God who is non-threatening, God's holiness is actually a refuge for those who know and love him. Here were some of John's thoughts on that.
3: Yes, God's holiness is a refuge for those who know and love him because he has provided forgiveness for our sins. If there was no forgiveness for our sins, God would not be a refuge. And God is not a refuge for those who are not forgiven because they don't believe in the Lord Jesus Christ. So, yes, I think to realize that God is absolutely holy, holy, holy, holy, and yet we can, as the writer of Hebrews says, boldly enter into his presence, is an amazing expression of how much he loves us. Because in order to receive us to himself, he had to overcome the barrier of our sin by providing his own son as the sacrifice who paid the price for our sin so that his holiness would not destroy us, but his love could receive us. We've been looking at what enjoying God means and what it should mean for every Christian. Pursuing a deeper knowledge of the God who created us, who saves us, the God who sanctifies us, the God who one day will glorify us, the God who showers us with spiritual blessings, all spiritual blessings in the heavenlies in Christ Jesus. Learning about God and all that he does for the believers now and eternally should elicit immense joy in every true Christian's heart. The world is full of false views of God, limited views of God. The Bible, however, reveals to us who he really is. And as we look at the reality of God and how he loves us as a father loves us and loves us enough to send his own son to take our place and receive the punishment for our sins so that we can be one day in his holy presence made holy ourselves, is the great, great truth of the Christian religion.
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0: 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In the Grace to You Sermon Archive, you'll find 3,600 full-length sermons, audio files, and written transcripts available for free download. 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Now for the entire Grace to You staff, I'm Phil Johnson. Be back tomorrow as we break from John MacArthur's normal verse-by-verse teaching format to bring you a helpful Q&A session from John. Perhaps he'll answer a question you've had. Don't miss the next 30 minutes of unleashing God's truth one verse at a time on Grace to You.
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2: 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They'll surround you with cameras. They'll scream at you. They'll try to get you to commit violence. I believe God is giving us a little bit of a glimpse into what life without Him would be like.
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4: With American Family News, I'm Caleb Castile. The Trump administration is investing another $700 million into the coal industry. Edward Lawrence of the Fox Business Network has that story from the White House.
5: $425 million used to keep 13 different coal plants operational, another $185 million used to build two new coal plants in Alaska and West Virginia, the first opening of plants in 13 years. Now, it will also help restart a closed plant in Maryland. $75 million will fund the opening of a new coal export terminal in Oakland, California. Now, critics say the coal can be harmful to the environment and could cause serious illness. In a statement, a Sierra Club Beyond Coal campaign manager, Lori Williams, adding, the administration that claims to want to make Americans healthy again should be doing everything in its power to shut down coal plants and limit emissions.
4: The Trump administration announced today it was charging 14 people in Ohio of committing more than $50 million of fraud as part of a wider crackdown against government fraud across the country. Centers for Medicare and Medicaid Services Administrator Dr. Mehmet Oz blames Ohio's immigrant population for the state's home health care fraud.
6: These are insular groups, but we are naive to think that practices that were felt to be commonplace in other parts of the world wouldn't come to this great country if we didn't pay attention to some of the program integrity issues which were ignored en masse.
4: Democrats have pushed back against the crackdown, arguing the administration is using fraud as an excuse to target immigrant communities and slash programs like Medicaid. There's a battle for control of the Democratic Party, and moderates are losing. AFN's Steve Jordal reports on the rise of the Democratic Socialists of America.
7: The Democrat Party is being led by Bernie Sanders, AOC and her squad, and New York City Mayor Zoran Mamdani, according to a moderate Democrat. And they're not even actual Democrats. Analyst Melissa DeRosa told the Mint in the Morning podcast in January that the Democrat Socialists of America have left your father's Democrat Party.
8: And it really is about class warfare and tax the rich, tax the rich, tax the rich, the oligarchy, the patriarchy, and that you can't have anyone go up unless we tear other people down.
7: She tells Fox and Friends, if the party succumbs, moderates will be politically homeless.
9: If we lose this war in the next couple of years, I fear we're going to be in the wilderness for a very long time. And there are, to your point, a lot of moderate Democrats who are feeling very politically homeless right now, who are looking for the center.
7: Gary Bauer of American Values says the only thing Democrat socialists are offering the country is envy and rage, but they're still getting a hearing from voters.
10: We live in a time of anger and rage, sadly, and I'm not sure it's going to go away anytime soon. And so the Democrat socialists of America, in many ways, this is a time for them.
7: He says if Democrats win in November, the DSA will set the agenda for the country.
10: It's actually growing in power. This is particularly true in America's big cities. There's some difficult days ahead.
7: I'm Steve Jordal.
4: California.